0: Boston. It then descended rapidly and lost contact with air traffic control. Pieces of the plane were found off the coast of Nantucket. After searching an area covering more than 7,000 square kilometers for nearly 40 hours, the search for survivors was called off late Sunday. The flight was operated by Latitude Air Ambulance, based out of Hamilton, Ontario. In a statement, the company's president said, "We now must face the heartbreaking reality that the four members of our Latitude team are presumed to have died." The names of the four Canadians have not yet been released. Jamie Strachan, CBC News, Toronto.
1: The president of St. Francis Xavier University in Nova Scotia says a banner displayed on an off-campus house during homecoming weekend was degrading and deeply concerning. That's after pictures of the banner circulated online. Melissa Friedman has more.
2: Tara Taylor first saw the banner draped outside a house in Antigonish Friday evening. It read, "Drop-off zone, Acadia girlfriends." She says the banner and a second one that referenced Mount Allison students left her shocked and disappointed, but not surprised. She's been a professor at St. FX for more than two decades and says not a year goes by when a student doesn't approach her to tell her they've been sexually assaulted.
3: I would say women at St. FX have been kind of screaming about this for decades.
2: As word of the banner spread online, St. FX posted a statement saying it was investigating the incident. By Sunday, the university's president said language that objectifies or makes light of sexualized violence has no place at St. FX, and that the matter has been referred to the university's disciplinary process. Taylor says this incident, especially in the wake of gang rape allegations at a U.S. university, shows that more advocacy against sexual violence is needed. Melissa Friedman, CBC News, Halifax.
1: Treatments for dementia and addiction could come out of discoveries honored today with the Nobel Prize for Medicine. Three researchers, one American and two Germans, are sharing the award. The Nobel Committee says they pioneered a way to switch on and off individual nerve cells in the brain. The scientists also share the $1.2 million in prize money. The Nobel Peace Prize will be awarded on Friday. And that is your World This Hour. For news anytime, visit cbcnews.ca. For CBC News, I'm Stephanie Skanderas.
4: Hi there, I'm CBC meteorologist Ashley Brawweiler. Rainy night ahead for the province, especially the southeastern Avalon, with 30 to 50 millimeters by tomorrow morning. Winds pick up tonight, gusting 60 to 70 across the island, but higher for the Bay St. George area, with southeast gusts near 100 and 110 in the Wreckhouse area. There will be a little bit of a break in the rain and wind tomorrow, but the winds will pick up again, this time out of the southwest, gusting between 60 to 90. Temperatures will peak in the mid to high teens in the morning, then drop to the single digits with more showers in the afternoon.
5: Hey, I'm Tom Power. Welcome to Q. What was the first concert you really remember? I mean, you might have gone to it with your parents. For the Juno-winning musician Colin James, one of his first concerts ever was Joni Mitchell in Saskatoon. But Colin was a kid, and he fell asleep. Colin James will be here to tell you about his incredible life in music, opening for guitar legend Stevie Ray Vaughan with a band he had never met before, about busking in Winnipeg, and finally getting to hang out with Joni, wide awake, and what she said she and Colin have in common. That's coming up. Plus, James Brian and Jay Levine, the two real-life folks behind the animated characters in the 90s Canadian dance sensation Prozac. All that and so much more coming up on Q. All right, Monday. You might know someone like this. You might even be someone like this. But once you get curious about something, you get obsessed with it. You see like a clip online about the moon landing, and all of a sudden you're up until 2 a.m. on Wikipedia reading about Neil Armstrong. Or you decide to buy knitting needles, and next thing you know, you've cleared out all your savings and you're making wool hats for all your family for Christmas. That's how Colin James might describe what it was like when he picked up the guitar for the first time. Colin James picked up a guitar when he was just a little kid, and he became obsessed with this old blues riff that came from his brother's record player. And really, he hasn't put the guitar down since. Take a listen.

0: So that's a medley of Just Came Back, Why in July, and Voodoo Thing from the Canadian songwriter, guitarist, blues musician Colin James. Colin is one of Canada's greatest ever guitarists. He's won a Juno. He's had several platinum records. He's a member of the Order of British Columbia. And now he's telling you his amazing story in a new book. The book is called Playing the Changes, a Musician's Memoir. And it gets into his early life, growing up in Regina, Saskatchewan in the 60s and 70s, to right before he released his self-titled debut album in the 80s, which changed everything for him. The memoir also is like Forrest Gumpian. Like, it's about Colin meeting all these people on the road, like Joni Mitchell and Dr. John and Stevie Ray Vaughan. So when Colin James dropped by our Toronto studio to talk about the new memoir, I wanted to talk to him at first about his parents and the kind of music they played for him growing up.
1: Well, they met at the Weyburn Hospital, which was called the Weyburn Mental Hospital at the time. Yeah. And it was where some of the first LSD experiments were going on, you know, with mental health and, you know, all kinds of things. So, and mom and dad weren't musicians, but they were huge folk fans. So Sing Out magazine was like all over the house. And now I wish I would have kept them, because they were cute little books about, you know, really small little. Yeah. But they loved it. And they were purist folkies. I don't think they loved the electric Bob Dylan. You know, they were definitely Peter, Paul and Mary, Odetta, Pete Seeger, Woody Guthrie. But like everyone else, by the time the late 60s came around, they had capitulated. And and then, of course, I had brothers, so that brought in the Hendrix and the Cream. But
0: were they the ones who took you to the Joni concert when you were 8? Was it your parents who did that?
1: Oh, yeah.
0: What do you remember about, was that in, where was, that in Saskatchewan?
1: Centennial Auditorium, which is now called TCU Place. It was in Saskatoon. And we drove up to the show. And Court and Spark was the record that was out at the time. So it was this Tom Scott Express. And we had listened to the record already, so I was in heaven. But having said that, I was pretty young. I was 8 years old, so I think I fell asleep. But I was good for two or three. I was good for two or three songs.
0: I'm sure Joni didn't mind. Let me play you some music, and this will certainly not have people fall asleep. Take a listen to this.

0: What is that, and why are we playing it for you?
1: It's Death Don't Have No Mercy is what it is, and it's Hot Tuna, I believe.
0: That's right.
1: Yeah, and that was my brother's favorite record, you know. And, you know, when you're that age, all the record covers you see make such an impression on you. And Robbie would play that song. So I think that's the very first song I learned. And I used to play it on my lap. And I would play all upstrokes because I didn't realize you could pick both ways. So it was all upstrokes. And I played with my thumb, you know. And I think it was somewhere around there that my parents thought maybe I should take guitar lessons.
0: Well, like, what went through your mind just then when I played it for you? I could see you had a bit of a reaction.
1: Oh, it was, I haven't heard a lot since those days. And I had to look it up when I was writing the book to make sure I had the right song. It puts me right back. Like the da da da da da da, that was the first string of notes I ever learned on the guitar, for sure.
0: I mean, and it's, you were so dedicated to it that you must have had such a faith in it that you dropped out of high school. Do you remember the day you decided to drop out to play music?
1: I do. I had just gotten to a terrible car accident, hanging out with people my own age, you know, end over end accident in Indian Head outside of Regina. And I think it just shook me up. And I realized that I was wasting good time trying to pretend I was finishing school. And so the principal called me into the office and said, you know, you have art, English, and music. That's all you're taking. You realize you're not going to graduate this way. And I went, oh my God, you're absolutely right. I should quit. So, and that was it. I moved to Winnipeg soon after. And next thing you know, I was hanging out at the Royal Albert Hotel watching Hound Dog, this great local Winnipeg blues band. And a lot of those guys in Winnipeg really showed me. I mean, Gordy Kidder, my friend from Winnipeg who played on Hound Dog, he would take me to his house and say, I know you know who Howlin' Wolf is, but do you know who Roy Brown is? Do you know who Roscoe Gordon is? Do you know who Chuck Willis is?
0: You get this education on this music, right?
1: Yeah. And if I hadn't heard that, I probably wouldn't have put out the Little Big Band 1 record because...
0: But there's the stuff around, like, I don't want people to get the impression that you dropped out of school and everything opened up. Like, you dropped out of school and all of a sudden you became the Colin James that we know now, this big Canadian legend. Like, it's important to note that it was some hard times in there. I mean, you were busking. I think it was your welfare officer said to you, you might as well sell that guitar if you want to live.
1: Oh yeah, she was not buying it. I went in there and said, listen, I can't pay my rent. I really need some help. I'm trying to become a musician here. She said, do you have anything of value? And I said, I've got a homemade acoustic guitar that my mom and dad bought me. She said, sell it, you know. And so, of course, I did not.
0: But it was hard, man. Those were tough years.
1: Well, I played on the street in Winnipeg. I played on Osborne Village. I would busk. And that lasted for about a year and some. I tried to go to an alternative school in Winnipeg. And I realized pretty soon that, you know, I'm not going to be. Because they would just give you a science book and it was your job to finish the assignment.
0: Self-motivate.
1: Not a chance that was going to happen.
0: What was the song that made you the most money when you were busking?
1: Well, I would play Riding in the Moonlight that I learned off John Hammond Jr. because it was one of those, it was almost like a clawhammer banjo thing. So you'd be whacking at the acoustic, would kind of create its own rhythm and its own drum. So that would tend to get ears, I found. So on the street, I would do that a lot.
2: Baby, won't you ride with daddy tonight?

0: while the moon is shining bright.
1: Playing it all those years. I played it on the streets in Montreal. I lived in Montreal for about a year and a half, and you'd have to play the subway in Montreal. And you have to get up and put your name down on every subway stop, like 7 o'clock at McGill, you know, 8 o'clock at, you know, the next one. And then I had the indignity of having to have a bunch of change at the Dépanneur in Montreal with people waiting in line. I'm like, you know, all the coins scattering across the thing. But, you know, it's all good experiences. I didn't love busking, to be honest with you. I didn't love it. But the fact that you could make $40, $50 in a day, you know, tempered that.
2: The thing that strikes me about all, I mean, I think anyone listening up to this point would think, what a brave man. These are all things that a very courageous, brave person does. There's two wild, fearless stories I want to get out of you, both involving the same guy. So you got a gig opening for the legendary late blues guitarist Stevie Ray Vaughan. And the idea of anyone playing with him is sort of like a coronation for a young guitar player. But let's talk about fearlessness. So first off, I want to hear the story of how you ended up opening for him with a band you had never met before, much less rehearsed with before. And then you know the story I want to hear after that. But can you tell that one first?
1: Well, yeah, I was playing in a band in Vancouver with a guy from San Francisco named David Bergen. And I had moved to Vancouver knowing David was there and I wanted that job. So I went there very pointedly to get that job with David and I got it. But he was on Flying Fish Records out of San Francisco and his record company was coming up to catch David. He had a new record, so I didn't play on the record. I was pretty green still, you know. And as the gig approached, he says, listen, I'm so sorry, Colin, but I just don't think you're ready for this. I need to bring someone else in.
2: Yeah.
1: So if you don't mind, you can come back and play with me, but maybe not this week. So I went home to Regina. I'd already been living in Vancouver for, you know, a while. And I got home and my mom says, somebody phoned for you today. A promoter said, there's some gig for you in Saskatoon tomorrow night, if you want it. And they say, could you be in Saskatoon tomorrow at 5:30? Because we need an opening act. Stevie has let his opening act go. And I said, give me 5 minutes. So I got on the phone, tried to phone all my friends from my old band, the Hoodoo Man, which was named after that Junior Wells record.
2: Yeah.
1: And everyone was gone. People couldn't do it. People weren't there. Nobody could do it. So I phoned my friend Don Freed in Saskatoon, and I said, Don, what do I do? I'm not going to say no to this gig. I can't. I love Steve Ray Vaughan. Are you kidding me? So he said, why don't you phone the Regina Jazz Society? So I did. I phoned the Regina Jazz Society and said, listen,
2: I just want to stop you there. I love how you just phone. Is there anyone here at the Jazz Society who might be able to help me open up for the greatest living guitarist?
1: It's absolutely ridiculous. And So two guys ended up putting their stuff in the back of a pickup truck, drove to Saskatoon. And I think they thought we were playing a bar mitzvah or a wedding in below, you know. I said, no, we're in the big room, man, you know. And they let us right into a room because I told them, we're going to need to rehearse, you know. So we walked into this room, started, you know, bright lights, big city. Let's do that. Key of E, sure. Key to the Highway, why not? You know, we just picked like 5 songs to get us through the night. And Stevie bust in the room. Hat, feather, kimono, I mean, the whole 9 yards. And says, is it true y'all just met? And I truthfully just went, yeah, I'm sorry. Yes, we're rehearsing. And to my joy, he laughed. He thought it was hilarious. And he was just, he just got a kick out of it, I guess. And
2: how did you feel in that moment, though? Like, how did you feel when you were like, okay, I got to play with these dudes I've never met before. I don't even know what they're like. And like, I got to get up on stage in front of these people. Like, how were you feeling inside?
1: Well, super nervous. And you know, beside the fact that I had one guitar, I had no manager. There was no one overseeing us. I mean, you know, nobody. And we didn't have our own sound man, of course. I mean, I had to use his people.
2: Yeah.
1: And, you know, at least as long as I don't break any strings, everything will be fine. Well, 2 strings, first song, you know. One string you can survive, you know, with a Stratocaster in particular. although I might not have been playing a Strat back then. It might be an Ibanez. Regardless, the second string went, the guitar went horribly out of tune. I went behind the PA stack. One of Stevie's Strats, and I think the first one I played of his, because I played a few over the years, but I think it was a yellow, his yellow lipstick tube Strat. It was a custom Strat with lipstick tube style pickups, like three of them. And I got to play his guitar, although no one told me he tuned to E flat.
2: So his guitar was tuned down a half step from the rest of the band.
1: Yeah. So we did, like, you know, the first 20 seconds was just chaos. And then finally somebody decided the stage went E flat, E flat. I said to the band, E flat. But we got through it.
2: What did Stevie say to you about it afterwards?
1: We were both singing because I was singing some of my favorite blues songs, and then he'd sing a little bit. And he was just so kind. And as the night, he killed it that night. And as the night wound down, he said, "Do you want to sit in at the end of the night?" And I'm, my God, you know, yes. And it was just so amazing. And I think he got me up for Pride and Joy and Love Struck Baby and maybe three songs. And then we did the same thing the next night in my hometown of Regina. And now I'm in my hometown with, like, people I knew in the audience. And we had the same kind of night in Regina, just a wonderful night. And he asked me if I wanted to go on the road with him at that point and open up some more shows in the States. But I couldn't because I didn't have any money. I didn't have a band. And I was scared of losing my job back in Vancouver, too. So I declined.
2: I'm Tom Power. You're listening to Q. You're in the middle of my conversation with Canadian guitarist Colin James. I've been talking to him about his new book called Playing the Changes, a musician's memoir. Colin was just telling me about his first big break when he was asked to open for the great American blues guitarist Stevie Ray Vaughan after Stevie let his opening act go. So I should say at that point, Colin was successful, but he was playing other people's music. He was playing in other people's bands. Eventually, he decided to write his own music. And I wanted to know more about that. So I played him something from

0: And we had just gone across the country. We'd ended up in Winnipeg, where I lived in Winnipeg for a while, and I lived with Sunshine, my girlfriend. So years later, I'm coming through Winnipeg, and now she's got a child. In the words of the song, as your girl's half grown, she sees right through my thin disguise. So that was her child. And, you know, it's one of those sliding doors situations, you know, if you'd stayed, if you'd, you know, twist of fate, you know, a little twist of fate. And I got back to Vancouver after seeing her and this child, and I went to the park. I lived in East Van at the time, right behind Joe's Cafe on Commercial Avenue, which was my office, by the way, because I think I'd been cut off. My phone had been cut off because I didn't pay my bill. And I just went to a park, and it just, it's the first song. It's not the first song I wrote, but it's the first song that just flowed out.
1: Like, how did it feel when that's, I mean, that on your self-titled debut album, you win a Juno thanks to that record. It goes on to become a multi-platinum record. You end up playing with folks like Keith Richards. I mean, it really kind of blows up your career. I mean, how did it feel after years of playing other people's music to share something of your own and have it resonate the way that it did?
0: Tremendously exciting. I was living in a income subsidized housing in Vancouver.
1: Yeah. Yeah.
0: Down in Gastown. And I would go to a confectionery and I'd hear Why July on the radio, and it's like magic. Like, I couldn't believe, I said, that's my song, you know. And it got played. Like, it got played a lot. And they kept the intro, the guitar intro in, which shocked me. I thought they'd edit that out for sure. So it was tremendously exciting, and it was a beautiful thing. And I wish I could say my first record was a joyful experience. It was a bit fraught. I worked with Tom Dowd, a music legend, you know, and we didn't quite get along.
1: Yeah, yeah. There was a lot of push and pull there. There was a lot of that. Yeah,
0: yeah. He didn't want me to play blues. He wanted me to play like Eurythmics. That's what he wanted me to do. And I don't blame him. I mean, he'd seen it all come and go. He'd worked with Eric Clapton. He'd worked with, you know, his producer of Inagata De Vita, you know, for crying out loud. He'd seen everything. And he thought he was doing the right thing by suggesting that for me.
1: Yeah, but then the as always happens, when you stick to your own guns, and then when you go for the 1 minute guitar solo to open the song, even though everyone says that's a bad idea, these are the things that ultimately end up paying off, because I think the audience has some awareness that this is of you. They can kind of tell. You know, I opened the interview by talking to you a little bit about going to see Joni Mitchell when you were 8 years old, and you were telling me about Court and Spark, and by the way, falling asleep at the concert.
0: Yeah.
1: You start with the book with this anecdote about hosting Joni Mitchell for dinner all these years later, after you had achieved, you know, tremendous success, and there she is at your house. And at one point, after picking up the guitar and playing, she calls you a lifer. Mm-hmm. She says, Colin, you're a lifer. What does she mean by that?
0: Well, Joni is really quite something. Getting to know her, she, I mean, incredibly smart woman. And of course, I was flabbergasted that she's in my house. I mean, come on, you know, it's ridiculous. It was a tiny little place. It was our first house that we bought, you know, in 1991. You know, I was so glad to meet her, but she did. She said, you're a lifer. Are you a lifer? You know, and I just kind of went, I think I'm a lifer.
1: What does it mean?
0: I think she meant, you'll do this no matter what. You will continue doing this no matter what befalls you. I've always known that this is what I would do.
1: I mean, isn't that really the lesson of the book? Like, even when there is, you know, or even the lesson of just me reading so much about you, you know, when things are hard, you know, you continue to play music. When you were very, you know, when your guitar strings break, you get a guitar and you continue to play music. When you're having a lot of success and then grunge takes over and there's no path for you anymore, you figure out Little Big Band and you continue to play music. Like, not to tell you what your book is about, but when I was reading it, Colin, the thing that most came to me is that thing, like the persistence of music over everything else.
0: Yeah, somebody said to me one time, don't do it because you want to, do it because you have to.
1: Yeah.
0: I think it was Tom Wilson, actually, if I'm not mistaken.
1: Yeah.
0: And that's the thing. So people will tell me, my son's interested in playing, you know, do you have any words of advice? And it's really hard to say because there's no method.

0: And, you know, you really just got to be there when the time is there. Be there for the call. And that means just kind of blind trust and, you know, knowing it's in your heart and that's what you got to do.
1: Did you, last question, did you tell Joni Mitchell you fell asleep at her concert?
0: I did not. But, you know, she came and saw the Little Big Band a few times and came and saw me play with Robert Cray at the in BC one time. And it was just always such a pleasure, you know. And we even got to go up to see her little place up in Seashelt, where as a kid, you know, she had that picture of her naked on the rock, you know. And here I was at the place where that shot was taken with all the moss on the rocks. And it was, you know, a surreal experience. And she truly is a genius.
1: Well, I hope she heard that now. I hope she knows now about 8-year-old Colin. Colin, just a lovely experience reading your book and getting to know you a little bit better and as a fan of your music and just hearing some of the stories. I hope anyone who is a fan of yours and anyone who's a fan of this music gets a chance to pick it up. Thanks for making the time for us today.
0: Oh, thanks, Tom. Thanks so much. Appreciate that.

That was like pre Brian Setzer Orchestra. That was like pre Cherry Poppin' Daddies. That was like early swing revival. Colin James and the Little Big Band and Cadillac Baby. Before that, you heard blues guitarist, songwriter, and Canadian music legend Colin James. His new book, Playing the Changes, a Musician's Memoir, is out now.

I'm Tom Power. You're listening to Q. You know, I think getting older looks different for everyone. Maybe for you, it means getting really excited about a good night's sleep. Maybe for you, it means trading out your late nights for school drop-offs. Maybe it means knowing that you can't really have Chinese food at 11:30 at night anymore and feel okay the next morning. Maybe it means realizing you'd rather spend time doing the things that make you happy instead of the things that you're supposed to be doing. James Bryan and Jay Levine know something about that. They spent the late 90s and early 2000s as the Canadian pop duo Prozac. You might have heard this one on the radio or on Much Music. It's true.

0: That's a bit of Prozac's song Sucks to Be You off their debut album Hot Show from 1998. That is certified triple platinum here in Canada. If you missed Prozac, here's what you need to know. When you watch them on Much Music or saw their videos, which was all the time, the videos were always on, you never saw James or Jay. You only saw these animated characters that kind of looked like them. James was Milo, kind of this brawny guitarist. Jay was Simon, the sort of awkward, insecure dude with a nondescript British accent. And here's another thing. They were a successful cartoon band before Gorillaz, before that became a normal thing in pop music. So I got to speak with the real musicians, not the animated characters behind Prozac, about getting back on stage together, rediscovering the joy of performing, because they're back on tour this fall with the Venga Boys, speaking of 90s dance throwbacks, and they have a TV show in development. And we talked a little bit about why this tour is more than just blind nostalgia. Here's my conversation with Jay Levine and James Bryan of Prozac. It's so wild to be talking to the two of you again. I'm so happy you're going on tour. James, let me start with you. Take me back to the moment you realized you missed playing with Prozac. What were you missing?
1: I was lying in bed, probably 3 a.m., and tossing and turning, and a single tear ran down my cheek when I thought about the last time Jay and I had been on stage. And at that moment, I knew I had to call Jay up and beg.
0: Tell the truth. Tell me the truth, James. What was going on? What's going on?
1: Well, the truth is that, yeah, I think Jay would probably say the same. I'm definitely at a point where we love playing and we kind of really appreciate everything we built so long ago. But from the moment we kind of like reconnected with our fans, I think it was just like, okay, why would we not do this? We did do a farewell tour in 2019, correct, Jay?
2: I think so. It's like all bands that come back, they're like, oh, this is like the last one. And we have to.
1: We do a fake.
2: Let's call it a farewell tour.
1: No, you at that particular moment, you thought that, you know, you had to focus on your family. You got young kids. And so we said, okay, fine. That was gonna be the last tour. In the middle of COVID, I remember you definitely called me up and said, I really miss playing live. And I was like, of course, come on, dude, let's do it. So I think the fans didn't mind, but we decided we definitely want to be back. And Simon and Milo are, of course, immortal.
0: Yeah, they'll come whenever you guys start calling. So, Jay, I heard a story about you that I was interested in getting you to tell. Something along the lines of when Prozac was going, you were a little bit cynical about its success. You wanted to be taken a little bit more seriously. And then something happened. Is it the Ontario Science Center, some kind of Comic-Con at the Ontario Science Center? Something changed for you there.
2: Well, yeah, I mean, I think what changed is just getting older and looking back. I mean, it was a great project to write, and it was a great like I could really put all my proclivities into it. It was funny, it was sad, I could be honest. Like, to me, hiding behind a character is really like a great way to be honest. I'm not the kind of person who's like gonna go and show myself. But because it was a cartoon and because it was a British accent, a lot of people thought, oh, it was like just fun and just happy and whatever, and not really getting into the depth of the lyrics, which are true to me and are, they have a lot of pathos in them. 2 weeks ago, you said you'd never leave me, and here I am alone, and in this world. And also, I kind of wanted to be a rock star, but I had this animated character, so no one really cared about us as rock stars. So I was like, wait, we're going on tour and we got to like be away all the time, but we're not getting any of like the fun perks that are like legendary about touring in your late 20s. So I was fairly cynical. Some of it had to do with not being taken seriously because there's a comic aspect to it. But we had like a 10-year silent period, total hiatus. I don't think we even spoke, James and I. And he just called
1: out the blue.
2: Yeah, I think so.
1: That's because you never pick up the phone. You only text. No, it's true. We were both producing other things, and it wasn't. Yeah, thank God we had this opportunity, right? Someone called up.
2: Yeah, someone just called and like, oh, we're putting on this Comic-Con type thing at Science Center. And I was like, oh, how many acts? And they're like, just you guys. And I was like, no way that anyone is going to show up to this. No one remembers us. No one cares. But I wasn't going to refuse. And I was just like, all right, this will be like I'll like scoot up to Toronto, have an embarrassing night, come back to LA, whatever. And there were 4,000 people packed in. People were dressed like us. Everyone knew the lyric. It was crazy. And we just had no idea. And ever since then, we've got, you know, a lot of tour offers. We've done national tours ever since then, basically almost every year.
3: Was it just the crowd, or was it what they were telling you? Were people talking to you about what their music meant to you?
2: Sometimes I'm cynical about that too. Like, you know, people just have fun and whatever. But, you know, there's a song called Biaz that was a little bit ahead of its time, I like to say, when we came right out and said, be as gay as you want to. We get a lot of very heartfelt interactions with fans who say, you know, you made it possible for me to come out. You made it possible for me to like sort of have an identity in high school that I wasn't ashamed of, all this stuff. We get a lot of that. It's very meaningful.
1: That's a huge motivation now, I think, for both of us. It's like we're at a level where it's like, don't take anything for granted. When it happened the first time, it was such a big phenomenon in such a short period of time, and we were removed from it. So I don't think I really got it until we were in front of a crowd. And now coming back to the reunion shows, yeah, like hearing stuff like that, it just hits home.
2: It's almost like I don't remember that I wrote those songs with James, and it's like, so they're other people's songs because they're so long ago. And I'm like, wow, this is really fun, like intricate stuff.

But you, but Jay, hold on. Let's stay on that for a second, because you've changed a lot. I mean, the original Prozac songs are often about Simon, like your character, being kind of sad.

0: you're a happy guy now. Like, at least you have a family, and you know, like, what has changed for you when you sit down to write a Prozac song now?
1: Well, first of all, writing tends to be the most productive for me when I'm looking back in the moment of a severe event. I think you're sort of scattered and you're not using your craft. You're almost too passionate about it. So it is very clear to look back on my life of loneliness and debauchery and stuff. And also, you know, I do have official mood disorders, which all I need to do is, you know, skip a Lexapro one day, I'm right back into a great writing phase.
0: Great Prozac song, yeah.
1: Yeah, exactly.
0: Do you guys feel like you may have been ahead of the game here, James? Like, I mean, you guys were making music through animated characters before personas in music was really a thing. I mean, there's Anjine de Poitrine really famously right now are, you know, huge. No one really knows who they really are. There's the virtual musician Hatsune Miku. Like, when you took on your personas, you know, it was largely because you didn't want to show your face in these videos. But when you look at Prozac now, do you think you accidentally saw something about where music was heading?
2: Well, I think, you know, definitely we were before the Gorillaz and before, I don't know if Daft Punk,
1: yeah,
2: we
1: were like a
2: same
1: month,
2: time. A month before the Gorillaz, 2 months before Daft Punk, or maybe not even. But, you know, we both love both of those projects too. I think at the time, I mean, for like Jay said, a lot of it was born out of necessity, where it was just like, there's no way Jay was going to perform with that accent live at that moment, right?
1: And I mean, if I did it live, it would have been comedy. If we created a...
2: Yeah.
1: Well, a cartoon that had some emotion and, you know, for all anyone knows, it was British. It was sarcastic. It wasn't comedy. That was the main thing.
0: But when you saw Gorillaz and Daft Punk and these bands come out afterwards, disguising their faces and making this music, were you thinking like, oh, yeah, we were kind of ahead of the game on that?
2: Of course.
1: I was thinking, man, we were ahead of the game on that. And why can't Canadian record labels provide the same budgets as they have so we can be interested?
2: Yeah, it definitely was. At that moment, like, I mean, the industry has changed so much. So at that moment, being on a Canadian label was very limiting compared to, you know, today's global world.

0: I didn't expect there to be new Prozac, but I'm awful happy there is. That is Prozac featuring Sam Dahl with a track called FML. You're in the middle of my conversation with James Brian and Jay Levine, a.k.a. Prozac. My name is Tom Power. You're listening to Q. And yeah, they've been talking about being an animated band and going back into the spotlight after stepping away a few years ago. And now they have new music and they're on tour. But I there's this other thing they're doing that seems unbelievable to me. I wanted to ask them about that. Take a listen. I was really curious to find out there's a live action Prozac TV show in the works. Is that right?
1: It is. Yes.
2: You've done your homework.
1: This is I think the thing that Jay and we're excited about the tour we're doing in October and the festivals and everything we're planning for next year. But as far as a new creative project, yeah, this is something that Jay and I have been working on in different ways since the band started. Right. I think as soon as we came up with the idea of, Simon and Milo and the cartoon, we were like, oh yeah, we should definitely have a show for this or a musical. But
2: it's worth telling that we did have a pilot made by Disney when we were signed to Hollywood Records. And it was just, they really just thought cartoon children. And it was never that. It was, our fans were 14, 15, strangely liked Rage Against the Machine at the same time as Prozac, which confuses me to this day, but I'll take it. And they were like, hey, can you change Sucks to Be You to It's Bad to Be You?
1: Literally.
0: And Sucks to Be You to It's Bad to Be You.
1: Yeah. After we had signed the deal, after we were already developing, we had a meeting. Yeah. Straight face said that to us in a meeting, oh shit, this is over.
0: And so, did you say no? Did you say no? We can't change anything?
2: Yeah, we said no. Yeah. But they were like, okay, though, let's choose a different song. But we're like, oh, I don't know if these guys get us.
1: I think the problem from day one is we never connected with a writer that we chose. And obviously that's a huge part of this show. So,
2: there's also more to Simon and Milo are fairly flat. Although it's a music platform for me to express myself and James, there's no, the backstory is sort of pasted together. Sure. I feel like I'm someone from a different time living in now, Ignatius J. Riley, but there's nothing much there. So you need a really clever writer to brainstorm with us and go, okay, how do we expand this into something that's narrative beyond the emotion of it? So,
0: I'm caught on that it's live action, that it's not going to be the...
2: Yeah, so we did a bunch of animated shows. They all did not have...
1: They didn't have something.
2: A great ending.
1: Yeah.
2: And so we were like, why don't we just tell our real stories? We're going to play Simon and Milo as if they were real, no accents. And the concept is sort of... a guy that goes to the States and tries to be a superstar and coming back to Canada with their tail between their legs and all the stuff you have to do in midlife, being chased by old ecstasy dealers who you still owe $100,000 to and et cetera, et cetera.
1: Well, basically it's mirroring a lot where we're at in life.
0: But Jay, when I was doing the introduction, I was talking a little bit about how, things change as you get older, I understand you've experienced some loss in your life, and I've heard that really changed your relationship with time and ambition, and that leads you to approach Prozac differently too.
2: Oh yeah, I think that's true. My dad passed away 3 years ago, and it's funny because we all know our parents are going to pass away, and we all know that it's a ubiquitous experience, but it's like a rumor until it happens to you. And when it does, there's existential stuff that you face and you go through it big time and you're not the same after that. And as hard as it is, it's very freeing in a way. Once you get over the initial grief period, let's just say music itself, I was very cynical about music for a while. I'm like, I it's too hard. There's too many ups and downs. There's too many dangling carrots that never come to fruition or whatever. And I was like, forget that. But this really made me able to play a song with my partner, Katie, to my 2-year-old and have them laugh. And that's all that it's really about. And if I get to go do this on stage and have fun and listen to these songs, literally, it does feel like listening to the songs that were from a long time ago when I'm performing.
1: Really?
2: Yeah.
1: Definitely a sing-along.
2: Which this is this is such a blessing, and it allows you to like appreciate these things while you have them, you know?
0: I mean, I watched a couple of clips before I came in of you guys, and maybe this is the best way to end off, like, of you guys performing. I think I saw a video of you guys playing and performing at the Danforth Music Hall, and I did just see such exuberance and such love. As you mentioned, James, like singing from the crowd, man, like people were so excited to sing "Om Abolish Hooray," and people were so excited to sing "Strange Disease." You know, I could hear them. And, you know, I think about the era of pop music that Prozac was born in, even though there is songs that are like "Strange Disease" and "Sucks to Be You." They are, I do think of optimism, like not this detached coolness, but like pop music being weird and fun and sincere. James, am I on to something? Like, is that sort of even the mission of Prozac today?
1: Well, you're definitely onto something because you're a very smart man. I would say, yeah, like from day one, our music has always been a juxtaposition, right, of really hyper happy music, which is very positive sounding, and then, you know, the lyrics and the story, which were about heartbreak and isolation. So, and that is also it's about Jay and I. It's like our dynamic is polar opposite, and that's why, you know, we create magic when we can write a song together, and why we drive each other crazy when we're in a room together and we're not making music.
0: That's why we keep you apart, by the way.
1: This is actually in our contract. We can't be in the same studio at the same time. That's not true. I love Jay. He's a brother, but yes, sometimes brothers fight. But yeah, so our music is like, when we play it, it is incredible, like how much fun everyone's having. I personally love to perform, and so anytime I got a guitar around my neck, I'm on a stage with a crowd, like that's my happy place. And the fact that we can see, like Jay said, these songs bring people back. Like there's a nostalgia factor right now, which is fun for everyone. But then, like Jay said, you know, a lot of these people, when they heard it the first time, it actually is attached to something real for them. So, you know, it's got levels, which I love.
0: Jay, last word to you. What are you looking forward to most when you get on stage with Prozac?
2: Oh man, it's so funny because I was just thinking, James gets lost in the moment of performing like a real performer, whereas I have this dichotomy where I'm like looking at myself so much that I'm almost observing everything that's going on and the songs and just like in a place of appreciation. It's so much fun just to be like, yeah, we wrote this. Like I really love the songs for that. That's it for me.
0: I'm so happy you guys are doing this. I'm so excited to see the shows. Congratulations on everything, boys. And I'm happy to have Simon and Milo here. I tell you that much.
2: Thank you.
1: Thanks so much for having us, Tom. You have to tell us where you're going to be. If you're going to be out east, we aren't coming to Newfoundland this time, unfortunately.
0: Not coming to Newfoundland?
1: I wish. No, we're going as far as we got. Halifax, Moncton.
2: We're going to PEI,
1: Cape Breton.
0: I'll see what I can do about that. I'll see if I can fix that.
1: If you know any promoters that want to have us out in Newfoundland and you want to introduce the show, then hell yes. We would love to come.
0: Count me in. I'll take 10% of the gate. But thank you so much. That was really fun.
1: Thanks, man. Yeah, great to see you.
0: Nice to see you too.

0: That is Prozac and Sucks to Be You. I know, I know. Before that, you heard my conversation with James Brian and Jay Levine from Prozac. Prozac's going back on tour this fall with the Venga Boys. That's right, the Venga Bus is coming with stops in Hamilton, Charlottetown, and Halifax. It is time for one of our favorite segments we do on the show, and we hope you love it too. It's called Add It to the Queue. This is where you, somewhere across Canada, have an artist that you care deeply about, a songwriter, a singer, a musician that you think the rest of the country needs to know about that maybe they've been sleeping on, and you write in and you let us know about them, and we play their song. It's a really amazing way to discover new music. It's been really fun for us, and I hope you're enjoying it too. And here, as always, to tell you what we're going to hear today and to read our listener letter is Q director Glory Amatayo. Hi, Glory.
1: Hello. I'm coming
0: nice
1: to you.
0: Nice to talk to you.
1: Nice to talk to you too from across the pond a little bit.
0: I was just about to say, yeah, like this is the first one we've done where I'm in St. John's and you're in Toronto, but it does feel like I'm right next door to you.
1: No, it really does. I can also see you, so it's great. It's very helpful.
0: I know this might have been more exotic in 1988 when we didn't have cameras and we didn't have videos and all those things, you know?
1: Not in this century. Yeah.
0: No, certainly not. So what do you got for us today?
1: Okay, so I have a letter here that someone named Maura DeVille, she wrote in. So here's what Maura said. Maura sent in an artist that she wanted us to know. Her name is Kate Stevens. She said, hello, I can't remember what the awkward wording was for Q artist recommendations. So this is kind of a throwback to when we were still trying to figure out what to name the segment.
0: That's right. We had a bunch of names like added to the queue is what we ended up doing. But we experimented for a while. I get it. OK. Right.
1: Yeah. What was yours again? Q-tip or something?
0: Yeah. Q-tips, as in we're going to give you tips for music. But everyone said that was gross.
1: It's never not gross. Like even as you said it just now, still gross. It's so, so gross. OK. So anyway, so this is what Maura is referencing. But she did say, she said, Kate Stevens, a Calgary artist and radio host on our amazing CKUA listener supported radio, is who she wanted to kind of bring up. She dropped two songs that she wanted us to listen to. It's hard to pick my favorite song. So she said either Suburbs or It's Real are some of her favorite songs, but she really, really wanted us to play Kate on the show. So I listened to Kate's music and it was actually genuinely difficult to pick one. She is fantastic. And I'm really excited to play it for you, Tom, because I know you haven't heard it yet.
0: Okay, I'm glad, because when you said, I listen to Kate's music and it's genuinely difficult, I was like, oh no, what's about to, okay, no. It's difficult to pick something because all the music is so good.
1: Yeah, she's fantastic. She's fantastic. I kind of went with something from one of her newest records, a new record of hers, one of the, I guess, her most recent one. So neither Suburbs nor It's Real, but she's got a brilliant, beautiful voice. I actually looked her up a bit. She's a huge advocate of like R&B music. She herself makes R&B music. Like she's got a great tone. I kind of wanted to play her for
0: you. So what song did you choose?
1: I chose New Walk Home. This is her song called New Walk Home.
0: Let's get into it. This is Kate Stevens from Calgary, Alberta. This song is called New Walk Home.

0: Listen, what a lovely voice. That is Kate Stevens with a song called New Walk Home. Our listener pick from Maura DeVille from Calgary, Alberta, sent it in to us as part of our Added to the Queue segment, where you send in songs from all across the country that you think Canadians need to hear. Our director, Gloria Matayo, is the one who read the letter, and Gloria, it's a beautiful song.
1: It's a beautiful song. This was just one of many, honestly. I think I could have played anything. You know when they say, like, all hits, no skips? That's like all of Kate's music. I was like, I really could have just picked anything and it would have been great. So yeah, check her out. Add her to the queue if you love her voice.
0: If people have a song they want to send in or an artist from their hometown that they think Canadians need to hear, how do they get it to us, Lori?
1: It is queue@cbc.ca. We are checking, we are listening, we are playing them as we can, and we love doing these. So please keep sending them in.
0: Thanks, Lori. We'll see you soon.
1: Thank you.
0: That is it for Q today. Tomorrow on the show, Jordan Tannehill's breakout novel, The Listeners, was about a woman who hears a low sound and everyone thinks she's crazy. Now, his latest novel is about someone who sees ghosts and no one believes him and everyone thinks he's crazy. So Jordan will be here to talk about his novel and the surprising reason he's interested in what happens when no one believes you. That's tomorrow on Q. As Gloria mentioned, q@cbc.ca is the best way to get in touch with us. On Instagram, I'm @TomJoePower. The show is @CBCQ, as well as on TikTok. We'll see you soon, later on.

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1: Oh, that's a good question. 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
8: The historian Jill Lepore says we are approaching the end of the liberal nation state as technology is changing how we're governed and how citizens engage with politics. We'll speak with Jill Lepore about how we can still change course coming up on The Current Review.
9: From CBC News, The World This Hour, I'm Tricia Kindleman. The federal government has signed the first of a series of seven-year health care funding deals with the provinces and territories. The first of those agreements is worth more than $51 million for better access to primary care and mental health care in the Northwest Territories. The two governments have also earmarked more than $100 million to build or rehabilitate health facilities in 12 communities. Initial three-year funding agreements with provinces and territories have now expired, and Ottawa is extending negotiations. And in Quebec, polls have closed there. CBC News is projecting a Parti Québécois government, making Paul St-Pierre Plamondon the next premier. The last time the PQ formed a government was in 2012 under Pauline Marois. The question remains if it will be a minority or a majority government. We will continue to follow those results for you through the evening. Hundreds of students are protesting how Cornell University handled an allegation of gang rape at a fraternity house. The Ivy League school in New York has faced widespread public outrage after the women involved in the incident sued seven former students and the university. Katie Nicholson reports.
10: Hoisting signs that read "Shame" and "I am Jane Doe," they filled the campus plaza after a woman known only as Jane Doe filed a lawsuit against seven men who she says gang raped her. Among the crowd, Sarah Garcia, who says she was assaulted around the same time as Jane Doe in October of 2024.
11: It's been vindicating to understand that it is an ignored problem. It's something that we brush under the rug.
10: Joyce Muchon retired from her job as assistant director for student development at Cornell just before the Jane Doe incident. She says every semester she would hear about sexual assaults.
12: There's every other university and college in the world that has, you know, the same thing. This is not just Cornell.
10: Cornell's president has promised changes are coming, though not fast enough for the crowd who called for him to resign. Katie Nicholson, CBC News, Ithaca, New York.
9: Treatments for dementia and addiction could come out of discoveries honored today with the Nobel Prize for Medicine. Three researchers, one American and two Germans, are sharing the award. The Nobel Committee says they pioneered a way to switch on and off individual nerve cells in the brain. The scientists also share $1.2 million in prize money. The Nobel Peace Prize will be awarded on Friday. Dozens of people in Russia are under medical observation after a lab technician died of a suspected case of the plague. The case is tied to a plague research institute in Siberia. Michelle Gasoub reports.
13: The World Health Organization confirms it is in touch with Russian health authorities. Last week, a young woman who worked in a Siberian lab that handles the plague died of an unknown illness. The inpatient facility where the worker was treated is temporarily closed, and those who are in contact with the worker quarantined. Angela Rasmussen is a virologist based in Saskatoon.
14: To me, it seems a very reasonable conclusion to assume that this was a lab-acquired case of pneumonic plague.
13: Russian authorities say there's no evidence her death was caused by pathogens she worked with. Rasmussen says odds of a widespread outbreak are low.
14: It can be transmitted in hospital and household settings, but but that doesn't necessarily mean that it's going to cause a pandemic.
13: There is no vaccine to protect against the plague. It is treatable by antibiotics if they're administered soon after exposure. Michelle Gassoub, CBC News, Vancouver.
9: Continuing to track the results of that Quebec election now, as it does look like the Parti Québécois will be forming the next government, but the results are continuing to come in, which will determine if it will be a majority or a minority government at this point in time. Earlier this evening, there were protesters gathered outside of the Parti Québécois.
2: Hi there, I'm CBC meteorologist Ashley Brawiler. Rainy night ahead for the province, especially the southeastern Avalon, with 30 to 50 millimeters by tomorrow morning. Winds pick up tonight, gusting 60 to 70 across the island, but higher for the Bay St. George area, with southeast gusts near 100 and 110 in the Recluse area. There will be a little bit of a break in the rain and wind tomorrow, but the winds will pick up again, this time out of the southwest, gusting between 60 to 90. Temperatures will peak in the mid to high teens in the morning, then drop to the single digits with more showers in the afternoon.
8: Hello and welcome to The Current Review on CBC Radio 1. My name is Matt Galloway. Coming up, the historian Jill Lepore on how technology is a threat to democracy and how to fight back. And then, as Ontario raises speed limits on highways, what makes people drive fast even if we know it's not safe? But a month out from the U.S. midterm elections and with Donald Trump's popularity in the tank, we begin with a look at a restless American public and what the vote might mean for us north of the border.
3: I get so fed up with Trump, I just cut the TV off.
4: He's a smart man. He cares 100% about America. I'm trusting that he knows what he's doing.
15: I have not made up my mind yet because things are changing daily.
8: In 4 weeks, Americans are heading to the polls for midterm elections. Voters will decide if U.S. President Donald Trump will remain free to pursue his agenda or whether he will face checks from a new Congress as the Democrats try to flip both the House and the Senate. Donald Trump might not be on the ballot, but he is currently on the campaign trail.
16: We have the greatest numbers of any president in the history of our country. I think inflation is very real, but they're the ones that cause the inflation. I'm the one that's bringing it down.
17: So I'm asking you to pretend that I'm on the ballot. I'm on the ballot.
8: That's a request that some Republicans might not want voters to listen to. Donald Trump's approval ratings are at a record low. So how likely is a Democratic wave? How much is this voter referendum on Donald Trump? And how are voters feeling with a month to go? Josh Wingrove is a senior White House reporter with Bloomberg News, also a Canadian, we should mention. And Barbara Sprunt is the congressional correspondent with NPR. They are both in Washington. Josh, let's start with you. You've been traveling with the president this weekend. You were with him at a rally on Friday night in Alabama. What was the atmosphere like?
18: I mean, it's mixed at best. He's been doing rallies in really deep red states, Oklahoma, Alabama. He went to Ohio, a very small venue in Ohio. He's campaigning in Texas. Like, there's defense and then there's really playing defense, and he's doing the latter right now. There are two explanations for this. It's not really clear which is true. One is that they're trying to go to safe districts to drive Republican turnout, you know, throughout the region. For instance, in Alabama, he was near Florida, which has more competitive districts. Another is that he might be too toxic for frontline candidates. Susan Collins of Maine certainly leads the list of candidates that have avoided appearing with him or the vice president or distanced themselves from the administration. So he is hitting the trail, as you said there. He wants voters to pretend like he's on the ballot. Historically, when they were sort of wiped out in 2018, the midterms in his first term, he blamed himself not being on the ballot. And so, you know, we'll see where it goes, but the mood is souring quickly for them. And now it looks like not only will the House flip, which seemed likely a few weeks ago and now seems all but a certainty, that the Senate now might flip as well.
8: There's a lot of talk about Texas. And in that state, Republican Senator John Cornyn said that the president's appeal to voters to pretend he is on the ballot might actually hurt their chances. Have a listen.
19: When the president wants to make all these elections about himself and, you know, vote like I'm on the ticket when his favorability ratings are not what they once were, that's not a plus. That's a negative.
8: Josh, just pick up on that. I mean, again, voters according to the polls, disapprove of his handling of the economy as well as the war in Iran. Are those the issues that are top of mind for voters? Is this a referendum on Donald Trump in many ways?
18: Absolutely. And I'm chuckling a bit because Republicans always get so vocal when they're no longer running. John Cornyn, of course, lost a primary in part because of Donald Trump's intervention. He's not the only Republican senator to have done that. You heard Trump saying, sort of fighting back on the question of inflation. Inflation is higher now than it was when he took office here. It's not, five alarm fire high, but it's higher. And of course, the way inflation works is that every month it rises, the price levels themselves continue to rise. So price levels are higher than when he took office. And so there is genuine anger out there. It's also a case where in Texas, he's sort of shot himself in the foot a little bit by he had once was sort of teasing that he would endorse Cornyn, didn't. Paxton is a very, very complicated candidate for Republicans and has kind of created an opening for Texas to swing to the Democrats. Now, we've been here before, 2018 with Beto O'Rourke, people might remember. And so I don't think a lot of Democrats are counting anything before they hatch, but it's put Texas on the map in a way that wasn't before. The New York Times had a poll over the weekend that basically, long story short, showed the Senate flipping in part because it looks like Texas will flip according to that poll.
8: I want to get to some of the specific races, Barbara, but you have been speaking with voters in Pennsylvania. Just broadly, what are you hearing from them? What do they care about?
20: Yeah, I mean, it's the economy. I mean, as you said, the president has really dug a hole for himself in making him the center of this, and it's trickling down in the way that people are feeling on the ground. I mean, I talked to voters, particularly in a toss-up district in the Lehigh Valley in Pennsylvania, and it's notable because it contains a city, the third most populous city in the state, that is majority Latino city. And that's interesting because President Trump has made such significant gains with Latino voters two years ago. And that support we see now is plummeting. And this is largely because of this very thing of the cost of living and inflation, how much gas prices are for people. And this is something that's deeply felt in this region. And what's I think notable about this block of voters is that about a third of Latino voters, according to polling from Equis Research, don't see themselves as belonging to either the Republican or the Democratic Party. And so they vote cycle by cycle on the top issues that they feel deeply in their families, and that is the economy this year.
8: Let me play a little bit of a conversation with one of the voters that you spoke with, Barbara Gonzalez-Rosati, who votes Republican, but to your point, would be open to voting for a Democrat one day.
21: Regardless of your political party or your ethnicity, we're all feeling the same things. It's gotten to the point where there's almost, or we're gearing towards two class of people, the filthy rich or the dirt poor. We're squeezing out the middle class, which is where I fall. I'm a little let down. I feel like we're not focusing on what we were initially told was going to be the focus. I feel less America first. Like, I'm not hearing that as much.
8: It's so interesting, Barbara, because we were down in Arizona before the presidential election, and we spoke with a number of voters in the Latino communities who talked about immigration issues, the price of eggs, things that they thought that Donald Trump would deliver on. And to your point, many of them feel let down. What are those parties doing to attract that important base of voters?
20: Well, I think the thing I've been thinking about recently is what are they not doing? And I think in some ways, President Trump is offering sort of a case study of what might not be helpful to do in this area. And what I think is really interesting is that we saw in 2024 a Democratic Party telling voters who are worried about the economy, come on, it's not that bad. Look what we've done. Actually, the economy is pretty good. And you now have sort of like an inverse echo of that with Republicans led by President Trump saying the economy is actually not that bad. And it's hitting people in a way that feels, as they've told me on the ground, a lot like gaslighting. You know, this is something that really frustrates voters. It frustrated them 2 years ago, and it frustrates them now.
8: Josh, is that gaslighting is interesting. It's also gas prices. Is that one of those key indicators that could swing the election? When people drive by the pumps and they see just how much it costs to fill up the tank now.
18: Yeah. In particular, things really started going south for Trump when diesel prices started skyrocketing. Mm-hmm. You've seen him, for instance, lean on the G7, including Canada, but Europe, to release diesel stores to try to bring that down. I completely agree that this is shades of Biden all over again. We covered that administration. It was very similar, where they would say, hey, the numbers aren't that bad. But of course, people were feeling it differently. And on, to the point on Latino voters, Trump bet the farm a little bit that Latinos would continue to go towards him. We've heard a lot about the gerrymandering wars that led up to this vote, right? Trump tried to redraw districts, including chiefly and firstly in Texas, to give himself an edge. And now it looks like that will backfire, and that some of these districts were redrawn in a way that depended on certain groups voting like they did before, including Latinos. It's just not shaping up that way. So we're having, the Dems are now sort of, their eyes are widening. They're looking at districts Trump won by 10 or 15 or more points and thinking, we could win these.
8: Can I ask you, just as a Canadian, we would be very interested in this race, in part because of what's going on with the trade war in the United States right now. From your perspective, Josh, how much of an issue is this for Americans? Is it an issue at all?
18: I think it's hanging over several key races, in particular Maine, Ohio, Alaska, Michigan. Like, there's a lot of Senate races that have a big footprint with exposure to the Canadian tariff fight. I think more broadly, it's feeding into the concerns about costs. But I think fundamentally, some Canadians are sort of putting eggs in the basket of thinking, well, if the House and Senate flip, then Trump will have his wings clipped and there won't be a lot he can do. And maybe the temperature will come down. Maybe. We don't really have a lot of evidence of that. Trump tends to get more, I don't even know what word to use, unpredictable, oh, let's say, when he's sort of backed into a corner. And so I think right now this Canadian tariff issue is hanging over a lot of these key races, but we just simply don't know when the two countries will go back to the table. It seems like it will be in what's called the lame duck after the election, but before the new Congress is sworn in, because Trump's next tariffs kick in January 1st. That's the next implied deadline.
8: Barbara, one of those key races, as Josh has said, is in Michigan. Take us to that state, particularly the Senate race. What's going on there?
20: Yeah, you know, this is a race that I think would have looked more promising from the outset for Democrats if someone else had won the primary. Congresswoman Haley Stevens, more of a moderate Democrat, ran in that primary against eventual nominee Abdul El-Sayed, much more of a progressive Democrat. He's running against Republican Mike Rogers. I think that this is an interesting race because it shows some of the sort of future challenges that the Democratic Party is going to have to contend with.
8: Tell me more about that.
20: This sort of tug of war between the more moderate centrist wing of the party and the more progressive left, including other candidates throughout the country in House races who kind of fall under the DSA, Democratic Socialist umbrella. I do think, though, that the height or, you know, the extent of this blue wave may negate some of the inherent challenges that El-Sayed had in this state. Of course, that comes down to turnout and just exactly how big that wave is. But I do think there are some challenges that he faces in that state, in particular with some Jewish Michiganders. He apologized recently for some comments that he made after a terrorist attack at a Jewish synagogue and preschool earlier this year. He said something along the lines of hurt people, talking about the attacker. I reported on the aftermath of that attack, and I can say that people there who experienced that, many of whom are Democrats, say they cannot bring themselves to vote for him. And to add to that, he hasn't fully separated himself from a controversial figure, the streamer Hassan Piker. Many in the party would like to see El-Sayed more formally distance himself from him. This is a state that the president carried in 2024. I think it's a slightly bit more challenging for Democrats than perhaps they had wanted from the beginning. But again, that blue wave could crash well over there and lift El-Sayed as well.
8: Can I just ask you one more thing just about that, whether that split within the party or the tension within the Democratic Party is a real thing. El-Sayed is being backed by Democratic Socialists like AOC, Alexandria Ocasio-Cortez, Bernie Sanders. But he's been very insistent that he is not a Democratic Socialist. What is he trying to do there?
20: Yeah, I think he's trying to sort of thread the needle. And I think so far, I mean, I think he's doing that a little bit more than I think people in the more middle of the party had expected him to. You know, the other sort of comments about Piker notwithstanding. I do think, though, that this sort of this speaks to something that is going to be weighing on the Democratic Party far after El-Sayed wins or loses, which is how to figure out just how big this tent is. I mean, the Democrats like to talk about themselves as a big tent party. Is that true? Who gets to be in the tent going forward? And I think beyond what it says about like Democrats' internal struggles, it also speaks to giving something for Republicans to brand the whole party with, which we have seen again and again. And I've talked to GOP officials about this, who basically are making the case that, you know, in November, you are voting for a Republican or a socialist
8: or a communist, which is
20: communist.
8: The language they use, right?
20: Exactly. And so, and regardless of whether or not any of the Democratic candidates actually embrace any of those terms. And I think that is sort of the greater challenge that Democrats have, which is if DSA candidates are successful in pockets of the country, and again, they are successful in the most bluest of blue places, and yet Republicans are taking that as a way to sort of, tarnish the whole party. That's a challenge.
8: Josh, take us to Georgia, where John Ossoff is the Democratic senator. He is running for re-election in a state that Trump won handily in 2024. John Ossoff is getting a lot of attention. Why is that?
18: He's one of the potential candidates in 2028, and we're seeing this race really start to play out. We could have, by the way, 2 or even 3 dozen Democrats running for president, so everyone should buckle up if that's something that interests you. But he's also the only Democratic incumbent in this cycle running in a Trump won state. Or at least in the key battlegrounds. And I think the litmus test has kind of quickly gone by the wayside because he just looks like he's going to run away with it, in part because the Republicans had a pretty brutal primary. Ossoff's got a bit of an issue, though. He really needs to hope that the gubernatorial candidate in that state wins, Keisha Lance Bottoms, because if not, he would risk giving up his Senate seat to a nominee from a Republican governor. Remember, we're having this election, you know, it's not really apples to apples with Canada, where we're electing a bunch of governors right now, too, in part in the cycle of this. It's looking very good for Democrats in the gubernatorial races. But Ossoff's, I think, immediate challenge is it looks like he's going to win, but he really hopes that he has coattails as well. It's not all good news, I should add, for the Democrats, that, you know, New Hampshire and Minnesota look maybe more close than Democrats would like them to be. Republicans are sort of widening their eyes a little bit there. And the only thing almost as unpopular right now as Trump is the Democratic brand generally. And so the Republicans have something to hang their hat on, or at least hope that they can sort of nail the furniture to the floor on.
8: Do you want to talk just quickly, Josh, about Texas and James Tallarico? I'm heading down to Texas in a couple of weeks' time to speak with voters there. Tallarico, again, is one of those candidates that's getting all sorts of attention. Just briefly talk about why.
18: Yeah, he's really trying to be the first person in like 30 years to flip that state blue. Again, he's benefiting from a really unpopular Republican candidate, Ken Paxton, as well as a Libertarian running that could potentially bleed votes from Paxton. Again, it does feel a bit like Lucy with the football for Democrats, who had always these high hopes in Texas. It just never really materializes, but we'll see. This is certainly their best shot in a long time. And I should note the gubernatorial race there also looks close. So, I mean, the notion of having a Democratic governor in Texas also wouldn't have been something you'd think about all that long ago.
8: Barbara, how much concern is there that Donald Trump may interfere with the results of this election if those results don't go his way?
20: I mean, I will say this is something that I hear a lot from voters when I go out and talk to people. I think confidence is low, and I think Democrats are sort of girding themselves for what that might mean come election day. I think it's hard to predict. I mean, I ordered a crystal ball in the

0: looking very promising for them, particularly as the Senate Republicans campaign spending organization has been pulling money out of the state, sort of a signal, I think, of the lack of confidence that they have in the Republican Party to eke it out and putting it in other places. So, you know, it shows that the Senate map, even this far, is still sometimes in flux. Mm. And money matters, certainly. And Republicans have a huge cash advantage over Democrats. But what Democrats have at this point is the message and momentum.
1: Josh, last minute to you. What's one thing you're watching?
2: A couple of things. One is how widely the map changes. Trump is going to Nebraska today, which has a House seat that's sort of a swing seat that seems all but lost for Republicans, but also a Senate race. And if we start looking at Nebraska, Kansas, South Carolina, all of which have warning signs for Republicans right now, that really suggests that this could be a wave election. We don't know, but the more time Republicans spend there, the more of a warning it is. And the other thing is, we just simply don't know what measures the president and the administration will take around voting itself. Mm-hmm. Could they deploy the National Guard or ICE in ways that impact voting or discourage voting? We just simply aren't, we're eyes open on that. And I think the people should price that into their sort of landscape as they look at how this is all going to shake out.
1: A lot can change in a month. I hope we have the chance to talk again before and after this vote. In the meantime, thanks for this morning.
2: Thank you kindly.
0: Thank you.
1: Josh Wingrove, senior White House reporter with Bloomberg News. Barbara Sprunt is a congressional correspondent with NPR. They were both in Washington, D.C. You're listening to The Current Review. I'm Matt Galloway.
3: We have a choice in front of us. AI can either be more like a new renaissance of creativity and discovery, or more like a new industrial revolution of upheaval and disarray.
1: That's Sam Altman, the CEO of OpenAI, the company behind ChatGPT. He was addressing the UN Security Council in September, calling for that body to put in place international artificial intelligence standards.
3: We've been talking about artificial intelligence for years, but it feels different in recent weeks and months. Rapid model progress has made the timeline feel more compressed, the upside more tangible, but also the stakes and the risks more immediate.
1: In recent weeks, tech executives like Sam Altman have been talking about the need for AI development to slow down, and even about the potential for that technology to kill all humans within the next decade. But for Pulitzer Prize-winning historian Jill Lepore, there are concerns beyond just what AI is capable of. She says that technology writ large is changing how we're governed and how citizens engage with the political process and each other. Her new book, The Rise and Fall of the Artificial State, looks at how we have arrived at this particular moment in time and how we might get ourselves out of it. And Jill Lepore joins me in our Toronto studio. You say that this book is inquiry into what human means. What does it mean to be a human being?
4: You know, actually, it's sort of interesting. The idea of the human as a category really dates to the 18th century. It really kind of had to do with a kind of new set of ideas about the line between the human and the non-human, the human and the animal, the natural and the artificial, and kind of which side is mankind on? Are we like part of the natural world, or are we something above it and different from it? You know, ideas that go back to, you know, earliest human thinking and writing and art, right? You just think about cave art and how people are depicted against the animal world. But we're really living, you know, at the cusp of a truly different moment in the history of humanity where we have created creatures, machines that can think and talk to us. It causes me a lot of sorrow that it's not a moment of extraordinary excitement about the wonders of these technologies and the marvels that will come to us with new knowledge about the natural world, but is instead one in which we fear growing political repression and the loss of our humanity and our agency, loss of our jobs, loss of our ability to be human with one another in company and connection, and the loss of democracy itself.
1: There are a few different definitions of what the artificial state is in the book, that it is about severing us from that natural world, but it's also about government without consent. How do you broadly define what the artificial state is?
4: Well, the artificial state is on one hand, a dream. I think it's a fantasy of a certain small number of extremely powerful men who imagine a life in which we're kind of untethered from the natural world. Our kind of consciousnesses can be uploaded onto computers. We can live off in space. This is kind of great untethering, even from the earth itself. But then it is also something that is being built, right? It's a digital infrastructure that replaces human forms of interaction with computerized forms of automation. So one place to think about, I think the place where the infrastructure of the artificial state has been most fully developed is in

0: used to be called the public sphere, where, you know, most people around the world are getting their news from social media platforms that are owned by private corporations that are dominated by bot traffic and not by human traffic, where, you know, liberal constitutional democracies depend on that public sphere, right? We need to kind of gather with one another and deliberate over ideas, find out what's going on in the world, argue about what's best for us going forward. And in lieu of that public sphere on which, you know, our very system of consent of the government is based, we have a public sphere that is almost wholly privatized. It's no longer public, dominated by machines, dominated by corporations that have an interest in collecting information about us rather than supplying us with information.
1: This is a very, I mean, it's a very immediate book, but one of the things that's neat about it is that you look back at how we got here. And one of the things that comes out is that people have been thinking about this idea of taking government away from the people for a long time. What was the technocracy? What is that idea based on?
0: For a long time, I've been really interested in this. Seems like kind of such a fringe movement. This organization called Technocracy Incorporated, which was a North American political movement in the 1930s. It was really as much a Canadian movement as an American movement. And its premise seems so goofy today, but actually had a huge following. Hundreds of thousands of people belong to the technocracy movement. At a time when, you know, people were really wondering, would liberal democracy survive? Like, was it, you know, during the Great Depression, as democracies were falling all over the world, fascism was on the rise in Europe, communism was on the rise around the world. Could like a democratically elected national leader with his powers restrained, like the U.S. president, really manage an economy through the difficulties of the Great Depression? And the technocracy movement emerged to say, no, democracy doesn't work, can't work. They also didn't approve of communism. What they wanted was an elite of scientists and engineers who they thought were the only people who could really understand the machinery of modern society and the nature of a modern industrial economy. They would make all the decisions for all of the people. We would live in a North American technate, a kind of long sought after union of Canada and the United States. People would have numbers, not names. There'd be no money, no banks, no politicians, no elections. There'd be kind of this universal unit of energy called the ERG that would determine who got what. It's a little bit like universal basic income. Mm. And it fell apart in the U.S. after FDR was elected in 1932 because FDR offered the New Deal. It was a new way to kind of, and we very successfully got the United States out of depression. But it remained super strong in Canada, where it was led by this guy named Joshua Haldeman, who was actually born in the U.S. He was born in Minnesota, and then he immigrated to Canada. He was a cowboy and an amateur aviator, something, an adventurer. He had his farm in Saskatchewan. He lost his farm during the Great Depression, and then he became the national chairman of the technocracy movement in Canada and led it through the 1930s. By the time the Second World War broke out in Europe, Canada decided to ban the technocracy movement. It was outlawed in Canada. Haldeman was briefly thrown in prison. He was denied entry to the U.S. when he wanted to go on a technocracy speaking tour. And after the war, he became the leader of this party called the Social Credit Party, which was an infamously anti-Semitic party in Canada. He got into some trouble there as well. And after 1948, when South Africa declared its policy of apartheid, he decided to move his family to South Africa in 1950. So he's really important because you can see so many ways in which the ideas of the technocracy movement in the 1930s remain the ideas of Silicon Valley tech moguls. They have the very same ideas. But he's also important because Joshua Haldeman, the Canadian leader of technocracy, is also the grandfather of Elon Musk.
1: Yeah. And there's a direct line, obviously, not just the bloodline, but as you mentioned, the kind of way that Silicon Valley thinks about itself now, you talk about this in the book, the mission statements that they'll often have. We're not just releasing a product, that we have a mission that comes with this product, that we are going to do something larger than just sell you something.
0: Yeah, I mean, you can say, like, you can look at these guys and say, wow, what incredibly dynamic entrepreneurs they are. And many of them are fantastic engineers and inventors. Not all of them, most of them are really more entrepreneurial. And there's sort of much to admire, right? There's also, like, incredible tools that have come out of that world in the last half century. But what they're not actually good at is having good political ideas. And there's no reason to expect that they would, except that they have been anointed with a kind of political prophecy.
1: Who's
0: right?
1: anointing them?
0: They really, if you go back to the 1980s and the 1990s and you look at press coverage, especially of, you know, Steve Jobs yeah. and early Bill Gates, they're, you know, they're on the cover of every magazine. They're these sort of golden boys, and there's something about their boyishness that kind of is attractive to, I don't know, kind of beat reporters. It also intersects in the 80s and 90s with kind of lifestyles of the rich and famous. Yeah. You know, this like era when like Dallas was on television and Donald Trump, like rich playboy, is like sought after and by People magazine for comments on Monica Lewinsky. And there's just a kind of like the kind of Reagan and post-Reagan era fascination with the extraordinarily rich. And then there's a kind of revenge of the nerds vibe. And you know, they're all kind of marching around in like Zuckerberg with their, you know, their sneakers and their jeans and their t-shirts and their hoodies and their baseball caps. And there's a, it kind of intersects also with the big burst of like Marvel superhero movies. I mean, remember Elon Musk was in one of the Iron Man movies. Rolling Stone called him the real life Tony Stark. There's a lot of kind of cultural reporting actually that elevates them. It's not that hard-hitting political commentators are saying these guys have great political ideas, but they begin sort of prophesying, offering up their mission statements. And the way they get their venture capital is by saying, you know, I've invented the microphone that will save the world, right? Like everything is somehow the thing that is going to be the future of humanity. It's the hyperbole of the venture capital pitch is something I think they begin to take seriously in a kind of messianic way. And they're not really called to account. And yet, you know, for all their entrepreneurial genius, their political ideas are the worst, most failed and discredited ideas of the 1930s. Really, they really are recycling the ideas of the technocrats from the 1930s.
1: And yet they boast, I mean, Marc Andreessen among them boasts that they're not interested in history. They have zero interest introspection and they're not interested in people like you who would say,
0: right.
1: These are ideas that failed spectacularly in the
0: past. Yeah, no, these are weaknesses. It's a weakness to look to the past, right? It's a weakness to read books, to study history. It was sort of interesting that there's a real scramble among some of these frontier model companies now to hire philosophers. we need some ethics. So none of us know what that even is. So we'll bring in some philosophers. It's kind of weird. It's the one form of humanistic inquiry that they're interested in.
1: You live on a farm and you wrote this, and I will say that because you wrote this book, as you say, in the woods, surrounded by, sheltered by trees, serenaded by birdsong, and in the company of dogs, cats, sheep, chickens, ducks, and one old rickety dying goat. How did, and I hope the goat.
0: No, the goat. I went out to the barnyard one day and there he was.
1: I'm sorry to hear about the goat. But how did the contrast between where you were writing this book and what you were writing about hit you?
0: I mean, I ended up writing far more in this book about animals and trees than I expected to. Really, the whole second half of the book is really about the way robots kind of slot in the human imagination into the space once occupied by animals. And that goes quite far back, in which people expect that, you know, even the very beginning of the Industrial Revolution, machines are getting faster and faster and more powerful. They're expecting that one day machines will be able to think and talk. And also the 19th century, of course, sees the emergence of the idea of evolution. And people begin thinking kind of just as a thought experiment, well, if the machines keep getting faster and better, and then they can think they're going to be smarter than we are, why will they continue to be our slaves? Like, won't they treat us the way we treat animals? And so there's this kind of weird sort of slotting in of humans will one day be to machines what animals are now to humans.
1: You talk about, you did a piece in the New Yorker in which you mentioned Yuval Noah Harari talking about how we will be to artificial intelligence what horses are to humans.
0: Yeah. I mean, it's a very creepy thought, right? Yeah. But like that idea, it's not just his, right?
1: It goes way back.
0: Yeah. But they, you know, what he sort of like, horses live within our world of systems. Their lives are determined by our laws about land use, about animal cruelty, environmental regulation, the system of finance, global finance, property boundaries. And they have no understanding of any of those systems. Not only that, they don't even know that those systems exist, and yet they define the course of their lives. And Harari's point is like, in the very near future, we will be the horses. Machines will be engaged in systems that control our lives. And not only will we not understand those systems, we won't even know that they exist. Sometimes people offer that up as a frightening dystopia, but honestly, there are people who think that sounds great. Like that would be the natural next state of human affairs.
1: My sense is you are not one of those people.
0: I'm not one of those people.
1: What do you make of the fact that some of the warnings about AI are coming from inside the house? now. That it's, you know, Sam Altman's and others who are saying we need to figure out what to do with this. Do you think they're genuine? Do you think why are they saying this?
0: I find it very difficult. It's really, really hard to listen to. And it's not new, right? They've been saying this for a long time, and they the same time as they've been building these things. Mm. You know, if it's Tuesday, AI is going to solve poverty and we're all going to live in a delighted, abundant, jobless joy. And if it's Wednesday, we'll all be dead, you know, by Thursday. I think they are two sides of the same view, which is that the future of humanity is held in the hands of people like Sam Altman. And I think that's what both views have in common, right? And one of the things about the artificial state, as I described here, is it presents itself as above the nation state, right? They're not really answerable to national governments, not answerable to the United Nations. They're not answerable to any human laws, these corporations. And that's because of the way corporate power has been amassed in the United States, but which has consequences for everyone around the world. But they have for so long, in this messianic way, described their tools and their power over these tools as global and really like extraterrestrial, right? Like that's a lot of the interest in space is about extending the scope of their power beyond the planet itself. A lot of them subscribe to this philosophy known as long-termism, where like you don't have to worry about the people who are existing on the planet and shouldn't make any decisions about the 8 billion of us who are alive right now and whether we're thriving or not thriving, because they're in it for the long-term, for the millions of years in the future and the untold billions of future humans. And so that is why they must build this artificial intelligence, because it will be what allows us to escape the prison of the planet and for untold generations to travel the stars. And so they will put aside any concerns about, you know, the near-term suffering of people who might, you know, lose their jobs, lose their children, whatever kind of suffering, because they have this kind of different time scale in mind. And I think to some degree that explains why they both think they must build it, but that it could kill us all, but that's a risk we must take.
1: But Sam Altman, I only mention him because you quote him and I can't use the language because we're a family program. But essentially he says if he wasn't in on AI, he would wonder why these people, like him, would get to decide what happens to all of us.
0: Yeah, it's so interesting because...
1: Like it's a tell.
0: It's a tell. Like you see the true self now and again. I mean, there are plenty of tells, right? Like one of the things that someone like Musk will say is we must build AI because it will solve poverty or it will solve climate change. I mean, the first thing that Musk did when he got into the U.S. government interdose was to dismantle USAID, which, you know, was one of the few things that was actually addressing global poverty. So that's kind of a long-termist thing. So, but you see, like, obviously, like, solving poverty means something very different to someone like Musk. I think you also see the lip service given to democracy. Like, when Altman says that, he's like, well, actually, you'd think... I understand most people think they ought to have a say in their future or the future of the human species or the future, you know, of their neighborhood. But he doesn't think so. That's not how his company is proceeding. And yet there's the lip service takes like really interesting forms. I mean, when people remember in 2015 with Brexit and then with Trump's election in 2016, there was the Cambridge Analytica Facebook scandal. And there was a real call.
1: This is when they were hoovering up all your data.
0: Certainly in the UK, hoovering up the data, the kind of role of fake news. There was a real call in the UK for some kind of accountability, in the US much less so. And what Zuckerberg's Facebook did was they started their own Supreme Court. Okay, so that's a name for something that is not a Supreme Court, right? A Supreme Court is a judiciary that is given power by an elected government that is answerable to the people, whether the judges are appointed or elected, right? They are accountable. They can be impeached. The people that appoint them can be impeached. They can be voted out of office. Like we have power over the judiciary, even if it is an indirect power. It was such a weird, like, here's a sop to people who think there should be democratic structures involved in the oversight of AI. We'll call our thing a Supreme Court. Or earlier this year when Anthropic released a constitution for Claude, its chatbot that was, you know, largely written by Claude and a moral philosopher that had been hired by Anthropic. And on the one hand, it's kind of a serious effort. On the other hand, that's not what a constitution is. A constitution is drafted by delegates elected by the people to represent their interest and devise a government of fundamental laws for their promotion of their safety and happiness and domestic tranquility. It is sent to the people for their review and ratification. It remains amendable by the people. Something that a chatbot writes to say, I promise I won't kill you all, is not a constitution. But like using that language is this weird way of saying, we understand you people might think that it's too bad you don't have any ability to influence what's going to happen to your own lives.
1: I mean, we're already, to your point, getting, many of us getting our news from social media. The algorithm steers where people go and what people think. You have midterms that are about to happen in the United States. How worried are you about the role of the artificial state now in liberal democracy, in what's going to happen in your country over the next few weeks?
0: I mean, I'm worried about it. I also think that, you know, this is not a foreordained future. It's a big part of the culture of Silicon Valley to present technological change as inevitable and unstoppable. And that's, you know, one of the myths of Silicon Valley. Things are stopped all the time. We don't do human cloning. We, you know, chemical warfare has been banned. We do not build you can't build an atomic bomb in your backyard. We, you know, every other realm of research science, you know, physics, chemistry, biology, you can't do, you know, you'd have to go to a human subject review board if you want to do experiments on humans. Like, we have codes of ethics in biology, physics, chemistry, genetics. We don't have them in computer science. And that's because of the power of these companies and because their work has been done outside the realm of universities. But that does not say that we can't establish rules and regulations and systems of ethics. And I think that in this case, it's going to have to come from voters. It's not coming from our elected officials.
1: Are you encouraged by, I mean, I was just down in the States and TV ads are just filled with people yelling about AI, both sides of it. But this person takes money from artificial intelligence. They want to build data. Does that encourage you?
0: You know, I think like the data center backlash is very interesting because I do think it's quite earnest and it has been so far nonpartisan. Obviously, the people promoting AI have a lot more money than the people who are opposed to it. The people who want to build a center, data centers have a lot more money. So in the US, because we have just almost no campaign spending limits at all, and the few limits we have are just really not enforced, it's hard to have a whole lot of confidence about that. And the interest that people who want to promote AI will have is in making the issue a partisan. And that's not, unfortunately, not hard in the US. So I'm worried about it, but I think that people all over the world are worried about it. They're worried about deep fakes and ads in political ads. They're worried about people asking their chatbots how to vote. The kinds of possible computational propaganda, or I guess what's the new word for it? Slopaganda. You know, those are real dangers. And it's very difficult for governments to respond to them quickly enough.
1: You say in this book, historians shy away from the present and shudder at the rawness of the news. We prefer our meat cooked. Why did you decide to set aside your, what do you call it, historian's timidity and talk about this moment in time?
0: Yeah, I mean, historians are intellectually pretty cautious in the sense that, you know, we know that when people talk about the present and the future, they almost always get it wrong, right? Like, that's just what, like, you watch, no offense to the CBC or whatever, but, you know, you listen to political commentators and like, wow, if you went back and watched, you know, read the column of your favorite op-ed columnist from a year ago, you'd be like, wow, it's amazing what the hit rate is here. It's pretty low. We don't like to get things wrong. We're much more confident that we can get things right in how we interpret the past. And the danger of writing about the present from the vantage of the knowledge that you have in the past is you try to justify your own position. So, yeah, I think there are real good reasons for historians to be cautious about writing in the present. And I take those seriously. But at the same time, I actually think the vantage of history is really, really important here. This is not a book that starts in, you know, 2022. It's a book that starts in Mesopotamia to try to sort of understand the relationship between technology and the authority of a state and how we know when we've crossed a line there. I did feel really a great sense of urgency about that.
1: Because you sound angry in the book. Like, there's an urgency, but there's an anger, like, pay attention to this.
0: Yeah. And I mean, I guess I felt like I had something to offer. I mean, my last book was a history of the U.S. Constitution and therefore of the emergence of the modern liberal constitutional democracy. And for all of its flaws, and, you know, in the kind of Winston Churchill sense, is, you know, the best system aside, you know, it's the best that we can offer. And I just feel that its vulnerability, we've chronicled in so many ways, oh, the rise of authoritarianism, democratic backsliding, but I don't think people really have given a name to the surrender of democracies and of citizens' individual capacity to exercise their rights and obligations within a democracy to machinery. And that's not inevitable. That can still be stopped. People, we can still decide to not tweet about something and instead go to your city council, to go to, you know, go to your town meeting. There are still institutions that are very healthy, that are still available for people to participate in and to sort of stop surrendering yourself.
1: You end the book with that kind of hopeful note. And can I get you to read, like, there's the little thing here. this is almost like a manifesto. Is that a wrong word? I'm not sure. But you end it with this kind of, it's like a call to arms in some ways.
0: Yeah. So the second half of the book is really the fall of the artificial state. And it's a reading of science fiction and science fiction stories in which actually the people stop the robots from taking over. And so this is a little bit of a manifesto, but each one of these sentences is a reference to a work of science fiction that I've written about earlier in the book. So don't tether yourself to a computer. Unplug. If you cut down all the trees and kill all the animals, you will die. Using robots to wage wars will always backfire. One day, they will wage war on you. If you discover an intelligent species of newts, don't enslave them. It's best not to build something. You can only unbuild by inventing a time machine. Never build a wall between yourself and the natural world. But if someone else does, clamber over it.
1: Do you think we're up for that?
0: Yeah, I do. I do. I mean, when I wrote this book last summer, I sort of fictionalized that because I was writing the book in the past tense and I wrote about, oh, there'd be all these objections to the data centers. And I wrote those sentences in the past tense. People began rising up against the data centers and claiming that they were, you know, and it turned out that was a good call because then that started to happen. By the time the book was in galleys, you know, and I'm proofreading the typeset pages, that had begun to happen. And that was really a marvel and a wonder to me, the human capacity to say, you know, there are things we care about more than the convenience of being able to order food from your phone.
1: It's always a pleasure to talk to you, Jill Lepore. Thank you.
0: Thank you so much for having me.
1: Jill Lepore is a Pulitzer Prize-winning historian and the author of a number of books, including The Rise and Fall of the Artificial State. She was with me in our Toronto studio. 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I'm Matt Galloway.
2: I do a lot of highway driving, so the faster I go, the better.
3: I guess who wants to speed up the highway will do it regardless of the limits. I think 100, it's kind of low. I don't see like a very direct impact on having less accidents. So I think 110 makes kind of sense.
4: I think everybody was already speeding anyways, so it's just going to be up to that limit. So I'm okay with that. Because I've never seen anybody driving below 100. You can see people going 140.
5: As long as the people who want to drive a little bit slower, just stay on the right side. If you want to pass the lane, go on the left. Don't be slow in the left lane. That's all I really care about.
2: You know, 110 makes sense to me, man. Everybody's doing that anyways, man. Bring it up. Yeah.
1: Those are people in Toronto weighing in on the province of Ontario's new speed limit. As of last week, several stretches of highway have increased the limit from 100 to 110 kilometers an hour. That means drivers can go that fast on almost 90% of the highways in that province. And it has at least some people worried about safety.
6: Speed kills, right? I think the faster you're going, the more that people's lives are in danger. I want to ensure that if people are driving faster, they're not distracted and paying attention to the road.
1: The Ontario government says the change will help people get where they're going faster and that it's safe because the highways were designed to handle higher speeds. Whether driving faster is safe is one thing. What compels people to speed in the first place is another question. Laura Cavanaugh is professor of psychology and behavioral sciences at Seneca Polytechnic in Toronto and has studied the psychology not just of driving, but also of road rage. Why do we broadly speed if we broadly know that it's risky behavior?
7: Yeah, I mean, that's an interesting question, right? Because the reality is that a study by the American Psychological Association found that 70% of people admit to speeding, and I might guess that it's a little bit higher. So given that driving is the most dangerous activity that most of us undertake on a daily basis, you do want to ask, like, how come we don't approach that with a little more reverence and fear? You know, I think there's a number of reasons. There's demographics. We know that men are more likely to speed. Youth are more likely to speed. And people who are high sensation seekers, thrill seekers, more impulsive, more susceptible to boredom are more likely to speed. And then what about like the rest of us? Time pressure is a big factor. Speeding intention is a big factor, which sounds really obvious. But what that means is that people don't just speed incidentally. They kind of plan to speed a lot of the time. And then finally, confidence, or maybe we should say overconfidence. Mm. So people who are confident perhaps overconfident in their driving skills tend to speed more. You know, we kind of see speeding the way it's glamorized on TV or movies as a sign of good driving, but increased speed is dangerous no matter how good of a driver you are. It reduces your reaction time. It slows your stopping distance. And that is true whether you're a good driver or not, experienced driver or not, or whether you perceive yourself as a good driver or not.
1: Do you have a sense as to, and you've kind of hinted at this, but what is going on in our brain such that we would be able to understand why one speed is too fast for one person and too slow for somebody else?
7: Yeah. So when we look at sensation seekers who are very big speeders, they actually do have a different kind of brain chemistry that's happening. So we have a number of chemicals in our brain. One is dopamine, one is cortisol. And dopamine is kind of our pleasure chemical, where cortisol is our fear chemical. And with sensation seekers, when they are doing something that is risky, their dopamine level is high, which means it feels good, and their cortisol level is low, which means it doesn't feel scary. And the reverse is true for people who are not sensation seekers. So for people who are not sensation seekers, if we're on a roller coaster, our cortisol level is high, it feels scary, and our dopamine level is low, meaning that it doesn't feel good. So what that means is two people traveling at the same speed on the road may be experiencing it completely, completely differently. And if you are a sensation seeker, you may not be processing your behavior as being high risk. It may just feel like kind of a normal drive to work.
1: How is our behavior influenced by those around us? Again, driving is an individual thing, but you are generally surrounded by other people and other people who may be going the same speed.
7: Yeah, well, as the people that you interviewed on the street said, we adjust our speeding or our driving to social norms, you know, and that's true, you know, sort of in different countries, but also just in different sections of the road. You know, speeding is more acceptable on the highway. It's not so acceptable in a residential zone. We tend to sort of travel at the speed of traffic that's around us. So we are definitely affected by the presence of others. But it's interesting because there's this theory called risk homeostasis theory, which is kind of a fancy term. It was first identified by a Canadian psychologist named Gerald Wild, and he essentially said that we're sort of wired to seek out a certain level of risk. And mine might be different than yours, but mine doesn't vary that much. So what that means is, as road conditions are, as the environment is more dangerous, our behavior becomes more cautious. But as the environment is safer, and that could mean things like as cars get safer, it could mean as road safety is increased, our behavior becomes more reckless. So, you know, it's partly what's happening around us, but it's also partly how we're perceiving the situation.
1: And the fact that we have cars now that have, you know, sensors if you go out of the lane, sensors if a car is too close to you, what have you, and that we believe that makes us safer. And so that we can exchange some of that technology for our own behavior in some way.
7: Yes. And this theory doesn't just apply when it comes to driving, but it was actually first identified in driving. So there was a study done where they had cars in a cab fleet, in a taxi fleet, that were fitted with anti-lock brake systems. And they found that the drivers who had the ABS brakes, who felt safer, actually had more accidents over a 4-year period than the drivers who didn't. And there's been other examples of this. When in the state of Ohio, when they first instituted helmets for motorcyclists, they had more motorcyclist accidents because people felt safer. You know, smokers might smoke more if they think it's light cigarettes, you know, like it's not just around driving behavior, but it is a pretty reliable indicator in driving behavior. So as the speed limit increases, is it possible we may see people driving more cautiously because they want to keep their risk level at that tolerated, acceptable standard? It is possible.
1: Just before I let you go, I said in the introduction that you also study road rage. Is there a connection between speeding and road rage?
7: Yes, absolutely. And this is where sensation seekers and non-sensation seekers can get into trouble. Because what happens with road rage is that when we perceive that someone is acting aggressively, we may enter into an escalation that can lead to violence. And often sensation seekers who are speeding don't realize that their behavior is being perceived as aggressive by someone else. Sort of that example you gave of someone who zooms by you and then you catch up with them at the light. You may feel like, I'm going to give this guy a look because what was he thinking? But he may not even realize that it had happened. And so sometimes if you're a speeder, you may end up in a road rage incident without even realizing the effect that you've had on other drivers. You know, there's a lot of processes that are happening when we're driving that are both sort of social and mechanical and tactical. And it's a lot to, there's a lot going on below our conscious awareness.
1: Anything you'd like to confess about your road habits? Do you have a heavy foot?
7: You know, I did once get a speeding ticket in my husband's company car, and I had to do a special course to be allowed to drive it again.
1: That could correct behavior.
7: Yeah, you know what? Everyone should have to take a course every so often, because I realized I'd picked up a lot of bad behaviors.
1: Laura, this is really interesting. Thank you very much.
7: Thanks so much for having me, Matt.
1: Laura Kavanaugh is a professor of psychology and behavioral sciences at Seneca Polytechnic in Toronto. She was in the city of Toronto. Confession is good for the soul. Do you have a heavy foot? Do you speed occasionally? Are you speeding now as I'm talking to you? Why do you drive over the speed limit? Do you think about concerns around increasing speed limits and what that means for safety? Do you think you're actually getting somewhere quicker by going over the speed limit? We'd love to know about your driving habits, particularly when it comes to speeding and why you speed and what you think it achieves. You can email us, thecurrent@cbc.ca. That's all the time we have for The Current Review. My name is Matt Galloway. Thanks for listening.
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13: From CBC News, The World This Hour, I'm Tricia Kindleman. In Quebec, the polls have closed, and CBC News is projecting a Parti Québécois government, making Paul St-Pierre Plamondon the next premier. The last time the PQ formed a government was in 2012 under Pauline Marois. It's too close to call officially a majority or minority. The party is second in five ridings, separated by less than 175 votes. Here is more from Alexander Silberman.
14: Yeah, a significant turn of events for the PQ. You go back to the last election where they won just a few seats. Now they're in a position where they could potentially get a majority government. We still have to wait and see. But with a majority or a minority, the PQ is promising either way to hold a third referendum on independence. If they win a minority, though, it could be an obstacle to advancing that promise. The Liberals, they're picking up quite a few seats, they're strongly federalist. The CAQ and the Conservatives are also opposed, leaving only sovereignist Quebec Solidaire as the only potential partner to work with the PQ on that. So the latest numbers from Elections Quebec show turnout is just over 50%. Final turnout in the 2022 general election was 66.15%.
13: That was CBC's Alexander Silberman. Full election coverage continues on CBC News Network and CBC Radio 1, along with other streaming platforms. Canada's Transportation Safety Board will lead the investigation into what caused an Ontario-based air ambulance with six people on board to crash off the coast of Massachusetts. Jamie Strachan reports.
15: A day after the U.S. Coast Guard called off its search for the six people aboard an air ambulance plane flying from Bermuda to Boston, the investigation is now shifting to what caused the accident. The flight with two Bermudan nationals and four Canadians on board took off late Friday night and reported electrical difficulties as it approached Boston. It then descended rapidly and lost contact with air traffic control. Pieces of the plane were found off the coast of Nantucket. After searching an area covering more than 7,000 square kilometers for nearly 40 hours, the search for survivors was called off late Sunday. The flight was operated by Latitude Air Ambulance, based out of Hamilton, Ontario. In a statement, the company's president said, "We now must face the heartbreaking reality that the four members of our Latitude team are presumed to have died." The names of the four Canadians have not yet been released. Jamie Strachan, CBC News, Toronto.
13: And the president of St. Francis Xavier University in Nova Scotia says a banner displayed on an off-campus house during homecoming weekend was degrading and deeply concerning. And that's after pictures of the banner circulated online. Melissa Friedman reports.
16: Tara Taylor first saw the banner draped outside a house in Antigonish Friday evening. It read, "Drop-off zone, Acadia girlfriends." She says the banner and a second one that referenced Mount Allison students left her shocked and disappointed, but not surprised. She's been a professor at St. FX for more than two decades and says not a year goes by when a student doesn't approach her to tell her they've been sexually assaulted.
17: I would say women at St. FX have been kind of screaming about this for decades.
16: As word of the banner spread online, St. FX posted a statement saying it was investigating the incident. By Sunday, the university's president said language that objectifies or makes light of sexualized violence has no place at St. FX, and that the matter has been referred to the university's disciplinary process. Taylor says this incident, especially in the wake of gang rape allegations at a U.S. university, shows that more advocacy against sexual violence is needed. Melissa Friedman, CBC News, Halifax.
13: And now in France. That's protesters throwing bottles at police in Paris, where many schools are closed for a second week, with students demonstrating for better conditions. Between 400 and 500 schools remained fully or partially closed today. Since last week, thousands of people have been arrested and several teachers have been injured. And that is The World This Hour. For CBC News, I'm Tricia Kindleman.
18: Hi there, I'm CBC meteorologist Ashley Brawweiler. Rainy night ahead for the province, especially the southeastern Avalon, with 30 to 50 millimeters by tomorrow morning. Winds pick up tonight, gusting 60 to 70 across the island, but higher for the Bay St. George area, with southeast gusts near 100 and 110 in the Recluse area. There will be a little bit of a break in the rain and wind tomorrow, but the winds will pick up again, this time out of the southwest, gusting between 60 to 90. Temperatures will peak in the mid to high teens in the morning, then drop to the single digits with more showers in the afternoon.
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21: 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I'm JJ Laborde. 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
20: 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Number one.
21: This was your number one song from last week. So good. Yes, that is Olivia Rodrigo with her number one hit song called Stupid Song. Will it be able to hang on to the top spot of the CBC Music Top 20 for a second straight week? Best stick with me till the end of the hour, and we'll find out together. I'm your guest host this week, JJ Laborde. Thanks for having me on. Over the course of the next hour, you and I are going to hear four debut songs enter your countdown. We'll also hear which song is the highest jumper on the chart and which song received the most online votes this past week. Here's how your top 20 comes together week after week. We keep track of Canadian streaming numbers and radio spins, and then we count up all of your votes that come into cbcmusic.ca/top20vote. It's so important. Helps us figure out the order of the songs you're about to hear. Incidentally, all this music can be heard all the time on Mornings, Drive, and After Dark on CBC Music. All right, let's get into the countdown, kicking things off with a new single from British singer Georgia Smith. Her new studio album is out now. It's called What Are the Odds? And we are digging this next single. It's called Dancing, and it kicks

you go. That is our second debut this week. It's from Halifax singer Braden Lamb. You just heard his new single called Coca-Cola. Great tune, stunning stretch of highway, and it enters your countdown at number 19. Now, if you want to help either one of those songs by Braden Lamb or Georgia Smith to climb up this chart, you can do so by voting for them right now at cbcmusic.ca/top20vote. We appreciate it. I'm JJ Laborde, sitting in for Grant Lawrence. Thanks again for having me on. Up next, it's our third debut, and it comes courtesy of Toronto-based singer Ruby Waters. It enters your countdown at number 18. This is called Get a Grip, right here on your CBC.

0: How cool is that? New music from Ami-chan with her brand new single called Aries Baby. That song debuted on last week's countdown, and this week it climbs two spots to slide into the number 17 position. I'm your guest host this week, JJ Laborde, and you know the routine. I got 20 songs to play for you, not enough time to do it in 1 hour. So we're going to take a quick trip through tunes coming in at number 16 to 15.
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0: Dominique Way out of Toronto climbs four spots to take number 16 with Lady in the GPS.

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1: I'm JJ Laborde. Still to come, number one. Will Olivia Rodrigo be able to hang on to that number one spot with her hit song, Stupid Song? Or how about Edmonton's Ruth B? Will she take over? Or what about Masego? They're all near the top and anything could happen. So stick with me until the end of the hour and we'll find out who takes that number one position this week. Up next, it's our fourth and final debut, and it comes courtesy of one of this country's biggest pop stars. I'm talking about Carly Rae Jepsen out of Mission, BC. Day and Night is the title of Carly's new double album, which was just released back on September 18th. The new single is called Don't Leave Me on the Dance Floor, and it enters the countdown at number 14, right here on your CBC Music Top 20.

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1: Number 20.

Climbing four spots to number 12, that's new music from Cassandra Coleman out of Tennessee with Maggie. And before that, we heard the new single from Fontaines D.C. It's called Marianne. It also climbs four spots to take number 13. I'm J.J. Laborde. 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Our email address is top20@cbc.ca. Time to scroll through the CBC Music Top 20 inbox and see what you guys are saying this week. This one comes to us from Connor out of Winnipeg. He says, my kids and I have been voting for the CBC Music Top 20 every week since school started back. Jackie is 6, Kevin is 8, and we always try to guess the number one song. It's become part of our drive home routine, and I'm not ashamed to tell you that we have been wrong every single time. But it never really matters because my kids always have a big laugh at Dad at guessing so poorly. I love that radio is part of my kids' life like it was for me when I was growing up. I hope these are stories they can tell. Connor, thank you, man. That is so special. Respect. If you'd like to send us a message, we'd love to hear from you as well. Again, that email address is top20, that's the number 20, at cbc.ca. Back in we go. Up next, it's Finn Wolfhard. The rocker from Vancouver will be hitting the road for dates up and down the West Coast and returns home for a show at the Commodore Ballroom October 20th. This week, Follow climbs three spots to take the number 11 position, right here on your CBC Music Top 20.

0: That is new music from Julian Taylor with a beautiful and important message on the power of love and the importance of being kind to each other. You just heard Drive, and it slides up one spot to crack your top 10 at number 10. I'm JJ Laborde, and I can feel the face of the clock just staring down at me. It's a mean face. He needs to listen to more Julian Taylor. That said, I got to take a quick spin through tunes coming in at number 9 to 6.
1: Counting down.
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1: I'm JJ Laborde in Toronto. Our polls are open now, so you can have your say on which of these songs moves up the chart by casting your vote at cbcmusic.ca/top20vote. All right, let's get into your top five this week, starting with Montreal singer Julie Neff. Julie's new album is titled Fine, and that is where you will find this next song called Something. That's the name of the song. I'm not holding out on you. It's up four spots to crack the top five at number five. This is Julie Neff, right here on your CBC.

0: So Lovely. That is the latest from Ruth B. Best Days is the name of that new single, and it climbs 3 spots to take the number 4 position. Ruth will be at Toronto's Garrison on January 19th before she heads on down to the States to finish her tour. I'm JJ Laborde in Toronto, filling in for Grant Lawrence. All right, let's get into the top 3 this week, starting with Masego. Fix Your Face is the name of Masego's new album. My parents say that to me all the time to this day, and I'm a grown-up. Anyway, that is where you will find this next song, and it is catchy. Climbing 5 spots, this is Masego with Limerence. This week, it's number 3.
1: Limerence.

Isn't that cool? That's Masego with Limerence. This week, it's number 3. I'm JJ Laborde. Up next, look out. It looks like we will indeed have a brand new number 1 song this week because Olivia Rodrigo has been pushed out of that top spot. But who would do that? I have an idea, but I've had ideas in the past that didn't play out. So let's stick around. We'll find out in a few short minutes. This is our former reigning champ, Olivia Rodrigo, with Stupid Song. It's now your number 2 song.

right? We counted Canadian streaming numbers and radio spins along with all of your votes. And now, taking the top spot this week, it's Leon Bridges. The soul singer returns with a brand new album entitled Happiness Anytime, which was produced by Jungle, and that is where you will find this brand new number one song this week. Light the Way from Leon Bridges is your new number one song right here on the CBC Music Top 20.

That's Leon Bridges with Light the Way. Your new number one song on the CBC Music Top 20. And that was your CBC Music Top 20 for the week of October 1st, 2026. 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

0: Another rundown of your favorite tracks on CBC Music comes to you every week. 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This week's show was produced by Marianne Carosi. I'm JJ Laborde. Meet you next week at the top.
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5: What began as a peaceful protest against education cuts in France has become a national crisis, with tear gas, injuries, and thousands of arrests. A teacher describes the chaos on the streets and her worries for her students.
6: From CBC News, the World This Hour, I'm Tricia Kindleman. The Parti Québécois is projected to form a minority government, completing a dramatic political comeback and paving the way for an eventual sovereignty referendum. CBC's Sarah Levitt has more.
7: There was this big cheer when they heard earlier in the night that this was going to be a Parti Québécois government. I will say, since the call for a minority government, it has been a little bit more subdued here. The numbers very volatile throughout the evening. It wasn't clear would they be able to get that majority. All throughout this election campaign, various polls had the Parti Québécois and Paul Saint-Pierre Plamondon out in front. That question of majority and minority was lingering, but clearly Quebecers have wanted change. And after 4 years with the Coalition Avenir Québec, and now they are getting that change. This a major shift from 2022 when Saint-Pierre Plamondon won just three seats, the worst the PQ has ever had. Obviously, this is a major turning point, but that is not the only comeback story here. The Liberals, going into this election with only 18 seats, managed to almost double it. Looks like they're poised to be the official opposition.
6: And that was CBC's Sarah Levitt. Full election coverage continues on CBC News Network and CBC Radio 1, as well as other streaming platforms. The federal government has signed the first of a series of health care funding deals with the provinces and territories. The first agreement, worth more than $51 million, is for better access to primary care and mental health care in the Northwest Territories. Initial three-year funding agreements with the provinces and territories have now expired, and Ottawa is negotiating extensions. Hundreds of students are protesting how Cornell University handled an allegation of gang rape at a fraternity house. The Ivy League school has faced widespread public outrage after the woman involved in the incident sued seven former students and the university. Katie Nicholson has more.
8: Hoisting signs that read "Shame" and "I am Jane Doe," they filled the campus plaza after a woman known only as Jane Doe filed a lawsuit against seven men who she says gang raped her. Among the crowd, Sarah Garcia, who says she was assaulted around the same time as Jane Doe in October of 2024.
9: It's been vindicating to understand that it is an ignored problem. It's something that we brush under the rug.
8: Joyce Muchon retired from her job as assistant director for student development at Cornell just before the Jane Doe incident. She says every semester she would hear about sexual assaults.
10: There's every other university and college in the world that has, the same thing. This is not just Cornell.
8: Cornell's president has promised changes are coming, though not fast enough for the crowd who called for him to resign. Katie Nicholson, CBC News, Ithaca, New York.
6: Dozens of people in Russia are under medical observation after a lab technician died of a suspected case of the plague. The case is tied to a plague research institute in Siberia. Michelle Gusab has the latest.
11: The World Health Organization confirms it is in touch with Russian health authorities. Last week, a young woman who worked in a Siberian lab that handles the plague died of an unknown illness. The inpatient facility where the worker was treated is temporarily closed, and those who are in contact with the worker quarantined. Angela Rasmussen is a virologist based in Saskatoon.
12: To me, it seems a very reasonable conclusion to assume that this was a lab-acquired case of pneumonic plague.
11: Russian authorities say there's no evidence her death was caused by pathogens she worked with. Rasmussen says odds of a widespread outbreak are low.
12: It can be transmitted in hospital and household settings, but that doesn't necessarily mean that it's going to cause a pandemic.
11: There is no vaccine to protect against the plague. It is treatable by antibiotics if they're administered soon after exposure. Michelle Gusub, CBC News.
13: Hi there, I'm CBC meteorologist Ashley Brawweiler. Rainy night ahead for the province, especially the southeastern Avalon, with 30 to 50 millimeters by tomorrow morning. Winds pick up tonight, gusting 60 to 70 across the island, but higher for the Bay St. George area, with southeast gusts near 100 and 110 in the Reckhouse area. There will be a little bit of a break in the rain and wind tomorrow, but the winds will pick up again, this time out of the southwest, gusting between 60 to 90. Temperatures will peak in the mid to high teens in the morning, then drop to the single digits with more showers in the afternoon.
14: Hello, I'm Neil Kirksall.
5: Good evening, I'm Chris Howden. This is As It Happens, the Midnight Edition. Tonight.
14: Cutting class. For weeks now, high school students and teachers have been demonstrating across France, demanding better classroom conditions. We'll speak with a teacher about what she's seeing on the streets and what is in store, with more nationwide protests set for tomorrow.
5: Furrowed Brows, a Toronto company that helps people circumvent online censorship, says that if the government's controversial lawful access bill is passed as is, it will have to leave Canada to avoid putting its clients in danger.
14: In the dark, his father is one of 10 people employed by a Canadian mining company in Mexico who were kidnapped months ago and the only one who is still unaccounted for. Now our guest is asking the RCMP to get involved and get his family some answers.
5: Lowering the risk of the boom. Neil talks to the head of a salvage crew who spent days stabilizing a shipwreck that has been stuck in the Thames since the Second World War and is jam-packed with explosives.
14: The short end of the sticks. Jeopardy host and indie music fan Ken Jennings shows his support for Canada by praising the band Sloan and offering an offbeat joke about the drummer's songs.
5: And where are you from, you insectsy thing? We'll talk to a finalist for the 2026 Comedy Wildlife Photography Awards who captured a photo of a sexy praying mantis that we give an antennae out of 10. As it happens, the Monday edition, radio that has a tendency to romanticize.

0: There's chaos in the streets of France, and the air is filled with billowing smoke and tear gas. What began 2 weeks ago in Paris as a peaceful protest against underfunded high school classrooms has expanded into a national crisis. The catalyst was a new budget proposal aiming to slash public sector funding by 54 billion euros. Now students and teachers have mobilized, and French officials have reported over 5,000 arrests in the past 2 weeks, mostly of minors. Many people have been injured as well, including teachers, officers, and students. As of today, more than 500 schools are closed, and one teenager has reportedly lost a hand after picking up a police stun grenade. The Fédération Syndicale Unitaire is a leading education union in France. Claire Gayville is their national secretary. We reached her in Normandy.
1: Claire, you were out in the streets much of the day today. What was it like today?
2: For me, it's exceptional because there was a lot of young people outside, about 400 young people were marching in the town, and really quickly we were just blocked by the police because the police is everywhere at the moment, because all the schools, the high schools, are closed, and all the young people are outside. So it's very tense. There are a lot of tension outside. The police is very nervous.
1: How would you describe the police response?
2: Response is very violent. For example, in my town, last week, my pupils blockaded their school very early in the morning, and the police came, just used some tear gas. They arrested some young people too. And that was the same on Friday, and that was the same today. So it's a very new situation for me and for them. We are very worried about what will happen tomorrow. But we are worried. We are very worried about what will happen tomorrow and will happen the next day.
1: We talked on our show in the summer with someone mm-hmm. a teacher, if I remember correctly, about how hot the classrooms were.
2: Yes.
1: You know, global warming, the climate change, the concerns about the classrooms. But what are your students telling you, Claire, about why this is all so important to them?
2: It's important for all these young people because they just ask for resources for public education. They just like to have some teachers to be able to study in the good conditions. They are very worried about heat waves, and I think it's one part of their demands, because they are demanding school buildings which can resist to heat waves. School buildings are often dilapidated, so it's very hot, and nothing is done to climate, you know, with climatization, the buildings. Nothing is done about it. The young people feel like they are abandoned, just left alone. Nobody cares about them. Mm. That's what they think. And the government doesn't care about them.
1: The budget proposal from the government, how would affect the conditions?
2: Clearly, the budget proposal is very low for public education. The young people ask for teachers, and the government announces nearly 2,000 job cuts. So the budget proposal is just, it's a shame, really.
1: At the same time, as you know, the public debt, the country's public debt is very, very high. What should they do differently, do you think?
2: I think the government must do choices, political choices, not to give a lot of subventions to big enterprises, and just they have to choose to give resources, to give money to public education.
1: The government, as you likely know, is accusing La France Insoumise, the far-left party, the LFI, of encouraging the violence at these protests. The party's presidential candidate, Jean-Luc Mélenchon, says they do not condone violence, but leaders have appeared at many of these protests. What or who do you think is behind the violence?
2: Unfortunately, the government have chosen police violence. It's a choice, and it's I'm very sick about it today. Maybe you heard about young people who had his hand, how do you say?
1: He lost his hand in an explosion.
2: Yes, he lost his hand today. Last week, it was an eye because of police violence. The government is treating the young people as criminals. For me, it's like a trauma. And unfortunately, I don't see the government changing of policy. We have the feeling the government is making war to the young people.
1: What would end these protests or change things there?
2: I hope our strikes tomorrow, for example, and I hope our demonstration can persuade the government to change and propose another budget with money for education, with respect for the young people. It's difficult to answer your question because we have a lot of demands about the school, the public education, but we are waiting for response and real responses to our demands. Because the demands of the young people and ours in trade unions are very close, and we hope the government will be reasonable and maybe answers to our demands.
1: Claire, I appreciate this. Thank you.
2: Thank you.
0: That was Claire Gayville, a high school teacher and national secretary of an education union. We reached her in Normandy, France.

0: It's been months and they have no answers. So now the families of workers of a Canadian mining company who were kidnapped in Mexico are trying another tactic. They're filing a complaint against the company with the RCMP. As we've told you before on this program, 10 workers employed by the Vancouver-based company Vizsla Silver Corp were kidnapped from its project sites in Sinaloa State in January. 2 weeks later, 9 of them were found dead in clandestine graves. Mexican authorities say the motive behind the kidnapping is unclear, but family members are calling for the RCMP to probe whether Vizsla Silver Corp's management had established some level of coordination with a faction of the Sinaloa cartel, known as Los Chapitos, which is fighting an internal battle with another faction in the cartel. The family's lawyer will meet with the Canadian embassy this week to discuss the RCMP complaint. Alan Esparza is the son of the 10th worker, Francisco Antonio Esparza Yanez, whose whereabouts are still unknown. We reached Alan Esparza in Mexico.
1: Alan, what is the latest information you have, if any, on where your father might be?
2: Neil, thank you so much. Unfortunately, we don't have any hints or any kind of information of where my dad is. It's an open investigation in two directions. One, obviously, trying to understand what happened, what was the cause of this. The second part, obviously, the most important for our family is, where's my dad, right? What happened to him and why wasn't he found among the others?
1: What have these last months, we're talking more than 8 months now, what have they been like for you and your family?
2: It's been really, really hard to process. You know, this is a situation that takes you to the limit from a mental side, emotionally and spiritually. It makes you question a lot of things, and the only thing you can do is hold strong and your faith to God and keep going as a family. What we're asking from Vizsla is accountability, transparency, a meaningful participation, because we do believe the company should be actively involved in understanding what happened to its workers and understanding what security conditions existed before the kidnapping and how come they've left us alone in searching, right, and investigating when it's clearly their employees. This happened to them, right, not to us.
1: What kind of communication have you had with the company?
2: Well, I've had communication with the directors. The most recent one, communication was through one of their lawyers in Mexico. Mm-hmm. And what their lawyer is saying, they're not basically owning the responsibility of what happened, right? Basically, they left it all to the Fiscalía, right, to the authorities. The Vizsla has supported with some of the logistical and financial support for searches. Mm-hmm. and we're grateful for that, but this is a lot bigger than just providing expenses. From my family's perspective, we've had to carry much of the burden of pushing for searches, for finding answers and accountability. We expect a much more active response from the company, for them to be more involved in this. Our feeling is, why do we need to be involved in this if this didn't happen to my dad for personal reasons? This happened because my dad and, other 9-10 workers were at a work site that belongs to Vizsla.
1: Did your father ever tell you or your other family members that he was worried about his safety at work and where they were working, where they were operating out of?
2: Obviously, the south of Sinaloa is a conflict zone.
1: Yeah.
2: Right? Everyone knows that. And it's hard for me to believe that someone would have a mining operation there to begin with. But, when I did see my dad, and, we would talk about these things, but it was more of a general conversation. I mean, I don't think there was any specific details that he, and I'm not sure he would have provided them to me, but we were definitely worried about him as he would fly back to the work site. Some of the questions that we have for the company is, hey, if you knew that there's already been security incidents and work suspensions in the area before the kidnapping, what were you waiting for? Honestly, we have serious questions about what was known about the security environment and what measures did the company take to protect the workers.
1: Our CBC News colleague Jorge Barrera in Mexico City has done a lot of reporting on this. And he reported recently that workers at the mine, based on his interviews, were instructed mm-hmm. to wear a specific color, a vest So they would be identified as employees of that company. What does that suggest to you?
2: There's clearly some sort of involvement. I mean, if you have to wear a specific vest color to be identified, that raises so many questions. Mm-hmm. Identified to who? Who do you need to be identified by? It signals, obviously, that there was something going on, and it needs to be investigated.
1: In a statement to CBC News, Vizsla Silver says it is cooperating fully with Mexican authorities and has provided all requested information. But the lawyer for the families says the company has not participated in the investigation or shared the information it should be sharing. Knowing what you know, sitting where you sit, Alan, how do you feel about the company's response?
2: I think it's very limited. I do know that they haven't filed a complaint, like an official complaint with Mexican authorities. And that to me is just very hard to believe. So let's just say, hypothetically speaking, if they file a complaint now, you took 8 months to do that. And the question goes back to them. If you've done something, what have you done? What are you doing now, as a matter of fact? Like right now, you have one of your employees missing, one of your colleagues. What are you actively doing now to find him? To us, you know, obviously, we're a family of faith. We're not going to give up on him. You know, we need help here.
1: What do you want our listeners, Alan, and some of them may be in positions to help? What do you want them to know about your father?
2: He's still missing. We are asking the authorities, the company, and everyone involved, and please, anyone that can help, to not move on as if all 10 workers have been found. My father is a father, a husband, a professional with an impeccable career. And until we find him and understand what happened, we will continue asking questions and demanding answers. And we mean it, and we send this message in a very humble way, because we don't know what to do.
1: Alan, I hope you and your family get answers and help soon. Thank you for this.
2: Thank you so much for the space, Neil.
0: Alan Esparza is the son of Francisco Antonio Esparza Yanez, who was kidnapped in Mexico while working for the Canadian mining company Vizsla Silver Corp. We reached Alan Esparza in Mexico.

0: When it comes to insects, a lot of adjectives come to mind. Fascinating, creepy, otherworldly, gross, important, ew, totally gross. But Diego Perez has added another descriptor to that list. Mr. Perez is a wildlife photographer who was out in Cusco, Peru one night when he spotted a mantis lounging sensually on a leaf. He calls the photo he captured Sexy Mantis, and now it's a finalist in the 2026 Nikon Comedy Wildlife Awards Photography Contest. We reached Diego Perez in Tacna, Peru.
1: Diego, I've seen this picture. It's pretty unforgettable, but describe it for our listeners and describe why you called it Sexy Mantis.
2: Well, I didn't know how to name it when I submitted my photo to the contest, and the first thing that came to my mind was Sexy Mantis, you know? That's it.
1: He's very charismatic, or it's very charismatic.

0: did you capture this shot? Tell us about that moment.
1: All right, so I was starting the trip. It was the first night, and we walked for 10, 15 minutes, the night walk, and I spotted the mantis with my headlamp, and it was a little out of reach, and it flew. It flew, and it came closer. So then I started photographing it. I usually go with my assistant, who he's working with the light. And we were trying to find a nice angle for the image, and it wasn't working for the first 2 minutes or 3 minutes, and then I lowered my angle.
0: And did you know right away that you had this amazing shot?
1: Not really. I took like 50 or 60 pictures, and this was just the only one that looked like that. And so I realized it on a week later while I was post-processing the photographs, that I saw this sexiness in the mantis.
0: And what did your, I know you showed it to friends and colleagues too. What did they think?
1: Oh, everyone just laughed, you know, everyone seemed to like see the same thing I was seeing. And that's why I submitted the photo to the contest. I usually don't send photographs to contest, but this one was right there.
0: It really is right there. Lots of other great photos too, we have to say. The competition, it's going to be tough, because I mean, it's hard to believe that these photos are real. So just to be 100% clear, this was a photo you took live as this mantis was chilling.
1: Yes, but well, the mantis isn't actually chilling, not like that, you know.
0: It's
1: an optic illusion, but there's a lot of good pictures, and I've seen many, many comments saying that they are AI and stuff like that. But the contest is pretty, and they make sure you're not submitting AI images.
0: You know, obviously we're laughing about this funny pose, this sexy pose, but there are bigger issues here. What are you hoping? You know, what message are you hoping, if anything, that this picture that you snapped might send about Peru?
1: Yeah. There's two big things. One is that this mantis that I photographed at a place that the local government of Cusco, which everyone knows because of Machu Picchu, is trying to protect, because they have a lot of illegal gold mining over there, and this is a part which is heavily impacted. I would love for the people to be more aware of this issue. Illegal gold mining is a huge problem in the Amazon, not only Peru, and it's eating the forests, you know, and it's in animals and wildlife and whatnot. And the other issue is that insects are very, very susceptible to climate change. So with higher and lower temperatures, they are on the verge of collapsing their populations. So that's in like a bigger picture thing.
0: December 8th is when the winners are going to be announced. What would winning that honor mean to you?
1: Just being a finalist, so far it's been quite a ride. It's picking up lots of attention here in Peru also, because I'm the only Peruvian photographer listed, and you know, I'm looking on my Instagram page and following, you know, getting more followers and things like that, you know. It's quite a high.
0: Do you have any favorites, if you had to pick someone else?
1: I like the one with the angry bird, which makes me laugh a lot, and then there's this caiman with the Elvis Presley wig, which is funny. All the pictures in there, I like them, but those are the ones that stand out for me.
0: Diego, I'm glad we could speak. Thank you.
1: Thank you, Neil. Nice to meet you. Nice talking to you.
2: Diego Perez is a photographer and a finalist in the 2026 Comedy Wildlife Photography Awards. We reached him in Tacna, Peru.

0: On this game show, which premiered in 1964, contestants answer trivia questions in the form of a question. What is Jeopardy? No, what is it? It just says Jeopardy on this paper here. I don't know what that is. Oh, that's the game show I just described. Right, I think I've seen that. Why is it called that? Are the contestants in some kind of danger? Aren't they just answering questions on TV? Anyway, as you probably know, Ken Jennings is a former Jeopardy champion who's now the show's host. And as such, he's a quick-witted guy with an encyclopedic knowledge of everything, including music. Here's Mr. Jennings answering a question from the audience about his favorite summer songs.
1: I mean, it depends on, like, what time of day. Like, in the summer evening, I think you would want to hear, like, some Beach House or some Frank Ocean. Like, to me, Pavement is a very summery band. Anything by Animal Collective, anything on Meriwether Post Pavilion. I think for a barbecue, you want old school hip-hop. You want Tribe Called Quest, maybe. Anything off the first two Tribe Called Quest records. But to me, like, the songs, the real songs of the summer, this is what I play every year on 4th of July, Stevie Wonder. Like, any of his early 70s records, like... you know, Isn't She Lovely? Don't You Worry About a Thing? You Are the Sunshine of My Life. Like, to me, like, Stevie Wonder is America. That's my summer jam right there.
0: Pretty good answers. And you may be wondering, if he believes Stevie Wonder is America, well, who does he think Canada is? Well, the band Sloan. Last week, U.S. President Donald Trump said of Canada, they have been one of the worst countries in the world. That was quite hurtful. But then on Blue Sky, Mr. Jennings responded, quote, Canada is maybe the best country. I love Canada so much that when I listen to Sloan, I don't even skip the drummer's songs, unquote. On one hand, a ringing endorsement of Canada and Sloan. On the other, well, in the words of a post by Sloan on Instagram, I'll take backhanded compliments for 500, Ken. I mean, you could say drummer Andrew Scott's contributions are perhaps the least straightforwardly digestible songs in any given album. Mr. Jennings obviously knows that, like he knows all the other things that you can know. But fortunately, he also knows they're unskippable, which Canada appreciates as a country. This Andrew Scott track was the last song on Sloan's 1999 album, Between the Bridges. What is Delivering Maybes? No, seriously, what is it? Oh, it's this song.

0: Online privacy is important to all of us, but in some places it's not just a matter of principle, it's a matter of personal safety. Clients of the Toronto-based VPN company Siphon live in countries like Iran and Myanmar, where authoritarian governments tightly control what happens online. And now the company is concerned that legislation in Canada could make it impossible to guarantee the safety of their users abroad. Bill C-22, a lawful access bill, would force internet service providers to make changes that would extend the online surveillance powers of Canadian law enforcement. And right now, Siphon is drafting plans to leave Canada if the bill becomes law in its current form. Kenzie Ellsworthy is the vice president of Siphon. We reached her in Toronto.
1: Kenzie, obviously, it's not a secret that privacy and security are certainly important and should be to anyone who is online. What are the stakes in your view when it comes to your clients?
2: So I think with Bill C-22, the core risk for a company like Siphon is that the bill assumes that we are able to quietly build government access into our products, and we cannot do that. All of our code is open source, and any access capability we're forced to build would therefore be visible to the entire world, including the authoritarian governments that our users are trying to escape. So, you know, that really turns the lawful access into, in our case, a published vulnerability. The second risk for us is the order to retain data on our users that we deliberately do not collect at this time. Either one of those breaks both user trust and the product itself, and it really leaves us no way to continue operating in Canada.
1: Other companies, you know, we've reported in the past, you know, in the last decade, 15 years, Canadian companies, Toronto companies that are VPNs that are being used around the world. In this moment, your VPN, what is making it attractive to people who are in places where there is tight monitoring of the internet and other concerns beyond that?
2: So there's a couple of pieces to Siphon that sets it apart. One is the global scale of our network and some of the sort of tricks of the trade that we put into the back end that make our software particularly resilient even in the worst network conditions. So we've always sort of said, you know, Siphon will get you connected. It might not happen really fast, but we will get you connected. And as I mentioned before, all of our code is open source, which means it's public. So anyone can go and look at it. So our users themselves, as well as security researchers, can inspect our code and verify for themselves that we are doing what we say we are doing. That also means that any potential weaknesses get found and fixed faster.
1: Back in May, you may remember Public Safety Minister Gary Ananda Sangari told reporters he feels this bill is necessary to keep up with technology as it changes, saying in part, quote, "We're living in a world where big tech, whether it's Apple, Google, or the range of other big tech companies, are operating without any type of accountability," unquote. What would you say to the minister? Why should tech services companies, including yours, be allowed to operate without this kind of oversight?
2: So I think what some people are missing is that we cannot operate our service with this type of backdoor access into our software. It's impossible for us to do that. And that's because of the open source mandate that we adhere to.
1: As our listeners have heard, your company is planning to, you know, to leave if things don't change. What specifically would you need to see in this bill or hear from the public safety minister? Is it a complete carve out for your company and others who are operating in similar ways?
2: Yeah, I think at a minimum, we would be looking for a narrow exemption, which we would hope would be written into the act itself that carves out services whose purposes is to protect privacy and defeat censorship, so that companies like ours aren't swept into these obligations that we are unable to meet. I have heard the minister speak previously and say that he doesn't think that companies like Siphon would be swept into it. However, that leads us to the question of, if they're not planning to use these powers against companies like Siphon and our users, then why aren't they willing to write that into the bill before it becomes law?
1: Several Canadian and international companies have also signaled they're considering leaving. It sounds like you might be further along in the process, but they've also said this bill is making them reconsider their presence here. DuckDuckGo, WinScribe are just a couple. If this goes ahead without the kinds of changes you're pushing for, what do you think this bill could mean for the Canadian tech industry overall?
2: I think to begin, there are a lot of skilled jobs that will be lost inside of, you know, rapidly growing businesses. You know, we really don't want to leave. We are proud Canadians. We are Canadian owned, Canadian operated, and we love living and working in Canada. I think the future implications are that it also wouldn't end with us. iPhone is not going to be is not currently the only company that is looking at our international options, but it also means that future growth, new companies, whether they work in privacy and security like we do or in other areas of tech, they're not going to choose Canada to start up their operations.
1: It's the timing is interesting as well, the moment we're living in. On one hand, there are these security concerns, you know, concerns around tech companies and making sure there's accountability. But also here in Canada, as you well know, the government has made it clear, elbows up, Canadian businesses, protecting them, supporting them. Does that part of where we're at now give you a sense that there might be a reprieve for companies like yours?
2: I'm very hopeful that there is room to negotiate. However, the only thing that would truly give me confidence in that is to see these sort of definitions made prior to the bill becoming law. A lot of what we are discussing today is going to be left up to regulation that will be decided sometime in the future. And it's very difficult to run a business based on that type of uncertainty.
1: Kenzie, I'm glad we could speak. Thank you for this.
2: Thank you so much. Appreciate your time.
0: Kenzie Ellsworthy is the vice president of the VPN company Siphon. She's in Toronto.

0: Carl Dicerroth has a comprehensive understanding of the human mind, but when he got the call, his own human mind went blank. Dr. Dicerroth is a professor of bioengineering and psychiatry at Stanford University. The late-night phone call informed him that he would be sharing this year's Nobel Prize in Medicine for his contribution to the discovery of something called optogenetics. It allows scientists to turn brain cells on and off using light. And that has opened the door for what promises to be a flood of new discoveries about how the brain works and what's happening when it misfires. Here's Carl Dicerroth describing how he got the news.
1: Well, I had I tend to work late, and so had been working on a paper, and I had just gone in to lay down, and when the call came, so I was not yet asleep, being a night owl, and now I don't think I'll be able to sleep for quite a while.
2: Oh, goodness, because I imagine you need your sleep, because you balance so much. You balance your research, your teaching, your practice, and a house full of kids.
1: That's right, yes. So the kids are all still asleep, but you're right. Most important, they need to sleep even more than I do. So it's a difficult balance, but it's uplifting as well.
2: And so, as you mentioned, you are a psychiatrist, and so you continue to see patients.
1: Yes.
2: What does that bring to you, to your work, the fact that you talk to people suffering from mental illness of all sorts?
1: Well, for me, it's a constant source of perspective and a connection to what actually matters to people and to people who most need help and who are most misunderstood.
2: I know that you're very keen on public understanding, and there's a stigma around mental illness, which is wrong. And this and the prize, I suppose, the Nobel Prize, in some ways provides a platform for reducing stigma.
1: I think it certainly could and will, and I also look for opportunities to share the fact that every psychiatric disorder, to some extent, exists on a spectrum, and that there are aspects of these altered states that are rooted deep in our evolutionary history, that these states are present because aspects of them, in one way or another, or genes contributing to them, serve some purpose, some value at some point. And coming to a deeper and broader understanding of that full sweep of human history and human evolution and the intertwining threads of our genes and our experiences as the human family, this is a perspective that we can share and help people understand each other, people who are suffering and don't have the words to convey what's going on. There actually is a big picture that brings it all into relief, and my hope is that we can increase empathy and understanding.
0: Stanford professor of bioengineering and psychiatry, Dr. Carl Dicerroth, speaking with Adam Smith of the Nobel Prize website. Dr. Dicerroth is one of three winners of this year's Nobel Prize for Medicine.

0: A few days ago, Elon Musk, Jensen Huang, and Mark Zuckerberg were among the titans of tech gathered outside the White House to announce a new accord on developing artificial intelligence, or super intelligence, as it is now officially known in the American government by executive order of the president. The one-page agreement calls for voluntary internal monitoring and oversight and independent external safety audits on cutting-edge AI systems. Rival AI giants Anthropic and OpenAI both signed on, although Anthropic has long presented itself as the more pro-regulatory of the two. In a podcast interview this weekend, OpenAI CEO Sam Altman was asked if his company now shares Anthropic's more cautious stance, and his reply has attracted some attention.
1: I think one of the biggest differences between us and some of the stricter, let's say, AI safety people is we believe that the world should accept some bad things happening for the benefits of this technology and people having the agency. So, like, you know, I disagree, but I understand the perspective of people who are like, this technology is going to get so powerful and it's so dangerous that a single lab in San Francisco should have it and make sure nothing bad happens and kind of figure out how to dole out the benefits. I think that is a completely unacceptable trade-off from a perspective of liberty and human agency and people self-determining the future. But I understand where it comes from. And I do think the lighter touch regulatory stance that we advocate for comes with an accepting of the fact that some bad things are going to happen as society figures out the resilience. So I wouldn't take a trade of saying, like, we'll make sure there's no major hacks, there's no kind of like misuse of this technology, there's zero scams, there's zero all the other bad things that will happen, because I think people will do tremendously orders of magnitude more good stuff than bad stuff. But when it comes to the potential of like a serious loss of control to AI, and this is not a today worry, but it may not be in the distant future, this is where I would say to the accelerationists, like, let's be a little thoughtful about lurching into this future. So I would say accept bounded risks, accept risks that we understand in exchange for the benefits and liberty agency, all those things I was just talking about, but don't accept like the really catastrophic risk.
2: Yeah. And just to be clear, you mentioned a single lab in San Francisco controlling all of this technology. That sounds a lot like the folks who say Anthropic is making a play to basically capture regulators and be the sole sort of like dominant, maybe the only player at the frontier. Do you think that might be what they're doing? And obviously you have concerns about that.
1: You would need to, I mean, I would have concerns if they actually did that. You'd need to ask them if that's what they want to do. One of the different differentiators is we don't want any restrictions or testing on anything but the frontier models. We do not want to slow down people that make very powerful, but not the absolute frontier, in the spirit of, you know, really focusing on the potential catastrophic risks. I don't think, even though I believe that if you don't put any testing or any oversight on models that are one or two generations behind the frontier, I accept that bad things will happen with those. I would not go advocate a licensing regime for those.
0: OpenAI CEO Sam Altman on Politico's Decoded podcast.

0: We would appreciate blasts from the past a lot less if they were literal. That's why people are working so carefully to prevent one in England. The U.S. military cargo ship, the SS Richard Montgomery, sank in the mouth of the River Thames a few months after D-Day, and it's been sitting there for over 80 years now, packed full of munitions and slowly disintegrating. Recently, a group of elite marine salvers, that is, professional salvagers, attempted to stabilize the ship by removing its masts. Nolan Conway is with Resolve Marine. He led the project, and we reached him in Rotterdam, the Netherlands.
1: Nolan, what kind of shape were these masts in?
2: Actually, the masts were in surprisingly spectacular shape. Oh. It was the ship around it that was really corroded and starting to deteriorate.
1: So had you not removed them, though, what might have happened to them?
2: Yeah, so the real concern here was that the ship around it was starting to deteriorate heavily, and they monitor it every year. So they go out at least once a year with special sonars and look what the ship is doing. And what they've noted year to year is that the ship is starting to lean over and the structure is starting to crack and it's starting to buckle in some places. So the big concern is that the mast was going to fall over because it's a big, heavy, tall object sticking out of the ship. If it did fall over, it could have landed on top of the cargo holds and potentially detonated some of the cargo inside, which would have created kind of a chain reaction, potentially setting off a lot more explosives.
1: Yeah. So, I mean, you speak about it with such ease. Let's just underline that. How do you go about doing what you need to do, carrying out this removal when there are threats like that, that are very, very real?
2: Yeah, I mean, what a lot of people see and what a lot of people are interested in, what a lot of people think is the start of the job is when they see the barge show up on site. Actually, the job starts months before that and really years before that with a lot of survey work, a lot of planning, a lot of engineering and a lot of risk assessments, basically trying to figure out exactly where the explosives are within the wreck, where they are on the seafloor, what type of explosives can be in the area, and what types of methods we can use that will kind of a limit our impact on the shipwreck, because salvage can be known as kind of a rough industry, right? In a normal world, we would come in, cut the masts off, fly them over with chains, land them on the barge. Whereas this project, we approached it a lot differently. We took a really kind of risk averse, used cutting methods that wouldn't impact, wouldn't vibrate the ship. So, you know, a lot goes into the before project that makes the actual project safer.
1: So what kind of a saw are you using?
2: So we use what's called a underwater diamond wire saw. Basically what it does is it clamps around the mast and it spins a wire that's embedded with small abrasive diamonds really fast. And it pushes that through the mast and slowly cuts it as it does. So it lets you kind of saw through the mast underwater for starters. And without vibrating or shocking or burning or using other things that are potentially dangerous to those UXOs that we were talking about earlier, towards those explosives we were talking about earlier.
1: And so when the final cut is made or when the saw goes through the final mast and you're done, what is the protocol in the kind of line of work that you're in? Is there, are there chants, screams, jumping up and down?
2: Yeah, I mean, it's...
1: Or maybe it's, not jumping given the proximity to the explosives.
2: No, I mean, it's not the end of the job for us. There's some other work to do. We have to recover our tools. We have to survey the wreck and we have to get the barge out of there, right? The job really didn't end until our barge sailed away from the UK. But, you know, a good round of drinks in the pub that night was definitely warranted for all the guys. So there was a little celebrating going on.
1: I thought there might be a pub involved at some point in the operation. How long did it take start to finish once you know, the barge was there and the work was actually happening?
2: It took about 21 days on site, so about a week per mast.
1: Our listeners heard a little bit in the introduction about the SS Richard Montgomery and how it sank and how long it's been there, but how did it end up stranded and sinking in the Thames?
2: The ship basically came over to deliver a large load of munitions to our allies over here, and it unfortunately grounded in the bay. There's some debate about what caused that grounding, but ultimately it did. And the currents are very fast there. So the tides just over time just pulled the sand away and created eddy currents around it that caused it to sink further and further into the sand. And eventually the ship snapped in half and became too hazardous to do any additional work to remove cargo.
1: And have people who live nearby, has it always been part of the lore? Have they always known about it? Or was there a point where it was a surprise, sort of discovery?
2: No, I think for the locals, it was really interesting as an outsider to come into this community where the shipwreck actually means a lot to them. They learn about it as little kids. Everyone we talk to has told us stories about when they were children going out in a boat and doing circles around it and hearing the ghost stories of the wreck. And there's wall murals in town that are painted on the streets. And so it's for them, it's a part of their landscape. A very interesting piece of landscape, yeah. But it is true. It's a part of their culture in the town there.
1: They call it the Monty, is that right?
2: The Monty, yep. Yeah.
1: And so how are they feeling about what's happened, that the masts have been removed now?
2: I think there's people who are sad to see them go, which is an interesting perspective on it. But again, it's something that they remember for their whole lives and they've gotten used to it.
1: Yeah.
2: But there's definitely a lot of other people who are happy, who understood the risk a lot better, understood what could potentially happen if something went wrong with Iraq. And I think those people are certainly relieved that the situation has improved.
1: But the explosives, the munitions are still there, right? I mean, is there a plan? Is it even possible to get them out?
2: I think every future operation needs to be assessed against the current risk. And that's something that Department for Transport and their government agencies and partners are working on. There probably will be more work on the Monty in the future. But the immediate mission was to kind of treat what had the highest risk of causing an incident. Mm-hmm. And a month ago, that was the mast. So I think they're very happy that that was successful. And at least it buys them some time now to think about what to do in the future.
1: What happens to the masts now?
2: Yeah, the masts, again, they mean a lot to the local community. So it was important that they got preserved properly. So initially, they've been sent to a nearby town. Not the closest one, but somewhere that has a historic dockyard that's capable of preserving them now that they're out of the water and potentially restoring them. And then the final point, the final living home for these masts hasn't been decided yet, but I think there's some hope that they'll end up in these coastal communities that have lived with them for so long. We'll now get a chance to see them up close in person.
1: Nolan, a pleasure speaking with you. Thank you for this.
2: Thanks for having us.
0: Nolan Conway is the project leader for Resolve Marine. We reached him in Rotterdam, the Netherlands.

0: Sabrina Gronick wants to make sure that what happened to her family never happens to anyone else. On September 10th, Ms. Gronick's son Hunter was playing football with his high school team in Balgonie, Saskatchewan, when he took a hit. He collapsed and was rushed to hospital, where it was discovered he had a major brain bleed. He's still in hospital today. Now Ms. Gronick has started the Hunter's Headstrong Initiative with the goal of raising $2.4 million for specially padded football helmets called Guardian Caps for all high school players in Saskatchewan.
1: Hunter's Headstrong Initiative is meant to protect all the high school players in general for concussions and that kind of stuff, obviously. We're looking at getting the Riddell Speedflex Echo, which is brand new to their line. And my understanding is that they're actually, I think they said that they were discontinuing all of the other models. So it looks like this is what high schools would be expected to purchase at the same time, but at the same time, not every school has the money. I know that my husband was actually told by another mom from a Regina football, high school football team, that she has seen an increase in the Guardian Caps since Hunter's incident has occurred, and that's at practices as well as at games. Honestly, I hope to see that continue. I know that it won't prevent damage if it's already been done kind of thing, but at the same time, any little bit that we can help these kids is what's important to me. It's to provide education as well, so to make sure that these players understand that if they have a headache or anything like that, they need to get that checked out immediately, in my opinion. And that's just to protect them and to protect everybody that it would affect. Hunter is a very strong-willed person, and he is very polite. He is caring. For example, I can remember when Hunter had his first game this year, and he came home from school and he was talking to me about the other players before he talked about himself, to find out what he could do to improve things. And that's just the type of person that he is. He's a very strong, determined young man, and I just hope that that continues. They've already told us that he's not going to be the same, but I'll take anything.
0: That was Sabrina Gronick speaking with the CBC's Laura Gillis. We're now at the end of As It Happens, the Midnight Edition. Coming up next on CBC Radio 1, the news.
2: 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Thanks for listening.
0: And I'm Chris Howden. 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

0: 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From CBC News, The World This Hour, I'm Tricia Kindleman. CBC News is projecting a Parti Québécois government. The last time the PQ formed a government in Quebec, it was in 2012 under Pauline Marois. Here's more from Alexander Silberman from Coalition Avenir Quebec headquarters. Moving on to our next story now. In the Toronto area, a trial is underway more than 30 years after a series of sexual assaults on children. The attacks were unsolved for decades, and the details are graphic. As Thomas Dagler reports from the Brampton Courthouse, prosecutors say DNA linked one man to all three incidents.
1: The longtime cold case confounded investigators. Between 1992 and 1995, in parks in Kitchener, Brampton, and Oakville, Ontario, an unidentified man tied children to trees, stripped them, and sexually assaulted them. According to Crown prosecutors, it was only in recent years, with the help of cutting-edge genetic genealogy analysis carried out in the U.S., that police here were able to identify a suspect. A jury has now heard 67-year-old Richard Neal faces more than a dozen charges, including sexual assault and kidnapping. He has pleaded not guilty. A Crown attorney told jurors fingerprint analysis also links Neal to all three crime scenes and that lurid videos and pictures were found on his electronic devices. The court heard an audio recording of a 10-year-old boy speaking to police after he was attacked in 1994, telling them he felt sick to his stomach. Thomas Dagle, CBC News, Brampton, Ontario.
0: Returning now to our top story, here is more from Alexander Silberman.
2: Yeah, a significant turn of events for the PQ. You go back to the last election where they won just a few seats. Now they're in a position where they could potentially get a majority government. We still have to wait and see. But with a majority or a minority, the PQ is promising either way to hold a third referendum on independence. If they win a minority, though, it could be an obstacle to advancing that promise. The Liberals, they're picking up quite a few seats, they're strongly federalist. The CAQ and the Conservatives are also opposed, leaving only sovereignist Quebec Solidaire as the only potential partner to work with the PQ on that. So the latest numbers from Elections Quebec show turnout is just over 50%. Final turnout in the 2022 general election was 66.15%.
0: And that was CBC's Alexander Silberman. For months, an anti-immigration group called the Dominion Society of Canada has been putting up posters to recruit members in cities and towns across the country. The campaign has generated complaints of racism and white nationalism. The CBC's Christy Neese has been looking into the group and has the details.
3: I was furious, actually, that these posters were in my neighborhood.
4: Ottawa resident Sarah Fraser first saw the posters a couple weeks ago, featuring the word remigration and old pictures of white men in military uniforms. The posters advertise a group called the Dominion Society of Canada. It wants all temporary foreign workers deported, birthright and naturalized citizenships restricted and revoked, permanent resident statuses rescinded, and immigrants who have not, in their words, integrated to be deported.
5: In my opinion, there's a pretty clear case that the Dominion Society of Canada is breaking the law.
4: Evan Belgord directs the Canadian Anti-Hate Network, which researches the far right. He thinks the society is breaking the law by blaming Canada's problems on immigrants and saying that the solution is to remove them.
5: Why are they allowed to have a non-profit corporation?
4: Ottawa police say the group's posters haven't met the legal threshold for a hate crime. The force won't say whether it's investigating the society's leaders. Christy Neese, CBC News, Ottawa.
0: A trial has begun for a central suspect in one of Canada's biggest gold heists. Parmpal Sidhu is charged in connection with a 2023 incident at Toronto Pearson Airport that led to $20 million worth of gold bars being stolen. The suspect has pleaded not guilty and says he's been waiting for his moment.
6: I think we got a good team, and I'm just looking forward to getting things kind of finally settled. Like I said, we're here. We've waited a long time and very confident to get things done.
0: I'm Tricia Kindleman for CBC News.
7: Hi, I'm Saroja Coelho. 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
8: Brazil's presidential election is heading to a runoff, and President Trump's support for the right-wing candidate is a growing campaign issue.
9: So, yeah, we don't need Trump to make our decisions.
8: I'm Carolyn Beeler. The Russian government is saying little about a scientist's death, raising concerns about a possible accident.
10: We know that the incident happened and that she worked at an anti-plague research institute of Siberia and the Far East.
8: Just talking about feeling lonely can be offensive in Morocco, where the ties between friends and family are tight.
11: I told them I was feeling lonely. They called me ungrateful, she says.
8: And in Mexico, K-pop and K-culture are all the rage. Turns out the love is mutual.
12: Korea is my first country, but Mexico is my second country.
8: That's all ahead on The World. I'm Carolyn Beeler. Thank you for being with us. We start today in Brazil, where voters went to the polls yesterday to cast their ballot for a new president. As expected, the race came down to the two frontrunners, incumbent Luiz Inácio Lula da Silva, known just as Lula, and challenger Flavio Bolsonaro, the son of Brazil's controversial former president. Neither reached the 50% vote threshold needed to win outright, so they'll now face off in a runoff election set for October 25th. Rose Gilbert reports from the coastal city of Florianópolis.
13: Incumbent President Lula da Silva may have come up short in the first round of voting, but hours after election results, his supporters' watch party in downtown Florianópolis is still in full swing. The street is packed with Lula voters, dancing, sipping beers, and waving flags while a DJ bumps music from a balcony overhead. It's an impressive turnout for the minority party in the overwhelmingly conservative state of Santa Catarina.
14: Yes, Brazilians are like this.
13: Emily Alves de Souza is a local French professor. She sees President Donald Trump's closeness with right-wing candidate Flavio Bolsonaro as a threat to Brazil's national sovereignty.
14: So yeah, we don't need Trump to make our decisions. And Flavio Bolsonaro, if he can, he's going to give Brazil and Brazil's business and economy to Trump.
13: Flavio Bolsonaro is the son of former president and Trump ally Jair Bolsonaro, who is currently serving a 27-year prison sentence for an attempted coup. Over the past 2 years, Trump has levied heavy tariffs on Brazil and hosted Flavio Bolsonaro at the White House, moves that many, including President Lula da Silva, have interpreted as attempts to influence the election in Bolsonaro's favor.
14: I think that he has to mind his business, and I think that he's been trying to dominate all of this South America.
13: On the flip side, many Bolsonaro supporters see the candidate's relationship with Trump as a boon. While Lula's supporters take over three blocks downtown, a group of Bolsonaristas watch the results from an upscale cocktail bar by the water. Several are wearing yellow soccer jerseys, which have become known as symbols of Bolsonarismo. Junior Lopez believes that a Flavio Bolsonaro presidency would mean a better relationship and better trade negotiations with the United States.
15: Eu acho que vai melhorar bastante, né? Tanto para nós quanto para eles, né?
13: Lopez says he's not worried that the United States will intervene in the Brazilian presidential election. In fact, he's hoping the U.S. does intervene.
15: Eu acho que o Trump tem que chegar aqui e levar o Lula embora, que nem fez com Maduro.
13: Lopez says, I think Trump needs to come and take Lula away, like he did with Maduro, referencing the controversial capture of Venezuelan leader Nicolas Maduro in a U.S. military operation earlier this year. It's a sentiment I've heard repeatedly in this politically divided city.
16: Today, Trump administration is retaking some of the strategies of the worst period of the Cold War.
13: Sidney Munoz is a history professor at the Federal University of Santa Catarina who specializes in U.S. foreign policy and the Cold War. He doesn't believe the U.S. would invade Brazil to grab Lula, but he does worry that the U.S. wants to influence Brazilian politics.
16: This election matters because it raises a long-standing Brazilian concern. How to cooperate with the United States while preserving national autonomy and sovereignty?
13: From the American policy perspective, in some ways it doesn't really matter who wins Brazil's election, because there are some issues that are going to continue to cause tension between the United States and Brazil. Kelly Myman-Hawk is a professor at Georgetown and a former diplomat who served in Brazil.
17: And I'm specifically thinking here of Chinese investment in and involvement in the Brazilian economy.
13: China has spent billions of dollars on Brazilian industry, investing heavily in energy and mining. In 2025, China invested more in Brazil than in any other country in the world.
18: Even Flavio Bolsonaro will not roll back China.
13: Wendy Hunter is a professor at the University of Texas, Austin, and has been following incumbent Lula da Silva's political career for decades.
18: Lula would probably be a more multilateral. He will be less reflexively pro-U.S., but there is a limit to the differences in their governing.
13: And although Trump's closeness to the Bolsonaro family has been a major issue in this year's presidential election, Hunter says that won't be a factor much longer.
18: But I think we need to remember Trump is in power for two more years. During at least half of their term, whoever wins, there will be a new U.S. president.
13: Or as one voter said,
19: Trump
13: will not last a lifetime. The runoff election between President Lula da Silva and Flavio Bolsonaro is set for October 25th. For the world, I'm Rose Gilbert, Florianópolis, Brazil.
8: Earlier this year, the U.S. military quietly transferred almost 6,000 detainees in Syria into Iraqi prisons. Detainees that had suspected links to the Islamic State group. The U.S. was concerned over the new Syrian government's ability to hold the alleged militants. But now, Human Rights Watch is warning about the risk of abuse and unfair trials in Iraq. To learn more, I spoke with Letta Taylor. She is a senior counterterrorism advisor at Human Rights Watch and started with where these prisoners come from.
20: These men and boys come from 67 countries around the world, and they were rounded up for the most part after the fall of the Islamic State, ISIS, in Syria in 2019. And many of them, that is all but the Syrians among this group of 5,700 men and boys, all the foreigners among them have been held already for about 7 years without charge or trial in dire conditions in northeast Syria. So they were already in terrible shape, both legally and physically, by the time they ended up in Iraq.
8: And so where are they being held now and in what conditions?
20: They are being held now in Al-Kark prison in Baghdad. That's a maximum security prison near Baghdad airport. And their conditions are also dire in Iraq. I do want to emphasize that their conditions are better than they were in northeast Syria, but they do not meet international standards by any means. For one thing, the prison is severely overcrowded. Initially, there was quite a serious problem with sanitation and ventilation. That's been addressed, but hundreds of these men in particular arrived with grave illnesses, including tuberculosis, which is highly infectious and can be fatal if untreated. Several have alleged torture since their arrival in Iraq, and access to communication with family members has been highly limited. They are apparently getting food and medicine, but again, these conditions do not meet international standards.
8: Why was this group moved to Iraq specifically in the first place? Is this just where it was decided that they would face trial finally?
20: Well, there's a couple of reasons. The U.S. military moved these detainees abruptly because chaos broke out, fighting among different armed groups in northeast Syria, where they had been held by a U.S.-backed militia. The U.S. was quite concerned that these detainees would break out of the detention centers where they were being held, and indeed, there had already been one dramatic prison breakout involving alleged ISIS members just days before the transfer began. So there was a serious security concern. And as for Iraq, Iraq is a neighboring country. It shares the concerns about ISIS. Many portions of Iraq had been taken over by ISIS. So Iraq had its own security concerns about the potential for ISIS suspects to be on the loose in the region.
19: What do these men and boys stand accused of? What are the charges against them? And what's the evidence?
20: All those who are expected to be prosecuted are to be tried under Iraq's anti-terrorism law. Now, this is an extremely broad law. I would call it draconian, that does not really distinguish between petty crimes and the most serious crimes. Many are expected to be prosecuted for affiliation with ISIS. But until their transfer to Iraq, none of the foreigners within this population, that is, none of those who were not Syrian, had been charged with any crime during all those years in Syria. And my understanding is that for many, there is simply almost no evidence against them, apart from being rounded up at the time of the ISIS collapse. That's because they arrived with virtually no documentation, much less case files. So the Iraqi authorities are still trying to verify the identities and nationalities of some of these suspects.
19: Who all did you talk to come by this information? And what did they tell you about the current conditions that they are facing? I understand that you were not able to talk to actual detainees themselves.
20: That's correct. However, I did speak to various sources who have firsthand information about the conditions inside the prison, as well as some lawyers representing the detainees, as well as Iraqi and foreign government officials and family members, I should add, because at this stage, many family members have been able to receive messages and in some cases, even short phone calls from their loved ones. So I was also getting information from relatives abroad.
19: And you have mentioned that this is men and boys. How young are we talking?
20: The youngest boy is 12, according to an Iraqi official who I spoke with. And there are many boys who are 14, 15. There are at least 440 boys in detention. And given that the youngest is 12, this raises serious concerns about the rights of the child. Children should only be detained as a measure of last resort under international laws.
19: And tell me more about what conditions they're facing right now in this Iraqi prison.
20: So these boys and men are in overcrowded prisons. Many are sick. Several have alleged torture. They are apparently getting medical care, but the Iraqi authorities say far more support is needed to ensure humane treatment and prompt treatment of any medical conditions that they have. It is at this time unclear to me if the boys are getting any education or sufficient rehabilitation. After all these months in prison, these are really rights that the boys in particular, but all the detainees have. And it's as if the international community has said, okay, they're in Iraq now. It's a sovereign state. So mission accomplished. But it's really time for countries to take responsibility for their nationals.
19: Does that mean that you suggest the best course of action would be for all the countries to repatriate their citizens who are being held and try them in their own countries?
20: Absolutely. The best course of action would be for these detainees to be repatriated by their home countries. And these men and boys should be provided rehabilitation services. And for those adults who are suspected of ISIS crimes, they should, of course, be prosecuted to the full extent of the law, but in fair proceedings. Now, there are a number of countries that these men and boys come from that we think should not take back their nationals. And these countries include China, for example, because there are a large number of Uyghur Muslim minority detainees among this group. And many of them are terrified of being sent to China, which is carrying out a campaign against the Uyghurs that amounts to crime against humanity.
19: So there are dozens of countries who have not yet repatriated their nationals to stand trial there. Is that, you know, just because that would be a bad PR move because these folks are accused of working with ISIS?
20: Yes, I believe this is largely the reason that most countries are not repatriating. Public officials fear political fallout from these repatriations. They would much rather outsource responsibility for their nationals to an entity overseas. Could I add one thing?
19: Sure.
20: Repatriations is also a service to the many victims of ISIS. It's for the detainees, but it's also for the victims because they deserve genuine justice. And it's unclear at this time whether Iraq left on its own, is going to be able to deliver that justice that these victims deserve.
8: Letta Taylor is a senior counterterrorism advisor at Human Rights Watch. We have got lots more for you ahead, so stay tuned. 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

0: This is The World. I'm Carolyn Beeler. A young woman who worked at a plague research institute in Siberia has died. It is fueling speculation and concern about a possible lab leak of the bacteria that causes the disease. Local media in Russia are reporting that the institute is on lockdown and employees are being monitored. There are also reports that about 200 contacts are being monitored in the hospital where she was treated. But there are many conflicting reports about what the woman died of and what risk others around her might face. Nahid Badalia is an infectious disease physician who directs Boston University's Center on Emerging Infectious Diseases. She says the only thing we know for sure are that this woman had severe pneumonia and died late last week.
1: What is quite unknown, and where I think there's a lot of conflicting media and official reports over the weekend, are what she passed away from. There is a speculation that she may have passed away from Yersinia pestis, so the bacteria that causes plague. And in her case, the concern is that she may have had pneumonic plague, which transmits human to human and actually has a high level of mortality if not treated early.
0: So this is one of three types of what we think of as the plague that can be caused by this bacteria, correct? And this one starts as pneumonia, hence the name pneumonic plague.
1: That's right. And generally what we see more often and we have seen in this country is bubonic plague, which is a lot of times from flea bites or handling of an infected animal. Pneumonic plague is what happens when you get exposure to the bacteria in a form where you absorb or inhale it into your lungs, and it causes a severe pneumonia, sometimes with an onset within 24 hours after an exposure, and the disease progressing very, very fast and requiring early intervention, antibiotics, and treatment.
0: So it sounds like bubonic plague is somewhat common in the U.S. I know it also occurs naturally in other places. Is this type of plague, this pneumonic plague that affects the lungs, is that more rare?
1: It is more rare. So generally the way humans encounter this bacteria, Yersinia pestis, in nature is they come across an animal and are exposed to it through fleas or animal bites, and you get more local skin manifestations. The pneumonic plague requires that you encounter the bacteria in a certain way. Does it still happen? Yeah, we actually had a pneumonic plague case here in the U.S., which CDC just put out a report on, actually mid last week, which happened in a young man here in the U.S. in Arizona last year, where he was exposed to two sick cats and ended up having pneumonic plague and passed away. But what's interesting in pneumonic plague is that as long as you know under suspicion that this might be this bacteria, if a person gets a post-exposure prophylaxis, antibiotics right after exposure, the chances of developing this disease decrease. The part of the story for me is that if this was a lab incident, generally, Yersinia pestis is worked at biosafety level 3 laboratory settings. That requires personal protective equipment. It requires special ventilation. It requires a lot of biosafety regulations and follow-up.
0: Okay. So to prevent any bacteria from leaking.
1: Yeah.
0: Okay.
1: Yeah. So the idea that a woman who is a scientist working in this space, who is dealing with this pathogen, would not get prophylaxis after exposure just seems like odd to me a little bit in the story. What's also confusing is, you know, we don't know. So the Russian health agency, the Consumer Health and Welfare Agency, has said that they examined the situation. They did not find any organisms related to her work to be the cause of her pneumonia. Russian government is calling this a pneumonia of unknown etiology. And they're saying that they did not find any biosafety

0: The one of the reports says that there have been about 200 people who are under quarantine observation in the hospital. That type of exposure, close contacts, requires about 6 foot or close contact with somebody. This could only happen if she was already symptomatic and a lot of people were involved in her care. But a woman who is a scientist working with this pathogen would have known to call the hospital beforehand and say, hey, I think I had an exposure, and there should have been the right infection control measures put into place. So a lot of the parts of the situation don't make sense to me.
1: Right. So it sounds like it's raising red flags in your head. And I don't want to ask you to speculate, but is the reason it is raising red flags because you're concerned that a lab might be operating with that much negligence to allow that to happen? Or do you think that there is something else actually going on?
0: Well, I think maybe what's more than anything is bothering me is that, you know, if this was plague, it was an avoidable situation. And not, you know, having laid out what I just laid out to you, the situation as it occurs speaks to either multiple points of failure, right? Or maybe it was just a really unfortunate situation where there was a lab worker who was exposed. And was the exposure in the lab? There were some reports that she may have been working in the field. Was she potentially exposed in the field and not in the lab, right? I think it's too early to speculate. So I am curious because the series of events require a bit more clarification. And what you've heard from the European Union and also from Secretary Marco Rubio is asking Russia to provide transparency and immediate information, further information to clarify the situation. And I think that is the right approach. I think a lot of people ask a question of like, is this a risk to the U.S.? We have naturally occurring plague here as well, right? And this is an incident that's happening in another country. If it's a bacterial infection with Yersinia pestis, there are good antibiotics for use in that case. And so I don't think this is an incident where we need to start worrying about, you know, an international incident of some sort. This is starting out to be an unfortunate personal thing that's happened to a person who's working with Yersinia pestis. We don't know what she died of. And are the measures that are being taken, are they precautionary or are they in response to something we don't know? And that's what we have to clarify.
1: Right. So you say, you know, not a public health concern for folks here in the U.S., but the U.S. officials have said that they're monitoring this. I know you are as well. What are you going to be paying attention to?
0: Yeah, the couple of things that I'm really looking for are secondary infections. So as I mentioned, pneumonic plague is the only form of plague that can be transmitted people to people. And if this lab worker had been symptomatic, then she may have exposed others. And if it was Yersinia pestis, we may see secondary cases. And we've not heard of any so far. The second thing that I'm very curious about and I would want to know is the results of the laboratory tests that were done on the worker. So again, the agency has said that she had been tested for many pathogens and it's not related to the pathogens she's working at home, but it doesn't say what she was tested for. And I think that would add a lot of clarity and also set minds at ease about whether this was pestis or something else.
1: Dr. Nahid Badalia directs Boston University's Center on Emerging Infectious

0: This is The World. I'm Carolyn Beeler. It is often said that life imitates art. Well, in Mexico, it is politics imitating art. The country is crazy about K-pop and all things Korean. Mexico's president is pretty excited about Korea as well, mostly for the purposes of trade, investment, and diplomacy. The two countries' presidents met last week in Mexico City. The World's Jimmy Saizea looks at the cultural connections between the two nations.
1: This is the K-Expo in Mexico City. It's a

0: giant showcase of everything Korean, K-pop, Korean food, beauty products, TV shows, and lots of excited fans.
1: Vengo con mi mamá y me enteré por TikTok más que nada y me está fascinando demasiado.
0: That's Dani Mendez, a Mexican teenager who came here with her mom after hearing about the expo on TikTok. She's on a mission to collect as many K-pop photo cards as she can. She says she connects with the messages in the K-pop songs, and when she talks about one of her favorites by the group G-IDLE, she gets emotional.
1: Ese me pega demasiado porque habla sobre su cuerpo, sobre tu cuerpo. Y justamente hay a veces que
0: the song is about body image and learning to accept yourself. Fanny says that's something she struggles with too.
2: Si vemos acá, este es una piel normal.
0: At one of the stages, a skincare expert is demonstrating beauty products. There are booths with makeup, creams, and cleansers.
1: No sabía que mi piel necesitaba tales productos como maquillaje, tratamientos de la piel y la verdad.
0: I didn't even know my skin needed some of these products, Fanny says. K-beauty is a big business here, and Korean entrepreneurs are noticing. Korean cosmetic exports to Mexico increased by 50% in 2024. Jason Bay is a content creator who's built a big online following in Mexico. He's at the expo launching his own skincare brand.
3: Korea is my first country, but Mexico is my second country. Mexican people has that something that kind of made me fall in love. I mean, actually, that's why we are launching our skincare brand first in the Mexico and the United States.
0: There's been a Korean presence in Mexico City for decades. But locals say they are seeing a lot more traffic in Little Seoul these days. Korean restaurants, markets, and cafes are filled with Mexican customers.
4: Fue como que una explosión de lo del concierto de BTS. He visto que
0: at a Korean barbecue restaurant, waitress Abby Gajin says more Mexicans started coming after the BTS concert last year.
4: El chef es de Chiapas, es mexicano. Le aprendió precisamente un coreano.
0: Even the restaurant's chef is Mexican, from Chiapas. He learned Korean cooking from a Korean chef, Gajin says. Nearby, supermarkets have aisles full of ramen and Korean ingredients, and fans pack karaoke rooms. That kind of enthusiasm used to be much harder to find.
5: Yo que llevo aquí más de 15 años escuchando K-pop, pues puedo decir que no era tan conocido.
0: Lizette Mora has been listening to K-pop for more than 15 years. It really wasn't that well known before, she says, until social media pushed it into the mainstream. In public spaces around Mexico City, groups gather for something called a random play dance. Short clips of K-pop songs come on one after another, and if you know the choreography, you jump in. And events organized by the Korean Cultural Center have drawn large groups of fans into public plazas across the city. All this hype is hard for Mexico's political leaders to ignore.
6: Este grupo, BTS, BTS en inglés, es muy popular entre las y los jóvenes mexicanos.
0: Earlier this year, President Claudia Sheinbaum sent a letter to South Korean President Lee Jae-myung asking if BTS could play more shows in Mexico, as tickets ran out so fast to their three original shows. Then in May, Mexico invited BTS to the National Palace.
7: Hola, Mexico.
0: And about 50,000 fans showed up to see BTS appear on the palace balcony. More than 2,000 Korean companies operate in Mexico, and trade between the two countries reached nearly $30 billion last year. In September, President Lee made the first state visit to Mexico by a Korean president in 16 years. He and Sheinbaum agreed to expand cooperation in trade, technology, education, and culture. a break from karaoke, Lizette Carrillo says, Korea is already part of Mexican life.
5: Yo siento que Corea llegó aquí para quedarse. Tanto la cultura, la comida, los K-dramas, la música, todo ya. Ya está muy insertado en México.
0: I feel like Korea came here to stay. The culture, the food, the K-dramas, the music, all of it, she says. It's already embedded in Mexico. For the world, I'm TV Saisea, Mexico City.
7: When the Taliban reclaimed power in Afghanistan 5 years ago, the impact on girls' education was immediate. Girls over 12 were barred from school. No exceptions. Even before the Taliban took over, though, it was often hard for girls to get an education. Many families wouldn't allow their daughters to be taught by men. And in most of the country, most teachers, more than four-fifths of them, were men. That is why one activist, Shabana Basij-Rasik, started the country's only boarding school for girls, the School of Leadership Afghanistan, or SOLA. Since the return of the Taliban, SOLA has relocated to Rwanda. Shabana joined my co-host Marco Werman recently to talk about SOLA and its mission today. She started by recounting what happened when the Taliban took over.
8: I immediately called our school principal to evacuate our students. My colleagues were able to safely evacuate all our students from the campus within 30 minutes. They were able to safely go to the homes of our colleagues and faculty and staff who were on campus that day. And then right before the Taliban took over, we'd been planning to engage in a temporary study abroad program for the entire school community. We had already made plans to take all of our students, our faculty and staff to Rwanda.
9: Were you already considering that, seeing that the Taliban was gaining power and could potentially take over the country again?
8: Yeah, we started making those plans in April, shortly after April 2021 announcement by the U.S. government to unconditionally withdraw troops from Afghanistan. And because we did not know the immediate outcome after the unconditional withdrawal of troops, and I was really concerned about the future of my students, I wanted to make sure that there were no disruption to the continuity of learning for our students. So we made plans between April and August to take our entire student body to a neighboring country initially for a study abroad program, but we weren't making much traction. And finally, out of nowhere, quite frankly, Rwanda became a possibility. Rwanda was the only country who welcomed us quite immediately.
9: So let's put a pin in the Rwanda part of the story. I want to get back to those days right after the Taliban took over in Afghanistan in August of 2021. How did the next handful of days unfold after the Taliban moved into Kabul? How did you calculate your next steps?
8: Well, the way I found out that Taliban had taken over was one of my colleagues called. And in those days, every day we would received 2-3 messages from somebody saying Taliban had taken over. And so it had become difficult to differentiate between what was rumors and what was actually happening. But what on the 15th, what was different was shortly after my colleague called me, I received a call from the State Department alerting me that I was on a hit list and that I needed to evacuate immediately. And I was also being urged to go to the airport alone and get out. And once I was out, I could help people. But when I assessed the situation, if I had done that, there was no chance that our school community would get out safely. And so by the 17th of August, I received a confirmation that our community was safe to arrive at the airport and be allowed through checkpoints. Even though we had that confirmation, I made sure that our community members posed as units of family. So our colleagues, at that point, we had given that opportunity to all of our colleagues, our faculty, our staff, our cleaning staff, our drivers, to leave with their immediate family members. And so we asked each of the families to take on additional several students and pose as a family leaving Afghanistan. I noticed that As I was getting past, they were reading names of our students, and other Afghan women were pretending that they were being called and would pass through the gates. There was nothing I could do initially because I was not supposed to know any of these people.
9: So they were claiming to be those students in order to get themselves out of Afghanistan. Is that right?
8: Correct.
9: Wow. What a harrowing story. And I got to say, the bottom line is you had to close the doors of the school, Sola, and your own life was at risk. What was that like for you emotionally, given all the energy and time and risk that you had invested in this girl's school?
8: You know, quite honestly, there wasn't much time to process. There's a lot happening at the same time. Before I left my place, where I got the news about being on a hit list and needing to get out, one of the first things I did, I had to burn records of our students, and I instructed my colleagues to do the same thing.
9: Yeah, I was going to say, there's a video on the Sola website. It's about a half a minute long showing the burning of student records at the school. Why did you do that, and what were you feeling as you watched those documents go up in flames?
8: I remember feeling really angry and making a promise that I will never forget what I was feeling in that moment. And to this day, I carry those flames with me, and it really fuels everything we do today. But the reason I burned the records of our students was several months before that day, I had a father of one of our students come to my office, and his daughter was the only girl in his entire village who was going to school, and she was a student at our boarding school. Something he was very proud of, but something he did in complete secrecy. And he was in my office to convince me to admit one of his younger daughters, who was 8. And I explained to him that we have an admissions process and we have a committee, and I single-handedly don't make that decision, and there is a reason I don't. And then I told him that his daughter was really quite young, and that developmentally it was more appropriate for her to be at home with her family, that at least she should be 10 or 11 years old. And he looked at me and said, "You don't understand. I am limited in my ability to homeschool her, and there's nothing else we can do at home. If she doesn't come here, she will simply pass time and not be as ready." But as he was leaving my office, he turned around and he said, "And by the way, when," he didn't say if, he said, "when the Taliban take over, promise me that you will burn any records that indicate my daughter is a student here, because if they find out, they will kill me and my family." And I was so taken by his determination to advocate for yet another daughter, and yet doing all of that at enormous risk.
9: I'm really glad you mentioned that, Father Shabana, because there is a sense, I think, outside of Afghanistan that it's girls and women versus the men of the Taliban. But there are people like that man, that father, who want their daughters to grow and evolve as humans.
8: If there's one thing I want people to remember from this conversation, is that there are so many things that are so universal about parents. And it doesn't matter if you're a Muslim parent in Afghanistan or a Christian parent in America. And that is, parents everywhere want the best for their children.
9: I'm speaking with Shabana Basij Rasikh, the founder and president of the Girls Only School of Leadership Afghanistan, or SOLA, now based in Rwanda in East Africa. So Shabana, you were just in Rwanda, I understand. What was it like there for the girls who are currently enrolled? I wonder if they feel a sense of displacement. How are they getting on?
8: You know, 5 years since we arrived in Rwanda, we finally moved to our permanent campus. I'm happy to share that.
9: Congratulations. Is that in the capital, Kigali?
8: It's outside of the capital. When we arrived 5 years ago, we were truly welcomed by people in Rwanda. We have never been treated as refugees. At the airport, our entire community was welcomed by trauma counselors and health officials. And then immigration department showed up a couple of days later on campus to process everyone into the country. The first 2 months, they gave us access to several trauma counselors and doctors and nurses with the understanding that these are on our payroll until you figure out how to hire people. And so we had an incredibly dignified and kind welcome into Rwanda. And that hasn't changed.
9: What is the plan now to continue recruiting girls in Afghanistan who want to attend SOLA in Rwanda? How will you learn about the girls in need?
8: Every year we open an admission season at SOLA. And increasingly we have been receiving application in thousands. In the past 2 years alone, we have received more than 5,000 plus application for what was consistently only 30 or so spots available. And so 2 years ago in March 2024, we launched a WhatsApp-based online platform called SOLA X.
9: So it's an online version of SOLA, is that right?
8: Correct. It's an online platform where initially we launched it with all of the English as a second language courses. And then we started digitizing the Avon curriculum. And we today we have more than 40,000 learners.
9: And they're around the world, right?
8: 86% are inside Afghanistan, and the rest of them are across 70-plus countries globally.
9: So 86%. And I know the Taliban periodically cuts off internet access in Afghanistan. So how difficult is it to get online with SOLA X if you are in Afghanistan? And what are the risks?
8: We intentionally prioritized launching SOLA X on WhatsApp because we also know that Taliban rely heavily on using WhatsApp for their own communication. So we figured that if they wanted to cut off WhatsApp use for learning, they had to cut off their own access. And it's end-to-end encrypted. If users need to delete the app to keep themselves safe, they can, once they're able to reinstall the app, they can pick up where they have left off. And most importantly, they will always be able to gain access to and have a record of their learning.
10: Shabana Basish Rasik from the School of Leadership Afghanistan, speaking with my co-host, Marco Werman. 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

0: This is The World. I'm Carolyn Beeler. Loneliness is a known global health issue. Countries are trying to tackle it in a variety of ways, like by including the elderly in community events. But in countries where families and communities are tight-knit, loneliness can be harder to spot, much less to address. Researchers in Morocco have been delving into this conundrum as part of our series looking at solutions to loneliness and social isolation across the globe. The World's Jerry Haddon traveled to Morocco. He begins his report in Tangier.
1: In Morocco, people are rarely alone. Society is just structured that way. People pray together and celebrate together, from communal meals to weddings, you name it. Families tend to be large, multi-generational networks. You're surrounded by relatives and friends pretty much all the time. And yet, people can still feel lonely. People say that we Moroccans are surrounded by so many loved ones, says Mohamed Abu Abed. I have friends I hang out with, and I have my family too, he says. But when I go to tell them I feel lonely, they don't like it. Abu Abed is 28 years old, a tailor. He's hanging out by himself on a sunny day near a downtown beach. He says he's learned to stay quiet when he's feeling lonely. The people close to me will only say, "What about me? I'm here. Am I not concerned for you? Why are you bringing this problem up? Is it even real?" Nearby, a young woman named Nauro sits under an umbrella by the sea. She tells me she's felt lonely at times and has been reprimanded when expressing it out loud. I went to visit a friend and his family, she tells me, and I told them I was feeling lonely. They called me ungrateful, she says. This is Morocco's loneliness paradox.
2: How dare you, for example, feel lonely while you are surrounded by this number of people, while you have your family, you have everything. Don't you dare be lonely.
1: Safa Benfraya calls this a stigma in Moroccan society. She's part of a team working with a French research center called the ANSI Behavioral Science Lab. We've met up in the crowded old city in Casablanca. In 2025, the ANSI lab conducted a global survey on loneliness. In Morocco, researchers learned loneliness itself is a taboo subject for most people, or something that simply doesn't exist. Take this basket vendor in the local market. If someone tells you they're lonely, they're out of their mind, he tells me. You go out, you work, you make money. If you stay in and sleep, he says, that's just how it is. You're going to get what's coming to you. Loneliness as something akin to laziness, something immoral. Co-researcher Mohamed Zouiri from the University of Fes says that attitude is widespread and it's made loneliness invisible.
3: You go to a certain person, they don't look lonely, they don't have symptoms of loneliness, they don't look depressed, and they themselves believe that they are not lonely. But when you put them in certain situations, in certain scenarios, when you ask the right questions, they find out that they are lonely. Maybe they need help, maybe they lack connection.
1: Researchers interviewed 50 people of different ages, genders, economic backgrounds, in cities and in the countryside. Benfraya says it was like they'd cracked open some lid for the first time. The one-hour sessions, she said, often went on for 2 or 3 hours as people poured out their feelings.
2: They were happy because it felt like, oh, finally we will have this environment in which we don't just have to pretend. We just have to be ourselves. So the interview was more of like a therapy session, a time in which they could reflect on themselves, to reconnect with themselves.
1: For the study, loneliness was defined as the gap between what you want from your relationships and what you actually get. For Morocco's younger generations, notably Gen Z, that gap has been widening in recent years. Last year, things boiled over. In October 2025, tens of thousands of students took to the streets to protest, basically against a society that they say doesn't reflect their needs. They demanded more spending on education and healthcare, including on mental health. Police quelled the unrest and arrested thousands of people. But that gap, it's still there. Researcher Benfraya says it's partly because Morocco's older generation remains traditional and pious.
2: But like for the younger generation, they can't talk about it to the older generation because they're going to be seen as people who are not really religious or they're not close to God. and sometimes they feel like they're talking. That's what they mean that by I feel that I'm unseen. Because it's not a magical spell. It doesn't mean that just because I prayed I would feel okay. And no, that's not how it works.
1: The ANSI Global Study on Loneliness is meant to help find solutions to the problem. But here in Morocco, for the moment, it's early days. There are no government programs to combat loneliness because loneliness is still not part of the public debate. So for now, the solution, among many young people at least, is just to talk to each other. Abnur Saberi, a 27-year-old PhD student in applied linguistics, took part in the study. He says he counts himself lucky in having trusted friends.
4: And so they occupy this special position in your life where you can, you know, just pour your heart out. And so I never really felt the need to discuss this stuff with my parents, like what it means to be depressed, what it means to be lonely, like, am I depressed? Am I lonely? Are they lonely? Are they depressed?
1: Saberi says he was depressed for a while when he got bogged down with his dissertation. Friends helped him through it. But for such a tight-knit society to do the same for its people, it must first recognize how alone someone can feel, even if they're seldom by themselves. For The World, I'm Jerry Haddon, Casablanca, Morocco.
0: Jerry's report is part of our series, The Loneliness Diagnosis, exploring solutions to the global problem of loneliness and social isolation. Before we let you go, we have a quick update on a story we've been following. Spain is headed for early general elections, days after the country's parliament rejected two emergency measures meant to address high housing costs. The measures were championed by socialist Prime Minister Pedro Sanchez and were in response to public outrage over the forced eviction of an 87-year-old woman in Madrid. Sanchez leads through a coalition of minority parties, which he suggested has hamstrung his progressive agenda. Announcing snap elections today, he called on Spaniards to give him a broader left-wing coalition.
5: Ha llegado, por tanto, el momento de que los españoles y españolas decidáis.
0: The time has come, he said, for the Spanish people to decide what future you want for yourselves and for your country. Elections take place November 29th. If Sanchez loses ground, it likely means the end for one of Europe's most progressive and longest-serving prime ministers.

0: 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I'm Carolyn Buehler. Have a great evening and join us back here again tomorrow.
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1: That was The World from PRX. 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
3: This is Asian View from NHK World Japan. I'm Hiroko Kitadai. Police in Okinawa, Japan have arrested a U.S. Marine on suspicion of robbery and murder. The suspect is 20-year-old Devin Jacob Mallard, who is stationed at U.S. Marine Corps Air Station Futenma. He allegedly killed a 39-year-old Naha woman in a hotel room. He is also suspected of stealing her wallet and other belongings. Security camera footage shows a person entering a hotel room with the woman and later leaving with her items. The hair and tattoos of the person in the footage reportedly resemble those of the suspect. Police say the suspect has denied the allegations, saying he did not know. Japan's Prime Minister Takaichi Sanae says the government has launched a strong protest with the United States following the arrest of the U.S. Marine. Takaichi wrote on social media on Sunday that the occurrence of such a brutal and heinous incident is extremely regrettable. She also wrote that the government is demanding full U.S. cooperation with the investigation as well as stricter discipline among U.S. military personnel. North Korean media says an intermediate-range strategic missile was launched toward the Sea of Japan on Saturday. It flew 1,000 kilometers before hitting a target in the sea. The ruling Workers' Party's newspaper says the launch was to train soldiers on the hypersonic strategic weapon system. It was also to evaluate the country's war deterrent. South Korean media report that experts believe the launched missile was likely the Hwasong-16. That is said to be a solid-fuel, intermediate-range ballistic missile with a hypersonic warhead. The media also say the missile could have the range to reach the U.S. military base in Guam. We are broadcasting from NHK in Tokyo.
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13: From CBC News, The World This Hour, I'm Tricia Kindleman. The Parti Québécois is projected to form a minority government in Quebec, a dramatic political comeback that paves the way for a future sovereignty referendum. Party leader Paul St-Pierre Plamondon is also projected to win his Montreal area seat.
14: I've said it earlier in this campaign, but we're all in the same boat and we share the same future. We have the same interests. And we have before us many challenges and problems that we will solve together, so I'm looking forward to work with you.
13: CAQ leader Christine Frechette is expected to lose her seat in the provincial riding of Trois-Rivières. That's where we go to Alexander Silberman.
15: It was a tough night for the Coalition Avenir Québec. The party fighting for survival saw the worst case scenario, projected to win zero seats, a stunning reversal of the previous election results when they won a commanding majority. We saw the party's leader, Christine Frechette, lose her own riding here in Trois-Rivières after a collapse in support for the party, which saw her door knocking, trying to shore up support in the final few days of the campaign, saying that she herself takes full responsibility for this disappointing result. She says Quebecers spoke, they spoke clearly, and that she respects their decision for change, with many choosing to vote for other parties in a very divided five-way race after a major collapse in support for the CAQ. Much of that support going to the Conservative Party, which saw a very successful night, going from no seats elected in the last election to possibly as many as 19 going to the National Assembly in a position position where they could hold the balance of power and move forward some of their ideas. Alexander Silberman, CBC News, Trois-Rivières, Quebec.
13: In New York, hundreds of students are protesting how Cornell University handled an allegation of gang rape at a fraternity house. Katie Nicholson reports.
0: Hoisting signs that read "Shame" and "I am Jane Doe," they filled the campus plaza after a woman known only as Jane Doe filed a lawsuit against seven men who she says gang raped her. Among the crowd, Sarah Garcia, who says she was assaulted around the same time as Jane Doe in October of 2024.
11: It's been vindicating to understand that it is an ignored problem. It's something that we brush under the rug.
0: Joyce Muchon retired from her job as assistant director for student development at Cornell just before the Jane Doe incident. She says every semester she would hear about sexual assaults.
16: There's every other university and college in the world that has, you know, the same thing. This is not just Cornell.
0: Cornell's president has promised changes are coming, though not fast enough for the crowd who called for him to resign. Katie Nicholson, CBC News, Ithaca, New York.
13: The president of St. Francis Xavier University in Nova Scotia says he is personally angry after a degrading sign was displayed during homecoming week. As Kayla Hansel reports, the events at Cornell have fueled the public debate at St. FX.
17: I don't want to contribute to the silence.
18: St. Francis Xavier professor Tara Taylor says she was driving with her child when she saw the sign hanging at a house off campus. The sign said, "Drop-off zone, Acadia girlfriends." Acadia University played St. FX in women's rugby on Friday.
17: I saw it as a taunt and treating girlfriends as objects.
18: Taylor says she went back to take a photo, prompted by events at Cornell University. St. FX has also been criticized for its handling of sexualized violence on campus. A former football player there was convicted for two sexual assaults that happened on campus in 2022 and 2023. Since then, the school has done an external review of its sexual violence policy.
19: This is not who we are.
18: St. FX president Andrew Haken says he expects the outcome of the school's disciplinary process within 2 weeks, and that there are a range of possible outcomes, with the most serious being expulsion. Kayla Hounsell, CBC News, Halifax.
13: And that is The World This Hour. News anytime at cbcnews.ca.
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20: So the first season of Lanterns went out on an emotional note. This is the HBO superhero series that's been a hit with critics and with fans. It's been scoring 18 million viewers per episode worldwide. And a lot of the praise has been directed at its co-stars, Kyle Chandler and Aaron Pierre. I'm Rad Simon Palais, sitting in for Elamine Abdel-Mahmoud. This is Commotion. David Dennis Jr. and Hannah Flint are here to get into this with me. Welcome back to the show, y'all.
21: Hi.
22: Hey, thanks for having me.
20: Hey, so listen, we just got to give everyone a heads up. Like, if you didn't watch the Lanterns finale last night, there may be some spoilers in this conversation. David, with that being said, I'll start with you. Like, how did you feel about last night's season finale?
22: So I felt satisfied. I think we could just stay there. I felt like we got sort of this ending that felt good for the most part. I had some quibbles with it, but for the most part, it felt pretty good. It felt like the show kind of went against a lot of the things that we expected from a superhero show. Like, everybody expected some big reveal. Everybody expected some big set piece fight at the end, but it stayed grounded in this character building of, Aaron Pierre and him as the Green Lantern. And we got something that showed who he is. And now as he enters into that superhero world where he's now going to be fighting Superman or fighting with Superman or whatever he does and intergalactic things. We have this grounded, kind of messy, kind of brilliant show that put it all together to set the stage for it.
2: Yeah, I mean, I agree with you. I'm glad it kind of went against the expectation of what you would expect from a finale of a show like this. Hannah, what about you? What did you think about it?
3: Yeah, I appreciate the lack of zoomies at the end. There's always that, you know what I mean? I think what I'm always fascinated about in these sort of stories is what is it trying to say? Mm. And I think by the end of it, I love that we kind of have these like different threads through different characters, their journeys, the idea of nature versus nurture, the idea of choice and autonomy. And I certainly think that for the journey of John, is coming to a point at an end where instead of other people making decisions, instead of him just following orders and such like that, he's doing something for him. I think that was really powerful to me. And I love the kind of how that, the symmetry with a second like kind of storyline with another mother and child. So I thought it was really, really strong and it's cool. It just felt very cool.
2: Mm-hmm. Well, look, I mean, David, Hannah just kind of pointed out some of the character arcs that this show encompasses. And I mean, we should say, I mean, look, Lanterns, this show has been a bit of a slow burn in terms of like not only how the show unfolds, but also how the buzz around it kept building. So, I mean, for those who have been hearing about it, but haven't actually started watching it, can you briefly break down the premise of the show?
22: So Lanterns is about the Green Lantern and who has the ring. And so throughout the comic book lore, I guess there have been different people who have this ring and they're basically the sort of appointed by an intergalactic police force to patrol the world. Right. And so different people have the ring. And this one is about how Jordan, who was the original Green Lantern, and his protege, John Stewart, and who will take over the story of Green Lantern or who will take over being that hero going forward. But this show is not as superhero-y as that. It's grounded in a lot of racial politics, a lot of politics, a lot of idea of policing and justice, and as Hannah was saying, autonomy and things like that, that really stray away from what we expect from a superhero show. But it gives us, for those people who are interested in that, it gives them a little bit of that to nibble onto.
2: Yeah, I mean, it's interesting. I mean, in terms of even just the structure of the show, it's drawn comparisons to like True Detective more than anything kind of from the superhero verse. Hannah, I mean, look, one of the reasons that Lanterns has struck a chord, I think, with audiences is this chemistry between the two stars. Because on the one hand, you got Kyle Chandler, veteran actor. He's playing Hal Jordan. And then you got Aaron Pierre, the UK-born actor, who's really like one of the hottest rising stars right now. I mean, he won so many people over with that Netflix movie Rebel Ridge. And then, of course, he was the voice of Mufasa in the Lion King reboot. Hannah, how did you feel about their chemistry in Lanterns?
3: Oh, I loved it. I just love like a chalk and cheese situation. And actually kind of like the way that Carl Chandler's Hal is every bit the kind of jaded, sarcastic. It's funny because I've been rewatching Lost and obviously Damon Lindelof created that and worked on that. And so it's kind of interesting seeing the Sawyer character and then looking at Hal Jordan. There's lots of similarities there of like kind of using humor as defense. But then you have like John Stewart, who is very Sidney Poitier in the way that he carries himself. There is this real sense of dignity that I think is a really powerful, but it's just also like the dynamic thereof. I don't know, is there some sort of racial underlying? Is it kind of like, you know, when people don't realize they're being a bit racist, but they actually are? Maybe it's not saying it's with its chest, but all those things are there. And then we kind of wrap around to this idea of like, how were they raised and how does that inform the people that they are? What is their struggles? Do we overcome that to become who we want to be? Or do we allow that to kind of affect every action that we take? I think those two are fantastic, brilliant chemistry. I loved Kyle Chandler since Friday Night Lights. So yeah, yeah. Team.
2: Yeah. I mean, I like how you touch on like, you know, the Hal Jordan character specifically, like, is there some racial, like a discord that he just doesn't even recognize in the way he's been brought up and stuff. And then, you know, David, that I think it brings me to kind of one of the episodes in Lanterns that really like garnered a lot of buzz. This is the third episode. That's where we got the origin story of Aaron Pierre's character, John Stewart, who is the rookie lantern. And, you know, that episode explores like Stewart's resolve and his no fear attitude as the outcome of being black and having to be exceptional just to be accepted by this world. I mean, you wrote a piece unpacking all of this. What is it about the themes being explored in that episode that struck out to you?
22: Yeah, I mean, so I had been kind of waiting for this. And so what I think of Lindelof, I think of Watchmen, which takes this comic book and puts it in this sort of racial component. And during the time came out like in the middle of COVID and all this stuff. And so it really, we were kind of waiting for the other shoe to drop in Lanterns. And episode three, you kind of get that in this idea of John Stewart as this black boy. Like it is a metaphor. The whole episode is a metaphor of the way that we kind of harden these black kids to be prepared for the world, right? You're picked over by all accounts, kind of mediocre white dude, and you're expected to go out and live in the real world that you're going to be unjustly, judged unfairly. You're going to be persecuted. And they sort of harden him for this reality. And what does it create on the other side? Like, what do we strip away from these black boys when we try to create this world, or we give them the talk, or we tell them, hey, you have to protect yourself. Hey, be wary of cops. And what we sort of end up on the episode is this hardened character, but what unlocks his power is holding on to his creativity, his sort of innocence, his drawing, the thing that is his passion, and that's what unlocks his actual superpower. So, I mean, it's just a really beautifully packed episode of TV that explores what it means to be a hero, why, sort of on a meta level, so many of these superheroes are white, you know, like there's all of that in their parenting. The mom is a fascinating character, what it means to be fearful and fearless. And it really sort of is a turning point for the entire season. I know it was originally going to be later in the season. They moved it up to episode three. And I think it was a smart move because it really kind of made everybody sit up and pay attention to the show in a different way.
2: Yeah. I mean, I thought there was
3: there as well. I just want to add, because I was watching an interview with one of the writers. And one of the things they had to also do by casting Aaron Pierre, who is obviously a lighter skinned black man. What does that mean when you kind of write it into a script where it's color conscious of they said they call him chosen because he's lighter skinned. Therefore, you know, he's going to get more attention. And his mother maybe thought that he would find it easy in the world because he's come out that way. And I think that's just so brilliant in when you cast someone, how do you make that fit the role, not just kind of just throw in on in there, expect every single black person to have the same experience. So I really liked hearing that and recognizing that in the work.
2: Yeah. I mean, I want to stay on this idea of, curating the role to the person you're casting here, especially when we're talking about Aaron Pierre, because, you know, we got to talk about how his Lanterns character went viral. And it's all thanks to this scene.
5: So you got about 10 seconds to tell me the truth.
6: Oh.
5: 9. 8.
6: Stop.
5: 7.
6: Stop.
5: 6.
6: Stop. I'm human. Who are you? Who the f*** are you? Speak up!
2: So, Hannah, that moment went viral because Aaron Pierre's character is American, and yet Aaron Pierre himself is from the UK, and people noticed that Aaron's British accent slipped out in that scene when he yelled, "Speak up!" I can't do the British accent myself, but...
3: I don't think I could do it, because it's such a specific... Like, he's from Croydon, which is South London. Mm. So, like, there's such a different cadence. Like, British accents, there's so many. Mm. It's like, it's funny. And he did so good. I'm surprised he didn't do ADR to, like, cover it over.
2: Right.
3: Like, afterwards, like, maybe we should take it out. But I don't know. Maybe there's got to have someone who's not perfect.
2: But what did you make of all the attention that moment got? Like,
3: I thought it was fun. Yeah, I think it's really fun. I think it's been funny seeing Aaron Pierre talk about it. Mm. I think he's been interviewed and asked about it. I don't know what else to say. It's a funny moment. And also the way he says it, and just a reminder, because I think so many people always don't realize, like, the amount of people, and it's not just like the likes of Idris Elba. I think sometimes I see like Christian Bale, like people go, I had no idea. They see an interview, I'm like, I had no idea this guy was British.
2: Right, right.
3: So it just goes to show, like, we're pretty good at doing the accent. And I don't know, sometimes we slip up, but yeah, let's make a meme out of it.
2: Well, I mean, look, David, it's also, I mean, we should note that it's not like all of the reaction towards this accent slip up was entirely positive, right? Because
22: yes,
2: it did reignite these kind of longstanding tensions regarding like Black British actors taking a lot of Black American roles in Hollywood. So what did you make of those criticisms?
22: Yeah, I mean, that's always kind of going to be there. And I think it sort of came up in that, but also came up in his singing of Spodeodie-Dopalicious. And this dude is like sort of awkwardly singing Outkast, doesn't seem natural to him. But they, again, a show writes to it, right? They go back and they talk about his brother saying that he did not know how to sing along to Outkast, but probably because they saw that and said, well, you got to do something about the way this dude is singing this song. Like, I'm not on that train of too many British actors doing, like, that's sort of something that is couched in other politics that are kind of disingenuous when it comes to this. So I think he's done a fantastic job, and he brings something great to Jon Stewart. I think the only thing that takes me out of the realism, like, I can believe in the flying and the rings and all this stuff, it's the fact that Aaron Pierre, there, like, in real life, there's not enough people talking about how beautiful this man, like, it should be brought up in every, like, episode that somebody looks at him and says, you are impossibly beautiful. And that is part of the dialogue that comes up. Like, you just do not look at a guy like that and he walk into a room and you just act like he's just a normal dude. Like, it's just a distractingly beautiful man. I think that's something that should be acknowledged in pretty much every role that he's in.
2: I feel like I've been acknowledging it since we saw him in the Underground Railroad. But
22: right, you just got to talk about it.
2: Yeah,
22: you just
2: got to talk about it. Anna, over to you. Like, I mean, I just got about a minute left here, but I do want to bring it back to Lanterns for a second in terms of, like, look, this show, it's been getting over 18 million viewers worldwide per episode. And you know, this is the series is part of the James Gunn era at DC. So, you know, we had James Gunn's Superman and then the Supergirl reboot on the big screen and then Peacemaker on the small screen. Where does Lantern sit for you among these releases from this new DC universe?
3: Yeah, I would say it's my favorite so far. I thought Supergirl was just such a shame that is what they ended up producing. I think going back to what you said, David, about like Damon Lindelof, like Watchmen was such a fantastic adaptation that situates these superhero stories in real world, social, racial issues. I think that's what I like, because that's what goes back to the comic books. That's what it's always been about. You know, the fact that Jon Stewart never wore the mask because he's like, I'm a Black man and I'm not going to hide behind it. And that is the sort of energy that I want from these series, where if you're going to have these big things where it's intergalactic wars and there's politics and all that, I want them to steep it in the truth so actually it can be a better reflection of what's going on. I think it's fantastic and I cannot wait for season two.
2: I love that. David, what about you? I got 30 seconds. What's your take on where this stands in DC?
22: Yeah, I agree. It's my favorite, especially after Supergirl. it is a nice refresher. But it really does. I mean, one of the things with DC that's sometimes difficult is it feels so foreign. Like everything is just, they're so powerful. They don't feel relatable. This felt like a grounded show where I can relate to characters, where it brings something that is different that we don't always see to these comic book shows. And I think it's fantastic. I think it does set the stage for an incredible season two, especially now that we center on Jon Stewart, and hopefully Kyle Chandler somehow comes back, because nobody stays dead in comic book things. But like, I just think that we are, it is sort of these standard, the gold standard of the gun era right now.
2: Yeah. So, I mean, we usually get so tired of all these superheroes always coming back, but we'll allow it for Kyle Chandler, I guess.
22: Right.
2: All right. Listen, guys, you got me so excited for another season of this. Thank you so much for joining me.
3: Thank you.
22: Thanks a lot.
2: David Dennis Jr. is a veteran music journalist and culture critic. He's in Atlanta. And Hannah Flint is a film and TV critic and the author of Strong Female Character. She's based in London, England. And you can stream the entire first season of Lanterns right now on Crave. I'm Rads, I'm a Blaze, sitting in for Elamine Abdel Mahmoud. This is Gabotion. So the Giller Prize recognizes the best in Canadian fiction every year. And the shortlist for this year's awards was just announced this morning. That brings the list of contenders for this $100,000 prize down from 14 novels to just 5. Talia Cleott from CBC Books has been covering The Gillers for years, and she's here with me now in studio. Talia, welcome to Commotion.
4: Thank you. I'm so excited to be here. I'm just down the hall, but I've never actually been in the studio. So fun.
2: I love that. And I love that you brought all 5 of the shortlisted books in hand with you the studio.
4: I did. I feel like I'm like on my first day of school, like just bringing as many books as I can carry in my backpack.
2: Oh my God, you're armed and ready. Well, break it down for us. What are the 5 books on that shortlist?
4: Okay, so first we have Wild People Quiet by Tara Jarrow. It's like a historical fiction set in Saskatchewan about a Métis woman hiding her identity. Then we have Your Breath in Charcoal by Nicholas Herring. This is a road trip, 2 guys on a road trip from New Brunswick to the big city of Toronto. Then we have Eliza Sunshine by Michelle Good. This is 3 generations of Cree women finding strength in storytelling. The Small Ones by Nazanin Hozar, a haunting story told through the perspective of child soldiers in the Iran-Iraq War. And Good People by Patmina Sabit. This is like a story about family, like when tragedy strikes, what people say and finding out what happens behind closed doors and what is true and what is not true.
2: So when you look at all those books, that short list, is there anything that stands out for you?
4: Yeah, well, I mean, I think my first thing is that this is a good stack of books. Like, this is a nice, like, these are nice books to not only have on your bookshelf because they look pretty, but also these are good books that, like, I've thoroughly enjoyed. I've only read 4 out of 5, so a bit of a slacker, but we'll get there. But I think, like, this, I really like that it covers a wide range of topics, a different type, like, all kinds of different stories from different voices. It's nice that only one of these authors, Michelle Good, has been on a Giller long list before. All of the others are new to the prize. So it's kind of nice to see new voices recognized. And one thing that I personally love about this shortlist is that I'm a big historical fiction fan. And I love books that kind of will bring in parts of the past to tell us something about the current moment we're living in. And these books are really great examples of that.
2: Well, I mean, you sound very high on this. I mean, and as you said, you've only read 4 of the 5, but like, is there any one of those that you think would make a very interesting win?
4: Yeah. I mean, I like, this is my opinion. I'm not the jury, but I think Good People by Patmina Sabit would really, like, that to me is like what a book. My colleague Katie recommended it to me. And whenever you get a recommendation from Katie, like, you got to hunker down. And I like cancel my plans for the weekend. I'm reading this book, and every time I turn the page, I have a different feeling about what happened. And this is a debut book also. It's her first, like, this author's first ever book. And you can see how much thought and effort she put into writing this story, because every page it's told like it's a different character speaking, and you never get to see like the inside of the family and their opinions. It's all from the outside. So you're hearing all of this like cacophony. Is that how you say that?
2: Cacophony.
4: I like only know it in French, but like these voices telling you what to believe, and you just have no idea. And I can just imagine the post-its that she had like while she was writing.

0: protests and boycotts in response to the war in Gaza. And then there were these changes both to its title sponsor and the funding model.
1: Yeah.
0: How has the book world responded to the Giller these days?
1: I think it's a bit of a mixed bag, right? So like they've cut ties with their former sponsor, Scotiabank, mm-hmm. and now they're being funded by the Hillary and Galen Weston yeah. Foundation. Thank you for that. Yeah. And I think like, you know, the official boycott has kind of ended, and some authors who previously weren't associating with the Gillers are doing so again. But I also think that some authors and book people, weren't really happy with how the whole situation was handled and maybe are still keeping their distance from the prize. So it's mm-hmm. a bit of both.
0: Well, I mean, and then there's also this other change this year, because this mm-hmm. is the first year that the Giller Prize is not awarded by a jury of authors. Mm-hmm. I mean, so instead this year, the jury's made up of entirely of independent Canadian booksellers.
1: Right.
0: So how has the literary community responded to that change?
1: So also, I think it's been kind of a mixed bag. I think people were confused because, you know, we've had all these juries of authors in the past and, you know, it's gone well. And I think people were kind of concerned on especially like this group of juries. There are 7 independent booksellers. There's been concerns that, you know, there's a lack of diversity. Most of these jurors at least like appear to be white, and like geographical representation is not completely fulsome. I don't know if that really like... Yeah, like there's no authors from Quebec per se. I'm a Montrealer, so. But no, I think like there's also a really interesting side though to having booksellers be the jury because they're the people who are going, they're like talking to Canadians. They know what Canadians are reading. They know what books Canadians are buying. So I think like they kind of have like this people's choice vibe to the award and to the choices, which is interesting. And I chose in the list because 3 of these books are national bestsellers and the 2 that aren't yet are, and they probably will be after this morning once they've been announced, but they're just recently out. So I think it is interesting to hear from obviously they're bringing in their own opinions, but they also know what people are interested in, what people are buying. So. Mm-hmm.
0: And look, you sound very high on this list. Mm-hmm. I mean, do you think that the short list would look really different this year if the panel was made up of authors?
1: Oh, it's so hard. Like I can't really say, but I do think that this list is pretty reflective of like some of the great books we have in Canadian books this year. But I mean, there are so many great books and ones that were not on the list, and you can never really know like what people are going to pick, what people are going to gravitate towards. And it's just like, it's impossible. I don't envy the jury, any jury, to have to decide which books that get to make it.
0: Okay. Well, listen, Talia, thank you so much for walking me through all these books, and I'm sure like everyone's going to be eager to hunker down on them.
1: I hope so.
0: So Talia Clea is a journalist at CBC Books. CBC will be broadcasting the Giller winner ceremony on November 16th. And that's it for the podcast today. Remember, you can listen to any episode of Commotion at any time, wherever you get your podcast, and check us out on YouTube and Instagram. We're at Commotion CBC. I'm Rad Simon Pillay, sitting in for Elamine Abdul Mahmoud, and I'll see you tomorrow.

0: 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Next up, it's Because News, Canada's funniest news quiz.
1: Because News.
2: With Gavin Crawford.
3: Why, hello, everyone. Welcome to Because News, Canada's funniest news quiz. I am Gavin Crawford, and I'm here with three people who do know the difference between the Atlanta Hawks and the Iowa Hawkeyes. Let's say hello to this week's panel.

0: Council. Like the West Coast Pipeline, he's also been fast-tracked for being in Canada's national interest. It's Andrew Fung! Yeah! In the middle chair, she feels bad for Pierre Poilievre because she loses reading glasses at the same rate he loses MPs. I spy Jan Caruana.
1: Hi, guys. Hello, Canada.
0: And finally, she is really hoping that Carney ends up being Time's Person of the Year, mostly because she just placed a huge bet on Polymarket. Yo, is ahead of the curve, Alice Moran. All right, panel, are you ready to make some games out of the headlines?
2: Oh, yeah.
3: We're ready.
4: Yes.
0: Then let's begin.
5: Here we go.
1: Yeah.
0: Panel, it is the first week of October, and you know what that means. Christmas carols. Yay. Wait, is it too early? Yes, it's decidedly too early. But then again, a certain segment of the population is hoping for an early Christmas present this year. So with that in mind, have a listen to these altered holiday lyrics and see if you can name the news behind them.
6: Seppy baby, I wanna see how much you agree with me. I've been an awesome premier, Seppy baby, so hurry, mark your ballots just right. Think of all of Trudeau's guilt, then think of all the pipelines that we haven't built. Next year we could be doing fine if you vote yes right down the line. Ba-doop-be-doo, Seppy baby, when I campaign I say we remain. It's plain that my agenda is...

0: All right, panel, you heard that wish list. Who is out there looking for an early Christmas gift?
1: I don't even have a joke. I know the answer. It's Danielle Smith.
0: You're correct for the point.
1: I couldn't even.
0: Andrew, you know what SEPI is short for?
1: Separatists.
0: Yes, that is correct.
1: Also the name for the fan group for Italian composer Giuseppe Verdi. Big Giuseppe Verdi fans coming
0: Why
1: up.
0: Why are you stealing our name?
2: We got that domain so long ago.
0: The headline from the Edmonton Journal reads, United Conservative Party asks for a yes on 9 referendum questions. We're just over 2 weeks away from referendum day in Alberta. Premier Danielle Smith says she's campaigning for voters to remain in Canada, but urges them to vote yes on the other 9 questions. But before we get to those, let's start with the big one. Should Alberta remain a part of Canada or begin the process of starting to begin separating? At the time of taping, what percentage of Albertans say they will vote to start to try to go?
1: 26%.
3: 15%.
2: 1,000,000%.
0: Andrew, you're the closest. 23%. 23%. According to the latest
3: That's
0: polls.
3: So many. That's almost a fourth. That's like one Ninja Turtle.
1: Yeah.
3: That would be like finding out that Raph wants to go.
1: Oh, I was going to say Raph. Raph's definitely the one that wants Raph's the one. He's like his lone wolf. He wants his own thing. He wants to fight crime his own way.
0: That's funny because my next question was, which Ninja Turtle is most likely to want to separate? According to the Toronto Star, Albertans brace for a gong show referendum vote. What is going to make it a gong show?
2: Oh, because the tagline for the vote is Alberta referendum. Vote early, vote often.
0: That'd do it. Andrew, any ideas?
1: I believe there is a rule change that all the votes have to be hand counted. They can't use a machine. So on the night and the multiple days afterwards, you have to hand count 10 different ballots. It's not just one sheet, 10 different ballots. That's going to cause so much confusion on the day of voting. There's going to be long lineups.
0: That is correct. Yeah. According to the Toronto Star, the full headline reads, with 10 questions and 10 separate ballots, Albertans brace for a gong show referendum vote. When you go to the polling station, there are 10 questions each on their own separate ballot, which has a specific color and number, and then you have to deposit those ballots in one of 10 corresponding numbered individual boxes. So that'll probably be a quick process. Yeah. Just out the get-go.
3: It's like a little bit like when you're a kid and you have those wood blocks that go in specific holes. Mm-hmm. Except if you get them in the wrong hole, democracy collapses.
0: Do you know any of the other questions the premier is asking besides the separation one?
2: There's a real hot button issue. Should we keep the giant T-Rex in Drumheller? Because they closed it.
1: Oh, it's closed.
2: They closed it, and now I think somewhere in BC wants to take it.
0: Oh no!
2: So there's that's the real separation debate, you guys.
0: Andrew, what are the questions?
1: It's all ways of blaming immigrants. So it's like, should Alberta have more control of its immigration? Should we deny access to social services to temporary foreign workers and people who've only been there for under a year?
0: Correct for the point. 5 are about immigration and what access immigrants should have to services like healthcare and education. 4 are about amending the Canadian Constitution to give the province more power over federal judges, federal money, and abolishing the Senate. According to Global News, what did more than 50% of Albertans have to say about these questions?
3: Oh, yeah, no, for sure. That's great. Yeah.
1: That's pretty good.
0: Jen?
2: I'm going to go with a collective. Huh?
0: Andrew.
1: Just confusion. Yeah. People are confused by the questions.
0: Yes, for a point, they are confusing, say 50% of Albertans. But how confusing are they? Have a listen to this. Question 1 reads, do you support the government of Alberta taking increased control over immigration for the purposes of decreasing immigration to more sustainable levels, prioritizing economic migration, and giving Albertans first priority on new employment opportunities? Yes or no?
2: Let me boil that down for you.
3: Oof.
2: Do you not think that people not born somewhere else should have no access to none of the medicine?
3: It really is worded like that pageant woman who lost her mind on stage and just got very lost.
0: Yeah.
3: Thank you.
0: Famously Miss South Carolina.
3: Yeah. Just fully falling apart.
0: The USA maps at the education system, and a lot of Americans don't have maps.
3: Yeah.
0: This is what she said. I remember.
1: Also wild that Alberta is asking this because a few years ago, every TTC train station had an Alberta is calling campaign of come to Alberta. We want all of you to come. They launched this campaign to increase immigration numbers to the province, and now they're blaming these people for all the problems.
0: Well, according to one professor of political science at the University of Alberta, that question is very confusing because it is actually four questions rolled into one, and one of those questions contradicts the other questions. Here's what some Calgary residents said about this question.
4: What the heck is economic migration? What is sustainable? How do we define that?
5: I do not understand this part. Giving Alberta's first priority on new employment opportunities. What is an Albertan?
3: I mean, that is an interesting question because I haven't lived in an Alberta for a long time. Am I an Albertan? Like, defining what makes you from a place inherently is a question designed to separate us from each other and to attack each other. So as someone who has always told myself I'm an Albertan, this week I, for the very first time, I went, actually, am I? I'm always depressed about the Edmonton Oilers. I feel like I'm an Albertan.
1: I love Nickelback's Silver Side Up album. I think I'm Albertan.
3: Yeah.
0: Sometimes I accidentally say legs and eggs, so I know I'm an Albertan.
3: I know the entire Cadillac Ranch dance, and if you're from Alberta, that's how you know you're from Alberta.
0: It is going to be a massive job to carry this off and then hand count all the ballots, and that does not come cheap. According to CTV News, Alberta's October referendum could cost taxpayers up to $130 million.
3: Oh, my.
0: Just spitballing here. Any other things you might do with $130 million?
2: I did the math, and with $130 million, you could go up the Drumheller T-Rex 26 million times. Or you could put 13,000 kids through their first year at the University of Alberta.
0: I picked the T-Rex. Andrew?
1: They could hire 150 family doctors for 5 years, 188 teachers for 5 years, 252 nurses for 5 years, 794 educational assistants for 5 years, and finally, most important, 10 more seasons of Murdoch Mysteries. And that's something we could all buy into.
6: There's good news, there's bad news, and there's because news. Till I
0: die. I'm Gavin Crawford. This is Because News with comedians Alice Moran, Jan Caruana, and Andrew Fox.

0: Well, the NHL hockey season is underway, and even though CBC is no longer showing any games, the broadcasters still announced that Hockey Night in Canada will return for a 90th season. Instead of NHL games, what will viewers see instead?
1: Is it like Rick Mercer rants on ice? And he just keeps falling, Rick.
0: They just graffiti all around the rink. I mean, sort of would watch, Jen.
2: Is it a video of Jay Baruchel watching a Habs game? Oh, come on.
3: This isn't exactly what I wanted to see on the ice tonight.
2: No, I know what it is.
0: What is it?
2: It's the PWHL.
0: It is, of course, the PWHL, the Professional Women's Hockey League. The CTV News headline reads, Hockey Night in Canada returns with women's focus. I feel like they could have jazzed that up a little.
2: Yeah, really? Yeah. Babes on ice.
0: Hockey Night in Canada is the longest running sports program in the world. CBC will broadcast 8 primetime games on Saturday nights. The first will be on December 5th when last year's Walter Cup winner, the Montreal Victoire, face off against Hamilton's new team. Does anyone know what the Hamilton team is called?
1: The Hamilton Express Train to Union.
2: Gav, if it's not called the Steel Magnolias, we're missing a real opportunity here.
0: I like it.
1: It's called Hamilton, PWHL Hamilton. They don't have a name.
0: You are correct for the point. They do not have a permanent name yet. It's just PWHL Hamilton.
1: Yeah, creativity at work, baby.
4: Hamilton Steel is right there. Like, it just that feels like a badass name.
2: What about the Hamilton burgeoning food scenes?
4: The Hamilton affordable real estate market.
1: Not anymore. Not anymore. It's cooked. You got to go to St. Katz or further.
0: Do you think Canada will watch on Saturday nights? Yes.
1: I will.
2: Yeah. But I think the real way to get people to watch is to bring back the old theme song. Dun, dun, dun, dun, dun, dun, dun,
0: dun, dun, dun, dun, dun. Dun, dun, dun, dun. Well played.
1: The joke physically hurts me.
0: All this attention being showered on the PWHL comes at an opportune time for Canadians. That is because for the first time in over 70 years, panel, there's been an historic change to the men's league. What's the big change to the NHL?
2: I hope that there is a decree that since we are calling it the PWHL, we now have to call it the NMHL. The National Men's Hockey League.
0: Fair. Andrew.
4: Goalies are optional. You don't need a goalie anymore. You could just run with 6 players.
3: You could always do that.
4: Oh, you could? Yeah. Okay, I retract that. I don't know hockey enough.
3: It's just a bad strategy.
2: Does the Zamboni get to play?
4: The Zamboni gets
0: to
4: play.
0: The Zamboni's on the team now.
4: You're allowed up to 3 players that are hammered on the ice at any given time.
1: You could always do that.
4: Oh, you could? My bad.
2: They pick a kid to play goalie. It's a kid from the stands who brought a stick.
4: That's the plot line to every Disney movie in the 90s.
0: The big change is that the NHL games are now completely gone from free Canadian TV. Yeah. Oh. Your only option is to pay or subscribe to see them. There is no longer a free option. If you want to see any of the NHL's 1,334 regular season games, which platform will be showing all the games?
1: It's all of them. It's not one platform. You need to have everything. You need to have Amazon. You need to have Sportsnet. You need to have Quibi. You need to have Napster. Yeah. You need everything. Yeah, and then the first period is on Amazon. The second period, that's on Netflix, baby.
4: And you overtime's on OnlyFans.
0: You're correct for the point, Alice. None of them will be showing all of the games. Let's say you're an Ottawa Senators fan, just as a wild speculation. In order to get access to 100% of the NHL action, you need Sportsnet Plus and Amazon Prime and TSN.
4: Oh, boy.
0: This week, the Ottawa Citizen calculator will cost $519.61 to watch all of the Senators games.
3: That is too much to watch the Ottawa Senators play, baby.
0: For context, how much do you figure one lower bowl ticket to a Toronto Maple Leafs game costs?
3: Depends on if they're playing a Canadian team, it's significantly more. But if we're talking about the San Jose Sharks, I think you could get a lower bowl ticket for like $300-ish.
0: That is correct. Yeah, 300 to 350 wow. before tax.
4: StubHub over here.
0: I mean, as a, you are a big hockey fan. Mm-hmm. Will you be, well, is $519 worth it for you?
1: No. My team plays in the wet. Do you know how often I fall asleep watching the Edmonton Oilers? Like, it's constantly. They're either doing really good, and I'm like, I can't fall asleep, that's fine. Or they're doing really bad. I'm like, sucks to suck, and I fall asleep. I'm not doing this. I'll just go on the internet later and be like, did they win? Fine, whatever. That's what I used to do when I was a kid, and the games were on a school night. Even if you buy them, I don't know which window. I gotta go look through all of them. I can do this, but I have parents. Do you know how hard it is when your mom calls you and goes, what channel is the game on? And then you have to like explain for her how she turns on her husband's PlayStation to open like a streaming platform that for some reason doesn't have an app for her TV?
0: Well, yeah, I don't know. I kind of think like the Canadian NHL game should be free to all Canadians. And if I think that, imagine how a hockey fan feels. Prepare yourselves, panel, for a Because News fake movie trailer. I want you to have a listen to this spooky ad for a fictional horror film and see if you can guess the news story that inspired it.
5: In a world where trade was fair, came an invasion of a different kind.
6: Sir, we cannot keep these here. This is gonna spread.
5: All right, cadet, new plan. We send them to Canada. They crept across the border, found their way into our homes.
7: Mmm, delicious.
5: And then into our bodies. Ah! Foreign substance. Coming soon to Netflix.
8: Be very afraid.
0: There is your fake movie trailer, panel. Can you tell me for a point what has been sneaking across the border to poison our citizens?
4: I thought it was Katie mac and cheese soda.
0: Sneaking across the border to poison us?
4: It feels like poison. It feels like
0: there is Katie mac and cheese soda now for a limited time. But so far, no reports of poisoning. So no, Alice?
3: Okay, so poison, my first thought is maybe it's the smog monster from Fern Gully that when I was a kid, I had like weird, sexy feelings for. It's voiced by the late, great Tim Curry.
0: It is not the Tim Curry voice smog monster.
2: Gavin, is it the American company that's coming back, Bed Bath & Beyond? Are they coming to poison us with savings?
4: Are they coming back?
2: They're back.
4: Oh, Bed Bath & Beyond.
2: Bed Bath & Beyond are back from beyond the grave.
0: But what a great slogan. Here to poison you with savings.
4: Yeah, is it the berries? The raspberries, strawberries.
0: You're correct for the point, Andrew Fung. Yeah. The CBC News headline reads, whistleblower alleges millions of Driscoll's berries sent to Canada with excess chemical levels.
2: Ooh.
0: Driscoll's is a huge company based in California. According to the whistleblower lawsuit, a number of the berries had chemical levels which exceeded Canadian safety standards from 2022 through 2024. Half of the berries exceeded our pesticide limits.
2: So now, if you're feeling, or 2 to 4 years ago, right? Because if you're feeling anxious, you can't just go like, well, I just won't buy berries for a while. You're like, well, I ate a bunch of berries in 2024.
1: I'm always mowing berries.
0: Yeah, 2022, we were in pandemic times. That was like berry ganza.
2: Yeah.
0: Everybody was eating berries.
2: Berry palooza.
4: To be fair, though,
2: Barry White over here.
4: If it was COVID time, we were more diligent in washing the berries.
2: I wasn't.
4: No. Remember when you buy groceries and leave it outside for like 4 days?
0: Yeah, I mean, that's the crazy thing, that there was a time when there was a day, it only was one day, where I did spray hand sanitizer on a bag of Doritos. At the beginning, when everyone was like, I don't know what I'm supposed to do.
4: Yeah.
0: And then there was like videos on the internet of like ladies being like, just spray down the bags with hand sanitizer. And you're like, I don't think this is right.
1: Gav, I ran a bath for the produce.
0: The Canadian Food Inspection Agency confirmed that it found berries well over the legal limit during that time. How could they tell they were way over the legal limit?
1: They couldn't do the alphabet backwards.
7: I think it's because usually when I buy berries, when I get home right away, there's like a berry fur on them immediately. Mm. And so these berries were too resistant to mold. People are like, these are lasting too long. There's got to be a chemical in this. So berry fur.
0: It is not berry fur. They found the chemicals bifenthrin and iprodione.
1: Oh, no.
7: Yeah.
0: They also found something else lurking in these Driscoll berries. What else did they find?
2: Cash Patel.
7: Just a
2: little guy.
0: Yeah. Geeking out? Yeah. No, Andrew?
4: Little balloons of cocaine smuggling into Canada.
0: They found Captain Fungicide.
2: Captain Fungicide?
7: That's my dad.
0: It's a fungicide called Captain.
1: Oh.
0: You will be happy to know the Canadian Food Inspection Agency told CBC News it took appropriate action in the face of the health risk. What was their appropriate action?
2: They told us 2 years later?
0: I might give you a point for that. Their action was they closed the investigation.
7: Oh.
0: Appropriate action could mean they notified Driscoll's or did more inspections, but they didn't do a recall or anything. The whistleblower accused Driscoll's of willfully concealing information about the berry's toxicity levels. Driscoll's denies it and says it conducted itself appropriately at all times. For a bonus point, can you tell me, if you washed these berries, would you be in the clear?
2: No, because berries have all these like little nooks and crannies where things just like to get in and hide.
0: You are exactly correct, Jan Caruana.
2: It's not just a pretty face.
0: According to CBC News, berries are so soft and full of tiny crevices, it doesn't do much good to wash them.
2: I know about one thing. It's about washing a tiny crevice.
0: Do you always wash your berries?
7: I wash my berries. I wash all the berries. Yeah.
0: That sounds like a campaign for male hygiene.
4: Yeah. I'm Andrew Fung, and I wash my berries.
2: Captain Fung. Yeah.
0: It's a shame we're so paranoid about berries because lately it seems like we're running out of options for non-toxic things to eat. Thanks to inflation, another popular food item may be headed towards extinction in Canada. Can you tell me what popular bar snack is currently facing a crisis?
7: Gavin, is it peanuts?
0: Like it bar is peanuts? Not peanuts.
2: I misunderstood the question and I thought it meant snacks that came in a bar, and I said chocolate.
7: Bar snacks.
2: Well, like granola bar, chocolate bar, protein bar, lemon bar, nut bar.
0: The correct answer is chicken wings.
2: Wings?
0: CBC headline reads, "End of an era? Why wing night prices are soaring." CBC News reports across Canada, prices have gone from 10 cents a wing to almost 50 cents a wing.
2: But where is anybody getting 10 cents a wing in the year of our Lord 2026?
7: Jan, back in the day, I religiously went to a website called wingnightdeals.ca. And it would break down all the chicken wing deals in your city, and it would break down by prices. And I remember vividly, 10 cent wings was the norm. You could get penny wings.
2: Yeah, but not anymore.
7: Not anymore. I looked on that website recently. The cheapest wing I could find was 49 cents. And that's like, you didn't find a lot of them. They're now usually by the pound, or it's like half off wings.
2: Yeah.
0: Answer me this, though. Can you tell me what clever institution uncovered this shocking price trend?
1: Is it Andrew's website?
0: You're correct for the point, what? Alice Moran.
7: My website?
0: Yep. Wingnightdeals.ca.
2: You were so close.
0: Oh, Wingnightdeals.ca blew the lid off of this.
2: They're like the fifth estate.
0: All right, what's your go-to wing order?
7: I love a teriyaki wing. I love a sweet chili wing. I love a salt and pepper wing. I love like a hot wing, a hot honey wing. Some places have it. They have like a tandoori wing.
0: I would have also accepted I love all the wings.
7: I love all the wings.
0: Somehow, we have reached the end of another exciting edition of Because News. Our champion this week is...

0: Andrew Fung, winner of Because News. Congratulations to my runners-up, Jan Caruana and Alice Moran. Because News is written and produced by Elizabeth Bowie, David Carroll, Gavin Crawford, Phil Lung, and Juliana Romanek. This week, they had help from Jana O'Connor. Rounding out the team, Aaron Conway, Bronwyn Page, Diana Markulin, Michael Hampson, and our recording engineer, Paul Hodge.
1: 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I'm Saroja Coelho. 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
2: 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When you talk to a chatbot, it can feel like technological magic. But behind the illusion of engineering brilliance is an open secret in the tech industry that tens of thousands of workers, many based in Africa, spend their days teaching AI how to speak, respond, and even simulate intimacy.
3: We know the story of where chatbots get their information from. They're fed the breadth of human output, scraping our literature, art, scientific discoveries, our news stories, which they then serve back to us in bite-sized pieces. But how are chatbots actually taught to chat? They're trained to. By humans.
4: These models literally cannot do anything that it is not shown and trained on in advance. So the fact that ChatGPT can chat is because there's literally human workers that are typing into these models and showing it. This is how dialogue happens. Like person A talks and then person B responds and then person A might talk again.
3: One of the ways this is done is not directly with the chatbot at all, but through human-to-human messaging apps. Human-to-human, or moderator-to-user, transcripts are gold mines for AI companies. An AI company buys these logs to see how humans flirt, joke, de-escalate arguments, or keep a conversation engaging. They then use these transcripts to train chatbots to mimic that exact same flow. One of the job titles in this chatbot training ecosystem is chat moderator.
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5: What kind of future do Albertans want? The upcoming referendum will reveal where voters stand. Choices on the ballot. Stay in Canada. Seek more provincial powers over immigration and whether to push for constitutional change. 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The Alberta Referendum, October 19th. 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
6: From CBC News, The World This Hour, I'm Tricia Kindleman. Quebecers have elected a separatist government. CBC News is projecting a Parti Québécois minority government. The major shift marks the end of the coalition Avenir Québec's 8 years in power. Alexander Silberman reports.
7: Parti Québécois leader Paul Saint-Pierre Plamondon celebrating a remarkable political comeback, taking the stage as Quebec's premier designate after CBC News projected a PQ minority government. Saint-Pierre Plamondon, who led the party from three seats to victory in a divided five-party race, addressed a large crowd of supporters waving Quebec flags.
8: Le Parti Québécois est prêt.
7: The PQ is ready, he says, to give voters the change they demanded. Promising to be a leader for all Quebecers, he pledged to build a strong economy and to hold a referendum on independence.
9: We will be very firm, solid, credible, relevant opposition.
7: Quebec Solidaire, pushing nine seats, and the Conservatives got a major breakthrough, projected to pick up nearly 20 seats. The party willing to work with the PQ on a case-by-case basis, but strongly opposed to a referendum. Alexander Silberman, CBC News, Trois-Rivières, Quebec.
6: Canada's Transportation Safety Board will lead the investigation into what caused an Ontario-based air ambulance with six people on board to crash off the coast of Massachusetts. Jamie Strachan reports.
10: A day after the U.S. Coast Guard called off its search for the six people aboard an air ambulance plane flying from Bermuda to Boston, the investigation is now shifting to what caused the accident. The flight, with two Bermudan nationals and four Canadians on board, took off late Friday night and reported electrical difficulties as it approached Boston. It then descended rapidly and lost contact with air traffic control. Pieces of the plane were found off the coast of Nantucket. After searching an area covering more than 7,000 square kilometers for nearly 40 hours, the search for survivors was called off late Sunday. The flight was operated by Latitude Air Ambulance, based out of Hamilton, Ontario. In a statement, the company's president said, "We now must face the heartbreaking reality that the four members of our Latitude team are presumed to have died." Jamie Strachan, CBC News, Toronto.
6: A trial has begun for a central suspect in one of Canada's biggest gold heists. Parmpal Sidhu is charged in connection with a 2023 incident at Toronto Pearson Airport that led to $20 million worth of gold bars being stolen. The suspect, who has pleaded not guilty, says he's been waiting for this moment.
11: "I think we got a good team, and I'm just looking forward to getting things kind of finally settled. Like I said, we're here. We've waited a long time and very confident to get things going."
6: Prosecutors accuse Sidhu of conspiracy to commit an indictable offense and theft over $5,000. President Trump says threats prompted Washington to remove its bombers from a British air base in southern England. They left suddenly over the weekend, a week after Britain declared a major incident after intercepting vans apparently on their way to RAF Fairford. Trump made comments while speaking with reporters outside of the White House.
12: "They didn't fly out by accident. But there were some threats. And rather than tempting the enemy, we'll capture the enemy and beat the enemy. But why should we leave him there? So we moved him around a little bit, not very far."
6: The president's comments appear to contradict the Secretary of State, Marco Rubio, who called the move routine. And British members of Parliament are calling for an independent review into the death of a British trader who exposed evidence of links between the late sex offender Jeffrey Epstein, the U.S. Commerce Secretary Howard Lutnick, and King Charles' brother Andrew Mountbatten Windsor. The call follows the death by suicide of Simon Andries, an ex-employee of Lutnick's former firm, BGC. And that is The World This Hour. For CBC News, I'm Tricia Kindleman.
1: I'm Saroja Coelho, and you're listening to CBC Radio 1. 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
13: My guest today is a physicist whose childhood dream of becoming an astronaut led to a three-decade career at NASA, helping shape the future of human spaceflight. Ginger Kerrick fell in love with space at the age of five after finding a book about astronauts at her local library in El Paso, Texas. By her 20s, after getting a master's in physics, she was working at NASA and going through the rigorous interview process to become an astronaut herself, only to be permanently disqualified after doctors discovered kidney stones. For some people, that might have been the end of the story. For Ginger, it was just the beginning. She went on to become NASA's first non-astronaut capsule communicator, serving as the voice linking mission control to astronauts. She later became their first Hispanic female flight director, overseeing high-stakes space shuttle and International Space Station operations. Along the way, she's lived and worked in Russia, helping to train the first long-term crew on the International Space Station, logged thousands of hours in mission control, and was awarded the NASA Distinguished Service Medal. She says there are always going to be bumps in the road that force you to change course, and that's okay, because you might be very pleasantly surprised at what lies in store on that new path. Ginger Kerrick, welcome to The Life Scientific.
14: Thank you so much.
13: Ginger, you've been involved in human spaceflight from the shuttle era right through to early planning for the Artemis and Mars missions. What would you say are the biggest scientific shifts you've seen over that time? Has anything come in and just completely blown up the status quo?
14: Well, we don't like to use the word blown up in human spaceflight. I would say, when SpaceX came onto the scene, it was shortly after we retired the space shuttle, and they had an idea of reusing their rockets. And at first, it didn't look like it was going to work, but eventually they were able to land those on a barge and reuse them, and that saves almost 70% of the costs of a launch. So that was game-changing.
13: I mentioned your time in Russia, and we're going to come to that in a moment, but your work there during the 1990s earned you a prestigious NASA Silver Snoopy Award for outstanding contributions to mission success. For any listeners who might not know, can you explain how Snoopy, the lovable dog in the Peanuts cartoon, is connected to NASA?
14: Yes, I was always a fan of Snoopy growing up, but I also knew that in the 1960s, NASA had adopted Snoopy as its safety mascot. Snoopy even flew on one of the early Apollo missions and orbited the moon. So when I realized I was getting this award, which is only awarded to 1% of NASA's workforce, I thought, wow, this is a dream come true.
13: It's a tiny little Snoopy lapel badge that you wear, isn't it? It's very unassuming.
14: Yes, I have it up here in my office on my wall so I can look at it every day.
13: Well, Ginger Kerrick, you were born in 1969 in El Paso, Texas. Tell me about your parents.
14: So my dad, I have to do this with the right accent. My dad was a dairy farmer from Owensboro, Kentucky. And my mother immigrated from Mexico when she was 4 years old. So my dad was a supervisor at an ice cream plant. And my mother was a stay-at-home mom raising four kids.
13: And I mentioned in the introduction that you first became interested in space after a trip to the library. This was with your dad.
14: Yes, every Friday I would go check out a book, and I remember coming home very excited to get this book, Astronomy and Astronauts, and announced to my parents, I want to be an astronaut.
13: Tragically, though, when you were just 11 years old, your father died from a heart attack. In fact, it happened right in front of you.
14: It was the day I made the seventh grade basketball team, and I was so excited. And my mom took me to my father's place of work because he was going to have a surprise for me by taking me out to a local college basketball game. But when I arrived there, I went up to his office. I could see him in his chair, and he was flopping back and forth and clearly having a full-fledged heart attack.
13: Goodness.
14: When the ambulance arrived, they put him on a gurney and he waved goodbye to me. And that was the last time I saw him alive.
13: Oh, wow. Well, understandably, that had a profound impact on you. I gather part of your grieving process involved turning to science to make sense of what had happened.
14: Yes, I missed school while all of this was going on. And I asked my science teacher, instead of making up the regular coursework, if I could research arteriosclerosis. So I went to the library and I made a clay model of a heart, and I shoved the aorta with cotton to illustrate the blockage that my dad had. And I researched foods that contribute to high cholesterol, and told my mom, I said, I have some suggestions on how we can modify our diet so that we can prevent this from happening again. So my science brain wanted to understand the cause, and then what mitigations could I put in place?
13: I mean, I have to say that's quite remarkable for an 11-year-old. Well, Ginger, as you progressed through school, your love of science came to the fore, but you were also a talented basketball player. In fact, when you graduated high school, you were named El Paso Female Athlete of the Year.
14: Yes, I loved basketball just as much as I loved space. So when I got to college, I made the basketball team. And then a few days before our first game, I'm in practice. A girl fouls me and I tumble. And I try to get up and I realize I can't because my kneecap is no longer facing in the forward direction. I had completely dislocated it. And I thought, maybe I should just go with my backup dream of being an astronaut.
13: But academically, Ginger, you were doing brilliantly at university when you opted to go further afield from El Paso for your third year. Now, this is fairly common in the US. It's called a transfer scheme and lets students who perhaps can't afford to live away from home initially shift universities partway through their studies. So off you went to Texas Tech. How did you enjoy your new independent student life, given that until then you were living at home?
14: Yes, I was. And I was on a very short leash, so I couldn't stay out past 9 p.m. I couldn't really date. So when I left and went away to school, I had a good time. I made a lot of new friends. I spent a lot of time at the recreation center there playing sports of all kinds. I ditched class. So even though I had a wonderful time, my grade point average did not. So I wound up going from a 4.0 to a 2.7.
13: You're not the first young student to go a bit mad after leaving home, and I doubt you'll be the last. But that brief slip did have consequences, didn't it, in terms of what internship programs you could apply for at NASA's Johnson Space Center?
14: Yes. As soon as that happened, I called NASA and I said, I don't suppose you would entertain a candidate with a 2.7 GPA. And they started laughing and said, no, we would absolutely not. So don't call us back until you are at least a 3.0.
13: You did manage to raise your grades enough to get onto a certain internship program.
14: Yes, it wasn't the one I wanted. So back then, NASA had two types of internships. One of them was a summer internship. You go there for the summer and they don't owe you a thing after that. You go back to school and it's like best of luck. But the other one is called a co-op program, and that is an actual partnership. I wanted that one because I knew they usually hire those co-op students for permanent positions at NASA.
13: Right.
14: But with my little 3.0, I only qualified for the summer internship. So I show up at NASA, and my first thing that I asked my new boss was, do you know how I can transfer into that co-op program? Mm. And unfortunately, he did not. So I thought, okay, I'm on my own to figure this out. So I asked my boss, if I do the work that you've asked me to do, and I can finish a little early, would you allow me to go work in a couple of different organizations at NASA with other students that are co-ops so I am seen by other organizations and maybe their bosses can write me letters of recommendation, and at the end of the summer, you can demand that I be converted? And he was like, well, okay, yeah.
13: So you did make it onto this coveted internship program. Alongside that, you continued at Texas Tech, getting your master's in physics. And in 1994, this is, you started work as a materials research engineer at NASA's Johnson Space Center. Was it everything you'd hoped?
14: Absolutely not. So I show up and they escort me to my place of employment, and it is basically a dungeon. It's down in a basement. There are no windows. It's about 65 degrees in there, and that was probably the average age of the other four individuals in there. And I thought, this is not the NASA I had in my head.
13: Well, I gather when it came to applying to be an astronaut, which was still your dream, you were told you needed broader experience. So you went on this secondment to another section, working as an instructor on the environmental control and life support system that will be used in the up-and-coming International Space Station. And that meant you had to get to grips with every element of this incredibly technical system to teach actual astronauts who'd be using it in space.
14: Yes, and I was beyond excited. This is a physicist's dream to be working with these systems. So I was in charge of teaching the astronauts and coming up with curriculum to train the people that would work in NASA's mission control. So it couldn't have been more perfect.
13: But of course, you had also put in an application to actually become an astronaut yourself. And out of the thousands who applied, you were invited to go on to the interview process.
14: Yes, it was great. There were 3,000 people apply and 120 of us were selected for interviews. And back then, NASA would do it in just 1 week. So in that 1 week, there would be physical fitness tests, psychological screening, medical tests, and a 1 hour interview.
13: And tell me about the duffel bag.
14: So one of the tests, I don't know what it is, and I just show up in this room and there's a duffel bag in the middle of the room and they say, get in. So I got in and they zip me up in there. And I'm guessing the test objective was, are you claustrophobic?
15: Right,
14: but,
15: right.
14: But that test happened right after my treadmill test. So I was pretty tired. So as soon as I hunkered down there in the bag, I fell asleep. So I'm pretty sure I passed the she's not claustrophobic test.
15: Well, you passed that test, but of course then came the medical tests.
14: Yes. I went in for an ultrasound of my lower abdomen, and the technician saw something funny. And when they posted the CT scan results up on the screen, I just started bawling uncontrollably because I could see white dots. And it was very, very clear that I had kidney stones.
15: And at the time, this meant instant disqualification.
14: Yes.
15: How did you handle the news?
14: Not well. I don't even remember the final day of interviews. I remember being at home all weekend long crying.
15: But of course, you did still have this other job working as an instructor for the ISS crew. So I gather you found a way to make that secondment permanent.
14: I did. I thought, I like this job teaching astronauts. I didn't even know that was a job when I was a little five-year-old. So maybe if I stay with what I like, maybe other doors will open at NASA and I will have a career that maybe I didn't even envision for myself.
15: Well, Ginger, all that crew training you were doing was in preparation for Expedition 1, the first long-term mission to the International Space Station. And it was soon clear that you needed better integration between the American and Russian training programs. And in 1997, you and a small team moved to Russia's Star City base north of Moscow. So how difficult was it integrating Russian and American training techniques and sensibilities?
14: It was a bit challenging because on the U.S. side, we've been doing this. We flew Skylab, we flew shuttle, we know what we're doing. And on the Russian side, they had their Salyut space station, their Mir space station, and they had a lot of expertise. So a lot of emotional intelligence was required in addition to the technical know-how to be able to bridge the gap between experts in two different countries.
15: Well, it was for that work there that you did receive the Snoopy Award. And in November of the year 2000, you saw the result of your efforts when Expedition 1 arrived at the ISS. I mean, that must have been an incredible moment.
14: Oh, it was. It was 4 years of my life almost. Mm. And everywhere that crew was, I was there. If they were in Russia, I was there. If they were in Kazakhstan, somewhere in the U.S. So we were a family. And to see my kids, I was a little crew mom, see my kids go off into space, I thought, wow, this has been worth every effort. I am a part of history.
15: And did everything go to plan during those critical early days when the crew were just getting the ISS properly set up?
14: Oh, no. Every day was an adventure. Their first 10 days, they were under high pressure to set up the life support equipment. Otherwise, they would have to come home. Most of that went well. But one piece of equipment I remember, and it seems to be a common theme in human spaceflight, but their toilet. It was acting up, and they needed to really understand what was happening with it.
15: I mean, you're right. Space toilets do tend to be an issue on so many space missions. But after that four-year stint in Russia, you moved back to the US in 2001 and were offered the role of capsule communicator, CAPCOM, in Mission Control, which essentially meant you were the person handling communications between Houston and the crews. And you were the first non-astronaut in NASA's history to hold that role, which is quite an achievement.
14: Yes, and the rationale is that our astronauts in space wanted to talk to somebody on the ground that knew that vehicle inside and out. But when you look at the space station, I had trained the first crew. So they said, you've spent the most time with that crew. You've got more training than any of our astronaut pool. So why don't you give it a try?
15: I think everyone listening will be familiar with this role from the movies. You're really at the heart of Mission Control, and that must come with a lot of pressure, particularly when things go wrong. I gather you were at the ISS CAPCOM desk in February 2003 when Space Shuttle Columbia broke up during re-entry, killing all seven astronauts on board.
14: Yes. For shuttle missions, we have a shuttle mission control. And for space station missions, we have a space station mission control. I was in the space station room the day Columbia went down. And our astronaut on board the space station had just called down and said, "Hey, Jen, I think the shuttle should have landed by now. Do you have a status report?" When he made that call, I am watching it on CNN, and I'm watching the shuttle break up, and I can hear the Capcom in the other room calling to the crew, trying to get them to respond, and they're not answering, and it is very clear to me that they will never answer. So I had to tell them what happened.
15: Wow. I mean, it must be hard for them. The crew still up at the ISS are thinking, you know, we've got to come back down.
14: Yes.
15: Come back home in a few months.
14: And the shuttle would supply their water, their food at that time.
15: Yeah.
14: So there's probably a wide range of emotions that he was going through, you know, in addition to losing, you know, basically family members as part of the astronaut community.
15: Following that disaster, of course, space shuttle flight operations and construction of the ISS were suspended for about 2 years. How did that impact you and the team in Mission Control?
14: Well, we spent those 2 years trying to figure out what happened with the Columbia accident and how to make sure that it didn't happen again. So that was part of the job that I was doing. But the other part was just making sure that we could maintain continuous human presence on board the International Space Station. Part of that was deciding to go down to two crew members for a time and convincing our Russian counterparts to fly our crew members up and down in the interim. So I'm really glad we had that partnership with our Russian counterparts because they really helped us during that time frame.
15: Well, after those 2 years, Ginger, you were promoted and recorded another NASA first, becoming the first Hispanic female flight director. I guess this must be bittersweet for you, always hearing these firsts being hailed as great achievements, because they may well encourage others. But equally, it's crazy that they're still a thing.
14: I wish it weren't a thing, and it shouldn't matter what color I am, where I came from. All should matter is what I bring to the table at work. So I long for a day when that is the world that we live in.
15: And I gather flight director is one of the most technically demanding operational roles. So what exactly did it involve?
14: You have the responsibility of the crew's lives in your hands, not just when you're in mission control. People look to you to make decisions all along the way that could impact the lives of the crew. So you're responsible for the crew, you're responsible for the integrity of the spacecraft that they're flying in, and then execution of the mission. And you have to be dedicated and recognize that that comes first.
15: You continued climbing the NASA ladder, working with the ISS and the Artemis mission, which is, of course, the NASA project to get humans back on the moon. But in 2021, you took on your final role at the Johnson Space Center, Assistant Center Director for Vision and Strategy. That meant overseeing some really exciting areas, including the curation of extraterrestrial samples and orbital debris. What can we learn from the materials that NASA's gathered over all these years?
14: Oh, yeah. So we've gathered a lot of samples from the moon, Mars, sun, asteroids, comets, you name it. So there's a lot to be learned there. For example, with the lunar samples combined with some of the reconnaissance missions that we have, we targeted the South Pole as a landing site because there's water ice there. So it helps inform future missions. You want to go where you can produce the resources that you need, basically live off the land. So that's one example. Another one might be from the asteroid, really understanding the composition of an asteroid in the event where you want to redirect it

0: So keeping the astronauts healthy along the way. We've done a lot of studies, long duration spaceflight on board the space station, but never longer than a year. So can you imagine you get out there, you didn't do the right countermeasures, you land on the surface of Mars and you can't even move. So making sure we understand that. There's also vision issues that the crews incur. And then communication delays. Right now, we have the advantage of seconds between when our astronauts are in low Earth orbit or around the moon. But at Mars, 24-minute delay. So there's a lot of different challenges that NASA and other agencies across the world are working on.
1: But it'll come. One day, we'll have
0: yes,
1: solved these problems.
0: Yes, I think so.
1: Good. So you're doing all this incredibly exciting work at NASA, but 2021 was a big year for another reason, because it's when you married your husband, Sam. And possibly for the first time, I gather you started considering life after NASA.
0: I did. So I married my Englishman husband, Sam, by the way. But up until that point, I had thought, well, I'll just dedicate myself to my career. And one day when I'm old, they'll pry my fingers off the laptop and I'll retire. But when I married him, he kept talking about when we retire, we can visit my family in Wales and Australia, New Zealand. And I thought, huh, I don't have to work for the rest of my life. I enjoy my work, but you know what I would enjoy even more? Gallivanting across this great earth of ours with my husband.
1: And so you've taken a role in the private sector, I guess, to fund your retirement travel adventures. So you're currently Chief Strategy Officer at Barrios Technology. We've seen, of course, a huge boom in the private sector recently. What does that mean for the future of spaceflight?
0: When I was growing up, if you wanted to go into space, it was NASA. And that was it.
1: Yeah.
0: And now there are so many different opportunities for people. And each individual company in the private sector is doing something different. Some of them are building private space stations. Some of them are building private landers that will go on the moon and pre-position supplies. And I really do think the more we're able to establish true business opportunities in space, more companies will come.
1: Mm. Well, on that subject of where things are heading, what would you say are the new technologies that you think are going to really impact space exploration in the next decade or two? You mentioned the nuclear option, I guess, you know, fusion drive engines, but what else is really going to change things?
0: SpaceX was successful with their Falcon 9 boosters, refurbishing those. But in order to go beyond low Earth orbit, you have these heavy lift rockets, and really trying to make sure that everything on the heavy lift rocket is reusable. That would be a game changer to help us with repeated missions to the moon and to Mars. But also, everybody's talking about it, AI. Using AI smartly, for example, having AI-driven autonomous systems. So today, if something breaks on the space station, we have to have our astronauts work with our flight control team to understand what happened and to fix it. But on missions to Mars, especially with the comm delay that I mentioned, having AI be a smart system, tell the astronauts, this is what's wrong. I've already fixed it. We're still at the infancy stages of trusting some of the AI solutions that are out there, but that would be an area, if somebody could figure that out, to really help streamline and set us up for success for missions further away from home.
1: Mm. Having basically lived your childhood dream, Ginger, what words of wisdom do you have for the next generation of spaceflight leaders?
0: Don't be the reason that you don't get an opportunity. A lot of people these days will opt out, self-select themselves out of an opportunity. They're either afraid, or this crazy term, imposter syndrome, that I absolutely hate. Think about the last time that you were afraid of something and you did it anyway. Remind yourself how powerful you are and just go tackle the next thing.
1: Great advice. Ginger Kerrick, thank you very much for sharing your life scientific.
0: Thank you so much. I had a great time chatting with you today.
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0: remember vividly that first day after my first shot. I think it had gotten to maybe about 3 p.m. and then I realized, oh, I haven't eaten today because I wasn't thinking about food.
1: Weight loss medicines can dramatically change your relationship with food.
2: Now, the food don't control me, I control the food.
1: This is The Food Chain from the BBC World Service with me, Ruth Alexander. And today we're finding out what to eat while on these medications.
3: I would argue that these drugs make what you eat even more important.
1: From managing side effects and getting the nutrition you need to what happens when you stop the treatment. I'm joined by Federica Amati, Research Fellow at Imperial College London's School of Public Health and Nutrition Lead at the School of Medicine there. She's also author of the book, The Appetite Reset. Also with us is Whitney Black, a registered dietitian in Nebraska, the United States, who works with patients taking the medication and also takes it herself. And Michelle Hiram in Denmark, who's been managing her weight with the medicine over the past 3 years. And by the way, this programme isn't offering medical advice. If you're considering these treatments or have questions about them, you should speak to a qualified healthcare professional. Federica, the basics, first of all. What are GLP-1s, as these drugs are known, doing in the body? And why do they affect your appetite?
3: So these drugs mimic a hormone that is produced by our bodies in our gut, and they have the same effect of that hormone, but just much louder and for much longer. And this means they impact the pancreas, so how your pancreas secretes insulin after a meal. They also impact your gut, so how quickly or slowly your stomach moves food through the gut and how it moves through the rest of your gut, which is why we see gastric side effects like constipation and nausea and vomiting, and they also affect your brain. So they speak to your brain and sort of tone down those hunger signals and what's known as food noise.
1: What's food noise like, Michelle?
2: For me, it was like my brain was always wrapped around food. I was thinking about food all the time. If we were out driving, then I was wondering, could we just step by the nearest fast food place, or if it's weekend, can we get some sweets or a good meal? Always wrapped around food, where now I don't think about food in the same way.
1: The drugs have just stopped that.
2: Yeah, it took it away. And now the food don't control me, I control the food.
1: Whitney, what's food noise like in your experience?
0: Yeah, I would agree. It's really intense. This past summer, I did a brief little stint. I switched from one of the injectables to one of the oral medications just to try it out. And during that transition period, I was having intense, like it was coming back. And it just felt like I was a bottomless pit. Like I would eat food and I would eat satiating, nutrient-dense food. And then I would still have those thoughts in my brain that said, okay, well, there's still some left. We can still eat more. The rational part of my brain was saying, oh, we had a good portion. That was enough. We feel full. But then, you know, again, that noise was just there constantly just saying, no, it was really good. We enjoyed that. We need to eat more, just more, more, more. And so when you've lived it, when you've gone from being so consumed by it to having these medications that does help silence it, it's so freeing. That is the best way that I can describe that. It is just, it's so freeing.
1: That is so interesting. And Michelle, for you, when you started taking the drugs, what did all that feel like in reality?
2: I felt the nauseous. Actually, when people ask me how it feels to take the medication, I always say it feels like being pregnant in the first trimester. I feel nauseous and I feel tired and my taste was different. All of a sudden, I couldn't drink coffee anymore.
1: Whitney, was it similar for you?
0: Yes, for myself, I was what many people consider like a hyper responder. That first shot, the first day, I had nausea, I had extreme appetite suppression. But it's really interesting when I look at, you know, anybody that I work with that are taking these medications, there really is such a spectrum of people that notice symptoms and all of the side effects right away. And then I have some people who they really don't start noticing things until they are on those higher doses.
1: And this is an important point, Federica, isn't it? That the drugs won't affect everybody in exactly the same way.
3: No, and why should we expect them to? We're all different. We all have different levels of expression of the receptor itself. Some people are extremely sensitive to the gastric effects, others less so. And the movement of the gut itself is slowed down in some people with these drugs. That also contributes to this feeling of fullness in the stomach because it stays fuller for longer. And it also contributes to the side effects that we know most commonly afflict people who take these drugs. So nausea, vomiting, reflux, and constipation.
1: And of course, the point about the drugs is that they make you eat less. But is what you eat still important, even if you're eating a lot less of it?
3: I mean, I would argue that these drugs make what you eat even more important because you have less opportunity to consume the foods that have the nutrients. And with many people taking these medicines, they will have reduced metabolic health. So they're already coming from a place where their body may be struggling with certain nutrients. And we know that micronutrient deficiencies are a concern in people who take these medicines without the correct nutritional support. So I think the key here is that if people are taking these medicines with the correct support and the correct knowledge on how to build healthy, nutritious meals, then these medicines can be really effective and very, very, very safe. But what I see as the biggest risk is people who take these medicines and then they continue to diet. So they continue to restrict their food intake whilst on these medicines. You know, the medicines are doing the caloric restriction for you. What the focus needs to be is nutrient density and ensuring you're covering your body's nutrient needs. I can see Whitney like and nodding because, yeah, it's that's the biggest issue here is making sure people are getting enough nutrients from the food they can actually consume on these drugs.
1: And so if you are thinking of taking the drugs, should you be thinking in advance what your eating plan should be on them?
3: So we've touched on the fact that the most common side effects are gastric. Now, if somebody goes into taking these medicines with existing reflux and constipation, they are bound to worsen. So one of the best ways we can support patients is to actually give them the opportunity to establish better dietary habits before they start taking the medicines. So they have a plan and they already have a good understanding of what their nutrient needs are before they take the medicine, and then other side effects make it actually harder to implement change.
1: Right. So you should actually be trying to eat as nutritious a diet as possible, even before you're on the drugs. Michelle, when you first started GLP-1s and your appetite was suddenly much reduced, what kind of food were you eating?
2: At the beginning, I was actually just eating whatever I wanted because I was losing weight anyways. So I didn't think so much about it. It was actually longer along the way, I was figuring out that if I want to keep this weight on and maybe get off the medication someday, I have to change the way I'm eating.
1: Did the drugs change what you wanted to eat at all?
2: Yeah, it changed my taste buds a lot. Before, I was drinking Coke and coffee, and all of a sudden, I didn't have the urge of any of it anymore. Also, the coffee for me tasted just awful. So I don't drink coffee anymore, even though I have 4 kids. So yeah, it changed a lot for me.
1: Whitney, were there any foods that you went off when you started taking the drugs?
0: Yeah, so I noticed pretty early on that I was having really strong meat aversions. I've always been kind of like more picky with my meat, but it got to the point to where even just by that second bite, I was fighting off a gag reflex. And so even now, I'm about 2.5 years in, I'm on maintenance. I still sometimes at random will have that slight meat aversion. So it's been really interesting because I do have some people too that notice a strong aversion, especially to red meats. And so, you know, they kind of get this point to where, you know, I can't eat these anymore, but I need to eat protein. So, you know, you got to get creative and find ways to still meet that protein need without just relying on straight protein supplements and, you know, trying to get more of those nutrient dense sources.
1: Michelle, apart from going off cola and coffee, you said initially you pretty much kept your diet the same. You just ate, you know, less of the foods you would generally eat. But then at some point you made a change. What made you want to change your diet and how did you change it?
2: I have lost 15 kilos at this point. And then all of a sudden, my weight just stood still. And I was like, maybe I should do something. I was working out, but I didn't eat so well as I maybe should. And I knew everything about this. But then I found a professional that would guide me to what I should eat and what I shouldn't eat. She said, you can eat everything, but you just have to think about the proteins because I'm not a meat person myself. So I need to think about these proteins. How do I get them into my diet? Also the fiber and the vegetables. So I started doing that and all of a sudden I just lost 10 kilos, just like, yeah. And it wasn't hard for me to do it because my brain was not thinking about food all the time.
1: As Federica said, you had the kind of headspace to like reflect and think more.
2: Yeah, exactly.
1: Whitney, what do you advise your clients to eat when they're on GLP-1s?
0: So it really depends on where they are within their journey as well as their symptoms. So I have some people coming to me that were similar to me, that they had a lot of nausea or a very high amount of appetite suppression to the point to where they're struggling to eat anything at all. And so at that point, we kind of try to focus on, okay, what is something that we can eat at all? We need to make sure that we're eating food in general. So at that point, a lot of times it's like, okay, well, when you do have a lot of nausea, you might tolerate more things like those simple carbs, like crackers or pretzels, applesauce, bananas, things like that. And then once we get through that first day or two, that intense nausea, once our body has started to get used to that medicine, then we kind of focus more on the protein, the fiber, getting in a good wide variety. I also find it really helpful to, I like to tell people to kind of start with the low-hanging fruit first. So start with the things that you already like, things that you already eat and already implement, and just thinking about what is one thing that I can change about this to make it more health promoting for me. So maybe I can add a little bit more protein to my plate, or maybe I can decrease the amount of carbs that I have and increase the amount of vegetables, or just adding a vegetable to it in general. It doesn't have to be this huge change. We just want to do things that are going to be easy for us to do consistently in the long run.
1: Michelle, as someone who's not into meat, how did you add protein into your diet then?
2: I did it, for example, in the morning I eat skyr. I don't know if you know what that is.
1: I think of it as like a very low-fat yogurt. It's not really, but something like that.
2: Yeah, high-protein yogurt. I skyr it with fruits and sunflower seeds. It's just my everyday breakfast. And then at lunch, I will have like a rye bread, you know, Danish bread.
1: Yeah, a rye bread.
3: Rye bread, yeah.
2: With high fiber, and just add a lot of tuna and cottage cheese, I think it's called in English.
3: There's so many ways to get adequate protein that don't involve meat. I think it's like such a misconception that you have to love meat to get enough protein. You just don't. There's so many foods, skyr, cottage cheese, so dairy products for sure, fish, oily fish, even better, getting more bang for your buck, as Whitney said, seeds and nuts, and also like beans and whole grains as a combination offer a beautiful amino acid profile. So there's so many other ways. And then don't forget soybeans, tofu and tempeh, all these foods. Like there's no need to eat meat if you want to get enough protein. That's a bit of a myth, I think. I'd love to debunk that right here.
0: yes, exactly.
1: And I wonder, Michelle, to me, healthy eating advice always sounds so straightforward and yet somehow harder to actually implement. And I know you have 4 children and a busy life.
2: Yeah.
1: So how easy has it been for you to follow healthy eating advice in the midst of actual life? Like, have you been able to stick to that?
2: For me, I just have to make the easy choices. I prep my meals for breakfast because breakfast is so busy at our house, even though I'm a stay-at-home mom at the moment. So I prep my meals just to make it easy for me. I always have carrots in my refrigerator. How do you say it? Without
1: the prepared.
2: Yeah. The prepared carrots.
3: The crudités.
2: Yeah, they're prepared in my fridge. So it's easy for me. And I always have a protein shake in the fridge. So I make it easier for me to make the good choices. I also eat a biscuit sometimes with my kids. So it's not because I'm like super healthy, but just all of these small things that I can do to make it easier in my busy life with 4 kids.
0: Absolutely. And there's so many things, whether it's kids or, you know, being online and all the noise that comes from that in itself. I always tell people, just to remind them, your meals do not have to be this like social media picture perfect meal. It just has to be something that you will actually eat, something that you enjoy. And then just making sure that we are, again, meeting those nutrition profile that we want. So I always like to tell people to think about the components of the meal. So when we're thinking about the plate, half of it, we would like for that to be those non-starchy vegetables. And then a quarter of it to be those high quality protein source. And then the last quarter to be that high quality carb source. And again, that is in the ideal world, right? So everybody's not eating like that at every meal. I don't eat like that at every meal, but the goal is to try to make our meal look like that in whatever way that we can. Like I always think of like a kid-friendly meal over here in America is like spaghetti. Kids love spaghetti, which is great, right? You can have your spaghetti, your meat sauce, your marinara, but maybe we're going to add a little vegetable on the side, maybe some green beans, or you can even finely dice up some carrots or something that you can throw into the sauce. Just little things like that, that you can still have the foods that you know you like that your kids will eat, but just kind of making small little changes to increase the nutritional profile of that meal.
1: How important is hydration, like what you drink?
0: It's very important on these medications. It's not just your hunger that can be quieted. Sometimes those thirst mechanisms can also be a little bit quieted. So we want to make sure that we are staying hydrated. Also for kidney health, it's very important to stay hydrated so that we're not increasing the risk of any of those kidney diseases that can happen. And I think too, some people get this idea that I have to eat or I have to drink straight plain water. And again, I always tell people, what do you like to drink? You know, ideally we want to get rid of those sugar sweetened beverages. Water is great, but if you wanted to have a little flavored water, that is also okay. If you wanted to have some tea, some green tea, some herbal teas, those are also great. And then two, I have a lot of people that they forget. So we'll do little sticky notes or we'll do some timers or alarms that'll kind of just check in with themselves, just kind of getting creative and finding ways to get more fluid in general.
1: It sounds like from what you're all saying that when you're on a drug which reduces your appetite, you've got to kind of force yourself to think about what you're eating and in fact eating at all.
3: I think it's less forcing and more having a plan in place. So making sure that you have a plan for breakfast, lunch and dinner. Sometimes it's just two meals for those first days, but actually making a note of, okay, breakfast around 9, lunch around 12, dinner around 6. So you have a schedule. And if you can set that up before you start taking the medications, it's a lot easier to stick to it once you're in the thick of it. If you begin with breakfast, like Michelle has her breakfast down, she knows what she's having, it's ready, right? Start, build it in blocks and make a schedule, because then that makes it a lot easier to stick to, even in a busy life. I think oftentimes erratic eating patterns, especially after a very long time struggling with diet culture and struggling with body weight, actually getting that structure in place and having a plan is like a huge step. And it's much easier to do when you don't have that constant food noise.
1: You're listening to The Food Chain from the BBC World Service. I'm Ruth Alexander, and this week we're looking at what to eat if you're taking weight loss medicine. With me is US-based dietitian Whitney Black, who's taking GLP-1s herself, Michelle Hiram from Denmark, who's been on the medication for 3 years now, and medical scientist and registered public health nutritionist Federica Amati from Imperial College London. Whitney, as a dietitian, going on the drugs, was it simple for you, simpler than perhaps for other people, to just follow your own advice and pack each small meal with nutrition?
0: I think it was really interesting for me because I kind of went into this knowing, you know, oh, I'm a dietitian, I know about these medications, I know what to do. But on paper and saying that out loud, it's a lot different than experiencing it in person in reality. It was a big eye opener just to kind of see how strong these medications can be and how much it can affect your appetite, your gut, all of these different things, your mood. And so it was a lot of trial and error for myself and just kind of knowing like, okay, I know I need to eat. I know I need some protein. I know I need some fiber, but also, ugh, I can't eat.
1: Yeah, I was going to say, were there times when you just could have gone hours and hours without eating?
0: Yes. Yeah. I still remember vividly that first day after my first shot. I think it had gotten to maybe about 3 p.m. And then I realized, oh, I haven't eaten today because I wasn't thinking about food, which is, I do not advise doing that at all. Please have a plan and eating in place. But there was a lot of, like I said, trial and error. I think during those first few days, the first few weeks, I survived on Greek yogurts, pretzels, protein shakes, bananas. Like it was a lot of like really simple, easy things that I could tolerate and still get in my nutrients.
1: Michelle, what have you found trickiest about eating while on GLP-1s?
2: The trickiest is that going out to McDonald's or something like that with my kids, I sometimes get nauseous after having a burger. My system just say, no, thank you. It's not for me anymore, but I'm doing it because, of the kids. Maybe I can just have a Coke.
1: Let's talk about coming off the drugs. Federica, it's not unusual at all, is it, for people to come off the drugs and then put the weight back on?
3: No, I think this is one of the biggest misconceptions. This isn't anything magical about these drugs. After any period of caloric restriction of any type, whether it's GLP-1 receptor agonists or the cabbage soup diet, your body will fight back. It's a physiological response to try and regain the lost energy. Any sort of drastic weight loss, anything above roughly 5% of your body weight, is interpreted by your body as a danger to survival, as maybe there's a famine. So it's very normal physiologically to regain weight when that caloric restriction stops. So
1: is there anything you can do diet-wise, nutrition-wise, to give yourself the best chance of not regaining the weight?
3: Yeah, absolutely. I think certainly there's a way of titrating down the dose of the medications, which helps. So try not to come off it all of a sudden. Work with your prescriber to reduce that dose down slowly. And in the meantime, change your diet. So from focusing very strongly on nutrient density, also start to think about eating foods that are very satiating, but low calorie.
1: For example, any tips?
3: Well, so for example, I love it. Cauliflowers, broccoli, kale. So these are foods, lentils, that are quite voluminous when you eat them. Things like lentil and bean stews, ribollita, if you know that Italian recipe. Like these are foods that have a high volume, very nutrient dense. So you're getting plenty of goodness, but they're actually low calorie. So increasing the volume of your food with high fiber foods is a good way to help reduce the roaring hunger, basically. But it is normal to feel that hunger, and there is normal to have weight fluctuation when you come off these medicines. So I think what can be really hard is coming off these drugs, putting the weight back on. The person can feel like they failed, or like the medicine has failed them. And there's so much shame around obesity already. And actually, a really important message is your weight will fluctuate and there will be a readjustment period, but that's okay. Don't worry. Like the benefits of the drugs have still continue in the sense of metabolic health, new dietary patterns, new schedules, new behaviors. A lot of patients on these drugs do take up exercise, their resistance training, and you can help to bring your new weight to be a healthier weight. So not 100% of patients regain 100% of weight. It's varied. So some patients don't regain any of the weight when they come off the drugs. Others regain 25%, others 50, others 75. And then there is a minority that regain 100% or more. What I've seen in my clinical practice is that increasing cardiovascular exercise is also an important tool for weight maintenance. So adding that into the resistance training can be helpful with the changes in the diet as well.
1: Whitney, as a dietitian, what do you advise your clients who are coming off the drugs?
0: There is a mental game at play at first. I do like to always make sure that the expectations are realistic. And so if you're looking to maintain weight loss, it's not that it's impossible. There is just a little bit more work on your end. So as far as the nutrition goes, again, eating those satiating foods, eating plenty of protein, plenty of fiber within those meals, still having your carbs, because carbs are very much important for energy and building muscles and all these different things. And then also, it's really important when you are in the midst of your GLP-1 journey to have a good exercise regimen going, really start working on body composition and really get those, building those muscles is kind of like what I like to tell my clients.
1: I wonder what one piece of advice each of you would have to somebody who's going to be starting GLP-1 drugs tomorrow. Federica.
3: My advice is to have a plan. Have a plan for before you start, during, and have a plan for how you will come off if you're going to come off.
1: Whitney.
0: I would agree. I think it's important to have a plan. And then also just giving yourself a little bit of grace. I think there is this misconception that everything is going to go perfectly, or I'm going to start these medications and everything is just going to fall into place. I think there is important to know too that when we're talking about obesity, obesity in itself, it's a disease state, right? It is a metabolic condition. And so I think it's important to just remind yourself that, you know, it's not anything that you're doing wrong. It's your literal biology. And we don't shame people for needing blood pressure medication. So it should be the same regarding GLP-1 medications.
1: Michelle.
2: Yeah, my take on it will be a little different. I'll say buy a good water bottle, something that will keep your water cold because you will need a lot of water to keep the nauseous down. And then try to measure yourself, take pictures, because I was blind to see myself in the mirror. I always see this big girl, but I took pictures and I measured myself and I can see there's actually a lot of weight coming off. Also see it on the scale, but you know, the measurements really talk to itself.
1: Thanks to Michelle Heron, Whitney Black and Federica Amati. Next week, the food chain will be all about appetite, the biology behind it, what shapes it, and why some of us feel hungrier than others. If there's an idea you have for the show, please do let us know by emailing thefoodchain@bbc.co.uk. From me and the rest of the team, producers Lexi O'Connor and Beatrice Pickup, and editor Sarah Wadeson, thanks for listening, and join us again next week.
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5: This week on Bookends, Y.M. Abdelmajid's At Sea. The thrilling novel follows Zainab, a driller who is tasked with leading an all-male crew on an oil rig miles away from solid ground. As she navigates the complicated power dynamics of her role, she begins to uncover signs of catastrophe that could devastate the ocean around her and threaten the lives of everyone on the rig.
6: I'm a girl who loves a bit of an adventure. I was born in Sudan. I was raised in Australia. You know, I started wearing the hijab, the headscarf, when I was like 10 years old. So when people looked at me, they didn't necessarily see somebody who was like obsessed with like engineering and problem solving. But that is what I was. I was a 13-year-old girl who looked like a nun, but really wanted to be a Formula One driver. Like that was the massive contradictions that I was from a really young age. And so really, I mean, that's kind of where the dream began, or the path to working on the rigs began, because I really wanted to work in Formula One. Became obsessed with cars, decided that that was going to be what I do with my life, did mechanical engineering, ran my university's race car team, got into a master's in motorsport in the UK, but it cost quite a lot of money. And so I needed a job.
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9: CBC News, The World This Hour. I'm Tricia Kindleman. The Parti Québécois is projected to form a minority government, completing a dramatic political comeback, paving the way for an eventual sovereignty referendum. CBC's Sarah Levitt has more.
10: There was this big cheer when they heard earlier in the night that this was going to be a Parti Québécois government. I will say, since the call for a minority government, it has been a little bit more subdued here. The numbers very volatile throughout the evening. It wasn't clear would they be able to get that majority. You know, all throughout this election campaign, various polls had the Parti Québécois and Paul Saint-Pierre Plamondon out in front. That question of majority and minority was lingering, but clearly Quebecers have wanted change. And after 4 years with the Coalition Avenir Québec, and now they are getting that change. This is a major shift from 2022 when Saint-Pierre Plamondon won just three seats, the worst the PQ has ever had. Obviously, this is a major turning point, but that is not the only comeback story here. The Liberals, going into this election with only 18 seats, managed to almost double it. Looks like they're poised to be the official opposition.
9: That was CBC's Sarah Levitt. In other news, for months, an anti-immigration group called the Dominion Society of Canada has been putting up posters to recruit members in cities and towns across the country. The campaign has generated complaints of racism and white nationalism. The CBC's Christy Neese has been looking into the group and has the details.
11: I was furious, actually, that these posters were in my neighborhood.
12: Ottawa resident Sarah Fraser first saw the posters a couple weeks ago, featuring the word remigration and old pictures of white men in military uniforms. The posters advertise a group called the Dominion Society of Canada. It wants all temporary foreign workers deported, birthright and naturalized citizenships restricted and revoked, permanent resident statuses rescinded, and immigrants who have not, in their words, integrated to be deported.
13: In my opinion, there's a pretty clear case the Dominion Society of Canada is breaking the law.
12: Evan Belgord directs the Canadian Anti-Hate Network, which researches the far right. He thinks the society is breaking the law by blaming Canada's problems on immigrants and saying that the solution is to remove them.
13: Why are they allowed to have a non-profit corporation?
12: Ottawa police say the group's posters haven't met the legal threshold for a hate crime. The force won't say whether it's investigating the society's leaders. Christy Neese, CBC News, Ottawa.
9: New York State has declared an emergency in response to a measles outbreak. More than 100 cases have been reported in New York this year, mainly in rural communities. In the neighboring states of Pennsylvania, nearly 300 people have been hospitalized with the disease there. High school students in France are calling for a major mobilization today after another chaotic day of clashes between police and protesters. For days, they have been pushing for widespread education reforms in demonstrations that have turned increasingly violent. Crystal Gomansing reports.
14: French police in riot gear rush young protesters in the northern town of Lille. Across the country, similar scenes played out, often precipitated by young people hurling items at officers. The violent clashes happening on the sidelines of student-led demonstrations over the quality of education. They're afraid of us, and that's why they're shutting schools. They think it will stop us. It won't, says this student in Paris. More than 400 high schools were preemptively shut before classes Monday morning. Others were blocked by students. The demonstration started last month in the capital, but have since spread. Students are angry over rundown buildings and poor conditions inside, too. Crystal Gomansing, CBC News, London.
9: And that is the World This Hour. For CBC News, I'm Tricia Kindleman.
15: Thank you all for being here yet again for our fifth and final installment of Ideas at Stratford Week, the 2026 edition. I always get a bit maudlin when these things are coming to an end, but I hope this session will leave us with a bit of hope that makes up for that.
16: Welcome to Ideas. I'm Nala Ayed. And yes, this is the final installment in our series, How to Defeat Authoritarianism.
15: And as you all know, of course, sadly, this is not a theoretical conversation. As we stand today, we are watching as one expansionist authoritarian leader attempts to annihilate a neighboring country while repressing opinions about that war and its costs at home. And closer to home, we watch as another leader with authoritarian tendencies fighting his own war of choice while attempting to persuade his fellow citizens that the very electoral system that brought him to power is actually irretrievably flawed on the eve of elections.
16: Throughout the series, we've looked at authoritarian leaders from Mussolini to Pinochet to Amin to al-Assad and tried to zero in on insights that could help navigate our present fraught moment.
15: We look at this moment and the authoritarians already past the gate with one overarching question. What lessons can we learn from past experiences that might help us in confronting today's authoritarians? With us are three scholars with the knowledge and experience to help us come up with some answers, at least today. Marie-Joëlle Zahar is a professor of political science at the Université de Montréal, a 2023-26 Pierre Elliott Trudeau Foundation Fellow. She has served multiple terms as a mediation expert for the United Nations, including a senior expert in the Office of the Special Envoy for Syria in 2017.
16: Marie-Joëlle Zahar was first to offer an illustration that she believes best captures the 21st century brand of authoritarianism.
17: I'm going to take cases from Africa that we don't discuss much, and I will choose Mali. I will choose Mali for a number of reasons. First of all, because this is a country that has, for the longest time actually, been considered as a paragon of democracy in Africa, and which, when it started breaking down in 2012, was presumably a surprise to the world, but not to people who watched what was happening internally. I'll also choose Mali because in Mali, authoritarianism did not start with a military coup of 2022. There were premises prior to that in democratically elected governments who had authoritarian tendencies and practices. And I think that's going to be a recurring theme. I will also choose Mali because in Mali, the role of social media in actually dividing citizens, isolating them, and basically paving the way for authoritarianism was extremely important and, I think, underestimated by the international community when the United Nations were still in country trying to help the Malians pick up the pieces. There are other reasons, but I think, you know, we can get to those later.
15: Absolutely, we will. Thank you for that. Maryam?
18: I focus a lot on Pakistan, and predominantly because Pakistan, compared to its neighboring country, India, has struggled to transition to democracy and consolidate any form of democracy in the country. And one of the reasons I think that it's a compelling case of 21st century authoritarianism is because, well, the democratic institutions are functioning, and yet politics is the domain of an unelected actor. In the case of Pakistan, that unelected actor is the military.
16: Maryam Mufti is an associate professor of political science at the University of Waterloo.
18: Now, what's changed in Pakistan, I think, from the 20th century to the 21st century is that previously the military chose to carry out a number of coups and impose martial law in 1958, in 69, in 77, in 1999. The last one, the last military dictator was ousted only in 2008. So instead of concentrating power in the hands of a military dictator, which would be the chief of army staff, instead what the military is choosing to do now is exercise control from behind the scenes. So you have a functioning judiciary, you have a civilian government in existence, you have elections every 4 or 5 years. And so on the face of it, it looks like democratic institutions are functioning just fine, but the military controls everything. They determine the foreign policy, they control the security narrative of the country. Very recently, you would have seen the chief of armed staff, who has now promoted himself to the rank of field marshal, Sayed Asim Munir, being the one who gets high-level diplomatic audience with presidents around the world instead of the elected prime minister. You will see that he had an outsized role in the negotiation between the United States and Iran very recently as well. So the military is very much in control of the narrative. And one of the ways in which that they're controlling the narrative, which also I think is a hallmark of what's going on in the 21st century in authoritarian regimes, is that it frames the issue of criticism of the military as a national security threat to the country. And also the way that it has gone about persecuting the supporters of ex-Prime Minister Imran Khan, who is still in prison right now. So while there are certain tactics being used by the military, which are old school, like, you know, from the older toolkit, things have somewhat changed. Instead of Sayed Asim Munir being in control, all right, it's now an interconnected network of elites. And I'll speak more about this as we go on.
15: That's a great introduction. Thank you very much. Yeah. Lucan.
19: The person who best exemplifies 21st century authoritarianism, I think, is definitely Viktor Orban in Hungary. So it used to be, in the old days, that if an autocrat suppressed opposition, they would jail them, they would kill them, they would ban parties, all that stuff.
16: Lucan Ahmed Way is the Distinguished Professor of Democracy in the Department of Political Science at the University of Toronto.
19: Viktor Orban was the brilliant genius who discovered that you don't have to engage in violence against opposition to suppress it. Instead, he manipulates the law, he engages in a variety of backroom deals to essentially accomplish the same thing. I just want to give you a short example of Errigo It's a website, news site that used to be in 2014 was the most popular news site in Hungary. It had did all sorts of embarrassing investigations of the government and the like. In the old days, you could have shut it down. You could have, you know, turned off the internet, blah, blah, blah. Instead, Orban did this. First of all, he used control over licensing to convince Magyar Telecom that owned Origo to sell it to one of Orban's allies. And what's interesting, the sale of Origo was through completely open tender. It was totally legal. But in order to ensure that his ally was able to buy the news site, he used illicit bank loans. So they were able to outbid anybody else. So you look at that, the amazing thing is effectively he has shut down this news site. But you look at it and it's really hard to see the authoritarianism in there, even though there has been really important levels of weaponization of the state. And this is very much emblematic of 21st century authoritarianism.
15: Thank you, Lucan, for kind of providing the first salvo in what I want to get to next, which is just, you know, we spent the week talking about effectively 20th century authoritarians or ones that were at least born in that time. And I'm curious, when you look at authoritarianism writ large today, how it's evolved from 20th century versions. So you've just given us an example. Marie-Joëlle, what's another? What else? How else has it evolved?
17: I think that to Lucan and Mariam's point, one of the ways in which it has evolved is that it has now become masterful at using practices which are not openly coercive to maintain itself in control and to actually weaken opposition. It has also learned to use tools that we used to associate with democracy. The media, information flows, controlling them instead of shutting them down, but also liberalism and liberal market tools that are used basically to create an elite beholden to the authoritarians, but which has an interest in maintaining them in power. And that's why in many of these 21st century authoritarian countries, one of the things we can see is that the economy is not going so bad. In fact, it might be improving while control is tightening. And therefore, I think one of the challenges for us as scholars, but also for people who want to actually think about this from an activist point of view, is to go beyond contrasting terms. Because today, democracy can coexist with authoritarianism, coercion can coexist with smoother practices, and the lines are blurred, which, to a point that Mariam made actually during our earlier little discussion, makes it much more difficult to see the early premises of authoritarianism as it emerges.
15: Kind of this idea of hybrid authoritarianism democracies, Mariam.
18: Yeah, so not only is authoritarianism figured out how to work within the language and the institutions of democracy, certainly. I mean, that's the point that both Lucan and Marie-Joëlle have already made. I think I want to touch on how digital technologies have shaped the way we're consuming information. So in the 20th century, it was important for the leader to establish a cult of personality. Okay, there was centralized propaganda, there were state-led narratives, all right? And the whole point was to make citizens believe a single truth, right? And now that's not what they're trying to do. Now what they want to do is sow seeds of confusion and to erode trust in democratic institutions. And so the tools that they're using now are being used at a scale and a speed that we have never seen before. And what we're seeing is censorship, surveillance. They can flood the zone with disinformation to create that confusion and to prevent people from understanding exactly what is happening or to be able to interpret what exactly is happening. So the point is not so much preference falsification on behalf of the citizens, as was the case in the 20th century. Now it's more about, okay, let's confuse and distort and reshape reality.
15: Mm-hmm. Just kind of building on that, Lucan, when you look at how some of these now what we would call authoritarian regimes come into power, or we could call them millennial autocrats, but when they come into power, how is it, what is the main trend in how they come into power?
19: Well, I mean, the most obvious trend is that it's overwhelmingly through elections. So right after World War II, there were about 10% of autocracies had some form of national multi-party election. Now it's over two-thirds. So that's really the modal form of authoritarianism. And in fact, you know, the most dominant form of authoritarianism, which currently is the United States, is competitive authoritarianism. It's a term that Stephen Levitsky and I came up with, which describes cases in which you know, there are elections and they're the main means of getting power. They're real elections. They're not facade elections. Opposition can sometimes win, as in Hungary in 2026. But there's sort of vast amounts of abuse of civil liberties, weaponization of the state that really make it no longer a democracy. So I think that's by far the biggest difference. But if I just, one
15: please,
19: more point.
15: Yes.
19: The other point I want to make is that the other difference in authoritarianism is that there's actually a lot less of it than in the 20th century. I know this seems like counterintuitive. We're in this sort of intensely pessimistic zeitgeist, especially in my home country, the United States, has become authoritarian. I never imagined that. But if you look at global trends, because not everything is the United States, right? Am I right? The number of authoritarian regimes has gone down by 60-70%. The number of democracies has doubled. We are, in fact, still, despite as bad things are, in the most democratic period in human history.
15: I'm going to challenge you on that, Luke.
19: Okay.
15: Because perhaps we may not have pure authoritarian regimes around. Every index that I've looked at, that I've consulted, I mean, you're the scholar, I'm just asking questions. But every index that I've looked at, the Freedom House Index, the Democracy Index, Reporters Without Borders, all say that freedoms are on the wane and have been for 20 years, that the democratic index is the lowest it's been in 20 years, that even democratic countries have also slipped on the democratic index. I guess my contention, and I would love to hear your thought on this, is that it actually feels like we perhaps live in the most authoritarian era, but it looks different. And maybe it's just a matter of degree of authoritarianism.
19: Well, first of all, it depends on the baseline. So if you take 10 years ago, you're right, it has gone down. If you take not that long ago, the 1980s, we were all around the 1980s, remember? Like Reagan and all that stuff. We're still like way more democratic than the 1980s. There was apartheid South Africa, military rule in South Korea. All of Eastern Europe was a totalitarian dictatorship, right? You just have to remember, you have to think back. So right now, I mean, as bad as Hungary was under Orban, it was infinitely better than it was under communist rule. So yeah, in general, I think, I mean, it doesn't mean that we should be complacent, but we also have to be realistic, right? We can't get fatalistic to think that this is, you know, it's worse than it actually is.
15: Miriam, do you want to weigh in?
18: Yeah, I just want to say that authoritarianism is just more adaptive. But it's also a lot less visible, right? It's the point that Lucan made right in the beginning, which was that Orban did not go out and like shoot down a bunch of people, all right? Instead, he chose to do it in a very, I would say, strategic and clever way, which was to like control the media narrative by, you know, buying off that company or allowing his friend to buy it. So I think it's a lot less visibly repressive. And that is why we might feel like, okay, you know, different type of authoritarianism, but you know, the data is the data.
19: But he still lost power.
18: And then he did lose power, yeah. Exactly, yeah.
15: And there are more democratic countries. So I think all those truths can sit in the same bowl. Go ahead, Marie-Joëlle.
17: I think I'd add something else. In our focus on the countries that have slipped, particularly democratic countries where freedoms have waned, we also tend to forget that there continue to be very 20th century style authoritarianism, yes, in parts of the world that we don't worry as much about because they're not in our media or because they haven't exploded yet. And one thing which is important in terms of, you know, thinking about the big picture is that in those places, actually, the coercion today is much less controlled and limited by an international system which has become much more permissive. And so the kind of coercion that we see in countries in Africa or in some countries in the Middle East is actually worsening and it's becoming more unbounded. Mm-hmm. And that, I think, is something that we also need to worry about. Countries learn from one another. Mm. And while the slippage might be minimal in some places, it may have huge consequences on the ability and willingness of leaders to go all the way in others.
15: I want to pick up on that, Marie-Joëlle, because I find it fascinating, this concept of the permissiveness in the international sphere. The American journalist and historian Anne Applebaum has written about autocracy as kind of like this worldwide loose franchise of autocrats that basically stay out of each other's way, but they also are mutually reinforcing, kind of this model in which they all benefit. What is it about this era that allows this kind of autocratic brotherhood to expand? Berjoel, you can answer
17: maybe,
15: that. But if you...
17: Maybe I'll start with one element.
15: Yeah.
17: The one element I see which allows this is the disenchantment of populations, large swath of populations in democratic and in non-democratic countries with democratic institutions and their performance. There are increasingly people who feel either left out or disappointed by democracy and who therefore become easier to mobilize by leaders who use populism to establish more authoritarian kinds of systems. I think there are other reasons as well, but I'm sure my colleagues will.
19: Yeah, so first of all, I think you're absolutely right. If you look at, you know, the way Orban very much influenced the Republican Party in the United States, and also the way MAGA is basically being imitated by everyone, like in South Korea, Brazil, they all have their own MAGAs. That hat has been, you know, I was just in South Korea. I saw people protesting with the sort of Korean MAGA hat. I mean, it's really remarkable. But I think you're right, absolutely, that sort of, it's the anger, which I don't really understand where it comes from. People are just really angry right now. Mm-hmm. And I think that's what's really driving a lot of the authoritarianism.
18: I mean, the anger could potentially be coming from the way social media has created echo chambers within our society and polarized populations, certainly. So there is a lot of rage. But I also think that traditionally the institutions that we would consider as being the ones promoting democracy are no longer doing that. And in fact, I think that double standard has become very clearly evident to the international community.
15: So what is an example of an institution?
18: So for example, I think the double standards of US foreign policy, for example, are now more evident to countries around the world. And I think that has happened because of the digital revolution, certainly, because of social media and the echo chambers that have been created. And I think, not speaking to the US case, because I think Luke can speak to it a lot better than I can, but certainly internationally, I think it has allowed for more blatant but insidious forms of authoritarian control.
15: Yeah. Since we're talking about kind of how populations are reacting to what is going on or not going on in our democracies, Lucan, earlier in this series, we spoke about how the Italian establishment essentially abdicated power to Mussolini and how that helped entrench his hold on power, and that this is kind of a repetitive model that we've seen elsewhere. What comes to mind for you when you think about abdication in our own time?
19: I think that's very true. In the Italian case, which I've been studying a little bit, the interesting thing is that Mussolini came to power. He's pretty weak, but the liberal establishment in Italy basically opened the door for him and actually voted overwhelmingly to give him emergency powers when they were not in any way coerced to do that. And I think you've seen something very similar in the United States in early 2025 when, you know, the Congress has not presented any pushback on Trump, when you've seen, you know, people like Jeff Bezos, the owner of the Washington Post, sort of, you know, basically taking the knee. And basically, I mean, what's interesting about the American case is that from an objective social science perspective, the society is incredibly well-resourced to resist authoritarianism. So in Russia, in 2001 or 2002, they arrest one rich guy, Mikhail Khodorkovsky. The opposition has no source of financing after that. That is simply not possible in the United States. You know, or society, civil, there are like 1.5 million NGOs in the United States. There's an incredibly robust civil society. And yet, in early 2025, Trump just imposed authoritarianism with astonishing speed. So in Hungary, it took about a year for Orban to establish authoritarianism in 2010. In Turkey, it took about 7 years. I'd done the calculation. In the United States, it took literally 45 days. I can give more detail, but, you know, it's just...
15: Well, give us a snapshot. How do you calculate that?
19: Okay. Well, I'm glad you asked. Do you have a couple hours? No, I'm joking.
15: No, we want the one-minute version.
19: I'm joking.
15: One-minute version.
19: Yeah. So the date of the beginning of competitive authoritarianism began, I forget the date, in early March when he issued these executive orders against law firms, and their only sin was that they had represented members of the Democratic Party. This is clear weaponization of the state in an authoritarian manner in an effort to dissuade opposition. So that is the beginning of a very soft but still clear competitive authoritarianism.
15: Okay. I want to pick up on something you said, Miriam. We're sort of getting into the discussion of the tools that are at the disposal of authoritarian regimes right now. But it used to be that Radio Uganda was enough to give someone like Idi Amin control of the masses and a way to communicate directly to them. How has that evolved in today's media landscape?
18: Right. So as I mentioned earlier, the point is not to control the media or to just have a state narrative that's been put out there. So yes, Idi Amin needed Radio Uganda, right? Putin, of course, controls the internet. China has the Great Firewall. Of course, there are these state-led initiatives as well. But the more important thing right now is to distort reality by creating confusion. So flood the information space with so much disinformation that folks can't figure out

0: as we all know, the media is much more vulnerable to manipulation. Mm-hmm. So, you know, one of the ways that in Hungary that they controlled the media was simply through selective distribution of state advertising. Yeah. Right? Because you know, no newspaper can get normal advertising through private sector, they relied entirely on, and so even that very subtle move, like which no normal, like, doesn't look authoritarian to me, right? But in fact, it was a way of exercising authoritarian control. And it's really because the media is much weaker than it has been in past eras.
1: Yeah, and a much more fractured environment, right. Of course. And the media, the funding model for most, but, you know, almost public broadcasters are really struggling. I kind of want to touch a little bit on this idea of resistance to autocratic tendencies, if not in full-blown authoritarian countries. Of course, every single context is different, as you've already all kind of highlighted. But could you each provide an example of what effective resistance looks like in the 21st century, starting with Marie-Joëlle?
2: Ooh, I would have difficulty talking about extremely effective resistance because the parts of the world that I'm interested in are the parts of the world where 21st century and 20th century styles of authoritarianism actually merge into a very lethal combination. So if you look, for example, at many of the countries that have gone through military coups in Africa, or the ones where there have been constitutional amendments that have given basically lifelong power to sitting presidents, in those countries, political parties have been defanged, in many of them, NGOs have been limited. And therefore, what remains is often either activism in the diaspora, which has its own set of problems because diasporas are often associated with the West, and therefore there are issues of sovereignty that are very deftly used by authoritarian
1: leaders.
2: And
1: they're not plugged in on the ground.
2: Yeah. And or actually, economic interests, but to Mariam's point, those leaders have also now made it very clear that strategic sectors such as mining or whatever are going to be under their control. Now it's much more open in the countries of the Sahel than it is in Pakistan, but and that basically any foreign investor has to go through them, which limits the range of options. So I would say that in many of these countries, if I think about the Middle East, arts and artistic communities remain one of the places where there is effective resistance. The problem is how to amp up the impact of individual acts of resistance into something more sustainable.
3: Marie-Joëlle Zahar, professor of political science at the Université de Montréal. She has served multiple terms as a mediation expert for the United Nations. This is the final episode in our five-part series, How to Defeat Authoritarianism, recorded in July at the 2026 Stratford Festival in Ontario. This is Ideas. I'm Nahla Ayed. Over the course of our series, we heard case studies from around the world where authoritarian leaders rose and then fell. You can listen to each of those episodes by finding Ideas on your favorite podcast app. This final episode examines our present moment, identifying the ways authoritarian politics has returned in the 21st century and the tools to resist them. Mariam Mufti is a professor of political science at the University of Waterloo.
1: Mariam, you brought up Pakistan at the very beginning. What are some examples of what's happening there to resist autocratic tendencies?
4: Not very much.
1: Yeah.
4: Not very much, right? So in a country like Pakistan, I mean, one of the things that's changed also is that outrage doesn't express itself in the same way as it used to. So in the 20th century, the most successful cases of democratization that we would have seen would be South Korea and Taiwan, right? Where in both cases, there was mass democratic movements, pro-democracy movements that brought about the end of dictatorship. They're also classic examples of modernization, but that's not the point that I'm making. In the 21st century, where you have a pro-democracy movement, say, the Arab Spring. Mm-hmm. Okay. You know, Hosni Mubarak steps down. Okay. Success. All right. Tunisia, which was seen as the most successful case, ended up not being the most successful case because just a few years later, parliament is shut down and political parties are persecuted. And that's the end of that. But I will say where we have had some success. Okay. Take the example of Brazil or Bolsonaro, where electoral management institutions and the

0: judiciary have clapped back on executive action. Now that is success. Another example of success would be where you've been, where countries have been able, where opposition elites have been able to overlook their differences in political ideology and actually come together and form a broad coalition to hit back mm-hmm. at a dictatorial government. I'm going to let Lucan talk about Hungary. Because that to me, I think, is the most successful and most recent case.
1: So actually, I'm going to talk about South Korea.
0: Okay.
1: Sorry.
2: Go for it.
3: No shortage of examples.
1: Gotcha. Yeah. The important thing to remember is that the vast majority of authoritarian regimes are not imposed at gunpoint.
0: Yeah.
1: They succeed, they emerge because people with the power to resist the judges, the politicians, choose not to. Mm-hmm. Under Biden, the Attorney General, Merrick Garland, slow-walked prosecution of Trump. That was a huge mistake. Mm-hmm. South Korea, they've developed something, and in Brazil as well, that it could be called democratic hardball, which is you respond to existential threats to democracy in a manner that is rapid, forceful, and legal. So in December 3rd of 2024, President Yoon at 10:30 at night declares martial law and prepares to arrest hundreds of opposition leaders. He's going to shut down the legislature.
0: Yeah.
1: Within an hour, you had politicians, opposition members of the Democratic Party out there protesting. You had hundreds of thousands of people in the street. And literally, that dictatorship, it's got to be the shortest in history, lasted 6 hours. Okay? But they didn't stop there. A week later, they impeached Yoon, and in a fair trial, they sentence him to life to make sure it does not happen again. And I think that rapid, forceful, and legal is what we, democratic hardball, we need to sort of think about that.
3: Wonderful example. Marie-Joëlle, you want to say something?
4: Yeah.
3: I can tell.
4: You picked on that. I wanted to add something to what Lucan said, which I think is very important. It's not just that those who could resist chose not to resist or adopted the wrong strategies. It's also something else that I think that we need to pay more attention to. Authoritarian leaders do have bases of support, and we need to interrogate why it is that people would prefer them to their democratic opponents. What is it that makes people vote, for example, for Putin? Initially, it was economic uncertainty, fear of disorder that got a lot of Russians slightly backward looking and thinking about the good old days of the Soviet Union. So we need to understand that. I'm no specialist of Russia. I think, Lucan can say much more interesting things about that. Mm-hmm. But we need to think about what it is. In the parts of the world where I work, there is a lot of anti-colonial ideology and rhetoric, which is based on real hard historical experiences. It doesn't grow out of nowhere, but it's being used very successfully for these authoritarian leaders to actually muster support. So much so that when the military coups happened in the Sahel, a number of people actually wanted to argue that these were democratic coups because they were restoring national sovereignty. Wow. I do think that we need to think about that, and we should not be fooled into thinking that these regimes only come to power with the support of the few.
3: It's a really, really good point, yeah. Miriam and Lucan, too, just harkening back to the idea of what happened in South Korea, should we take comfort then from that example, 6 hours, as you say, that the presence of a robust court system, the presence of a robust legal system and journalism, that is protection enough for us from the next authoritarian-minded leader?
0: I mean, certainly resilient democratic institutions, I mean, that is what we're looking for. That democratic institutions are actually going to hold their own when they're going to be threatened by an authoritarian-minded leader. Mm-hmm. Certainly, right? I mean, that's what we've seen happen in Brazil, for example. But that's what that's the insidiousness of authoritarianism today. It's the erosion of democratic institutions in ways that make it less appealing for your general population to resist in ways that we've seen before. So I do like the South Korean example because I think legal, for me, that's the most important word. It's legal, it's legitimate in the eyes of the people, and therefore it actually holds weight.
3: I want to just be honest here and just say that there's a part of me that wants to take comfort in just thinking, oh, well, we have a strong media and strong courts and we're going to be okay. But then I look south and I wonder, is that really true? And then the other thing that really haunts me is whether the forms of resistance we're seeing, whether it's like the No Kings protests or the, you know, exceptional journalism that's being done south of the border, is simply a waning establishment, kind of an attempt at pushing back at what is inevitable. I'm looking for some hope here because that sounds very cynical and worried, but how do we know? How do we know that there is actually a status quo that's correct, that's going to prevail in the end?
1: Well, because if you look at, think of it from the point of view of the autocrat's perspective. If you're in Russia and there's a teeny private sector and you can just jail one rich guy and then the game's up, then it's easy. In the United States, it's very hard to monopolize power in a context in Canada as well as the United States where resources are so distributed, even in levels of inequality. We're like, it's just implausible that opposition could be starved of resources. This does not prevent an autocrat from being elected, but it does mean that they're going to have a much harder time monopolizing control and staying in power.
3: Marie-Joëlle?
4: So, I'm sorry, this is not going to be optimistic, Nahla. but I do think that one of the things that we need to think about, which we don't right now because the lines are drawn so starkly, is how to engage with those with whom we differ, mm-hmm. fundamentally.
3: Talking across difference.
4: Talking across differences, breaking the chambers of echo are, I think, important ways in which we can build resilience. Mm-hmm. And that is not happening. That is not happening. And I would like to suggest that as long as we don't do that, as long as whether it is politicians on all sides of a divide or, you know, concerned citizens, as long as we dismiss those with whom we disagree, whether it was Hillary Clinton calling some people deplorables or, you know, us in Quebec, for example, making fun of the people of Hérouville when they displayed their ignorance and their fear about, you know, Islam and Muslims in our society. As long as we don't deal with that, mm-hmm. we're not going to be able to build the resilience at the societal level. And institutions are fine, but institutions are embedded in the society. Institutions cannot survive if the society is divided. And to me, a non-specialist, that is one of the lessons of the USA, where institutions were really strong, but the society became so divided that they could not withstand basically the pressure.
3: Yeah. So there is the polarization, which, as you say, is fundamental to having people being on the same side, you know. But the other one, which we talked about a bit in the hallway, which is anger. And the anger doesn't come out of nowhere. Mm-hmm. And it stands in the way of people agreeing on things and opens the way for certain kinds of leaders to build on it and to gain power that way. Miriam, it's a very unique challenge of the 21st century to deal with, but it's a very real one. I mean, can you explain where to begin in terms of dealing with that?
0: I mean, for me, the first step is let's name and recognize the problem. I think the general struggle for me right now is that people are not willing to come together and actually name the problem and recognize it as being a problem, right? I mean, you've got countries like the United States where, yes, there's folks who can see what the problem is and maybe like have the messaging to counter it. In countries like Pakistan, there is no such messaging, primarily because the messaging has been repressed, right? The ex-prime minister, the face of the opposition, Imran Khan, is in jail because, you know, certain authoritarian practices are still afoot. Okay. But more importantly, I think the problem is that there are some willing authoritarians who are helping the dictatorial regimes to continue to maintain their informal and tutelary domination of the political system.
3: Marie-Joëlle, I wanted to come back to you one last minute before we get into kind of this idea of how do we dismantle or combat authoritarianism in our day. And just address the situation here in Canada. You know, we do not have an authoritarian government, but we can talk about authoritarian tendencies in almost any country.
0: Exactly.
3: Do you see authoritarian concerns in a place like Canada?
4: Absolutely. Absolutely.
3: Where?
4: All over. I mean, this is not a criticism. of our current government. But sometimes conditions are conducive to authoritarian tendencies. I see the way in which we have elevated security issues and basically closed the door to discussions about how we address those security issues as something that is very reminiscent of the way in which authoritarianism started elsewhere. So not to say that we have authoritarian problems in Canada, but I think that if we are not aware, if we let the echo chambers continue, we do have authoritarian tendencies, for example, in the way in which identity is being closed off in parts of the country. And if that is not tended to, which is why I think dialogue is so important, I do think that we are at risk of a slippery slope. I do think that we need to be careful and engaged.
3: Okay. We started this series by looking at a scholar's work, Robert Paxton, and what he described as the stages of fascism. And we thought we could maybe try to build a mirror image of that list of stages that are necessary to dismantle autocratic regimes or autocratic tendencies. Again, using your favorite example, what do you think might be a first stage that to you indicates a regime could be dismantled or defeated?
1: I think the first stage is obviously, are elections, do elections remain competitive? And how do you know that? Are opposition candidates allowed to campaign openly? Is there vast amounts of centrally coordinated electoral fraud? But as long as elections are still the primary means of gaining and keeping power, then we're more or less okay. In Russia, elections are just simply, you know, there are elections, but all the quote-unquote opposition candidates support Putin. You know, so it's really, and that's a really dangerous point where it becomes much harder. So I think that's the, I don't know if that's the first stage.
3: A stage. Miriam.
0: Yeah, so if we're holding elections, I think opposition political parties have to overcome their political differences and come together and maybe try to defeat, right? Which is what we saw happen in Hungary. And that's how Orban suffered his electoral defeat. And I think that's important as well. So I would name that stage as the development or the evolution of a broad-based coalition group and opposition that can actually carry out its work. It's very difficult, though, to establish that broad-based coalition because there is a lot of identity politics in the context that Marie-Joëlle and I look at in the Middle East, in North Africa, and South Asia.
3: Mariam, I know we were chatting earlier that you've sort of come up with more than one possible stage that could kind of lead to the fall of a regime. What other things
0: right,
3: have
0: so
3: you thought
0: my
3: about?
0: Third yeah. stage would then be the resilience of democratic institutions. Mm-hmm. And then the fourth one for me would be some kind of accountability and transitional justice. Very often when we talk about authoritarianism, we don't think about transitional justice, so we don't have a conversation about it, but it's so necessary and so important because I think what needs to also happen is the erasure of memory, you know, as such that we don't normalize authoritarian tendencies and we do not normalize authoritarian ways of ruling. And for that, I think, that would be my fourth stage.
3: Marie-Joëlle and then Lucan, is that okay?
4: Yeah. Well,
3: what's one stage that you think is would be kind of a harbinger of change?
4: So it's not a stage per se, but I think the ability to develop a unifying narrative. To Mariam's point, identity politics are not just limited to the Middle East or, you know, there's a lot of very bad identity politics happening south of the border and here as well. Mm-hmm. But often when we vote for or against one party. We see that, for example, in France, where people vote against the Front National, which is the far-right party, but they don't necessarily vote in favor of whoever ends up being the president. It's by default. But that is because there are no narratives that are unifying and provide alternatives to the narratives that are being provided by the authoritarian leaders. What are these narratives? They are narratives often of order, stability, you know, a certain vision of the we. And I think that one of the challenges is to be able to actually give people another vision of the society worth not just voting for, but also fighting for.
3: Excellent.
1: I just want to make the point that in established democracies, the real forces on the front lines of democracy is the independent bureaucracy. that are the government, career civil servants, the bureaucrats who we deride as being bureaucrats, you know, they are the real, they are the ones who are preserving our democracy, who are preventing the weaponization of the state. So the first, if you look at Hungary, Turkey, the United States, Poland, the first stage of towards competitive authoritarianism is the purging and packing of the career civil service. And we have to defend our bureaucrats.
3: The so-called, derogatorily called, the deep state.
1: Yes. Yes. And the deep state is actually what keeps our democracy, you know, makes it so that the prime minister can't simply arrest his, you know, his political enemy.
3: Mm-hmm. But, you know, we talked about examples of countries that began to weaken the regimes after an adventure in war in a neighboring country. I mean, are we kind of watching that with Russia? Is that a possibility?
1: I think that's too optimistic. I mean, I just, there is no opposition in Russia. That, I mean, it's got, this is really extreme case. It's, you know, it really began in the 2000s and Russia used to be sort of this, you know, you could go there, you know, everything on the internet, blah, blah, blah. It's now become quasi-totalitarian. I mean, people are put in jail for 5 years for the most teeny protest. I mean, that's a case where, you know, the only kind of ray of hope is insane, which is like a military coup.
3: Right.
1: You know, that, and that's, and that's, you know, I hope I'll be proven wrong, but I don't think that's why. But the other thing I do think is important, I don't know if this is a stage, is something is democratic solidarity. Yeah. So the ways that, that authoritarians stay in power is they keep the opposition divided. And you see this very much in the United States. So Trump attacks Columbia, Harvard, total silence, because they're afraid, right? The law firms, they attack one law firm, the others, total silence. And that's what allows authoritarianism to establish itself. But what you saw in Minnesota was a really powerful example of democratic solidarity, where they were going after, you know, this is, Minnesota is a predominantly white place, right? And Trump was, with his ICE, was going after Somalis and Hispanics, people who were not white. And he didn't think it was possible that the white population would empathize with those. And but in fact, they did. They rose up to an enormous degree in the face of enormous violence, stood their ground. And the game's not up yet, but Greg Bovino, and they were forced to resign. So they really kind of pushed ICE back. That to me is the most inspiring example yet in the United States.
3: Mariam, you wanted to add something?
0: Yeah, I just wanted to say, you know, this Paxton reminds us that authoritarianism is a process, right? By thinking in terms of stages, he's reminding us to think in terms of a process. And so if you're talking about the dismantling of authoritarianism, there has to be an opening for that process to begin, all right? In contexts like Russia and China, which I mean, they're a far cry from competitive. They're certainly closed authoritarian, I would say, closed authoritarian regimes. There is no opening. To even start looking for an opening requires us to think of some kind of exogenous shock, right? Something exactly. Like a military coup, something completely unbelievable that we can't conceive of right now. But in some of the other regimes that we've talked about, like Hungary, Brazil, in the case of Bolsonaro, Duterte in Philippines, Pakistan, and so on, there are openings because these countries have had competitive elections. And so if we're defending bureaucrats, I say, let's defend the bureaucrats who manage your electoral system. Your election management offices need to work independently, mm-hmm. right? Yeah. And the second arm of the, I mean, they're not an arm of the bureaucracy, they're an arm of the state. The judiciary needs to remain independent in the case of the United States. I mean, you mentioned Merrick Garland. And then the mess that we've seen under Donald Trump. I mean, the Department of Justice serves Donald Trump. It does not serve the United States. Mm-hmm. So if we're talking about like protecting our institutions, that's what's necessary. So if you're thinking about that, then okay, we need to have an opening first. And the opening, I think, is the naming and recognition of the problem. If you're not going to recognize the problem, then we're not even kickstarting the process.
3: I just want to wrap this up with one remark and from someone, one of you who I'm not going to name, but someone who's been here all week told me yesterday that they actually found some hope in the undeniable fact that all the regimes that we spoke about throughout the week are now gone, maybe imperfectly, but gone. And so I want to end off with each of you a small statement on what advice you would give to ordinary people who may be newly understanding that they too are living in the shadow of authoritarianism. So Lucan, and then we'll work our way back.
1: So I think the first thing is to stay engaged and neither be too complacent, because there's dangers of too much overconfidence, complacency on one side, and fatalism on the other. It's the the middle, you know, this sort of sense of realistic hope and engagement. And it doesn't matter what you do, essentially. You know, there's no magic thing. You know, just do all of the above.
3: Okay, Miriam?
0: Yeah, participate. However that participation looks, I mean, participate, read, learn, try to access good sources of information, essentially.
4: Same thing. I'm going to sound like a broken record here, right? You know, engage. There's no small act. And don't just engage with the people that you agree with. Seek out the people that you disagree with and talk. We have lost the art of talking across differences. And that is actually what authoritarians thrive upon.
3: Before we ended our discussion, we took some rapid fire questions from the audience. Do you observe any strongman tendencies in Mark Carney? Who wants to take that one? Marie-Joëlle.
4: Ooh, being put on the spot for the Canadian questions here.
3: If you'd like, you know, no obligation.
4: I mean, there's definitely a resolve. There's consultation, more limited than I would have liked, but still. Mm-hmm. So I would say no, because for me, a strongman is also someone who tends to decide rather than, you know, consult before he does. Okay. So I would say for the time being, no, but yeah.
1: So I think there's a bit of authoritarianism in every Democratic elected leader. I think if you're hubristic enough to think that you can lead a whole country, you're not going to want to give up power. Yeah. I mean, that is simply, and so it's all about the constraints. And the constraints come from institutions, they come from the opposition parties, they come from you. So, you know, I think we can't rely too much on the sort of democratic mindedness of leaders.
3: Great. The second part of this question, you know, we don't want to get super political here, but anyway, this question is, where do you see Pierre Poilievre on the authoritarian scale?
1: I think, first of all, he is no Trump in the good sense. And the Conservative Party is a multiracial coalition, which, you know, is definitely much better than the sort of Christian white nationalism in the United States. But, you know, his treatment of the media, again, and his dismissiveness of opposition ideas as woke, as in this sort of derogatory way, sort of kind of dehumanizing of the opposition, was very kind of American in an uncomfortable way.
3: Okay. Given the intensity and lethality of authoritarian regimes, at what point would you say political violence could be justified? Mariam, is there ever a point at which it's justified?
1: No.
0: No.
1: Okay. Sorry.
0: You didn't make my mind up, but no, it isn't.
4: Okay. Allows me to add something that I wanted to add.
3: Sure.
4: Beyond bureaucrats and in places where the military has not been politicized, also maintaining civilian command over the military is one of the important guardrails.
3: Absolutely. Yeah. Absolutely. Okay. The status quo isn't working for a lot of people. How do you defend democracy without defending the status quo?
4: We were just discussing that.
3: You're hired, whoever you are.
4: We were just discussing that.
3: Yeah. No. Go ahead.
1: So, I think that the biggest challenge I think we have in defending democracy is that those who want to preserve our really good institutions we have in Canada that we, you know, still, I guess, have in the United States, is that you end up coming across as defending the status quo. Mm-hmm. And I think that's politically, that's completely toxic, and you know, it really kind of provides an opening for populist right. I think it's really hard to defend the institutions without seeming to say that every part of the status quo, the inequality, everything else is okay.
0: There's also a certain self-righteousness that I think needs to be avoided in the preservation. You know, if you don't want to come off as sounding as though you're preserving the status quo, then I think there's a certain amount of self-righteousness that you've got to let go of as well, which I think the Democratic Party in the United States hasn't quite figured out. Just yet.
4: And I would say a certain amount of honesty and self-criticism. So you can defend democracy while acknowledging that there are areas that need to be attended to and improved upon. So it shouldn't be black or white. Mm-hmm. Unfortunately, you all know that the way in which, you know, our electoral systems work and whatever, even our debates do not provide the opportunity for the kind of in-depth engagement with the nuance.

I want to thank the three people sitting on this stage right now, Luke Conway, Miriam Mufti, Marie-Joëlle Zahar. Thank you very, very much for your insights and for all the answers you've provided to us today.

Maria Mufti is an associate professor of political science at the University of Waterloo. She's the author of Pathways to Power, Recruitment and Regime Stability in Pakistan. Marie-Joëlle Zahar is a professor of political science at Université de Montréal. She's served multiple terms as a mediation expert for the United Nations. Lucan Ahmed Way is a distinguished professor of democracy in the political science department at the University of Toronto and co-author of Revolution and Dictatorship, The Violent Origins of Durable Authoritarianism. This is the final installment in our series, How to Defeat Authoritarianism. It was produced by Pauline Holdsworth. A big thank you to Julie Miles and all our colleagues at the Stratford Festival who support this series. Technical production on-site by Harper Charlton and post-production by Danielle Duval. Our web producer is Lisa Ayuso. Senior producer, Nicola Lukšić. Greg Kelly is the executive producer of Ideas. And I'm Nala Ayed.

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11: From CBC News, the World This Hour, I'm Tricia Kindleman. CBC is projecting that the Parti Québécois will form a minority government, and that win comes with major shifts to the province's political landscape. Natalia Weichel has that story.
12: Le Parti Québécois est prêt.
13: As he took to the stage, Paul Saint-Pierre Plamondon says the Parti Québécois is ready, ready to give Quebecers the change they're looking for. But with a minority government formed by 59 seats, the PQ will need allies in the National Assembly.
14: We will be collaborating on many issues.
13: The leader of the Liberal Party of Quebec, Charles Milliard, says the PLQ is ready to work together on what matters most to Quebecers. But Milliard says the one point he will not budge on is saying no to a potential referendum. For outgoing Coalition Avenir Québec Premier Christine Fréchette, the night was grim, with the CAQ projected to win zero seats, bringing an end to 8 years of CAQ leadership. But the opposite was true for the Quebec Conservatives. Celebrations were in order as Éric Duhaime's party clinched a record 19 seats, bringing the Conservatives up to official party status. As for Québec Solidaire, the party dropped from 11 seats down to 9. But party co-spokesperson Ruba Ghazal says the fight continues. Natalia Weichsel, CBC News, Montreal.
11: The number of people defaulting on their mortgage is trending upward. Court-ordered home sales in BC's Greater Vancouver and Fraser Valley regions are up at the highest they've been in 10 years. The data comes as mortgages from the pandemic are coming up for renewal. CBC Vancouver's Jonna Bylon has more.
15: It's so stressful.
16: Business owner Rob Preston owns a townhouse in Port Moody, BC, one of many British Columbians renewing their mortgage this year. And he says it's been tough.
15: Knowing that these rates are so much higher than where we were at before, trying to maintain a business, maintain a family.
16: Record low interest rates during the pandemic era have since gone up. Data from TransUnion shows an increase in the rate of mortgage delinquencies nationally, with the biggest strains in Ontario, BC, and PEI. Data also shows the highest number of foreclosures in a decade for BC's Greater Vancouver and Fraser Valley regions. According to ZLT.ca, an online property search platform, there are 946 court-ordered home listings so far this year, higher than the yearly totals of the past 10 years. Another factor influencing mortgage payments, overnight lending rates. The next Bank of Canada rate announcement is set for October 28th. Jonna Bylon, CBC News, Vancouver.
11: The federal government has signed the first of a series of healthcare funding deals with the provinces and territories. The first agreement, worth more than $51 million, is for better access to primary care and mental health care in the Northwest Territories. The two governments have earmarked more than $100 million to build or rehabilitate health facilities in 12 communities. And dozens of people in Russia are under medical observation after a lab technician died of a suspected case of the plague. Michelle Gasoub reports.
17: The World Health Organization confirms it is in touch with Russian health authorities. Last week, a young woman who worked in a Siberian lab that handles the plague died of an unknown illness. The inpatient facility where the worker was treated is temporarily closed, and those who are in contact with the worker quarantined. Angela Rasmussen is a virologist based in Saskatoon.
18: To me, it seems a very reasonable conclusion to assume that this was a lab-acquired case of pneumonic plague.
17: Russian authorities say there's no evidence her death was caused by pathogens she worked with. Rasmussen says odds of a widespread outbreak are low.
18: It can be transmitted in hospital and household settings, but that doesn't necessarily mean that it's going to cause a pandemic.
17: There's no vaccine to protect against the plague. It is treatable by antibiotics if they're administered soon after exposure. Michelle Gasoub, CBC News, Vancouver.
11: And that is The World This Hour. 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
19: Good morning. I'm Saroja Coelho. Thanks for joining us here on CBC Radio 1. Coming up next from the BBC, this is The Interview.
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24: These companies don't really, they don't care what governments do.
25: This is a war. The first thing that we want is the war to end.
20: For this episode, I speak to author Kai Bird about Roy Cohn, the lawyer who helped drive McCarthyism and later became a mentor to Donald Trump. Kai argues that understanding Cohn is key to understanding Trump's political playbook. Cohn rose to prominence in the early 1950s as Senator Joe McCarthy's chief counsel, helping lead the campaign against those said to be communists in the United States system. In the 1970s and 80s, he became Trump's lawyer and mentor, helping shape the young property developer's approach to power. Kai describes how Trump began to copy Cohn, from the way he spoke to the personalised number plates on his car. He writes that Cohn taught Donald Trump how to respond to criticism by attacking, denying and never apologising. Lessons, he says, provided a blueprint for Trump's future political life.
26: He had no guardrails. He had no rules. He told Donald Trump, you know, when criticized, attack, attack, attack. Deny, deny, deny. Always go on the offensive. Never apologize. And the early Trump, when he met Roy Cohn, he began mimicking Roy. And we read about Donald Trump every day in the newspapers. We hear him talking on the radio and TV. But no one really understands where he came from. And yeah. I would argue you can only do so by looking at the life of Roy Cohn.
20: Welcome to The Interview from the BBC World Service with Kai Bird.
26: Oh, it's absolutely a New York story. You know, Donald Trump is from New York. To understand Donald Trump, you really have to understand Roy Cohn. He's the key to understanding the last 10 years of the Trump era. Donald Trump is Roy Cohn, I would argue.
20: I mean, I suppose what we've got to get to for people who don't live in New York and don't really know it very well is the bare fist tribalism of this city. Yes, it's got some quaint old ladies. Yes, it's got some fabulous fashionistas. But it's a place where if I want your job, Kai, I come for it. I go through your front door and I smash you in the face.
26: New Yorkers can be ruthless and driven. And that's particularly true of the young real estate developer who, at the age of 27, met Roy Cohn at a New York private dinner club in October of 1973, and they bonded because Roy was someone that Donald Trump knew had already been indicted three times in the 1960s for bribery and fraud and he'd gotten off in jury trials all three times. So Trump admired this. He wanted a ruthless lawyer, a fearsome lawyer, and that was Roy Cohn, who taught him how to deal with the press, how to deal with the courts, taught him that the rules were for the small man and he could break them. He broke all the rules. You know, he was under audit for 2 decades. This sounds very much like our current president. He was the kind of guy who would never pay his bills, his dry cleaning bills, his liquor bills all over Manhattan, and he got away with it. Yeah.
0: Just in terms of people who get off with things, they're found innocent, aren't they? So let's just talk a bit about how Roy Cohn made his name. Is it correct that he had been involved in the trials of spies, Americans, people accused of spying against America? Had he made his name as a lawyer in some of the biggest Cold War cases?
26: Yes, exactly. No, he graduated from Columbia Law School in the late 40s and at the age of 21 became an assistant prosecutor and a sort of commie hunter. And he was very much associated with the prosecution of the Rosenbergs, Julius and Ethel Rosenberg, who were convicted of being atomic spies. And Roy delighted in sending them to the electric chair. That's where he really made his name. But then from there, he went on to become chief counsel to Senator Joe McCarthy on his infamous subcommittee. And he became an investigator of communists, of gay men who happened to be working for the federal government. And Roy became a book burner. He famously went on a junket to Western Europe, touring U.S. embassy libraries and frightening librarians into taking books off the shelf and destroying them, because they were associated with authors who might have been left-wing at some point in their life. He was notorious, and you know, after he became famous in June, the spring of 1954, April, May, June, July, when for nearly 60 days he was on national television in what was called the Army McCarthy hearings. And he was only 27 years old. And this was a major event, the first political event in modern American history in which everything was televised live.
0: He was the internet, really. He was the internet sensation of his day. And he had what became known as his rules. And of course, there's been a movie made now depicting the relationship between the young Donald Trump and Roy Cohn. But what were Roy Cohn's rules?
26: He had no guardrails. He had no rules. He told Donald Trump, you know, when criticized, attack, attack, attack. Deny, deny, deny. Always go on the offensive. Never apologize. And always, you know, go to the gossip columnists. So in his day, there was no internet, but there were gossip columnists, and Roy was their source for all sorts of stories. He got his name in the newspaper almost twice a week in the New York City Press, and Donald Trump, again, admired this. And Trump, you know, in the early Trump, when he met Roy Cohn, he began mimicking Roy. He began mimicking how he talked. He saw that Roy Cohn had vanity plates on his Rolls Royce. So he asked Roy to arrange for the same vanity plates for Trump. He started talking like Roy, which is sort of the talk of the mafioso. And, you know, Roy was, in fact, in the 1970s when he knew Donald Trump, he was also a lawyer to all 5 mob families in New York City. And so, you know, we Americans, and I'm sure foreigners everywhere, are scratching their heads trying to figure out what's happened to America in the last 10 years. And we read about Donald Trump every day in the newspapers. We hear him talking incessantly on the radio and TV. But no one really understands where he came from. And yeah. I would argue you can only do so by looking at the life of Roy Cohn, who was I would argue, the quintessential American scoundrel.
0: I suppose the question for friends and foes who want to get your great learning on the subject of Donald Trump is, when you see this president, do you see Roy Cohn? When you see President Trump deal with Mark Carney, the Prime Minister of Canada, and tell him to push off, you're the worst country to deal with. When you see him flattering King Charles of our country, do you see Roy Cohn? When you see him go and meet Putin in Alaska, do you see Roy Cohn?
26: Oh, absolutely. I watch Donald Trump on the news every day. It's really disheartening. And what I see is the language and someone who mimics Roy Cohn every day. You know, I've had several interviews with Donald Trump about his late mentor. Roy Cohn died of AIDS, a closeted gay man, in 1986. But when I talked to Donald Trump about him last year, he spoke of him in glowing, admiring terms. This was a great man, he said. We won a lot of cases together. He admired sort of Roy Cohn's gumption, his willingness to break the rules, the fact that he had no guardrails at all about his personal life. You know, the fact that he could talk about people without any embarrassment. You know, he was openly a racist. He was openly anti-gay, even though he was a closeted gay man himself. And Donald Trump knew this. It's an incredible story, and it's a very colorful story. And it tells the story of America in the 20th century and how we got to where we are in the year 2026.
0: Do we know if Roy Cohn was an American Democrat? You said he had these crimes, these flaws, but did he love the United States of America? Did he love your country with its pitfalls, its brickbats and its bouquets?
26: Oh, Roy absolutely claimed that he loved America. You know, he died in 86, and I visited his mausoleum in Queens, outside, just out one of the boroughs of New York City. And written on the mausoleum is Roy M. Cohn, lawyer and patriot. And those were the words that he chose to put on his mausoleum. Of course, he was a lawyer who never paid attention to the law. He went around Manhattan telling people, don't talk to me about the law, tell me who the judge is. The implication being that he could get his clients what they wanted by influencing the judges. And it was true. He practiced his law over the telephone. He tried never to write anything down. And you look at our president today, Donald Trump hates it when people take notes. He never puts, during his long career as a real estate developer, he tried to avoid putting down things on paper. Like Roy, he was under audit from the IRS. It's just an extraordinarily dark story. And that's the subtitle of this book, American Scoundrel, Roy Cohn's Dark Journey from Joe McCarthy to Donald Trump. There is, in fact, a direct line between McCarthyism and the Trump era, and it is Roy Cohn.
0: You're listening to The Interview from the BBC World Service with me, Paddy O'Connell. So, the general way of understanding Donald Trump through his background would not be controversial. And in fact, I bet Donald Trump would love to talk to us about New York. He built his own tower there, let's not forget. But this is something very different, which I'm quite sure Donald Trump would not like, the specific links to the behaviours that we're going to hear more of now with my conversation with Kai Bird. Does it tell friends and foes of your president how to deal with him? If you understand Roy Cohn and the friendship with the young Donald Trump, does it give you an upper hand in dealing with him, in negotiating with him? He's a disruptive but also a consequential president.
26: Donald Trump is a very consequential president. But I would argue that, you know, again, America has gone through these phases. We had a Red Scare in the 1920s. We had McCarthyism in the early 1950s. These were terrible episodes. And as a young historian, I thought that McCarthyism, for instance, was the absolute low point. But now I realize that part of what happened in McCarthyism was we did not defeat Joe McCarthy. We allowed his legacy to survive through the lives of people like Roy Cohn, who embraced the politics of divisiveness, the politics of the other, the politics of prejudice and racism. And yes, this is there's a direct tie between these men, but I would also argue that it's an aberration. You know, the pendulum will swing away. Donald Trump is an effective politician, but he doesn't have answers to this complicated world that we're living in today. And you can see, particularly in his dealings with his allies, the Canadians, the British, the South Koreans, he's alienating precisely the people that America needs to find its way in the 21st century. But we shall see. I think Trump is going to be, of course, out of the picture in 2028. But we'll see if his legacy lives on, or whether America swings back to the traditions of tolerance and liberalism that we all so admire.
0: I mean, historians of your country remember that it was Charles Lindbergh who coined the phrase America First in the 1930s. You've always had this tug of war.
26: That's right.
0: Between how to address the world, how to isolate from the world. And your critique of Donald Trump is harsh. And in the time available, I want to say to you, forget your critique of Donald Trump. Tell me how my country can deal with him. I've got the king, I've got the prime minister. Can I use them as a nutcracker to get what I want for my country?
26: I'm not sure I have an answer for that. I think what we're seeing, though, is the British and the Germans and the rest of Western Europe beginning to realize that they cannot, in this particular moment, rely on America. So they're relying on themselves. They're building their own alliances and rebuilding their own economies, reorienting their economies to different trading partners. And this is going to actually hurt American workers and consumers. But Europe is going to be maybe stronger for it all the same.
0: So finally, we go back to New York. There's this strange frenemy relationship, isn't there, with the mayor of New York, Mandami, and Donald Trump. And I wonder, I began by asking you about New Yorkers, and I wonder if the answer to my own question is that a New York solution is a good way to deal with the Donald Trump conundrum. He speaks New York, and are you fascinated, as we are here, by that frenemy relationship between those two?
26: Well, I don't think it's such a sunny relationship. I think Mamdani is a very smart politician. He treats Trump with sort of an arm's length diffidence and humor. And that's absolutely important. It's a New York thing to treat your opponent with humor and sarcasm. But New York City is, let me say, the heart of the resistance in this country against the overreach and the excesses of the Trump administration. And they're going their own way. They're defending their own principles and will have better answers, I would argue, than those that are offered by the Republican right wing and the MAGA wing of the Republican Party.
0: Do you know who's going to be running for the Democrats in 2 years?
26: Well, as I suggested, the pendulum may swing far to the left. Who knows? But what Trump has done has sort of been a politics of divisiveness, where he's going around destroying institutions and destroying the bipartisan culture in American politics. And so that means that, you know, he's relying on an increasingly smaller percentage of the electorate. He's never had a majority of the American electorate behind him, but those partisans, those MAGA partisans, are indeed quite extreme, but also quite loyal to Trump. But I think it's gone. I think even they are beginning to things are wearing thin for them. His behavior is becoming increasingly erratic.
0: Right.
26: And you know, this is what happened to Roy Cohn.
0: Mm-hmm. I was just going to say, you know, Donald Trump was elected, wasn't he, with 70 million. And no one says he didn't win the last election. I just wonder if here's the most Roy Cohn thing about the situation. With 2 years out from the president's election, there is no Democratic candidate. And that's the kind of most Roy Cohn thing of all. There isn't really a clear front runner to take on Donald Trump, is there?
26: Not yet, but you know, I'm a biographer of Jimmy Carter, and you know, Jimmy Carter was completely unknown in 1975, just 18 months before he became president. So this is a big and complicated country, and who knows who the candidate will be, but I would argue that it will be someone who knows how to stand up and tell the American people that the path that Donald Trump pointed them down is the wrong path. It's a path that where the personal whims of one man were ruling without regard to boundaries of decency and equity and intelligence. This is a president who hates the intelligentsia, hates universities, and has spent his life sort of trying to destroy those establishment institutions. And I would argue that, again, that the pendulum is going to swing. But if you want to understand where Trump comes from, you have to understand that he is, in his heart of hearts, Roy Cohn.
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19: 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I'm Saroja Coelho. CBC News is next.

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12: This is CBC News for Newfoundland and Labrador. I'm Sarah Blackmore. Good morning. We'll begin in Quebec, where the results of yesterday's provincial election are in. The Parti Québécois will form a minority government. The PQ party has received less than 30% of the popular vote, and Paul St-Pierre Plamondon will be the province's new premier. Former premier and CAQ party leader Christine Fréchette lost her seat. And not only that, but just 4 years after winning a massive majority, the CAQ appears to be entirely wiped off the map. The party has won zero seats. The election is something people in Newfoundland and Labrador have been watching closely because of the ongoing Churchill Falls negotiations with Quebec and how a new party might influence those negotiations. Premier Tony Wakeham has posted on social media congratulating Premier-designate Paul St-Pierre Plamondon and the Parti Québécois on their victory. He says he's looking forward to working with the new government to finalize the agreement for the Churchill Falls deal. Plamondon told reporters in September he wouldn't axe the deal, but his party is committed to doing a due diligence review. Well, for most, turning 21 is an exciting milestone. But for some youth in Newfoundland and Labrador, it's anything but. That's the age when financial and social supports for youth in care end. And as Arianna Callan reports, there are calls for that to change.
13: It's quite terrifying. It's very scary not knowing what you're going to do.
14: This young woman had a youth services agreement, an extension of the child protection system. She says she dreaded the lead up to her 21st birthday.
13: I didn't feel prepared whatsoever.
15: Newfoundland and Labrador is lagging quite behind.
14: Madison Pretty has researched how this province stacks up against the rest.
15: We're tied with one other province for having the youngest cutoff age.
14: So Pretty says the age limit should be raised and that the province should mandate transition planning for social workers.
16: It's leaving a lot of young people behind.
14: Shelby Arnold works at Thrive, a nonprofit that helps vulnerable populations. Arnold says part of the issue is that social workers just don't have time to focus on preparing youth for adulthood.
16: They're people who are trying to step into the next phase of their life, and we all can do a little bit better to make sure that they have what they need.
14: Arianna Kelland, CBC News, St. John's.
12: Well, an international business deal related to this province's offshore is being met with optimism in the Newfoundland and Labrador oil and gas sector. A big player in the North Sea is expanding, and their first international target, the Grand Banks. Terry Roberts has more.
17: Suncor is a pioneering player in Newfoundland and Labrador's offshore oil industry, but the Calgary company has not made a secret of its plans to

0: focus on the Alberta oil sands. So it's no surprise that Suncor has reached a deal to sell its ownership stakes in the Terra Nova and White Rose oil fields. UK-based Ithaca Energy is paying $1.2 billion in cash to Suncor, plus hundreds of millions more for other commitments and liabilities.
1: Great day, a vote of confidence for our offshore.
0: NL Oil and Gas Corporation CEO Jim Keating likes the deal.
1: When you have a new company enter your basin, they come with new ideas, a new appetite for risk. I hope that will even translate into more investment and even more exploration.
0: Energy Minister Lloyd Parrott has had positive discussions with the newest entry into the offshore.
2: This is good news all the way around. This will not create any job loss. If anything, it will create job expansion.
0: Suncor, meanwhile, will remain a significant partner in both the Hibernia and Hebron oil fields. Terry Roberts, CBC News, St. John's.
3: And finally, in St. John's, Metrobus says it's reducing the frequency of some runs due to a shortage of mechanics. This comes not long after Metrobus had recently increased the frequency of some of its routes. Metrobus says it's having trouble recruiting mechanics and the lack of staff is affecting its ability to keep buses on the road. Metrobus General Manager Judy Powell says they can't compete with the oil and mining sectors, which offer better salaries.
4: What we are finding, particularly with the trades, is that we will make an employment offer, and because of the shortage in the market, their employers either match or improve their salary package because they can't afford to lose them either. So, you know, it's all those challenges, and it all comes down to a lack of supply.
3: Metrobus says routes 9, 11, and 23 will be reduced to 1 hour frequency on weekdays, and routes 14 and 18 will come every 30 minutes only during peak hours, and service on the weekend will not change. Well, that's your CBC News for this hour. For more news on any of those stories and more, visit our website, cbc.ca/NL. But first, stick around because your morning show begins next. For Newfoundland and Labrador on CBC Radio 1, I'm Sarah Blackmore.
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0: It is Tuesday, October 6th, and it's a warm morning here in St. John's. It's a little misty out there right now, but we are currently at 16 degrees. I'm your host, Jen White. So glad to have you here with us while we take our first sips of coffee. Well, coming up on this first half hour of the show, e-bikes and e-scooters are sending more young people to the ER. You're going to hear from an emergency room physician who is seeing a worrisome surge in the number of young riders who are arriving with injuries. That story's next. Let's take a look at your weather here now. For today on the Northeast Avalon, showers or drizzle are going to end around lunchtime. Then things should clear out. Not before we get some wet weather, though. 2 to 4 millimeters of rain is expected, except up to 10 millimeters along the southern shore. Southwesterly winds are going to gust to 50, so it's going to be a little windy, too, with a high today of 16 degrees, but that temperature falling to 11 later on this afternoon. In Clarenville today, drizzle or showers will end this morning, then turn into a mix of sun and cloud, with another chance of showers later on. Southwesterly winds are going to gust to 50 this morning, so it's going to be a little windy there in Clarenville too, with a high of 15 and the temperature falling to 11 by this afternoon. Along the south coast in Buren today, drizzle will end this morning, then turn into a mix of sun and cloud with a chance of showers later on. It's going to be gusty there too, with southwesterlies gusting to 60, the temperature falling to 10 degrees this afternoon. And further southwest across the island in Burgio today, it's going to be cloudy with some showers starting this morning. You're looking at just 2 to 4 millimeters of rain though, with southwesterlies gusting to 60 this afternoon. So it's going to be pretty windy as well, with temperatures steady near 10 degrees. And stay with us because we're working on lots of other stories for you here today on the show. The results are in and Quebec has a new premier. Could that put the Churchill Falls deal in jeopardy? We're going to get more on that from Radio Canada reporter Patrick Butler. And as we heard in the news yesterday, Suncor is cutting back on its commitment to offshore oil in this province. You're going to hear more of what Energy Minister Lloyd Parrott makes of the latest industry shakeup. Stay tuned for that and more coming up on today's show. Time now is 6:07. Right across the country, ERs are seeing a rise in the number of e-scooter accidents. And this province is no exception. When our colleagues at CBC's Marketplace looked into the issue, they found a tragic example here in St. John's. They met 14-year-old Jaden King of St. John's and his mom, Amy Richards. And despite wearing a helmet, Jaden suffered a traumatic brain injury last spring after hitting a speed bump and losing control of his e-scooter.
1: Amy.
2: Hello. Hi.
1: Jaden.
2: Nice to meet you. Come on in.
1: Thanks.
3: Well, I got my skull missing all right here. And this is soft right here. I cracked my skull over here, broke this bone, broke the collarbone.
1: Do you remember much about your accident?
3: I can't remember nothing. My whole life. Past month or two.
1: Nothing at all.
3: No.
2: It's one of the worst days of my life for sure, and I don't ever want to relive it. At that time, I didn't know if Jaden was alive or if he was dead. I didn't have a clue. I went in the room and he was full of blood, and I could barely recognize Jaden. You know, he was unconscious. He was just after having seizures. But very scary.
1: Do you remember what's running through your mind as you're looking at that scene?
2: You know, is he gonna pull through? Because I knew, as soon as I seen him, I knew it was bad.
0: Jaden spent 21 days in a coma, and after that, he had to learn how to walk again, how to talk, and he still hasn't recovered his memories from before the accident. Jaden's mom, Amy Richards, is one of the parents pleading for tougher restrictions. Newfoundland and Labrador is the only province without rules for e-bikes or e-scooters. That means no speed limits, no age requirements. Dr. Jillian Shepherd is an emergency medicine physician, and she spoke about the problem with On the Go's Chrissy Holmes.
4: So we know that sales of e-bikes and e-scooters are on the rise. What about injuries showing up in the emergency room?
5: We know that we're seeing more injuries and many are serious.
4: How serious?
5: We see everything from minor scrapes and bruises to broken bones, and then things that are severe like head injuries and traumatic brain injuries.
4: We can, I mean, based on Jaden's story that we just heard there in that clip, we know that the accident was certainly severe. What can you tell us about how often you're seeing injuries to that degree?
5: When pediatricians and people that deal with these types of injuries were surveyed across the country, they're seeing a dramatic increase in these injuries over the past 2 years. And we know that these are very serious injuries that require a lot of long-term follow-up and have devastating consequences both for both the patients and the families.
4: And we also know that Jaden was wearing a helmet.
5: So that's a really interesting point. We know that there is actually no research on what types of helmets are appropriate for these micromobility vehicles or e-scooters and e-bikes. So Parachute Canada and the Canadian Pediatric Society recommend that if you're traveling over 32 kilometers per hour on one of these vehicles, you wear a certified moped or motorcycle helmet. And for those that are traveling under that speed, a well-fitting bicycle helmet is the right type of helmet to be using.
4: What concerns you when you hear details about the speed that some of these e-scooters or e-bikes can go?
5: I'm really worried about the younger riders. I'm really worried about the children who are between ages 10 and 14 who have the highest rate of injury on these vehicles. These children simply don't have the physical development to be able to operate these vehicles safely. They also don't have the cognitive development at that age to operate a high-speed unit. That's why we don't let them drive cars and we don't let them drive motorcycles.
4: Well, to that point, I know as part of the CBC Marketplace investigation, they went out shopping for e-scooters. They found that some can go as fast as 120 kilometers per hour with the flick of a switch. I mean, that's a car on a highway.
5: It is.
4: Most provinces have some kind of an age restriction, Dr. Shepherd, 14, 16, but not in this province. Newfoundland and Labrador has nothing.
5: Yeah, so that's something as parents and healthcare providers and concerned citizens that we need to work on. We certainly need to develop regulation around these micromobility units, e-bikes and e-scooters, particularly for the young people, for our youth and for the children.
4: What specifically would you like to see addressed in potential legislation?
5: There are a number of really important issues. The first would be the age restriction. So we would want to see that these vehicles are restricted to children who are over the age of 16. We also want to make sure that they're using them on designated pathways that are appropriate for these vehicles and that they don't have passengers on board with them when they're operating these vehicles. Additionally, they should be wearing safety equipment that could be things like a safety vest if they're riding at dusk or dark so that vehicles are able to identify them. It also might mean wearing things like elbow pads and knee pads to help prevent injury. We simply don't have the research to tell you what exactly is needed for these types of vehicles. It simply doesn't exist.
4: What do you think parents don't know at this point about the dangers of these vehicles?
5: I think parents need to know, and I think the Marketplace article did a really great job of highlighting just how fast these vehicles can go and the seriousness of the injuries that are associated with these types of vehicles, e-bikes and e-scooters. Traumatic brain injury, broken bones, these all have lasting impacts on children and youth. And the other thing is that children like to take risks. They like to do dangerous things. So they're going to have passengers on board. They might be watching their cell phone while riding their e-scooter. They might have their earbuds in listening to music while they're on their e-scooter. So there are a lot of risks that they might take that are important for parents to think about when they're talking to their children about using these devices.
4: But yeah, for any parent that may be listening that is aware that their child or may have bought, you know, their child an e-scooter or an e-bike, what advice would you give them?
5: talk to your children about the risks of e-scooters and e-bikes. Importantly, make sure that they are riding on safe pathways, that they're not riding in high traffic areas where, particularly at intersections where vehicles can't see them when they're coming into an intersection and there's a high risk that they could be struck by a motor vehicle, and that they don't have a passenger on board.
4: And for drivers, because oftentimes when we see pictures or, you know, listener may have seen them out, you know, the e-scooters or e-bikes out there operating on roadways. What is your message for drivers at this time when we don't have regulations?
5: Slow down. Make sure you're following the appropriate road rules so that you're within the speed limit. And when you're coming up to intersections or pathways where you know that, you know, children operate these devices or ride their bikes, then make sure that you're slowing down and sort of paying attention to the conditions, particularly the weather conditions that are ongoing, and reduce your speed. It's really difficult for children and youth to see you, and it's also difficult for you to see them when they're traveling at high speeds.
4: Dr. Shepherd, of course, you're based here in town, right? What about for hospitals and for children that live in rural communities and in rural parts of the province? What are you hearing about the use of e-bikes and the potential accidents as well?
5: My colleagues in the rural communities that I've spoken to say that they are seeing exactly the same injury patterns that we're seeing here in the city. And so it's really important that all parents, no matter where you're located, take the time to sit down with the children and go through the risks of using these e-scooters and e-bikes and talking about what pathways and parts of town are safe to operate them in if they're going to take those risks and use those devices.
4: Dr. Shepherd, thank you so much for this.
5: My pleasure.
0: That's Dr. Jillian Shepherd. She's an emergency medicine physician, and she was speaking there with On the Go's Chrissy Holmes. And Newfoundland and Labrador doesn't have rules governing e-bikes or e-scooters, but a government spokesperson says the province has consulted the public and is looking at changes to the Highway Traffic Act to include those devices.

0: That's the Cowboy Junkies with Rock and Bird. And you're listening to the St. John's Morning Show here on this wet morning. Time now is 20 minutes after 6 o'clock, and it's time for the Business Digest Now with Megan Reed.
1: Good morning. Looking for a little retail therapy, Cenovus Energy bought up rival oil sands producer Athabasca for $5.7 billion. Adding around 45,000 barrels of production per day. Speaking on the conference call, Cenovus CEO John McKenzie says this deal is all about the future.
2: We see an opportunity to increase thermal production to approximately 115,000 barrels a day by 2032. That represents one of the most significant organic growth opportunities available in Canadian oil sands today.
1: Michael Berger, a senior analyst at Enverus Intelligence Research, agrees.
3: I think Athabasca, when you look at the duration of the assets that they retain today relative to their current production, it's one of the longer life companies that we see across North America, not even even just the oil sands. It's the entirety of Canada and the lower 48. Athabasca represents a very unique opportunity with really long dated resource.
1: The deal is expected to close in December. Keeping with the oil sands, over the weekend, Suncor Energy reached a deal to sell its stakes in its Terra Nova, White Rose, and West White Rose offshore assets off the coast of Newfoundland to UK-based Ithaca Energy. In a statement, the Calgary-based company said that this transaction further focuses our efforts on opportunities that generate the greatest long-term shareholder value. In other news, the MNP Consumer Debt Index found people are worried about the economy, thanks to the wicked combination of tariffs and trade tensions, general uncertainty, and the rise of AI reshaping the outlook for jobs and income. The stress is so bad that the index found almost half of working Canadians have tried to earn additional income in some way, including selling goods online, working a second job, or monetizing a hobby. Linda Paul, a licensed insolvency trustee and senior VP at MNP, says if Canadians are stressed, it's a good idea to sit down and look at what their total debt is. Paul says it's surprising how many people don't have a full understanding of how much they owe.
4: If what it costs for Canadians to service their debt monthly is not within their budget constraints anymore, and they're worried about perhaps an interruption in income, then they should talk to a licensed insolvency trustee. And they don't have to wait until there's a crisis. If they're starting to see things are tight and they're starting to wonder, you know, worst case scenario, then they should talk to a licensed insolvency trustee.
1: Paul points out that it's important to talk to a licensed insolvency trustee, as they are monitored by the federal government and regulated by the Office of the Superintendent of Bankruptcy. Paul says they do not charge an upfront fee. And finally, Norway is planning the first temporary ban on AI smart glasses in some public spaces due to privacy concerns, making it the first major country to prevent the use of the camera-enabled specs in parks, beaches, schools, and kindergartens. It will also set up an expert group to propose permanent national rules. Meta has sold at least 9 million pairs of Ray-Ban versions of the glasses since 2023. The tech giant says that each pair is fitted with LED lights that blink white when the user is recording video or taking pictures. It advises owners to stop if anyone expresses that they do not want to be photographed. For CBC Radio, I'm Megan Reed.
0: 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Well, it's a wet but warm morning here in Metro. It's raining right now outside of our CBC studio on University Avenue in St. John's, and it's currently 16 degrees. And to get the latest on what we can expect today right across our listening area, meteorologist Graham McDonald joins us on the line now from the Gander Weather Office. Graham, good morning.
5: Hello, good morning, Jen.
0: So how soggy are we expected to get here today?
5: Well, luckily, the worst of what fell actually came last night, so you're kind of dealing with the lingering effects of it now. So it'll be kind of persisting, but this drizzly, showery business will be kind of persisting till about noonish, and things will clear out drastically for a nice little reprieve. Probably more like a mixed sun and cloud this afternoon, maybe even a little bit better than that. But into this evening, we could see a little more of a partly cloudy situation with the chance of showers moving through later on this evening. But as for the amounts for these rain moving through right now, nothing too heavy. Probably about 2 to 4 millimeters, maybe 10 millimeters along the southern shore where there's a little bit of a heavier bullseye on the radar going through there. But that's really the rain situation for the main listening area. For wind, however, a little bit breezy this morning out of the southerly-southwesterly winds, probably kicking up to about 50 kilometers an hour at the moment. Those will be persisting throughout the day today, and they'll be ramping up through this evening and overnight hours, where they could be reaching up to 70 kilometers an hour along parts of the coast. And those will probably be persisting until about morning. They'll be kind of tapering off to, once again, 50 kilometers an hour from the westerlies, and then that'll be kind of tapering off through late tomorrow. Temperatures for today, as you mentioned, were pretty warm at the moment. They will be falling through today as we have a cold front pushing through. So what you're feeling now is what you're getting, unfortunately. So temperatures will be dropping to more of a low teen, maybe single digit through this afternoon.
0: And what about for tomorrow? What can we expect?
5: Tomorrow is a bit of a better day in terms of the sky conditions. Probably more of a mixed sun and cloud, maybe the chance of a shower lingering around for the Avalon. Winds, as I said, will kind of be on the will be slowly diminishing through the day tomorrow, but still probably be a little bit breezy from the westerly, probably about 50 kilometers an hour. And temperatures will probably be cooler again, probably around the low teens, maybe mid-teens for the in some spots.
0: All right, Graham, thanks for this.
5: No worries. Have a good one.
0: You too. That's Graham McDonald. He's a meteorologist at the Gander Weather Office.

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1: Jordan Tannehill's breakout novel, The Listeners, was about a woman who hears a low sound and everyone thinks she's crazy. 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
3: This is World Report. Good morning. I'm Marcia Young. After 8 years in power, a coalition Avenir Québec is out and the Parti Québécois is in. CBC News is projecting a Parti Québécois minority government. As the CBC's Alexander Silberman reports, it marks a political comeback for the PQ.
4: Parti Québécois leader Paul Saint-Pierre Plamondon celebrating a remarkable political comeback, taking the stage as Quebec's premier designate after CBC News projected a PQ minority government. Saint-Pierre Plamondon, who led the party from three seats to victory in a divided five-party race, addressed a large crowd of supporters waving Quebec flags.
5: Le Parti Québécois est prêt.
4: The PQ is ready, he says, to give voters the change they demanded. Promising to be a leader for all Quebecers, he pledged to build a strong economy and to hold a referendum on independence.
6: We will be a very firm, solid, credible, relevant opposition.
4: Liberal leader Charles Milliard led his party to more than three dozen seats, ready to collaborate on some issues, but drawing a firm line.
6: But there is no way that we will collaborate in a potential referendum, no way.
4: The Coalition Avenir Québec wiped off the electoral map.
7: Les Québécois ont parlé, puis leur choix est clair.
4: Leader Christine Fréchette says Quebecers have spoken. Their choice is clear, and I respect it, she says. Québec solidaire pushing nine seats, and the Conservatives got a major breakthrough, projected to pick up nearly 20 seats. The party willing to work with the PQ on a case-by-case basis, but strongly opposed to a referendum. Alexander Silberman, CBC News, Trois-Rivières, Quebec.
3: A number of anti-immigration posters and stickers are raising concern in Ottawa. Though the work of the Dominion Society of Canada, the white nationalist group, has been growing across the country. It advocates for the mass deportation of millions of people. Some community members and experts argue the posters and their rhetoric constitute a hate crime. But as Christy Neese reports, police disagree.
8: I was furious, actually, that these posters were in my neighborhood.
9: Ottawa resident Sarah Fraser first saw the posters a couple weeks ago, featuring the word remigration and old pictures of white men in military uniforms. The posters advertise a group called the Dominion Society of Canada. It wants all temporary foreign workers deported, birthright and naturalized citizenships restricted and revoked, permanent resident statuses rescinded, and immigrants who have not, in their words, integrated to be deported.
10: These other groups were imposed on us. We did not invite them here.
9: Daniel Tyree is the Dominion Society's chair and founder. Tyree says immigrants speaking their languages and following their religions are, quote, fracturing society.
10: And I think the best way to avoid that is by removing people who do not integrate into this society.
11: In my opinion, there's a pretty clear case that Dominion Society of Canada is breaking the law.
9: Evan Belgord directs the Canadian Anti-Hate Network, which researches the far right. He thinks the society is breaking the law by blaming Canada's problems on immigrants and saying that the solution is to remove them.
11: Why aren't the leaders of this organization calling for racist mass deportations being charged? Why are they allowed to have a non-profit corporation?
9: Ottawa police say the group's posters haven't met the legal threshold for a hate crime. The force won't say whether it's investigating the society's leaders. Christy Neese, CBC News, Ottawa.
3: Forces backed by Yemen and Saudi Arabia say they have secured key areas around a strategic strait near the Red Sea. Yemeni officials say it's part of a major offensive. They aim to retake territory that's being held by the Iran-backed Houthi rebels. The Saudis and their allies are trying to break the Houthis' grip on the vital shipping lane. Tom Perry has the latest from Jerusalem.
12: Video released by Saudi-backed forces shows fighters in pickup trucks mounted with heavy machine guns firing on unknown targets. The fighters, aligned with Yemen's government, claim to have pushed back Houthi rebels from their positions along the Bab el-Mandeb Strait, a choke point between the Red Sea and Arabian Sea. The advance has been backed by Saudi airstrikes, with the goal of breaking the Iran-backed Houthis' hold over oil shipments via the Red Sea, a key alternative to the Strait of Hormuz, where traffic has been hampered by the ongoing conflict between Iran, the U.S., and Israel. At United Nations headquarters in New York, Farhan Haq, deputy spokesperson for UN Secretary General Antonio Guterres, is urging all sides to step back.
13: The Secretary General has wanted the sides to de-escalate tensions, and he continues to want that. He does not believe the further militarization of the conflict, including involvement by the outside powers, will be helpful.
12: Despite those pleas, Pakistan and Turkey, who recently signed a mutual defense pact with Saudi Arabia, have announced they'd provide military forces to defend their Saudi ally against Houthi attacks. The Houthis, meanwhile, claim to have struck targets in Saudi Arabia and are downplaying reports their own forces have been pushed back. Tom Perry, CBC News, Jerusalem.
3: At Cornell University in upstate New York, protesters shouting, "Shut it down," in the center of campus. They're protesting the Ivy League administration's handling of a gang rape allegation at a fraternity house. The CBC's Katie Nicholson has more on their demands.
14: Jane Doe deserved a campus that supported her.
15: Hundreds of students converge to push for major policy changes at Cornell and show their support for the woman whose lawsuit sparked this revolt.
16: It's just the way the administration handled the situation. You know, you got to hear out sexual assault survivors.
15: Known only as Jane Doe, the woman alleged she was plied with alcohol and drugs and gang raped by seven men at a fraternity house 2 years ago. The campus erupted in anger after the New York Times reported the university's range of punishments for the accused men included expulsion, staying away from Jane Doe, and writing papers.
17: Awful. Completely awful.
15: Joyce Muchin is a retired Cornell administrator, disappointed in how the university dealt with the case.
17: Like, I feel like it took her lawsuit for them to do something about it.
15: It's provoked national outrage.
18: And I also think what's fueling it is the fact that we're coming out of this Me Too moment where there was a lot of attention to this and a sense that we were on it, right?
15: Princeton researcher Seamus Khan says in one study, 30% of university students said they experienced a sexual assault or sexual misconduct by the time they graduated. He says the Cornell case likely struck a nerve because campus assaults are so common.
18: And this makes it pretty clear that, like, we're not on it, that we haven't, you know, the needle hasn't moved that much, even after all of the attention that we had, you know, in the last 5 years to this problem.
15: Cornell's president has pledged change will happen, but that didn't stop the protesters from demanding he resign. Katie Nicholson, CBC News, Ithaca, New York.
3: Some people in Nova Scotia are unsettled by a sign near St. Francis Xavier University. They argue its message is an example of rape culture. The sign was recently hung at an off-campus house during homecoming. The university is investigating, and as Kayla Hounsell reports, the community is watching closely to see how the school handles the situation.
19: I don't want to contribute to the silence around it.
20: St. Francis Xavier professor Tara Taylor says she was driving with her child when she saw the sign hanging at a house off-campus during homecoming. The sign said, "Drop-off zone, Acadia girlfriends." Acadia University played St. FX in women's rugby on Friday.
19: I saw it as a taunt and just very much treating girlfriends as objects.
20: Taylor says she went back to take a photo, prompted by events at Cornell University, where there is outrage over the school's handling of an alleged gang rape in 2024. St. FX has also been criticized for its handling of sexualized violence on campus. A former football player there was convicted for two sexual assaults that happened on campus in 2022 and 2023. The two women are suing the university. Since then, the school has done an external review of its sexual violence policy.
21: I feel quite angry
1: in fact, very angry.
20: SANFX President Andrew Haken says the incident with the sign flies in the face of the work the university has been trying to do.
1: We don't want behaviors that objectify women in this way, that normalizes sexual violence and is indicative of a rape culture. This is not who we are.
20: Haken says he expects the outcome of the school's disciplinary process within 2 weeks, and that there are a range of possible outcomes, with the most serious being expulsion. Kayla Hounsell, CBC News, Halifax.
3: 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I'm Marcia Young.

0: You're listening to the St. John's Morning Show on CBC Radio 1. Good morning. I'm your host, Jen White. Thanks so much for hanging out with us here on CBC Radio this morning on this Tuesday. And welcome to everyone watching on CBC Television right now. You're going to see us until 7:30. Well, coming up on this next half hour of the show, we're going to get the latest in sports from Matt Cullen. And then the Labrador flag will be displayed at provincial news conferences from now on. You're going to hear what folks in Happy Valley Goose Bay think about the flag now being included in the backdrop. That's coming up later this half hour. But first, let's take a look at the weather here now. In St. John's, it is a wet morning out there. It is raining, though it is pretty warm. It's currently 16 degrees. For today here on the Northeast Avalon, you're going to want your rain jacket for at least the first part of the day. There's going to be showers or drizzle with 2 to 4 millimeters of rain, except those on the southern shore are going to see more of that rain. They're going to get about 10 millimeters there. And after lunch, that wet weather should clear out. It's going to be a little windy, though, too, with southwesterlies gusting to 50, reaching a high of 16 degrees today. But that temperature is going to fall down to 11 degrees later on this afternoon. Now looking at some other current temperatures from right across our listening area. In Argentia at this hour, it's 15 degrees. It's a little cooler in St. Albans. It's currently 14 there. And it's a little cooler again in Bonavista. It's currently 11 degrees. Time now is 6:41. TD Bank announced over the summer that it would be using software to monitor how much time its employees spend on internal chats and internet browsers. Using software to track employee performance is a growing trend in Canada and beyond. So Cross Country Checkup asked, how far should a boss go to monitor an employee? Where do you draw the line? Here's what some callers shared with host Ian Hannah-Mansing.
1: I was with my team and our boss said, it's come to my attention that one of you was working on Saturday evening. And our team worked Monday to Friday, 9 to 5, typical government hours maybe. And I thought to myself, I said, well, maybe that individual had family matters to attend to, who knows what. And I said, what's wrong if they're making their time up on a weekend during the evening? Nothing was said beyond that. Why not stick with focusing on deliverables and the rate at which they're produced if there's an expectation, rather than monitoring people and saying someone was on the system on a Saturday night?
2: We went through a really difficult period right after the employer found out that we were unionizing. One of the things they did to hurt us is they installed more video surveillance in areas of the workplace that there wasn't previously any video surveillance, and made sure we know that they could watch us at any time on their phones as much as they wanted while we were there. It has such a negative impact. One of the other workers was so affected that they began hallucinating. They had some auditory hallucinations that started to happen, and they started to feel watched even when they weren't at work.
3: As a director in my previous role, there was suspicions around people not doing their jobs. So there was a lot of effort placed on monitoring people's activities online. Employers only have the right to monitor employees on company equipment, but simply just monitoring people's activity without a culture of performance and expectations and giving them rewards for achieving in their roles. You got to incentivize people, to do their jobs. But moreover, you have to trust people.
0: 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Where do you draw the line? You can download the Checkup podcast or listen on the CBC Listen app or at cbc.ca/checkup. Well, wanted to let you know now about an unplanned power outage that's happening in the Powers Pond area. That's from Ruth Avenue to Bonfoy Place. It happened about around 5 o'clock this morning. It's not known when the power is going to be back. It's currently under investigation, and 87 customers there are affected. And Newfoundland Power, according to its website, the crew is en route to the site. So we're going to monitor that for you this morning. All right, time now is 6:44, and we are going to check in with Matt Cullen for the latest in sports. Good morning, Matt.
4: Morning to you, Jen.
0: Let's start in the NHL last night. There were 5 games on the schedule, and it was a difficult night for both the Ottawa Senators and Boston Bruins. What happened there?
4: Yeah, it turns out kind of a costly night for both the Sens and the Bruins last night. It did start well for Ottawa, especially for Tim Stützle. He had two goals and an assist last night for the Senators. They went on to beat the Boston Bruins in this game 4-1. But the big takeaway here, Jen, for Ottawa was Linus Ullmark, the goaltender, had to leave the game after the second period, was involved in sort of an awkward collision, and Coach Travis Green said that he tweaked something. And of course, Ullmark had to miss 14 games last year due to personal reasons. So anytime you could talk to a Sens fan about Ullmark missing time, it will immediately draw a reaction. So Samuel Eriksson had to come back in for the third period. But the Sens won their second in a row to start the year. And here's the star of the game, Tim Stützle.
5: Well, I think in general, I think we didn't like the way we started the last couple of years. And we always had to dig each other out of the hole. We were always down points, trying to make the playoffs. And it was really important for us to have a good start. And I think two games is nothing. We just got to keep rolling and keep making those team efforts. And then we're going to keep winning.
4: All right, as for the Bruins, Boston has now dropped two games in a row, Jen, after winning their first two. And an interesting scoreline elsewhere, and that was with the Winnipeg Jets, who scored a 3-2 win over Sidney Crosby and the Pittsburgh Penguins yesterday. Still playing without star goaltender Connor Hellebuck, the Jets. So they had to turn to 27-year-old Clay Stevenson. He picked up the win, stopped 29 shots for his first win as a Winnipeg Jet. And that's because Hellebuck is sitting out to start the year, hoping for a trade, which doesn't sit well with Jets fans.
0: And still with the NHL, I understand there was a major announcement yesterday. What's the story there, Matt?
4: Yes, the Great Eight, Alexander Ovechkin, the NHL's all-time leading goal scorer, will be calling it a career after this year. The 41-year-old Ovechkin passed Wayne Gretzky last year for the NHL's all-time lead in goals. So yesterday announcing to his teammates and to the rest of the league that his 22nd NHL season will be his last. Here's how he made the announcement.
6: It's hard to say when, but overall, you know, like, games changed, you know, young and younger, and like, I have to feel my body as well, you know. Like I said, I'm not 20 years old, and I want to play with my kids on growing up, play hockey, play soccer, play basketball, and I want to be healthy enough to do that kind of stuff.
4: All right, so Ovechkin leaving, of course, a blazing legacy on the ice. Speed, goal scoring, and his famous one-timer on the power play. Off the ice, though, it does get a bit more complicated, Jen. Ovechkin is seen often supporting Russian President Vladimir Putin, including in a television advertisement just this past summer. Ovechkin, though, says he is pro-Russian, being Russian himself, but not pro-war.
0: Okay, let's head to the pitch now. And although the World Cup is well behind us, there's a big soccer game tonight.
4: Yes, the Canadian men are back on the pitch. And although the World Cup is long gone in terms of the football fans from this past summer, there will be a lot of intensity today. That's because Canada, well, meets its biggest rival, the United States. It's an international match tonight in Minnesota. And the match will be an interesting one, not just for the talent on the pitch, but of course the ongoing tensions between the two countries, particularly heightened by the American-born Canadian soccer coach Jesse Marsh, who does not shy away from controversy, including this week.
7: Look, I'm American, but I'm really proud to be the Canadian national team coach. I think we know I'm not afraid to say things that I think sometimes need to be said. But I've had a unique perspective being an American and having a bit of a Canadian mentality. I've taken that on as something that I take very seriously. And when I believe that there's things that need to be said and stood up for, then I do that. Do I cross the line sometimes? Probably, but so what?
4: And he has made a number of headlines south of the border this week criticizing the American mentality and how Americans are perceived around the world. So it'll be interesting when Canada kicks off against the United States tonight. That goes at 9:30 this evening.
0: And let's go to a rapid fire round now. What else are you going to watch today, Matt?
4: Well, I'm going to watch Alex Newhook and the Canadians, who are playing the defending Stanley Cup champions in the Carolina Hurricanes. The Maple Leafs are also back in action tonight. But let's go back to last night, because Monday Night Football in the Big Easy, it was the Battle of the South in New Orleans between the Falcons, Atlanta Falcons, and the New Orleans Saints. And New Orleans marking 20 years since returning to the Superdome after the devastating Hurricane Katrina. Then it was all Atlanta, the Robinsons, Bijan and Brian. No relation, as far as I know, ran in for a combined 5 touchdowns. It was 45-24 for the final. And of course, watching the MLB playoffs as well, the once lowly Chicago White Sox are one win away from the American League Championship Series. They beat Cleveland last night 4-3, so they lead the best of 5 series 2-0. And the big bad New York Yankees, well, they're on the ropes as well. They lost their second in a row to the Tampa Bay Rays, also down 2-0 there, Jen.
0: All right, Matt, thank you so much for this.
4: Thanks for having me today.
0: Have a good one.
4: You too.
0: That's Matt Cullen with CBC Sports. Well, the Labrador flag will now be part of the backdrop for provincial government news conferences held at the Confederation Building in St. John's. Now, up until recently, the Government Media Center didn't include the flag. Labrador MHA Leela Evans posted about complaints she received and said after speaking with the premier, the Labrador flag will now be on display. The CBC's John Gowdy asked folks in Happy Valley Goose Bay what they think of that move.
8: I'm happy it's going to be there. I think I've seen a lot of people in agreement that a lot of resources come from Labrador. We are a big contributor to the province. I think having representation there is important. So I'm happy about it.
9: Yeah. What do you think of some people saying, like, well, no, it's not a good idea because it suggests that Labrador is separate than Newfoundland?
8: I can see where that point comes from, but I still think that there's a significance that it holds to have the flag shown separately, because I did see some posts on Facebook and read some comments that people didn't even realize that Labrador had its own flag. So I feel like we get left out of the conversation a lot, and Labradorians deserve representation as well. So it's not to take away from us as a total province, but to highlight us. And I think that's really good.
9: Should the Republic of Newfoundland flag be present at news conferences as well, if Labrador has their flag?
8: I suppose to make it fair, it should be. Yeah, equality is important. We're a great province, and we should be proud of both sides of it. I know I feel like there's a big disconnect. If that means flying both of the flags and keeping everybody happy, then that's what it should be.
9: What do you think of the Labrador flag being present at provincial government news conferences going forward?
10: I think it's good. Mm-hmm. It should be there and should always be there. We are one province. It should be, we should be included in all the news conferences because we're part of it all.
9: What do you make of people saying, well, okay, well, if Labrador has its flag present at provincial government news conferences, then maybe the Republic of Newfoundland flag should be present as well?
10: Oh, I don't know about that.
9: Okay. What do you like about the Labrador flag?
10: The colors. Mm-hmm. You can see it everywhere in Labrador, all the colors, the blue, the white, the green, and the little, the bow. It's part of Labrador.
9: Would you like to see the spruce bow being part of the provincial flag?
10: Yeah. Yeah, it should be.
11: I think that it should happen a long time ago because, like, Labrador's never represented. So I think that's a great thing. Newfoundland and Labrador, yes, it's one province, but I think that Labrador should be represented that way, too. Mm-hmm.
9: Do you think that the Republic of Newfoundland flag should be present as well? The tricolor Newfoundland flag?
12: I didn't even know we had that flag.
9: Oh, you didn't know that? You didn't know about the Republic flag?
12: That's all I know is about the Newfoundland flag they got now. Never bothered about the flags when I was growing up.
9: No, eh?
12: No. Labrador should be showing the flags every time the news comes on.
9: Yeah.
12: Instead of hiding that away. Mm-hmm. Right?
9: Okay.
12: Right.
9: So you're feeling good about it.
11: Labrador has been pushed aside. It seems like many times Labrador has been pushed aside. It seems like Newfoundland is represented more than Labrador.
9: So it's time now for Labrador's flag to be present and people to be proud of it.
13: I think it's great. Yeah. Great idea, yeah. Mm-hmm. Because Labrador is part of Newfoundland, so we should add our flag too.
9: Yeah. I mean, what do you make of like, people saying, well, you know, we do have the provincial flag. I mean, doesn't that not represent Newfoundland and Labrador? Like, Labrador is represented in the provincial flag, so is that not enough?
13: Nope.
9: No? Why do you feel that way, that it's not enough?
13: Well, Labrador is part of Newfoundland, so, I mean, it should be. We got our flag and they got theirs and should combine together.
9: Mm. Do you think if the Labrador flag is then present during the news conferences that the Republic of Newfoundland flag should also be part of it too?
13: Sure.
9: Yeah?
13: Yeah.
9: Okay.
13: Labrador and Newfoundland flag, two of it together would be great.
9: Okay, so, yeah. So we can have the Labrador flag, the Republic of Newfoundland flag, yeah. And then also the provincial flag.
13: Yes.
9: Okay, so just have it all together.
13: Yeah.
9: Okay. I got a question for you. What do you think of the Labrador flag being present going forward at provincial government news conferences?
10: That's a funny question, because I come to realize that it's not a recognized flag nationally, regionally, whatever. But, I mean, it's a big part. Everybody here recognizes it's a big part of Labrador, and Labradorians are fiercely proud of the Labrador flag. So I think it should be there. Mm-hmm. Maybe they need to make it a recognized flag. I don't know. Start another controversy. I don't know.
9: Yeah. Labrador, Newfoundland and Labrador is represented by the provincial flag. You know, so why should Labrador fly its flag?
10: Yeah.
9: Because it's already represented by the provincial flag.
10: That's valid. But, I mean, this Labrador flag is everywhere. It's a huge representation of the big land. Mm-hmm. I feel it should be, but I get where people are coming from when they say, you know, our provincial flag is there. But this is still a big part of the province. You know, not like people on the island don't recognize it. So, yeah, I think it's a great idea.
9: I mean, it's also flying at our borders now.
10: Really?
9: Yeah. It's,
10: you see it everywhere.
9: Yeah.
10: So I don't see why not. We're fiercely proud.
9: What do you make of the argument that people are saying, well, kind of suggests then that Labrador is separate than Newfoundland, that we're not all one province?
10: I don't feel we're separate. I feel we're unique. I don't feel separate from the province, but I don't know. Maybe we're special.
9: Do you think then that if Labrador's flag is, again, it's an unofficial flag,
10: yep.
9: is part of provincial government news conferences, that the Republic of Newfoundland flag should be also present at government news conferences going forward?
10: I mean, you know, if you're going to play it that way, why not? Fly your flag. Maybe we need a new provincial flag.
9: Ooh.
10: See, I'm full of questions.
9: My last question here is just, how do you think Mike Martin, who of course is a former Labrador MHA and yep. who designed the Labrador flag, how do you think he would be feeling right now?
10: I would hope he's very proud. Like, it's a long time coming. I think it should have been there a long time ago.
9: Bit of pride then, hey?
10: Absolutely. Okay. Who wouldn't be?
0: Some interesting thoughts there. Those were some folks in Happy Valley Goose Bay sharing what they think of the Labrador flag now being part of provincial government news conferences at Confederation Building. And they were speaking there with the CBC's John Gowdy.

0: from Northwest River in Labrador. That's Shirley Montague with Waiting for Reasons. And you are listening to the St. John's Morning Show here on CBC Radio 1. Coming up in our next half hour, I'm going to speak to a former bare naked lady. We're going to speak with Stephen Page about his recent visit here in St. John's. Stay tuned for that. It's 7 o'clock.
1: This is CBC News for Newfoundland and Labrador. I'm Sarah Blackmore. Good morning. Well, Quebecers are waking up with a new provincial government this morning. The province's election was held yesterday and the results are in. The Parti Québécois will form a minority government with less than 30% of the popular vote. Paul St-Pierre Plamondon will be the province's new premier. And former premier and CAQ party leader Christine Fréchette lost her seat. Not only that, just 4 years after winning a massive majority, the CAQ party won 0 seats this time around. And the election is something people in Newfoundland and Labrador have been watching closely because of the ongoing Churchill Falls negotiations with Quebec. Premier Tony Wakeham has posted on social media congratulating Premier-designate Paul St-Pierre Plamondon and the Parti Québécois on their victory. He says he's looking forward to working with the new government to finalize the agreement for the Churchill Falls deal. Plamondon told reporters in September he wouldn't axe the deal, but his party is committed to doing a due diligence review. Well, an international business deal related to this province's offshore is being met with optimism in the Newfoundland and Labrador oil and gas sector. A big player in the North Sea is expanding, and their first international target, the Grand Banks. Terry Roberts has more.
2: Suncor is a pioneering player in Newfoundland and Labrador's offshore oil industry. But the Calgary company has not made a secret of its plans to focus on the Alberta oil sands. So it's no surprise that Suncor has reached a deal to sell its ownership stakes in the Terra Nova and White Rose oil fields. UK-based Ithaca Energy is paying $1.2 billion in cash to Suncor, plus hundreds of millions more for other commitments and liabilities.
3: Great day, a vote of confidence for our offshore.
2: NL Oil and Gas Corporation CEO Jim Keating likes the deal.
3: When you have a new company enter your basin, they come with new ideas, a new appetite for risk. I hope that will even translate into more investment and even more exploration.
2: Energy Minister Lloyd Parrott has had positive discussions with the newest entry into the offshore.
4: This is good news all the way around. This will not create any job loss. If anything, it will create job expansion.
2: Suncor, meanwhile, will remain a significant partner in both the Hibernia and Hebron oil fields. Terry Roberts, CBC News, St. John's.
1: Well, a veteran lawyer in St. John's says his client won't be able to participate in her own defense if the Crown doesn't hand over crucial evidence. Jeff Brace represents a woman charged with incest, sexual interference, and more. As Ryan Cook reports, he's raising an issue with how video evidence is being handled. First, a warning before this story. It contains details that may be disturbing to some listeners.
5: Jeff Brace has been a lawyer for 38 years. He's worked more high-profile cases in that time than just about any other lawyer in the province. But he told the court yesterday he's run into a new problem. Brace represents one of two people charged in a high-profile incest and child pornography case. There's a 5-minute video at the core of the evidence against his client, but Crown Prosecutor Nicole Hurley has told Brace he can only see it at RNC headquarters with a police officer present. Brace

0: police raised the issue during an arraignment hearing yesterday. Both the man and woman who stand accused remain in custody. Brace said that leaves them unable to see the video and participate in their own defense. The Crown disagreed and invited Brace and other defense lawyers involved to propose an alternative. Both sides said the issue will likely have to be solved by a judge at some point before the trial, which has been set for 4 weeks starting next September. Both of the accused have pleaded not guilty. Ryan Cook, CBC News, St. John's.
1: And finally, Memorial University Students Union says it's concerned that job cuts at the institution are negatively affecting students. The union held a news conference at MUN yesterday, calling on university administration to immediately stop job and program cuts. Taki Yasser is MUNSU's director of external affairs, and he says MUN has eliminated 107 positions, including more than 30 teaching positions.
2: We have to ask an important question. What happens to the quality and accessibility of education when the people who provide that education are removed?
1: Yasser says they're already seeing larger class sizes, with some first-year courses nearly doubling in size. He says this makes it harder for students to communicate with professors, get feedback, and access more individualized support. Also at the news conference yesterday, the Canadian Federation of Students, MUN's Faculty Association, and the Canadian Union of Public Employees. That's your news for this hour. Now, let's head back to your morning show. I'm Sarah Blackmore.
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morning. Happy Tuesday. It's October 6th, and it is a wet morning here in Metro so far. Thanks so much for being here with us. We're going to be with you on CBC Radio 1 until 9 o'clock this morning and on CBC Television until 7:30. Well, coming up in this next half hour of the show, it's over 30 years since Stephen Page first took the stage in St. John's at the old Munn Thompson Student Center. He's been back many times since, with and without the Bare Naked Ladies, and you're going to hear about his latest visit here just ahead. And then, winter is coming. I hate to say that, but it also means that there's tough days ahead for pedestrians who are navigating or who will navigate snowy, icy sidewalks. A rally is taking place this afternoon to demand better snow clearing, and we're going to speak with an event organizer before 7:30.

0: in St. John's right now. There's some light rain falling, but guess what? It's a warm morning. It's actually gone up a degree. It's currently 17 right now. And to get the latest on how wet it's going to get today right across our listening area, I spoke with meteorologist Graham McDonald in Gander.
1: This drizzly showery business will be kind of persisting till about noonish, and things will clear out drastically for nice little reprieve. Probably more like a mixed thundercloud this afternoon, maybe even a little bit better than that. But into this evening, we could see a little more of a partly cloud situation with the chance of showers moving through later on this evening. But as for the amounts for these rain moving through right now, nothing too heavy. Probably about 2 to 4 millimeters, maybe 10 millimeters along the southern shore where there's a little bit of a heavier bullseye on the radar going through there. But that's really the rain situation for the main listening area. For wind, however, a little bit breezy this morning out of the southerly southwesterly winds, probably kicking up to about 50 kilometers an hour at the moment. Those will be persisting throughout the day today, and they'll be ramping up through this evening and overnight hours, where they could be reaching up to 70 kilometers an hour along parts of the coast. And those will probably be persisting until about morning. They'll be kind of tapering off to, once again, 50 kilometers an hour from the westerlies, and then they'll be kind of tapering off through late tomorrow. Temperatures for today, as you mentioned, were pretty warm at the moment. They will be falling through today as we have a cold front pushing through. So what you're feeling now is what you're getting, unfortunately. So temperatures will be dropping to more of a low teen, maybe single digit through this afternoon. Tomorrow is a bit of a better day in terms of the sky conditions. Probably more of a mixed sun and cloud, maybe the chance of a shower lingering around for the Avalon. Winds, as I said, will kind of be slowly diminishing through the day tomorrow, but still probably be a little bit breezy from the westerly, probably about 50 kilometers an hour. And temperatures will probably be cooler again, probably even around the low teens, maybe mid-teens in some spots.
0: And that was Environment Canada meteorologist Graham McDonald in Gander. And the morning show's Johnny Hodder joins us now in our studio. Good morning, Johnny.
2: Good morning, Jen. How are you doing this morning?
0: I'm all right. Tuesdays are always harder.
2: Yeah.
0: For on this shift. Yeah. Mm. I always find you don't find it that way?
2: It's all sort of the same boat, really.
0: It's all early.
2: You know, it just depends on it. For myself anyways, it's all a matter of like how much I sleep the night before. Mm. And that varies so wildly that it's not a Monday, Tuesday, Wednesday thing. It's just a me thing. And I'm my own worst enemy sometimes.
0: I find like, well, Mondays, you know, Mondays are hard. Garfield has been telling us this for years. But yeah, I find I'm rested after the weekend. So,
2: right.
0: So you know, it's hard to get back into the schedule of the week. But then it's by Tuesday that it's like, oh, no.
2: Okay. So should
0: we a harder slog. Yeah.
2: Should we now implement like lasagna Tuesdays to get us over the hump here?
0: Maybe to counteract. Yeah. Yeah. To keep me in a good mood. Yeah. I'm just a big orange cat now.
2: That's it.
0: Yeah. There you go. All right. What do we need to let folks know about?
2: So as you mentioned earlier, there is an unplanned power outage on the go out in the Powers Pond area of Mount Pearl. Ruth Avenue and Bonfoy Place are being affected there. Around 87 customers are without power at the moment. Now that started at 5 a.m. and looks like now they've got a bit of an update going on. So the crews are on site. There's some equipment problems that are causing this outage. And right now the estimated restoration time is going to be 4 o'clock today. So it's going to be most of the day that you may be without power. Again, if they're working out there, that could change over the course of the next few hours. But for the moment, you're looking at a 4 p.m. restoration time, unfortunately. Sticking with power outages, this is a planned power outage for Random Island. So Britannia, Lower Lands Cove, and Petley. It's going to start at 10 a.m. and that's going to run until 1 p.m. There's some scheduled maintenance happening in that area. Going to affect over 200 customers, though. So, you know, out on Random Island is going to be a dark spot today for a while. And finally, Belle Island. The ferry is the Beaumont Hamel is tied up this morning. It's going to have a late start. It's going to be first crossing at 8:30 this morning from Portugal Cove, and that's due to some of the overnight weather impacts there.
0: Hmm. All right, Johnny, thank you for this.
2: No problem.
0: That is the morning show's Johnny Hodder. Time now is 10 minutes after 7 o'clock. Well, he's written some of the biggest CanCon jams of the past 30 years. And this weekend, Stephen Page was in St. John's to play at Canada's Great Kitchen Party, where local chefs went head-to-head in a culinary competition. Now, I had the chance to catch up with the former Bare Naked Lady in our studio here yesterday. Take a listen. Stephen Page, hello.
3: How are you?
0: Good, how are you?
3: I'm great, thank you.
0: It's great to have you here.
3: Nice to be here. Nice to be back in St. John's.
0: Yeah, so speaking of, you just had a gig this past weekend. How did it go?
3: It was great. It was here for the Canada's Great Kitchen Party, which is a fundraiser for Music Counts and for Spirit North and a bunch of local food security charities and stuff. So it's a fun event. Yeah.
0: And you played with Kevin Fox for that gig.
3: That's
0: He's a cellist. You also play other gigs with him.
3: Yeah.
0: What was it like, though? I primarily think of your music as like a pop rock thing, a fuller sound. What's it like to pare down just with yourself and a cellist?
3: I've spent a good amount of time in the last 10 years, even more than that, really, trying to like experiment with different sizes of ensembles. And it's, I mean, Kevin's kind of a genius. Like, he does this amazing thing where he's patting his head and rubbing his tummy all day long. Like, he plays cello, and he can be the bass, and he can get really big sub bass out of that thing. He's also a lead instrument, and he's also a singer at the same time. And singing and playing cello, I don't think is easy to do at the same time, but he does it.
0: Interesting.
3: So it really can fill the room. We did a brief tour a few years ago, opening for The Who, which was awesome. Like, you know, the band, my first favorite band that wasn't the Beatles was The Who. And then we got to see them every night. And one of the things is, like, when you play with a big band like that, you don't get a lot of real estate on stage, and you have to get on and off the stage very quickly. And if you got drums and stuff, that takes up a lot of sonic real estate. If you don't have those, your soundman can just turn you up, and all of a sudden now you can fill that, you know, Scotiabank Center, whatever else, and sound different from The Who, but still sound big and powerful. I think sometimes people think when they see the cello and they think it's a stripped down thing that it's going to be super mellow, but I always try to make it just as up-tempo and exciting as it was in the old days of the BNL shows.
0: I want to go back to your history. You've written some iconic songs from the 90s and 2000s, songs that have been in rotation for decades now. What is it like to play those songs now, some 30 years later?
3: It's kind of better than ever, because people come with their own memories of those songs. So let's say I play a song like Enid or If I Had $1 Million, and I can see people out there singing and dancing and kind of in their own worlds, or they're with their best friend or their parents or their kids or whatever the thing might be. And it reminds them of their first year of university or their camping trip with their parents, or it's something with their, you know, their grandparents even now. And they bring all those memories into a place, a room full of strangers. And it's like, I'm just kind of there to serve those memories a little bit. And when I was a younger, more egotistical musician, I got to be like, hey, everybody, the music's over here. But now it's like, what? No, you guys have the music. I'm just here to kind of give you the opportunity to bring back those great feelings. And I have such great memories of playing those times. So sometimes that stuff floods back for me too when I'm playing that stuff.
0: That's such a beautiful answer. But what I also wanted to ask was, do you get sick of them ever?
3: I used to.
0: I don't
3: at all anymore. I mean, yeah, there'll be times where I'm like, I don't know if I feel. But, you know, sometimes when you're trying to balance out the flow of a set list and you think, well, there's too many ballads there. You want to keep the tempos right. We did this kitchen party the other night. And I was like, should we do What a Good Boy? It's two, you know, two ballads. Do we do it After Jane? It's that two down tempo. But we did it, and it was like, I'm so glad we did that, because it happened to be a song that people felt attached to. And sometimes a song that might have been more quote-unquote popular, like it was higher in the charts or whatever else, doesn't land the same way as a song that really feels emotionally connecting to them.
0: Interesting.
3: Yeah. And a song like If I Had $1 Million, I know back in the Barenaked Ladies days, we did one tour where we didn't play it at all because we were kind of sick of it. And we thought, hey, we've got enough songs. We don't have to play it anymore. And what a great luxury to not have to play it. But now I'm like, why wouldn't I play that? I mean, it's how often do you get to have a song like that in your repertoire? So, and that people really want to hear.
0: Back in 2009, you left the Bare Naked Ladies. Looking back now, so it's been some 17 odd years.
3: Crazy.
0: I know. What would you say about that journey of starting over and breaking out on your own?
3: It was hard. You know, my fan base is smaller than it was in those days. And it took me a while to get used to that, because I think I thought there was an opportunity to kind of onward and upward. And your definition of what upward is changes over time. It has to. Otherwise, you're just going to be an incredibly unhappy person. And so for me, upward is about sustaining and nurturing the fan base I have and trying to write things that feel authentic to who you are now and to what your audience is going through at this point in their life too. I'm having more fun than I've ever had. And it's about learning to let go.
0: That is a good lesson, and yeah. I think it's something that we all learn over time.
3: That's
0: too, right.
3: Right? Well, if you don't, you can become bitter, and I would rather feel light.
0: And the last time we spoke was by phone last year when you were traveling with your other band, the Trans-Canada Highwaymen. How did that tour go?
3: It was so fun.
0: Yeah.
3: I mean, we had our rental van was supposed to come over from Nova Scotia and didn't because of the ferries were closed down.
0: Oh, no.
3: And so we had to rent minivans and drive around the island. And I remember one night blizzarding, being the driver of our vehicle. It was intense. I love it, though. This is the thing. I feel like this is like traveling across Newfoundland and Labrador in February. That's like the true Canadians. One of the things I love about being Canadian is I think we always have to prove to each other how much we care about each other. And I think it's like, that's kind of what we do as musicians too. It's like, we want to see everybody we can. And playing in Newfoundland and Labrador is like the greatest. They are because it's such a musical culture, you know that you're speaking their language already, but you also have to work a little bit harder to impress.
0: Okay. So you had this gig over the weekend. Have you had much downtime around that?
3: Yesterday I went to see my buddy Tom Power playing down at the Kitty Vitty Brewery. Yeah. And went for I've taken up running. I'm a little embarrassed to say this because I'm not good at it, but I did run up to Signal Hill. I would like them to make Signal Valley if they could instead, because it was
0: wouldn't that be nice?
3: Yeah, if it just went downhill both ways, that would be great. But I couldn't do that. That was a lot, but it was fun. It was, what a beautiful day it was yesterday. So that was like, you know, that was the way.
0: You really lucked out there for sure.
3: It was gorgeous, and this is such a great city, and I think sometimes people forget that, or people don't know. If you're from the mainland, you may not know what a great city St. John's is, but it's like, it has its own personality, but it's so alive. And I love being here.
0: And after this interview now, you are heading on over to the airport.
3: I am.
0: When are you coming back to see us again?
3: I would hope it'll be next year at some point, because I've been able to be here twice in 1 year, which just feels like such a great treat. So I really hope I can make that as a regular thing.
0: All right. Well, we hope to see you again soon. Stephen, thank you so much for coming in and chatting with us.
3: Thanks for having me on the show.
0: That was Canadian musician and former Bare Naked Lady, Stephen Page. I spoke with him in our studio yesterday, and he was in St. John's to play at the regional Canada's Great Kitchen Party culinary competition this past weekend. And just to note, Chef Kyle Puttister of Fork Restaurant, he took the top spot at that competition. He's going to move on now to compete with other chefs from right across the country in the Canadian Culinary Championship, and that's coming up in Ottawa in the new year.

0: and that's the Bare Naked Ladies with Shoebox. You are listening to the St. John's Morning Show here on CBC Radio 1. Time now is 21 minutes after 7 o'clock. Well, take full advantage of those sidewalks while you can. Before long, walking around St. John's is going to get a lot harder. And that's why a sidewalk snow clearing rally is happening this afternoon outside of St. John's City Hall. Michelle LeClaire is an occupational therapist, and she's also a member of the Social Justice Co-op that's organized today's rally, and she joins us now in our studio. Good morning.
1: Good morning.
0: Michelle, why did your group decide to plan this rally?
1: We've had rallies in the past. This is my first year with Social Justice Co-op. They've had rallies in the past. They've made a number of efforts to bring to the attention of our city's leadership the importance of accessible, safe sidewalks winter long. And there hasn't been much change over the last decade. And that's compared to 2009, when there was 0% of the sidewalks were cleared. And as of right now, the latest number we have is 12%, and that's since around 2014. So we're bringing this issue ahead again this year, and we're trying to get out sooner because the city's leadership is going to be making decisions on budget in the next month or so, and we want to make sure that this is top of mind. The city's leadership has actually been doing a lot to make sure that things are becoming more accessible. And we need them to understand that nothing can be accessible if people can't get out.
0: Mm. You mentioned just it's 12% of sidewalks in the city are getting cleared right now.
1: That's the last number that one of our members was given when they reached out. But that was years ago.
0: And is your group demanding more and better snow clearing on sidewalks, or do you have more specific demands in mind?
1: There are some, the question of addressing strategies. There have been numerous strategies from more than just our group that have been presented to leadership. And it is a matter of strategy. It's also a matter of policy. Mm. Our city's leadership, they don't need to reinvent the wheel. One thing we are doing a call to action for implementing a universal design policy and to go from there and to really understand that everyone is impacted by this issue. Every single person, even if you're not the one that's walking, you might be the one that's driving and have somebody slip in front of you. And that's real. That happens every single winter. And people don't just lose their lives, they lose their livelihoods. You know, a small slip can be detrimental to the rest of your life and to everyone around you. And we're getting out there. My main reason for getting out there is bringing the human functioning aspect and just how detrimental this is to everyone's ability to be safe and get through the winter without more trauma, more injury, and more decline.
0: What have you heard from folks since you put out the call for this snow clearing rally for today?
1: A lot of support. A lot of support. Of course, we get people who come out and say, I've had someone say this is a stupid issue. And in my response, I said, you know what, when this is important for you, because it will eventually, you'll know that you're not alone. We're here fighting for you. There are many people who've brought up the issue of property taxes. And I mean, that's valid. Everyone is strapped. Right. The situation right now is bleak. That's something else that people are sharing, but it's bleak no matter if you're looking at economics or if you're looking at community well-being, if you're looking at individuals just trying to hang on. Everyone is trying to hang on. And so if it's a matter of I don't want to say if it's a matter of increasing your taxes. Of course, no one wants us to increase taxes, but we need to change the strategy. The amount of money that's being put towards street clearing, I mean, the the city has done in 2014, they commissioned their own report, and their report comparing five comparison cities across Canada that had similar issues to ours. The way that their city strategized is within hours of the first snowfall, they were clearing sidewalks, and they were clearing 100% of sidewalks, if not just under 100%. And that was four out of the five were, and the fifth one was up to 60%. And that was in 2014. Mm-hmm. And so ours, it reaches a maximum of 12%. That's about 170-something sidewalks. And that's within 5 days, which is an improvement from 5 to 7 days. So the strategy needs to change.
0: Can you explain for us, what is it like for yourself and others who you've spoken with when trying to get out and walking on these sidewalks in winter?
1: Horrifying is one. I'm very fortunate that since I moved back here, I've been able-bodied. Unfortunately, I'm facing a setback now where my mobility is compromised, and I'm really, I'm scared about what it's going to be like, not just for my physical safety, but also my mental safety. You know, being able to get out and be in my community and be outside in fresh air and access spaces with trees and to be out with my dog, that is something that has kept a lot of people alive, not just me. And there's real risk when you know that with any step that you take on a snowbank, because that is what we're clambering over, that's what we are having to face when we are getting onto the sidewalks. You get a full street, half a street of snow, however wide that snow is, onto the sidewalk on top of the snow that's already there. So it is clambering over snowbanks. If you don't know if you're going to, the snow that you're going to step on is going to go down 2 inches or a full foot or more. There are a lot of people in a lot of different medical situations that could, even a fully able-bodied person, that could result in a slip or a twist or something being triggered that could really impact the rest of their lives.
0: Well, Michelle, we're running out of time here, so thank you so much for coming in and speaking with us. And I understand that the co-op has a meeting with city planning representatives later this month. We're going to have to check back in with you and see how everything's progressing.
1: I'm really looking forward to it. We had just applied to do the Committee of the Whole, and the city actually recommended that we come in for a proper meeting. So Anne Malone I are doing a presentation and then a discussion.
0: We have to leave it there. Thank you so much. That's Michelle LeClaire, an occupational therapist in St. John's. She's involved with the Social Justice Co-op that's holding a sidewalk snow clearing rally this afternoon in St. John's.
2: This is World Report. Good morning. I'm Marcia Young. A national day of protest is being held across France. Students line up opposite police and riot gear in Strasbourg. They are joined by teachers and unions who say the condition of the education system is unacceptable. Tens of thousands of students are expected to take part in today's day of protest. This student, Colleen, recently graduated from high school.
3: So there are massive inequalities between schools. Some have means and some don't, so they don't have teachers. The buildings are failing. It is way too hot in the summer and way too cold in the winter.
2: The students say they are also protesting what they call police brutality. Several people have been injured during the protest, and more than 5,000 arrests have been made since the demonstrations began. Forces backed by Yemen and Saudi Arabia say they have secured key areas around the Bab el-Mandeb Strait. Yemeni officials say it's part of a major offensive. They aim to retake the strategic strait near the Red Sea. It is being held by the Iran-backed Houthi rebels. The Saudis and their allies are trying to break the Houthis' grip on the shipping lane. Tom Perry has the latest from Jerusalem.
4: Video released by Saudi-backed forces shows fighters in pickup trucks mounted with heavy machine guns firing on unknown targets. The fighters, aligned with Yemen's government, claim to have pushed back Houthi rebels from their positions along the Bab el-Mandeb Strait, a choke point between the Red Sea and Arabian Sea. The advance has been backed by Saudi airstrikes, with the goal of breaking the Iran-backed Houthis' hold over oil shipments via the Red Sea, a key alternative to the Strait of Hormuz, where traffic has been hampered by the ongoing conflict between Iran, the U.S., and Israel. At United Nations headquarters in New York, Farhan Haq, deputy spokesperson for UN Secretary General Antonio Guterres, is urging all sides to step back.
5: The Secretary General has wanted the sides to de-escalate tensions, and he continues to want that. He does not believe the further militarization of the conflict, including involvement by the outside powers, will be helpful.
4: Despite those pleas, Pakistan and Turkey, who recently signed a mutual defense pact with Saudi Arabia, have announced they'd provide military forces to defend their Saudi ally against Houthi attacks. The Houthis, meanwhile, claim to have struck targets in Saudi Arabia and are downplaying reports their own forces have been pushed back. Tom Perry, CBC News, Jerusalem.
2: Kenya has confirmed its first case of Ebola. A Kenyan citizen returned from the Democratic Republic of Congo. The health minister says they arrived Saturday. They had traveled from Congo through Uganda. Officials say the person had been isolated but developed symptoms of the disease. They died at Nairobi Hospital late yesterday. Kenyan officials say they're monitoring for more possible cases. At Cornell University in upstate New York. Protesters shouting, shut it down, in the center of campus. They're protesting the Ivy League administration's handling of a gang rape allegation at a fraternity house. Cornell faculty are preparing for a rare vote of no confidence against the school's administration. The resolution was filed last night. The CBC's Katie Simpson has more on the students' demands.
6: Jane Doe deserved a campus that supported her.
7: Hundreds of students converged to push for major policy changes at Cornell and show their support for the woman whose lawsuit sparked this revolt.
8: Just the way the administration handled the situation, you know, you got to hear out sexual assault survivors.
7: Known only as Jane Doe, the woman alleged she was plied with alcohol and drugs and gang raped by seven men at a fraternity house 2 years ago. The campus erupted in anger after the New York Times reported the university's range of punishments for the accused men included expulsion, staying away from Jane Doe, and writing papers.
9: Awful. Completely awful.
7: Joyce Muchin is a retired Cornell administrator, disappointed in how the university dealt with the case.
9: Like, I feel like it took her lawsuit for them to do something about it.
7: It's provoked national outrage.
10: And I also think what's fueling it is the fact that we're coming out of this Me Too moment where there was a lot of attention to this and a sense that we were on it, right?
7: Princeton researcher Seamus Khan says in one study, 30% of university students said they experienced a sexual assault or sexual misconduct by the time they graduated. He says the Cornell case likely struck a nerve because campus assaults are so common.
10: And this makes it pretty clear that, like, we're not on it, that we haven't, you know, the needle hasn't moved that much, even after all of the attention that we had, you know, in the last 5 years to this problem.
7: Cornell's president has pledged change will happen, but that didn't stop the protesters from demanding he resign. Katie Nicholson, CBC News, Ithaca, New York.
2: Some people in Nova Scotia are unsettled by a sign near St. Francis Xavier University. They argue its message is an example of rape culture. The sign was recently hung at an off-campus house during homecoming. The university is investigating. And as Kayla Hansel reports, the community is watching closely to see how the school handles the situation.
11: I don't want to contribute to the silence around it.
12: St. Francis Xavier professor Tara Taylor says she was driving with her child when she saw the sign hanging at a house off campus during homecoming. The sign said, drop-off zone, Acadia girlfriends. Acadia University played St. FX in women's rugby on Friday.
11: I saw it as a taunt and just very much treating girlfriends as objects.
12: Taylor says she went back to take a photo, prompted by events at Cornell University, where there is outrage over the school's handling of an alleged gang rape in 2024. St. Effects has also been criticized for its handling of sexualized violence on campus. A former football player there was convicted for two sexual assaults that happened on campus in 2022 and 2023. The two women are suing the university. Since then, the school has done an external review of its sexual violence policy.
13: I feel quite angry. In fact, very angry.
12: St. Effects President Andrew Haken says the incident with the sign flies in the face of the work the university has been trying to do.
13: We don't want behaviors that objectify women in this way, that normalizes sexual violence and is indicative of a rape culture. This is not who we are.
12: Haken says he expects the outcome of the school's disciplinary process within 2 weeks and that there are a range of possible outcomes, with the most serious being expulsion. Kayla Hounsell, CBC News, Halifax.
2: After 8 years in power, Coalition Avenir Québec is out and the Parti Québécois is in. CBC News is projecting a Parti Québécois minority government. As the CBC's Alexander Silberman reports, it marks a political comeback for the PQ.
14: Parti Québécois leader Paul Saint-Pierre Plamondon celebrating a remarkable political comeback, taking the stage as Quebec's premier designate after CBC News projected a PQ minority government. Saint-Pierre Plamondon, who led the party from three seats to victory in a divided five-party race, addressed a large crowd of supporters waving Quebec flags.
15: Le Parti Québécois est prêt.
14: The PQ is ready, he says, to give voters the change they demanded. Promising to be a leader for all Quebecers, he pledged to build a strong economy and to hold a referendum on independence.
16: We will be a very firm, solid, credible, relevant opposition.
14: Liberal leader Charles Milliard led his party to more than three dozen seats, ready to collaborate on some issues, but drawing a firm line.
16: But there is no way that we will collaborate in a potential referendum, no way.
14: The Coalition Avenir Québec wiped off the electoral map.
17: Les Québécois ont parlé, puis leur choix est clair.
14: Leader Christine Fréchette says Quebecers have spoken. Their choice is clear, and I respect it, she says. Québec solidaire pushing nine seats, and the Conservatives got a major breakthrough, projected to pick up nearly 20 seats. The party willing to work with the PQ on a case-by-case basis, but strongly opposed to a referendum. Alexander Silberman, CBC News, Trois-Rivières, Quebec.
2: And finally, police are baffled by the theft of what it thought to be, what is thought to be, the world's most expensive book cover. The Book of Revelation was crafted out of bronze by surrealist artist Salvador Dali. The cover alone weighs 150 kilograms. Officials believe thieves somehow made off with the work Sunday night from a museum in Issoire in central France. The museum's owner told local radio that the thieves assassinated French heritage. That is the latest national and international news from World Report. News anytime, cbcnews.ca. I'm Marcia Young.
0: Thanks, Marcia. You're listening to the St. John's Morning Show on CBC Radio 1. Good morning. I'm your host, Jen White. Thanks so much for hanging out with us on this wet and rainy Tuesday morning. Coming up in this next half hour of the show, Paul Saint-Pierre Plamondon has been elected the new Premier of Quebec. And what does that mean, though, for the future of the Churchill Falls Agreement here in this province? We're going to dig into that in just a couple of moments. And then, the Carney government has made big promises to deliver affordable housing for Canadians. We are going to check in with a housing expert to find out how that's going. That's coming up in about 10 minutes' time. But first, let's take a look at your weather here now. In St. John's, there is some light drizzle, though it is pretty warm out there. It's currently 17 degrees. For today here in the metro region, you are going to want your rain jacket for the first part of the day at least. There's going to be showers or drizzle with 2 to 4 millimeters of rain expected. Except if you're listening on the southern shore this morning, you're going to see more like 10 millimeters of rain. And after lunch, that wet weather should clear up, though it will be a little windy. Southwest winds are going to gust to 50. With a high today of 16 degrees, but the temperature is going to fall to 11 degrees later on this afternoon. And now looking at some other current temperatures from right across our listening area. In Burgio, it's 11 degrees right now. It's a degree warmer in Terra Nova. It's 12 there. And it's a little warmer again in Cape Race. It's currently 15 degrees there. Time now is 7:41. Quebec voters have made their decision. CBC News is projecting that the Parti Québécois will form a minority government, with Paul St-Pierre Plamondon as the next premier of the province. Here's what he had to say to Quebec Anglophones during his victory speech.
18: Now a word for my English-speaking friends in Quebec. Many of you right now might be wondering how the Parti Québécois will govern over the next 4 years. I just want to let you know very clearly that I'll be the premier of everyone in Quebec. I've said it earlier in this campaign, but we're all in the same boat and we share the same future. We have the same interests and we have before us many challenges and problems that we will solve together. So I'm looking forward to work with you.
0: That's part of Paul St-Pierre Plamondon's victory speech in Quebec last night. So with the Parti Québécois set to form the next provincial government in Quebec, what does that mean for the new tentative agreement with this province on Churchill Falls? Our Radio-Canada colleague Patrick Butler was closely following the Quebec election campaign, and he's here now in our studio to break down what happened on election night and how it might affect Newfoundland and Labrador. Patrick, good morning.
19: Good morning.
0: Thanks for being here.
19: No problem.
0: So at times, this election looked close between the PQ and the CAQ, but we now know that's not how things shook out last night.
19: Yeah, I would say the PQ were always in the lead, but they weren't really ever able to break. You know, if you followed surveys in this campaign, they weren't really able to crack this 30% threshold and move much beyond that. Mm. And what's interesting, and last night's result was a bit of an indictment of our first-past-the-post system, that there were five parties. The PQ got 28% of the vote and ended up with almost half of the seats, 59 out of 127. And a bit of a brutal situation for the outgoing government, the Coalition Avenir Québec, 13% of the vote, zero seats, you know, mm-hmm. totally eradicated from the National Assembly. So some distortions there, but yeah, a minority government for the PQ, who were just three seats after the 2022 vote in Quebec. So quite the return to power.
0: What a shift. Now that we know what the result is here, we've been talking about what ifs for a long time. Mm-hmm. What do you think now that this means for the Churchill Falls Agreement?
19: I think that remains to be seen. I mean, I spent a little bit of time last week speaking to different energy experts, specifically in Quebec, including one who spent 25 years at Hydro-Québec. And it seems, I mean, they were unanimous on this idea that there's a consensus among political parties in Quebec that this deal is going to go through. Mm. And that, you know, the price of, you know, if you look at what this deal allows Quebec, the price of Churchill Falls power is going to go up earlier than expected. But over the life of the deal, Quebec gets a very, very competitive price and one that ensures Quebec is going to have access to Labrador power and then some, you know, the existing power and then some if some of these, you know, Gull Island and other projects come to life. And there's going to be that access for some five decades to come. There is a question regarding what this new government could mean. You know, is this new government going to look to add its signature to the deal, make it its own? Mm. Changes, if there are changes, according to the people that I've been speaking to in Quebec, are likely going to be more cosmetic than sweeping.
0: Okay. Well, that's good to know there. And of course, we're going to have to wait and see how things progress. Yeah. But did the PQ's stance on the deal shift at all over the campaign?
19: A little bit, yeah. I mean, before the campaign, we had, and I should say that this deal wasn't really a huge election issue in Quebec as it was here. Here it felt at certain times during the campaign, and if you ask the Liberal Party, it was essentially the ballot box question, right? In Quebec, it was used by Christine Fréchette to say, look, because, you know, this deal was essentially announced days before the voters, or the election was called. Mm-hmm. It was used to say, look, I'm a deal maker. I can be serious. I can work with Canada. I can work with other provinces, and I can, you know, govern well. So it was used a little bit as a I think there was symbolism there for Christine Fréchette and for the Coalition Avenir Québec going into the election. But were voters going to the ballot box to, mark their X based on the Churchill false deal? Not at all. Mm-hmm. So your question was about how the deal has changed or how their position has changed.
0: Yeah.
19: It has a little bit. Before the campaign, before the campaign began, when this deal was announced, there was, I would say that the PQ had adopted more of a partisan approach, right? There was criticism of the speed at which the Fréchette government had, and the timing of this deal being announced. Mm. There was criticism of the Labrador border. This came up, right? Are we, should the Labrador border and the 1927 boundary drawn by the Judicial Committee of the Privy Council, should that be part of these negotiations? And what would that do to negotiations? I mean, there was a sense in this province that would probably torpedo them or have a significant impact. Since then, we've seen Paul Saint-Pierre Plamondon, the new premier designate, sort of temper that sort of rhetoric. Mm. And actually, I think we have a clip from last night's victory speech. Paul Saint-Pierre Plamondon in this speech, not speaking directly about Churchill Falls, sending a message to other provinces and to Ottawa about a sovereigntist government being able to collaborate with the rest of the country.
18: Et le Québec sera toujours un partenaire de bonne foi ouvert à la collaboration, ce qu'on a toujours été. En fait, le Québec ne changera jamais de position.
19: So, obviously speaking in French there, but the idea is that Québec, even with a PQ government, is going to be able to work in good faith with the rest of the country. And his message, or at least what he was trying to vehiculate last night, was, listen, if there are deals, if there are opportunities for Quebec that are in the interest of Quebec, then the Parti Québécois government is not going to stand in the way of that if it will benefit the province.
0: Hmm. And on the flip side of that now, do you think that's going to change Tony Wakeham's approach to this deal at all, now that we know who's making government there?
19: Yeah, again, we'll have to wait and see. The premier has been very guarded and careful in his language, which I think makes sense. I mean, he said repeatedly when he's been asked about what the PQ government would mean, he said essentially, I'm not going to speak for Quebecers, it's Quebecers' decision, and we're ready to work with, whoever is elected. And last night on X, shortly after different media declared the victor, Mr. Wakeham came out and congratulated the new PQ premier, thanked Christine Fréchette for the work that she had done as premier, and said he was looking forward to working together. Now, in this, at around the same time, we had the Liberal Party coming out and saying, we have seen the PQ talking about seeking changes, doing due diligence when it comes to this deal. So, if they're looking to renegotiate, then maybe that means that this province could also be looking for, specific changes. We've heard the Liberal Party talk a lot about market pricing, for instance. The degree to which market pricing was ever part of this deal in MOU-1 or MOU-2 is debatable. It was certainly present in the first version, perhaps not to the extent that we have been led to believe is maybe not fair, but there has been a lot of discussions about market pricing as being one of the things, and the Liberal Party has spoken out quite strongly about that. So, we're very far from discussions on this being over, but it is significant, I think, to highlight as we're doing that there is a new interlocutor for Tony Wakeham when it comes to this process. Although I will say that in Quebec, I think this is seen much more as a process that is driven by Hydro-Québec versus a process that is driven by political leaders in that province. Mm. Hydro-Québec is often referred to as sort of the state within the state, huge organization, hugely powerful, and an organization that really wants this deal to go forward.
0: Okay, so Patrick, before I let you go now, what are you going to be watching for? I mean, we've hit this next step in this process, but what are you going to be keeping your eye on going forward?
19: Yeah, I mean, so right now we have a framework agreement, essentially, right? So this has to be transformed into hundreds of pages of formal definitive agreements. So there's lots to do there. There's still quite a bit of negotiation to come. Big question for me is the participation of Indigenous groups here. Mm-hmm. I mean, we have in Labrador continued issues with Internation, a disagreement now over royalties related to the Gull Island project. If Gull goes ahead, In Quebec, there are questions related to Indigenous consent for the construction of new transmission lines that are going to need to be constructed to bring this new power south. You know, again, if the expansion projects envisioned in this agreement come to pass, and I mean in this province as well, the provincial government, the PCs, reneged on their referendum promise. So there's questions now. You know, are the final agreements going to come back to the House? To what degree are they going to be scrutinized? Mm. You know, these are questions that we still don't really have answers to. One thing that I'm going to be watching for in the very near future is the fall fiscal update, which were promised by the finance department. Are we going to see Churchill Falls money promised in that update, despite the fact that this agreement hasn't been finalized or I guess transformed into definitive agreements? And will the government start saying how it's going to use that money? Sometimes it feels like we've spent this money five times over already, or that there's been a lot of ideas put out there. And meanwhile, we still have to deal with this massive debt burden that we have and continuing obligations related to things like Muskrat Falls and rate mitigation. So there's lots to follow on this question. And I think there's going to be lots to find out, even in the coming weeks, when it comes to things like the fiscal update.
0: All right, Patrick, thank you so much for coming in and chatting with us this morning. Really appreciate your time.
19: Thank you.
0: That's my Radio Canada colleague, Patrick Butler.

0: You are listening to the St. John's Morning Show here on CBC Radio 1. Time now is 7:52. Well, it's been a little more than a year since the federal government launched its Build Canada Homes program, and experts are now starting to assess its progress. The aim was to speed up the building of new affordable housing units across Canada. Now, fast forward to today, and across much of the country, people living on a minimum wage still can't easily afford a one-bedroom apartment. Yuli Chen is a Canadian sociologist and housing expert. She's doing a postdoctoral fellowship at New York University on comparative housing policy, and she joins us on the line now from New York City. Yuli, good morning.
1: Good morning.
0: So Build Canada Homes is a year in now. How would you grade its progress so far?
1: I think it's been quite dismal, to be honest. I think the agency is simply not building homes fast enough to address the housing affordability crisis. It has so far committed to building 2,000 new housing units out of a total commitment of 19,000. And this barely makes a dent in the supply that's needed to restore affordability in the country. And according to another federal housing agency, the Canada Mortgage and Housing Corporation, the CMHC, overall housing starts for the past 2 years have been approximately 250,000 units, but this number would have to double in order to meet projected demand and to restore affordability levels to even 2019 levels. And so for a place like St. John's, where there has been a steady decline in vacancy rates and affordability rental housing stock, it's hard to see how Build Canada Homes is actually going to produce more affordability in the immediate and long term.
0: Mm. Why are things progressing so slowly?
1: I think that the agency has too broad of a mandate, and some of what it is proposing will take years to come to fruition. And so, for example, one of its key mandates is to try and modernize building methods because construction is simply so costly. And there is a growing shortage of labor. And so the agency was launched with the goal to scale up construction. Building housing is just simply so expensive. And so there's no guarantee that this is actually going to work. It might make building some housing affordable, but there's no guarantee. And I think it's really crucial for this agency and the federal government to look at other ways to expand affordable housing without having to build new housing. And this includes acquiring and renovating older housing stock, but also acquiring existing new housing stock that is sitting unsold in the market. And it's also, I think, important to look at some form of national rent control. And so, as you were saying, I'm currently based in New York City, where the current mayor ran on a platform to freeze the rent in the city. And the reason for that is because rent controls have historically been the quickest and most cost-effective way to make housing affordable. Mm-hmm. And I think this is something that Build Canada Homes and the federal government really need to take a look at.
0: So can you put it into perspective for us right now? How bad is the housing crisis, especially for renters at this moment across Canada?
1: I think the housing crisis is being felt across every generation. And so we have young people who are experiencing delayed adulthood because they have to live at home longer. Nearly half of all students in Canada, age 20 to 34 years old, are living with their parents. There are young couples who are delaying family planning because they can't afford to buy or to rent a house or apartment in a community where they can raise a family. We're also seeing a crisis among seniors who live on fixed monthly income of just over $1,800 through the Canada Pension Plan and Old Age Security. And this monthly income alone would be absorbed by a month's rent in most housing markets across the country. And so the housing crisis is a multi-generational issue that is affecting renters the most because renters have the fewest options available to them. But it is also profoundly, I think, reshaping the social fabric of Canadian society as we know it.
0: If you had the Prime Minister's ear right now, what would you tell him needs to be done on affordable housing?
1: I would say that it's really important to have a federal agency that's dedicated to building non-market housing. And I think that it's really important to learn from the lessons of the past when it comes to housing policy in this country, which is that the federal government has really struggled to balance social housing with market housing. And, you know, from the late 80s onwards, it decided that it would prioritize homeownership over social housing and renters. And I think we're really seeing the effects, the consequences of those decisions now. And so the housing crisis that confronts Canadians today is making it clear that we really have to shift our priorities, and the federal government has to make public social housing a priority.
0: All right, Yulee, we'll leave it there. Thank you so much for speaking with us here this morning.

0: in for tips and also for updating us on how the season was for you. And I'd love to hear plans that you have for next year. That's Tuesday on The Signal with me, Adam Walsh.
1: You are listening to the St. John's Morning Show here on CBC Radio 1. I want to tell you about an event that's coming up tonight. The Newfoundland Horticultural Society is holding its monthly meeting at St. David's on Elizabeth Avenue. And the guest speaker is going to be George Jarvis of the Avalon Bonsai Club, talking about the art of bonsai. And that's happening, as I mentioned, tonight at St. David's on Elizabeth Avenue in St. John's. Doors open at 7:30, and the meeting happens at 8 o'clock. We are coming up to news time now. It's 8 o'clock.
2: This is CBC News for Newfoundland and Labrador. I'm Sarah Blackmore. Good morning. A note to start, a motor vehicle collision has forced a partial highway closure in central Newfoundland. One lane of the TCH is currently closed about 3 kilometres west of Gander because of the crash. Traffic is still alternating through the one open lane, and RCMP says motorists should expect delays. Well, in St. John's, a man is facing charges after assaulting multiple people at St. Clair's Hospital. The RNC says yesterday afternoon it responded to an assault in progress at the hospital and spoke to security who say they saw the man assault several people there. Officers say the man was arrested and was charged with 2 counts of assault and causing a disturbance, among other charges. Well, an international business deal related to this province's offshore is being met with optimism in the Newfoundland and Labrador oil and gas sector. A big player in the North Sea is expanding, and their first international target, the Grand Banks. Terry Roberts has more.
3: Suncor is a pioneering player in Newfoundland and Labrador's offshore oil industry. But the Calgary company has not made a secret of its plans to focus on the Alberta oil sands. So it's no surprise that Suncor has reached a deal to sell its ownership stakes in the Terra Nova and White Rose oil fields. UK-based Ithaca Energy is paying $1.2 billion in cash to Suncor, plus hundreds of millions more for other commitments and liabilities.
4: Great day, a vote of confidence for our offshore.
3: NL Oil and Gas Corporation CEO Jim Keating likes the deal.
4: When you have a new company enter your basin, they come with new ideas, a new appetite for risk. I hope that will even translate into more investment and even more exploration.
3: Energy Minister Lloyd Parrott has had positive discussions with the newest entry into the offshore.
5: This is good news all the way around. This will not create any job loss. If anything, it will create job expansion.
3: Suncor, meanwhile, will remain a significant partner in both the Hibernia and Hebron oil fields. Terry Roberts, CBC News, St. John's.
2: Now to Quebec, where the results of yesterday's provincial election are in. The Parti Québécois will form a minority government with less than 30% of the popular vote. Paul St-Pierre Plamondon will be the province's new premier. Here, Premier Tony Wakeham has posted on social media congratulating Premier-designate Plamondon and the Parti Québécois on their victory. Wakeham says he's looking forward to working with the new government to finalize the agreement for the Churchill Falls deal. Plamondon told reporters in September he wouldn't axe the deal, but his party is committed to doing a due diligence review. Well, for most, turning 21 is an exciting milestone. But for some youth in Newfoundland and Labrador, it's anything but. That's the age when financial and social supports for youth in care end. And as Arianna Kellen reports, there are calls for that to change.
6: It's quite terrifying. It's very scary not knowing what you're going to do.
7: This young woman had a youth services agreement, an extension of the child protection system. She says she dreaded the lead up to her 21st birthday.
6: I didn't feel prepared whatsoever.
8: Newfoundland and Labrador is lagging quite behind.
7: Madison Pretty has researched how this province stacks up against the rest.
8: We're tied with one other province for having the youngest cutoff age.
7: Pretty says the age limit should be raised and that the province should mandate transition planning for social workers.
9: It's leaving a lot of young people behind.
7: Shelby Arnold works at Thrive, a nonprofit that helps vulnerable populations. Arnold says part of the issue is that social workers just don't have time to focus on preparing youth for adulthood.
9: They're people who are trying to step into the next phase of their life, and we all can do a little bit better to make sure that they have what they need.
7: Arianna Kelland, CBC News, St. John's.
2: The new Nutuvik

0: Community Council says it's filed an application for a judicial review. This is after the federal government said evidence submitted by the NCC did not satisfy established tests for Indigenous rights. The NCC wants the federal court to quash that decision and for Canada to reconsider NCC's claim. And finally, in St. John's, Metrobus says it's reducing the frequency of some runs and says it's having trouble recruiting mechanics. Metrobus General Manager Judy Powell says they can't compete with salaries from the oil and mining sectors.
1: We will make an employment offer, and because of the shortage in the market, their employers either match or improve their salary package because they can't afford to lose them either.
0: Metrobus says routes 9, 11, and 23 will be reduced to one-hour frequency on weekdays, and routes 14 and 18 will come every 30 minutes only during peak hours. That's your CBC News for Newfoundland and Labrador. I'm Sarah Blackmore.
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0: Good morning. Happy Tuesday. It's October 6th, and it's a little wet out there outside of our studio here on University Avenue. I'm your host, Jen White. Thanks so much for hanging out with us here this morning. Coming up in this next half hour of the show, abrupt independence. Newfoundland and Labrador has one of the lowest cutoff ages in Canada for youth in care. And coming up in our Left Behind series, we're going to tell you why some people say it's time for that to change. And then, Metrobus is reversing several route improvements just weeks after introducing them. We're going to find out why and have more details there for you on that story. That's coming up in about 15 minutes. Well, if you are just heading out the door, you are going to want to grab your raincoat. In St. John's right now, there's some light drizzle, but it is warm out there. It's currently 17 degrees. And to get the latest on just how wet it's going to be today, right across our listening area, I spoke with meteorologist Graham McDonald in Gander.
1: This drizzly showery business will be kind of persisting till about noonish, and things will clear out drastically for nice little reprieve. Probably more like a mixed thundercloud this afternoon, maybe even a little bit better than that. But into this evening, we could see a little more of a partly cloudy situation with the chance of showers moving through later on this evening. But as for the amounts for these rain moving through right now, nothing too heavy, probably about 2 to 4 millimeters, maybe 10 millimeters along the southern shore where there's a little bit of a heavier bullseye on the radar going through there. But that's really the rain situation for the main listening area. For wind, however, a little bit breezy this morning out of the southerly, southwesterly winds, probably kicking up to about 50 kilometers an hour at the moment. Those will be persisting throughout the day today, and they'll be ramping up through this evening and overnight hours, where they could be reaching up to 70 kilometers an hour along parts of the coast. And those will probably be persisting until about morning. They'll be kind of tapering off to, once again, 50 kilometers an hour from the westerlies, and then they'll be kind of tapering off through late tomorrow. Temperatures for today, as you mentioned, were pretty warm at the moment. They will be falling throughout the day as we have a cold front pushing through. So what you're feeling now is what you're getting, unfortunately. So temperatures will be dropping to more of a low teen, maybe single digit through this afternoon. Tomorrow is a bit of a better day in terms of the sky conditions. Probably more of a mixed sun and cloud, maybe the chance of a shower lingering around for the Avalon. Winds, as I said, will kind of be slowly diminishing through the day tomorrow, but still probably be a little bit breezy from the westerly, probably about 50 kilometers an hour. And temperatures will probably be cooler again, probably even around the low teens, maybe mid-teens in some spots.
0: And that was Environment Canada meteorologist Graham McDonald in Gander. And the morning show's Johnny Hodder joins us now again in our studio. Hi, Johnny.
2: Good morning, Jen.
0: We've got to tell some folks about some traffic or some potential traffic,
2: yeah,
0: I guess.
2: Yeah. So I will start with just a little reminder for anyone waking up in the Powers Pond area, Ruth Avenue, Bonfoy Place. If you're waking up, if you are noticing that maybe your clocks are off, that you are not able to turn things on, the power is out. It's a little bit darker there. There is an unplanned power outage happening out there, about 90 customers being affected. Newfoundland Power says that there are some equipment problems happening and that the current estimated restoration time is going to be 4 p.m. today. So unless something changes drastically, you are going to be without power most of the day out there. Speaking of this traffic that you just mentioned, so the ongoing roundwork at the ongoing work at the Portugal Cove roundabout, that is now officially a roundabout. You do have to drive the whole way around there. They've removed the intersection of the traffic lights. So there's going to be some resurfacing of the asphalt there and some paving happening. So overnight tonight, starting at 8 o'clock tonight and going until 6 o'clock tomorrow morning, there's going to be a whole lot of roads being closed and redirected traffic happening through the Airport Heights drive area. Any traffic going to the St. John's International Airport, there's going to be detours onto the highway through Torbay Road, Majors Path, Airport Road, Craig Dobbins Way. Basically, it's going to be a bit of a mess up there. And if you are having to go up anywhere in that area, they're saying keep an eye out for all the signage and be prepared for delays. So that's going to start 8 o'clock tonight and run until 6 o'clock tomorrow morning.
0: All right, Johnny, thank you for this.
2: No problem.
0: That is the morning show's Johnny Hodder. Time now is 9 minutes after 8 o'clock. Last week, you heard about our new series from CBC Investigates called Left Behind. We started by hearing from young people in Nova Scotia about their experiences in the child protection system. Today, we turn to this province, the challenges that come with aging out of the system. For some young people in Newfoundland and Labrador, turning 21 means facing sudden autonomy without a safety net. To talk more about how this province's policies compare nationally, our investigative reporter, Arianna Kelland, joins us now in our studio. Good morning.
3: Good morning.
0: So before we get into the details of this policy, when we're talking about young people here, who exactly are we talking about?
3: Yeah, so we're talking about youth between the ages of 16, 17 to 21 who have signed on to what's called a youth services agreement with the Provincial Department of Social Supports and Wellbeing. Many still know it by its former name, CSSD. Mm. We're talking about teens and young adults who need extra support or cannot live safely in their family home. So Jen, this could mean kids who were in protective care, group homes, ILAs, foster homes, maybe teens who left home due to violence or other issues. Mm. And what these agreements do is provide financial support, access to a social worker, and other social supports. And while there are exceptions, that support ends on someone's 21st birthday. I spoke with a young woman who has one of these agreements who recently turned 21, and I began by asking how it felt in the lead up to her birthday.
4: It's quite terrifying. It's very scary not knowing what you're going to do, what like the future holds, I guess. Nothing's really like guaranteed, it feels. I didn't feel prepared whatsoever. I was having a really hard time, even like mentally. It was taking like a toll on me. I wasn't ready for it. And yeah, it was just like a big change that I just wasn't prepared for.
3: And that's a young woman I spoke with recently in St. John's on the condition of anonymity, given the sensitive nature of her experience as a youth in care.
0: Mm-hmm. So at 21, Arianna, those agreements end, and so do the finances and supports that come with them. Is this what happens elsewhere in the country?
3: It really varies all across Canada. It's done by province. So it's not just the cutoff age, but the levels of support too. So in this province, as I mentioned earlier, there are exceptions to that 21. So in the case of that young woman you just heard from there, she was able to be extended a couple of months to finish school. But the issues for her remain. It's that she felt unprepared for what was to come next. Mm. Madison Pretty has studied this in depth. Pretty is from this province. She did her Bachelor of Social Work at Munn, and when she did her master's degree at Simon Fraser, she decided to focus on Newfoundland and Labrador's youth services program. She spoke with young people, social workers, and nonprofits.
5: If we just look at the policy and the legislation, Newfoundland and Labrador is lagging quite behind. We're tied with one other province for having the youngest cutoff age. So 21 is when the youth services agreements end, and it's kind of like you're on your own.
3: That's Madison Pretty, and I spoke with her in Truro, Nova Scotia, but her research is focused on here. Taking a look across the country, as I said, there really is a mishmash. In Nova Scotia, for instance, they just increased the age to 26. Oh. But some critics say even that doesn't go far enough. In Ontario, they do a phasing model where you get up to a certain age and the money becomes less and less as you go up. But it really depends on where you are in Canada.
0: Mm. Interesting. So beyond the age cutoff, what else did Pretty's research find here?
3: Well, Pretty says her jurisdictional scan also found that Newfoundland and Labrador is one of the only provinces in Canada without mandatory transition planning, making it a rule that social workers must work with a young person on a plan for the future and turning 21. And while the policy says that there should be a collaborative approach, Pretty's research found that that's not always the case.
5: What's in the policy manual, what's in the legislation is not what's happening in practice. The young people that I spoke to really described not feeling like there was any really kind of transition. You know, in the policy it talks about how young people should be, it should be this collaborative process of helping them with housing, helping them with employment services.
3: Again, that's Madison Pretty. And I'd like to go back to the young woman we heard from earlier. I asked her if she had meetings in the lead up to her birthday, if she had a plan. And she told me that the only meeting she had was with income support to transition her basically from one form of financial support to another. Mm. And I spoke with another woman in Central who just aged out. And she said that she asked multiple times for meetings with a social worker to prepare. And she says she didn't get the help she needed aside from details on applying for housing and income support. And this is a very familiar story for folks in community organizations who are trying to bridge that gap.
0: Okay, so can you tell us more about those people?
3: Yeah, so I met Shelby Arnold at Thrive, a nonprofit in St. John's. Arnold is very familiar with the struggles that young people have, and she and her colleagues do try their best to help them. She's the education lead at Thrive, and many of the people who she works with have been in the child protection system. And Arnold says that from her vantage point, the current system is leaving a lot of young people behind.
6: We see the strain of the workload and expectations on members like frontline workers, social workers who are working to support youth, who are given very little time to spend with young people. Often they're seeing people once a month. And so to think about the skills and the supports that they're trying to like provide, you know, wisdom they're trying to impart, like skills they're trying to support people to develop, themselves as social workers don't have the capacity, even though they would be in the right position to do that work.
3: That's Shelby Arnold, education lead at Thrive.
0: So Arianna, what is the impact then overall if these young people are going out into adulthood without being prepared?
3: Yeah, this was something that was explored by a committee of the Canadian Senate. Just last December, they released a special report on aging out in Canada, and they called it a crisis, no matter what province you were in.
0: Yeah.
3: Among other things, the report found that youth in government care face an abrupt cutoff upon reaching an arbitrary age, and that the patchwork and services that each province provides fall short. Those youth are 200 times more likely to experience homelessness than their peers, according to that report. And then there's what they call the child welfare to prison pipeline. Here's independent Nova Scotia Senator Mary Coyle speaking to CBC News last winter.
7: But when you think about who's in our prison systems, who's in the jails, who are in the prisons across Canada, in Nova Scotia, very often these are people who've experienced trauma in their lives, right? These are often people who've experienced abuse, who've experienced neglect. Right. And so when young people age out of care, where do they go? How do they feed themselves? How do they house themselves? Who do they associate with? You know, if there isn't a wraparound healthy support system for that person, they're going to seek out a system somewhere to get by.
3: And that's Nova Scotia Senator Mary Coyle.
0: All right, Arianna, bringing it back to this province now, what is the provincial government saying about all of this?
3: Well, I reached out to the department in charge of child welfare a week ago for the series, and the minister wasn't made available for an interview, but I am hoping to get some more from them today or this week. But you know, Jen, in closing, one of the things that came up repeatedly during my research for this story was that whatever decisions are made on what policies or procedures change, if they do change, when it comes to these young people, they need to be the center of the conversation. Mm-hmm. That's one of the things that was repeated to me, because without that, it won't be successful. One of the examples I was given was, you know, think about a teen in a group home where so much of their lives are dictated to them. You know, having them be a part of the conversation on their own future will be key to them succeeding.
0: All right, Arianna, thank you so much for this.
3: Thanks for having me.
0: That's Arianna Kelland. She's a reporter with the CBC's Atlantic Investigative Unit. And their series, Left Behind, is focusing on experience of people who are in government care. And it explores the challenges and outcomes through the eyes of people who lived through this and those trying to help them.

0: 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Well, it was nice while it lasted. In September, Metrobus increased stop frequency on several routes, leading to its highest service levels ever, according to management. But now, just weeks later, the transit service has reversed course on those improvements. Metrobus general manager Judy Powell says four mechanics resigned in just a few weeks, and the bus service is having trouble recruiting more. Our morning show reporter, Daryl Roberts, spoke with her about that and the priorities for next year. Here, take a listen.
1: So it's really a reversal of what we just offered in September. We were able to increase service. Feedback was very positive. But unfortunately, since that time, our circumstances have changed. Some staff shortages have caused us to revisit those improvements. So basically, the routes 9, 11, and 23 will move back to 60-minute service all day. And the routes 14 and 18 will be 30-minute service during peak time only and 60 minutes other times of day.
2: What were the changes that you made in September? I'm just trying to understand, like, what were they before, what were they changed to in September, and what are they now?
1: Yes, so we had a number of routes, secondary routes, that were 60-minute service. So we increased the frequency of those routes to 30-minute service during the day, and those would be routes 9, 11, and 23. Routes 14 and 18 were 30 minutes in peak time only, so we expanded that to all day. So basically, those service improvements are those that are now being removed.
2: And tell me why you're having to remove these improvements.
1: Yeah, unfortunately, we are experiencing staff shortages, particularly heavy equipment mechanics, such that we are unable to maintain the service levels from a service perspective.
2: Why are these staff challenges happening now?
1: Well, there certainly is a shortage of supply of heavy equipment mechanics in the local market. And there are job opportunities outside the province, certainly in oil and mining, that are offering quite attractive salary packages that locally we are unable to compete with.
2: What are you doing to try to recruit these workers?
1: So we do recruit locally. We have expanded our apprenticeship program. So basically we take apprentices in and train them to become journeymen in-house. In the past we've looked internationally and we are revisiting that option as well. We've also introduced what we call a trade qualifier program. And that is basically a different path to become a journeyman. It's essentially people that would have heavy equipment mechanic experience but not have the particular pre-employment training. So we offered a program here so that they can achieve their journeyman status.
2: And when you talk about challenges, is this people not applying to jobs, not showing up? Like, what kind of, are people leaving? What does this look like?
1: Yeah, so there are a number of challenges. It's certainly not unique to transit. We hear it from a lot of different employers, but even attracting applicants, the qualified applicants. And when we do, sometimes, there's challenges with them actually coming in for interviews, actually accepting positions. What we are finding, particularly with the trades, is that we will make an employment offer, and because of the shortage in the market, their employers either match or improve their salary package because they can't afford to lose them either. So, it's all those challenges, and it all comes down to a lack of supply.
2: Do you need to see, more money from the city or something like that in order to increase the salaries that you can offer these people in order to recruit and retain them?
1: Well, we are competitive in the local market. I'm not concerned about that from a local market perspective, but we are unable to compete with some of the attractive salary packages in oil and mining for sure. So that's where the challenge is. And again, certainly a shortage of qualified people in the market.
2: How about bus drivers? Are you having trouble recruiting them as well?
1: Yeah, we certainly are having challenges there as well. We are spending more time recruiting and training to maintain our staff. We have been able to, maintain the necessary levels, but it's taken a lot of work to get there.
2: How many buses are in the fleet right now?
1: Well, we have 68 buses And we have, like I said, a shortage of journeymen mechanics. We do our own inspections in-house, and it's only journeymen that can complete those inspections and sign off. And those have to be done twice a year. We have a number of apprentices on staff and training as well, but it's the journeymen that, you know, we're having trouble recruiting.
2: I wanted to ask you about the cost of diesel too right now, because that is something that, you know, obviously it was unexpected this year how much that went up. I imagine it wasn't built into your budget for this year. So how is that affecting things for Metrobus?
1: Well, certainly we are over budget on our fuel. We're about $1 a liter above the budgeted price, and we're looking at that going into our 2027 budget planning. And we burn about 2.2 million liters a year. So that's over $2 million hit coming to our budget next year. But, you know, the city is aware, they're supportive of the service, and they understand, you know, why the need for that extra money. So hopefully that'll be a temporary measure.
2: The city's doing its budgeting right now. What do you need to see from Metrobus's budget next year in order to, you know, maintain and improve things going into the future?
1: Well, we're just going through that budget process, so it's a little early at this point for me to answer that question. But, you know, we are working with city staff to ensure that we have the resources to hopefully return to those service levels that we brought in September.
2: How are you communicating these changes with the public?
1: Yeah, so we have released information through an email. We have quite an extensive email list, and certainly through our website, we'll be sharing it on board. You know, so all the channels available to us is to get the information out. I mean, the changes will take place October 26th, so we have a few weeks to get that information out to customers and the updated schedules.
2: As far as I know, Metrobus isn't using social media right now, is that right?
1: We do to share some information, but it takes a lot of resources to maintain communications in those areas. So we typically tend to use other avenues to share our information.
2: Before we end, I wanted to ask you about the accessible stop announcement system. What's the status of that?
1: Yeah, so that is currently in final stages of testing. So we're hoping to be able to introduce that fairly soon. Mm-hmm.
2: Why is that taking so long?
1: Well, there were some delays in the testing, and certainly with our supplier. And we wanted to ensure that when we go out that the system is working as it should. So it's been, you know, some very extensive testing going on. So we're pretty well there, pretty close.
2: What are Metrobus's priorities going into 2027?
1: Well, certainly right now it's returning to our service level. So it's staffing is one of our challenges. As well, you know, we are looking ahead at what buses are going to look like and, you know, the commitment to move to zero emission buses. So certainly we'll be looking at upgrading of our facility to be able to accommodate that, to bringing them on in our fleet, training of staff, that kind of thing. So right now, if we return to the levels of service that we had in September, it will be the best level of service that we've ever had out there. So basically, it is to let that settle and see how it's working and if other tweaks and adjustments need to be made.
2: What kind of conversations do you, because I know you have regular meetings with members of council, what kind of conversations do you have with them about these things?
1: Well, and the other piece that we're looking at certainly is upgrading some of our transfer facilities in the city as well. Right. So as we know, you know, the Village Mall, the Avalon Mall, it's quite crowded there at our transfer facilities. There's some challenges with respect to accessibility. So those are some of the things we'll be looking at moving forward, as well as is improving some of our transfer areas.
0: And that's Metrobus General Manager Judy Powell. And she was speaking there with the morning show's Daryl Roberts. You are listening to the St. John's Morning Show on CBC Radio 1. Wanted to let you know that Bridge on the Edge, St. John's Duplicate Bridge Club, is offering beginner lessons, and the sessions are starting tomorrow. They're going to run for 8 consecutive Wednesdays from 6:30 to 8:30 p.m. at St. James United Church on Elizabeth Avenue. The lessons will be taught by a certified instructor, and the cost is $200 for all of those sessions. To register, you can email education@bridgeontheedge.ca. Well, stay with us. We've got half an hour left to the show. And coming up after 8:30, Suncor is cutting back on its commitment to offshore oil in this province. We're going to speak with Energy Minister Lloyd Parrott. Stay tuned for that.
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3: 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The CBC News is next. Coming up in half an hour, it's The Current with Matt Galloway.
5: Hockey has been the driving force in Cassie Campbell-Pascal's life, and as she says, it's given her everything, but never for free. The Canadian hockey star, Cassie Campbell-Pascal, and how she's pushed for change in the women's game, coming up on The Current.
6: This is World Report. Good morning, I'm Marcia Young. Quebec has voted for change after 8 years of Coalition Avenir Québec rule. The Parti Québécois has been handed a minority government. Leader Paul Saint-Pierre Plamondon is now Quebec's premier designate, and his party's win opens the door to a referendum on Quebec's sovereignty. I'm joined now by the CBC's Janice McGregor. And what can Canadians who are concerned about national unity take away from last night's result, Janice?
7: Marcia, at one point, the crowd at Parti Québécois headquarters last night could be heard singing, na na na na, hey, hey, hey, goodbye. But it seemed to be a celebration of having pushed Christine Fréchette's government out the door, wiped it off the electoral map. It did not appear to be a taunt aimed at the rest of Canada. Their more sober reality is that even when you combine the popular vote of the two sovereignist parties together, only about 4 in 10 Quebecers backed that option, well short of what they'd need to win a referendum. And in the immediate term, Paul Saint-Pierre Plamondon needs partners to pass the PQ's priorities. The new seat count math at the National Assembly could require constantly shifting calculations. If the opposition Liberals and Conservatives vote together, they have exactly the same number of seats as the PQ. The fourth party, Québec solidaire, with 9 seats, well, that does fall short of official party status, but it could punch above that weight because it holds the swing vote. Minority governments don't always last longer than 2 or 3 years, making Plamondon's pledge to hold off on a referendum until after Donald Trump leaves office look like something that may not happen unless the PQ can govern well enough to be reelected.
6: So where do things stand with Ottawa?
7: Yeah, Mark Carney's federal Liberals kept their powder dry. They did not engage much in this campaign. And the Prime Minister's post last night spoke of building a stronger Quebec and how that helps his mission of building a stronger Canada, helping not just those hurt in the tariff war, but agreeing with the PQ about things like fighting homelessness, too. Even more fascinating, though, was last night's post from Alberta Premier Daniel Smith, congratulating Plamondon, but also saying provinces are stronger when we work together and stand united. That's quite something, coming from a premier who called a referendum of her own on Canada's future later this month.
6: Thank you, Janice.
7: You're welcome.
6: The CBC's Janice McGregor in Ottawa. A number of anti-immigration posters, stickers, are raising concern in Ottawa. They are the work of the Dominion Society of Canada. The white nationalist group is growing across the country. It advocates for the mass deportation of millions of people. As Christy Neese reports, some community members and experts argue their posters and their rhetoric constitute a hate crime. Police disagree.
8: I was furious, actually, that these posters were in my neighborhood.
9: Ottawa resident Sarah Fraser first saw the posters a couple weeks ago, featuring the word remigration and old pictures of white men in military uniforms. The posters advertise a group called the Dominion Society of Canada. It wants all temporary foreign workers deported, birthright and naturalized citizenships restricted and revoked, permanent resident statuses rescinded, and immigrants who have not, in their words, integrated to be deported.
10: These other groups were imposed on us. We did not invite them here.
9: Daniel Tyree is the Dominion Society's chair and founder. Tyree says immigrants speaking their languages and following their religions are, quote, fracturing society.
10: And I think the best way to avoid that is by removing people who do not integrate into this society.
11: In my opinion, there's a pretty clear case that Minnesota Society of Canada is breaking the law.
9: Evan Belgor directs the Canadian Anti-Hate Network, which researches the far right. He thinks the society is breaking the law by blaming Canada's problems on immigrants and saying that the solution is to remove them.
11: Why aren't the leaders of this organization calling for racist mass deportations being charged? Why are they allowed to have a non-profit corporation?
9: Ottawa police say the group's posters haven't met the legal threshold for a hate crime. The force won't say whether it's investigating the society's leaders. Christy Neese, CBC News, Ottawa.
6: Forces backed by Yemen and Saudi Arabia say they have secured key areas around the Bab el-Mandeb Strait. Yemeni officials say it's part of a major offensive. They aim to retake the strategic strait near the Red Sea. It is being held by the Iran-backed Houthi rebels. The Saudis and their allies are trying to break the Houthis' grip on the shipping lane. Tom Perry has the latest from Jerusalem.
12: Video released by Saudi-backed forces shows fighters in pickup trucks mounted with heavy machine guns firing on unknown targets. The fighters, aligned with Yemen's government, claim to have pushed back Houthi rebels from their positions along the Bab el-Mandeb Strait, a choke point between the Red Sea and Arabian Sea. The advance has been backed by Saudi airstrikes, with the goal of breaking the Iran-backed Houthis' hold over oil shipments via the Red Sea, a key alternative to the Strait of Hormuz, where traffic has been hampered by the ongoing conflict between Iran, the U.S., and Israel. At United Nations headquarters in New York, Farhan Haq, deputy spokesperson for U.N. Secretary General Antonio Guterres, is urging all sides to step back.
13: The Secretary General has wanted the sides to de-escalate tensions, and he continues to want that. He does not believe the further militarization of the conflict, including involvement by the outside powers, will be helpful.
12: Despite those pleas, Pakistan and Turkey, who recently signed a mutual defense pact with Saudi Arabia, have announced they'd provide military forces to defend their Saudi ally against Houthi attacks. The Houthis, meanwhile, claim to have struck targets in Saudi Arabia and are downplaying reports their own forces have been pushed back. Tom Perry, CBC News, Jerusalem.
6: Kenya has confirmed its first case of Ebola. A Kenyan citizen returned from the Democratic Republic of Congo. The health minister says they arrived Saturday. They had traveled from Congo through Uganda. Officials say the person had been isolated but developed symptoms of the disease. They died at Nairobi Hospital late yesterday. Kenyan health officials are monitoring for possible cases. The Russian government body that oversees public health says it has detected no cases of plague connected to a lab worker who died. The worker died of plague in the Irkutsk region last week. Local officials in Siberia have since been releasing contacts who had been quarantined. Anna Cunningham has more.
14: Kremlin spokesperson Dmitry Peskov downplaying concerns about pneumonic plague. Peskov says people shouldn't listen to rumors. But the lack of official information is raising questions, says Dr. Ashish Jha, a former White House COVID-19 response coordinator.
15: It is concerning given the lack of information coming from the Russian authorities.
14: Russian state media first reported that a 28-year-old woman who worked at an anti-plague institute in Irkutsk in Siberia died in hospital on October 2nd. Russia's health watchdog says she died of pneumonia of unknown origin. Local media reported the lab employee told medics she had accidentally broken a test tube containing live bacteria.
15: There are a lot of red flags here,
14: notes Dr. Jha.
15: She should have probably been vaccinated against it and should have started antibiotics right away.
14: Simon Clark, associate professor in cellular microbiology at the UK's University of Reading, told CBC News plague is only fatal if untreated.
16: There are hundreds of cases of plague around the world every year.
14: US President Donald Trump has offered to help Russia. Professor Clark says there are more unknowns than knowns.
16: It could be that it's a weaponized form of plague. It might be that they're just monitoring environmental exposure to plague.
14: Dr. Jha says the unanswered question is what the lab was doing.
15: Russia has a very extensive biological weapons program. We don't know if this lab was involved in that program.
14: The World Health Organization says, based on unofficial information, it believes that the risk to the wider public of pneumonic plague is low. Anna Cunningham, CBC News, London.
6: The winner of this year's Nobel Prize in Physics is Francis Hulzan of Belgium. Hulzan is being recognized for his contributions to the Ice Cube Neutrino Observatory and his discovery of high-energy neutrinos of astrophysical origin. Neutrinos are tiny subatomic particles that can pass through matter.
17: Francis Hulzan realized that the ice at the South Pole could visualize these neutrino messengers from cosmos. The messengers bring information from cosmos. They open the door to distant galaxies and tell us about the processes of exploding stars.
6: Consider them ghostly messengers from space. Scientists believe they offer clues to how the universe evolved. The 82-year-old scientist is with the University of Wisconsin-Madison in the U.S. Francis Hulzan's research dates back to the 1980s. This year's prize money is about $1.7 million Canadian. And that is the latest national and international news from World Report. I'm Marcia Young. Thanks, Marcia. You're listening to the St. John's Morning Show on CBC Radio 1. Good morning. I'm your host, Jen White, and thanks so much for being here with us. Coming up on this last half hour of the morning show for this wet Tuesday, I was going to say rainy, I think it's a little drizzly out there right now, we are going to speak with Energy Minister Lloyd Parrott about the latest industry shakeup with Suncor cutting back on its commitment to offshore oil in this province. We're going to hear what he has to say next. And then Quebec has a new government. Political reporter Ryan Tumulty is going to break down the results of yesterday's provincial election. That's coming up in about 10 minutes' time. First, we'll take a look at the weather here now. I'm just going to refresh the browser. Oh, it's mostly cloudy, so that drizzle has let off for now. It's currently 17 degrees here in St. John's. And for today, there are going to be showers or drizzle off and on throughout the day, except down on the southern shore, you're going to see more rain than here. You're going to get about 10 millimeters. Now, after lunch, that wet weather should clear out, and it's going to be a little windy today, too, with southwest winds gusting to 50. The temperature is going to fall to 11 degrees this afternoon. For tonight, it's going to be partly cloudy with a chance of showers here in Metro, and it's going to be gusty with southwesterlies gusting to 70, getting down to a low of 9. And for tomorrow, your Wednesday, it is going to be a mainly cloudy day in St. John's, with a chance of showers in the morning and a high of 13 degrees. And taking a quick look at some other current temperatures from right across our listening area. In Argentia, it's currently 14, and in St. Albans, it's a little cooler, it's 11 degrees, and a little warmer again in Grays Cove, 16 degrees there right now. Time now is 8:41. Well, Suncor is saying goodbye to three major offshore investments in this province. The Suncor stakes in Terra Nova, White Rose, and West White Rose have been sold to Ithaca Energy, a company in the UK. Now, the deal is worth more than $1.2 billion. Though Suncor will keep its interests in the Hebron and Hibernia developments. Now, for his take on this offshore shakeup, Energy Minister Lloyd Parrott joins us now on the line. Good morning, Minister Parrott.
18: Good morning, Jen. How are you?
6: I'm good. How are you?
18: Yeah, good. Over here in actually beautiful Cornerbrook, and we don't have any rain whatsoever.
6: Oh, I'm a little jealous. It is a little rainy out here today. So when did you become aware of this deal between Suncor and Ithaca Energy?
18: Yeah, so, I mean, they reported to us and the regulator several weeks ago. Obviously, it was for trading reasons and all that stuff, it was kept quiet for quite a while. But it's a good news story for all of Newfoundland and Labrador, and certainly for offshore oil.
6: You say it's a good news story, but Suncor has been a player in this province's oil and gas industry for decades. How now it seems to be scaling back its involvement in our offshore. Is that a concern for you at all at this point?
18: Not at all. So I wouldn't look at it as Suncor scaling back. I mean, Suncor's bread and butter has always been their work out west with the oil sands, and they have for a long time indicated that they want to get back to that. When it comes to our offshore, we're looking at a player that's coming in from the North Sea who brings a whole lot of not just a unique identity, but a whole lot of key factors into future development. So it's an exciting, very exciting for Newfoundland and Labrador.
0: Have you had any conversations with Ithaca Energy since you learned about this pending deal?
18: Yep, absolutely. So I spent last week in London at the World Energy Summit. I had some conversations with, at that time, their chair, Yannick Friedman, Yaniv, sorry. So they are coming here to develop the offshore. They're not coming here looking to pick up the pieces. They are a company that understands how all of these subsea tiebacks, smaller oil field, I guess recuperation works. So this is a company that will expand this project. You know, when we look at White Rose, West White Rose, and certainly West White Rose as a new project, really, and the Terra Nova, they're looking to extend the life of field. They're looking to take these assets and bring them far beyond what their expected life expectancy was. This is a major investment, and they have indicated that this is not an investment that they're looking at just lying down. This is an investment where they're looking for growth. So we're super excited to have them.
0: And what do you think it says that this company's first major investment on this side of the pond is in our province?
18: Well, I think it sends a signal globally. We have been trying to send that signal. And obviously, you know, we lost 10 years of growth here in Newfoundland and Labrador with our offshore. And this is a clear signal that not only Newfoundland and Labrador is open for business, but we have other players that are interested in operating in our play field. So the reality is that come November, we have our first bids closing. And then we have our gas. We put out a nomination bid for gas about 4 months ago. So this is really good. This is an indication. These are players that not only play with oil, they do gas, and I think it's a clear indication that not only do they believe in what we have offshore at Newfoundland and Labrador, they believe in Newfoundlanders and Labradorians, and they believe that we have a place where people should come and work.
0: Now, on our show here yesterday, we spoke with Liberal energy critic Fred Hutton, and he said his biggest concern relates to how this will impact jobs at the Terra Nova, White Rose, and West White Rose projects. What do you know about whether the sale is going to impact locals who are employed on these projects?
18: No impact. It should actually create more jobs. So this isn't a question that we would allow to go unasked. And at the end of the day, what happens here is this is a company that was bought as a going concern. Everyone that is working offshore currently, and these guys will operate the three West White Rose, the White Rose, and Terra Nova field. They will be the operators. Their plan is not only to maintain the status quo, but to grow. They are not here looking to cut back, looking to find ways to save. They're here looking for ways to grow their company and to grow their interest in Newfoundland and Labrador. They've made it very clear that they believe in Newfoundlanders and Labradorians. They've made it very clear that our history in the offshore speaks for itself, that they believe in Newfoundlanders and Labradorians' ability to work in the offshore. And they want to grow, and they clearly want to not only operate these fields, but they want to grow their investment here in Newfoundland and Labrador, and they want to make Newfoundlanders and Labradorians a part of that. Not just offshore, onshore also.
0: Are you concerned, though, that a UK-based company taking over major stakes in these projects could eventually lead to jobs drifting to other UK-based businesses as well?
18: No, not even a little bit. Between the Atlantic Accord, the conversations we've had, the benefits agreements that are signed, everything about it speaks very, very clearly that they are coming here to operate, maintain, and employ Newfoundlanders and Labradorians.
0: All right, Minister Parrott, while we have you on the line here, I want to switch gears a little bit. Last night, the Parti Québécois picked up a victory in the Quebec provincial election. How do you think dealing with the PQ is going to change things for your government when it comes to finalizing a new Churchill Falls deal?
18: Yeah, I don't think it makes a difference. At the end of the day, this is a negotiation between two power utilities. We understand, as do everyone else, that this isn't just a deal that Quebec wants, they need. We understand that this is a deal that's good for Newfoundlanders and Labradorians. It brings more power, more transmission, certainly jobs and more value to Newfoundland and Labrador. We will stand by that. And at the end of the day, the deal has been signed with regards to DCIA and the definitive agreements that have to be negotiated. We believe that this is a good deal for Newfoundlanders and Labradorians, and Quebec will ultimately believe the same thing.
0: Now, after your government was voted in last October, Premier Tony Wakeham brought in an independent review committee to assess the original MOU. Are you worried that the PQ might want to do the same thing now?
18: I mean, obviously, that is their prerogative. If it's something they want to do, then that's entirely up to them. I don't believe they will. I believe we're at a stage in this negotiation that we will move forward with the definitive agreements. And if it's something they want to do, then it's their prerogative. We believe this is the best deal for Newfoundlanders and Labradorians. And obviously, from a political standpoint, Parti Québécois has to do what is best for them.
0: All right. Minister Parrott, thank you so much for taking the time to speak with us this morning.
18: All right. Take care.
0: That's Provincial Energy Minister Lloyd Parrott.
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0: 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And we're going to continue our conversation now about Quebec's provincial election. The ballots, of course, have been counted. The results are in, and the Parti Québécois has won a minority, ending 8 years in power for the Coalition Avenir Québec. Now, to talk more about the results and what this could mean for the country, Ryan Tumulty joins us on the line now. He is a political journalist with the Toronto Star. Ryan, good morning.
22: Good morning.
0: So what for you are the biggest takeaways from last night's results in Quebec?
22: Yeah, I mean, there's so much here, right? This is, to me, a clear indication that Quebecers have not moved away from sovereignty. The PQ at one point was down to about 3 seats in the legislature over the last decade. And there were people writing the obituary of the separatist movement. Clearly, that is not the case. Mm. Obviously, the PQ, you know, promise of a referendum was probably their least popular promise. But Quebecers were still willing to take that chance and still willing to support a party that was promising to pull the province out of Canada. Obviously, the roller coaster of the CAQ, you're talking about a party that came from nowhere, ran the province for 2 majority mandates and is now disappearing down to 0 seats. We've got a minority here. It's going to be a difficult minority, and that would be the case for whoever had won, because you're talking about 4 separate parties here with a hold on power, with some measure of legitimacy, some number of seats. So this is going to be a really interesting minority for the PQ to manage, and probably a difficult one as well.
0: Can you break down for us what were some of the main election issues for Quebecers during this campaign?
22: Yeah, I think you saw obviously a lot of, look back on the CAQ's 8 years in power. You know, François Legault became deeply unpopular this year, and then, left office, was exchanged for Christine Fréchette. And I think, a lot of voters were thinking about issues they had with how the CAQ had run government. That was kind of central. But I think the biggest issue, and it shouldn't be a surprise because it's the biggest issue in Canada right now, was the trade war. Quebec is a very trade-exposed province. It has aluminum smelters. It has other businesses that really rely on that Canada-U.S. relationship. Mm. It has become part of it's been central to the trade talks, whether it's over the cultural issues that apparently Americans have trouble with, or whether it's, the dairy sector, which is huge in Quebec. So there's a lot going on here. But I think that the trade war really rose to prominence in this campaign.
0: This is the first time a separatist party has been in power in Quebec for over a decade now. Ryan, what are the political implications for the rest of the country?
1: Yeah, they're huge. You know, this is going to interfere or this is going to put a different spin on a bunch of different things. So just to give two really concrete examples, Aalto, the high-speed rail project between Ontario and Quebec, the CAQ supported it. They were eager to see it move ahead. They were helping the federal government in that effort. The PQ have said they don't support it. They came out stridently against it. And so how does that move forward? Does that project move forward, especially because the Ontario government isn't particularly warm to the project either? So there are going to be issues there, I think. The Churchill Falls hydro project deal, which just happened right before the election, and Mark Carney has been talking about it constantly, about how it offers such a great opportunity for Canada. Well, how are the PQ going to handle that project? We don't know yet. They've been a little unclear about their exact position. So that's a major thing. But then we just get into the issues. Then it's, you know, questions of immigration, of economic management. All of these things are going to be tension points, I think, between the PQ in Quebec City and the Carney Liberals in Ottawa.
0: Now, Parti Québécois leader Paul St-Pierre Plamondon has promised to call a separation referendum in Quebec after Donald Trump leaves office. What challenges does this create for the federal government?
1: Yeah, I mean, lots of challenges. I think, you know, you don't have to look far. Alberta is less than 2 weeks away now from its referendum. And I think anyone has seen how that has colored the relationship between Alberta and Ottawa. You've seen Ottawa really aggressively cater to Alberta's interests right now. You know, the pipeline is one obvious example, but I'll give you another that hasn't been talked about as much. Alberta has new healthcare legislation that is allowing doctors to work in both the private and public system. And what most people can see believe to be a violation of the Canada Health Act. You have not seen a heavy-handed response from Ottawa right now, though. Ottawa is not talking about taking Alberta to court or withholding money or any of those things that traditionally happen when someone violates the Canada Health Care Act. Mm-hmm. So, you know, I think for the next couple of years, Ottawa is going to have to treat Quebec with the same kind of kid glove treatment. And going to have to be really careful which fights it picks with the province and which fights it doesn't.
0: You mentioned Alberta there, and new polling shows Alberta's United Conservative Party is losing support as that Alberta referendum approaches. Ryan, can you outline for us what's happening there?
1: Yeah, you know, to me, I think there are two things happening there. Firstly, you know, this referendum is not popular. I don't mean the idea of leaving Canada is not popular, although that's not popular either. But among the 80 or 75% of Albertans who say they are voting to stay in Canada, a large majority of them are angry that they're even in this position. Mm. You know, they don't like the uncertainty of this referendum. They don't understand why it had to happen. And they sort of blame Danielle Smith for making it happen. And then Danielle Smith is in another difficult position because support for separation is highest among people in her own party. In the rest of the province, like I said, it's an 80-20 issue. In her own party, it's more of a 50-50 issue. And so, you know, she is in this difficult situation where for her own party, her stance that she wants to you know, remain in Canada. She's been very clear about that in recent weeks, that is how she is voting. That has angered a lot of her own supporters and frustrated a lot of her own supporters. And some of her own supporters are also in that camp that are angry that this is happening. So, you know, we saw recently the NDP win a Calgary by-election, one where they were not traditionally competitive. It is starting to have impacts. And I think those impacts are going to continue well after the referendum in a few weeks.
0: All right, Ryan, we'll leave it there for now. Thank you so much for chatting with us.
1: All right, thank you.
0: That's Ryan Tumulty. He is a political reporter for the Toronto Star.

0: This is CBC News for Newfoundland and Labrador. I'm Sarah Blackmore. Good morning. A note to start, a motor vehicle collision has forced a partial highway closure in central Newfoundland. One lane of the TCH is currently closed about 3 kilometres west of Gander because of the crash. Traffic is still alternating through one open lane, and RCMP says motorists should expect delays. And in St. John's, a man is facing charges after assaulting multiple people at St. Clair's Hospital. The RNC says yesterday afternoon it responded to an assault in progress at the hospital and spoke to security, who say they saw the man assault several people there. Officers say the man was arrested and he was charged with 2 counts of assault and causing a disturbance, among other charges. Well, an international business deal related to this province's offshore is being met with optimism in the Newfoundland and Labrador oil and gas sector. A big player in the North Sea is expanding, and their first international target, the Grand Banks. Terry Roberts has the details.
1: Suncor is a pioneering player in Newfoundland and Labrador's offshore oil industry. But the Calgary company has not made a secret of its plans to focus on the Alberta oil sands. So it's no surprise that Suncor has reached a deal to sell its ownership stakes in the Terra Nova and White Rose oil fields. UK-based Ithaca Energy is paying $1.2 billion in cash to Suncor, plus hundreds of millions more for other commitments and liabilities.
2: Great day, a vote of confidence for our offshore.
1: NL Oil and Gas Corporation CEO Jim Keating likes the deal.
2: When you have a new company enter your basin, they come with new ideas, a new appetite for risk. I hope that will even translate into more investment and even more exploration.
1: Energy Minister Lloyd Parrott has had positive discussions with the newest entry into the offshore.
3: This is good news all the way around. This will not create any job loss. If anything, it will create job expansion.
1: Suncor, meanwhile, will remain a significant partner in both the Hibernia and Hebron oil fields. Terry Roberts, CBC News, St. John's.
0: Well, now to Quebec, where the results of yesterday's provincial election are in. The Parti Québécois will form a minority government with less than 30% of the popular vote. Paul St-Pierre Plamondon will be the province's new premier. Here, Premier Tony Wakeham has posted on social media congratulating Premier-designate Plamondon and the Parti Québécois on their victory. Wakeham says he's looking forward to working with the new government to finalize the agreement for the Churchill Falls deal. Plamondon told reporters in September he wouldn't axe the deal, but his party is committed to doing a due diligence review. Well, a veteran lawyer in St. John says his client won't be able to participate in her own defense if the Crown doesn't hand over crucial evidence. Jeff Brace represents a woman charged with incest, sexual interference, and more. As Ryan Cook reports, he's raising an issue with how video evidence is being handled. First, a warning, this story contains details that may be disturbing to some listeners.
4: Jeff Brace has been a lawyer for 38 years. He's worked more high-profile cases in that time than just about any other lawyer in the province. But he told the court yesterday he's run into a new problem. Brace represents one of two people charged in a high-profile incest and child pornography case. There's a 5-minute video at the core of the evidence against his client, but Crown Prosecutor Nicole Hurley has told Brace he can only see it at RNC headquarters with a police officer present. Brace raised the issue during an arraignment hearing yesterday. Both the man and woman who stand accused remain in custody. Brace said that leaves them unable to see the video and participate in their own defense. The Crown disagreed and invited Brace and other defense lawyers involved to propose an alternative. Both sides said the issue will likely have to be solved by a judge at some point before the trial, which has been set for 4 weeks starting next September. Both of the accused have pleaded not guilty. Ryan Cook, CBC News, St. John's.
0: Well, for most, turning 21 is an exciting milestone. But for some youth in Newfoundland and Labrador, it's anything but. That's the age when financial and social supports for youth in care end. And as Arianna Kellen reports, there are calls for that to change.
5: It's quite terrifying. It's very scary not knowing what you're going to do.
6: This young woman had a youth services agreement, an extension of the child protection system. She says she dreaded the lead up to her 21st birthday.
5: I didn't feel prepared whatsoever.
7: Newfoundland and Labrador.

0: Labrador is lagging quite behind.
1: Madison Priddy has researched how this province stacks up against the rest.
0: We're tied with one other province for having the youngest cutoff age.
1: Priddy says the age limit should be raised and that the province should mandate transition planning for social workers.
2: It's leaving a lot of young people behind.
1: Shelby Arnold works at Thrive, a nonprofit that helps vulnerable populations. Arnold says part of the issue is that social workers just don't have time to focus on preparing youth for adulthood.
2: They're people who are trying to step into the next phase of their life, and we all can do a little bit better to make sure that they have what they need.
1: Arianna Kelland, CBC News, St. John's.
3: Well, the Nunatuvik Community Council says it's filed an application for a judicial review. This after the federal government said evidence submitted by the NCC did not satisfy established tests for Indigenous rights. The NCC wants the federal court to quash that decision and for Canada to reconsider NCC's claim. And finally, Memorial University's Students' Union says it's concerned that job cuts at the institution are negatively affecting students. The union held a news conference at MUN yesterday, calling on the university administration to immediately stop job and program cuts. Taki Yasser is MUNSU's Director of External Affairs, and he says MUN has eliminated 107 positions, including more than 30 teaching positions recently.
4: We understand that the university is facing financial pressures and that difficult decisions may have to be made. But we have to ask an important question. What happens to the quality and accessibility of education when the people who provide that education are removed? Cutting a position is not simply a line disappearing from a budget. It is a professor who is no longer teaching a course.
3: Yasser says they're already seeing larger class sizes, with some first-year courses nearly doubling in size. He says this makes it harder for students to communicate with professors, get feedback, and access more individualized support. Well, that is your CBC News for this hour. For more news anytime, go to our website, cbc.ca/nl. But first, stick around. The Current is next. For Newfoundland and Labrador, I'm Sarah Blackmore.

0: you know, you'd walk into the rink and you have your bag over your shoulder and you're walking in like any other kid and you're so excited, you know, and you're hoping for a slushie after. And you'd hear people say, oh, girls can't play hockey. You're just a girl.
1: Growing up, Cassie Campbell-Pascal knew she belonged on the ice. She just had to convince everyone else. After a legendary career that saw her captain Team Canada win gold and create the conditions for a thriving professional women's hockey league, she's looking back at what the game gave and took from her. In 30 minutes, Cassie Campbell-Pascal on stealing cars, the price of concussions, a heated rivalry with the Americans, and why she went public with her struggles to have a baby. Also this morning, it is one of the richest, most successful soccer teams in the world, counting members of Oasis as some of its biggest supporters. And now Manchester City has been found guilty of rigging the books. Coming up, how a massive sports scandal in the UK has raised questions about sports washing, roped in the British Prime Minister, and threatens to send a soccer powerhouse into the cellar. And later...
2: It actually isn't terribly unusual for plague cases to happen in this region. What is more unusual is that it happened from apparently a laboratory accident.
1: The rumors spread fast. A lab worker in Siberia died of what was thought to be plague, and hundreds of people had been quarantined. Russia quickly denied that, saying the worker in the anti-plague lab had pneumonia. Coming up, what we do and don't know about the story, and whether after COVID-19, there's any more transparency about the labs handling dangerous diseases. But we begin in Quebec with a new premier promising an independent nation and setting up a fight with Ottawa. Good morning. I'm Matt Galloway, and this is The Current. The Parti Québécois is back in power. For the first time in more than a dozen years, the Separatist Party has won a mandate, a minority, from Quebecers. And this comes after promising not to hold a referendum on sovereignty until after U.S. President Donald Trump leaves office.
3: Mes chers amis, vous êtes tellement beau et souriant. C'est tellement beau de vous voir. Avant toute chose, je veux simplement vous partager l'immense sentiment de fierté qui m'habite. Les mots me manquent pour vous dire à quel point ce soir, je suis fier d'être Québécois.
1: PQ leader Paul St-Pierre Plamondon started his speech by declaring his pride in being Québécois, but he will have to find support from other parties in order to get things done. With me this morning to make sense of the results are two political columnists from Quebec. Valérie Gaudreau is with Le Soleil. Emily Nicolas writes for Le Devoir. Good morning to you both.
4: Hello.
5: Good morning.
1: Late night for you both, so I'm glad to have you here this morning. Valérie, let's start with you. The PQ wins a minority government with just under 30% of the vote, and the headline from your column in the paper this morning talks about a fragmented Quebec. How did they win?
4: Exactly. Yeah, we are Mr. St-Pierre Plamondon, and he has some kind of mixed feelings because that's for sure Quebecers are not giving the Parti Québécois a free ride right now. He'll have to negotiate. He doesn't have the way as open as he could have hoped. And he said over the last days of campaign, you know, I need to be, I need the majority. I need to get things done, as you just said. So it's opening quite a new era in Quebec politics in National Assembly. We're just going out of two mandates from the CAQ, which was huge majorities. Mm. So it's something totally different and won't be easy, that's for sure.
1: Emily, what do you make of the results? We'll get into specifics, but a minority government, and to Valérie's point, the PQ is pushing at the finish line for a majority. Why didn't the electorate give them that?
5: I think it's really interesting to look at the numbers. Paul St-Pierre Plamondon got elected as premier with a little bit less than 28% of the popular vote. This is the premier who is elected with the least vote in all of Quebec history. Only second, I think, to Pauline Marois when she was the Parti Québécois premier back in 2012. And so this is a very weak mandate. Part of it is a result of vote splitting between a lot of different political parties. A lot of it is that people were looking for change and did not necessarily know change towards what. Mm-hmm. And so the vote was indeed very divided. It also means that a lot of people voted for the Parti Québécois because they wanted a different government from the CEQ, but not necessarily wanting a referendum. And so that also needs to be taken into consideration moving forward for him, but also just in terms of the makeup of the National Assembly, he just doesn't have enough seats to be able to move forward with an independentist agenda without having strong opposition, both by the Liberal Party, who got 40 seats, so actually better than what they had polled, and by the new kid around the block, which is also the Conservative Party in Quebec, who also had a stronger showing that had been anticipated, and that also doesn't want a referendum. There's only one other independentist party at the National Assembly, Québec solidaire, but their support for independence is not unconditional. There's a lot of people there who would not want to necessarily build an independent Quebec if it's not within a project that fulfills their values, which are very much on the left. And so there's no path for him to move forward and have a clear majority, and he doesn't have a strong enough mandate for him to actually be moving forward in that direction without, for example, calling a snap election to try to get more seats.
1: Valerie, talk a bit more about that. What does this win mean for the 70-plus percent of voters who, according to the polls, don't want a referendum on separation?
4: Exactly. I think the desire, the desire for a change and the reject of the CAQ was more important than the fear of a referendum. It's like people, they just said, and as you said in the introduction, Paul Saint-Pierre Plamondon said, I'm not going to hold any referendum before Trump leaves the office. Maybe it helped a little bit, but just seeing the polls all around the campaign, it never get higher than 30%. So it was there somewhere. Of course, people said, okay, let's give the guy a chance. But what if there's a referendum? As Emily just said, the path will be pretty difficult. But if it happens, well, let's vote no. You know, it's sometimes like it's just like in two different steps, and the CAQ and everybody during the campaign, they just said, no, don't think like this. Don't say, okay, we'll talk about it in 2 or 3 years. It's right now. It's going to be difficult with Ottawa. It's going to give some insecurity. So don't vote for him. But I think that really the desire for change and the total reject of the CAQ, we have to understand how much it's totally erased. I mean, in 2020, they elected 90 MNAs. So that's crazy thinking. They went from 90 to zero after two long, completely big majorities mandates. So really, it's a total reject. Premier Christine Trichet is taking the entire responsibility. She had a very rough campaign, but I think at some point she might have done anything and the people said, we don't want you in office anymore.
1: Emily, you can imagine the rest of the country is watching these results very closely, in part because, yes, he says he'll wait until after Donald Trump leaves office, but the incoming premier has promised a referendum. He said last night, the independence project we are pursuing is not directed at you being the rest of this country. How do you think, what message should the rest of the country take from this win?
5: I think it's really important to know that, for example, unlike in Alberta, Quebec already had two losing of referendums. So there's a lot of sovereigntists who would fight to the very end the idea of a third losing referendum and see that as the end to their cause. And so what's going to happen, I think, most likely is not necessarily rushing toward a referendum, more than rushing towards what a lot of PQs call the winning conditions. And winning conditions are essentially creating political crises or wedges or picking fights with Ottawa in a way that is calculated as something that could bolster the support for an independent Quebec. And then eventually maybe you go into a referendum. Very short term, it looks like people are going to be watching with a lot of attention the ruling that's going to come out of the Supreme Court on Bill 21.
1: This is the
5: notwithstanding clause. That's clearly one of the examples of things that could be picked fights about. Yeah. There's also issues of immigration that Mark Carney just raised in the New York Times. There's a whole bunch of issues. There's the high-speed rail that President Camarillo has said he's against. And so there's a bunch of issues in which the tone is going to get harder for him to collaborate on Ottawa on certain issues, because the goal is precisely to essentially make Quebecers feel like if we want to, quote unquote, affirm ourselves as a nation, we don't have a choice but to build a country. And so that's the goal there. And we need to be aware that this is probably how he's going to govern, more than trying to go into a referendum when it's not the time and when Donald Trump is still in power.
1: Valerie, do you think that that's likely, that for example, the Supreme Court ruling that's expected this fall on the secularism law, Bill 21, could create, to Emily's point, those winning conditions, or help create those winning conditions for a referendum?
4: Yeah, that's what it thinks. But there's something tricky in there because, as you know, Mark Carney is very popular everywhere in Canada, including Quebec. He's actually the most popular political person in Quebec, with something like 50% of approval. So it's not going to be that easy. Of course, Bill 21 or other point that might permit to Mr. Sébastien Plamondon to affirm himself. But once again, he doesn't have that free ride. And people in Quebec, they say, I don't want somebody always fighting. You know, he used to have some fights in the past, Mr. Sébastien Plamondon. And for this campaign, he say, I'm going to give a more smiley side of me. We don't want this angry man in power. So that's really, really going to be uneasy and tricky for him.
1: It's interesting because in his speech last night, he said the Quebec we want to build for ourselves will be French speaking, but he also spoke directly to those who speak English in the province. Have a listen.
3: Now a word for my English speaking friends in Quebec. Many of you right now might be wondering how the Parti Québécois will govern over the next 4 years. I just want to let you know very clearly that I'll be the premier of everyone in Quebec. I've said it earlier in this campaign, but we're all in the same boat and we share the same future. We have the same interests and we have before us many challenges and problems that we will solve together. So I'm looking forward to work with you.
1: Emily, you're in Montreal. Do you think that will assuage the Anglophone community there?
5: I know that one of the important elements of the Parti Québécois platform is to try to extend Bill 101 to cégeps. So basically banning francophone and basically immigrant, everybody that's not an anglophone in Quebec from attending English language cégeps. So Dawson College, for example, which is one of the largest in Montreal, that if he moves forward with that, or try to find support at the National Assembly to move forward with that, it's going to create a crisis in English Montreal, and those words are going to be soon forgotten. So it really is about, there's so many things that he wants to do. What is it that he's going to prioritize? But given that, for example, McGill and Concordia have already been under attack in terms of their funding from the CAQ government, if you're trying to go after the CEGEP, higher education system and funding, it's going to be a hard time for English Montreal, regardless of the tone that he adopts.
1: Valerie, is that the end of the CAQ? They were in power for 8 years, and to your point, have been erased. Zero seats.
4: Yeah. It's hard to imagine how we could raise after this. Maybe somebody will try to, stay the leader outside of parliament. Ms. Fréchette, yesterday, she didn't resign. I guess she was just taking the shot at the result. It's very hard to imagine because, you know, we talk about the conservative, this new guy on the block, as Emily said, Éric Duhaime. And I guess in the head and heart of people, this guy is the new way. You know, this what we call the third way, which is, I don't want a referendum. I'm kind of nationalistic inside Canada and on the writer part of the economy. So it's kind of close in some ways to the CAQ. So if Duhaime is spreading, yesterday he spread outside of the Quebec City area where he was his main battlefield. Now we see he can have supports outside. So that's something. Maybe there's no room for two parties that stand on the same place.
1: You're in Quebec City. And so that's when we were there just before the last federal election, there was talk of the possibility of the Conservatives perhaps picking up some seats. Are you surprised that they've done that there?
4: I'm not surprised. There was a good strategy for the Éric Duhaime and the Conservatives. That was I'm choosing not to go all around the province. I'm going to concentrate my efforts, my time, my money on those maybe 12, 13 ridings. Now it was 19 yesterday. Mm. I think Quebec has an appetite for, you know, we talk a lot about cost of living, about enterprise, about smaller state. And this region is also the boast, which is a lot of entrepreneurs, a lot of people talking, you know, they want a smaller state and all stuff. So I guess it's pretty much, it's popular here. And as you said, I remember we met during the federal election. And if you look at the card this morning, at the map of the conservative, it's basically the same as the federal conservative. Mm. So it's kind of the same people who vote for both.
1: Emily, Mark Carney, the prime minister, as Valerie and you have both said, is the most popular politician in Quebec. And last night he congratulated the incoming premier, said that he looked forward to working with him and supporting Quebec's businesses and workers impacted by tariffs. But the sense is, and you've hinted at this, that incoming premier could be spoiling for a fight with Ottawa. What do you think that relationship's going to look like?
5: I think it's going to be much trickier than what it was with the CQ, definitely, because there is that incentive for the Parti Québécois to make it not work and to make a show of it not working. At the same time, Valerie is right, because Mark Carney is so popular, it can backfire if it's too obvious. And so it's going to be a fine line for Paul-Saint Papamondon to be threading, but also for Mark Carney as well. If he's being too I want to say aggressive in his defense of Canada, Paul Saint-Papamondon will be using that as sort of a, well, proof, but not necessarily a proof, but as an argument that Mark Carney is trying to essentially flood Quebec with investments as a way to keep Canada Quebec within the fold of Canada. And so it might get tricky even for economic investment because of the instability, not just of a referendum, but just the fact that there is a minority government. It's hard for Quebecers to even hope for a government that lasts over 18 months right now, because that has never happened, that there has been a minority government that had that has lasted more than 2 years in Quebec. And so there is that instability as people are looking for investment for major projects across the country. And so it's unclear what that makes Quebec in terms of an investment environment. And how Mark Carney is going to read that situation might make him calculate what goes to Quebec, what goes to other provinces differently as well. And so there's also a them if you do, them if you don't situation for him, and that if he makes too many projects in Quebec, but Saint-Papamondon is going to say that he's not respecting Quebec competency. And if he doesn't, then it's also saying, haha, that's the proof that Quebec is not getting their fair share in the Federation. So you can see how the discourse in that situation is somehow even more important than sometimes the content. It's really about how everything's going to be spinned, I think, differently, that it's going to change a lot from Quebec-Ottawa relationship moving forward.
1: How do you think the Prime Minister is going to thread that needle? Again, he's been boasting about Team Canada and has had many, if not all, of the premiers kind of on his side. And the suggestion is that this could be a break in that Team Canada approach.
4: Yeah, of course. And it's going to be interesting to see how the other province will react, because, you know, with Alberta, they have some points. I mean, about federalism not working, you know, so sometimes there's some, might be some common ideas. But in the end, another point I want to add is that this campaign has been pretty quiet on tariffs. You know, we didn't talk about Donald Trump that much. We started at the end of August thinking was going to be the main subject of the campaign. Finally, it wasn't that much. Mrs. Fréchette tried to impose the subject, didn't work out. So now it's not quiet, because just as yesterday, another business just closed because of tariffs. So when all of this might come back, when Donald Trump may wake up one morning talking about new tariffs, talking about negotiations, everything, the whole context might change fast, and this going to be the real test for both Paul Saint-Pierre-Plamondon and Mark Carney.
1: Emily, we just have a minute or so left. You mentioned this already. Minority governments tend to last 2 years or less in Quebec. What does he have to do to stay afloat?
5: Collaborate. That's what he said in his speech. For example, one of the first things he said before he even got to anything about sovereignty was that he intends to craft his first budget, fall economic update, with ideas incorporated from all the different political parties that managed to get elected. And so trying to throw bones at everyone, I think, is going to be one of the things that he tried to do. It's not going to be a choice of a specific dance partner. For example, there's not going to be the equivalent of a Liberal NDP coalition or Entente or anything of the sort. It's really is going to be piece by piece, because there are ways in which the Parti Québécois has points in common with each of the political parties on some issues, but not on the others. And it's really not to his advantage to make one of the parties stronger than the others as well, because each of them are eating his lunch electorally speaking in some ways, and so making one a little bit too strong would actually not be good when he goes back to the polls, which I think if history is teaching us a lesson, it's going to be sooner than later.
1: A bumpy road ahead. What do they say? Attache vos toques?
5: Yes, that's right. Attaché vous
1: toques. Good to talk to you both.
4: Lots of fun in National Assembly.
1: You'll be there. Thank you very much for speaking with us.
4: Thank you so much.
1: Valerie Gaudreau, political columnist of the Soleil. She was in Quebec City. Emily Nicolas is a columnist for Le Devoir. She was in Montreal. Your CBC News is next. And then hockey legend Cassie Campbell-Pascal on the route she took to get to the ice and what that cost her. That's coming up in 6 minutes here on The Current. Stay with us.
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7: Hi, I'm Rad Simon Palais, sitting in for Elamine Abdel Mahmoud.
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7: 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You're going to hear how the Canadian art market has been thrown into chaos.
6: 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Coming up in an hour, it's Q.
9: Jordan Tannehill's breakout novel, The Listeners, was about a woman who hears a low sound and everyone thinks she's crazy. His latest novel is about someone who sees ghosts, no one believes him, and everyone thinks he's crazy. Jordan will be here to talk about his novel and why he's interested in what happens when no one believes you.
10: This is CBC News. I'm Sarah Blackmore. A veteran lawyer in St. John says his client won't be able to participate in her own defense if the Crown doesn't hand over crucial evidence. Jeff Brace represents a woman charged with incest, sexual interference, and more. As Ryan Cook reports, he's raising an issue with how video evidence is being handled. But first, a warning, this story does contain details that may be disturbing to some listeners.
11: Jeff Brace has been a lawyer for 38 years. He's worked more high-profile cases in that time than just about any other lawyer in the province. But he told the court yesterday he's run into a new problem. Brace represents one of two people charged in a high-profile incest and child pornography case. There's a five-minute video at the core of the evidence against his client, but Crown Prosecutor Nicole Hurley has told Brace he can only see it at RNC headquarters with a police officer present. Brace raised the issue during an arraignment hearing yesterday. Both the man and woman who stand accused remain in custody. Brace said that leaves them unable to see the video and participate in their own defense. The Crown disagreed and invited Brace and other defense lawyers involved to propose an alternative. Both sides said the issue will likely have to be solved by a judge at some point before the trial, which has been set for 4 weeks starting next September. Both of the accused have pleaded not guilty. Ryan Cook, CBC News, St. John's.
10: In national news, Quebecers have elected a separatist government. It's a minority government for the Parti Québécois. The major shift marks the end of the Coalition Avenir Québec's 8 years in power. Alexander Silberman reports.
12: Parti Québécois leader Paul Saint-Pierre Plamondon celebrating a remarkable political comeback. St-Pierre Plamondon, who led the party from three seats to victory in a divided five-party race.
13: Le Parti Québécois est prêt.
12: The PQ is ready, he says, to give voters the change they demanded. Promising to be a leader for all Quebecers, he pledged to build a strong economy and to hold a referendum on independence.
14: We will be very firm, solid, credible, relevant opposition.
12: Quebec Solidaire pushing nine seats, and the Conservatives got a major breakthrough, projected to pick up nearly 20 seats. The party willing to work with the PQ on a case-by-case basis, but strongly opposed to a referendum. Alexander Silberman, CBC News, Trois-Rivières, Quebec.
10: In international news, at Cornell University in upstate New York, protesters shouting, shut it down, as they jammed into the center of campus, protesting the Ivy League University's handling of an allegation of gang rape at the fraternity house, at a fraternity house, rather. Katie Nicholson has this report from Cornell.
15: Jane Doe deserved a campus that supported her.
16: Hundreds of students converged to push for major policy changes at Cornell and show their support for the woman whose lawsuit sparked this revolt.
17: It's just the way the administration handled the situation. You know, you got to hear out sexual assault survivors.
16: Known only as Jane Doe, the woman alleged she was plied with alcohol and drugs and gang raped by seven men at a fraternity house 2 years ago. The campus erupted in anger after the New York Times reported the university's range of punishments for the accused men included expulsion, staying away from Jane Doe, and writing papers.
18: Awful. Completely awful.
16: Joyce Muchin is a retired Cornell administrator, disappointed in how the university dealt with the case.
18: Like, I feel like it took her lawsuit for them to do something about it.
16: It's provoked national outrage. Cornell's president has pledged change will happen, but that didn't stop the protesters from demanding he resign. Katie Nicholson, CBC News, Ithaca, New York.
10: And finally, disgraced televangelist Jim Baker is dead. He was one of several preachers caught up in a series of sex and financial scandals in the 1980s. Baker and his then-wife Tammy Faye were among the most prominent. Jim Baker was 86. The cause of death has not been made public. That's your news. As for weather, rain and drizzle continue today for most places in the province. The day starting off pretty warm in some areas, 16 degrees on the Avalon, but it's going to cool down and temperatures will drop to around 10 degrees across many parts of the island later. Heavy rain is still ahead for lots of Labrador, anywhere between 10 to 20 millimeters of rain around Churchill Falls, up to possibly 40 millimeters of rain in Hopedale. That's your CBC News and weather for Newfoundland and Labrador. I'm Sarah Blackmore.
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19: Becky Keller touches it ahead to Pounder. It's kept inside the line. Now Potter with it. 5 seconds to go. Four. Broken up by Bottrell. Canada wins the gold on a red letter day in Salt Lake City.
1: The vibe in Salt Lake City was very different from 4 years before in Nagano when Canadian women played for Olympic gold and went down to a shocking defeat.
19: Canada reclaiming the top of the heap in women's hockey as Cassie Campbell celebrates with her teammates. They were the underdogs, Margot.
1: Salt Lake City was Canada's first gold medal in hockey in 50 years, and by the time she won it, Cassie Campbell was already one of the biggest names in women's hockey. She'd go on to anchor the team at the Turin Games and end her playing career with six world championships as well. But her impact has gone well beyond the ice as an advocate for the women's game and as a broadcaster. But as Cassie Campbell, now Cassie Campbell Pascal, says in her new memoir, hockey's given her everything, but never for free. That book is called Just a Girl. It was written with the journalist Sean Fitzgerald. And Cassie joins us now from Calgary. Cassie, good morning.
0: Good morning, Matt. How are you?
1: I'm well. What is it like to hear the last few seconds of that gold medal game in Salt Lake City?
0: Oh my gosh. I think that's one of the best things about writing a book is you do these interviews and all this old footage comes out of the woodwork, you know, hearing my teammates' names and, you know, for sure that moment is sort of engraved in your body, so to speak. Yeah, it's pretty cool.
1: But what's the deal? You say in this book that you could walk around your house and not know that one of the owners played 157 games with the Canadian women's hockey team. Like, do you hide all the medals and the gear away or what?
0: Yeah, you know, my medals are in a small bag in my home. I don't take them out very much. At the odd time, you know, an event asks me to bring them or whatever. But even then, I rarely bring them out of the house. And I remember a story of my daughter, who's almost 16. She was in kindergarten. And she came home and she said, "Mommy, did you win some kind of medals or something?" And I guess her teacher had told her. And so I showed them to her and I hadn't taken them out of the bag in a while. And she was kind of, "Oh, like that's it?" You know, like any 5 and 6 year old could. But I think now she kind of understands the history of it. And, you know, we have pictures in the basement of different things. My husband was with Hockey Canada as well. And now with the Flames, and he's won things. And, you know, we do have a few things around the house, but nothing when you walk in. We're just not that type of people.
1: You posted on social media about this book saying that you wanted it to be a raw, like R-A-W, look at your story, not a raw mm-hmm. one. What's the difference yeah. between the two?
0: My leadership style is kind of a vulnerable one. I wear my heart on my sleeve, and I wanted this book to be like that. And, you know, I think people see people who are maybe successful in the public eye, and they don't maybe recognize themselves in those people. And the fact of the matter is that for most of us, we're pretty normal. And, you know, we go through normal things, and we go through difficult things, and we go through fun things. And, you know, I've been able to accomplish so many great things, but they're not necessarily kind of who I am.
1: The first victory, it seems like, that you had was convincing your parents that you belonged in hockey and that you could play hockey. Why was it so hard to convince them?
0: Well, that was just the time. I mean, I lived in the United States at the time. You know, it's amazing. If my father didn't get transferred back home for work, I might still be living there. And who knows, I might have played for the U.S. But I started playing hockey in the U.S. and my brother had a girl on his team. And really, that was the only girl you ever saw playing. And her name was Jennifer Minkus. And I've since connected with her. She was a great player. She was arguably one of the best players on my brother's team. And so she was the inspiration, that final argument where they put me in figure skating. They got me the best skates. But I didn't want to do figure skating, and no disrespect to that sport. I wanted to be like my brother. I wanted to play hockey. And so I finally just said to my parents, "Well, Jennifer Minkus plays." And they kind of looked at each other like, "Yeah, she's right." You know, it just wasn't the thing back then that little girls should play. It wasn't seen as, I don't want to say proper, but that's kind of the way it was. And playing with boys, right? Like, you're a girl and you're taking a spot on the boys' team. And think parents had more issue with it than maybe the kids. We all just wanted to play.
1: You'd say you'd walk through like a hotel lobby with your hockey bag over your shoulder, and you'd hear like snickering from people.
0: Yeah, I remember those things vividly. Like, you know, you'd walk into the rink and you have your bag over your shoulder and you're walking in like any other kid and you're so excited, you know, and you're hoping for a slushie after. And you'd hear people say, "Oh, girls can't play hockey. You're just a girl." Or, you know, just little snickery kind of comments you'd hear. And I always just would store them, I think, in the back of my brain. And they became sort of this motivation years later that I never anticipated it being motivation, but it definitely was. Yeah, you heard all those things. "Oh, you're just a girl. You can't do this." And yet I am just a girl from Brampton. Like, I don't really think of myself as a big deal.
1: You got up to wild things in Brampton. You had a nickname, Sassy Cassie. you say, "My mom trusts me to be a good kid. Most of the time I try to reward that trust. Other times I might help steal a car."
0: Yeah. Oh, gosh, you're reading the good parts of this book for sure. Yeah, you know, sport kept me on the right track.
1: You tried to steal cars?
0: I did. I did. And the good news is we returned them. It was my friend's mom's car and we would take it downtown. We'd bring it back though in one piece and we'd put $5 of gas in, you know, and yeah, you know, I went to one of the roughest high schools probably outside of, you know, downtown Toronto and Jane and Finch in Brampton. And sport made it so I got along with everybody and different races and different people and just everyone. But sport definitely was the thing where, you know, Cass, you got to be home early, got to practice in the morning. It just kept me away from situations probably more so than I would have been in them. Mm. And I think a lot of kids can relate to that. You know, that was the premise of me wanting to be real, but also helping young kids learn that sport is important and being active is important. And it definitely saved me from many things that I shouldn't have been doing.
1: When did you realize, people realize pretty early on that you're really good, and you know this as well, and you become, as you say, the poster girl, the face for women's hockey in Canada. When did that become clear to you that that was happening?
0: I think the 97 World Championships in Kitchener. You know, it was my second world championships. I was named an assistant captain at a young age. And I was on the poster for the Ontario Women's Hockey Association. And when I said yes to it, I guess I said yes to it, helping them to promote it. But I guess I anticipated more players on the poster. And I didn't understand that I literally became the poster girl. Like, everyone was like, oh, we know Cassie. We know her name. So let's ask her for all the interviews and all of the things. And it was overwhelming for sure, because that was the year before the Olympics. And there weren't many of us women who'd gone through the business side of the game. You know, I was such a team-oriented person that I felt that it was kind of centering me out, which I didn't love and I didn't appreciate and I didn't know how to handle. And, you know, so I was very cautious of that and limiting, you know, how much I was going to do and showcase and commercials and, you know, things like that.
1: But also limiting what you would do, right? And in terms of what people wanted from you, we want you to come and do this photo shoot and they want you to wear specific things, for example. Tell me the story about that and how you kind of, as somebody who is suddenly becoming well-known and famous and people are watching you, how you navigate those kind of worlds.
0: Yeah, I think I learned we had a documentary done on our 1998 team, and they learned that I had taken some modeling classes, which I did with my friends when I was 15, 16 years old for fun, you know, but I wasn't a model by any means. And so I think it was the National Film Board, you know, they did this documentary on our team and it was really cool, but they kind of portrayed me as that. And I learned at that point that people are going to have the way they're going to portray you and how they want to do it, but you can also control it. And so throughout the years, you know, I'd have sponsors, and Nike was such a great sponsor, and, you know, but they wanted me to do workout shoots in like a sports bra and tights. And I was like, well, that's not me. Like I wear a t-shirt and soccer shorts, you know, and this is me. And so if you want to do a photo shoot or something, like, I'd appreciate it if you do the real photo shoot. But I was just overly cautious about maybe the sexualization of me, because if you knew me and, you know, you're seeing me right now on video, it's morning here in Calgary and I've got a baseball hat on. I've barely brushed my hair. I've got a jean shirt on, and like, this is just me.
1: It could have gone a very different way, because you're also asked to do, and this is a constant thing, the calendars for fundraising and stuff like that. And they want people to be in, you know, suggestive poses or nude or almost nude or what have you. And you could imagine in a moment where you're just learning about fame and success that it would be easy to say yes to some of that stuff because people are asking you, and yet you said no.
0: Well, and back then I had an 8-pack, right? I had 8% body fat and an 8-pack and muscle.
1: You want to show it off.
0: You know, you're like, oh God, I'm pretty proud of this. But, you know, I think that, again, just that wasn't who I was. And I don't, you know, want to put down any other athlete who had to do that or felt like they had to do that to raise money. It was something that I just steered clear from. And I wanted to be spoken to because I'm a hockey player and for nothing else.
1: We played at the beginning, the gold medal win in Salt Lake City. And that comes after Nagano, your first Olympic competition, which ends with Canada winning silver, but not gold. And you saw that as a loss, right?
0: Oh gosh, yeah. I mean, I still am haunted by the looks of Stacey Wilson and France St. Louis and Judy Dittick and, you know, the players that, you know, that was arguably going to be their only chance to win an Olympic gold medal. And I remember watching their faces as they were getting the silver and the devastation. And we just didn't play well. And me, myself, I felt like I didn't play well either. So then you're like, that really became my motivation for training the next 4 years. How do I be better as a player, person, leader, all those things. And, you know, and give a lot of credit to the U.S. You know, I thought they played excellent and the best I'd seen them play throughout that year. That was the first time we'd really lost.
1: One of the things you talk about in the book was that a root cause for that loss was a fractured dressing room. And a couple of times in the book, you bring up the issue of sexuality. What role did that play?
0: Well, I mean, now it's so easy for young, well, I wouldn't say easy, I guess, but it, you know, you look at the national team players now and the relationships, and we know about them, and they're a lot more forthcoming. And I think back in the day, it was even within the dressing room where you knew everything about each other, it was still uncomfortable to come out at that time. And yet those of us who were maybe on the other side, no one cared. We didn't care. We loved each other and we didn't care who was and who wasn't. But you just didn't talk about it.
1: Why didn't you talk about it?
0: Because it just, I think those that were gay, you know, didn't feel comfortable about coming out. And that's their prerogative. And I still love them for it. But you just, back in the day, you didn't talk about it. It was sort of like, okay, this group's going to go there when you go out at night, and this group's going to go there. And it was, you know, just kind of, it just seemed fractured. It just seemed, and to no fault of anybody's, but it didn't seem like a cohesive group. It wasn't just the sexuality part of it. There were a lot of new things being thrown at all of us that we weren't sure, we didn't have the experience to handle. It was a business for the first time. And, you know, there were a lot of things that I think kind of distracted us or pulled us apart. But for whatever reason, sexuality was. And I think that was one thing, you know, leading into 2002, we talked about, you know, and we put it out in the open that no one in this room cares. We love each other. We support each other. And, you know, you just got the sense by the time we stepped on the ice in that game that we were completely there for each other in every shape and form. And in that room, we loved each other for who we were and who we are. And no one in the women's hockey world cares about it now, that's for sure. Like, it's just, it's not even something you talk about.
1: Tell me about one of the reasons why this team was so tight in Salt Lake City was what was happening in your dressing room, but also what was happening across the hall. How would you describe the relationship with the United States? Is it hatred?
0: Yeah, it was. I think deep down there was a mutual respect, but you had to look deep down to find it. I had a great deal of respect for their captain, Cammy Granato, among others. And we have, you know, since become friends. And AJ Malesko, who, you know, we weren't friends. And then we were covering the NHL playoffs together and we go for a beer and we're buddies now, you know, and it was definitely a hatred back then for sure.
1: How did you end up at the center of an international incident?
0: Yeah, it was, you know, it was a story, I'll be honest with you, that I had heard throughout the week. And I knew that if we lost 8 times in a row to the United States, and so I knew if we were going to beat them in that 9th time, we needed to be angry. And so I learned about the story. And
1: the story is that the story was that the Americans had the Canadian flag on the floor of their dressing room.
0: Yes. And someone, a rink attendant, told me that. And so I asked Andre Brin, our media attaché, to go get me a Canadian flag. And I kind of tucked it in my, you know, the stall underneath me and, you know, thought maybe there might be a time where I tell this story and maybe not. So anyway, sure enough, I think it was the semifinal game, actually. I told the story and we went out in that third period and I think we were down 3-2 and we ended up winning 7-3 or so. I don't even know the score, but like we won. And then after the gold medal game, you know, one of my teammates, Haley Wickenheiser, was, you know, fired up and she was emotional and jacked and she decided to tell the story publicly. And you know, I kind of wish it never left the dressing room. I'm a big believer in what happens in the dressing room stays in the dressing room. And I do now know that it wasn't true, but in the moment and at that time, we felt it was true. And so with that, you know, the USOC and the COC and Hockey Canada and USA Hockey, you know, obviously this became an international incident. And as the captain, I was the one that had to kind of get up the next day and go and help Bob Nicholson try and fix it. It took away from us winning, you know, took away from that moment. It's just about us, you know, and it's just about our gold. And I don't blame her. She's an emotional player and I love it, but everything that came with it doesn't make that story a great story to me. I do believe now though, that the flag was not there. I fully believe it.
1: Let me ask you about the success of the women's team, because there was this kind of conversation around when the women's team would hammer another team. Mm-hmm. People would say, oh, you know, the game isn't ready for prime time. Don Cherry, during the Turin Olympics, said that the team was killing the sport with lopsided games. And there was a columnist who you don't name in the book, but I'm sure you know the columnist's name, who said that women's hockey is what? A tiny, mewling universe.
0: Yeah. Well, that would have been Sean who dug that up. So Sean Fitzgerald, the author. But yeah, I mean, we just got inundated. You know, the good thing in Turin is Sweden upset the U.S. in the semifinals. You know, that was a great moment for our sport. And, you know, we've seen it happen again. You know, Canada in a Worlds, I think 2019 was upset by Finland in Finland at a World Championship. So we're seeing the game grow. The scores are not as lopsided as they once were. But they definitely were never as lopsided as the men's game originally. And people seem to forget that. They seem to forget to go back in history and recognize that the men's team was beating other countries 30-0, 40-0, you know, and it was an easy story to write for me. And I think it was a lazy story to write. You know, they didn't have to actually show up to the games. You know, they could just write this story from afar. But that's the way women's hockey was covered. Now it's covered like it's hockey. And that's what the PWHL has brought. You know, it's covered like they're critiquing the players for their hockey.
1: Is it different now? I mean, you say in the book that as an industry, women's hockey has a great history of great intentions undone by questionable execution. Is it different now with the PWHL?
0: Definitely. I think because we get to see these women on a regular basis on television. So, you know, you look at the international level, like these other countries are coming, you know, Finland, Sweden, Switzerland. I know it still remains Canada, US, but you look at the semifinal games and it's definitely a lot closer and it's growing quicker than the men's game ever did. You know, the PWHL does a tremendous job. You're starting to learn about more personalities in the female game. People know who these players are.
1: When you retired, you got into broadcasting. And one of the things that happened when you were in broadcasting, you're trying to kind of establish your career. You were also trying to start a family. And you write in this book about a really difficult point in your life as you go through what is, you know, that's described to you as unexplained infertility. And I just wonder why you wanted to write about that in as raw of a way as you did.
0: Yeah, I think because I since learned after going through it and wearing my baseball hat and, you know, walking into the fertility clinic and trying to be anonymous that so many people have gone through this process and friends of mine who I, you know, have one or two kids or three, they went through the process and like, and they didn't say anything. And I know of other athletes that have gone through this and, you know, I was so fortunate. I never had any miscarriages. I can't even imagine going through something like that, but we just couldn't get pregnant. And so you go through all the Clomid and in vitro fertilization and all those types of things. And then lo and behold, it's ironically, we get pregnant naturally. So, and we got a good one, you know, she's awesome. But I wanted to, that was something I wanted to be part of the book. And, you know, even when I was reading the audiobook, Matt, I couldn't even get through the dedication. Like my first day reading the audiobook, I started reading the dedication and it was emotional. I started reading the prologue and it was emotional. Definitely reading this chapter was emotional, but I'm proud that I put it out there because I've had friends read it and they have had the exact reaction that I've wanted. I've wanted people to laugh. I've wanted people to cry and be emotional. I've wanted people to feel like they were there in the moment. And that goes to Sean's writing. I give a lot of credit to him for listening to me go through those stories and those chapters in particular, and then sensitively capturing it perfectly.
1: Let me just ask you a few things before I let you go. One is just about, I said earlier that you know, the game has given you everything, but it's also taken some things from you. You write about concussions in this book. You had doctors who told you to stop playing. You say that you have more concussions than you can count on one hand, and you're going to donate your brain when you're long gone, which hopefully isn't for a long time. But you're going to donate your brain to be studied. How are you doing? Because in the book, you say that you're fine, but that's not the same as being symptom-free. What have those concussions meant for you?
0: Well, I have a long-term neck injury that, you know, crops up from time to time too. And it'll never go away. It's a bruise on my spinal cord. So just things come with that. And I think so many hockey players, athletes, you know, we've had concussions and we didn't have the medical staff around us like the men's side did, you know, when we were playing with our club teams. It just wasn't sophisticated at that point enough as a program, I guess. But yeah, I think every time you get a concussion, there's a little piece of you that goes missing and you can't quite put your finger on it, but you're just, there's something a little off. And so now I mostly deal with the neck injury versus the concussions, but you know, I have two friends and I know I put them in the book. Karen Lee Gartner, who's a great Canadian skier, gold medalist, Jen Kish, who's the great captain of our rugby team. And I knew they struggled with concussions too. So I asked them when I was asked to do this, you know, we're the first Canadian women to donate to Canadian research. So the three of us have donated our brain and we just need more science, more medical information about women, specific to women. And, you know, we see that in so many aspects of life, whether it's menopause or just, you know, women in sport, knee injuries, all this kind of stuff. My only caveat in my contract, because you have to write a contract for this, is that if whatever reason science changes and my daughter needs a piece of my brain to save her life or whatever, you know, that would be the only caveat for me.
1: Does your daughter play?
0: She does. Yeah. She totally plays and she's having a blast.
1: Do you think about that? I mean, there's a whole generation of us who have girls who have played hockey who don't have to think about their place in the game because of mm-hmm. what you did. Like, do you that's a hell of a legacy. Do you think about that at all?
0: Well, not in those terms, but I remember 5 years ago, my daughter was trying out for a team and there was like 190 girls trying out for U15 or U13 or whatever it was. And I remember sitting there in the stands, just watching the games and being like, wow. And those moments get me, she played this weekend. She got to play in the best part of the arena. You know, when I played, there was always the nice arena within the arena that the boys got to play in. And then you played in the little back practice facility. She got to play in the big fancy arena with the clock and the music and the stands. And I think about those things and I sometimes just pinch myself in the moment. And, the proudest thing I am from her is that, you know, both her dad and her and I are in hockey and we were overly cautious about pressuring her to play. And we just didn't go that way at all. And the fact that she's found her own path and she's made the top team and she was on the lowest team 5 years ago and she loves it and she has so many friends that play and she has so many opportunities now because she plays hockey. I think there's no question I do reflect back when I watch her and it's a pretty cool feeling.
1: No one's going to laugh at her when she carries the bag through the hotel lobby.
0: No. Yeah. And it's funny because they ask her, you know, how come your last name's not Campbell? And her answer's the best. She's like, because I have a father. So she just handles the whole hockey parent pressure just so well and makes fun of us at the same time. So it's great. She's a great kid.
1: What an amazing story you have. And it's really great to talk to you about it. Cassie, thank you so much.
0: Thanks, Matt.
1: Cassie Campbell-Pascal is a Canadian hockey legend. Her new book is called Just a Girl, a memoir, and it was written with Sean Fitzgerald. Coming up after your regional update.
2: This does seem to me like it was a laboratory-acquired case, simply because there was a report that this researcher had broken a vial or a test tube containing Yersinia pestis, which is the name of the bacteria that causes plague.
1: Speculation is mounting that a lab worker in Siberia may have died from the plague. Russian officials are denying this, saying she contracted pneumonia of an unknown origin. Coming up, what we know about this case thus far and the questions experts still have.

0: drizzler along the northeast coast. So from Clarenville all the way over to White Bay, drizzler showers should end this morning, then mainly cloudy, possible showers in the afternoon, and a risk of thunderstorms early this morning. Southwesterly winds gusting to 50. Temperatures falling to around 9 degrees this afternoon, and around Burgio and Ramia, 2 to 4 millimeters of rain today. Temperatures are steady near 10. In Port au Basque, southwesterly winds are still gusting to 80 this afternoon. Around Bay St. George today, around 5 to 10 millimeters of rain, some gusty southwesterly winds. And it's showers or drizzle on the northern peninsula as well. Southeast winds gusting to 80 along some parts of the coast and a high around 11 degrees. And I believe it's the first time this season I'm going to say the S word. In Labrador City, Wabush, and Churchill Falls, rain will be mixed with wet snow at times today. 10 to 20 millimeters of rain around Churchill Falls. Temperature will be around plus 2. For Upper Lake Melville and Eagle River, around 10 to 20 millimeters of rain left to go throughout today. High of 9 degrees. Hopedale, it's 30 to 40 millimeters of heavy rain today. Postville and Mackovic, 20 to 30 millimeters of rain. For Rigolet, Cartwright, and Black Tickle, more like 10 to 25 millimeters of rain. And that's your weather. I'm Sarah Blackmore.
1: Hello again. I'm Matt Galloway, and you're listening to The Current. There are growing calls for Russia to share more information after a 28-year-old woman who worked at a Siberian plague research lab died last week. Russian authorities haven't said a whole lot about this, only that she died from a pneumonia of undetermined origin. There are reports that officials have put the facility where she was treated under quarantine and that nearly 200 people who'd been in contact with her are under medical observation. The World Health Organization says the public health risk appears to be low. A lot is unknown about this case, but it is raising questions about how labs around the world keep deadly pathogens secure. Gregory Koblenz is director of the Biodefense Graduate Program at George Mason University in Virginia, also co-director of the Global Biolabs Initiative, which tracks high containment labs and biorisk management policies around the world. Greg, good morning.
2: Good morning. How are you?
1: I'm well, thanks. Plague, that doesn't sound good. How concerned should people be about this?
2: Well, at this point, we shouldn't be that concerned since this is a report of just one case in Siberia. So that is geographically very remote, and we don't have indications yet of the disease spreading beyond the reported case. So if the information being provided by Russia is accurate, which there need to be big question marks about, at this point, this is a relatively low-risk incident.
1: What kind of plague are we talking about here?
2: So some of the reports say that the patient died of pneumonic plague, which is one of three types of this disease. And this is the most severe type because it means that plague bacteria have gotten into the person's lungs. And this then is much more severe and more likely to be a fatal infection. Mm-hmm. And then very worryingly is also is what enables that person to spread the disease to other people because it's in the lungs and they can cough out plague bacteria as they're ill. So it's concerning for both the severity of it and the ability of it to be transmitted from person to person.
1: Plague is one of those words, as I said at the beginning, that kind of chills people in some ways. We heard yesterday from the Public Health Agency of Canada saying that human cases of plague are very rare in this country. The last case reported was in 1939. How common is it around the world?
2: So plague is endemic in many parts of the world, including Russia and parts of Africa and Madagascar. It's actually even endemic in the United States Southwest. And there was a fatal case of pneumonic plague just in the last year in Arizona. Mm. So this disease does occur naturally. There are, on average, 1,000 or 2,000 cases around the world. So even though everyone associates it with the Black Death from the Middle Ages, it is still a current concern, albeit very limited areas. And we obviously now have much better hygiene and sanitation and medicine than we did back during the Middle Ages. So we're much better able to contain any plague outbreaks when they do occur.
1: Well, and to your point, I mean, it getting into the lungs can be very dangerous, but is it the kind of thing, if caught early, that can be treated with antibiotics, like pneumonia, for example, would be?
2: Yes. So if you're able to diagnose it quickly and give the patient antibiotics, the survival rate goes up dramatically. Mm. So that is really key. And I think that is one of, unfortunately, the tragic elements of what happened in Siberia, because it sounds like this young woman didn't realize she had been exposed. And by the time

0: she sought treatment, she was probably too far along in the progression of the disease for the antibiotics to be effective.
1: What do we know about what might have happened? Some of the reporting suggests that maybe there was a broken vial and that that led to her death?
0: Yes, that is one of the more common reports. Again, the Russian government has really not provided any useful information here. And so anything we're talking about here is really almost speculation. But some of the reports do refer to her working in a clinical diagnostic lab at the Institute, which means that she's handling specimens of people who were ill and had come in for treatment and were getting their blood samples cultured to see what was infecting them. And reportedly, there was an accident. A test tube of the specimen broke, and that is maybe what exposed her to the bacteria. So that is, you know, that does happen. It is, you know, not common for, you know, for this to result in pneumonic plague, but that is one plausible sounding route for what happened in this case. But again, we have no real details on that have been confirmed by any authorities.
1: Well, and one of the reasons why there's all this confusion is because there were Russian authorities who were saying that the woman died from being diagnosed with pneumonia of unknown origin. Some officials initially posted that it was the plague, then deleted those comments, which leads people to wonder why the comments were deleted or posted in the first place.
0: The Russia has not been very transparent about this, which is problematic because it does create all sorts of uncertainty and anxiety in the public, which really could be avoided. Again, plague is a well-known disease. We have antibiotics that can be used to treat it. We have vaccines for it. So if it is plague, then, there really isn't any good reason the Russian authorities can't kind of contain this incident to this one individual. And if there was some sort of biosafety accident at their lab, right, they need to kind of acknowledge that and then fix whatever problems were led to it. Right. When you cover up and hide these kinds of incidents, that's what allows them to reoccur because people haven't taken the steps they need to avoid those kinds of mistakes or accidents in the future.
1: What do you know about this lab in Siberia where this happened?
0: So this lab has been around since the 1930s, and it's it's called the Anti-Plague Research Institute because plague is endemic in that part of Russia, and Russia has a long history and a network of anti-plague institutes that were devoted to trying to combat this disease, and they were largely successful. There hasn't been a human case of plague in Russia for, I think, over 10 years now. And so this is really just now a public health laboratory. They do diagnostic work for when there are outbreaks and people get sick. They send the samples to this lab for testing to see what people have been infected with. And they do research on diseases that are affecting the population in the area. So even though it has kind of a ominous sounding name, it really is just a public health diagnostic and research laboratory.
1: How many of these sorts of labs are there around the world? Labs that deal with and work with dangerous pathogens?
0: There are, hundreds to thousands of these kinds of laboratories, because these labs need to have a certain level of protection for the workers so that if you're dealing with samples, especially if you don't know what is in the sample, right, you need to be taking precautions with the right kind of biosafety equipment and containment. One of the lessons from COVID was, that the public health systems in lots of countries was not prepared and they did not have the right kind of infrastructure and equipment to do the diagnostics and to protect workers at the same time. So we have seen an increase in just the overall number of public health labs in general over the past 6 years or so to meet that gap in the health preparedness.
1: One of the other lessons from COVID, of course, is that there are many people who still believe that pandemic was caused by a leak from a lab in Wuhan, China. Are there lessons that can be learned from the investigations into the origins of COVID-19 to ensure that these labs, which handle dangerous pathogens, are as secure as possible?
0: So, one of the big lessons that I would have hoped Russia learned, but they don't appear to have, is the need for transparency.
1: Yeah.
0: And, this controversy about the Wuhan lab could have been resolved very easily, very quickly early on if the Chinese government had just allowed access to the laboratory and been more transparent about what the lab was working on and those sorts of things. And their lack of transparency has really fueled a lot of the some of the conspiracy theories around this. And the Russian approach has the potential to breed a similar kind of problem here.
1: We saw that lack of transparency in the past, though. I mean, Russia, when you think of AIDS, for example, and Russia was very quiet and even denying the existence of and the spread of AIDS, and then suddenly had a real issue on its hands.
0: Yeah. So unfortunately, it is very common for governments of all types to treat diseases as unwanted events that if they're ignored, they'll go away, or they don't want to be stigmatized. Or embarrassed in some way by admitting that there are these diseases in their populations. Mm. But again, that just doesn't make the problem go away. It just makes it worse. And this problem is particularly bad within authoritarian regimes like Russia, like China, where, they want to control the information as much as possible and present this appearance of stability. But again, that is kind of detrimental to standard public health practices, which is to share information with the public so they can be aware of what the risks are and they can, help authorities, avoid future cases. The other real lesson, which unfortunately not everyone has really learned, is the importance of having not only high biosafety and biosecurity standards, but having a mechanism to ensure that labs are complying with those standards. Russia does have some pretty rigorous biosafety laws on the books, but we don't know about how well they implement those biosafety practices in their laboratories. Mm-hmm. And there is no international mechanism for doing so. So really, we have to take every lab's word for it that they are kind of in compliance, but there's no international system that would give us confidence that they really are adhering to the highest standards for biosafety and biosecurity.
1: I should let you go, but just finally, you mentioned some concern, or at the very least the fog around what the lab was actually working on. Dr. Ashish Jha, who helped guide the Biden administration's COVID response, says he's worried about the possibility this lab is working on biological weaponry, that the United States intelligence services said that Russia's program has expanded in recent years. You've studied this. Is this something that that we should be concerned about?
0: So Russia does have an active expanding biological weapons program. This institute, there's no evidence that it was part of the former Soviet program. And the Russians have several military facilities where they do this research. So I've not seen anything that would indicate that this particular institute is part of that. Mm. But obviously, the fact that Russia has an active bioweapons program does raise lots of concerns, and is a separate issue that we need to be concerned about. But I don't think it's connected to this particular incident that we've been discussing.
1: There are a lot of questions around this. I appreciate you giving us the answers that you have and kind of poking at some of the questions that we still need answered. Greg, thank you very much.
0: Thank you.
1: Gregory Koblenz is director of the Biodefense Graduate Program at George Mason University's Schar School of Policy and Government, also the co-director of the Global Biolabs Initiative. He was in Maryland.

0: You're listening to The Current. My name's Matt Galloway.
1: They have lied to the fans. They've lied to the rest of football. They have acted with sheer, I mean, contempt towards the football club that I support. And that, I mean, at this stage, I'm just so incredibly angry.
0: Fans of the English soccer club Manchester City are feeling betrayed. City is one of the most successful clubs in the world, with some of the game's best players, multiple cup titles to its name. But now that club is embroiled in a scandal that is being called one of the worst in modern sport. The Premier League says Man City has cheated financial rules for over a decade to the tune of over $1.5 billion. This team is majority owned by members of Abu Dhabi's ruling family. The scandal's raising questions about the integrity of the Premier League, about sports washing, foreign ownership of teams, could even entangle UK's Prime Minister, Andy Burnham. Matt Slater is a senior news reporter with The Athletic, and he is right near Manchester in England this morning. Matt, good morning.
2: Good morning.
0: We'll get to the allegations in a moment, but for people who don't follow the Premier League, just briefly paint us a picture. This is one of the big clubs.
2: Oh, yeah. I mean, they, look, prior to the Abu Dhabi takeover in 2008, they were, one of our big clubs. They weren't mega. They were kind of a regional brand. They had lots of success maybe in the 60s and 70s. They'd had hard times more recently. But the most, the thing that perhaps everyone knew about them was they had to share a city with Manchester United. Mm. So they were kind of, there was a lot of sympathy for them. There were a lot of Man City fans, not so many outside of the Manchester region, but I think everybody had a bit of a kind of, I wouldn't say soft spot for them, but a lot of empathy having to sort of share a city with the biggest club in the UK, one of the biggest clubs in the world, Manchester United.
0: And then everything changed when they get an enormous injection of cash.
2: Yes, everything did change. They won the owner lottery. And they were basically bought by, as you noted in your intro, Abu Dhabi, the very wealthy Gulf state. And the money started to flow in. Now, I know this is a bit complicated, so I'll try and do this as simply as I can. European football, European sport really, doesn't do North American-style hard salary caps. It doesn't do that. We have a sort of slightly more laissez-faire approach here. What we do have, though, and this started about 15 years ago, because of concerns over rising debts, club insolvency, a kind of arms race type effect, we introduced a soft cap. So the way to think about it is European soccer clubs are supposed to live within their means. Now, they don't, but they're supposed to. So you're only supposed to spend on your team via transfers and wages what you can bring in through the door. And the three main revenue streams there are obviously broadcast, match day, tickets, what have you, and commercial revenues. Yeah. And it's this last bracket that is the most important one here with this Manchester City case. Because if, let's say, Elon Musk owned a club, any club, and he put Tesla on the front of the shirt and said, that's 10 billion, well, the rest of the league, the rest of the football will say, no, it's not. That's not how much that shirt is really worth. We need to have a fair market value. And there's a sort of benchmarking exercise. Now, what Man City's owners did and continue to do is they are sponsored by lots of Abu Dhabi companies, state-owned enterprises, like, for example, their airline, Etihad. That's the name of the stadium, it's the name of the shirt. It's been their biggest sponsor ever since the takeover. Now, what this scandal is all about is in late 2018, German outlet Der Spiegel published some hacked emails that appeared, and I still find it very hard how anyone reading these emails could come to any other conclusion, appear to outline a conspiracy at the club to funnel money from the owner via these state-owned enterprises into the club at vastly inflated values, therefore enabling them to circumvent these financial rules, this soft salary cap.
0: So they could buy the best players in the world because they had an unlimited resource.
2: Absolutely. And they were also disguising some costs as well. So they were getting some of their costs off the books. So that's a bit more complicated. But if we just think about the main allegation, and that is these vastly inflated commercial deals. Now, that is what the Premier League has spent all these years investigating. UEFA, the European Football Governing Body, looks at it as well. They initially banned Manchester City for 2 years from European competition. Manchester City managed to get that overturned. It was a complicated case. It went to the Court of Arbitration for Sport. Mm. Some of the charges were timed out on a statute of limitations. Some of them just weren't proven. Manchester City emerged from that, apparently vindicated. But at the same time, the Premier League has been investigating. The Premier League has done a much more thorough investigation. They've gone for a lot more documents. And that is what blew up here about 10 days ago.
0: The chief executive of Man City says this is a conspiracy theory. This case is being described in seismic, kind of apocalyptic terms in many ways when it comes to football. How big of a deal is this?
2: Oh, yeah, it's very big. It's been the biggest story. You know, it's been the top story on the news. I mean, there's other stuff going on in the world, of course. But it's the biggest sports story of my career.
0: Because why?
2: A few things. One, because it's a decade of cheating. This has been a saga for a long time. We've known about, like I said, those hacked emails, late 2018. They were charged by the Premier League, 115 charges in early 2023. The hearing, 12-week hearing, was 2 years ago. So we've been living with this a long time. And at the same time, Manchester City haven't just been a good team, they've been the best team. So they have dominated English football. 7 titles out of 8 at one point. They did 4 years in a row, which no one's ever done before. They won a treble. They won the Champions League, the league and the cup here. They've been brilliant. Famous players, famous managers. They've changed the game. And then you have the whole, if you like, beyond football angle. This is not just an Elon Musk type figure or a hedge fund or whatever, or Roman Abramovich, an oligarch. Mm. This is a state.
0: It's Abu Dhabi.
2: It's Abu Dhabi, one of the UK's, you know, big trading partners. And this is where this story, you know, this story is firing off in all kinds of directions. But one of them is potential impact on, you know, UK's GDP. And then you've got the city of Manchester itself. So it is true that Abu Dhabi has massively changed Manchester City. That's everyone can see that. Abu Dhabi money has also changed East Manchester. Mm. The parts of Manchester that Manchester City sits in. You know, that was a very deprived, well, it had been ignored. Very post-industrial, not a great deal happening there. Successive governments had failed it. And there was a lot of land there waiting for someone to do something with it. Abu Dhabi. Now, they got the money, they got the land on very, very good terms. Manchester City Council, you know, certainly opened the door, but anyone could see the change with their own eyes.
0: Is that how the UK Prime Minister, Andy Burnham, gets caught up in this? Because, of course, he is formerly Mr. Manchester, the mayor.
2: Yeah, he absolutely is. So this is where, this is, again, one of these sort of kind of ripple effects. A lot of the reason why he is our Prime Minister is because he's been able to say, I was mayor of Manchester, and Manchester outgrew the rest of the UK. So we've been bumping along at about 1% growth for a while, like lots of other sort of Western economies. But Manchester's been outgrowing the rest of the UK. It's been growing at about 3%. And he talks about Manchesterism. He talks about the fact that he's been able to get things done. He's been able to cut through red tape. Mm. He has been able to, you know, build things. Yeah, he has. I mean, I live near there. But a lot of the stuff he's built has been with Abu Dhabi's money. So
0: part of this is about what that money does. And there's been a lot of concern, and it's not just with City, but other clubs as well, of international money coming in and perhaps changing, because it's association with something like soccer, changing how people look at where that money was coming from. And the term that gets used is sports washing when people mm-hmm. talk about that. What does that conversation look like in light of the story?
2: Well, it's a conversation that we've been having for a while now. It comes and goes, and of course it's come back now. I almost sort of feel we're kind of post-sports washing here in the UK because it's if you believe in it, it's worked, right? So it's quite interesting that you played a clip before of a Manchester City fan saying how disappointed he was with the club's ownership. I would say that right now that's a minority view. I know that you know, social media isn't always the best gauge, but if you were to look at social media, It's very much the other way. It is lock, stock behind the owners. This is a this is a conspiracy against us. This is the more established clubs that they call the Red Cartel because they wear red, Liverpool, Manchester United, Arsenal, have been ganging up us for ages. We've been the disruptor club. We've disrupted them and they've been trying to get us and now they've got us. That, I would say, is the loudest voice here. Hmm. Now, is that not what sports washing is all about, really?
0: They won.
2: They have won. Because you have, football is so tribal, sport is so tribal in every country, but I don't know if it's particularly here, but it sometimes feels that way. Hmm. And what you are buying is you are buying almost a kind of, at times it feels like almost like a sort of bot army that could be mobilized on your behalf to speak your talking points. But even if it's not that, you are buying people's goodwill. You're buying people who just will, at a moment like this, instinctively side with you. Now, this is so important for Abu Dhabi. They are effectively being called. We haven't really got into the ruling yet. The ruling was so damning. It first of all, it was bigger and worse than we expected. You know, I've been following this for years. This independent commission, whose names have been protected, yeah, which I think says a lot, have put a number on it. One, they put a number on it. So this 9 years worth of cheating, so that benefited Manchester City to the tune of £900 million, which is, I think, is $1.5 billion Canadian dollars.
0: Yeah.
2: Huge amount, which is more than some clubs were earning. So there's that. But two, the language used is very undiplomatic. It accuses people of lying, of misleading, of misstating, of concealing. It's a conspiracy to obfuscate. The language is scathing. Now, they're not like naming names, because a lot of the names are redacted. And there does appear, I think, an attempt to kind of insulate, yeah, senior Abu Dhabi leaders. But the implication is clear. You have lied and cheated.
0: So if that's, I have to let you go, but if that's the implication, that they cheated, they won all these things and they cheated, what happens to the club? There's suggestion that you know, the titles could be stripped, they could be sent down into lower divisions, the club might be sold off for parts. What just very briefly, what do you think is going to happen?
2: Well, I don't know. Is the briefest answer I can give you. They're appealing, and I think they'll continue to appeal. So there is a sort of football process that the appeal is in, and there's a timeline for that.
0: But can the league let the cheaters win if it's proven that they cheated?
2: Good question. I mean, I think it will come down to an appetite here. Do we go backwards? Do we start stripping titles like we would for doping and Olympic medals? Do we do punishments that are all forward-looking? What is a fitting punishment for a decade worth of cheating where they won so much? Mm. Where would that end? Where, at what point would we say there's potential damage here to the product, to the UK? You know, that's where we're at now.
0: Matt, good to talk to you about this. Thank you very much.
2: You're welcome.
0: It's a wild story. Matt Slater is senior sports reporter with The Athletic. He was just outside of Manchester, England. That's The Current for this Tuesday, the 6th of October. Q's up next on CBC Radio 1. You've been hearing about the return of Hockey Night in Canada. It will star the PWHL. Fourth season launches on the 5th of December. All 12 teams face off that day, including the newest team in Hamilton. In light of our conversation with Cassie Campbell, Pascal, we're going to leave you with a song from the official PWHL playlist. It's Rihanna. We Found Love. I'm Matt Galloway. Thanks for listening. See you tomorrow.

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4: Jordan Tannehill's breakout novel, The Listeners, was about a woman who hears a low sound and everyone thinks she's crazy. His latest novel is about someone who sees ghosts, no one believes him, and everyone thinks he's crazy. Jordan will be here to talk about his novel and why he's interested in what happens when no one believes you.
5: This is CBC News. I'm Sarah Blackmore. In St. John's, a man is facing charges after assaulting multiple people at St. Clair's Hospital yesterday. The RNC says in the afternoon it responded to an assault in progress at the hospital and spoke to security who say they saw the man assault several people there. Officers say the man was arrested and he was charged with two counts of assault, one count of causing a disturbance, among other charges. Well, an international business deal related to this province's offshore is being met with optimism in the Newfoundland and Labrador oil and gas sector. A big player in the North Sea is expanding, and their first international target, the Grand Banks. Terry Roberts has more.
6: Suncor is a pioneering player in Newfoundland and Labrador's offshore oil industry. But the Calgary company has not made a secret of its plans to focus on the Alberta oil sands. So it's no surprise that Suncor has reached a deal to sell its ownership stakes in the Terra Nova and White Rose oil fields. UK-based Ithaca Energy is paying $1.2 billion in cash to Suncor, plus hundreds of millions more for other commitments and liabilities.
7: Great day, a vote of confidence for our offshore.
6: NL Oil and Gas Corporation CEO Jim Keating likes the deal.
7: When you have a new company enter your basin, they come with new ideas, a new appetite for risk. I hope that will even translate into more investment and even more exploration.
6: Energy Minister Lloyd Parrott has had positive discussions with the newest entry into the offshore.
8: This is good news all the way around. This will not create any job loss. If anything, it will create job expansion.
6: Suncor, meanwhile, will remain a significant partner in both the Hibernia and Hebron oil fields. Terry Roberts, CBC News, St. John's.
5: In national news, Quebec has voted for change. After 8 years of Coalition Avenir Quebec rule, the Parti Québécois has been handed a minority government. Leader Paul St-Pierre Plamondon is now Quebec's premier designate, and his party's win opens the door to a referendum on Quebec's sovereignty. Janice McGregor has more on the victory and the reaction.
9: At one point, the crowd at Parti Québécois headquarters last night could be heard singing, "Na na na na, hey hey hey, goodbye." But it seemed to be a celebration of having pushed Christine Fréchette's government out the door. And in the immediate term, Paul St-Pierre Plamondon needs partners to pass the PQ's priorities. Mark Carney's federal Liberals kept their powder dry. They did not engage much in this campaign. And the Prime Minister's post last night spoke of building a stronger Quebec and how that helps his mission of building a stronger Canada, helping not just those hurt in the tariff war, but agreeing with the PQ about things like fighting homelessness, too. Even more fascinating, though, was last night's post from Alberta Premier Daniel Smith, congratulating Plamondon, but also saying provinces are stronger when we work together and stand united. That's quite something, coming from a premier who called a referendum of her own on Canada's future later this month. Janice McGregor, CBC News, Ottawa.
5: And finally, in international news, faculty at Cornell University are preparing a vote of no confidence against the school's administration. They introduced the resolution last night. The CBC's Chris Reyes is following the developing story from New York.
10: Cornell's Faculty Senate has given notice that it plans to put a vote of no confidence before its members, so about 120 of them. The resolution will be put on the agenda at their next meeting on October 14. So this is the body with representatives from most of the university's departments, and their mandate is to oversee the school's academic affairs. And a no confidence vote sends a message loud and clear from the school's professors and teaching staff that they've lost faith in the university's ability to handle the fallout from this sexual assault lawsuit. They would be joining the chorus of students who are protesting against the school. There was a large group on Monday, another planned later this week, all of them showing solidarity with Jane Doe, the female former student accusing seven former and current Cornell male students of gang raping and drugging her. Chris Reyes, CBC News, New York.
5: Well, that's your news. As for weather, rain and drizzle for most of the province today. The day started off pretty warm in some areas, 16 degrees on the Avalon, but it will cool down as the day progresses. Temperatures are going to drop down to around 10 degrees for most of the northeast coast, for example. Heavy rain still ahead for many parts of Labrador, anywhere from 10 to 20 millimeters of rain around Churchill Falls up to possibly 40 millimeters of rain in Hopedale. That is your CBC News and weather. For Newfoundland and Labrador, I'm Sarah Blackmore.
4: Hey, I'm Tom Power. Welcome to Q. You know that feeling where you saw something and you swear you saw it and you tell your friends and they don't believe you and they think you're crazy? That is such a frustrating feeling. Jordan Tannehill is interested in that feeling. Jordan is a two-time Governor General winner from Ottawa. His last novel was about a woman who hears a sound that no one else does and people think she's crazy. His new novel is about a guy who sees another guy that looks identical to a dead person and everyone thinks he's crazy. Jordan Tannehill came into the studio to talk about his new book and I asked him why he's so interested in that dynamic. His answer might surprise you. That's coming up. Plus, Snooki from the Jersey Shore will be here to tell you why she came to Canada in search of ghosts. It's coming up on Q.

0: So are you ever on the street and you have to do a double take because you think you saw someone you know? You see a familiar looking face in the crowd. What if the person you see is someone who died years ago? Let me tell you about the Canadian author Jordan Tannehill's latest novel. It's called The Living Realm, because that's what the main character is kind of dealing with. Jordan Tannehill is a playwright, novelist, and director from Ottawa. He's a two-time winner of the Governor General Award for the Arts along the way. You might be familiar with his novel, The Listeners, from a few years back, which was shortlisted for the prestigious Giller Prize, became an opera and a TV show. I should say, if you're not familiar with it, I would love for you to get familiar with it because it's one of my favorite Canadian novels ever. And Jordan's latest novel is also so brilliant. It's called The Living Realm. It's set in Berlin, and a lot of it is set around gay and queer cruising sites in Berlin. In particular, one famous spot, Teufelssee, in the city's Grunewald Forest, where the book's main character, who is unnamed throughout the whole book, sees this handsome man in the woods who looks identical to his former lover. But his former lover has been dead for years. So he tells his friends about it, but no one believes him. So Jordan Tannehill came into our Toronto studio to talk about the book. The surprising reason he's drawn to telling stories about that feeling you get when no one believes you. And why the trick to success is to not get too professional. How are you?
1: I'm really well. Thank you, Tom.
0: I read an interview where you talked about how you wished questions about sex weren't something that people omit from interviews.
1: Right.
0: So I figured I would lean right into it. So the novel is set, as I mentioned, in the world of cruising. We were talking about this beforehand that we kind of pulled a bunch of people around us and everyone seemed to have a different definition of it. Can you talk to me a little bit about cruising, like what it is, what it means to you?
1: Sure. I mean, it really is kind of the solicitation of sex anonymously, more often than not, in semi-public places or public places. And so in this case, Teufelssee is a small lake in the Grunewald, which is this large forest on the western outskirts of Berlin. And the forest around this lake has been a cruising site for generations, dating right back to really before the time of the Kaiser, actually. The entirety of the novel really takes place in the cruising grounds of this site. As you mentioned, this man, this protagonist, encounters who he believes is his long dead lover there, which sets off this kind of series of events for him over the course of one summer that causes him to question the nature of time.
0: When did you first go yourself to that forest, to that area?
1: It's a good question. I think I went for the first time in my early 20s, back in maybe 2015 or 16, and I had an experience there back in 2021 when I sort of, the idea for the novel first came to me, in which I was engaged, shall we say, in the cruising grounds, and I heard this kind of rustling in the underbrush nearby, and out popped this wild boar and her little boarlet, and I was basically unclothed and with this stranger. And we sort of looked at each other, and I it was such a kind of remarkable moment where she was kind of looking at us, engaged in our sort of strange arcane mating rituals. And we were sort of looking at her going about her business and just really kind of thinking about all of the kind of beings, human and otherwise, who share this space and kind of coexist there. And kind of another interesting thing about that site, which ultimately prompted the writing of the book, is that on the sort of eastern edge of the lake is this large hill called Teufelsberg. And it's actually made up of the firebombed ruins of post-war Berlin. So after the war, when the city was rubble, a number of, largely a number of women actually were tasked with piling up basically the destroyed apartment buildings and banks and stores of Berlin brick by brick into these lorries that were then carted out and piled in this giant mound in Grunewald beside this lake that was then sodded over and forested over. And the image of men cruising in the shadow of this great rubble mound of firebombed Berlin was really, really lodged in my brain and became, I think, kind of the impetus for the novel.
0: What is it about that contrast that struck you?
1: Just the idea that this site is a real palimpsest, that there's this time, this history layered upon itself, and that we might be sort of cruising in this forest among the ghosts of post-war Europe and indeed other ghosts, the ghosts of lost lovers. And the idea that you could enter this forest and somehow encounter every person who'd ever experienced pleasure in that forest, and this idea that this was kind of like a thin sight, a sight where the membrane between the living and the non-living, the past, and was somehow thinner there. And I think this image of cruising as well, and sort of the ruins of past iterations of a civilization, I mean, even the image of, I mean, it's something that happens across Europe, men cruising at the foothill of the Acropolis or in ruins in downtown Rome. I mean, there's something about this act of life continuing that we sort of find these everyday connections and pleasures amidst the kind of scars of the past and the ruins of the past is something that I find quite evocative.
0: So I was going to ask you, is that how the ghost element came to you in this book?
1: To a degree, yes. I mean, I think the book is, of course, also haunted by the specter of AIDS. And Lucas, who you mentioned earlier, this kind of spectral figure, or the doppelganger, if you will, that our narrator encounters, is a lover who our protagonist does lose to AIDS in the early 90s. And so his memory haunts the protagonist and lingers over his engagement with the forest in the present.
0: Can you give me an idea or paint us a picture of what this forest looks like?
1: Well, I was there in August, and what's one thing that's quite special about cruising in this forest is, first of all, you're naked, because this whole site at Teufelssee is an FKK site, as it were, so a nudist area, naturalists area. So you're naked and you're without your phone because you have no way of carrying your phone with you, which is itself a kind of quiet reprieve. And then you enter the forest. It's largely a pine forest. And one thing you'll notice right away is the sound of the wind moving through the canopy sounds a lot like the ocean surf. And I become very aware of the passage of time when I'm in this forest, the seconds and minutes that are passing as I wait for an encounter. It's quite a bit like fishing, really, cruising. A lot of time is really spent waiting and observing. And it's very much a kind of both about the sort of rewards of patience in a way. And the forest is, it's quite sandy. And so there's this, you know, you feel the warm sand on your feet and the moss carpets and a lot of underbrush. And it's an old forest. It's been there for thousands and thousands of years. And that's also the kind of time scale you feel when you're there.
0: You said that when you are cruising, you often think about time.
1: Mm-hmm.
0: In what way?
1: So I think about time, as I said, in a way, the sort of seconds and minutes passing as you sort of wait in patience.
0: Waiting for someone. Yeah.
1: Waiting for something to happen, waiting for someone to come. But as it were. But also you're waiting for... I think you also are aware of your own body as you see men of different ages, some in their 70s and even 80s, some in their early 20s. And you have a sense of where you are on your own sort of life's journey, as you will. You know, you have a sense of the time scale of your own life, how many more summers you have left perhaps to visit a forest like this. And then you are aware of the time scale of this forest. And as I said, the generations of people who have cruised there before. The Kaiser once stationed his troops in the Grunewald, and there was a real issue. If you read the correspondence in the military correspondence of the troops cruising in the forest back in the late 19th century. So this is, you know, hardly sort of this forest has been inhabited by many over the years. And so, yeah, you're aware, of course, of the natural timescale of the forest itself. So I think I think a lot about time when I cruise. Yeah.
0: I feel like you think about time anyway, like even just hearing what you were saying there, that you're sitting there watching these other men's bodies and you're thinking to yourself, well, you know, I have, you know, time is finite for me too. I don't feel like everybody looks at that and thinks time is finite for me. I better. Mm. And it reminds me of this thing I was planning on asking you about later, which is I've been reading, of course, a lot of interviews with you and getting ready for this interview myself. And that comes up a lot, Jordan. Mm. The idea that like... you want to be creative while your brain and body are still functioning well, that you want to make the most of your time while you still can. Mm-hmm. Where do you think that might come from in you?
1: I think I'm aware of the fact that had I been born in a different decade, I would probably be dead by now. I think that's part of it. I think we are living in the wake of a tremendous loss of creative force and energy and political force in society because of AIDS. And I think a lot about that missing generation. Generations, of course, we are still very much living with AIDS. I think about the extraordinary vitality of certain artists and writers. I mean, how Virginia Woolf wrote her great books within almost like a 10-year span, that those extraordinary bursts of creative energy that I find so inspiring. And I really, you know, I'm aware of the fact that, you know, one's great mind years often coincide with one's great body years. And you also have to, which I mean to say sort of a kind of vigor and energy. And I think you also must experience what your body can experience, you know, and I really try to not just sit in front of my computer all day tapping away, but also to be in the world and try to be really as present with it as possible.
0: I'm Tom Power. You're listening to Q. You're in the middle of my conversation with Jordan Tannehill, the Governor General award-winning novelist, playwright, and director. His latest book, The Living Realm, is set in the famous Berlin cruising spot Teufelssee in the Grunewald Forest. That book is out now. Earlier, Jordan alluded to something when he talked about the history of Berlin. So this is a novel, a short novel, full of so much German history, Berlin history, stuff that I had no idea about. So I wanted to ask Jordan about some of that, why he wanted to put German history in the books, especially the wild gangs. Now, listen, I should say this part of the interview involves a conversation about a play that includes a homophobic slur in its title. Here's Jordan Tannehill.
1: So these were groups of orphaned boys orphaned in the Great War, who during the Weimar lived in these, you know, almost like tribes, if you will, in the Grunewald. They were very much inspired by the stories of Jack London and these kinds of, you know, tales of the Wild West. They dressed often as kind of cowboys or pirates, and often very effeminately with these large plumed hats and jewelry. And the French author, anarchist Daniel Goren, writes about them in his Brown Diaries. He was traversing Germany on foot in the early 30s, chronicling the rise of fascism. And he encountered these wild gangs in the Grunewald where they lived, and writes about these kind of sadomasochistic sexual rites of initiation that they engaged in. They were largely homosexual, these adolescents, by his account. They often worked as hustlers in sailor bars and working class bars in the city in Berlin. And they were really the sort of forgotten of the war. They were really this kind of collateral, if you will, from World War One, and they were finding this way of surviving together in the margins, in the forest.
0: So what struck you about them?
1: I think the forest, the Grunewald, has represented in the kind of collective imaginary of Berlin this kind of wild, untamed space for many generations, and the existence of these wild gangs, for instance, during the Weimar, kind of speaks to that. It also speaks to life on the margins, which queer people, of course, have been used to for countless generations, and pleasure lined with danger as well.
0: The other character in German history that comes up is a more recent character, Elsa. Can you tell me who Elsa is?
1: Yes, well, Elsa is a boar.
0: I did not know about Elsa the boar.
1: Yeah, she's a real wild boar who lives at Teufelssee. And she became a bit of a local celebrity back in 2020 when she was photographed absconding with the laptop bag of an elderly nudist. And this photo made the rounds on the internet. And in fact, it was even picked up by the BBC and other reputable news sources. And she became this kind of local overnight celebrity, and actually increased a lot of visitors, a lot of traffic to Teufelssee in sort of the days thereafter. I think much to the chagrin of some of the regulars. And she becomes a real kind of leitmotif through the novel, and indeed factors in quite prominently near the end. And she sort of stands in really for that encounter I had with the boar and the wildlife in the area. I mean, we do kind of enter her subjective experience at one point in the novel.
0: Have you seen her in real life?
1: I unfortunately have not been blessed with an Elsa sighting myself. I've seen other boars, but not the great Elsa.
0: How do you know if you see a boar if it's Elsa?
1: Well, she has these distinctive black markings on her snout. It's true. I possibly have seen her and I didn't recognize her, but I imagine I'd be starstruck if I saw her. So I imagine I would just know, but
0: I want to go back to your creative roots. You had a great line here. You said that writing is the cheapest, easiest, and most immediate way to manifest your ideas. I want to know how early you figured that out. Were you walking around with a notebook in your back pocket? Were you jotting down stuff always?
1: From a pretty young age, I was very lucky to have parents who encouraged that. Both my mom and dad had a lot of paper and pens and notebooks around the house and in my room. And I wrote my first play. It wasn't very good, but I wrote my first one back, I think I was 13. And
0: what was it about?
1: Oh, it was like a real On Golden Pond ripoff. It was about a very gnarly relationship between a mother and her elderly father. I really, those kind of 80s, quote unquote, women's films really left a big impression upon my pubescent self. Fried Green Tomatoes, et cetera. Steel Magnolias. So it was in that vein. It was called Capturing November, this play. Yeah.
0: Yeah. So you write this book. Do you show it to your folks?
1: Oh, yeah. I mean, I staged that thing and I invited my whole family to see it. Oh yeah. Yeah. I put it on when I was in first year of high school with my high school friends and put it on in Ottawa. Yeah.
0: How did it go?
1: It was great. I mean, the experience of doing it was so fun and so edifying that I just kept doing it. And I just kind of progressively got a little bit better at it and a bit more professional. Although I think it's still, I wouldn't say I try to be too professional. I think embracing the spirit of the eternal amateur, I think, has a lot of value.
0: But does that get tougher when you get a big hit? Like, for people who don't know, I mean, you wrote The Listeners. I mean, it's one of my favorite novels of all time, but also like a best-selling novel all over the world was made into a TV series. When something gets that big, I mean, I think you know what I'm driving at. Is it tough to hold on to that sense of amateurish? Is it tough to hold on to that sense of I'm not on a track? I'm sure it would be tough for anybody.
1: I think it's important to say no to a lot of offers that seem very exciting and sort of shiny in order to continue to do the thing that you do, which is just tell new stories in my case. And I think at the end of the day, I think when I moved to New York and I had a big success with this play recently, Prince Faggot, I thought, okay, now I got to write a big play for New York City next. I have to follow this up with another big play. And I got really in my head about trying to think about what that would be, like almost trying to create like a hit play, sort of reverse engineering that. And I thought, you know, the thing I've done all my life is just write something that I would want to see and that I know would kind of gag my friends. You know, like what's something that I know my friends would just really like, wow, that's really cool. And then because that's ultimately who's inspiring me. You know, I have this circle who I see all their work and we're constantly pushing each other to kind of push the edges of what we do and try to do something different with the form that we're working in. And so at the end of the day, I'm just like, I got to just return to that energy, that headspace and make time for that.
0: I have a question about The Listeners and The Living Realm. Mm-hmm. So in The Listeners, the main character hears a hum that no one else does. Mm-hmm. And that leads her to finding a community. But it also leads to people disbelieving her and thinking she's crazy and cutting her out of their lives. Mm-hmm. Similarly, I can see a nod in your head, the narrator in The Living Realm sees these ghosts in the woods and no one believes him and they think they're crazy.
1: Right.
0: What is going on that you are interested in that dynamic?
1: I think the novel...
0: Am I on to something, Jordan?
1: Absolutely.
0: That's really the first question.
1: Yeah, I mean, okay, I think, okay. Yeah, madness kind of factors pretty heavily into both books. And maybe to be more nuanced about it, I think the difficulty of articulating a subjective experience that differs from other people's is really at the heart of these two books. I think the novel... Well, the novel, so both characters are really experiencing a version of reality that's not shared by the people around them. And it drives them, in some cases, to pretty extraordinary lengths. And I think the novel is a very deeply interior kind of form, by which I mean you can really articulate the very inner thoughts of a character and be really inside their heads and really... The very intimate exchange of a kind of character's inner thoughts with your own is I think for me one of the most exciting things a novel can do. And so I think when a character's thinking or a kind of inner life begins to sort of, I guess, derail, if you will, from reality or kind of move in this sort of slightly more kind of unwieldy direction, I find that a very potent use of the novel. I find it very exciting. I think it also sometimes maybe tracks with my own experience of, I think sometimes in the world we live in right now, I think my experience of reality feels so removed from how I see it being articulated in an online space or what in the words of the president or, you know, any number of things. I feel like we're, in some cases, it feels like we're all living in these totally disconnected realities. And so I return to the idea of, you know, how do we articulate and how do we construct reality and how do we articulate our own subjective experience of it time and again?
0: It reminds me, I'm trying to vaguely remember it now, but I read an interview you were either in or it was an interview where essentially you were talking about that I wonder how much suffering, how much fascism, mm-hmm. how much oppression mm-hmm. comes from people who are unable to live authentically, mm. who are unable to live, who are unable to express themselves sexually the way that they wanted. Am I right? There was something about that.
1: Yeah,
0: right?
1: I mean, there is definitely a huge thwarted, sort of deeply thwarted sexual energy coming out of Washington D.C. right now. I think thwarted. It's more than thwarted desire, but I think it's a kind of thwarted truth in a way. As you say, it's sort of a thwarted authenticity of the self, and also all of that, and how much that blocks a kind of empathetic engagement with community and others. I don't think that's the only source of our problems at the moment, but I'm sure that's a factor. And not to psychoanalyze the Republican Party too much. But
0: last question: where do you go then? Where do you go when things are tough? And where do you find joy the most?
1: I find joy in conversations and meals with my husband. I find great renewal in spending time with my friends and going out and dancing together and going to raves together, being in nature alone and with others, in political activism and organizing, and in experiencing art, in reading, in going to theater when I can, performance and seeing how other people are articulating this experience of being alive at this moment in time.
0: Jordan, this is such a beautiful book. And thanks for coming on and talking to us a little bit about it.
1: Thanks so much, Tom. It's an honor.
0: Jordan Tannehill is the Governor General's award-winning novelist, playwright, and director. His latest novel, The Living Realm, is out now.

Coming up on the show, Nicole Polizzi, a.k.a. Snooki from Jersey Shore, has come to Canada to tap into the fifth dimension to look for ghosts in some of our country's most infamous haunted sites. They'll tell you why. It's coming up next. I'm Tom Power.

This is your Environment Canada weather update. I'm Sarah Blackmore. On the Avalon Peninsula today, some showers or drizzle should end near noon and then clear off. And there is a risk of thunderstorms early this morning. It's a high of 16, but then the temperature is going to fall to 11 this afternoon. And it's pretty simple.

0: Going to say the S word in Labrador City, Wabush, and Churchill Falls. Rain will be mixed with wet snow at times today. 10 to 20 millimeters of rain around Churchill Falls. Temperature will be around plus 2. For Upper Lake Melville and Eagle River, around 10 to 20 millimeters of rain left to go throughout today. High of 9 degrees. Hopedale, it's 30 to 40 millimeters of heavy rain today. Postville and Makovic, 20 to 30 millimeters of rain. For Rigolet, Cartwright, and Black Tickle, more like 10 to 25 millimeters of rain. And that's your weather. I'm Sarah Blackmore.
1: I'm Tom Power. You're listening to Q. Here's a question for you. Are you a believer in the paranormal? You know, ghosts, aliens, poltergeists. I ask this because the guest you're about to hear from is an adamant believer. So much so that she's got her own show called Snooki, the Paranormal Rookie. And yes, that's Snooki of Jersey Shore that I'm talking about, the show that ran from 2009 to 2012, big reality TV show. But Snooki, a.k.a. Nicole Polizzi, has been spending less time in New Jersey and a whole lot more time in Ontario investigating some of the most haunted spots in the province.
2: Who's that?
3: I'm here with you.
4: You're scared the hell out of me.
3: Okay, you're going to hear
2: words. I heard a frog.
3: Yeah, you're going to hear things in there.
2: I heard a frog. Like a scary frog.
3: Okay, scary frogs. We're going to handle that scary frog.
2: Then I heard
3: frog.
2: Lady Gaga.
1: That's from the first episode of Snooki, the Paranormal Rookie. It follows Snooki and a team of professional paranormal investigators as they try to teach her how to communicate with spirits. The first two episodes premiered on Friday on Crave. You can catch new episodes every Friday. Last week, Snooki was in town and Q guest host Jill Deacon caught up with her to talk about ghost hunting in Canada and a little bit about her legacy on the Jersey Shore.
5: Hello and welcome to Q.
6: Yes, thanks for having me.
5: So, you've been in an episode of or a season of Canada Shore, but have you spent much time in Canada before this?
6: No, yeah. So back in the day, we used to always come for club appearances, like Jersey Shore-esque, like 2009 to 2012. Like we would always be here going to the clubs and partying, which is always a good time. But I never really got to like stay and enjoy it and see everything.
5: Welcome to Canada.
6: I love it here. I want to be a dual citizen.
5: Really?
6: Yes, I love it here.
5: You're not alone. As Americans feeling that way right now.
6: Yes. Can I please come over?
5: Yeah. So your interest in the paranormal. I understand this is something you have felt very strongly since you were a kid. You have an intuition about places and about people. What's an earliest memory of that? I mean, when you felt this sort of intuitive sense of something beyond what you could see kicking in.
6: I mean, I always, like, if I'm in a room and I was little, I knew that I wasn't alone in the room. So I always knew.
5: Always? Or just some rooms?
6: No, in any room. So I had experience with UFOs before.
5: And then we're going to need to unpack that.
6: I've always been into the paranormal. So after my grandparents died, my grandparents were with me and I felt them on me like all the time. So I always like felt the sixth sense, I guess. Eventually I ended up opening my third eye. And then once you open your third eye, then you feel all the things. So.
5: Okay. So much to ask you about here. Let's start with I want to know about the third eye, but I first need to know about the UFO experience. You said that like it was like you went to the grocery store. Like that's just garden variety.
6: Oh yeah. Because that's like my life. This is my hobby. So my hobbies are ghosts and aliens. And nobody knows that about me. So I'm very happy that I get to do this because they get to, you know, meet the real me.
5: Uh-huh.
6: I love all paranormal and everything. I grew up in the Hudson Valley. So the Hudson Valley is known for aliens and UFOs.
5: I did not know that. It's not in the marketing materials that I've seen, but I didn't know.
6: I don't really talk about it much unless I'm in a UFO podcast.
5: Okay.
6: I saw a UFO, just like bouncing in the sky. And then I had a dream that I saw grays around me. And then it was like a whole thing. And
5: grays? The color gray?
6: Aliens.
5: Oh, gray
6: aliens.
5: Grays is gray aliens.
6: Yeah.
5: Gotcha.
6: So I had a dream that grays were around me. And then I have a perfect hole in the back of my neck where they touch me. So I have like a thing with aliens.
5: Like it's still there, the hole in the back of your neck?
6: Yeah. A perfect hole. I have things with aliens.
5: But you also must feel an incredible sense of connection and sort of being at home on this show.
6: Well, yeah, Well, yeah, because it's all paranormal. So, yeah, the show is about ghosties, not about aliens, but that's going to be for later seasons, I hope. But, yeah, the show, I've always felt, you know, spirits around me and everything. So I always

0: told myself this is like a check on the bucket list. Like, I really wanted to get into the paranormal and practice being an investigator. And, you know, I always felt like I could be a medium. So I practiced doing that for a long time. And then I had to shut it off because I wasn't sleeping and I felt ghosts everywhere. So, yeah, this is like a check off my bucket list. Like, I did it.
1: You, wow. And I've heard you say that about, because you always wanted to be on a reality TV show too. And you manifested that.
0: Oh, so I manifested my whole life.
1: Figuring it out.
0: I wanted an Italian man. I wanted tan babies. I did it all.
1: And then now the paranormal show.
0: I did it all. Yeah.
1: All right. So we're going to listen to a little clip from the first episode. And this is, you are in the infamous Tuckett Mansion, which is in Hamilton, Ontario.
0: Mm-hmm.
1: It was built in 1896.
0: Yeah.
1: And you, as I understand it, really know nothing about the history or the lore of any of these buildings before you go in. Mm-hmm. And your mentor in the show, who is Kevin Whitaker, who is a practiced sort of...
0: He's a legit medium. He's been doing it his whole life.
1: Okay.
0: Yeah.
1: And he's asking you what your intuition is telling you about the pool room that you're in. Let's have a listen.
0: This is a hangout, obviously, but I don't know, like secrets, lies, something happened here. So I ended up meditating because, you know, I meditate, but I get things when I meditate beforehand on where I go places.
2: Okay.
0: So I ended up writing down 1920s, early to mid 100s. People are stuck there. The dungeon, basically at the basement. Like, the place is very devious, but it's not totally evil.
1: That's a little bit from the first episode of Snooki, the Paranormal Rookie. Okay, so let me, meditating. I meditate myself, but I'm curious about what you experience when you meditate before going into a location like that. That sounds like a different kind of meditation, maybe.
0: No, yeah. So I always knew I had this ability and, you know, I felt things, like I said. So I got really close with one of my girlfriends that live right by me in Jersey, and she's called the New Jersey medium. Her name is Gina. And I was like, Gina, I feel like I can do what you can do. Can you help me meditate to maybe figure out like more about it? So we ended up doing a meditation. And when I did the meditation, I met my spirit guides right away. So everybody has spirit guides. So once you meet your spirit guides, then it's like, okay, kind of like your guardian angels, but it's like, I want to do this, help me with this. And then ever since I did that meditation, anytime I meditate now, I just feel things for people. And it's very hard to shut it off when I go in public. So I don't know, it was a little life changing to where I was like, okay, I can't live like this anymore. So I stopped meditating, but now I'm meditating for the show because I want to feel things. Yeah.
1: Okay. We played this a little bit in the intro, but I just want to play it again because I think it's quite fun. And I want to ask you about it. This is when you're in the basement of the Tuckett Mansion and you're wearing headphones and you're connected to something you call the spirit box, which is a technology that sort of scans through radio signals and frequencies. Mm-hmm. And paranormal investigators believe that spirits can pick out voices or messages through these scans. And you are blindfolded, by the way, in this. So let's have a listen.
0: This is my first time, by the way.
1: Okay.
0: Wait, why does it sound like that? What? Who's that?
2: I'm here with you. You scared the hell out of me. Okay, you're gonna hear
0: words. I heard a frog.
2: Yeah, you're gonna hear things in there.
0: I heard a frog. Like a scary frog.
2: Okay, scary frogs. Mm. We're gonna handle that scary frog.
0: And I heard
2: frog.
0: Lady Gaga.
2: Okay. I think she's alive.
0: I can't. Yeah.
1: What is that? What do you mean you heard Lady Gaga?
0: I just heard like one of her songs. I don't know. So this is the first time I'm, you know, paranormal investigating. This is the whole point of the show. I'm a rookie. I want to get to know how to, you know, investigate ghosties. So the one thing is like doing the SLS and like wearing
1: what's
0: the
1: SLS?
0: It's a type of it's like a electronic that reads.
1: Oh, that's the machine.
0: The ghost
1: picks
0: and
1: up the frequencies.
0: Yes, yes.
1: Okay. SLS.
0: Yeah, there's so many things. So yeah, they were like, let's try that, and I'm like, okay. Number one, I'm scared of the dark. I don't like blindfolds. I don't like anything covering my eyes. So I was already like conquering a fear of that. And then knowing I'm in a haunted house and knowing I'm going to hear stuff, it was just big fears being conquered. Hmm. Okay. And we're in a basement in a creepy house. So I was really testing my limits. So I was already, you know, scared and everything. But yeah, like you put this on, you're blindfolded. You don't see anything and you just hear static, but then you hear like random words. So you're trying to figure out what the words are. But the first time that I did it, I just heard a frog and I heard Lady Gaga's song. So I don't think it worked right. Right. Or maybe I was just scared and trying to find the humor right. in it.
1: I don't know. The power of suggestion, too, when you know that you're in a place that's haunted. I mean, you could be, you're almost picking up
0: terrifying.
1: Anything.
0: Yeah.
1: So in a bit more serious question, because Kevin Whitaker, your sort of professional paranormal investigator, he's your guide through this and your mentor, as you say. Mm. Can you give me an example of something that he taught you about investigating the paranormal?
0: Yeah. So, you know, we talked a lot prior to the show and I told him my history, how I felt being, you know, feeling things and wanting to be a medium and practicing. So his job really with me was to basically tell me, trust your instincts, whatever you feel, let me know. And for me, so he's a medium that sees things. I'm a medium that just feels things. So it's like, is it in my head? Am I making this up? Or is it my thoughts, you know, or is it someone else's thoughts? It's very confusing. Mm-hmm. I don't see things. He sees things. So it's very easy for him to decipher, like, what is what. So, I hear random thoughts that are not my thoughts, but I'm like, am I just making that up?
1: So his advice is to trust.
0: Yeah. Yeah. That. So we're in the episodes and he's just like, whatever you feel, just say it out loud and let's go from there. So I think it was just, you know, me being honest with everything that I felt and not feeling weird about it.
1: Because I know you've said that part of what appeals to you about this show is the idea of helping people watch who are watching learn how to be more open to the spirit world around them. As you said earlier, everyone's got their third eye and so on.
0: Yes.
1: What do you want people to know about perhaps being more open to the uncertainties around them?
0: Well, honestly, I feel like my husband feels this way. My best friend feels this way. They think when they die, it's just a black hole and that's it. So it's not. We are in a beautiful life right now. Live your best life. But when we die, and I'm Catholic, so I believe in heaven. I believe in Jesus. But I also believe in the universe and all the things around it. So I know there's something way more bigger than this, you know, little rock that we're living on. So yeah, I think my big thing is just think outside the box and there's more to this life. Live your best life. But when we die, it's not a black hole.
1: You know, there are people who are listening to this thinking this is a bunch of baloney. I mean, what do you say to the skeptics who are, regardless of what they believe about when we die, more just, okay, paranormal. No, this is silly. Because there you must have encountered people like
0: my
1: that.
0: My husband you said is skeptic.
1: Your husband
0: He's like, this
1: your whole-
0: is all baloney. Hmm. This isn't real. And I'm just like, all right, well, I don't know. That's just what you believe. And I respect your opinion, but you don't believe because you haven't had an experience. I've had so many experiences. So yeah, there's going to be skeptics and it's fine. But it's real.
1: As I said, I've only seen the first couple of episodes, but you go to an old sort of hospital convent in Niagara Falls. You go to Fort Erie.
0: A nunnery.
1: What's the spooky location that scared you the most in Ontario where you traveled?
0: I think it was, oh my God, I'm forgetting the name right now. So it was an abandoned building and we walk in. And it's just like a abandoned building, like nobody's there. We walk in and it looked like this, but like everyone just ran out. So it's like things were left, like your papers were left, but the chairs tipped over and it's like everyone just ran. So right away we walk in and it's just like, what happened here? What is going on? It looks like it was the end of the world and everyone just ran. So in that location, there was a lot of ghosties, but also ghosties that are on the street that came in because they feel cozy. And that was from Kevin because he felt like a lot of ghosts there. So going into that, I just knew there was going to be a lot of ghosties and scaries. And that was probably the scariest episode for me.
1: Did anything freaky happen that didn't get captured on camera? I mean, anything that you wished the cameras had been rolling to?
0: No, yeah, I felt everything got captured, but after the ghost hunts, like I would get sage because I don't want to bring anything home with me. So Missy.
1: Sage, you do a smudge. Is that right?
0: Right, smudging. So Missy would sage me, Palo Santo, sage, you know, all the things. And I would go back to my room. But in my head, I still felt like there was things with me. Once I went home, it was fine. But you don't get to see after we leave. And I feel like when we get to our hotel rooms, we kind of all still feel that heaviness.
1: You're still carrying a lot of
0: it. Yeah, of the ghost hunt.
3: I'm Tom Power. You're listening to Q. You're in the middle of Jill Deacon's conversation with Nicole Polizzi, also known as Snooki, Snooki from the Jersey Shore, which was a reality TV show that was a huge hit from 2009 to 2012. If you don't know it, ask your parents. Ask your grandkids. So far, Jill and Snooki have been talking about her lifelong infatuation with the paranormal. Snooki was in the studio because she has a new show called Snooki the Paranormal Rookie, which is out on Crave. But they wanted to spend this part of the conversation talking a little bit more about the Jersey Shore days, a little bit more about Snooki herself. And they played this clip. Take a listen.
4: This is a nice room. Cozy. I would stay in here. Oh! There's a ball and chain on the floor. Help. It's like when I got arrested on the beach. They ball and chained me.
1: Okay.
0: Wait, I'm so nasally in that episode. I was sick.
1: Well, I mean, I think, anyways, for anyone who didn't catch that, you are referring to an episode of Jersey Shore.
0: Yeah, when I got arrested.
1: Got arrested, which we don't
0: the
1: need
0: one
1: to
0: time
1: get into
0: I
1: that.
0: Got arrested.
1: But I actually wanted to, you know, unpack the idea that your reference to that time in your life, because that was 17 years ago.
0: Oh my God.
1: And you seem to have a good sense of humor about it all.
0: Yeah.
1: How do you feel about that time in your life now when you look back at it? What's the feeling that comes up?
0: Yeah. So as a mom of teenagers, not great, because they all see it on TikTok now and all the kids are like watching it from season one. So it's embarrassing for my kids a little bit, but I also let them know, like, listen, mommy did that way before I even had you, way before I even met daddy. It was kind of like my college years, which you're going to experience. And I told them I'm an actress, so it's all fake. And there was a script. It's like a movie, so I was faking it. But I feel like they're understanding, like, that was mommy just having fun. But yeah, it is what it is, you know?
1: So you feel sort of compassion and a sense of humor about your younger self? Because as you say, that is you being full tilt, kind of fun in your 20s.
0: Yeah, honestly, I feel like it was just innocent and we were just grasping the moment of just having fun and enjoying the moment. And yeah, mommy was just young and dumb.
1: So what do you talk to your kids about? About ghosts and ghosties? Because for some age kids, that can be kind of scary. I mean, is that something that's part of your their normal conversations around your house? Maybe at different points of view on it from mom and dad, but...
0: No, yeah, not really. I mean, we talk about, like, God and everything, but ghosties, no, they don't believe in it. But I will say, when they were toddlers, they did see something in the room because I saw their eyes go back and forth. And I know in our nursery, I feel like my grandpa was on the ceiling just watching my children. And when I was changing their diapers, their eyes would go back and forth. So I know that my grandpa was there. But yeah, that's about it.
1: How come you call them ghosties, not ghosts?
0: Because ghosts are scary. Ghosties makes it more cute. So it doesn't make it as scary. Because it is scary and I get scared going everywhere. On this show. But I try to make the best of it. So ghosties... It's not as scary.
1: If you could investigate one place anywhere in the world, where would it be?
0: Okay, so God willing, we get a season two. So season two, we can go to the States for like three episodes. We have to go to Pennhurst, which is in Pennsylvania. And me and Jenny went there, JWoww, for Snooki and JWoww spinoff. And we went there just to like bullshit, whatever. And I went in there after I opened my third eye and I was like practicing my mediumship and felt... a million ghosts in there. I got pushed down the stairs. My hair was pulled. There were people touching my back. There were kids everywhere running around touching my hands. And I was like, oh my God, that's when I shut it off after. I was like, this is insane. I can't live like this. But we have to go back to Pennhurst.
1: Okay. Mm-hmm. Well, we'll see if that happens in season two. Nicole,
0: well, yeah. If you watch, then we'll get a season two.
1: Thank you for being here. Really fun talking with you.
0: Yeah, thank you.
3: I mean, it's a point well made. If you watch, you get a season two. That was Q guest host Jill Deacon's conversation with Nicole Polizzi, a.k.a. Snooki. Snooki, the Paranormal Rookie, which is a show title that I am just loving saying out loud on the radio, is out now on Crave with new episodes every Friday. I'm Tom Power. You're listening to Q. You know, some people who make great art feel sort of destined to do that their entire lives. Like earlier on the show, you might have heard Jordan Tannehill, the Canadian author, talking about writing since he was a little kid. But one of the most streamed songwriters and musicians anywhere right now really wanted nothing to do with music. Audrey Hepburn wanted to be a writer, but a screenwriter like her dad. And she did it. She started out writing for TV shows, and then she came home from work one day, sat down with her best friend and roommate, the musician Gracie Abrams, who was not a star yet. Audrey picked up the guitar, and two of them decided to try and write a song for a lark. They would go on to write one of the biggest hits of the past few years.

0: That is That's So True by Gracie Abrams, a song co-written with Audrey Hobart. Now Audrey herself is one of the most exciting voices in pop music. Her songs are the soundtrack to like every reel and TikTok on your phone right now. And even if you're not staying up till 1 a.m, avoiding your sleep and watching short form video, you might still know her. She's been on Jimmy Kimmel Live just last night, actually, or just a couple of nights ago. There's a big New York Times write-up about her. But before the big foo-farah, I got to sit down with her in our Toronto studio, and I asked her why she's always been drawn to writing.
1: I just appreciate people who feel talented and are keen observers of, like, entertainment industry-wise, like, what it takes to make something good, why something is bad, and then want to do that but don't need to be the face of it necessarily, and want to move in the shadows because the shadows are where the magic happens. That's what I say. I felt like I was mostly having fun with music, with TV, with movies, always just kind of like trying to decipher why something was good or why something was bad. And that to me feels like a writer quality. And I just also did write a lot for fun.
0: But not music though, right?
1: No, not music. I did teach myself guitar in high school. Like I knew I wanted to be able to sing with guitar, and I always just sang other people's songs. I never felt called to write music.
0: You used to spend some time, like I read, analyzing pop music too.
1: Yeah, that was just like, I just couldn't help myself. Like, I've always loved pop music. I also grew up a dancer, so I just was always moving to music. I loved pop so much. And I did always kind of have thoughts of like, I wish she did this backing vocal. Like, I would always sing something and be like, oh, I wish that were in there. Like,
0: so what was going on that you were analyzing these pop songs? But okay, let me skip ahead. So you mm-hmm. you go to New York, you go to NYU, you mm-hmm. end up working on this Nickelodeon show mm-hmm. about, like, I think it was a brother and like 10 sisters, yes, or something like that. Mm-hmm. And then you're you end up moving in with Gracie Abrams, who was mm-hmm. a good friend from junior high, I think.
1: Yes.
0: And let's just start here. Like, why did you guys start writing songs together?
1: It was like complete happenstance, and I feel like nobody believes me, but it just happened one day. Like, someone said something funny, and we thought it was funny, and she was holding a guitar, and we just had fun. We'd done it like one time before, I feel like, during COVID. I remember her and her brother Henry and I all wrote like alternate lyrics to Smash Mouth's All Star, and I remember having a lot of fun, but it was all just like jokes, you know, like...
0: But why weren't you writing pops? If you had this incredible, if you wanted to be a writer, why weren't you writing songs before that?
1: I didn't have like any interest in this job. Like that was not something that I grew up. I mean, when I was probably the littlest I ever was and had a dream, the youngest I ever was, it was, yes, probably to be a singer. I always loved to sing. But as time went on and as I grew up, I'd never had interest in doing this job. It was not something that I wanted to pursue. And I think part of that came from watching so many people trying to pursue it. And I've always had this kind of thought overarching since I was very little of like, why should it be me? And it felt like not a self-hating thought. It felt realistic. And I just was always like, why should I go try and do this if everyone else is trying to do it?

every song is like a great Taylor Swift bridge. Like, it's just such great songwriting. Chateau by Audrey Hobart. You can watch my whole conversation with Audrey on our YouTube channel. To search for Q with Tom Power. I'm Tom Power. You're listening to Q. You might have heard the sad news about one of Canada's greatest ever rock singers, Sass Jordan. Sass died last Friday. She was just 65 years old. Sass Jordan grew up in Montreal, had some big hits early in her career, won a Juno for Most Promising Female Vocalist, started making inroads in the United States when she had a song on the Bodyguard soundtrack. It was a duet with Joe Cocker called Trust in Me. But this was her first song that reached the Billboard Hot 100. From 1994, this is Sass Jordan and Sun's Gonna Rise.

0: Sass Jordan with Sun's Gonna Rise. Sass Jordan died last week. She was 65. And that is it for Q Today. Tomorrow on the show, you might think that after years of dancing on ice, it'd be a breeze to do it on solid ground. But Tessa Virtue, Canada's two-time Olympic champion, will tell you how different things are when you got to take off your skates to dance and the surprising reason she's doing it at all. That's tomorrow on Q. We'll see you then. Later.
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2: What kind of future do Albertans want? The upcoming referendum will reveal where voters stand. Choices on the ballot. Stay in Canada. Seek more provincial powers over immigration and whether to push for constitutional change. 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The Alberta Referendum, October 19th. 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
4: This is CBC News. I'm Sarah Blackmore. Well, for most, turning 21 is an exciting milestone. But for some youth in Newfoundland and Labrador, it's anything but. That's the age when financial and social supports for youth in care end. And as Arianna Kellen reports, there are calls for that to change.
5: It's quite terrifying. It's very scary not knowing what you're going to do.
6: This young woman had a youth services agreement, an extension of the child protection system. She says she dreaded the lead up to her 21st birthday.
5: I didn't feel prepared whatsoever.
7: Newfoundland and Labrador is lagging quite behind.
6: Madison Pretty has researched how this province stacks up against the rest.
7: We're tied with one other province for having the youngest cutoff age.
6: So Pretty says the age limit should be raised and that the province should mandate transition planning for social workers.
8: It's leaving a lot of young people behind.
6: Shelby Arnold works at Thrive, a nonprofit that helps vulnerable populations. Arnold says part of the issue is that social workers just don't have time to focus on preparing youth for adulthood.
8: They're people who are trying to step into the next phase of their life, and we all can do a little bit better to make sure that they have what they need.
6: Arianna Kelland, CBC News, St. John's.
4: In national news, Quebec has elected a new Parti Québécois government. Prime Minister Mark Carney says he spoke this morning with Quebec's premier designate, Paul St-Pierre Plamondon, discussing priorities affecting both and matters benefiting both.
9: You know, this is a crucial time for our country. It's a crucial time for Quebec. It's a crucial time for our country. This is not a time to wait for something a few years down the road. It's a time to act. It's a time for boldness. They take advantage of the real opportunities that exist for our country.
4: Carney emphasized Canadian sovereignty and resilience, but didn't address a potential Quebec referendum. Well, the number of people defaulting on their mortgage is trending upward. Court-ordered home sales in BC's Greater Vancouver and Fraser Valley regions are at the highest that they've been in 10 years. The data comes as mortgages from the pandemic are coming up for renewal. Jonna Bailon has more.
10: It's so stressful.
11: Business owner Rob Preston owns a townhouse in Port Moody, BC, one of many British Columbians renewing their mortgage this year. And he says it's been tough.
12: Knowing that these rates are so much higher than where we were at before, trying to maintain a business, maintain a family.
11: Record low interest rates during the pandemic era have since gone up. Data from TransUnion shows an increase in the rate of mortgage delinquencies nationally, with the biggest strains in Ontario, BC, and PEI. Data also shows the highest number of foreclosures in a decade for BC's Greater Vancouver and Fraser Valley regions. According to ZLT.ca, an online property search platform, there are 946 court-ordered home listings so far this year, higher than the yearly totals of the past 10 years. Another factor influencing mortgage payments, overnight lending rates. The next Bank of Canada rate announcement is set for October 28th. Jonna Bailon, CBC News, Vancouver.
4: And finally, for months, an anti-immigration group called the Dominion Society of Canada has been putting up posters to recruit members in cities and towns across the country. The campaign has generated complaints of racism and white nationalism. But police say the posters and stickers reported so far do not constitute hate crimes. And the group's leader says the recruitment campaign is not going to stop. The CBC's Christy Neese has been looking into the group and has more details.
13: I was furious, actually, that these posters were in my neighborhood.
14: Ottawa resident Sarah Fraser first saw the posters a couple weeks ago, featuring the word re-migration and old pictures of white men in military uniforms. The posters advertise a group called the Dominion Society of Canada. It wants all temporary foreign workers deported, birthright and naturalized citizenships restricted and revoked, permanent resident statuses rescinded, and immigrants who have not, in their words, integrated to be deported.
15: In my opinion, there's a pretty clear case that the Dominion Society of Canada is breaking the law.
14: Evan Belgord directs the Canadian Anti-Hate Network, which researches the far right. He thinks the society is breaking the law by blaming Canada's problems on immigrants and saying that the solution is to remove them.
15: Why are they allowed to have a non-profit corporation?
14: Ottawa police say the group's posters haven't met the legal threshold for a hate crime. The force won't say whether it's investigating the society's leaders. Christy Neese, CBC News, Ottawa.
4: That's your news. As for weather, it's rain for most of the province today and significant rain in Labrador. 10 to 20 millimeters of rain around Churchill Falls and more on the coast, up to 40 millimeters of rain possible in Hopedale. That's your news and weather. I'm Sarah Blackmore.
0: Okay, so for decades, it's been pretty easy for Canadian artists to sell their work to the United States. And, you know, that could be pretty lucrative given how many potential buyers there are down south. But all that changed after these 50% tariffs kicked in the summer and impacted Canadian artists and galleries and dealers. I'm Rad Simon Play, sitting in for Elamine Abdallah Mahmoud. This is Kabotion. In a moment, we're going to check in with an artist to talk about what she's seeing in the Canadian art market. But first, Josh O'Kane is here with us. He's been writing about this for the Globe and Mail. Josh, welcome back.
16: Hey, thanks for having me, Rad.
0: Thanks for being here. And look, Josh, there's been, of course, so much news when it comes to tariffs. It's been very hard to keep up with. It's been very exhausting. But let's start with some context here. Like, how significant is the U.S. market for Canadian artists?
16: It's absolutely enormous. If it's almost certainly the biggest market, probably for most Canadian visual artists by far. It's just across the border. If you want to ship artwork to Europe, you've got to like crate it and then like ship it and get it across an ocean, and you got to make sure it's taken care of. You can hire a great logistics company with a Sprinter van in Canada and get it across the border much faster. So with just the sheer amount of population in the United States and the ease to ship there historically, but not presently, you're going to find this is just a really, really important market for all visual artists.
0: Mm. So then when did Canadian artists like first start bracing for themselves for like the possibility that they're going to be affected by these tariffs? Like, what did they do to prepare themselves?
16: There was that whole month midsummer where Donald Trump basically said, we're going to announce this huge raft of tariffs. We've got this August 19th or August 22nd deadline, and visual arts were a part of that. What we found was that people started freaking out. One of the biggest shows for artists to show their wares in the United States is the Armory Show in New York in mid-September. And, you know, I actually spoke with a number of gallerists who, as soon as they heard those tariffs might come through by mid-August, they got their stuff as quickly as possible over the border so that they could legally make sure that art was not tariffed. So they could, you know, not just sell their wares, but also continue to build relationships in the United States by showcasing the sheer value and importance of Canadian art.
0: Okay. And then, so then what changed then when August came around?
16: What happened was that art that was made in Canada became subject to a 50% tariff, much like so many other goods that are currently being affected by this trade dispute. And artists are now sort of facing much sort of heavier paperwork. They're getting questions from some of the gallerists that I've spoken with at the border as to what the origin of certain pieces of art might be. And it's just become significantly more difficult to get art over the border. And even if a work of art isn't necessarily made in Canada, I spoke with a gallerist who had a Henry Moore sculpture. Henry Moore was British. She was afraid to send that over the border to be viewed by prominent collectors in New York, because there's fear of, like, you know, what if the customs agent that I'm dealing with doesn't actually understand how these rules of the country of origin work? And so what we're seeing is, for a lot of artists and people who sell art, is a completely stalling market.
17: Wow. So that's like, it's not just like the certainty of it's actually the uncertainty that's actually impacting a lot of people. That's incredible. Yeah. Well, look, I want to bring in Jennifer Lafort into this conversation. She's an artist based in Gatineau, Quebec. Jennifer, thanks for joining us.
18: Yeah, thanks for having me.
17: So, Jennifer, I mean, can you tell us how much of your work typically sells to the United States?
18: I mean, any given year can fluctuate. That's the art market. I'd say this year alone, 70% has gone to the States, probably. And up until August.
17: Up until August. Well, I understand you make abstract paintings. Is that right?
18: Yeah, generally quite large scale. I'd say that 5 foot tall is about the smaller scale of the work I sell.
17: And so help us understand the math here. So if your work is being tariffed at 50%, then what does that mean for your potential buyers in the United States?
18: Okay, well, let's say it's a $10,000 painting, usually. As I understand it, the American buyer is not paying $10,000, they're paying $15,000, which, you know, will likely change their mind in terms of what they're thinking to buy. The same thing goes for someone who sells very small items. Let's say, for simplicity, $100. Well, $150, maybe they'll stay close to home and see what they can get for their $100 without that extra $50.
17: Mm-hmm. Well, then, does that mean for you, like, the U.S. market is essentially off the table for now?
18: Well, it has been. I mean, I hope it isn't long term. And speaking to a lot of other artists, it slowed down for everyone. What Josh said about if people already had art in the United States, that can be moved. But I haven't heard of anyone having tremendous amount of luck since August.
17: And how are they, the other artists you spoke to, how are they kind of reacting or responding to the situation?
18: Everyone's just waiting. I think we were wondering if this was really going to kick in. And I think we're all holding our breath and thinking maybe it'll fizzle out early next year. I mean, where the speculation comes from is anyone's guess, but trying to focus on doing things at home, maybe look at alternatives, like other ways of funding the studio practice, which is not inexpensive. I mean, rent is high, everything's high, materials cost more than they used to as well. So everyone's trying to find a new way to shore up their income.
17: Well, Josh, let's bring you back into this conversation because, like, you know, it's been less than 2 months since these new tariffs have kicked in. So obviously we don't have like a concrete sense of the numbers, right? It's too soon to kind of determine the real economic impact. But what are you hearing from people in the art world about, you know, how these tariffs, how they are taking effect?
16: Yeah. So kind of building off what Jennifer just said is there's a lot of sitting and waiting. It's not just necessarily that the price itself is holding back the market for people buying art. It's that there's kind of a hope that, like, oh, maybe this will just be another one of those 30 or 60 day things. And we're going to go have another back and forth, because there was a squabble between the two countries last spring in roughly around March of 2025 about tariffing art. And then it was briefly imposed and then it went away. And people are kind of hoping, like, oh, I really, really hope that, you know, I can be able to sell my art. So I'll just hold off and wait and then get things ready to ship when these go away. But we haven't seen these tariffs go away. And there are some pretty big implications to that, right? Like, you know, I brought up the Armory Show in New York, which happened in mid-September. There are some galleries that managed to get their wares there across the border very quickly. But if you look at December, there's, you know, it's a massive month for art in Miami. The Art Miami Festival alone is going to bring in a lot of Canadian galleries, at least historically. But the gallerists that I spoke with who want to be able to sell the work of their artists and to build audiences for their artists, for Canadian art in the United States, are kind of wondering, they're like, okay, at what, like, it's kind of like a game of chicken with the tariffs. It's like, how long can I wait before I actually just figure out if I need to reduce the amount or if I'm going to go at all, or if I'm just going to swallow these costs so that I could just, you know, perhaps continue to build a relationship with these buyers. These are easy questions. It's a completely wacky world out there.
17: Oh my gosh. Well then, Jennifer, I mean, you know, if the American market isn't viable in the way that Josh is painting at the moment, and there's this waiting game, like, what are you seeing as the alternatives for a Canadian artist?
18: I think there's going to be more people applying for the very few grants that do exist. Mm-hmm. I mean, as a young artist, I hate to say this, but about 25 years ago, the grant amounts were pretty much the exact same as they are right now. So there's going to be more people that can't make an income from selling their art that might lean on those grants. I might be one of them. I haven't applied for a grant in many years, haven't had to. I hope I don't have to. So that's one issue. Otherwise, I mean, the job market's the same for everyone. You don't want to have a bunch of side gigs, as you might think, you know, and then not have enough time for studio practice. I mean, it's just a huge investment to have a studio. It's a lot of time commitment. And if the work goes nowhere, it's pretty crushing, to be quite honest.
17: Are you seeing any signs that maybe like Canadian collectors are more interested now in Canadian art?
18: I mean, I think there's this pride of, you know, wanting to support all Canadian businesses right now. Mm-hmm. But art finds itself quite often in like that other category, the luxury item, the extra item. And again, if we're talking about things that are in the multi-thousands, tens of thousands, these are not, you know, purchases that people generally make on a whim. And you don't change a culture and have people spontaneously spending $10,000, $20,000, $30,000 in Canada just because tariffs kicked in. I think that's an education question. I think that's a time of investment question. So I don't think it'll change tomorrow, but hopefully people will be encouraged to spend more money and support Canadian artists at all price brackets.
17: Mm. Well, I mean, Josh, I'm going to throw the same kind of question to you, right? Mm-hmm. Like, I mean, Jennifer just pointed out there this kind of the duality between, yes, elbows up, but then the state of the economy. Do you think artists and galleries and dealers can convert in this economy, like that elbows up sentiment, into sales for Canadian artists?
16: I mean, you can hope that, but I think it might actually require a bit of a mental shift of, you know, like, are we going to start acting from a market perspective like these tariffs are here to stay? Or we like, are people in the market going to continue to just be really, really cautious? But you are seeing some moves in Canada to encourage Canadian art and the purchase of Canadian art. Like, as an example, Art Toronto, a major fair, is going to be at the Metro Convention Center here later this month in late October. You know, they're going to actually have like special, I believe it's either seminars or booths for people who are trying to get into collecting Canadian art. Like, hey, now is this, you know, particularly good moment. If like, there's going to be, you know, artists who really want to sell their wares. If you like art, like, come take a look at these folks. We'll help you learn how to collect. So there are people who are trying to make that kind of effort throughout Canada. And, you know, perhaps it's too early to say whether that might help the market in the longer term or whether it might help us pass this blip. But there are people who are really actively trying to work to support the market. Mm.
17: What about the people who like buy art as investments? Like, is now kind of mm-hmm. a time to invest in Canadian art with the, you know, with this without the competition from American buyers?
16: I mean, I don't know if artists would necessarily like to hear the following sentence, but it would mean effectively with less demand that you're going to actually see a depressed price point. Now, what that means is that these are artists trying to sell their wares, so they might actually get less money with a depressed market. Mm. What you ultimately want is for a fair value for your creative work while also providing a sense of, you know, pleasure for the investor or purchaser. And hopefully we can sort of reach a point where, hey, artists are actually being paid fairly for their wares as opposed to having, you know, depressed price points. And so that, you know, we don't want people to be churning art out like little factories. We want people to actually show their creative work. That's the whole point of art. But I don't think it would be that extreme by any means. But, you know, if from a sort of traditional supply and demand situation, like, yeah, like now is actually a great time to start buying Canadian art, both like morally, if you're into the elbows up movement, but also from a price point, it could possibly diminish, you know, again, not great for artists necessarily, but for buyers, possibly, yes.
17: Yeah. Well, Jennifer, I mean, as Josh acknowledged there, like that is a very depressing silver lining in a way, right? I mean, are you seeing any kind of hope that can come from all of this? Is there a silver lining that you can foresee in any of this?
18: Yeah, I can't help but disagree with some of the things Josh just said.
17: That's fair.
18: There's no way. Yeah, prices can't go down. No one can pay their rent. No one has the space to work. I don't think maybe they won't shoot up as quickly as they would have otherwise. But silver lining. I mean, maybe people will pay more attention. I like what you're saying, Josh, about the Toronto Art Fair. I think maybe mm-hmm. people will look to investing or even participating in more of our public art spaces, our institutional art spaces, and just, you know, invest more in at least, at the very least, learning about who Canada has. We have huge artists in this country, fantastic artists. And we have artists at all tiers and always have. And it's not the United States that will change that. It certainly does help. It helps an artist's career if they can have a wider audience. And that's an audience that's quite appealing beyond just purchasing. So maybe silver lining is the general public wanting to learn more and go out more, and these initiatives, these programs to teach people more about Canadian artists. More than that, I think time will tell.
17: Hmm. Well, Jennifer, I mean, what do you hope to see that like the federal government do in this situation? Like, is there a role, let's say, in the Canada Council for the Arts to step in?
18: Well, like I said earlier, the grants have been at the same amounts, the maximum amounts for many, many years. I understand, like, it's not an easy thing to just throw money at it and increase the amounts and increase the amount of grants that are being offered. It's a complex system. I've been on those committees and juries quite a lot. But looking at that to support artists, I mean, there are countries that have started to support minimum living wages for artists. I can't pretend to know what that would entail legislatively and on other levels, but I feel like just supporting and finding a way to make visual art and all culture just more visible and automatically part of the Canadian lifestyle. Mm-hmm. Like, bring it back into schools, teach people that art's important. Like, they could do that. That doesn't cost that much.
17: Right.
18: I mean, it does, but you know.
17: I hear you. Josh, I understand that, there may be a potential workaround for Indigenous artists. What are you hearing on that front?
16: Yeah, so the jury's kind of out on this. So there's a treaty called the Jay Treaty of 1794 that basically allows for people from Indigenous communities on either side of the border between what was then the United States and Great Britain, but is now the United States and Canada, to be able to travel across the border with their personal belongings, which would include artworks. It gets really complicated with the fact that Canada never actually signed the treaty because of the whole part where Canada separated but didn't really separate from Great Britain. It is, you know, I've talked to some artists who have worked in the United States, as an example, under the Jay Treaty. There are some people who are hoping that they might be able to carry their works across the border, but how much can a single person even take across the border to be able to, at one given point, to be able to do that. So there's a lot of complications. There are some people who are hoping that will allow Indigenous artists to be able to carry their works across the border, but I haven't heard of anything successful or not successful quite yet. It's a bit of a speculative realm right now.
17: Okay. Well, listen, that's all the time we have here, but listen, this has been such a difficult, of course, and tough conversation. I'm so glad you two were here to tough it out with me.
18: Thanks for having us.
17: Thanks, Brad. Thanks for being here. Josh O'Kane is a reporter who covers business and culture for the Globe and Mail, and Jennifer Lafort is an artist based in Gatineau, Quebec.

I'm Rad Zabaplay, sitting in for Elamine Abdah Mahmoud. This is Kaboshin. So you might know Indigenous author Eden Robinson from the Trickster Trilogy or Monkey Beach. She has a new novel out. It's an epic fantasy called The Sorceress of Sky Serpents. We have Danny Roulette here to give us her take on it, I believe. Danny, are you there? Okay, so we are going to try and reconnect with Danny. For the moment, we're just going to take a pause. We'll be back.

0: Danny, there you are. How are you doing?
1: Hi, I'm good. How are you? Sorry, I was having some technical difficulty.
0: Oh my God, our internet connection got terrible for a moment there. But thank you. Thank you so much for being here.
1: Of course.
0: So Danny, look, I mean, I'm holding my copy of The Sorceress of Sky Serpents here with me. Can you briefly tell us what this book is about?
1: Yes. So The Sorceress of Sky Serpents by Eben Robinson follows a girl named Yuala, and she's a young woman from the Eagle Clan who is from a very powerful family, but she initially sort of feels like she does not have the same gifts as everyone around her, but she does harbor a really special and unusual connection with creatures that other people fear. So the world has been deeply affected by sorcery, and there's monsters and magic and clans and politics. And at its heart, it's a fantasy novel, but it is also a very touching coming of age story about Yuala discovering who she is and where she fits.
0: Well, how are you feeling about the novel?
1: I'm really, really enjoying it. I think, as much as I love the story, I love what the book represents. Mm. I think Indigenous literature so often can get placed into a very specific box. So as Indigenous writers, we're expected to kind of delve into trauma and history and identity, or explaining ourselves to non-Indigenous readers. So I love seeing an Indigenous writer create this massive fantasy novel with monsters and magic and clan politics. And I think it's just really important that Indigenous writers and Indigenous stories get to fill every genre, because our stories don't always have to explain Indigenous people to somebody else. Sometimes we just get to have magic and monsters.
0: Yeah. Well, you know, speaking of the magic of monsters thing, right? I mean, like, this is of course, the new book from Eden Robinson, and she's described this as a sort of progression for her after writing the Trickster trilogy. I mean, Trickster had its magical elements to it, but this is new for Eden because it is a full-fledged epic fantasy. What else is she doing here that you think is new for her?
1: I think the scale and the world building just feel very different. Like, as you said, the Trickster trilogy definitely has supernatural elements, but it still exists in like a recognizable contemporary world. Mm. And I think here Eden has had to create absolutely everything. You know, there's really detailed clan systems, political systems, family structures, creatures and magic history, and all the relationships between these communities and the rules of the world. So it's just really expansive world building. The entire time I was reading it, I would catch myself being shocked at how much she was able to build here. And I think that there's just a lot of elements to help people who don't usually read fantasy. That's not my usual genre. But it was really easy to get into.
0: Well, you know, I mean, speaking of like kind of these fantasy elements, right? When people think of high fantasy, we do, of course, think of like, you know, Game of Thrones or Lord of the Rings, Willow, you know, all these like sorcerers and magical creatures, as you mentioned in this novel. But in those worlds, you know, those worlds are usually pretty white, right? And in this case, I mean, yeah, Eden Robinson, she's drawing from her own Heisla and Helsic background and also bringing in inspiration from Indigenous cultures from across the Pacific Northwest to create this fictional world that you're talking about. So what are your thoughts in terms of that world and how she's incorporated that stuff into her fiction here?
1: Yeah, I think you're right. Like, fantasy often defaults to like a very European imagination. Mm-hmm. So we think of like castles and kings and medieval political structures. But I really think Indigenous readers have spent generations entering fantasy worlds that were built from somebody else's mythology. So to have Eden Robinson build this world and have language and traditional clans from her nations, and even right down to like food and the medicines that are mentioned, everything is interwoven in a way that is so natural and full of love. And I think that here, the Indigenous worldview isn't just foundational. It's just absolutely needed, and it just breathes such life into the book. Mm-hmm. And in the book, kinship matters, clans matter, relationship to the land and animals matter. And I think I just really love that the Indigenous worldview doesn't feel like it was added as a template. It's just such a testament to what the novel's heart is all about.
0: Okay. Well, with all that said, I mean, is there anything that you're not feeling about this novel?
1: I think, as I said, like, it's not my usual genre. Mm. I love Indigenous literature so much. I will read anything. I'm not huge into science fiction, but if it's Indigenous authored, I'll read it. And that's kind of the same with fantasy. I do think that fantasy lovers will read this and won't have the same struggles that I did when it came to sort of maybe keeping all the names together and the places. But what Eden Robinson did that is really great, and I think is just a testament to the care and craft of this book, is there is a glossary at the back with family lists and everything. So that really helps keep everything kind of flowing while you're reading. Mm. Yeah, and so I just think that even as a person who doesn't read a lot of fantasy, I think it's important to know that like Indigenous cultures are expansive enough to build these worlds into.
0: Okay, well, listen, I am very excited to dive into this. Thank you so much for breaking this all down for us.
1: Of course, Meepet, for having me.
0: Dani Roulette is an Ojibwe artist and book blogger from Dog Creek First Nation. You can find her at Thunderbird Woman Reads on Instagram. She's in Winnipeg. Eden Robinson's new book, The Sorceress of Sky Serpents, is out now.

And that's it for the podcast today. 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We're at Commotion CBC. I'm Rad Simon Pillay, sitting in for Elamine Abdah Mahmood. Elamine will be back tomorrow, so I will see you next time.

0: This is CBC News for Newfoundland and Labrador. I'm Sarah Blackmore. Good afternoon. An international business deal related to this province's offshore is being met with optimism in the Newfoundland and Labrador oil and gas sector. A big player in the North Sea is expanding, and their first international target, the Grand Banks. Terry Roberts has more.
1: Suncor is a pioneering player in Newfoundland and Labrador's offshore oil industry. But the Calgary company has not made a secret of its plans to focus on the Alberta oil sands. So it's no surprise that Suncor has reached a deal to sell its ownership stakes in the Terra Nova and White Rose oil fields. UK-based Ithaca Energy is paying $1.2 billion in cash to Suncor, plus hundreds of millions more for other commitments and liabilities.
2: Great day, a vote of confidence for our offshore.
1: NL Oil and Gas Corporation CEO.

0: there. Paul St-Pierre Plamondon will be the province's new premier. Here, Premier Tony Wakeham has posted on social media congratulating Premier-designate Plamondon and the Parti Québécois on their victory. Wakeham says he's looking forward to working with the new government to finalize the agreement for the Churchill Falls deal. Plamondon told reporters in September he wouldn't axe the deal, but his party is committed to doing a due diligence review of it. Well, one veteran lawyer in St. John says his client won't be able to participate in her own defense if the Crown doesn't hand over crucial evidence. Jeff Brace represents a woman charged with incest, sexual interference, and more. As Ryan Cook reports, he's raising an issue with how video evidence is being handled. First, a warning, this story does contain details that may be disturbing to some listeners.
1: Jeff Brace has been a lawyer for 38 years. He's worked more high-profile cases in that time than just about any other lawyer in the province. But he told the court yesterday he's run into a new problem. Brace represents one of two people charged in a high-profile incest and child pornography case. There's a five-minute video at the core of the evidence against his client, but Crown Prosecutor Nicole Hurley has told Brace he can only see it at RNC headquarters with a police officer present. Brace raised the issue during an arraignment hearing yesterday. Both the man and woman who stand accused remain in custody. Brace said that leaves them unable to see the video and participate in their own defense. The Crown disagreed and invited Brace and other defense lawyers involved to propose an alternative. Both sides said the issue will likely have to be solved by a judge at some point before the trial, which has been set for 4 weeks starting next September. Both of the accused have pleaded not guilty. Ryan Cook, CBC News, St. John's.
0: Well, Memorial University's Students' Union says it's concerned that job cuts at the institution are negatively affecting students. The union is calling on university administration to immediately stop job and program cuts. Taki Yasser is MUNSU's Director of External Affairs, and he says MUN has eliminated 107 positions, including more than 30 teaching positions.
2: We have to ask an important question. What happens to the quality and accessibility of education when the people who provide that education are removed?
0: Yasser says they're already seeing larger class sizes, with some first-year courses nearly doubling in size. He says this makes it harder for students to communicate with professors, get feedback, and access more individualized support. And finally, in St. John's, Metrobus says it's reducing the frequency of some runs and says it's having trouble recruiting mechanics. Metrobus General Manager Judy Powell says they can't compete with the oil and mining sectors, which offer better salaries.
3: We will make an employment offer, and because of the shortage in the market, their employers either match or improve their salary package because they can't afford to lose them either.
0: Metrobus says routes 9, 11, and 23 will be reduced to one-hour frequencies on weekdays, and routes 14 and 18 will come every 30 minutes only during peak hours. Well, that's your CBC News. Stay tuned. One of the final gardening days of the signal season is up next. For Newfoundland and Labrador, I'm Sarah Blackmore.

Signal. We only have 2 gardening days left to the season, and today is one of them. How was your grow season? What worked? What didn't work out as planned? Planting bulbs for spring. If you need tips or have questions, we are here for you. The lines are open.

0: First up, though, Ashley Brawlweiler is here, CBC meteorologist. Ashley, I was upstairs in the newsroom. Earlier, I turned around and there was like sideways drizzle happening. Mm-hmm. And I come down here and I see a blue sky and sun. Like it's, I don't know, you blink and stuff changes.
1: Yeah, it didn't take long, did it?
0: No. I like it.
1: And it was warm to start the day today, too. So if you left the house and you didn't grab a jacket, you might regret that a little later because temperatures.
0: That will be me.
1: That will be you. Yeah. Temperatures are on their way down now. I think we're sitting at about 13 degrees. So we'll continue to drop a few more degrees as we head through the afternoon tonight, the afternoon rather. Already sitting in the single digits for the west coast of the island. Lab City, 2 degrees right now.
0: Two.
1: Yeah. So there is some cold air for sure. The best chance of seeing any wet snow will be in the higher elevations.

0: the West Coast, Western Labrador, rather, not the West Coast of the island.
1: We'll call it the West Coast of Labrador.
0: Yeah, there you go. Perfect. yeah, so other than that, there are lots of showers right now on the southwestern corner of the island, and those will eventually move further east and north as we head through the afternoon. So although there's blue sky now, the showers will return. And yeah, other than that, the next couple of days looking breezy. The winds will also pick up again this afternoon and evening. We're looking at gusts tonight, gusting somewhere between 60 to maybe 80 or even 90 kilometers per hour. So yes, another gusty day. Through Wednesday, most of us will be seeing some gusty winds yet again, and more showers possible. There'll be a mix of sun and clouds. So it'll be kind of similar to this, but then shower chances.
1: Okay.
0: Pretty much across the board. And finally see a little bit of relief from that late Wednesday, and then into Thursday looks quiet, at least to start. But we will see some more showers move in across Labrador and then the west coast of the island as well.
1: All right. Thank you so much.
0: No problem.
1: Good to see you.
0: Me too.
1: Ashley Brawweiler there, CBC meteorologist. I'm Adam Walsh. This is The Signal. And as I said in my introduction, the second last gardening day of the season. Todd Boland is here, Munn Botanical Gardens research horticulturist, among other things. How you doing?
2: I'm doing very good.
1: Gosh, we did it. Another season.
2: Another season. It's come and gone. Like, I'm still waiting for summer.
1: Yeah, I know, right? Like, maybe, you know, who knows?
2: Who knows? Well, at least we're having a good fall. There's something to be said for that. Because I was, after this summer, I was thinking, oh my gosh, if we got to have a killing frost now in the middle of September, then weather as cold below normal temperatures in the fall is what we're doing during the summer. Then I said, oh my gosh, it's going to be just a miserable fall. But now the temperatures seem to be above normal.
1: Yeah.
2: For many days. So, and lots of sun. It's like sun. My God, every second day is sunny. And not a lot of wind. I mean, you know, Ashley just mentioned that we're going to get a bit of wind now tomorrow. But for the most part, it's been a relatively calm fall. Right? So, you know, I can live with fall autumns like this. This is perfect.
1: We have three flag poles outside of CBC here on the parkway. And one of the activities I find for folks sometimes in the newsroom, because you watch like the three flags and they get eaten through the year, right? Because of the wind.
2: Yep.
1: But this fall, a lot of times I'm coming to work in the morning or leaving, and they're just like, I'm like, sure, not even doing anything.
2: Yeah.
1: You know, I mean, today they're active. But, But like through the fall, like you said, like we've had sun, flags not doing anything.
2: Well, not even a lot of wind during the summer.
1: Yeah.
2: Right? Because other years we have a couple of obelisks up in the garden, the vegetable garden. We have scarlet runner beans growing on those. And many a summer they get blown over. But, you know, probably a tail end of a hurricane or something, but we have no hurricanes this year.
1: Zero. Right? Yeah.
2: Zero. So it's been a relatively calm summer and it's continuing into a relatively calm autumn, you know, a couple of days we've had, but in the big scheme of things, it's been pretty good.
1: So like what's the water wise for the garden? What's that been like?
2: I still think we're on a negative deficit when it comes to moisture in the ground here, at least here in St. John's area.
1: Yeah.
2: I know I was talking to cousins of mine in central Newfoundland. They were getting a lot of rain during the summer. I mean, he was complaining it was so rainy. I said, well, I wish some of it had come this side, but because it just didn't get here at all. But, you know, other than that one big rainfall that we had in early September, that was pretty much it. It's been exceptionally dry for the last 4 or 5 weeks. I mean, last night we're supposed to have 25 millimeters. I doubt we got that much here in St. John's. And the long range now is only like 2 and 3 millimeters here and there.
1: Words like showers.
2: Yeah, just showers, right? So there's nothing significant, we'll say. I know up at the garden, like in the open parts of the garden, where there's no trees around, the garden is still reasonably moist. Not wet. It's actually very nice, easily workable soil. Perfect, really. But underneath the trees, when we had that rain, it was like an umbrella. So the ground is still desperately powdery dry underneath the trees.
1: Wow.
2: And until the leaves fall off the trees, then we start to get the more proper monsoon, I call it, in November, when we'll start to get a lot of RDF. Then the ground might finally get a chance to get a bit of moisture underneath the trees. But right now, underneath the trees, it's still pretty darn dry.
1: Yeah, we've been obviously watering our raised bed and stuff, just kind of keep you know, doing the whole knuckle, the test of it, just to see how it's going. But the lettuce, because of the sun, and the amount of sun in the daytime, and also where our backyard is located, like, you know, the difference, a big difference in the amount of sunlight, but still getting covering lettuce at night, getting mm-hmm. some good, a little bit of lettuce growth yep. still, which is
2: well, we're getting
1: nice.
2: Day temperatures are up into the mid-teens, yeah. so that's perfect growing conditions yeah. for a lot of our leafy veggies.
1: Yeah, exactly.
2: Right? So they don't mind that at all. In no. fact, I suspect anyone who's got spinach is probably growing gangbusters now with this kind of weather.
1: Mm.
2: They're loving this. And I
1: yeah.
2: know that some of the farmers up in Kellogrew's net are harvesting turnip greens again,
1: mm-hmm.
2: right? So it's,
1: right
2: good, it's good weather for that too,
1: yeah, yeah,
2: right?
1: Yeah.
2: So for, you know, getting a second crop out of those.
1: Oh, that's good.
2: Right? So it's been, you know, I mean, like I said, it was a poor summer for warm season crops.
1: Yeah.
2: You know, the corn up at the garden was just absolutely pathetic this year. I never would even have bothered had I known that the summer was going to be so cool.
1: So when you say pathetic...
2: Like, I mean, the plants are like a foot and a half tall, and last year they were like 5 to 6 feet tall.
1: No one's getting lost in the cornfield. That's a botanical garden.
2: No, no. And, you know, even out in the Gouls, you see yeah. what the farmers are growing out mm. there. And, you know, other years, the cornfields were looking beautiful. Mm. And even their cornfields this year, maybe 2 feet, 2.5 feet.
1: Oh.
2: You know, it's pretty sad, right? So, yeah. So I don't think Leicester's is getting any bumper crops of corn this year.
1: Yeah.
2: And I haven't seen any fields of pumpkins. So I don't know. Maybe they have them in an area that I just don't see them. But usually when you're driving through the Gouls, you'll see here or there the fields where they grow all the pumpkins, and I haven't seen any.
1: I think there's been some pumpkin issues that someone was mentioning.
2: Yeah, I suspect this was a very poor year for pumpkin, mm. You know. And even zucchini, I think people weren't even harvesting their zucchinis until, like, now.
1: And it's, I mean, it's so interesting, too, around, like, so you look at last summer— and this summer, and when we talk about that, like that climate change conversation mm. about unpredictability.
2: That's right.
1: Right? It's
2: yep.
1: the unpredictability.
2: Yep. Exactly.
1: Because, you know, to be like, oh, we're going to have hot summers forever. Well, actually, no.
2: No, we're not.
1: And
2: right.
1: here's an El Nino supercharged summer, and yep. looking at what, you know, what we're seeing here
2: yep.
1: as, like, for this part of the world.
2: Yep.
1: And then you look at, oh, a dry fall, which is kind of weird.
2: Weird, that's
1: you
2: right.
1: know? So it's just, anyways, it's just that those are things that occupy my mind.
2: Yeah, and you know, and that's how... You know, people like to say global warming, you know, and it's better to just say climate change mm. because other areas of the world are not necessarily getting warmer, although mm. most of the areas are, certainly.
1: Yeah, in totality, sure.
2: Yes, but then yes, in the big scheme of yeah. things. But now we got this blob of cold ocean mm. out there in the North Atlantic, which is somewhat affecting Newfoundland. Mm. So the rest of the world is in a heat wave. We're still struggling to get some warm temperatures here. We won't be growing palm trees anytime soon, I don't
1: no.
2: think.
1: Yeah.
2: But you know, in the big scheme of things, like I said, it's just the unpredictability. We just don't mm. know from one season. It's so hard to plan,
1: mm.
2: right? And, you know, and we planned up at the garden, and I planned on more warm season crops because the last few summers were quite nice.
1: Mm.
2: But that sort of backfired on me this year. And this would have been the year to concentrate on the cool season crops.
1: Right.
2: Right. So, but you know, that's what, it's always a challenge gardening in Newfoundland,
1: yeah.
2: whether it's veggies or whether it's flowers or whatever.
1: Anything.
2: Yeah.
1: Right. This is The Signal. I'm Adam Walsh. It is our second last gardening show of the grow season for our schedule. So Todd Boland is here from the Munn Botanical Garden. If you want to call us, 709-722-7111, 1-800-563-8255. 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And you can update us about how your season was, what worked, what didn't work out quite as you may have hoped. Maybe you went warm season crops as well this year. Also, you might be planning to put your gardens to bed or planning for bulbs for spring. If you want to update us or ask for questions or if you need tips, get in touch with us. Let me see. We've got a text in. And let me go to the email first. We had a wonderful crop of tomatoes in our greenhouse here in Deer Lake this year. Sending you some pictures. Linda, thank you so much. Look at these tomatoes.
2: Wow.
1: Yeah.
2: Impressive.
1: Yeah.
2: Helps her in the greenhouse.
1: Yeah, I'm greenhouse curious, by the yeah. way. Like, I've been wondering, like, wouldn't it be like a next summer thing, but in the coming, you know, years?
2: Yeah. Oh, yeah. I mean, last year we grew tomatoes like that outdoors.
1: Yeah. Yeah, of course.
2: Didn't happen this year. Mm. We had one tomato plant. It was a cherry tomato that went gangbusters, and all the rest of them were just miserable. I don't know why that one particular plant seemed like it was so happy when all the rest were just completely miserable. But yeah, a greenhouse makes a huge difference. Obviously, from her pictures there, they're absolutely spectacular.
1: Yeah, what, like a...
2: Whoa. They're big. I mean, they're big tomatoes too, not just a little.
1: Yeah,
2: these look like beef. You know, like
1: beefsteak
2: types
1: or beefsteak.
2: Yeah,
1: sorry.
2: Yeah.
1: I was thinking gin for a second. Oops. There's something to be said about like a when you have a ripened tomato that was grown like yourself or locally or whatever, but in season ripened there, not like, you know, it starts ripening somewhere else on the mainland and shipped down and whatever, but the flavor of it.
2: Oh, yeah. And, you know, and it's like the cherry tomato we have up to work. It's a golden one. So it's not the fruit or sort of an orangey color, but they are so sweet. It's impossible to describe how sweet they are. I mean, I eat them and I don't even know I'm eating a tomato.
1: Yeah.
2: It's like, I've never seen a tomato. I've never had a tomato this sweet before.
1: That's nice.
2: Right? So, yeah, I mean, I just pop, pop, pop, pop. You know, just really it's wonderful.
1: Nice. Yeah, love it. Yeah. We had a text. I have grapes on the vine. They haven't ripened yet. Still solid green.
2: Yeah.
1: Would you say they haven't ripened because we didn't have many sunny days or because I need it to remove excess leaves?
2: No, it's we have two grapevines up at the work.
1: Yeah.
2: And, well, we have three. One's in a greenhouse, so I can't really count that one because that one's already been harvested and finished. But the two we have outdoors, there's not a sign of them ripening up yet.
1: Hmm.
2: They certainly did last year. It was a late season. And I think the problem is not so much the leaves because ours up there have all the leaves. And if the fruit are sort of hidden by the leaves, but that doesn't seem to make any difference. When they're ready to ripen, they're going to ripen.
1: Mm.
2: But they didn't start to flower until like mid-July, right? It was so late before they started to bloom.
1: Wow.
2: And that's why they're still small and they're still hard and they're still green. It makes a huge difference in the last previous two summers because they were flowering by the end of June.
1: Mm.
2: So most of the plants this year, when it comes to fruit trees and that, we're all 2 to 3 weeks behind what they were the last couple of years. And that makes a huge difference. Now, if the weather continues like this, and we keep with the sun, we don't get any hard frosts, there's still a chance that the grape might get ripened. But I suspect it'll be well into the latter part of October, if not the early part of November, assuming that the frost holds off before you're going to get any harvest this year.
1: The numbers to call are 709-722-7111, 1-800-563-8255. Text us 709-327-8206, the signal at cbc.ca for your last bit of grow questions, grow updates, if you need tips here with myself and Todd Boland. I have a point here. You talk about frost, hard frost. One of my chat points is frost, dot, dot, dot, and saying goodbye. Which
2: let's not say goodbye too soon.
1: No, it sounds so much sadder than I intended when I was typing this out this morning. But
2: we're going to keep this upbeat.
1: Yeah, like exactly. Right? Yeah, there's a whole other show we can do on that. But it is a time of, you know, you're getting the last bits from your garden.
2: Oh, yes, yeah.
1: But you're also thinking, oh, I got to put the thing to bed in another, you know, month or whatever. Yeah. Yeah, like what are some things?
2: I'm just trying to think not so much about the flower gardens at this point in the stage, but one certainly thing you can be doing this time of year, because as gardeners, we know we try to keep our gardens going as long as we can to the growing season. So one thing you can be doing this time of year is getting your lawn prepared for winter. So if you're liming your lawn, now's a good time to do it because it takes that powdered lime or the granular lime, almost 6 months before it really dissolves and gets down to do what it's supposed to do. So if you put that on your lawn now, you have the rains and the snow from the winter, and the lime will be dissolved then by the spring of the year when your grass starts to grow, right? So that's a good time of the year now to do that. At the same time, or you can delay it by a couple of weeks, is your fall application of fertilizer. Now, not everybody fertilizes their lawn in the fall of the year. I have to admit, I don't because I'm a lazy gardener, and I'm not too concerned about my lawn looking wonderful. But if you do love to have your nice green, perfectly looking lawn, now's a good time of the year to think about putting on your fall fertilizer. And that will help stimulate stronger root system, and that'll help the grass and make it through the winter a bit better. Our big problem here in the winter, as you know, is a freeze-thaw cycle.
1: Yeah.
2: And a freeze-thaw cycle can affect our lawns too. And then there's a fungal disease called snow mold. And it often attacks lawns in the spring of the year. It's usually after long-lying snow, right? So if the snow comes early and it doesn't melt off your lawn until like into early part of April, and as soon as your lawn melts out, you get this cottony white mass on the lawn.
1: Oh,
2: it doesn't
1: kill
2: the lawn, but it slows down to green up in the spring of the year. So the fall fertilizer goes a long way to help the grass recoup from any kind of damage like that over the winter months.
1: Greg's on the line calling from St. John's. Hi.
3: Hello.
1: How you doing?
3: Hello. Good, thanks. My son has been gardening here for years in East End of St. John's, and I decided I wasn't going to garden, but I was going to encourage the weeds, and because I have I have some feverfew growing in my yard, and so I've been encouraging them. And what I'm trying to figure out, I take feverfew for migraine headaches, and it's an excellent herb. And I've been trying to figure out whether to put in the raised beds that my son had developed, or leave it in the gravelly worst areas where it likes to grow.
2: Right.
3: And what, you know, what produces the most medicine, not what produces the prettiest plant or the most leaves or the most flowers, but what is the most, and I'm a bit of a nerd when it comes to understanding this stuff, but I asked a friend who grows hot peppers and he said, you need the stress to develop the active ingredients that give hot peppers their heat. So I'm just trying to figure out, do I fertilize or do I water? You know, all these things. This has been such a weird year. I got a phenomenal crop of feverfew. Actually, I got three crops out of it, which is really unusual.
2: So. Okay. So feverfew, if you're going to stress them, then growing them into gravel is the way to do it. Keep them on the dry side. Feverfew, exactly. The wild plants are native to the Mediterranean region. So they're adapted to very hot, dry conditions in the big scheme of things. And they grow in some pretty horrible soils. So I've seen them growing in the wild and over in places like Greece and places like that and Crete. And they can grow in some horrible growing conditions. I think that if you grow them in good soil, you'll get big plants. They may be very leafy, but they may not have the concentration of the medicinal qualities that you're looking for. You might have nicer looking plants or more flowers, but it sounds to me you're looking for the medicinal side of things. So I'm thinking, you know, what you're doing, growing them into gravel, treating them with somewhat disrespect is actually probably better for them.
3: Right. Okay. Okay. Well, that's what I suspected. I'm going to try to contact a chemist friend who can test for them for me for their potency. But this has been a phenomenal year. They were growing in January when we had that little bit of a break. They actually grew during January.
2: Oh, yeah. Which, like I said, they've loved the summer because, like I said, hot, well, not so much hot, but at least dry. They probably could have used a little bit more heat than what we had this summer. But certainly the drought that we were having here in St. John's never set them back at all.
3: Right. Okay. Well, thanks so much. This is great because it confirms, and I'll call back next year once I get the chemistry results.
1: Please do. I'd love that update.
3: Okay. Thanks so much.
1: All right. Okay. Thanks for the call. And they're in the feverfew in the, is it the daisy family?
2: Yeah.
1: Right.
2: Yeah.
1: I'm just looking at pictures here online now. Cool. And they look great too.
2: Yeah, oh yeah. We've had them up in the garden for years. Mm-hmm. It just sort of self-seeds around the cottage garden up there. So, you know, our original plants were planted back in the 70s, and they just keep going and going. They're always just popping up here and there. And like the caller said, they seem to be happier growing in gravel pathways than they are receding back actually into the flower gardens. Mm. So we always leave a few to grow along the pathways just because it sort of softens up the edges of the flower beds, right?
1: Here's one from, this was the dying minute of the show last week that we couldn't get to from Hilda in Mount Pearl. I have, the subject is ivy. I have a walled side garden about 60 feet long, which holds mainly rhododendrons. Mm-hmm. There's a 50-plus French lilac as well. Ivy crept up the wall, climbed up the lilac, and along the ground encircling the rhododendrons. Last week, we uprooted 4 big garbage bags of them and disposed of them carefully. I had bought vinegar, 30% concentrate, to spray on the ivy, but have not used it. Should I use it or dilute it? Will it harm other plants? Thank you, Hilda.
2: It will harm other plants because concentrated vinegar is used as a herbicide. So it might kill the ivy, but is also going to kill, you know, or potentially cause significant damage to the rhododendrons and the lilac. Mm. So really, if you're, I mean, I'm assuming this is English ivy. I have no idea for sure what she's, what kind of ivy she's referring to. But if it's indeed English ivy, then only safe way to get rid of that is to pull it up as best you can. It's usually fairly easily removed. You'll probably find if there's any roots left behind, you might get next year a couple of new plants just starting to pop back up. It's not like goutweed, you know, where every little piece of root's going to regenerate. It's usually just like a little clump here and there just because you never got it all cleared up when you removed it. But no, I wouldn't. I mean, if she's trying to spray it, kill it on the wall, then yes, you can spray that on the wall. But I would not be spraying the ivy underneath any existing shrubs.
1: No.
2: Because that's going to do damage to them too.
1: Your issues, right?
2: Yeah.
1: Funny how stuff can just take off.
2: You know, and when you think that English ivy is borderline hardy here, and I know it's an invasive species out west, like in British Columbia, it's a major pest out there, kills trees and destroys everything. You know, so it's not as bad here, but I have seen it in place. We have it up in the garden. It's not so much growing up as it is growing along the ground, but it can choke out a lot of stuff. You know, we're constantly hacking it back. And it always surprises me, like something that's supposed to be borderline hardy here is so rambunctious. Right, so...
1: You're listening to The Signal. I'm Adam Walsh. It is Gardening Day, our second last gardening show of the season. Todd Boland from the Munn Botanical Garden is here with me. We've been getting text, calls, emails. If you want to give us a shout, 709-722-7111. 1-800-563-8255. 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The Signal at cbc.ca. Either updates with how the year was for your gardening year, thoughts on laying in the tail end of the season, or looking ahead to next year. So when it comes to bulbs and planning, like where should people be thinking for like looking that look ahead, which is always happening at the end of one season? You're like, hey, we got to get stuff ready for next year.
2: That's right. So I see now that places like Holland Nurseries and Murray's and that have their fall bulbs have come in now, the box stores as well. And this is the time of the year for, you know, thinking about next spring's garden, right? So things like your daffodils, your tulips, hyacinths, crocuses, all these kind of things. And people often ask, you know, when can I start planting them out? And you can start planting them out now. There's no worries. They're not going to sprout before next spring anyway, right? So just sitting in the ground, they're not going to start to send, the first thing they're going to do is send out roots. And they're not going to start to send out roots until, number one, there's proper soil moisture, which is pretty dry underneath the trees still right now. And secondly, when the temperatures drop consistently below 10 degrees, that's often acts as a stimulus for root development. So the first things that are going to happen is that when you plant your bulbs, they're going to start to produce new roots. Tulips are much later than daffodils and hyacinths. Hyacinths and daffodils, they'll start to send out the roots almost immediately. But the tulips will probably just sit in the ground there till quite late into October, if not even early November, before they start to send out any roots. And they'll continue to send out their roots as long as the ground is not frozen. So even if you got a top inch or two of the soil is frozen, as long as where the bulbs are too, and they should be down 4, 5, 6 inches deep anyway, they're below the frost line, they're still producing roots. Even when the soil temperature is only like 1 or 2 degrees, their roots are still going to grow. So they're going to concentrate all their energy into producing roots. Planting them out now, they'll probably have the biggest root system they can have for next spring, which will result in much stronger plants. So this is why I tell people, don't wait until like mid-November, because yes, they'll grow and they'll probably survive through the winter, but the plants will be a lot weaker because they're not going to get as strong a root system developed by the time the spring of the year rolls around as what they would if they're planted in the ground a bit earlier, right? So, and I find as well for people who in recent years, I've seen a lot of more people growing, say things like crocuses in their lawns. Which is a wonderful thing to do. I mean, my lawn is full of crocuses and a bunch of other bulbs besides. And I find the stores sell out of crocuses really quickly. It seems like always the first thing that sells out. I happened to be up at Walmart. They still have crocuses there. So, you know, if you're going to go that route, you know, do it now. Because like I said, it seems like in the box stores, the crocuses are the first things to go. Now, the regular nurseries still have plenty of crocuses at this point. But I know, I think Holland only got their bulbs in last week. So they weren't as early as some of the box stores in regards to when they're ordering their bulbs. But it's lots of selections out there. Now's the time to get them before they get picked over. And if you don't have time to plant them out yet, that's fine. But if you do have the space all ready to go, go for it now.
1: All right. Sarah's on the line from St. John's. Hi.
4: Hello.
1: How you doing?
4: I'm doing well, thank you. I have a question about a hydrangea.
2: Okay,
4: so back in the spring, I bought a hydrangea. I never, ever planted it. It's still in the pot it came in. It's a big one. It's in full flowered bloom. I think the white ones are turning pink now.
2: Okay.
4: Should I plant it this winter, or should I try to keep it in the pot and try to plant it in the spring? I don't have a smaller one. I actually bought that this fall, I think from the botanical gardens. Can that go in the ground?
2: Yes.
4: At this time?
2: So for both of those, get them in the ground now. This is a good time because we're still having decent weather. If October continues like it has been now, they'll get a chance to send out some new roots before the colder weather sets in. And the plants will be far happier in the ground than stuck in a pot for another winter.
4: Perfect.
2: All right. Okay. So, yeah. So, you know, as soon as you get the opportunity to get out there, go ahead and start planting.
1: And do you want to cover them over the winter? Or
2: no. Those are PG hydrangeas. Yeah. They're as tough as nails. So, no, don't fuss on pampering them.
1: Nice.
2: Yeah.
4: Okay. And I don't need, they can go into regular.
2: Just regular everyday soil, nothing special. Hydrangeas are so tough. They're such an easygoing plant. You know, and I see lots of them around the city, and it's certainly a plant that we could be growing a lot more of them.
4: Okay, perfect. Yeah, they've been beautiful this year.
2: Yeah, definitely.
4: I thought maybe the one that was in bloom, I should wait. Okay, thank you very much.
2: No problem.
4: That's my question.
1: Thanks. Bye. Yeah, I love seeing them around the city.
2: Like, they're, you know, it's like I find that a lot of the Nico Blue ones now, the blue hydrangeas, yep. they're sort of going past now. but the PG hydrangeas, which are the white ones turning a pink, are looking spectacular. Yep. I mean, I've seen some around town now. They're absolutely gorgeous. And despite the fact we had a bit of a coolish summer, ours at work this year, I think, have been the best blooms I've seen on them ever.
1: Yeah.
2: So so despite the drought and despite the cooler temperatures, it's just a really easy, accommodating shrub.
1: Yeah.
2: Right? And it's great for this time of year because there's not a lot of color in our gardens right now. So it provides a nice blast of color for late in the season.
1: Yeah, such a beautiful flower. We have a couple texts. Let me see. What are those black spots we start seeing on maple tree mm-hmm. leaves this time of year? What are they called and why do they appear?
2: Okay, so that's called tar spot. And tar spot is a fungal disease. It only affects maples. And it primarily affects Norway maples, to be specific. To a lesser degree, it'll attack red maple and silver maple, but it doesn't attack, say, Japanese maple. Mm. They're perfectly fine. I have Japanese maples all over my garden. They're not a sign. So it is a fungal disease. It doesn't do any harm in the big scheme of things to the trees. It's more of a cosmetic problem than anything else. Some years are worse than others. This year seemed like it was really late before it kicked in. Probably because it's been such a dry summer. They do prefer moister conditions. And I'm thinking what I've been seeing mostly now is more September and continue now into October. And specifically after we had that really heavy rain that we had back in early September, I think that was a trigger to allow this fungal disease to start to crop up. But in the big scheme of things, it doesn't do any serious harm to the maples.
1: All right. It is gardening day here on The Signal. Todd Boland is with me. I'm Adam Walsh. It's the second last one of the season as we do the show wind down, even though I know you have a gardening frame of mind all year long. But if you've got questions for us, 709-722-7111, 1-800-563-8255, emails thesignal@cbc.ca or text us 709-327-8206. Like this text. Hi, I added codfish offal to raised beds 3 years ago. I added a lot. That was my emphasis.
2: Okay.
1: I bolded it in my speech. I added a lot. Since then, nothing will grow other than replacing soil. Any tips?
2: Interesting. Yeah. After 3 years of putting in that should rot down pretty darn
1: like
2: quick.
1: 3 years ago, yeah.
2: You know, and I know when I used to grow veggies years ago, it was always capelin. Mm. Like, I couldn't wait for June to roll around to get down to the beaches, get my capelin. I throw the capelin in the rows between the cabbages and between the turnip and the potatoes, and the veggies would go gangbusters. Mm. So,
1: and I've seen cod offal, like friends of the family had were using cod offal, and it looked like, it was like steroids for the garden. It was bonkers.
2: That's
1: like the growth.
2: Yeah.
1: I was like, God.
2: It should, you know, because, I mean, people are using fish. I mean, think about the Pisces that's on, the Pisces mix. That's basically composted fish bits and pieces, we'll say. So it sounds to me like there's something else. Like there must have been with that, whether or not there was excess salt or something like that with the, with the bits and pieces of the cod, and that's what destroyed.
1: Like, what is still
2: But after 3 years, even if it was any excess salt, that should be well out of there by now.
1: Yeah.
2: That has me for a quandary. I'm not quite sure. I mean, obviously, yes, if nothing's grown there, you're going to have to replace the soil.
1: Yeah.
2: There's definitely some sort of toxin got in there, but it seems odd that in itself, you usually, you know, fish bits and pieces are perfectly fine for gardens.
1: Yeah. Wild.
2: That's bizarre.
1: So other than replacing the soil.
2: Yeah, I can't see of any other thing. I mean, especially after 3 years.
1: Mm.
2: You know, like I said, whatever's there now, you wouldn't think there'd be any evidence of the cod, you know, guts or whatever being still evident there after 3 years.
1: So if this is in a raised bed, so what? Like, you know, you dig?
2: Yeah, well, you have to dig down, like, you know, anywhere from 6 to 12 inches, depending on how raised the bed is.
1: Yeah, yeah.
2: Take that soil out and replace it with triple mix. And, you know, at the nursery, you sell compost as well.
1: Mm.
2: So I would get the triple mix and mix some compost with it, unless you got your own compost. Mm. And you know, basically start from scratch.
1: Wow.
2: But, you know, it's bizarre.
1: Yeah, odd. Is this a good time to put manure on raised beds for the winter, or should I wait until spring? Which manure is better? I was using horse manure.
2: Okay. So cow manure is a little bit better than horse manure in the big scheme of things. Chicken manure is even better.
1: Mm.
2: And now is a good time of the year, because if your veggies are already been harvested, the manure is a bit strong when you first use it. But now, if you have it there on your ground, especially if you leave it on your ground, dig it through. Mm. You can dig it through in the fall. I used to always dig my manure into the ground the fall of the year, and then I would retill the ground in the spring.
1: Mm.
2: And, you know, veggies grow gangbusters.
1: Mm.
2: So, yeah, so this is the time. I wouldn't do it in the spring, because in the spring, it's not going to be as composted. It won't be broken down as much, especially with horse manure, because they use a lot of straw in the stalls.
1: Mm.
2: When that starts to rot down, it can actually rob nitrogen from your soil instead.
1: Oh, right.
2: So that's not so good. But as you do it this time of year now, it's far more beneficial in the big scheme of things. So so fall of the year is the perfect time of the year for digging the manure into the ground.
1: My in-laws in South Korea were using fermented chicken manure on their, and I did just, yeah, great.
2: Oh, yeah. Yeah. Because I guess chicken manure, it's got less bedding material. It's more the pure, unadulterated. And with bird manure, we'll say, it's a combination of both manure and urine, right? Mm. Because they produce uric acid, which is very high in nitrogen, but it can burn badly too. So you got to make sure it's well diluted. Otherwise, it can be a detriment, we'll say. Whereas with manure that you're getting from sheep or cows or horses, it's more just the manure. There might be a bit of urine, but not the same degree as what it would be with birds, we'll say. So this is why usually bird fertilizer is a little bit stronger in that regards. But either one of them, you know, they're all good. They claim cow is one amongst the better. I did use mostly horse, only because way back when I was growing veggies, I had access to the racetracks out in the ghouls, right? So they were always mucking out the stables there and plowing it behind. And they didn't care, but you can go in there with all the bags you wanted. And you know, they're probably doing them a favor, getting rid of it for them. Because I wasn't alone in that regards. Mm. So that was my go-to place for horse manure. But like I said, I always dug it through in the fall of the year. The other issue, we'll say, with horse manure is oftentimes there's a lot of wheat and barley mixed with it where they're feeding the horses. So then you'll find out in the spring of the year, you have all this wheat and barley growing up in your vegetable gardens, right? Again, not as bad for the cattle manure, we'll say, or sheep manure, right? So that's another detriment, we'll say, for the horse. But if you don't mind pulling up a bit of wheat and barley and oats, then no, horse manure is fine.
1: Cool. All right on. Sandy is on line one calling from St. John's. Hi.
5: Hello. I got a question about carrots. My carrots didn't grow very well, and the leaves are all yellow. What's going on?
2: Did you get carrot rust fly? Is there any bugs in the carrots?
5: I haven't pulled any. The plants look very stunted, and the leaves are yellow.
2: Okay. Usually if the plants are stunted and they're yellow, it's either one, a lack of water, or two, a lack of fertilizer, or three, a lack of both in that regards. If you're not using compost, if you're going to rely on a chemical fertilizer, then the best thing Well, it's too late now at this point in the story or in the year. But if you're using a powdered fertilizer, you can mix it with water and water your plants with that. They'll get it pretty quickly. I like to use a granular, like a 6-12-12 that I mix into the ground when I first sow them in the spring of the, you know, let's say late May, early June. And that just slowly dissolves in over the growing season and does the trick for them. but they do need regular watering. And I know we didn't have much rain this summer. So that might have been a problem as well. Have you grown carrots before? Is this the first time trying it?
5: No, I've grown them successfully before, and I never had this problem.
2: Okay, all right. I know this year our potatoes at work were absolutely pathetic, and I've always been able to grow great potatoes. I'm not sure what went wrong this year. I know, again, the soil was very dry, and I'm going to blame that as being my main issue. I know carrots can get carrot rust fly, so I mean you'll know that when you pull them up, you'd see the tunnels and the rotten spots created by the maggots, right. And they can certainly stunt your plants. I know at the garden we only grow carrots every second year, and that keeps the carrot rust fly at bay. So I never have any problems with carrot rust fly. Touch labanite on the desk here, but. So if you're only growing the carrots every second year, the rust flies don't seem to develop to the same degree as what they do if you're growing them every year.
5: Right.
2: Just something else to keep in mind as well.
5: Right. So no other diseases other than the rust fly?
2: No, that's the only disease I've ever come across that's a problem for carrots.
5: Huh. Okay.
2: And have you been growing carrots in that same area for a number of years?
5: No, this is a new area.
2: Okay.
5: And in fact, there's some carrots growing not too far from mine that are doing really well.
2: Okay. Because, again, up at the garden, because we use raised beds, I keep moving the veggies every year to a new bed, right? So they're never in the same bed for 2 years in a row. And that helps to keep down on the disease potential problems as well.
5: Yeah, no, good strategy. Okay, well, that's it. I guess they just failed me this year.
2: And unfortunately, as gardeners, we oftentimes do have failures. Like last year for me, it was beets. The beets were absolute pits. Now, I didn't even bother to grow any beets this year because I was so turned off because they were so poor last year. And now this year it was the potatoes. And last year my onions were the pits, and this year the onions were spectacular. So sometimes there's just no way of figuring it out what the issue is, right?
5: Yeah, for sure. Okay, well, I appreciate your input into this. And
2: all right. Anyway, hopefully next year your carrots will be back on track again.
6: Exactly.
5: And my potatoes won't do very well.
2: Don't say that.
5: Okay, thanks.
2: All right, you're
6: thanks,
2: welcome.
6: Andy. Bob Fitzpatrick's online too. Hi, Bob.
7: Good day, Adam. Thank you for taking my call, and good day to Todd. This is our first year with our greenhouse. So just say that. Now, we haven't had any miracles occur this year like we did the last 2 years. And so what I mean by that is in the last 2 years, 1 year we grew cantaloupe from a compost heap. Just the seed came out of there. And last year we grew a honeydew.
2: Okay.
7: Now they grew to the size of maybe a large a softball.
2: Okay.
7: Softball, and were quite nice. Quite nice. So that we call that that was a little miracle that we, and such a nice surprise. You know, you see something growing in your garden. Oh my God, where did that come from? Yeah, it came from the compost. But with respect to the greenhouse, and not to bemoan what everyone's been saying, but this time last year. We were enjoying our tomatoes weeks ago, several weeks ago, and this year, even with the greenhouse, we're not up to that point yet.
2: No, but like I said, it was a cool summer, even with a greenhouse. The temperatures, well, number one, we didn't have a lot of sun. It wasn't a really sunny summer. And so if it was cool temperatures and it was cloudy, it was a bit warmer, obviously, in a greenhouse than what it would be outdoors, but still not to the same degree if we were having nice, bright, sunny weather. So even in a greenhouse this year, and I've spoken to several people, and they said their plants in their greenhouses this year weren't quite as robust as what they had been in the last two summers, we'll say. So even in a greenhouse, The plants there are going to respond to the fact that we had cooler and cloudier conditions this summer than what we had in the last two summers.
7: Right. I do have a couple of specific questions.
2: Okay.
7: Our beautiful garden, which is sloped, it's perhaps on a 25-degree slope. It's quite steep. And there are several rhododendrons. And right now, the burning bush, they're all aglow, and they just look so glorious. And there's one juniper, which was, these are like little tiny shrubs that we planted them, and now they're crowding each other. And I want to ask you, how should I cut back the rhododendron and the burning bush?
2: Okay. well, you can do that this time of year, because it's late enough into the season now where they can be trimmed back. Alternatively, you can wait until do it first thing in the spring, like, you know, early part of May, we'll say.
7: Yeah.
2: Rhodies are not going to be quite as resilient as what a burning bush is going to be. Burning bushes, you can almost hack them right back and they'll just bounce. They'll just flush right back out again. Rhodies are a little bit slower to respond to a hard pruning. And the problem, of course, with rhododendrons, they got their buds set now for next year. So by pruning them now, or even if you prune them in the spring, you could be reducing your number of flowers. One way to get around the rhododendron scenario there is to wait and actually prune them after they finish flowering next year. Right? So if you can wait until late June after the flowers are finished, or early July, that's a good time then to prune them, and it'll give the rhododendron plenty of time then to flush out with new foliage before the following fall kicks in.
7: And specific to that, would they be pruned like height-wise, or cut a branch at its stem, or offshoot some branches? Cut them there. How should it be approached?
2: Yeah, it's hard over the air to explain to you how to properly prune any kind of shrub in that regards. With burning bushes, I mean, you can basically trim back any of the growths, like, you know, trim up back all the growths by 6 inches or a foot. And that's fine dandy, because like I said, they're very resilient. It's a little more specific, we'll say, for rhododendrons, where I'd be more to reduce. I mean, are they a problem because they're getting too wide or too tall?
7: Too wide.
2: Okay.
7: I don't mind the height. They're getting nice and high, but
2: right. I'm
7: more concerned with the width.
2: Yes. Okay. So in that case, expansion. It'd be to trim back those branches almost right back, almost to the trunk, perhaps, on the lower part of the tree. That way you may not lose too many flowers, because at least if there's any buds set on the top, they're still going to flower for you next year. So there won't be any issues there. Rhodies, I wouldn't be trimming them like all the ways back 6 inches, all right ways around the whole bush. Try to limit any of the prunings you got to do to just to the sides where you are having a problem with them getting too wide.
7: And I would think there may be a YouTube video I can look at.
2: I'm sure there would be. I mean, it's, all that kind of information is there, and they usually show you step by step the proper way of doing it. Like I said, for a burning bush, not a problem. They're so resilient, you can hack the crap out of those, and they just bounce right back. But rhododendrons are a little bit more picky. Mm-hmm. So yeah, it'd be well worth your while to look up a YouTube specifically on how to prune the rhodies.
7: And the juniper, what say you?
2: Junipers are pretty easy going to. Usually any of those big, long, skinny sprouts that are around those, you can trim them right back. As long as they're trimmed back where there's still green, flushing growth, then they won't miss a beat.
7: Well, this has been a great help, and I appreciate it very much.
2: Yeah, and again, this is the time of the year for junior junipers. In fact, just this last week, I really hard pruned the junipers we had in the rock garden up at work, because they'd just gotten so broad. They were eating up a lot of real estate. So this is the time of the year you can trim them pretty hard. As long as you're trimming back to where there's still green needles, they'll be perfectly fine.
7: Well, again, thanks very much, and we'll see you in the spring.
2: All right.
1: Thanks, Bob.
7: Thanks. Bye-bye.
1: Let's go to Happy Valley Goose Bay. Tony Chubbs is on the line. Hello, sir.
8: Good day.
1: How you doing?
8: Good. Very productive gardening season in Goose Bay this year.
1: Excellent.
2: Yeah, you were having good weather. You're having far better weather up there than where we were here on the island.
8: Yeah, super. I think actually Rottweiler had a thing at the end of summer comparing regions or towns.
2: That's right.
9: I think we ranked up there pretty close, if not number one, with I think we had like 7 days over 30 degrees and somewhere in the high 68s or something over 20 degrees. Subsequently,
2: Oh, yeah, you did far better than St. John's did.
1: Summer.
9: Yeah.
2: Yep.
9: So everything grew great. Swiss chard, broccolini, green onions, carrots are great. Had a little issue with voles chewing on my beets, but I took care of them. I haven't looked it up yet or Googled it. First time ever, I have grown corn just about every year here and started in-house, greenhouse, and then outdoors, of course. And use real short season, produces only one ear of corn.
2: Yep.
9: Works well. And they were growing well. And when I started harvesting, first time ever, I've seen it before in commercial corn, grub right in the top, the terminal kernels.
2: Mm-hmm. Yep, we got hit with those last year.
9: Okay, first time I've seen it in Labrador.
2: Yeah, well, that's a corn borer, which are not even native to Newfoundland. And it certainly wouldn't be native up in Labrador either, but they are a insect problem, major pest down in more southern areas. And they're getting carried up in here in spring storms. So they get blown up on the winds coming up from down south. I don't think that the insects can actually survive the winter here. Yet they managed to find the corn. And we had corn growing at the garden. It was the very first year we ever grew it. And the corn borers got into it. It's like we've never had corn anywhere near the garden. Closest corn was probably out in the ghoul somewhere. And I don't know if they're having problems with the corn borer out there. But we didn't have it this year. And like I said, our corn was pathetic this year anyway, but a few ears we did get had no borer this year.
1: Not even worth it for borers.
2: Yeah, it wasn't even worth it. The borers, they would just starve to death this year on our corn. But and last year they were fine, but it was the very first year we grew corn, which is 2 years ago. We had the corn borer and they did quite a nasty job. And we were getting 2 ears per plant that year because it was a really great growing season. The plants were up like 5.5 feet tall.
9: Full top half of the corn would have been good production this year. We had good weather for it, but
2: now I tell you what I did.
9: You don't notice it.
2: What I did do last year and this year is when the corn was producing the hairs. I sprayed them with BT. And I'm thinking that kept if there were any borers around, their caterpillars would be killed by the BT. But the BT is a biological control; it only kills caterpillars and nothing else. And I think I just put that on as a preventative, hoping for the best. And sure enough, I didn't have any borers. So whether or not that worked, or the borers just didn't get blown into the garden last year or this year compared to the previous year, I have no idea. But it might be something like just as a preventative thing to do in the future. As soon as you start to see those ears, the hairs starting to come out of the corn, just spray them with BT and then repeat it again probably another week or 2 weeks later.
9: Okay, sounds good.
2: Yeah.
9: I hope it's just an anomaly.
2: Yeah, and it may very well be an anomaly, you know. But it's interesting. We were doing research up on the up on the Northern Peninsula with this endangered species here in Newfoundland called Brea. And Brea is related to cabbage. Okay, it's in the cabbage family. Okay. And it was being attacked by a diamondback moth, which is another insect which is not found in Newfoundland, can't survive the winter in Newfoundland, but was being blown up on storms. And it was having a major negative impact upon this endangered species that we have in Newfoundland, which would never, ever have that insect as a problem and has no resistance to that problem. And those caterpillars just got blown in, or not caterpillars, the adults, the moths, got blown in, caused major, major damage. So same thing happening with these corn borer moths just getting blown in here.
9: Yeah.
2: Go figure, right?
9: Yeah, go figure. One last item, too, I guess. We had a super bake apple crop in Labrador this year, as was blueberries and now partridge berries. So great season all over.
2: Well, no bake apples around here. Mm. It was a very poor year, but bumper crops of blueberries and partridge berries. Spectacular. Really good. But again, we had that late frost in June, and all the bake apples were in flower. And that did them in.
9: Sounds good. Thanks for the advice on the corn borer.
2: All right. Good luck.
1: Thanks, Tony, and congrats on the grow season.
9: Okay. Take care, everybody. Good show.
1: Thanks, Tony Chubbs there. Happy Valley Goose Bay. All right. Only a couple minutes left. A few texts to get through. Text number 5. Hi, it's me again who asked about the black spots on the maple leaves. The tar spots are on my Princeton gold maple tree. Yep. The tree is vibrant light green in spring. Do they turn yellow or any other color during autumn? If so, is there something I should be feeding it to help bring out its colors?
2: No, Princeton gold is pretty yellow, and it just sort of stays yellow throughout most of growing season. It'll go a little bit more brighter yellow maybe in the fall of the year when it's starting to drop its leaves. But it generally doesn't really color up strongly, we'll say, because it's all its eggs are in one basket, being nice and bright yellow all summer long.
1: Yeah, so you get what you got. Let me see. Lawn help. We live on a corner lot cul-de-sac, and this is where a lot of plowed snow ends up. Mm. Are there any remedies in here? Ooh. Here is a picture. So that is what I would call a lackluster stretch of lawn.
2: Yes, sort of reminds me of part of my lawn.
1: Yeah, actually, it kind of looks like my backyard.
2: I mean, obviously, yes, there could be problems there with the salt.
1: Yeah.
2: That was with the plowed snow. However, I'm wondering if it's not chinch bug.
1: Okay.
2: Because that was the problem with my lawn this year. I had chinch bug, and it wasn't the front lawn where all the salt is being sprayed. So I think the salt sort of weakened the grass, and that was enough. Then the chinch bug moved in and just sort of basically finished it off. Mm. The poor old grass was sort of gasping its last breath, and the chinch bug said, "Ooh, let's do the final coup de grace on that." So it could be chinch bug
1: So what should they do?
2: Right. So for chinch bug. Well, you can spray with insecticidal soap and hope that does a trick. Chinch bug damage is probably starting to come to wind down now because they're sort of getting late in the season. You could try, it's not too late in the season, you could try to overseed at this point because if the weather continues like this. I've known people to overseed lawns in October, and the lawns have been surprisingly green by the middle of November, especially if we start to get some rain now coming into the fall of the year. So it's worth your while to try that. Otherwise, I would say to either reseed or resod. I'm a big fan of resodding myself. Mm. And I'm thinking that I would leave it now probably until next spring and then resod that area.
1: Two more to get through. 1 minute to go. Weed and feed. The active ingredient is now iron, not 2,4-D, most sold at hardware stores. Does it work? Is 2,4-D available or banned for domestic lawns?
2: I'm not 100% sure if 2,4-D is available anymore. I don't think it is.
1: Okay. Last one. My lawn is relatively flat, but of course it has a few dips and high spots here and there. You can't see it, but I can feel it when mowing the grass. I was thinking about leveling and wondering if it's okay to do this time of year. Just going to pick up some bags of soil and spread it around.
2: Yeah. So you can level that off now. And then like I said, you can overseed, or if you can get access to some sod, you can sod it.
1: All right.
2: Yeah. Not a problem.
1: And I think we got through everything. I'm just looking at my emails because oftentimes I'll be like, thanks. And what comes in at 58? I'm like, oh, rats, I missed it. Thanks, man, for another season. Thank you so much.
2: No problem. Looking forward to next season.
1: And last plug for the Botanical Garden in 10 seconds. What should people be checking out?
2: Check out the Halloween Howl, which will be the last two weekends in October, I think the 17th, 18th, 24th, and 25th.
1: All right. Perfect. Thank you so much. Okay. That is it for today's show. The team behind the scenes, thank you so much. Nabila Qureshi, Arlette Lazarenko, technician Andrew Wiseman today. Tomorrow, we are bringing you an EV show, electric vehicles. That's right. The latest on EVs, infrastructure in the province, and all the ins and outs of all of it. Thanks. Cheers.

0: This is CBC News for Newfoundland and Labrador. I'm Juanita Mercer. Well, this province's energy minister says he isn't worried about the Churchill Falls agreement now that a new party has been elected in Quebec. The separatist Parti Québécois won a minority government last night, and Energy Minister Lloyd Parrott says when it comes to Churchill River negotiations, he doesn't think it makes a difference who is in government.
1: At the end of the day, this is a negotiation between two power utilities. We understand, as do everyone else, that this isn't just a deal that Quebec wants, they need. We understand that this is a deal that's good for Newfoundlanders and Labradorians. It brings more power, more transmission, certainly jobs and more value to Newfoundland and Labrador. We will stand by that.
0: Quebec's Premier-designate Paul St-Pierre Plamondon has previously told reporters that he would not cancel the deal, but he would do a review of it. In other news, an international business deal related to this province's offshore is being met with optimism. A big player in the North Sea is expanding, and their first international target, the Grand Banks. Terry Roberts has more.
2: Suncor is a pioneering player in Newfoundland and Labrador's offshore oil industry. But the Calgary company has not made a secret of its plans to focus on the Alberta oil sands. So it's no surprise that Suncor has reached a deal to sell its ownership stakes in the Terra Nova and White Rose oil fields. UK-based Ithaca Energy is paying $1.2 billion in cash to Suncor, plus hundreds of millions more for

0: good news all the way around. This will not create any job loss. If anything, it will create job expansion.
1: Suncor, meanwhile, will remain a significant partner in both the Hibernia and Hebron oil fields. Terry Roberts, CBC News, St. John's.
2: Well, for most people, turning 21 is an exciting milestone. But for some youth in Newfoundland and Labrador, it's anything but. That's the age when financial and social supports for youth in care end. As Arianna Kellen reports, there are calls for that to change.
3: It's quite terrifying. It's very scary not knowing what you're going to do.
4: This young woman had a youth services agreement, an extension of the child protection system. She says she dreaded the lead up to her 21st birthday.
3: I didn't feel prepared whatsoever.
5: Newfoundland and Labrador is lagging quite behind.
4: Madison Pretty has researched how this province stacks up against the rest.
5: We're tied with one other province for having the youngest cutoff age.
4: Pretty says the age limit should be raised and that the province should mandate transition planning for social workers.
6: It's leaving a lot of young people behind.
4: Shelby Arnold works at Thrive, a nonprofit that helps vulnerable populations. Arnold says part of the issue is that social workers just don't have time to focus on preparing youth for adulthood.
6: They're people who are trying to step into the next phase of their life, and we all can do a little bit better to make sure that they have what they need.
4: Arianna Kelland, CBC News, St. John's.
2: Well, there's no snow yet in St. John's, but one group is planning ahead with calls for a more robust snow clearing plan. A sidewalk snow clearing rally is scheduled to happen this afternoon outside City Hall, led by the Social Justice Cooperative. Michelle LeClaire is with the group, and she's also an occupational therapist. She says poor snow clearing can affect people's livelihoods.
7: A small slip can be detrimental to the rest of your life and to everyone around you. And we're getting out there. My main reason for getting out there is bringing the human functioning aspect and just how detrimental this is to everyone's ability to be safe and get through the winter without more trauma, more injury.
2: LeClaire says the city's snow clearing strategy needs to change so that roads are safer for pedestrians. She says the group is bringing up this issue now so that it's top of mind when the city decides on its budget for snow clearing. And that's your CBC News for Newfoundland and Labrador. I'm Juanita Mercer. Stay tuned because an encore presentation of the broadcast is coming up next.
8: Whales for the Killing, a look back at the very end of commercial whaling in Newfoundland and Labrador. I'm Todd O'Brien, in for Paula Gale. Welcome to the broadcast.

0: Whaling days in South Dildo, an evening of stories, photographs, and conversation. That was the bill for an event at the Dildo Brewery and Company in late September. Downstairs from the main part of the restaurant, Pietro Di Bastiani appeared in front of a screen showing pictures. You'll hear him describe those. In the audience, some former whalers from the area there to listen in and contribute. Pietro lives in Campbell River, British Columbia, and this was his first time back to Newfoundland since he was last here in 1972. And so he was here to tell the story of his time on the whaling ship West Whale 8.
1: We know that there were two whale fisheries here in this part of the world. There was the smaller whales, the potheads, I believe, the pots, pilot whales, and the minkies. And that industry was going on in the, mostly, I believe, in Trinity Bay itself. I believe a lot of the processing was done at the plant. Some of the, around the end of that, like I'm saying, in the early 70s, late 60s, I believe quite a bit of that meat was being used for the mink and the mink ranching industry, which was up and down in this area. But that was a very valuable source of feed for that fox and mink, I believe. Whereas the West Whale 8 that I worked on, and there was a, we were after the fin whales was really the target, and the market was the meat and the underbelly bacon for the Japanese and the Norwegian market. The whale oil itself was used in the petrochemical industry.

0: As an extra lubricant, it was an additive for automatic transmission fluids. It took them a long time to figure out how to make something as perfect as what whale oil was to that industry. The sperm whale oil was the best quality, but this was our main target, the fins. And we did catch a few humps, and we did, I think we had a couple of sperm whales, but really fin whales was the main target. Now, you all know this is your backyard. Why was there so much whaling activity in this area going back centuries? It's the nutrients. It's just those cold currents coming down from Labrador, the Gulf Stream below us, and you know, the capelin, the whole food chain is here, and it obviously drove the, you know, the fantastic fishery and whaling industry that was here for hundreds of years. They're the two main food sources, of course, the capelin. And at that time in the 70s, you had a fish sounder. You could see a cloud of stuff there. Nothing like the technology they have today. But we were definitely watching the capelin and of course, keeping an eye open on the horizon for blows, which was really the indication, krill being the other target. At that time, there was no 200-mile limit, and Canada was having a hard time even enforcing a 12-mile limit. I just remember getting out of Trinity Bay here, and there would be Polish and Russian draggers out there, factory ships working out on the offshore, and there was really no Canadian presence policing this. They were coming inside that 12-mile limit, and we all know what the consequence of that was. So here's the, Jerry and I were trying to storm a little bit about a few names. So the captain was Arne Borgen. He was a Norwegian. This guy was a hard ass. He had worked in Antarctica, he had worked in the West Coast, and now he brought this ship around and was working for Nickerson's on this job. He had had a whaling company of his own at one point. Chief mate wasn't Ernie, it was
1: Wally.
0: Wally. Ansley. And Wally was short man, but he, if he said something, boy, you jumped. And Wally had a shaved head and a big bushy beard. First time I ever saw that in my life, but kind of every Harley biker has that look now. Very odd for a ship to have two chief engineers. How does that happen, right? But this one here, it was a triple expansion engine, and it took a lot of care. Everything was steam on this ship. And so they had a Norwegian chief, right? And the other guy was Scottish? He was Scottish or English?
2: He was Irish.
0: Irish guy.
2: Pat Maloney.
0: So there were these two chiefs, and they got along. They're kind of like, the Norwegian guy was up on deck all the time dealing with the winches, and the other guy was in the engine room. They got along. So your standard, the cook was?
2: George Priest.
0: Vancouver. From Vancouver. And then you're split up. You had the port watch. I was on the starboard watch for deckhands. And then those oilers, we had port watch and starboard watch. So there's the crew, 13 of us. And so there's there was my whale fishery license from that period. That was $1, cost me a dollar. And there was my initial entry on my first discharge book. I think it's referred to as the Certificate of Continuous Discharge for Seamen. I don't think they've changed the name of that. But there she is, the West Whale. I signed on June 12th, and I got off on August 28th, 1972. And the makeup of the ship was usually, you had a, there's the bridge. On the West Whale 8, there was an indoor bridge as well, but the captain never let us use it because somebody fell asleep at the wheel one year, and that was it. We're outdoors. You were on that one? You fell asleep?
3: No
0: way. But you remember that we couldn't go on the inside one. We were always on the top deck. They had a ramp down to the harpoon gun. That was about 60 feet, maybe 55 feet off the deck was the crow's nest. And we talked a bit about that, of spending time up there. That was a harrowing place to climb up and in and out of. Cabins back here, this was mostly for the engine crew. And our crew quarters was here, right underneath the gun. And I'll come back to how that helps you sleep. So The elements of the gun were pretty interesting. I don't know what the Minke Whalers were using. Probably a similar, a recoil gun. But this is 90 millimeter. So the shells on it are about, I've got a lamp at home made out of one. Shells were about this big. The harpoon itself weighed about 140 pounds. And the grenade at the end here weighed 30 pounds. So that would be charged with a charge. There would be a detonator. And then it was wired onto the barbs here. The barbs were actually roped down. That was one of our jobs, just to keep it nice and tight. And then, of course, tied off at the back. And then that was down into a through some blocks into a locker below. But then it was strung right up into some blocks up into the rigging so they could haul on it when it was time. The principle really was that when you got close enough, you had to be about 40 feet from the whale. The captain's at the front, we're up in the barrel, we're the ones that have been basically telling them where they're coming up. We can communicate with the engine room and the bridge, but everything was on a speaker. And as we were seeing them come up, the old man would run down there, he'd be ready. And once they fired that harpoon, it would go into the flesh and into blubber, and it would get into the interior of the whale. That's where those ropes would come off, the barbs would spring open, that would fire the charge and the grenade would go off. And I'd say out of 90 whales we caught when I was there, maybe two he had to put another harpoon into. Hey, this guy knew what he was doing. And actually later in the year, the Japanese were refusing meat because it was powder burned. And so he was shooting without the charge. So he was shooting, straight shots. So the bonus system, how did that work? So I think my salary that summer might have been, 72, might have been like $350 a month maybe? $345. Yeah, well, we'll get to my compensation after. I think the structure for the bonus was, I think I was getting like $18, was about that? 18, and the old man was getting 90. Yeah. And kind of everybody in between, based on your experience and your position on the vessel. So the bonus was quite a big part of the job. But so everybody had an interest in finding whales.
1: That's former whaler Pietro De Bastiani. He was at the Dildo Brewery Brewing Company this past September, giving a talk and showing slides. Now, the event was called Whaling Days in South Dildo. Here he is once again with his talk.
0: So there's the ramp. There's the old man ready to do his business. And we'd usually have 3, 4, 5 harpoons all ready for him right here. I mean, it's basically as soon as you shoot one, then you've got to switch over and get another one in there, because we'll get to what we dealt with the whales once we got them. So there she is. She's all, you can see the ropes around the harpoon. She's all primed and ready to go. So there's the line going out. That's about as far as away from a whale as you'd be. Usually they're coming up right underneath you. And it was really a hunt, because we'd start the day. Daylight, you're up in the barrel. If your watch is on, one guy on the wheel for an hour, the other guy up in the barrel, and you're watching, and you want to get a whale on your watch, early on your watch, because if you end your watch and you go down to your rack for sleep, and that gun goes off, you're back on deck working, and the other guys are, everybody gets the bonus, but you're chewing into your sleep here, and it was pretty valuable. So. Once we'd winch it over close to the vessel, then we'd get the air hose out, and the old man would actually stick a pin into it on a long pole with the compressed air, and we'd charge the inside of the whale with compressed air so it would float. Right, and then we'd tie off on the tail, we'd put a radar reflector and a flag, and then we're trying to get maybe 2 or 3 in a day. I think my big day was 5. I think one day we got 5. That was like a whole day of work. And then you come around at the end of the day and pick them up, and we'll talk about that. So there would be the flags and the radar reflectors ready to be tied to the tail. So there's the fluke there. So we're just filling it with air and we're just getting ready to let it drift. Now, so there's the head of her. They were usually, we couldn't get a whale under 50 feet. They were about a ton a foot and they were running about 65 feet. The old man knew exactly that this was a female with a calf or a pregnant female. They aren't big pods, right? They're usually like seven at the most, but usually two or three. He could tell a rogue male. Rogue male split from everybody. Just cut and run, right? And that's the guy we would chase because, and you know, they can go down for like 20, 30 minutes. I don't know, it was crazy. And they can do about 18 knots, like when they're really cruising. So the thing was to tire them out, like get on them and chase them and chase them. And they would come up back over a stern. Now we'd have to turn around and go that way. But eventually they will tire down and they have to come to the surface to breathe more. So I would say most of the time we were out at the nose of the bank or right out, we weren't that far out of Trinity Bay a lot of the time, eh? We were like maybe a day's sail, but that would be a long trip. Like right now that's up at the Funk and that would have been like 36 hours to get in. And so if it looked like we were very slow coming back in. Like our maximum speed towing two whales was like 4 knots. And so we couldn't get back in time. The whale meat had to be cooled down, flensed the whale open enough to let the seawater in. And then it had to come back to shore within 24, 36 hours or the Japanese would start rejecting the whale meat. And we used to hire the Carino, is that the? It was a dragger, right? Out of Catalina. And she would come and meet us somewhere out in this area here, and we'd transfer the lines, all the cable over, and then they would tow them back to Dildo because they could make good speed. They were a ship built to move, and it was a diesel, it was a newer ship. And then we'd go right back to the job of... The only time we came ashore, once a month we'd go to St. John's for bunker. Like, that was really the only time, I think, other than coming in, dropping them off, going back. Like, there was no pissing around in Dildo at all, was there? It was just go. So there's the Carino. She was a sealer also, I believe. And she was a great ship to... and she would bring our mail. That was the other thing, right?
3: Actually, there were times when the West Whale ate Stadium Port because, speaking... For the women here, the wives, yeah. That the boys had signals that we would know if they were staying in or not. Gerald worked in the engine room, and you see that big smoke that went up?
0: Yeah, yeah.
3: That went up to let us know the boat was staying in. And if they didn't get in the smoke signals, the boat was going on out again.
0: That's right. I wasn't getting any interpretation of those signals. So you could see the whales had been flensed. Basically from about the neck down to the anus, and we'd cut like about a 30 foot, you know, about that deep into her. Amazingly, out of 90 whales, two of them came back of these fins with their tongue still in their head. The freaking killer whales were on us like soon as we would tie them up to the side, because we'd streamline the whales, two chains around the flukes and have the head at the back for towing, and the killer whales were right in that mouth, and they were just fighting away, and they would chew the tongue out of this thing, and that happened every time. Yeah. So there they are being towed up to the wetted pad, concrete pad at the plant there. And there they are coming. Now they're starting to cut them down, and it wouldn't take these guys 45 minutes to clean these things right down. Like the blubber would come off, they'd have a winch on it. There's the winch back here. They're just peeling the blubber while the guy's flensing. Then they would start cutting into the meat, and the biologists would be playing around with trying to determine how old they were. I think they could tell by the rings inside the ear, one of the bones. And then everything that wasn't meat was going to the cooker, from what I saw. Eh? The bones, the everything, eh? I just remember these bobcats moving around like 150 to 300 pound chunks of meat. And then where the Japanese guys were sitting there grading, going, that one, bad price, put them over there. And in that plant, I believe they were chopping them down to 1 kilo packs for Norway, freezing them in, you know, much like you'd freeze fish fillets, and just one kilogram chunks, and then into the blast freezer. And then a ship would show up every once in a while here, a freighter, a reefer, and take them to Norway. The Japanese stuff, I never saw that exported, but it must have been going the same way. But I guess my capsule comment is that for years I had this experience, and I worked on a lot of boats after that, but people didn't talk about whaling, especially in central Canada. It wasn't something that people were interested in. You know, people wanted to save everything. And it wasn't until I worked in the Arctic that I was in a community once, and they were cutting up a whale on the shore, and I went down and I talked to them, and I said, and they got talking, and they said, yeah, I used to work on a whaler. And they go, what kind of whales? And I described them. They said, what did you use to kill them? And I said, 90 millimeter gun? Where do you get one of those? First time I met people that actually understood whaling and cared about it. So anyway, thanks for your attention. I'm really glad to see some of the boys are here tonight. And it's a real part of the history here. I grew up pretty quickly on the ship. I was the green guy that had to learn how to splice rope and wire pretty damn quick, because these guys were way ahead of me. They had salt water in their veins, but they weren't too hard on me. They took me out in St. John's. I think I had a few Dominion. I was maybe underage. But I got home alive, and I'll just never forget the kindness of the men on that ship. Showed me how to be a man, I guess. Thank you.
4: Thank you.
1: Pietro De Bastiani speaking about whaling in the Dildo area in the early 1970s. Some former whalers and their spouses were in the audience, including Gerald and Rowena Smith and Eric Pretty. And thanks to Robert Elford for facilitating. And Salt in His Veins, well, that's a song, and that's going to see us out on this show. Written by Gerard Hamilton of Petty Harbor, who passed in 2024, covered by Rum Ragged. But here's Gerard Hamilton's song, Salt in His Veins.

0: From CBC News, The World This Hour, I'm Mike Miles. We begin with breaking news out of Saskatchewan. An 18-year-old from Yorkton's just been charged with participating in a terrorist group. Police say the person, who was a youth at the time, was identifying with recently registered online terrorist group 764, a network of predators allegedly coercing kids to participate in acts involving child sexual abuse, self-harm, and the torture of animals. The suspect has a court appearance today. The number of Canadians defaulting on their mortgage is trending upward. For example, court-ordered home sales in BC's Greater Vancouver and Fraser Valley regions are at the highest they've been in 10 years. The data comes as mortgages from the pandemic are coming up for renewal. Jenna Bylon has more.
1: It's so stressful.
2: Business owner Rob Preston owns a townhouse in Port Moody, BC, one of many British Columbians renewing their mortgage this year, and he says it's been tough.
3: Knowing that these rates are so much higher than where we were at before, trying to maintain a business, maintain a family.
2: Record low interest rates during the pandemic era have since gone up. Data from TransUnion shows an increase in the rate of mortgage delinquencies nationally, with the biggest strains in Ontario, BC, and PEI. Data also shows the highest number of foreclosures in a decade for BC's Greater Vancouver and Fraser Valley regions. According to ZLT.ca, an online property search platform, there are 946 court-ordered home listings so far this year, higher than the yearly totals of the past 10 years. Another factor influencing mortgage payments, overnight lending rates. The next Bank of Canada rate announcement is set for October 28th. Jonna Bailon, CBC News, Vancouver.
0: Quebec has voted for change. After 8 years of Coalition Avenir Quebec rule, the Parti Québécois has been handed a minority government. Leader Paul St-Pierre Plamondon is now Quebec's premier designate, and his party's win opens the door for a referendum on Quebec sovereignty. Janice McGregor has more on the victory and the reaction.
4: At one point, the crowd at Parti Québécois headquarters last night could be heard singing, "Na na na na, hey hey hey, goodbye." But it seemed to be a celebration of having pushed Christine Fréchette's government out the door. And in the immediate term, Paul St-Pierre Plamondon needs partners to pass the PQ's priorities. Mark Carney's federal Liberals kept their powder dry. They did not engage much in this campaign. And the Prime Minister's post last night spoke of building a stronger Quebec and how that helps his mission of building a stronger Canada, helping not just those hurt in the tariff war, but agreeing with the PQ about things like fighting homelessness, too. Even more fascinating, though, was last night's post from Alberta Premier Daniel Smith, congratulating Plamondon, but also saying provinces are stronger when we work together and stand united. That's quite something, coming from a premier who called a referendum of her own on Canada's future later this month. Janice McGregor, CBC News, Ottawa.
0: Francis Helzen of Belgium is this year's Nobel Prize winner in physics. He won for his contributions to the Ice Cube Neutrino Observatory and his discovery of high-energy neutrinos of astrophysical origin. Neutrinos are tiny subatomic particles that can pass through matter.
5: Francis Helzen realized that the ice at the South Pole could visualize these neutrino messengers from cosmos. The messengers bring information from cosmos. They open the door to distant galaxies and tell us about the processes of exploding stars.
0: Consider them ghostly messengers from space. The 82-year-old scientist is with the University of Wisconsin-Madison in the U.S. His research dates back to the 1980s. Disgraced televangelist Jim Baker is dead. He's one of several preachers caught up in a series of sex and financial scandals in the 1980s. Baker and his then-wife Tammy Faye among the most prominent. Jim Baker was 86. Cause of death has not been made public. That is The World This Hour. For CBC News, I'm Mike Miles.

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0: Danse, Anine, Bujou. Hello and welcome. This is Unreserved. I'm Rosanna Deerchild. The Alberta referendum is right around the corner. The central question, does Alberta want to trigger the many steps to separate from Canada? And Tanya Cameron wants Indigenous voters to have their say.
1: I always believe that we have power in our vote. And in this instance, we are actually in treaty defense mode. So I offered to help mobilize as many voters as I can.
0: Back in 2015, Tanya's Rock the Vote campaign brought a record number of Indigenous voters to the polls. Now she hopes to do the same with the Alberta referendum. And with all eyes on Alberta, Crystal Gale Fraser says this is a good time for Canadians to learn about their treaty responsibilities.
2: There is a good deal of public education that still needs to happen around treaty. And I mean, like, a part of that is understanding our own individual responsibilities.
0: Crystal co-authored the book Talk Treaty to Me alongside Sarah Karmaniski. Sarah asserts the more we talk treaty, the more we clarify the kinds of decisions we want beyond the Alberta referendum.
3: To be able to understand that a bit better, it means you can understand what kind of decision, you know, you would like your government to make here in all kinds of ways, not only in October, but into the future.
0: And some Treaty 8 chiefs are using the courts to fight for their treaty rights, and so far, they're winning. Matthew Wildcat explains how a ruling around the duty to consult is driving a much bigger conversation about the sacred relationship of treaty.
4: This larger political relationship is ultimately about how are we being respected in this process.
0: Today, as Albertans prepare to head to the polls, we hear from Indigenous educators and grassroots organizers on how they're putting treaty at the heart of the matter. Back in December, a group of Treaty 8 chiefs won an important legal battle. It started when a citizen-led petition called for a referendum on the question of whether Alberta should become its own country. But before the petition could go forward, it was challenged by a group of Treaty 8 chiefs. The Athabasca Chipewyan First Nation, Blood Tribe, Piikani Nation, and Siksika First Nation argued the province failed in its duty to consult First Nations. The judge ruled in favor of the chiefs, but it didn't stop there. They would be back in court a few months later, and they're prepared to go back again to stand up for their constitutional rights and protect their treaty. So what does it all mean ahead of this month's referendum? Matthew Wildcat is an associate professor and the director of Indigenous Governance and Partnership at the University of Alberta. He's a member of Erminskin Cree Nation. Matthew, welcome to Unreserved.
4: Awesome. Thanks for having me.
0: Well, thanks for being here. Can you explain what led to the December court ruling when Judge Feasby ruled in favor of the Treaty 8 chiefs who challenged the petition?
4: So a big part of the ruling hinges on the duty to consult. And this is particular legal principle that's arisen in the Canadian court system because of the existence of Aboriginal rights. And so the Canadian legal system reserves to itself the ability to infringe upon Aboriginal rights, but it can only do so if it's done meaningful consultation with First Nations or and other Aboriginal peoples in Canada. And so in this instance, part of what's going on, and this was in particular evident in the later ruling that came out in May, is, you know, Treaty 8 First Nations said our traditional territories extend into Saskatchewan, like our hunting territories. And if you want to erect an international border, you're going to infringe on our ability to hunt and hence infringe on our Aboriginal rights. And as such, you need to consult with us before, you know, any sort of referendum was to go forward around separation. So I think, you know, one of the things I want to point out to the listener, though, is that this probably differs from the political thinking and rhetoric of First Nations chiefs in Alberta at large, right? And so, you know, with the lawsuit, you have to like identify a specific right which is being infringed upon in order to, you know, render it unconstitutional. But if you listen to what is being asked of the province, is that they have to respect a treaty relationship, right? That there's this this historic relationship, this sacred relationship between First Nations and the Crown. And this relationship is built on the idea of sharing the land in order to ensure mutual flourishing, and that you can't have one party going and rewriting how our entire political landscape and system will look. Like, that if you, First Nations need to be at the heart of any sort of discussion where you're going to be drawing new international borders. And so it's this larger political relationship around sovereignty, which I think chiefs are really asking for. Unfortunately, when that has to get argued in the court system, it gets whittled down to a very specific right around infringing on hunting rights. You know, this is probably the legal strategy of a set of lawyers. I'm guessing very high-priced lawyers that probably, you know, are working from Edmonton or Calgary or Vancouver. And I think we should be clear to differentiate it from the larger political rhetoric and communication, which the chiefs in Alberta have put forward, which is that there's this historic sacred relationship built around treaty, and that is what is being ultimately being damaged and eroded. So it's like the hunting rights was just something we had to grab onto in order to have the legal process. But this larger political relationship is ultimately about how are we being respected in this process.
0: Let's back up a little bit, Matthew. What was the petition for? Who put it forward?
4: The people who put it forward, it was led by the Alberta Prosperity Project. One of the strengths probably of the separatist movement is that it's actually incredibly decentralized. It involves dozens of groups with various sites of power. The Alberta Prosperity Project is one of the bigger ones and more organized. And they were the primary drivers behind putting the petition together. So one of the things that's happened in Alberta over the last 18 months is that the Alberta government has made a number of legislative changes in order to allow the initiation of a citizen's petition, you know, to have a vote on an issue. It's widely viewed by political commentators and experts that the purpose of this was to allow various separatist movements in Alberta to organize themselves to have a petition. And so, you know, all of this culminated in a court case in May, which said that this petition cannot go forward because it would infringe on Aboriginal rights and thus requires the duty to consult in order to take place. And the way in which Premier Smith got around it is to say, okay, we're going to have a referendum to have a referendum. By doing so, you know, if the first referendum passes, then we can undertake the duty to consult with First Nations after that, right? And in advance of a binding referendum on Alberta separation. And so it really was a masterstroke in order to continue to avoid dealing with First Nations. But then you're left, of course, with a situation where it's laid bare that the Premier is putting the rights and political perspectives and sovereignty of First Nations people in the province secondary to appeasing the separatist movement, right? Mm-hmm. That's required in order to hold her party together, this United Conservative Party.
0: Mm-hmm. So lots of politics involved there. And so the judge ruled in favor of the Treaty 8 chiefs. So then does it become just a stalling tactic for chiefs and then, you know, we're just going to stall and wait it out and see what happens and then everything will be all good? Because this is not really a win-win, because then you have another court case and another. So is Daniel Smith just buying time?
4: Yeah, no, I think she's essentially just hoping the issue will go away. And I think some political dynamics, which make it a tricky subject for people, right? So, you know, ultimately, the responsibility to fulfill treaty rights is the federal government and right of the Crown, who assumed the responsibility to fulfill treaty rights that, you know, our ancestors negotiated with the British Crown. And so, you know, some people who are very ardent on like a very, you know, stringent interpretation of treaties say, no, we should never deal with the province. We should only ever deal with the federal government when it comes to treaty rights. But in a practical sense, it's you know, it's quite difficult because some of the treaty rights that emerge from this agreement to share the land around, you know, education, healthcare, are provincial responsibilities, right? And so it's very difficult to not involve the province, practically speaking, in terms of negotiation.
0: Yeah. Where is the federal government in this conversation, this dispute, this disagreement? They seem oddly quiet.
4: Totally. And so you know, when Alberta put forward this referendum on a referendum, there was some speculation that the federal government could intervene. And I think Mark Carney has stayed out of it because he thinks if he gets involved that he's going to stoke the fires, right? And he's going to, you know, he's going to add fuel to the fire of the separatist movement, and he's only going to make the situation worse. Mm. I think the Canadian government is hoping again too that it will go away. And I think their bet is certainly correct in terms of it, you know, the referendum is highly unlikely to win. But some of the impulses of the separatist movement, in particular around, you know, their anti-immigration stance, those are also on the ballot right now as well. And those things are likely to go forward. And I think we should actually, you know, part of what I, in these last couple of weeks leading up to the vote, what I really want to emphasize to people is a lot of this anti-immigration rhetoric and you know, the questions which are hostile to, you know, newcomers to Canada, those will necessarily have blowback on Indigenous peoples because the thinking is really based around questions of deservedness, right? We deserve this and you don't deserve this because, you know, you're trying to take advantage of us or you haven't, you know, paid your fair share. You haven't been around in the country long enough. And that's the same sort of thinking, which I think historically has impacted Indigenous peoples, right? You don't deserve treaty rights because, you know, you don't pay enough taxes. You don't, you know, pull your weight within the country. It's the same sort of harshness and lack of kindness and ungenerosity, which has historically greatly impacted Indigenous peoples. And so I think there's lots of reasons why, you know, a lot of the grievances of the Alberta separatist movement need to be placed in a broader context. But at the end of the day, that is what's driving their movement. That's what's like fueling their fire, right? Mm. And so for me, we actually have a really good way of thinking about it already laid out by Indigenous peoples, which is that what treaty is about is how we share the land together in order to ensure mutual flourishing. And that's what we continue to have to do today. And so, you know, if the government of Canada was going to step in, I would want them to follow along on the vision that we've laid out around sharing the land together. Like, you know, in Cree, people say it like Wetaskiwin, right? Like, how do you get along on the land together?
0: Mm-hmm. You had said that there is no obligation, or there is this assertion that there's no obligation to do the duty to consult until we get actually to the question of the referendum, which seems a bit like closing the barn door after you've let out all the horses. What could have effective consultation have looked like in this case?
4: Mm-hmm. Well, you know, we wouldn't need the duty to consult if treaty rights were just respected, right?
0: So that's yes, kind exactly. of like a, just getting around to that.
4: Yeah. So the that's a tough question. So there's, you know, there's 49 First Nations in Alberta. There's also the Métis settlements. You know, Alberta's unique because Métis people have a land base somewhat similar to reserves in Alberta. The Métis settlements are creation of the government of Alberta, and there's the Métis Nation of Alberta as well. Not to mention, you know, our treaty territories cross provincial boundaries. And so I think, you know, First Nations people in Saskatchewan and BC rightly have something to say about this issue as well. Like, their rights are being infringed upon as well. And it's hard to know how you even begin to have a proper consultation over such an issue. But at the very minimum, it would involve dealing with all of the different Indigenous organizations in the province.
0: So where does that leave us? How do we, as nations that spread across from BC to Manitoba, in terms of just Cree people, how do we make sure that our voice is being heard here without having to go to the courts every 2 months, without having to be ignored by the federal government because they think it's going to go away or Danielle Smith is stalling? How do we make sure that our duty to consult and our treaties are being upheld in this moment?
4: So what I suggested is that all 49 First Nations in Alberta could actually inaugurate a treaty commission. There is an ability to have a process where all 49 First Nations go give a mandate to a set of commissioners in order to study this issue on their behalf. And that's what I think we should do. And I think we should do that because it puts the ball back in our court, something we're in control of. And then we can drive the bus in terms of creating a rhetoric and a way of thinking about this. And while the courts have had we have had some success, it actually, you know, stopped the referendum from taking place full bore this fall. And now we have to have this referendum on a referendum. At the same points, the courts, you know, really distill down and, you know, take away this broader political imperative to deal with this issue from a nation to nation relationship on, you know, on the basis of people's sovereignty, and boils it down just to focusing on a single right, which would be infringed upon.
0: Yeah. A treaty commission may or may not happen in the future while this question of separatism is ongoing. So what is next? How else, you know, might Indigenous nations find empowerment in this moment?
4: You know, the big strategy is this Indigenous rock the vote. I've never seen such an emphasis on voting take place. And I think it's exceptional because I think Indigenous peoples are often ambivalent about voting in Canadian elections. And so this is, I think, is a strategy which is really showing the urgency in this moment that we have to do something about it. And the one thing that we have available to us is that we can go vote.
0: Mm-hmm. And finally, Matthew, what should, you know, the average Canadian take away from this current moment where separatism and treaty rights are such in the national conversation?
4: Yeah. Well, you know, I've noticed that, the pro-Canada crowd has been quick to jump on calling this referendum illegal, or maybe if not this referendum, a binding referendum illegal, because it would infringe on treaty rights. And, you know, the one thing I want to say is that I think at the end of the day, treaty rights will only go so far to save us, right? And so we can't just use treaty rights as a crutch in this instance to help us get through a difficult time and then continue to ignore them in the future. This has to be an opportunity where non-Indigenous Canadians think about treaty and think about what it means to actually be in a treaty partnership with each other, where the perspectives of Indigenous peoples, not just on matters of law and politics, but also of economy and our broader political culture, of like what it looks like to be in good relation with not only with each other, but with, you know, people who have a tough time in society. That to me is what needs to happen in this moment, is it's an opportunity to take this broader treaty relationship more seriously, not just to stop separation, but in order to, you know, to live in a country which is not founded on colonialism, but is founded on treaty.
0: Matthew, thank you so much for your time today.
4: Awesome. Thanks so much.
0: Still winning those battles for Canada.
4: Yeah.
0: You're welcome.
4: Totally. Yeah, exactly.
0: Matthew Wildcat is an associate professor and the director of Indigenous Governance and Partnership at the University of Alberta. He's a member of Ermineskin Cree Nation. This is Unreserved on CBC Radio 1, Sirius XM, US Public Radio, and Native Voice 1. I'm Rosanna Deerchild. Still ahead.
5: My name is Shayla Watson. I'm from Whitefish Lake First Nation, which is also known as Atikameg up in Treaty 8. We've been really living in a time of such divisiveness, and if this vote goes the way that I hope and we stay in Canada and that there's not an option for a referendum or anything like that, I hope that that kind of maybe helps eliminate some of the divisiveness, and it reminds us that, yes, we all want to be a part of Canada as Alberta, you know, reminding us who we are as Canadians.
0: Indigenous voters have a lot of questions and opinions about the October 19th referendum. Albertans will be asked 10 questions. 5 are related to immigration. 4 propose constitutional changes. Number 10 asks, should Alberta remain a province of Canada, or should the government of Alberta commence the legal process required to hold a referendum on whether or not Alberta should separate?
6: My name is Lana Blood, and I'm from Bigunni, Brockett, Alberta. I'll probably vote separatist because I find that Alberta kind of takes care of the East. And I think if we just focus on our little area and our little country even, you know, I think that would be great.
7: Tamskatna wa nawagumaganak Dallas Waskatnet Sigasun. Haiksagega no tsindia. Hello my friends and family. My name's Dallas Waskahat and I'm from Frog Lake First Nations. I think we're living in a little bit of confusion right now. I think a lot of people don't have an idea of what they're voting for, and I think they need to be educated a little bit more. I think I'm gonna vote for no to not separating, because I feel like it's gonna create peace and unity. That's my wish and hopeful for that.
0: The question of Alberta leaving Canada is divisive. Albertans are grappling with what separation means for them and future generations. But Crystal Gayle Fraser says there's also an opportunity for meaningful and rejuvenating conversation if you talk treaty.
2: It is a point of conversation that is meant to guide our lives and our relationships while we're here on this earth for a short time.
0: More from Crystal Gayle Fraser and her co-author Sarah Komarniski a little later in the show. But first, turning to the courts is just one way Treaty 8 chiefs are challenging the question of separatism. While their efforts to protect those rights in court have so far proven successful, they recognized more needs to be done. So they enlisted Tanya Cameron. She mobilized Indigenous voters in unprecedented numbers through her 2015 Rock the Vote campaign. The Treaty 8 chiefs reached out to see if she could recreate that powerful turnout for the Alberta referendum. Tanya, a member of the Nisishawin Anishinaabe Nation, now serves as the Get Out the Vote coordinator for Treaty 8. Welcome to Unreserved, Tanya.
8: Hi.
0: What was your reaction to the Treaty 8 chiefs reaching out to you for help?
8: Yeah, you know, I was paying attention that there's a referendum happening and I seen the legal challenge and whatnot. And it never really occurred to me that perhaps they'll need assistance mobilizing the vote for that referendum. So when I got the call in July asking if I think that the 2015 First Nations Rock the Vote model can be adapted to combat the Alberta referendum, I couldn't think of a reason why not. So just set the wheels in motion.
0: What was it that made you say yes to the request?
8: I always believe that we have power in our vote. And I know there's a lot of good debate about it's a colonial system, it's not our way. But at the end of the day, we still have a relationship with the Crown. And in this instance, we are actually in treaty defense mode. So I offered to help mobilize as many voters as I can. But the key would be mobilizing the volunteers in the Indigenous community to do that work. Because I can't be everywhere at once. I'd love to, but I can't.
0: You and me both, sister. Me and you both. For those listeners who might not be aware, you know, of that historic moment, the First Nations Rock the Vote campaign that you started back in 2015, what sparked that campaign for you?
8: Well, we were coming out of a time when we had a conservative government under Stephen Harper that had been putting in a lot of legislation into the House, and it was actually working against the Indigenous treaty rights that we have. And so what sparked me at that moment in time was the new Fair Elections Act, where it in fact was not fair because a lot of people struggle with having the ID required to vote. So that spun me into motion back in April 2015 for that October election.
0: Mm-hmm. Of course, obviously, this being a more of a provincial vote, what is different about this campaign as opposed to the 2015?
8: There's many challenges with the referendum. So there's 10 questions. And the question in terms of protecting treaty, defending treaty is question 10. So it's educating the grassroots about what a referendum is, what ID that they will need in order to vote, and understanding how option one or option two will impact them.
0: Mm-hmm. And is there similarities between then and now as well?
8: Yeah, I think it's a lot of the grassroots people that are stepping up to say, hey, I want to take this training, because me and my friend Tanya Capo, we were like saying we need to get this attention of the chiefs and go forward. And we weren't hearing anything. And so we just said, well, let's just do the webinars ourselves and hope that we get a good attendance. We did two, and incredible attendance, people downloading the training plan. And then the following week, Treaty 8 chiefs calling and say, hey, we'd like to hire you for this little bit to just educate our members. And so I'm doing it mostly remote. I did spend 8 days in Alberta. I just got back to Ontario a couple days ago. So a lot of really good on the ground movement happening right across Alberta.
0: Tanya Cameron is the coordinator for Treaty 8 Get Out the Vote. We'll hear how her work is empowering communities throughout the territory after the break.
9: This is your Environment Canada weather update. I'm Sarah Blackmore. Looking ahead to this evening on the Avalon Peninsula, good chance of showers with some southwest winds gusting to 70 and a low of 9. And it's showers all along the northeast coast tonight from Clarenville over to White Bay. Southwest winds gusting to 80 along parts of the coast and low temperatures around 7 or 8 degrees. Good chance of showers around Buren and Canegra as well. Southwest winds gusting to 80. For Burgio and Ramia, around 5 millimeters of rain tonight. In Portabasque, another 5 to 10 millimeters of rain. On the west coast of the island, another 5 to 10 millimeters of rain there as well. Westerly winds gusting to 80. Temperature around 7 degrees. And on the northern peninsula, showers. Temperature around 6 degrees. And some southwest winds gusting to 60. For Labrador City and Wabush, as well as Churchill Falls and vicinity tonight, rain will be mixed with wet snow, around 5 millimeters total. Northerly winds will become northwest, and temperature around plus 2 or plus 3. For Upper Lake Melville and Eagle River, small chance of rain showers this evening, could mix with wet flurries later in the evening, and a low of plus 3. On the north coast of Labrador, heavy rain continues. Could be 20 to 30 millimeters of rain around Hopedale and vicinity, 10 to 15 around Postville and McCovic. And then down around the Straits, it's a chance of showers, probably 2 to 4 millimeters of rain around Red Bay to Lancet Clair, and a low of plus 5. Southwesterly winds gusting to around 50. And that's your weather. I'm Sarah Blackmore.
0: Welcome back to Unreserved. Today we're hearing how Indigenous communities are driving action and conversation around the question of Alberta separatism. My guest is Tanya Cameron, whose Rock the Vote campaign inspired Indigenous-led movements across the country in 2015. Now she's working within communities on Treaty 8 territory to prepare them for the Alberta referendum.
8: First meeting that I went to was with the Treaty Chiefs of Alberta, and that was a very well-attended conference. A lot of debate, a lot of discussion. A couple of communities saying that they choose not to

0: of that province be paying attention to this?
1: Well, we have treaties right across Canada. And in this political climate, there seems to be a lot of anti-Indigenous hate and more groups feeling confident in their privilege to speak up against what they see as a trampling of their rights. They actually see treaty as trampling on their rights as Canadian. Like, they just don't have the historical context, and nor do they care to educate themselves. So I'm like, we need to show up in numbers. And in 2015, Elections Canada, they had to make a special report on voter turnout on reserve in that federal election. And when I looked at the data, Alberta led in terms of the voter turnout from across the country. And this is what I tell the citizens, this is what I tell the community members and the leadership. Alberta First Nations did it once. They can certainly do it again. Mm. And if there's any information, any training that I can offer to help you and your communities mobilize and get out the vote on October 19th, then I'll do my best.
0: And so, you know, when you say you've been mostly sort of educating and mobilizing the vote, how have you been working with the Treaty 8 chiefs to do that, to mobilize the vote in Alberta?
1: Yeah, so I do have a training slide deck, and I break it down. Like, I want people to understand what question 10 is and the implications of it, if it's to stay or to separate. And then actually going through the information in terms of the voting process, because some people say, well, I vote in a provincial election or a federal election. Like, why is this different? Why are there so many questions? Why is there this stack of ballots that I have to fill out? So breaking down and educating there to sort of take away from the voter anxiety. And then we actually come up with voting strategies, like motivating people to get out the vote. So one community is saying that they are prepared to have their school bus go around the community and do pickups. And one group is going to go on the radio station and just say, okay, who needs a ride? We'll come and vote. We'll come and pick you up. Or who needs help collecting what ID you might have? So it's everyone's coming together for a very, very good reason, a very good cause.
0: Mm. You mentioned earlier treaty defense. So as well as, you know, trying to mobilize people and educate them, what do treaties have to do with this? Why does it even have to be a conversation that treaties matter in this question of Alberta separating?
1: The treaty is not just a written agreement. It's also a spiritual agreement, because there was a lot of ceremony that went into the signing of it back in the day, and how leadership has been holding government account to uphold the treaty. So it's more than just words on a paper. This is how we as sovereign nations stand and work with Canada. And if in this case, if there's ever a separation, we just find it absurd. But you know what? We'll go through the motion and do this referendum to show you that we're staying put and we're going to honor the treaty in this process.
0: Is that what you're hearing from communities about the idea of separation, or what are people saying about it?
1: For the most part, I would say generally leadership, grassroots are like, you can't undo treaty, you can't separate. But we also want to send a message by being able to vote in this referendum.
0: Mm. What do you say to those who actively choose not to vote in this or any sort of colonial process?
1: I don't pressure anybody who just says, you know, I'm sovereign, I do not participate in the colonial system. I will say, well, that's fine and that's good. That's definitely your right. But in this instance, because we're trying to show a united front and show this conservative government that you can't wash away years of history, you can't undo treaty and this pick up and leave, I'm asking people to actually hold their nose and vote in this election. You know, get your ID together and just go place your voice in terms of that referendum into the ballot box.
0: Mm. How do you hope the Get Out the Vote campaign might empower and educate communities beyond this election?
1: Well, I keep showing in my slide deck, I show them the voter turnout, because Elections Alberta does not track on reserve voter turnout or voter turnout in the Indigenous community, but Elections Canada does. So I showed them their voter turnout in 2015 in that federal election. And then I also showed them in just this past August, Elections Canada released a report for Indigenous voter turnout in the 2025 federal election. So across the

0: country, we've never hit the turnout numbers like we did in 2015, and it's been a gradual decline, but still a very good, healthy turnout in Alberta for Indigenous voters and to participate in the federal election. So I'm trying to use that as a motivator to bring up those numbers. You guys came out like 25 percentage points increase in 2015, and I'd love to see a 25% voter increase in this referendum. I believe it was just a little over 11,000 on reserve Indigenous community votes were placed in the 2025 federal election. So if I could raise that up by 25%, I'd consider that a very, very good, successful campaign.
1: Tanya, thank you so much for your time today.
0: Thank you.
1: Danny Cameron is the coordinator for Treaty 8, Get Out the Vote. You're listening to Unreserved on CBC Radio 1, Sirius XM, U.S. Public Radio, and Native Voice 1. I'm Rosanna Deerchild. Today, what's treaty got to do with it? We hear from Indigenous educators and grassroots activists on what's at stake in the Alberta referendum. You may have heard how at the end of every episode, I tell you I'm coming at you from Treaty 1 territory. Treaty 1 is one of the number treaties between First Nations and settlers on these lands, treaties that have shaped the Canada we know today. Crystal Gale Fraser and Sarah Karmaniski are here to help us understand them. They're the authors of the new book, Talk Treaty to Me. Crystal is a History and Native Studies professor at the University of Alberta. She is Gwich'yuk Gwich'in from Inuvik Northwest Territories. Sarah is an anthropologist and researcher. She is a settler of Ukrainian, Irish, and Italian ancestry who grew up in Holden, Alberta. Crystal, Sarah, welcome to Unreserved.
2: Dringweenzi, thanks for having us.
1: Good day, good day. Crystal, let's start with you. Basic question, what is a treaty?
2: Well, a treaty can be many, many different things. I mean, I think first and foremost, it is a relationship agreement. It is a way that two parties can set terms for how to live well on shared lands. We also know that it can be more of a formal agreement like the ones we have in place here in Canada today. Really, they signify active relationships between people.
1: Mm-hmm. So, well, let's get a little more specific then. Which treaties are in place in Canada and, you know, particularly in Alberta? You'd mentioned the number treaties, for example.
2: This is really what we tried to get into in the book, but we quickly realized that there are literally thousands of treaties across these lands that reach back towards time immemorial. Mm-hmm. And we have like a very small understanding of only some of those treaties. And, you know, I'm going to point listeners actually towards the Yellowhead Institute's new treaty map, which outlines some of the treaties across Canada in a really cool kind of visual way.
3: Yeah. Yeah. And if we're talking about Alberta, this is Treaties 6, 7, and 8. And those were signed with the Crown, you know, years before Alberta was created in 1905. So that's the context that we're talking about. When we're talking about Alberta separatism, it's treaties that were signed with the Crown that predate the creation of the province.
1: Yeah. And that's an important point, right? Because a lot of people are like, what does that mean? How am I involved? I didn't sign that treaty, and we're not all treaty people. So can you just unpack that a little when you say these are the parties that entered into the treaty? That means like the British Crown, not Canada, right?
3: It definitely does. And my understanding of this is that it all stems to the Royal Proclamation, which one of many things that was proclaimed, it was about the king, King George, I believe, claiming sovereignty over these lands. And the way that that was done is it gave a nod to First Nations saying that they did hold rights to the land. And it also set up the Crown as the only entity that could negotiate for that land with First Nations. Mm-hmm. So what had to happen next was that the Crown needed to make agreements. They needed to make treaties to be able to move forward, to settle those lands, to build railroads, create create cities, create provinces, and all of it. So me, my ancestors, you know, Ukrainian settlers to Treaty 6 territory, it's directly because of the treaties that were negotiated with peoples in that area that allowed the Canadian government to invite my ancestors to come settle the land. And it's exactly because these treaties were signed with the Crown that Canada could propose the creation of the province of Alberta.
1: Mm-hmm. And so what rights and responsibilities were laid out in these treaties?
3: Well, that depends who's telling the story.
1: Yes,
3: I think in a lot of ways,
1: well,
3: right?
1: You're telling the story in this case.
3: I'm telling the story, but I acknowledge that there are multiple recollections of how this went down, and that has become part of the issue, right? So on paper, the Crown was proposing that people cede and surrender their territories to the Crown in exchange for certain rights or benefits that would be given to them, right? And for, you know, Treaty 6, this might include agricultural implements. It might include your treaty annuity payment. It might include educational provisions, things like that, right? But what Indigenous signatories remember is something significantly different. It's that they were agreeing to share the land with newcomers, that there would be mutual benefit, and that this was an agreement that would last forever, that would continue to be negotiated, that would like never expire, because we know that we are going to be living on and sharing these lands forever, and that this would create an equitable framework to it. And that is so not what happened.
1: Mm-hmm. So why is it important to talk about treaties when topics like Alberta separatism come up?
2: Sometimes treaty education is still not even offered in schools. Mm-hmm. And so there is a good deal of public education that still needs to happen around treaty. And we all have this responsibility to better understand historically what happened, but also our obligations today. And that kind of leads into the current context of the conversation in Alberta around separatism and this upcoming referendum, understanding, well, where did Alberta come from? What were the foundations? What kind of rights do Indigenous people have who live here now? We've been asked simple questions about, like, what is time immemorial? What are treaty rights? How are those different than, for example, status Indian rights, you know? And so I think there's some misconceptions that, quite honestly, Canada depends on. You know, I sort of feel like some of the time they want us to be confused. But the more that we talk about this and unpack it and try and better understand it, not only are we learning about treaty, but we are practicing treaty. This is what a relationship agreement means.
1: Yeah. And in terms of, you know, the separatists in that conversation, are they having it even at all about treaty rights, Indigenous rights, how Indigenous people will play in a role in a separate Alberta?
3: So here's the thing. Alberta's choosing to have this have this referendum and put it to the public. And as we say, like, you know, really the general public probably doesn't know a lot about treaty rights, what they mean, or what it has to do with this conversation. And I see treaty nations doing a lot of work to try to educate folks, right? And that's really, really awesome to see. And I learn a lot from that as well. Because, you know, even the creation of a province was done without consent, right? Outside of the relationship. The increasing control over lands and resources that provinces have received. Again, no treaty or agreement gave Alberta control over those lands and resources. And so when you see provinces taking increasing jurisdiction and decision-making powers, this is being done outside of any framework or agreement or treaty with Indigenous peoples, because those are with the Crown. So for all of us, like, to be able to understand that a bit better, it means you can understand what kind of decision, you know, you would like your government to make here in all kinds of ways, not only in October, but into the future.
1: Mm-hmm. There have been many community events around Treaty 6 celebrations. You know, our colleagues at CBC Edmonton have spoken to First Nations people at these events who are actually pro-separatist, which might surprise people who are listening, but maybe not. But does it surprise you?
2: I mean, when we think about it, in the book Talk Treaty to Me, we really outline many of the different ways that Canada has dishonored the agreement. And so on the one hand, like, I definitely can sympathize with this idea, because if a treaty relationship has not worked for, let's say, 150 years, is it time to move on from that relationship? Is it time to see what the possibilities are? And so I'm glad to see kind of a conversation happening, a spirited conversation. But I will say that it has been a little bit difficult watching all of this unfold in Alberta, because a lot of times these conversations have created hotbeds for racism against Indigenous peoples. And that is really what is so sad and harmful, is that we want to live in this society where we can openly talk about these ideas in a respectful way and consider everyone's viewpoints. But in many cases, that can't happen. And often First Nations who are perhaps pro-separatism kind of get lumped into a category that is maybe a little unfair.
1: Mm-hmm. Can we just sharpen that up a little for me? What are the biggest misconceptions that you are hearing about the treaties that these conversations about separatism have brought up?
2: Well, we try to get to the stereotypes a little bit in the book, and I think one of the big things in Alberta is that treaty is just an Indigenous thing when it is absolutely not. So trying to work with that. Also, that these are outdated historical documents. Sarah mentioned reflecting on the written version of treaty. That is just one understanding. And when treaty commissioners arrived in communities, they carried along this predetermined document that was usually not up for negotiation. But that's all to say that that is really only one side of the story.
1: Yeah. What could honoring these treaties look like in this case? If both sides came together and was like, okay, we know we got these treaties, let's figure it out. Or what could that scene look like?
3: Yeah, that's really interesting to think about. And I think, you know, treaty and a model of a shared coexistence has a vision for a really different Alberta even than exists today, right? And I would say, one, it would start from the place that, you know, treaties are forever, again restating that they include everyone on these lands. Like Crystal talked about, there are responsibilities there, not only for Indigenous peoples but for everyone living on those lands. That who the agreement is with. Like right now, treaties are nation-to-nation agreements that shouldn't be altered or displaced by provincial action, right? So that would need to be sorted out. First Nations people aren't just stakeholders in these conversations. They're treaty partners with rights, jurisdiction, and responsibilities that need to be considered in these things. Indigenous legal orders can offer pathways forward too, like how to share the land, how to share jurisdiction, how to live well together. And so there's real potential there to have this shared coexistence vision realized in a way that hasn't been to date in the settler state. Mm.
1: But the reality is, will it, right? Will yeah. First Nation sovereignty be honored in a separate Alberta, do you think?
3: I mean, what I've seen to date and read is that if First Nations have felt excluded from the conversations. And so I don't see that kind of relationship of coexistence being built at this point.
1: Well, right now it's a referendum, but where else do you think we should be looking to treaty? You know, for example, Canada is entering in a lot of trade agreements with other countries because of what's happening to our neighbors, with our neighbors, not so friendly neighbors anymore. Or, you know, pipelines, this idea of elbows up seems to be just to build more pipelines. So are those kinds of things something that we should be entering into with the understanding how treaty affects it?
2: I think so. I mean, once you start learning from treaty, you basically can't go back. That every headline I see in the news, I'm always kind of thinking about treaty. As I am driving to work through the country and then into the city, I'm thinking about my relationship with the land and the animals. And so I think it's very worthwhile and prudent to think about treaty agreements that are in place as we think about pipelines, resource development, even cross-border movement. You know, we have the Jay Treaty from 1794 that Canada currently does not honor. So looking at some of the agreements will help us better understand the history of the relationship, but also what we agreed to in the first place and who should be at the table negotiating.
1: Yeah. And as folks in Canada, both Indigenous and non-Indigenous people, how can we move towards honoring, you know, at last fully honoring these treaties and the intent behind them, or the spirit, as you say?
3: Yeah, I mean, I think a great first step is taking time to learn more, and especially in people's local areas, because each treaty relationship, depending on where you are in the country, there's real uniqueness there in terms of the backstory, the history, how the relationship has developed since. Look for those opportunities to learn. I mean, anniversaries like the 150th anniversary of Treaty 6 are such a gift, I think, to be able to learn more and you know, hear from knowledge holders and experience, you know, reenactments or creative work that engages with the teachings of that treaty and you know, the visions of the future that it has. So looking for those opportunities to learn from people, to like be in community is also another way to go about it.
1: Yeah. Neither of you grew up talking about treaty or being even aware. I didn't even wasn't aware of treaty until I was much older. Not that I'm that old. I'm just saying. what would you say to someone who's intimidated or just doesn't want to learn about, you know, treaty?
2: Well, I think those are very normal feelings. Mm-hmm. I mean, as humans, you know, getting out of the comfort zone can be a little bit intimidating, actually even threatening for some people. So I understand that. Yeah. And I mean, you're right. Even though I come from Treaty 11, which, you know, is now the Gwich'in Comprehensive Land Claim Agreement, we signed a modern treaty. I didn't grow up talking about treaty, and actually this concept of treaty wasn't even introduced to me until I moved like thousands of kilometers away to Treaty 6 lands, where treaty is such a central lens of understanding everything. So in many ways, I was trying to figure out, well, what does treaty even mean? What is my responsibility here on these lands? I mean, yes, I am Indigenous, but I'm not Indigenous to these lands. And I would have these conversations back home with elders. And what I came to understand is, you know, I've been practicing treaty relationships my whole life, ever since I was a child. But back home, they were framed in different ways. It was talking about our relationship with fish. It was talking about how Inuvialuit are our neighbors. Once you get on this path to learning about treaty, talking treaty to me, it is a exploration journey of education, and it is also a lifetime commitment that we have to undertake together.
1: Yeah.
3: We wrote this book as an introduction to like literally everyone to join us to learn more about treaties, right? And it's it is really like, you know, we start off the book with an invitation to just sit, talk with us, you know, maybe grab a cup of tea and let's learn together. And so everyone can see themselves in this story, because it is, treaties are so foundational to all of our shared life together on these lands, right? So, you know, everyone's invited to join us to talk treaty as you read this book.
1: Yeah. The question of Alberta separatism has created lots of conversation, including more talk about treaties. What do you hope, you know, Canadians will take away from this moment?
2: I hope Canadians will really leave having learned about treaty rejuvenated. maybe their exploration into treaty is learning about their own family's journey to Canada. Maybe if you're First Nations, it is about connecting with an elder or a treaty knowledge keeper in your community. It is a point of conversation that is meant to guide our lives and our relationships while we're here on this earth for a short time. So I always get rejuvenated when I talk about treaty. I also get curious. And I mean, despite having written this book with Sarah, there is so much that we still don't know. So I'm excited.
1: Part two coming soon to a bookstore near you.
3: Talk treaty to me some more.
1: Keep the conversation going. Crystal, Sarah, thank you so much for your time today.
2: Amazing. Musi Cho. Hi, hi.
3: Thank you so much.
1: Crystal Gale Fraser and Sarah Karmaniski are the co-authors of the new book, Talk Treaty to Me. Crystal is Gwich'yawgwich'in from Inuvik Northwest Territories. Sarah is a settler of Ukrainian, Irish, and Italian ancestry who grew up in Holden, Alberta. That's all our time on Radio Indigenous. This episode was produced by Kim Kasher, Rhiannon Johnson, Elena Hudgens-Lyle, and Amanda Gear. Shout out to our colleagues at CBC Edmonton and CBC Calgary for their work on the ground, collecting questions and concerns from Indigenous voters in Alberta. You heard some of that tape earlier in the show. I'm your favorite cousin, Rosanna Deerchild, coming at you from Winnipeg in Treaty 1 territory. Kinanaskmitnawa. I just say.
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9: From CBC News, The World This Hour, I'm Stephanie Skenderis. Quebecers woke up to a new government and National Assembly. After nearly a decade of the Coalition Avenir Québec in power, the Parti Québécois has been elected as a minority government. One of the party's main promises is to hold a referendum on the separation of Quebec. Gloria Enriquez has reaction from voters.
10: In the Montreal riding of Quebec's next premier, Paul Saint-Pierre Plamondon, some people like Nancy Daera are not satisfied with the outcome.
11: I didn't vote for him. So, no, not happy, but I don't think it's going to change something. So.
10: Jonathan Richard says he does hope things change, especially because life has become expensive.
12: I think it's the part that is the most important for a lot of people.
10: What is important for Marie-France Gagnon is that Quebec stays within Canada, even if she voted for the Parti Québécois, a sovereignist party.
13: Because I love my country, Canada. I love my province, Quebec, but I don't want the separation. So I'm going to vote no.
10: The Parti Québécois has pledged to only hold a referendum when U.S. President Donald Trump is out of office. But the Quebec Liberals and Conservatives have both promised to block any attempt to separate Quebec from Canada. Gloria Enriquez, CBC News, Montreal.
9: Ottawa is giving the U.S. owner of Stelco 5 business days to share a plan to keep jobs at the Hamilton steelmaker or face potential legal action. Ohio-based owner Cleveland Cliffs says it plans to lay off as many as 500 workers to ensure the survival of the company during the Canada-U.S. trade war. The federal government says that violates binding commitments. In a letter to the Stelco president, Industry Minister Melanie Joly says Ottawa is prepared to seek a court ruling to enforce the agreement under the Investment Canada Act. For months, an anti-immigration group called the Dominion Society of Canada has been putting up posters to recruit members in cities and towns across the country, generating complaints of racism and white nationalism. But police say the posters and stickers reported so far do not constitute hate crimes, and the group's leader says the recruitment campaign is not going to stop. Christy Neese has been looking into the group and has the details.
14: I was furious, actually, that these posters were in my neighborhood.
15: Ottawa resident Sarah Fraser first saw the posters a couple weeks ago, featuring the word remigration and old pictures of white men in military uniforms. The posters advertise a group called the Dominion Society of Canada. It wants all temporary foreign workers deported, birthright and naturalized citizenships restricted and revoked, permanent resident statuses rescinded, and immigrants who have not, in their words, integrated to be deported.
16: In my opinion, there's a pretty clear case that the Dominion Society of Canada is breaking the law.
15: Evan Belgord directs the Canadian Anti-Hate Network, which researches the far right. He thinks the society is breaking the law by blaming Canada's problems on immigrants and saying that the solution is to remove them.
16: Why are they allowed to have a non-profit corporation?
15: Ottawa police say the group's posters haven't met the legal threshold for a hate crime. The force won't say whether it's investigating the society's leaders. Christy Neese, CBC News, Ottawa.
9: Police in the UK have made another arrest in connection with a suspected plot to target an airbase used by US warplanes involved in airstrikes on Iran. Those B-1 bombers are now gone, flying out yesterday because of another threat against the base. British police say a 22-year-old man has been arrested for alleged terror offenses. Six others were previously arrested and all released on bail while police continue their investigation. A major battle is unfolding around one of the world's most important shipping routes. Government forces in Yemen are pushing back against Houthi gains. The country's Saudi-backed military says it has retaken key territory near a strait that links the Red Sea to the Gulf of Aden. It's a critical passage for global trade and energy shipments. The offensive started yesterday after Houthis made rapid advances through the area in recent weeks. And that is The World This Hour. For CBC News, I'm Stephanie Skanderas.
17: Oh, that's a good question. I don't know if I've been asked that before.
2: Oh,
17: actually.
2: Really?
18: Great question.
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0: Welcome to The Story From Here. I'm Gloria Makarenko in Vancouver.
1: There's always a fight between light and dark, and that goes on every day. Every day it gets dark, every morning it gets light. You know, every time there is goodness and mercy in the world, and every time there is evil and cruelty in the world. And so I can't spend all my time trying to change the world. All I can do is try as best I can to be on the light side myself, and to be on the side of compassion and mercy. And when I can, because of course I'm just a human being, so occasionally, you know, the other side, the dark side, comes up.
0: Mary Walsh, a Canadian comedy and cultural icon, was one of the headliners at the Dartmouth, Nova Scotia Comedy Festival last month. And as you can imagine, she has a lot to say about the state of the world at the moment. We have a wonderful, wide-ranging interview with her in our second half hour today. And we have a wide range of stories for you over this next full hour, all of which originally aired on local and regional CBC radio shows across the country. First up, have you taken your shoes to a cobbler recently? The lost art of cobbling is not so lost in Victoria, British Columbia. The Oak Bay Cobbler has been in business for decades, and business is booming. My colleague Jason D'Souza had the chance to swing by the neighborhood shop to learn more.
2: Hi, my name's Dave Schroen, fourth generation Victorian, not cobbler. Lived here my whole life, came into this business 42 years ago, serving Victoria, and actually at the moment, pretty much a lot of the island too. Campbell River, Courtenay, Comox, even did the mayor of Haida Gwaii's boots when she was in town a couple of years back. It's kind of cool. I came in here. I used to be in auto mechanics, and my landlord at the time, him and his brother owned this store, the Oak Bay Cobbler, and they own one in Mayfair Shopping Center. I started working here with him. 4.5 months passed, and he goes, "Well, I'm going to go on vacation." I said, "Oh, vacation?" I says, "Oh, yeah." I says, "So how long are you going to go for? A week, two?" He goes, "No, I don't know. A year, two, three." I thought, "Wow, that's a year and a half." I says, "Well, you know, it's like I haven't really been doing this that long. Like, what if I run into something I don't know how to do?" And he says, "Your nose runs, you know how to wipe it, you're a big boy, you got a brain, use it, you got machinery, you have tools, figure it out." And I'm like, "Oh, okay." And I figured, well, this is one of life's little hurdles. And I figured, well, I'm into it, got bills to pay, and here we go. He came back, wrote up a contract, 5 years, I paid off the business, and ended up buying a house, and got married, had a daughter, and didn't think I'd be doing it as long as I am now, but it was 42 years later.
3: quite the story. Let me ask you said you were an auto mechanic.
2: Yeah.
3: How transferable were those skills into cobbling?
2: I'm looking at machinery here right now, and you have to have a basic understanding of motors, gears, belts, and switches, and that's kind of part of what mechanics are. And he goes, "Yeah, you have good background." He goes, "The machine breaks, you fix it." So I've fixed these machines a few times, but you just got to be handy and you got to be smart. You got to peep people skills.
3: Let me ask, what is the day-to-day like of a cobbler?
2: Day-to-day. It's really quite comical. It's stressful at times because people come in and they want you to fix all their problems. And not everyone is organized these days, but everyone has stuff on the go and agendas and, you know, and time schedules. So you basically have to adjust to everyone. But I've got to the point now where I pretty much educate them as to what I will do and will not do. And I turn so much work away because there's so much work because there's almost nobody left doing it.
3: What is the work though? Like, take me through the actual hands-on. What does the work look like?
2: Oh, soles, heels, used to be zippers, patching, belts, making things. I've fixed everything under the sun. Top hat boss boxes, fireplace bellows, trunks off Model A's, some things I don't even want to repeat because I didn't know what they were until I was halfway through fixing them. And people, just working with your hands and the social aspect is really a lot of fun. Yeah. I take a lot of pride in my work. I'm good at what I do. I'm pretty fussy, thus my reputation, which is extremely well in town. Not boasting, but just that's what they tell me. And the reviews, the reviews are proof to it because I have some of the best reviews in town.
3: You know, I think it's probably a question you get often, but you don't see a lot of cobblers these days, but you're very busy, wall to wall.
2: I am flat out.
3: Yeah, what is the, I guess, the desire like for your work, the demand for your work?
2: Have you looked around Victoria, how many people are moving here? Just look at the road system. Look, Victoria is packed out and it's getting busier and busier. And back in the day, there was a lot of cobblers and they've pretty much timed out or tapped out, literally died or retired, not to be replaced. Yeah, no, it's just a lot of them have gone. And how many people live in Victoria? It's what they do is they're, if they go to the place they used to go to, like some of the old ones in town are all gone now. And so they'll look on Mr. Google and they'll look at reviews and they'll look at rating, how many reviews, and they read the reviews. And my phone is literally off the hook and the door is, I get lined up a lot and they'll come from other parts of the island because there's almost nobody doing it.
3: Well, and you know, it's, I guess one of the unfortunate realities of consumer culture these days is when someone has a flaw in their shoes, they just buy a new pair. But what do you see from customers in terms of those who want theirs actually fixed?
2: You know what? There's still quality out there, but you really pay for it. There's a lot of garbage. Like I'll literally turn. I'm here 4 days a week, 4 to 4.5 hours a day on customer time. Then I'll come in on my own time and work. I turn probably 40 pairs away a week, if not 50, of stuff that it's just not worth putting my name on, nor is it worth taking their money, which I wouldn't do because honest business is my reputation. There's a lot of people think, oh, well, there's a throwaway society. Yes and no. A lot of people are more conscious now, especially a lot of young people. Yeah, there's a lot of throwaway, but there's just not many people doing it. With all the people living here, Victoria's a small, it's a small place. I've lived here my whole life, and word of mouth is huge in Victoria, and it's always served me well. But yeah, like I say, after 42 years, I'm starting to get a little tuckered. I'll probably end up putting it up for sale, and somebody could do really, really well if they came in here and picked this place up.
3: Other than the time and the hard work, what skills are good for someone who might want to look into being a cobbler one day?
2: Customer skills, organizational skills, and just respecting people. Like putting yourself on the other side of the counter, huge. I do that with everyone who comes in here because I'm a consumer first. Yeah, it just you just have to be good with your hands. You have to be respectful with people. You have to be honest and good at your skill. And multitasking, huge. Multitasking is enormous. But yeah. Yeah.
3: You mentioned all the machinery we're around. Can you just give me like the quickest rundown of like, can I just follow you doing some work?
2: Oh, so well, I mean, if I turn the machine on, it's really loud.
3: What machine is this?
2: This is a combination machine. It has the polisher, it has the grinder, it has a non-cake for sanding underneath soles, heels. This is the trimmer, this is the rough, this is the fine, this is for doing logging boots. This is the trimmer here for trimming soles, heels. Here's another old Singer over here, which I got somebody who's interested in buying it. That's 1800s. I've got an eyelet machine over there. Got another eyelet machine on the floor over there. I got stuff everywhere here. My God. One day at a time, you know? Yeah.
3: It's a real pleasure to speak with today. Thank you for making the time with us. This was a joy.
2: Yeah, it's nice when you make people happy and you take something that's going to go in a landfill and you just rejuvenate it. And in a lot of cases, better than it was new. Yeah, it's. I take a lot of pride in my job. Yeah, it's fun.
0: That was Dave Schroin, the owner of Oak Bay Cobbler in Victoria. Thanks so much to our colleague Jason D'Souza, host of All Points West.

0: At John J. Sark Memorial School, the 50 or so elementary students are learning the Mi'kmaq language from day one. The signs have English and Mi'kmaq. There are books and notes on the wall with the language. There are formal language classes. And then there is the work that teachers do informally, sneaking Mi'kmaq into everyday conversation. Well, Mitch Cormier, host of Main Street, took some baking supplies to Lenox Island, and the grade six class happily spent the afternoon baking. And they made the best loose ginnigan ever.
1: At the bottom. So for this one, you need 3, 2, 4 cups. Okay, so we're going to start with 3 cups.
2: Oh!
1: Yeah.
3: What's your name?
4: Shaylin Bernard.
3: Shayla, how often do you make bannock?
4: I make it like once a week. I like bannock a lot.
3: And what's your name?
5: My name is Lexi Bernard.
3: Tell me the ingredients that are going in bannock, but the ingredients in Mi'kmaq.
5: We are making loose skin again.
1: And how would I say some of these ingredients? Do you want me to help you out a little bit?
5: Yeah.
1: Okay.
5: Wait, I forgot what butter was. The butter was...
1: Butter, tabbouleh.
5: Tabbouleh.
1: And how do I say milk? You guys know milk.
5: Mulluggage.
1: What?
5: I don't know.
1: Sismon?
5: Sismon.
1: Saloway?
5: Saloway.
1: Abida dahan?
5: Abida dahan.
1: And wabe jiggle?
5: Wabe jiggle.
1: Very good.
3: What do you enjoy about making bannock?
5: Just spending time with the people that you love.
3: Now, what's the best part of bannock?
5: Eating it.
4: Making it.
5: Making it and eating it.
3: Okay, take me through making it. What do we have to do to make bannock?
5: So first, you have to preheat the oven to 400 Fahrenheit. Then you get a big bowl, and you get all of your dry ingredients. What is the flour, baking powder, salt, and sugar. And then you get the smaller bowl for the wet ingredients, for the butter and milk.
3: And when you're making bannock with the people that you love, who are the people that you love?
5: It can be multiple different people. You have family, friends, don't matter.
1: Did we always have bannock here in Mi'kma'ki?
6: No, we traditionally had a certain flower that was purple that you could eat, but white ones are poisonous.
1: White ones are poisonous, weren't they? Yeah.
3: What's your name, my friend?
6: Kaysen Tuplin.
1: So how did we start making loose skin again as it is now? Like, how did this bannock get here? Do you remember?
6: So when other people came, was it Europe?
1: Europeans came.
6: Europeans came, and they came, we live here with you guys, and we'll give you rations, food and water and flour, but the time people got the flour in them, it was already rotten and old.
1: Sometimes it wasn't, yeah. You're right. Sometimes it was rotten old when the government gave the rations, right? So, but the people really took ownership of making loose skin again, eh? Yeah. And that's how we use it so much today. You love loose skin again.
6: I love it.
1: Yeah, you love it. You made it even for your Heritage Fair project.
6: Yep.
1: Okay, let's get a spoon to mix our loose skin again. Okay. Ow!
6: Right, are you guys good over there?
7: Yes, we've been over here.
1: Butter. That's
3: Butter. There. So now I got to ask the tough questions like your name.
1: Okay. Tegan Pringle.
3: And Tegan, what's your role in school?
1: I am the grade 6 teacher here at John J. Sark Elementary School.
3: How important is this? I mean, beyond the you could be in a classroom right now. You're in the kitchen.
1: Personally, for me, as an educator, I love the opportunity to also teach kids life skills. I think it's such a fun and fundamental part of life. So getting the opportunity to not only teach them life skills, but also something as important culturally as loose skin again is such a fun and integrated experience. I've actually used it as a teaching tool as well, pre-teaching as well. So with the grade 6 integrated curriculum, it teaches a lot about kind of PEI's history and how that's changed over the years. So loose skin again is actually a really good example of kind of the impacts of colonization and how something so integral to the Mi'kmaq people has changed over the years based on things like settlers arriving in PEI, on rations, on all those different experiences. It's a really cool way. And some of them I know are honestly better at it than I am because they have done it at home and have people that do it. Some don't always get those opportunities, but it's just a fun way to teach and really take learning to be a hands-on experience.
5: Can we make two balls instead of one?
1: Sure you can. This is yours. This is your skin again.
5: Can we make two of them for me and Shane?
1: You're going to each make your own?
5: Yeah.
1: Let's do it.
5: Can we get one big batch and we make two out of one?
1: Absolutely. I love it. And the cool thing is every, like, most families have their own types of recipes. So, like, this recipe, like, these, this ingredient came from our Mi'kmaq teacher here at school, actually. So this isn't mine. Like, this is a family from them and then, like, passed on, basically. So everyone kind of has their own ways of doing things. Yeah, yeah.
3: So when the bannock is cooked, what do we do with it?
5: You can put different stuff on it.
4: You can
5: it.
4: Put jam, butter.
5: Peanut butter. Molasses.
4: Oh, yeah, molasses.
3: What makes it taste the best? What cooking method?
5: I'd say for me, it's cooking it on the fire.
4: Yeah, cooking it on the fire. It gives it, like, the
5: original way that they've made it.
1: You want to try some?
2: Do you know what the new word is? It's called bisque. Yeah. It means bisquas. Come in.
1: Bisque.
2: Come in.
1: Oh,
2: yep.
1: I like that.
2: Bisque means come in. Everyone come in. Bisque. That's awesome.
0: You just heard Tegan Pringle and the grade 6 class at John J. Sark Memorial School at Lennox Island First Nation baking bannock or luskinigan. Thanks so much to Mitch Cormier, host of Main Street on PEI.
8: Try not to let them land on your head. Don't worry.
9: Okay, yeah, we use the bike helmet. We don't want to get hurt.
0: It's harvest time, but not just in gardens and fields. In cities and towns across the country, there are tens of thousands of trees on private properties ready to drop their fruits. And a lot of that fallen fruit goes to waste. Not so much in the Ottawa area, where you just heard volunteers are wearing bike helmets as they stand under and shake a loaded apple tree. They are with a group called Hidden Harvest Ottawa. The CBC's Giacomo Panico joined them as they got to work.
10: Going that side? Okay, is it comfortable to go there? Are you okay?
11: Or go around?
12: Walk around. Yeah.
10: Then we are shaking the tree. So I asked everybody to bring helmet. I don't know. Okay. Okay, yeah, we use the bike helmet. We don't want to get hurt.
12: I see you wear the helmet, yeah.
10: Yeah, keep your head down. We don't want to fall on your nose. I'm Beatrice Katakel. I've been with Hidden Harvest 5 years. This is the third year I am a leader. So this year I harvested apple, pear, Asian pear, papa fruit. We are here at the house of Melody and Chris. Have a beautiful apple tree in front of their house. We are an organization, pick the fruits from people's backyard, or if they have a fruit tree which they cannot consume all the fruits, we go and harvest them and give them one third of the harvest and one third to any charitable organization, and the rest the volunteers take home.
13: How's it going so far with the shaking?
10: It is really good. We are getting a lot of fruits.
14: Really nice because it's low. Sometimes the trees are really high. Hi, my name is Stephanie.
13: How's the apple picking going so far?
14: Oh, this is a really good tree to pick from. It's low to the ground, easy to reach.
13: Sounds like you've done this before.
14: Yes, a couple of times.
13: What about the quality of apples this time? How does this compare to others?
14: They're good. Like, there's a little bit of insect damage, but really when you look at them, they're in really good shape. And I think for most homeowners, they're organic trees. Like, I don't think people are spraying them or doing anything with them. So yeah, it's pretty impressive how good quality they are.
13: Is there something to be said there about sometimes we shy away from trees that are literally on our front door?
14: It's true, and maybe people aren't used to seeing fruit that hasn't been completely, you know, graded professionally. What you get in the grocery store is only, you know, the very cream of the crop. But even if it's just a little odd looking or a bit blemished, it's still pretty good, especially if you're cooking with it.
13: Yeah. How do you like to use your apples?
14: I'm a sauce maker.
13: So a couple of blemishes, that's totally
14: exactly,
13: fine.
14: Exactly, exactly. Yeah, nobody notices. Well, you'd never know. You'd never see the apple in the end.
10: Now I'm going to shaker, this is called. So you can extend it. Yeah, this is the maximum you can go.
13: It's pretty long. It looks like what's on the back of the DeLorean in Back to the Future.
10: Yeah. If anybody wants to shake, you can.
12: Sure.
10: You can.
12: Okay. Can I try?
10: Sure. Oh, of course.
12: Thank you. Yeah. Try not to let them land on your head. Don't worry.
10: Oh, sorry. Oh.
12: The first one fell from my mother.
15: Thank you for that.
12: I'm trying.
13: Did she seriously start shaking and hit you right away?
15: Yes. The first apple that fell went right on my head.
13: What's your name?
15: Kate.
13: Kate, you've done this before?
15: No, this is my first time. This is a learning curve for me. I never knew we were going to use spreadsheets to collect apples. But we go apple picking every year, but go to the orchards. This is a very different experience. This is a lot of fun.
13: And how did you find out about this? What brought you out here?
15: My daughter actually knows about it, I guess.
13: Oh, hi. What's your name?
11: I'm Emily. Yeah, I'm here with my mom.
13: Yeah, obviously, and you're... So who did it take a lot of convincing to get her to come?
11: No, not at all. We both love being outside, especially this time of year. And like she said, we do a lot of apple picking, and it's just nice to do it for free and give back to the community. So it's kind of a nice way to switch up the family tradition.
13: Is that what appealed to you when you saw the post?
11: Yeah, apple picking. It's really fun. And I love apples anyway. I do a lot of cooking and baking with apples. I just made like an apple soup, which was phenomenal. So anytime that I get to work with apples and fruits that are local, I'm all over it. Kind of like a win-win, right? You don't have to pay for anything and everyone wins.
13: So who does the baking in the family?
15: I do some, but my daughter is very good at baking. So
11: yeah, I make a butternut squash soup with lots of apple.
15: It's tasty.
13: We're going to have to follow this one up.
11: Okay.
13: All right. Sounds thank you. I'll let you get back in there.
15: Thank you.
16: We're not big apple people. Isn't that funny? Surprisingly, you know. Hi, my name is Melody.
17: My name is Christopher. This is our house. And
13: this is your tree.
17: This is our tree with all these apples.
16: Apples. We just moved in last month, so we're really excited that we actually found them through Facebook. My mom actually sent me their ad, and since then we messaged them. They set up everything, and now they're here.
17: Having all these apples, we figure out it'd be better if it goes somewhere like useful than in the garbage. Oh, yeah.
16: All the animals, the wasps, the bees, the ants, even the squirrels would get at them. There's about like 10 falling a day. I mean, it's a two-story tree, so it pretty much goes all the way up to the second floor of our house. And it's way too much apples for two adults and two kids. So we figured why not have other people enjoy it too.
13: She's a good shaker.
15: Yes, yeah, of course. She is strong and a good shaker.
13: Beatrice, how did you become involved in this?
9: I grew up in a farm eating fresh organic vegetables and fruits. We never bought any fruits or vegetables back home. Yeah, I grew up in India. Somewhere I read about the Hidden Harvest. Right away I signed up for that. I really enjoy because, first of all, the fruits are not going waste. And many people get to, I like to meet people with the same interest. And I get organic fruits. Everybody, all the volunteers get organic fruits. And I donate to Heron Emergency Food Center, Richmond High School. The schools have breakfast program. And sometimes they need apples or fruits for processing. Yeah, that's a really rewarding experience. How many pounds these apples? Oh, this is 20 pounds. Really good apples. We are going to donate to Heron Emergency Food Center.
0: That was the CBC's Giacomo Panico speaking with Beatrice Catacol, a neighborhood lead with Hidden Harvest Ottawa. For more details, you can head to the website ottawa.hiddenharvest.ca. And as those volunteers have learned, best to wear a bike helmet if you're underneath and shaking a loaded apple tree. I'm Gloria Makarenko in Vancouver, and you're listening to The Story From Here.

0: This is your Environment Canada weather update. I'm Sarah Blackmore. Looking ahead to this evening on the Avalon Peninsula, good chance of showers with some southwest winds gusting to 70 and a low of 9. And it's showers all along the northeast coast tonight from Clarenville over to White Bay. Southwest winds gusting to 80 along parts of the coast and low temperatures around 7 or 8 degrees. Good chance of showers around Bjorn and Kenegra as well. Southwest winds gusting to 80. For Burgio and Ramia, around 5 millimeters of rain tonight. In Portabasque, another 5 to 10 millimeters of rain. On the west coast of the island, another 5 to 10 millimeters of rain there as well. Westerly winds gusting to 80. Temperature around 7 degrees. And on the northern peninsula, showers. Temperature around 6 degrees. And some southwest winds gusting to 60. For Labrador City and Wabush, as well as Churchill Falls and vicinity tonight, rain will be mixed with wet snow, around 5 millimeters total. Northerly winds will become northwest, and temperature around plus 2 or plus 3. For Upper Lake Melville and Eagle River, small chance of rain showers this evening, could mix with wet flurries later in the evening, and a low of plus 3. On the north coast of Labrador, heavy rain continues. Could be 20 to 30 millimeters of rain around Hopedale and vicinity, 10 to 15 around Postville and Mikovic. And then down around the Straits, it's a chance of showers, probably 2 to 4 millimeters of rain around Red Bay to Lance Eclaire, and a low of plus 5. Southwesterly winds gusting to around 50. And that's your weather. I'm Sarah Blackmore.
1: Welcome back to The Story From Here. I'm Gloria Makarenko in Vancouver. I hope you're enjoying today's program. Coming up, a Calgary cardiologist competes on the Great Canadian Baking Show. But first, a family-owned barbershop on Montreal's West Island is celebrating its 60th anniversary. The place is called West Island Barbershop, Coiffure pour Homme, and it's one of the few remaining walk-in barbershops in the city. Daybreak's Camilla Lewandowski spent an afternoon there with the owners.
2: Meet the Picciotto and the Lanzas. They've been cutting West Islanders' hair for the past 60 years.
3: My name is Antonino Picciotto, but over here they know me as Tony. I'm semi-retired. I work one day a week, every Monday. Just to keep my client, I have a client of 20, 30, 40 years, 50 years, because I started here 1973. So I have all, like that guy is on that chair, he come here from that time, And we have the second, the third generation.

0: parents work in the family business.
1: I used to come here and spend my days here. I used to come and broom when I was 4 or 5 years old. My dad used to bring me here, and I used to always hear them laugh. And I'll be honest with you, I never thought I was going to become a barber. And then the moment happened in 1998. My godfather approached me. He goes, what about becoming a barber? And I said, are you crazy? Working with my dad. And so I said, you know what? He goes, try it. And if you don't like it, you try something else. And from the moment I went to school, I held scissors in my hand. It was magic happened from there on.
0: We just heard from Tony Lanza, Giuseppe's son and Antonino's godson. He bought out his father and godfather and took over the family business. Now, let's rewind and go back to 1960.

0: two Sicilian friends, Antonino and Giuseppe, decided to bet on their own barbershop. It was a time of go-go boots and Beatlemania, and everyone wanted to have the Beatles' hairstyle.
1: The young people, they start growing the hair. And I remember the father come with the son, and they fight in the barbershop because he wants long hair. So the father, he didn't like that. But 2-3 years after, we see the father with long hair. So everybody growing his hair, you know. It was very hard for barbers.
0: At the time, Antonino would charge 90 cents for a haircut. The price would go up to a dollar during the weekend. And I actually met a man who used to pay these prices.
2: My name is François Charbonneau, French, but I speak English, and qualche volta un po' d'italiano con miei amici. So I had some coroners going for lunch. I saw you sitting down. I said, hey, are you free? He says, yeah. So why not? Why not? It's great, and I'm always happy every time I talk to Charles. He's interesting as well. We have great conversations.
0: François has been coming back since he was in grade school. He first came in with his mom in the late 1960s. As a teenager, he would bike in to get his hair trimmed. And now, well into his 60s, he turns up with his motorcycle. Now, I asked the guys what's the secret of their success. They told me that it's about treating clients like family. And it shows. When a client comes in, they greet him by name. And the barbershop is also cozy. It's a long corridor with 6 workstations across its length, each with their own sinks. If you look up, you'll even see pictures on top of each working station.
1: There's one over there, Larry Robinson, you know, the Canadian defense, which he came very, which he came very often over here. When he came in Montreal, he stopped, and even when he was 18 years old, he used to live in Saint-Lazare, and Joe, my partner, he used to cut his hair.
0: By the entrance, you can also find a photo from Santino's wedding, as well as an old picture from the first barbers that worked in the place. And this past summer, they added a small altar by the cash register for one of their lifelong colleague and friend.
1: Our friend Alfredo, that he left us 3 months ago. And 50 years we worked together. He was a very good guy. He was very good with client. Many clients, they cry when they didn't see him anymore and they saw the picture over there.
0: As for the next 60 years, the team plans on continuing to keep offering a warm family atmosphere.
3: Just keep going, keep grinding. Like I said, when I started here, it was like few barbershops. Now the competition is more and more, unfortunately. That's what it is. People open up barbershops, so we try to stay competitive. You know, I speak to the guys. We have meetings very often, and we try to keep them understand that the customer that's on your chair has to come back. That's the whole point for them to keep on going to this barbershop. But we have a great staff. I can't say nothing. I love the guys, and I'm very happy I have them on my side.
4: What a great story. Thanks so much to Camilla Lewandowski from Daybreak Montreal.

0: Calgary doctor is trading her scrubs for an apron for the new season of The Great Canadian Baking Show. Angie Keeley is a cardiologist by day and a baker in her downtime. She is one of 10 amateur bakers competing on the show, which started October 4th. In advance of that, she joined Chris De La Torre, host of The Homestretch in Calgary.
1: So what made you want to compete on the show?
2: I'm kind of wondering that myself right now, actually. I think the couple things. Number one, it's an amazing challenge. So to be able to be in the tent and bake in a limited amount of time is pretty cool. Number two, it's not often you get an opportunity to be judged by people who actually know what they're talking about. Mm. So when I give treats to my family, they're like, oh, good, thanks.
1: So to have, they're just happy for the treats.
2: They're just happy for the treats. So to have people actually give critique is a really neat opportunity. And also, yeah, the opportunity to meet fellow bakers who share passions and a really cool group.
1: Yeah, it sounds like a lot of fun. And it looks like, just from seeing what's rolling out on social media, that the chemistry from everyone is really special.
2: It's really wild, actually. You kind of go into these things not knowing what the other people will be like and how you'll jive, but kudos to the casting people. They did an amazing job, and we just had such a great time together, and we still talk daily.
1: Hmm. Do you think they look for that when they decide on the contestants? Because this is obviously not like a I'm not here to make friends kind of reality show.
2: Yeah, no.
1: Right? It's quite the opposite.
2: Villains are discouraged in the Great Canadian Baking Show. So they really want a collaborative, cohesive, friendly group. I mean, that's who we are as Canadians, right? Yeah. We help each other. We are a community, and that's really what they're looking for, I think.
1: Sure. So I imagine high pressure situations is not entirely foreign to you, given what your day job is like. But what was it like having a camera crew follow you around the kitchen?
2: The camera crew actually didn't bug me too much because I'm used to doing a few things at once. I do angiograms or cardiac catheterizations, looking at people's arteries. And one of my superpowers is distraction. So I try to distract people to make them more comfortable so they're kind of less aware of the stress.
1: Right.
2: So, the camera was kind of like the distraction that I'm used to while I continued to do my thing.
1: That's really funny. So I'm kind of surprised that it's similar in that way, because I would imagine that it's a totally different kind of stress being on this TV show.
2: Well, the good thing about the TV show is nobody dies as a result of a bad baking day, you know? So unless I give someone anaphylaxis or something with an allergy, no bad things are going to happen. So you can just enjoy it.
1: Good. That is a good way to think about it, for sure. So what got you into baking in the first place?
2: So I started baking with my mom when I was 3. So, you know, traditional family, I started to bake and sew. Why someone would give a needle and thread to a 3-year-old is beyond me. But it was always a really special time for us.
1: Yeah.
2: We spent a lot of time in the kitchen as a family, and I also really love to eat.
1: Yeah.
2: So if you want to eat good food, you better learn how to make it.
1: Yeah, fair enough. And has that continued on, like, with your own children, and is baking like a big part of the family dynamic?
2: Yeah, so we all actually are bakers, some more than others. My youngest, Em, and I probably spend the most time in the kitchen together. We love doing, you know, all the fun stuff.
1: Yeah. So do you have a signature dessert?
2: So I think the favorite birthday cake is probably German sweet chocolate cake. So it's my husband's favorite. And when I'm baking for friends for birthdays, that's usually what they request. Second to that would probably be cherry cheesecake. My husband, unfortunately, is no longer able to eat any other cheesecake because apparently it doesn't compare.
1: That's kind of a good problem, I guess. That speaks to how great that particular kind is. So how comfortable are you just kind of making things from scratch? I imagine if you're going to compete on a show like this, that must be something you're okay with.
2: No,
1: not at all.
2: I had never done it before.
1: Really? Wow.
2: So baking is chemistry, and it's very easy to screw up. So this was actually a really neat part of the challenge of having to develop recipes using knowledge of food chemistry, but also making mistakes and having to correct it and understanding fat and starch. And so it was a real challenge because I'd never done it before, but now I'm more open to trying new things.
1: That is fascinating.
2: Yeah.
1: Wow. So what is that like just within your regular life, your friends and your colleagues here in Calgary, knowing what you're doing here on this show.
2: It's been overwhelming, actually. It's like you hope that people don't think you're a jerk, and that they would support you when you did stuff. But I had no idea how much support was out there, and the love and excitement that people have shown has just blown me away. So I feel so grateful.
1: That's so great to hear. So I know you obviously can't talk about the results or how things went throughout the tapings, but do you see yourself doing another kind of like reality TV, cooking based reality TV again?
2: No.
1: No.
2: So why? I think this was a lightning in a bottle experience. Number one, I went into it saying, I'm a baker. This is great. And I really like not very bright. I don't think I got to Toronto. I was like, wait a second. Is this reality TV? Like, how silly is that? So number one, it was really hard. It was challenging. I had a great time. But I don't think I could ever repeat something like that. So I'm happy just to have experienced it and enjoy it. I'm not going to go looking for that again.
1: Oh, fair enough. Yeah. Okay. Well, congrats on
2: Thank
1: this.
2: You.
1: I can't wait to see how things go this season. Angie, great to meet you today.
2: Thank you so much, Chris.
0: Calgary's Angie Keeley is one of 10 competitors on the new season of The Great Canadian Baking Show. The show premiered on CBC this past Sunday. And thanks so much to Chris De La Torre, host of The Homestretch in Calgary.

0: The first City of Laughs Comedy Festival took place in Dartmouth, Nova Scotia, 2 weekends ago. And one of the headliners was Canadian comedy and cultural icon Mary Walsh. Alex Mason is the producer of Main Street, the Halifax-based CBC afternoon show, and he used the occasion of the festival to call up Mary Walsh to chat about how she is dealing with the times that we are in.
1: What do you have planned for the City of Laughs? Or, like, you've been doing so many things for so long. Do you plan this thing, or do you just get up on stage and see what happens?
2: Oh, boy, I'd love to be one of those people. Oh, my golly, who are they? Where are they hiding? You know, I wish they could teach me to do that. No, I always know what I'm doing. I have to know what I'm doing. I don't have that kind of, occasionally, of course, you do end up improvising and being quick-witted and stuff like that, but without a plan, oh my God. If I was going to have to walk a tightrope, I definitely have to have the net there. And, having a plan is the net.
1: Since your last book came out, I've heard at least a couple of conversations where you have talked about how much happier you are at this point in your life. And I was wondering, just especially when Mark Carney was talking last week to the European Parliament and he went through that litany of horrible problems that the world faces, how does your happiness square with, you know, whether it's the rise of AI or climate change or wars in Eastern Europe?
2: Well, you know, my dad was born in 1898 and he marched off to war when he was 16 to the First World War. He came home in 1918, I guess, at the end of that war. And he was 20 then. So he marched right back into the Spanish flu. So that was that. And the Spanish flu was killing 20-year-olds. That was who it was mostly killing. Didn't kill my dad. He went on from there through the Great Depression, went to the Second World War, went through the tuberculosis, polio, all the different, horrendous things, the nuclear bomb being dropped on Hiroshima, the creation of the nuclear bomb, all those things that my father went through in his lifetime. And really, all that is life, isn't it? Life is always full, not only of 1,000 tendernesses, but of 1,000 threats too. So we can't, I just decided with the limited time that I have left, that I'm not going to spend all my time worrying about AI or that, you know, arsehole in the White House, or, you know, I have a few thoughts about him on a daily basis. But I will, I think, you know, I feel that, you know, there is always a fight between light and dark. And that goes on every day. Every day it gets dark. Every morning it gets light. You know, every time there is goodness and mercy in the world, and every time there is evil and cruelty in the world. And so I can't spend all my time trying to change the world. All I can do is try as best I can to be on the light side myself, and to be on the side of compassion and mercy. And when I can, because of course I'm just a human being, so occasionally, you know, the other side, the dark side, comes up. But there you go. And so did that make any sense at all, Alex?
1: It's amazing. And I think when you talk about your dad, I found myself thinking about how valuable it was for me to know older relatives and to have heard stories from them when they were still with us. So I spoke with people who were born in the 1910s, and just to have that longer sweep of what it was like to live in a mining town, for instance, you know, before there were social services and a social safety net. And you mentioned the Spanish flu. It killed more people than the First World War did.
2: It did. It did, apparently. It killed more Europeans than the First World War, wiped out whole communities of indigenous people in Newfoundland, of Inuit people in Newfoundland. It went through. It was so much worse than the COVID, you know.
1: What has this moment meant for you as a Canadian? Like, there's been talk about elbows up and buying Canadian and boycotting American. And what in the personal life of Mary Walsh, if you don't mind talking about it, What has this moment meant for you?
2: Well, you know, we always liked the Americans, the Yanks, so much. Like in 1930-something, we were totally broke. We had 60% unemployment. The Brits gave the Americans our land and on a 60-year lease. And all of a sudden, we had almost no unemployment. Most Newfoundlanders were employed building the bases, the six bases for the Americans. And so it was like, you know, it was like plenty came in. It was like people had jobs. I remember Andy and Kathy Jones's mother saying that she was working at the post office and her friend worked at the base, and that when she'd reach up in the cupboard to get something, $20 American bills were falling down on top of her. That was the kind of feeling that we had about the Americans and how, you know, how generous they were and how kind they were and how much better we were doing, so many of us, because of it. And even my Aunt May went to work for the provincial government. And before that, you had to have friends in the provincial government to get a job in the provincial government. But everyone who had a job in the provincial government beat it down to the base and got much higher paying jobs at the American bases. And so it freed us immensely. It was such a relief. I mean, I wasn't alive, but from what I can read. And so, you know, I tended to think I was engaged to an American when I was 17 or 18. And then my son's father is an American. And, you know, my mother always longed to live in America. All her friends, you know, my family on my mother's side built New York. That's what they say, because they were iron workers and stuff like that. So we had a very, very close relationship and sometimes a longing to be them and not us, you know, or maybe I say we, I speak for myself only. So it's so devastating and so sad. And you know, the whole Gander thing and how kind people were, and it was nothing. Like an old man in Gander said to me one time, you know, well, what in the F did they think we were going to do, Mary? Let them starve to death. And you know, it didn't seem like such a big deal to take care of people. You know, it seemed to just be a natural part of the natural order.
1: On 9/11,
2: so
1: yeah.
2: It is sad. It's sad.
1: Yeah, what? I really appreciate the way you articulated that. You know, in my family tree too, like some of those branches came straight out of New England. Some of them went back to almost the Mayflower. And so those ties are long. And as you say, it's just sad to see so much damage done so quickly.
2: Yeah. But there's nothing we can do about it. So, you know, if you and I go around just being sad all the time about it, what is that doing exactly to help the situation, to do anything to hurt the situation, to help the situation, to move the situation, to have any effect on the situation? It doesn't do anything. It just means that for our limited time here on the earth, we, you know, waste our time trying to control something we have no control over.
1: And so you are boycotting American?
2: Oh, absolutely. I wouldn't be caught dead. You know, and I still have American friends who also feel sometimes that they wouldn't be caught dead, you know. Yes, absolutely. Absolutely. Totally. And it's so great. And, you know, here's the thing that Mr. Trump did for us, or did for me anyway. Like, we were looking at a 20% lead from the conservatives, who were very Trumpian at that time, until Mr. Trump started threatening us. And suddenly, you know, that whole thing changed. And sometimes working in the arts, you think, well, are we a country or are we not a country? Or are we only a branch plant of the Americans, you know? And this has made it very clear to all of us that we really are a country and we're not just a branch plant of the guys to the south. And I think it's going to make a profound difference to our country and in a favorable way. Like Aunt May used to say, it's an ill wind that blows nobody any good. And certainly Mr. Trump has been an ill wind, but it has blown us some good, I think.
1: Certainly changed the course of Canadian history.
2: Yes, yes.
1: Some women feel that they disappear socially and culturally at middle age. And I wondered, thinking about your career, if you ever reached a point where you worried that getting older could threaten your career.
2: Definitely, definitely I did, you know. But I remember I did Moon for the Misbegotten at the London Aunt with Martha Henry. And she said, oh, and I think I was just in my 40s then. She said, your 50s is your best time. And because I am part of the largest demographic, you know, the boomers, we're still, there's more of us than anyone else. So I feel that things are changing slightly. The Brits have always allowed old women to be on TV. The Americans started to do it. We haven't really done it yet. But someday soon, you know, they're going to recognize that women don't die at 45, that they carry on. And they're an important part of society. And, you know, someday we're going to do it. And I know we are.
0: Wonderful, wise words from Mary Walsh, Canadian comedy and cultural icon. Thanks so much to Alex Mason, producer and sometimes host of Main Street Halifax. And that is our show for this week. We visited Prince Edward Island, Calgary, Halifax, Victoria, Ottawa, and Montreal. You can listen back to the show anytime at The Story From Here on CBC Listen. Today's show and all of our previous episodes are posted there. The Story From Here is produced by Anne Penman. I'm Gloria Makarenko in Vancouver. Thank you so much.

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1: Oh, that's a good question. 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
7: This is your Environment Canada weather update. I'm Sarah Blackmore. Looking ahead to this evening on the Avalon Peninsula, a chance of showers with some southwest winds gusting to 70 and a low of 9. And it's showers all along the northeast coast tonight from Clarenville over to White Bay. Southwest winds gusting to 80 along parts of the coast and low temperatures around 7 or 8 degrees. Good chance of showers around Buren and Kenegra as well. Southwest winds gusting to 80. For Burgio and Ramia, around 5 millimeters of rain tonight. In Portabasque, another 5 to 10 millimeters of rain. On the west coast of the island, another 5 to 10 millimeters of rain there as well. Westerly winds gusting to 80. Temperature around 7 degrees. And on the northern peninsula, showers. Temperature around 6 degrees. And some southwest winds gusting to 60. For Labrador City and Wabush, as well as Churchill Falls and vicinity tonight, rain will be mixed with wet snow, around 5 millimeters total. Northerly winds will become northwest, and temperature around plus 2 or plus 3. For Upper Lake Melville and Eagle River, small chance of rain showers this evening, could mix with wet flurries later in the evening, and a low of plus 3. On the north coast of Labrador, heavy rain continues. Could be 20 to 30 millimeters of rain around Hopedale and vicinity, 10 to 15 around Postville and Makovic. And then down around the Straits, it's a chance of showers, probably 2 to 4 millimeters of rain around Red Bay to Lancet Clair, and a low of plus 5. Southwesterly winds gusting to around 50. And that's your weather. I'm Sarah Blackmore.
8: Joey Pitawello runs a coffee roastery, so he knows what a good bean should smell like, how it should feel, the fineness of the grind. But it wasn't always that way.
9: I didn't drink coffee till university, and I started with instant. But I started with just eating spoonfuls of instant coffee. Like,
8: he's come a long way since then. And it turns out, so is instant coffee.

Hi, I'm Paul Havershood. Welcome to The Cost of Living. Instant coffee hasn't always had the best reputation. The knock was that it was stale, bitter, made with cheap beans. So then why is break room battery acid now having a moment? Also today, the weekend. There it is. 2 days off at the end of the week. It's a glorious thing. It's also a relatively new invention. Workers had to fight hard for that free time. So are we still living up to the promise of the weekend and really taking time off work? Up first, what's the opposite of back by popular demand? How about, you didn't ask for it, but hey, let's talk about the bond market.

0: Robin Malhotra bought his house 5 years ago. 4 bedrooms in Calgary, in the suburbs. Back then, mortgage rates were near an all-time low. He went with a variable mortgage. Then interest rates spiked up and he kind of got cooked. Well, now Robin's up for renewal and he has to decide.
1: Is 5 years the right choice? Is 3 years the right choice? So, you know, I'm struggling with those kind of questions right now.
0: So many questions. How's the economy? What about inflation? What's the Bank of Canada doing with interest rates? Robin follows all that kind of stuff.
1: I keep my eyes and ears open in what's going around, and not an economist by any way or form, but yeah, you know, it's a layman, understanding of what's happening in the economic world.
0: Now, one thing Robin's not paying attention to, U.S. bond yields. And can you blame him? Even saying U.S. bond yields, kind of a snoozer. But to anyone in Canada who borrows money, the federal government, anyone with a mortgage or car loan, the U.S. bond market matters. Like a lot. So, let's talk bonds. And Jenny DeRosio is here to help us out.
2: Hello.
0: Hi there. So the entire financial world is watching U.S. bond yields go up. That's happening for a lot of reasons. But before we get into any of that, let's talk about what a bond actually is.
2: Sure. A bond is like an IOU. When a company or a government wants to borrow money, they can sell bonds to investors. A government, for example, says, you loan me $1,000 for a certain amount of time. It could be 3 months, 5 years, or even 30 years. And at the end of that, I'll give you back your $1,000.
0: But that's not all you get back.
2: No, they need to make it worth your while, so they add an interest payment. But in the bond world, they call that interest the yield. And that yield, it can go up, it can go down. It depends on market demand.
0: So bond yields, or treasury yields. Treasury is just another word you may hear. It's a term for all the kinds of U.S. government debt, including bonds. So to explain how these yields work, how about this? I'll be the U.S. government and you be a bond investor.
2: Okay, sure. I'll be this show's bond girl today.
0: Great. All right. So I'd like to sell you this 5-year treasury.
2: Sure. But what's in it for me?
0: Well, how about a 4% yield? That means every year I'll give you 4% on your $1,000 bond.
2: So you'll give me $40 a year, and that's every year for the next 5 years.
0: Exactly. And at the end of 5 years, I'll give you your $1,000 back and you'll have that $200 in interest payments that you already got.
2: Ooh, so $1,200 5 years from now, I'll take it.
0: Okay, now let's say things start looking worse for me, the U.S. government. Inflation's going up, I'm piling on debt. But I come back to you and I say, so Jenny, would you like to buy another 5-year bond that also yields 4%?
2: I don't know, you look a little risky. I think I'd rather invest my money in something else.
0: Okay. Playing hard to get. What if I kick the yield up to 4.25%?
2: No.
0: 4.5%?
2: Still no.
0: 5%?
2: Okay, I'll take it.
0: Whew, great.
2: And that is how you force bond yields higher.
0: Well, good job by you. Thanks for helping us out.
2: Anytime.
0: People buying U.S. bonds right now are behaving like Jenny. They want a better return on their money. So now the yield on the 10-year U.S. Treasury has shot up to more than 5%. A year ago, it was around 4%. That is a big jump for bonds. Yields haven't been this high in nearly 20 years. There are all kinds of reasons for why this is happening. But here's a big one.
3: Inflation has been way above the central bank target since 2021. This is not a short-term miss. I mean, this has been going on for 5 years. This is pretty serious.
0: Don Drummond teaches at Queen's University, and he's a former chief economist at TD Bank. So what does inflation have to do with bond yields? Well,
3: if I'm an investor, I want to have a return after inflation. So the starting point essentially is the rate of inflation. Typically, a 10-year bond yield would be 2 to 3 percentage points above the rate of inflation.
0: If you're an investor and you think inflation will go up, what will it take to convince you to buy bonds? Well, you need a big enough yield to cover inflation, plus, a little something extra. A government needs to give you a reason to buy its bonds, and that pushes yields higher.
3: you have to appease the bondholders and have a product that they're going to be interested in holding with a reasonable assurance you're going to pay them back and a reasonable rate of return.
0: U.S. bonds are considered the safest investment in the world. America has never defaulted on its debt. That means when it sells a bond, it's always paid back its bondholders. And Don doesn't think that's about to change. But he says a lot of stuff can happen over the life of a bond.
3: If you got a 10-year bond, or particularly you got a 30-year bond, you got a long, long period of uncertainty. You should be nervous every single day. A lot can go wrong in 30 years. It's not like you've got a 30-day guaranteed investment certificate, but you're talking 10 to 30 years. And you may say, sitting here today, the U.S. and these other governments aren't going to default, but their debt ratios are rising very rapidly, and governments just keep piling more and more on top of it.
0: The U.S. government is spending more money than it's taking in. Its national debt is now more than $40 trillion. America now spends more servicing its debt than it does on its military.
3: The U.S. federal government debt to GDP ratio is over 100%. That's over double what Canada's is. It's much higher than it's been historically. In Canada's darkest hour, 1995-96, our federal debt-to-GDP ratio was 66.6%. And we thought we were in the midst of a fiscal crisis. They're 110%. They're almost double what we were. And not only do they not perceive as a crisis, they seem to be totally indifferent to it.
0: The U.S. is paying for its budget deficits by selling bonds. But higher yields means it has to pay more interest. So it needs to sell even more bonds, then more, and more. This is potentially the kind of debt doom loop that makes investors nervous. And to calm their nerves, you guessed it, they want an even higher yield. Now, you may be wondering, what does this really have to do with us, here in Canada? Well, the U.S. bond market is kind of like Las Vegas, in reverse. What happens there doesn't stay there. The global bond market is competitive. Everyone's trying to attract investors. And U.S. Treasury yields, they set the tone for Canada. If they go up, Canadian yields get pulled higher in their wake. And here's where the rubber hits the road. When the Bank of Canada decides on interest rates, that sets a floor for what a bank charges to lend us money. But when we go into a bank to borrow money, the bond market, it has a lot of pull. Like if you look at the nuts and bolts of what happens when you get a mortgage.
3: If you take a 5-year fixed mortgage, the bank prices that off a 5-year bond, because when they give you the mortgage, they have to finance that mortgage, and they finance that mortgage by buying a bond.
0: And the yield on 5-year Canadian bonds in the last year is up by more than a full percent. Don says that's not all due to the U.S., but a big chunk of it is. So Canada, we may not be as insulated from scary headlines like U.S. debt hits $40 trillion as we might like.
3: Maybe it seems an esoteric subject on the bond yield, but it is at the heart of the mortgage market and what you're paying on your mortgage. So I think this is your life and breath for the next while, particularly for those people who are coming up for a new mortgages they took in 2021 and 22, if you are going to take another fixed-term mortgage, that is going to be priced off the bond markets. So this rise in the bond is going to be very expensive for you.
0: So our mortgages and car loans are getting more expensive. But that's not all. All of this country's borrowing, that includes Ottawa and the provinces, is costing us more. Don Drummond says in the last 15 years, we've gotten used to ultra-low interest rates. Rates, though, have historically been much higher. He's not about to make any predictions about where things could go from here, but Don, he's been around a while. So I asked him, how much higher could rates go?
3: Well, the extreme would be 1981. The U.S. 10 years hit 15%. I mean, hopefully we're not going to see a situation like that. You know, could they rise to 7 or 8? Absolutely.
0: He's not saying that's going to happen, but when I said 7%, he didn't quite call me a whippersnapper. He just said he's seen it before and a lot more. This is The Cost of Living. I'm Paul Havershood. Many of us have really leaned into coffee culture. And let's be real. We can be pretentious. Give me a single shot espresso macchiato with bone dry foam. So, you know, just wave the steamed milk past the drink. But if our tastes have gone upscale, how can plain old instant coffee, powdered despair, be making a comeback?
4: Andrew Ling loves coffee. In his 20s and 30s, he spared no expense for the perfect cup.
5: I gotta get like the coffee siphon. And then I was like, pour over. And then I'm like, I gotta get an expensive grinder. So I went through the whole journey.
4: Then life got busy. He became a dad. And those quiet mornings with a cup of single origin Tanzanian peaberry went bye-bye.
5: Get the kid dressed, get the kids lunch, get the kid to school, all that stuff. Like, who's got time to savor a coffee in the morning?
4: Andrew still needed his fix. He just needed it faster. So last year, he switched to instant.
5: It's black and it's dark. It's totally acceptable.
4: And it's convenient. Just pour some hot water in a cup and add one scoop of the magic brown powder. Maxwell House, Nescafe. The kind of coffee served in styrofoam cups at church potlucks has been around for decades. But it hasn't always had the best reputation. Joey Pitoello manages a coffee company in Nova Scotia called Just Us.
6: You know, I think it got a bad rap for good reason at one point.
4: His roastery makes its own brand of instant coffee. Instant, Joey says, is just regular coffee that's been freeze-dried.
6: So somebody's already brewed the coffee at some point, and all the soluble stuff is all that's left after they remove the water again and sell it to you.
4: So instant coffee can be made with any type of coffee. Joey says in the past, a lot of it was made with cheaper, lower quality beans. But now, specialty roasters across the country are changing the game.
6: They got access to some of the finest coffees that have ever been grown. And now there's experimentation happening even with those incredible coffees to enhance and change their flavors.
4: He says instant coffee tastes better than it used to. And Canadians are noticing. In 2024, retail sales for caffeinated instant coffee hit $330 million, up nearly 10% from the year before. And that number is expected to keep growing. Robert Carter is a food industry analyst and the president of the Coffee Association of Canada.
7: Coffee in Canada is so important. It's the number one consumed items for Canadians, more so than tap water.
4: But it's getting more expensive. Over the last 2 years, coffee prices have gone up by more than 30%. Robert says that's changing some of our habits.
7: We're in a very economically challenged period right now. And, you know, people usually suggest their first cutback is going to be going to a coffee shop.
4: An instant is one of the cheapest options out there. So that daily latte at your favorite cafe?
7: There may be some, you know, they'd have one less visit or two less visits a week and replace that with an instant.
4: But price is only part of the story. Instant coffee is versatile. You can take it camping or use it to add some kick to your chocolate cake.
7: There's some unique, you know, social trends that are displaying the use of instant coffee in different recipes and whatnot.
4: And then there's the Dalgona, the viral whipped coffee trend.
8: Three ingredients, instant coffee, sugar, and also hot water.
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4: Thanks, cousin. Right now, Andrew Ling doesn't have time for food experiments. He drinks his instant coffee black. 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Well,
5: I mean, if I apply my snobbery to it, it's not great.
4: You know what is great, though? 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
5: whatever's on sale, my friend. 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
4: For The Cost of Living, I'm Danielle Nerman.

0: On your radio and by podcast, this is The Cost of Living. I'm Paul Havershood. We talk a lot about work on this show, but in our hearts, we don't ever forget what Loverboy told us all those years ago. Everybody's working for the weekend. Now. Yeah. Two glorious days off work to, you know, party or work in the garden, whatever. But we didn't always have a weekend. It's actually a relatively new invention. So how did it come to be, and do we still appreciate it? Craig Herron is a professor emeritus of history at York University, and I'm guessing a fan of the weekend. Craig, hi.
1: Hi.
0: So Craig, it's hard to imagine in this day and age right now for us not having a weekend, but what was life like before the weekend?
1: Well, it was not easy. Basically, if you were working for wages, the regular work week was 6 days of 10 hours a day. This is in the late 19th, early 20th century. That was your normal work week. But the beginning of the weekend was the Sunday that everyone got off because for religious reasons. It was supposed to be a very quiet day. And if you've lived in a Canadian city in the 20th century, you know that that spirit lasted way past the Second World War. In the 50s and 60s, you still couldn't have sports. Well, it was in the 60s, I think it finally arrived, but you couldn't have sports on Sundays. You couldn't have alcohol consumption on Sundays. Most stores closed on Sundays. So the weekend started as a religious convention of one day. But for the rest of the week, you worked your little butt off, right? It was a long week.
0: But, I mean, you're saying for most people, 6 days a week, 10 hours a day. So when did that start to change?
1: Not until there were a very small number of craftsmen who managed to argue for a shorter work day. There was pressure from the labor movement in the late 19th century to have a 9-hour working day and then an 8-hour working day. And quite often when they were talking about 9 hours, they were talking as though a 54-hour week would actually give you Saturday afternoon off. So you'd work 9 hours, or you would work a full day on the first 5 days, and then you'd have only a 4-hour time on Saturday. So by the 1920s, people are starting to more often get Saturday afternoon off. Now, for employers, this had an attraction because there was a way in which workers in several industries, and mostly male workers, of course, were taking Mondays off, became known as Blue Monday, when you would just not show up for work. Not every Monday, but often enough. And that was usually because you got yourself polluted on the weekend and you had to recover from that. So employers began to realize if they let them have Saturday afternoon off, then they could blow all that steam off and then be ready to start work on Monday mornings. But that half-day arrangement lasted into the 1940s.
0: Okay, so we've got this half-day Saturday off, but the full sort of two-day weekend that most of us now know, when did that come around?
1: Well, there were people talking about it as early as the 1920s. Henry Ford introduced it into his factories exactly 100 years ago this month. But the real breakthrough came in the 1940s. During the Second World War, as the labor movement got much stronger again, largely because there was no unemployment. Everyone had a job, and you could tell your employer to stuff it and go and get another job. So he didn't have the whip of poverty to crack over your back. And so unions got much stronger, and the demand for a shorter working day became part of that package of new demands that came up. That was originally only a wartime experience, but in 1940, 5, 6, 7, those years, there were many, many big strikes across the country in which the 8-hour day, 40-hour week was one of the many issues that were being raised. And unlike what had happened at the end of the First World War, they won these demands. And governments began to recognize that this was something that they couldn't hold back against anymore. So it was no longer just what unions could get, but what could they convince the government to put into legislation. So in Ontario, for example, there was legislation passed in 1944 that established standards of how many hours you should work. And there was a 44-hour week, which in fact was the 8-hour day, but with the Saturday tacked onto it. But by the 1950s, pretty well everybody was working 5 days a week. It was the new norm that was expected, that you shouldn't have to work through weekends unless you're paid overtime.
0: Compared to the earlier days of the weekend that you're talking about right now, if we fast forward to today and we think about how we spend our weekends now, how we spend our leisure time, is it the same? Is it different?
1: Well, in a bunch of ways, it's different because Sunday is no longer a closed off day as it once was. Now, everything is wide open. And if we have all those retail outlets open, someone's got to be in the stores working there. And it means that for some people, the weekend is not a time of leisure and relaxation. They have to work. On top of that, we have a much more fluid kind of work schedule for a lot of people who work electronically, who work at all hours, all times of the day or week, and can be on call anytime. Their cell phone could ring whenever their employer wants them. We've got the gig economy, where so many people are buzzing up and down the streets in their hundreds, carrying food packages to different households and delivering Amazon goods and so on all weekend long. So for a lot of people, there's no weekend break. They may have another day or two off during the week, but this very formal time around which we used to organize our leisure, you know, the notion that you stop abruptly at a time on Friday and then you start abruptly again on Monday morning is for a lot of people not the reality that they live through anymore.
0: Does that worry you at all, that our weekends, which used to be discrete in this time we could spend to ourselves, now work is bleeding into that time as much as it is?
1: Definitely. And I think that the importance of leisure in our lives should never be underestimated. And I think that, the other thing I didn't mention, the demographic change is really significant. Far more wives and mothers are working now than ever. And it's pretty common now that most households have a husband and wife and kids. Both parents are working. So the weekend is a time for a lot of family work that has to get done. The laundry or shopping or various things that are just... And that is another way in which the work world has impinged on private life and made the leisure time more difficult and more limited. And I guess it was always a bit of a pie in the sky to think that you were going to have two perfect days off, unless, if you're 18 years old and you have no responsibilities, maybe that's still how it works for you. But if you're 40 and you've got two kids and a partner and a mortgage to pay off and all those things, then you're probably feeling a different kind of pressure about that time off. And I think that's a sad development. And I would hope that people will push back and it's time to start talking about a 4-day work week again. That was on the agenda at some point. And then we can start saying, okay, we'll have a real weekend. It won't be, all that work won't bleed into it in the same way.
0: Well, the world is complicated right now. And I do wonder, are there lessons from the earlier days of the weekend that we could take for ourselves now and maybe pay some more attention to?
1: Well, I think it would be, this is my general view of the world, but I think it would be wonderful if we could slip out from under the constant pressure to consume that drives so much of the weekend time. You know, you got a closet full of clothes, but you think that the best thing you can do is go out and buy more clothes on a Saturday afternoon or something. Like, I think there are ways in which we have, our whole culture has moved towards consumption as a solution to alienation and unhappiness and so on, when in actual fact, in decades gone by, when people couldn't afford to do that, they took much more social ways of interacting, of spending time with friends and family and going on small outings and just playing games or whatever it might be. And it's not that people don't do that anymore, but I think that there's a tremendous pressure to do more than that or to respond to market pressures and advertising pressures that really are beyond reasonable.
0: So I think, as the kids used to say, maybe just go out and touch grass.
1: Or play baseball.
0: Craig, thanks.
1: Okay, thank you.
0: Craig Herron is a professor emeritus of history at York University. That's all for the show. The Cost of Living is based in Calgary. The show is produced by Daniel Nerman, Jenny DeRosio, and Jennifer Keane, with help from Jeff, the boy in the bright white sports car, Kynock. I'm Paul Havershrood. Thanks for listening.

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1: Oh, that's a good question. 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
8: This is CBC News for Newfoundland and Labrador. I'm Juanita Mercer. We begin with reaction to the Quebec election. Premier Tony Wakeham is congratulating the Parti Québécois on their win last night. Earlier today, he told reporters that he expects to have a phone call sometime today with Premier-designate Paul St-Pierre Plamondon. Wakeham says he expects that he won't have to do much convincing in terms of the Churchill Falls Agreement. He says the deal will, quote, sell itself.
9: I think that, you know, the new premier obviously will have to get brought up to speed on the details of the agreement and stuff, but I'm confident that once he does that, that he will see that this is indeed an agreement that is good for Quebec, good for Newfoundland and Labrador, and I look forward to discussions this afternoon, today, and I look forward to future ones.
8: Meanwhile, Plamondon has previously told reporters that he would not cancel the deal, but he would do a review of it. Wakeham says that's to be expected. And now to Stephenville Crossing, where the mayor says she's angry. That's because the province plans to demolish a building in the town. It was announced yesterday that the Martin Gallant building will be torn down. It was supposed to be the location for a new courthouse, but the PC government says the price tag has ballooned from more than $28 million to $40 million. And government says there are significant structural problems with the building and contaminated soil on the site. Lisa Lucas is the mayor of Stephenville Crossing. She says this demolition is a huge loss for the community.
10: The current premier wants to go down in history as being the person that signed our community's death warrant. He's doing a good job because that seems to be where it's headed. I'm not going to be surprised if 6 months from now or 7 months from now, the PC government announces, oh, the new courthouse is going up in Stephenville. They'll stick with the old one for now for a while, but you can be guaranteed it won't be coming here.
8: Meanwhile, at an unrelated announcement in Cornerbrook today, Premier Tony Wakeham called the courthouse project a fiasco due to its ballooning price tag. He says government has to figure out if the site can be used for any other purpose in the future. In other news, this province's energy minister calls a recent shakeup in the oil and gas industry a good thing. UK-based Ithaca Energy is buying Suncor's stakes in three offshore projects, Terra Nova, White Rose, and West White Rose. The deal is worth more than $1.2 billion. Suncor will keep its interests in the Hebron and Hibernia developments. Energy Minister Lloyd Parrott says the move shows that there's international interest in the Grand Banks.
11: When it comes to our offshore, we're looking at a player that's come in from the North Sea who brings a whole lot of not just a unique identity, but a whole lot of key factors into future development. So it's an exciting, very exciting for Newfoundland and Labrador.
8: Parrott says when a company like Ithaca chooses this province as its first development site in North America, it sends a signal to the rest of the world.

0: detrimental to the rest of your life and to everyone around you. And we're getting out there. My main reason for getting out there is bringing the human functioning aspect and just how detrimental this is to everyone's ability to be safe and get through the winter without more trauma, more injury.
1: LeClaire says the city's snow clearing strategy needs to change so that roads are safer for pedestrians. LeClaire says the group is bringing this issue up now so that it's top of mind when the city decides on its budget for snow clearing. And that's your CBC News for Newfoundland and Labrador. I'm Juanita Mercer. For news anytime, you can visit our website. It's cbc.ca/nl.
2: Good afternoon and happy Tuesday. It is October the 6th, and across Newfoundland and Labrador, you are listening to On the Go here on CBC Radio 1. I'm Chrissy Holmes. Great to have you here with us. We got lots to talk about. In 5 minutes, a cry from the heart. Writer-actor Andy Jones is calling on all levels of government to save Limeville at the entrance of the historic Battery in St. John's. And Andy's joined here in studio along with Aaron Callahan, St. John. We're going to be talking a little bit more about their campaign. In half an hour, the tangly process of taking down a trap house. April Crocker's story of trying to evict the tenants of the CBS trap house that caught fire 2 weeks ago has hit home with some listeners, including one former Crown attorney. Mike Murray's going to join us to talk a little bit more about the legal measures that can be taken as we listen to some of the feedback that we've gotten from some listeners that have been following this story as well. Plus, a new three-part documentary series explores a Canadian fraud case targeting doulas that made headlines around the world. We're going to hear from the writer and director of Doula, a true crime. That's coming up. And in an hour, a man arrested after allegedly assaulting multiple people last night at a St. John's hospital. We're taking the temperature of the Registered Nurses Union to hear more about what frontline workers in this province are facing on the hospital floor. Got all that and so much more. Busy news day. We're going to get through it all. And we're going to get the conversation started like we always do, talking weather with Ashley Brawweiler.

0: Ashley, what a turnaround. I left my sunglasses at home, like, just to give him a break, I suppose. I don't know.
1: Sure, that's why you did that.
0: Yeah, I know. And I was like, wait a minute. Of course the clouds clear. What a day it turned out to be. Yeah. What happened?
1: I was supposed to do this. You were listening yesterday.
0: All I heard was gray, but I don't know. I just glaze over when I hear the grays.
1: Yeah, great start. But yeah, it was supposed to clear this afternoon, and it did so beautifully. We're sitting at about 14 degrees right now, so not too bad out there. But there are some showers around, particularly for the southwestern corner of the island, and they're making their way through central as we speak, and they'll continue to do that. Now, I do think that the Avalon may stay dry tonight. There's a very slight chance we'll see a few showers, but it will not be a washout by any means. But it is going to be a bit of a chilly night, so hopefully you enjoyed the temperatures today. We'll go down to about 5 to 10 degrees overnight tonight. Winds are going to pick up again. We're in a little bit of a lull at the moment, but we'll be seeing southwesterly winds gusting around 60, 70, maybe even 80 kilometers per hour, especially in exposed areas tonight. Labrador. Rain, the story for the Hopedale area. In fact, 50 to 70 millimeters by the time we get into tomorrow morning. And then basically higher levels, higher elevations rather, in Lab West, the Upper Lake Melville area. And then even for the North Coast, you're looking at the potential for some wet snow in the forecast as well tonight. Otherwise, surface level, this should fall as rain because temperatures are around 3 or 4 degrees overnight tonight. Tomorrow, unsettled weather will continue at least the first part of the day. In fact, there may be a few showers around, some windy conditions as well, gusting about 50 to 70 kilometers per hour. But the day will improve weather-wise. We actually should see some sunshine into the afternoon, late afternoon. But overall, temperatures will be between 9 to as much as 14 degrees across the island. And then for Labrador, you're also looking at a bit of an unsettled day tomorrow. The wet snow.

0: No, potentially higher elevations will continue, especially for Lab West, but the winds will ease through the day, so that will be nice. But you'll still be sitting in the single digits through your afternoon.
1: I know you said it wasn't going to be measurable, but noticeable.
0: Yeah, noticeable for sure, but not measurable. I did see some photos today of some wet snow, but nothing sticking. It's still too warm.
1: Yeah.
0: Yep.
1: Fair enough. Okay, so no, you didn't hear any major feedback on that?
0: Not at all.
1: No. Okay, all right. Keep moving. I can't believe, waking up this morning in St. John's, it was 17, and I was imagining potential snow in Labrador West. What a wild
0: one. Funny how it happens.
1: Wild
0: especially
1: weather.
0: This time of year, yep.
1: Yep. Okay, Ashley, thanks for this.
0: No problem.
1: It's Ashley Brawweiler. It's a very complex story in Newfoundland and Labrador weather all the time. And of course, she's heading upstairs right now to get ready for Here and Now. She's going to be on CBC Television Live. That's 6 o'clock Island time, 5:30 in most parts of Labrador. And if you can't catch up then, just a reminder, you can catch up anytime on our CBC NL YouTube page or on CBC Gem. It's 4:10 right now, 3:40 Atlantic time. And we know him as an artist, comedian, and OG member of the beloved Cod Co. Of course, writer of many books, plays, a man of many talents. But that's not what brings Andy Jones into the On the Go studio this afternoon. The acclaimed actor and writer has shared a personal letter online, a plea to the city and the province in hopes of saving Limeville, a historic property in the Battery that's slated to be developed into 25 townhomes. Now, over the past few days, Andy's letter has collected some heavy-hitting support from the likes of Lisa Moore, Michael Crummy, Noreen Golfman, Kevin Blackmore, Maggie Burton. I saw Nico Paolo in there at last look. So, and that's just some. That's just a small sampling of the 260-plus names who have signed it. And we're joined in studio now by Andy Jones, along with Aaron Callahan St. John. Of course, you know Aaron as well from the group Protect the Gateway to the Battery. But both of you, thank you so much for coming in.
2: Thank you for having us.
1: So, Andy, tell us a little bit more about what compelled you to get involved and write this letter.
2: I guess it was just my personal reaction to seeing what was happening there. And, you know, this happens to everybody, I guess. You see something, you realize, oh, my God, this is going to come down, and it feels like there's nothing we can do about it, and you feel like it's somehow wrong, and you think that if everyone in the entire province had a vote, 99% of them would say, don't allow this to happen. And so I was discussing this with my daughter, actually, and she said, you know, Dad, why don't you write an open letter and get other people to sign it? And so I did, and I started that. And, of course, I had attended the two marches that Erin and her group had had started, and they had been doing a lot of work on all of this. And I just, again, it was just a personal feeling that I had, and I think it's a feeling that a lot of people share.
1: I wonder, would you feel comfortable sharing some of the letter?
2: Well, I actually just have one letter here that I mean, there's so many people that wrote. It's just, oh, the actual letter itself, you mean? Oh, okay, sure, yeah. Hang on, I've got to get my my computer to work for me here.
1: while you do that, why don't I ask Aaron, what went through your mind when you read Andy's letter?
3: I was thrilled to have some more support. This is such a huge issue here in St. John's and Newfoundland, and we've had so many people, thousands of people, reacting strongly to this development. So seeing any other support possible, you know, we've had so much, so many people sign the petitions, so many people come to the marches, you know, we've been marching since March, literally in the rain and snow. Like we have, we've had an event almost every single month since, and sometimes two events a month. So this is amazing to see more support, and yeah, outpouring of support with this letter is incredible. And yeah, so Andy is going to read some of his letter, and then he also was just telling me about an amazing letter of some amazing history from someone who actually was like born in Limeville. And so there's, yeah, lots of information that I'm just hearing about today too.
1: Okay.
2: Yes, I will read that letter, which is an incredible letter. And this is the original thing that I put together. I asked people if they'd sign up to the Newfoundland government and the governor of St. John's, to whom it should concern. Once again, we have that terrible gut feeling that something special and beautiful and valuable to us is going to be trampled on, and there's nothing we can do about it. That terrible feeling that an important piece of our home is about to be choked to death. That strong gut sense that our governments are bowing to a tiny, tiny minority who will take great profits while we and our children and grandchildren will have to live with their mistake for the next 100 years. Once again, it feels our governments will help them to hurt us. God, do we know that feeling? Everyone in this place does. This letter is an attempt to stop the next destruction of a piece of our inheritance, to stop the takeover of Limebill property in St. John's, a takeover that will surely lead to the slow suffocation of the Battery. And it's not like it's a development that's going to provide jobs or infrastructure. It's just a few guys who are going to make big bucks. Well, we have to look at a sad replacement for a beautiful and historic place forever. Is there any need for anyone in any part of Newfoundland to be told how important, historic, beautiful, unique, and livable the Battery in St. John's is? Would we, my full thing here goes, would we have to tell the people of the Great Northern Peninsula how important Western Brook Pond is, or Gros Morne, or the Tablelands? Do we need to tell the people of Cornerbrook how beautiful the Bay of Islands is, or rural Newfoundland, how amazing are Twillingate, Fogo, Mirasheen Island, Mokomee, River of Ponds, Rattling Brook, Lark Arbor, Salvage, Deer Lake, Conch, Fogo Island, Mistaken Point, Francois, the fjords along the south coast, the Seabird Islands in Torres Cove, St. Michael's and Baleen, and all the Capelin Coves and all the Broad Coves? Need we tell the people of Northwest River Sheshishi how thrilling is the view of the Millie Mountains over Grand Lake from the top of Sunday Hill? Need we tell the people of Bonavista about the iconic view from Deer Island looking west towards Terra Nova National Park? Do we need to tell the people of Trinity Bay how cherished is the view from New Bonaventure to Ireland's Eye? And here, reader, please say aloud your own topographical jewel, your own geographical heartthrob. We, the undersigned, think the Battery is such a place, such an icon, such a geographic wonder, such a built treasure and livable jewel, a unique and irreplaceable outport inside a city, and once one of the great fishing centers of Newfoundland and Labrador. We, the undersigned, wish to cry from our hearts that this is a democracy, and in accord with what we are surely the wishes of almost every soul in our province, we call on all levels of government to find some way to get around the existing legislation to save Limeville, the entrance to the beautiful Battery. And then we must start to make new and effective permanent legislation so that it doesn't happen again.
4: Oh, I feel like, should we applaud? You put your finger, it feels like you put your finger right on the heart of why people are responding so emotionally to this.
2: Yeah, it's amazing. And it's those, you know, those, I mean, this happens to us all the time. Of course, we're sitting back watching, you know, things unfold, like are unfolding with Quebec right now and the Churchill Falls and all those things that where you think, is there something we can do about this? Is there anything, if you ask the people to make their vote, I'm sure they would support this this plea, right?
4: And that's, and this is the thing, because I know it's so complex now. We've got, and you mentioned as well about calling on all levels of government. We've called the city. We've spoken with the city. We've heard their response to this. We've seen provincial members marching with you as well.
3: Yeah.
4: Like, I mean, what specifically do you think it is that the undersigned want to see? Because there's so many aspects to this.
3: Protection. This is an invaluable, priceless green space. These are, this is a historical property. This is one of the first nurseries in St. John's. There used to be a lime kiln there on the property, and that was part of a whole industry here in the province. Everybody walks by, thousands and thousands of people walk past this property every single year to go to the North Head Trail. Stats are like over 85,000 people walk the North Head Trail and they walk past this property. Everybody is going there, walking by, seeing the seasons change, the flowers, that penny Alderdice planted, the thousands and thousands of blossoms. You know, those trees, you just don't see trees like that anywhere else on Signal Hill. Honestly, the Battery is the face of

0: entire tourism industry. The province, this is a $1.6 billion industry, and the battery is the actual face of that industry. So when we start to compromise that and put in little subdivisions, like a basically a suburb in there, that really compromises the actual history, authenticity, and what people go there to see. These like beautiful fishing structures, you know, so many of the wharfs of and stages have washed away in the storms, and the city has really prevented families, like founding families, from recreating the historical properties. There's been zero support and zero funding to recreate the historical wharfs and the fishery that is now gone. And so we lose something every year in the storms, and it's just slowly being carved away with new houses, big massive mansions, extremely modern houses with, you know, infinity pools mm-hmm. are creeping in there, and it's really compromising the actual history and character of this neighborhood. So this development would really it's the largest property basically in the Battery that's left. It's almost 2 acres. It's two separate properties, and the higher up one will have basically like multi-million dollar homes there by the Battery Hotel campus.
1: And some of the challenge here is that, you know, we've got historic protections for other styles in the city. I'm thinking Gower Street. But is the cat out of, has this already gotten away from us with the Battery? Because we've got those huge mansions up there that, you know, people that have tried to rebuild the heritage look can't do it. Where do you think this needs to go if somebody needs to take the wheel and preserve what you've touched on here? We all know, like anybody that's been there knows that there's a look, there is a heritage element there, but how do you define that? Like, where do you go with this?
2: I guess you need a sort of national trust of some kind in Canada or in Newfoundland that just will not let things like this happen. This house, and you know, this house is historic for many reasons, one of which was that Penny Alderdice lived there, was a famous geneticist who discovered Alderdice's syndrome, and brought that, helped people who suffered from that in Newfoundland. And plus the fact that everybody who goes to the Battery has to walk through there, and what other place in the world would ever take, like if this was in London, England, or in Paris or something, that people wouldn't say, this must be preserved. It can be turned into a library or turned into a playground. It can be turned into God knows how many different things, but not have that happen. So we need to have that kind of legislation where you go like this, for some reason or other, this is historically and geographically important. And that's where we need to go. And I don't know what's going to happen with this. I don't know who to turn to maybe you know better, Aaron, what our hopes are for this.
0: Well, with our petition that we have for the House of Assembly, which Sheila O'Leary did actually present earlier in the spring with our first batch of signatures, we are calling upon the tourism minister to designate this property a historic site. And that would grant protection and prevent development, and the province and the city could come together and actually purchase this property. You know, it's going to take a long time to go through the process of development approval. It could be years before developers actually get through that process and be able to, you know, break ground. This is too important of a property. I mean, the Battery itself ought to be a UNESCO site. This has so much heritage, you know, land and sea use, history of fishing culture, founding families, and like there's some people who are still living there, you know, generations and generations later. Obviously, we don't see people fishing there. There aren't even any boats anymore. But this property is so important. I don't understand why even like the Signal Hill National Park, Cabot Tower is not a UNESCO site. This is the first transatlantic signal received there. We have 6 UNESCO sites here in Newfoundland and Labrador already, and this is such an obvious one. You know, this, the Battery, Signal Hill, this area is so unbelievably important for so many reasons. You know, the fishery, the military has been here, the Marconi, like, there's just so many reasons we need to protect this property. And again, like anywhere else in Europe, you would never see this happen. Limeville is a Second Empire, Southcott style, like 1870 building, and it is so stunning, absolutely beautiful. Like, we really, this is like criminal to really get rid of this piece and allow this development.
1: But it did happen, right? I mean, this has been sold. There is a development plan that's up.
0: It is not approved. It is not approved.
1: Okay, where do you see the wiggle room here?
0: The plan has not been approved, and developers are struggling to create a design even that will fit within the R3 zoning. And Trifecta has, some of them have, some of these developers have built in the Battery area before. You know, Flower Hill, that is now not a hill anymore. It's a duplexes. Then we also have the King Edward Estates there by the Miller Center, the old hospital there converted into condos and, you know, just like copy and pasted houses, townhouses, again, really do not suit the environment nearby. So you can see the types of developments done by this Trifecta group and developers. So, you know, they're trying to get special permissions to not adhere to heritage regulations, the upper portion closer to the Battery campus. And they're going back and forth with the city, but no official plan has actually been submitted. There is one or two drawings that have been submitted. That's it. And they are absolutely do not fit in the regulations, you know, requests to put a cul-de-sac at the end of Walsh's Square, which literally makes no sense.
1: So this part of the story is not over yet, but there's another part of the story that I know that you wanted to share as well, Andy Jones.
2: This is one of the letters that I received. This came from Krista Van Nostrand, a well-known Newfoundland artist. She said, "Limeville is my grandfather, Dr. John Walsh's family home. My grandfather carried a photo of Limeville and one of his dog and a letter from his father with him throughout World War I. He kept it safe in the chocolate box tin given at Christmas to all the soldiers by Princess Mary. He and his brother were wounded and survived the Battle of Beaumont Hamel. They returned home to Limeville. My father was born in that house. He's now 92 years old, now lives in Nova Scotia, and is very, very worried, of course, by this plan for the destruction of the Battery and Limeville." So that's an incredible story, that he carried that picture with him all throughout the First World War and was wounded at Beaumont Hamel. So that's just one of the stories. And I get a lot of stories from people who lived there, or their parents lived there, or their grandparents lived there, or people who formerly lived there or currently live there.
1: I wonder, I got 1 minute left here. I don't know, I'm just going to toss it out. Thank you for that. Yeah. Aaron, this is, I mean, it. In some ways, I wonder, is this the call to action that might address some of the other lingering potential issues in the Battery? Because while this area is potentially up for development, there's a lot more potential for development down the road, too, there.
0: Yeah, there are other developers in the Outer Battery who are also proposing new structures where there aren't any, and have caused a lot of issues over the last few years. So, yeah, we are seeing a massive change in the Outer Battery and people being priced out. And, it's really changing there. And the city is, you know, very avoidant, extremely avoidant in addressing issues in the Outer Battery. So we have this is the letter that Andy has, which is on his Facebook. Yeah. And so we also have our petition for the House of Assembly. So we're presenting that to Sheila O'Leary when the House reconvenes in the next few weeks.
1: Perfect.
2: 13th, well, that's right. And hopefully we'll have the letter that day.
1: Okay. We've been speaking here in studio. Thank you both so much to writer and actor Andy Jones and Aaron Callahan of the St. John's Group. 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
9: Jordan Tannehill's breakout novel, The Listeners, was about a woman who hears a low sound and everyone thinks she's crazy. His latest novel is about someone who sees ghosts, no one believes him, and everyone thinks he's crazy. Jordan will be here to talk about his novel and why he's interested in what happens when no one believes you.
10: From CBC News, The World This Hour, I'm Stephanie Skanderas. An individual from Western Washington State has been arrested in connection to the deadly mass shooting in Tumbler Ridge, BC. In a release, acting U.S. Attorney Neil Floyd said the 30-year-old faces a charge of conspiracy to murder in a foreign country. In February, 8 people were killed, most of them young school children. The U.S. Department of Justice is holding a press conference this hour and will share more details then. In Quebec, the results of yesterday's provincial election are in. The Parti Québécois will form a minority government with less than 30% of the popular vote. Paul St-Pierre Plamondon will be the new premier. Speaking a few minutes ago in French, he says the election is a new start.
11: We intend to clean house and ensure that every single dollar of taxpayers' money is used properly.
10: Former Premier and Coalition Avenir Quebec party leader Christine Frechette lost her seat, and just 4 years after winning a massive majority, the CAQ has won 0 seats. Ottawa is giving the U.S. owner of Stelco 5 business days to share a plan to keep jobs at the Hamilton steelmaker or face potential legal action. Ohio-based owner Cleveland Cliffs says it plans to lay off as many as 500 workers to ensure the survival of the company during the Canada-U.S. trade war. The federal government says that violates binding commitments. In a letter to the Stelco president, Industry Minister Melanie Joly says Ottawa is prepared to seek a court ruling to enforce the agreement under the Investment Canada Act. For months, an anti-immigration group called the Dominion Society of Canada has been putting up posters to recruit members, generating complaints of racism and white nationalism. But police say the posters and stickers reported so far do not constitute hate crimes, and the group's leader says the campaign is not going to stop. Christine Neese has been looking into it.
12: I was furious, actually, that these posters were in my neighborhood.
13: Ottawa resident Sarah Fraser first saw the posters a couple weeks ago, featuring the word re-migration and old pictures of white men in military uniforms. The posters advertise a group called the Dominion Society of Canada. It wants all temporary foreign workers deported, birthright and naturalized citizenships restricted and revoked, permanent resident statuses rescinded, and immigrants who have not, in their words, integrated to be deported.
14: In my opinion, there's a pretty clear case that the Dominion Society of Canada is breaking the law.
13: Evan Belgord directs the Canadian Anti-Hate Network, which researches the far right. He thinks the society is breaking the law by blaming Canada's problems on immigrants and saying that the solution is to remove them.
14: Why are they allowed to have a non-profit corporation?
13: Ottawa police say the group's posters haven't met the legal threshold for a hate crime. The force won't say whether it's investigating the society's leaders. Christy Neese, CBC News, Ottawa.
10: Faculty at Cornell University are preparing a vote of no confidence against the school's administration. They introduced the resolution last night. Chris Reyes has more from New York.
15: Cornell's Faculty Senate has given notice that it plans to put a vote of no confidence before its members, so about 120 of them. The resolution will be put on the agenda at their next meeting on October 14. So this is the body with representatives from most of the university's departments, and their mandate is to oversee the school's academic affairs. And a no confidence vote sends a message loud and clear from the school's professors and teaching staff that they've lost faith in the university's ability to handle the fallout from this sexual assault lawsuit. They would be joining the chorus of students who are protesting against the school. There was a large group on Monday, another planned later this week, all of them showing solidarity with Jane Doe, the female former student accusing seven former and current Cornell male students of gang raping and drugging her. Chris Reyes, CBC News, New York.
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1: You're listening to On the Go here on CBC Radio 1. I'm Chrissy Holmes. Lots on the go. Coming up here in our next half hour, multiple Ontario doulas lend support to a young woman dealing with a tragic stillbirth until a chilling truth emerges. We're going to be checking in with the writer and the director of the new CBC docuseries, Doula, A True Crime. You're not going to want to miss this. We're also going to be picking up on a story we've been following here over the last number of days about the tangly process of taking down a trap house. First, just quick check-in on the weather forecast here. Right now in St. John's, turned out to be a beautiful day. A little windy. Right now it's 13 degrees. Temperatures after dropping a little bit. We've got a chance of showers tonight with a low of 9 degrees. But just tracking across the province right now in Gander, we've still got some light rain coming down. And winds, still going to be gusting up to about 60 kilometers per hour this evening. Not going to get too cold, down to a low of 8, but still a chance of showers in the mix for tomorrow as well, with a high of 11 degrees in the forecast. Heading out to the West Coast right now in Deer Lake, we've got some light rain reported. It's 8 degrees there, just slipping back to a low of 7 for tonight, but more showers on the way, 2 to 4 millimeters, and showers in the forecast for tomorrow as well, about 2 millimeters, but it looks like things will start to clear off around noon, turning cloudy. Right now in Happy Valley, Goose Bay, light rain, 8 degrees, more rain tonight, a low of 2. You could see snow over higher areas of terrain. In terms of amounts, rainfall 5 to 10, except for those higher areas that could see about 5 centimeters of snow, all paired with those winds from the southwest, gusting up to about 50 kilometers per hour. Whew. Right now in Labrador City, we've got light rain coming down. It's 4 degrees. Chance of rain showers or flurries for this evening, about 2 millimeters, except 2 centimeters for those higher terrain areas. And tomorrow, same goes, chance of rain showers or flurries with a high of 4 degrees. Right now it's 4:06 Atlantic time. Well, April Crocker's story has struck a chord with many in the province. You may recall on Friday, Ms. Crocker told us her story about the steps that she and her partner, Jesse Cave, had taken to evict the tenant of the so-called trap house in CBS that burned down 2 weeks ago. Now, the situation she laid out is complex, but she says she was unable to get the help that she asked for removing the tenants. So she had called the police. She said the process of going through the courts was very expensive. She said there was very little support offered by the town of CBS. And, you know, we heard responses from each of those authorities yesterday about their role in the eviction of a problematic tenant process. And after that, we heard more response from listeners, including from our next guest, retired Crown Prosecutor Mike Murray. Mike, thank you so much for coming in and for weighing in.
17: Oh, you're welcome.
1: Okay, why was it important for you to weigh in on this?
17: Because I think it's a complex situation, and it's a real nightmare for a lot of people, not just landlords like
1: April Crocker.
17: Yes, yeah. April Crocker. Not just landlords, but also for neighbors and stuff. When you're living next door to what's basically a crime scene with broken windows and garbage everywhere and people coming and going and fights in the street. So, I mean, people need to know, I guess, what they can do, and certainly if they can't do anything, who to blame.
1: Ugh. That is an interesting point, and I'll tell you, some of the points that you laid out in your email were also made by some listeners, and I wanted to bring you in so you could sure. listen to some of this and maybe respond with some of the points that you had actually pointed out. So, okay, as I mentioned, we did get some feedback yesterday, some crossovers. So I wanted you to take a listen to what Olivia had to say. She was listening along and then called in to share the experience that her and her partner had while renting their basement.
18: We had multiple incidents where the tenant and his partner were getting into domestic violence situations. There was drug use in the apartment, disorderly conduct outside. It was not a safe living situation for anybody. I was home alone half the time as he works away. We eventually had to get an emergency eviction notice after discussing with our lawyer due to the cops having to call the cops, and we gave him 12 days notice to vacate the property. And when I went into the landlord tenancy board, they told me that if they refused to leave, I was like, what's the situation that we have to go through? She goes, you have to go through the court system. The person I was speaking with then leaned back in her chair to make sure there was no one there and said, honestly, she goes, change the locks on the house. It's a civil fine for any issue, not criminal. And at the end of the day, you have people that are renting to help support their mortgage payments. And the fact that someone can come into your home that you're gracious enough to let them live in, destroy it, and just not act respectfully, because at the end of the day, you are living out in somebody else's house. And people just aren't being respectful. And it's something that people really have to think about when they're going to rent, because you only get a quick meeting with a rental situation. It's almost like a job interview, but a job interview, you can be fired after 3 months with no consequence. If you sign a one-year lease, you're locked in. And there's just not enough support for landlords when it comes to people not paying the rent, not paying light bills, domestic violence issues, and drug use. Drug use has only gone up in our communities, and it's now affecting hardworking people that are willing to rent out, because we've had two situations now where we've had no rent paid, tenant abandon it, and domestic violence and drug use by another person. And I even said to my partner, I was like, let's put it up on Airbnb and rent it, because not only would we make more money, we would be able to control who's going in. If there's damage done to the property through Airbnb, you can claim that damage. And there's just no support for landlords. If we're treated as the bad guy and not as the hardworking people who were able to purchase a home, who want to use the apartment as help toward your mortgage, because yes, you have your slumlords, but most of us that have a home to rent are good, hardworking people. And I would do anything for my tenants now. I have two groups of wonderful tenants that I would bend over backwards for. But there's some people that just ruin it for everybody. It's driving rent prices up, because we go, well, what if this person doesn't pay? What if this person does the damage? What if they smoke in the apartment? People aren't being respectful. They're breaking the law in these rental apartments. So work needs to be done through the Landlord Tenancy Act. Even with regards to an emergency eviction, sheriffs should be able to come in and remove these people from the property. And there needs to be more support for landlords. And even with the cops stepping in, if there's something illegal going on in an apartment or a rental or a home, the law needs to be able to step in to help protect us. It's a major issue, is the safety of everybody involved in a situation.
1: Thanks so much, Olivia, for that call. Mike Murray here in studio with me, retired grant prosecutor. And Mike, you actually addressed some of the points that Olivia made in your email. What stands out for you there right off the bat?
17: Well, I mean, I think that the fact that we've heard so much discussion over the past several years about the housing shortage in St. John's, the shortage of rental properties, the increase in rents, I mean, this kind of situation certainly factors into that very problem. And if, I mean, it's all very well for the provincial government to try and find housing for people and to place people. But if rental properties are being taken off the market because landlords feel that it's an untenable risk to rent them out, then, I mean, you're taking away houses for, you're taking away housing for every unit you're adding.
1: When you look at the legislation, the rules as they're set out right now, and this is one of the things that April Crocker had pointed out, at the end of the process, she felt that the rules were weighted in favor of the tenant, not the landlord, and she didn't feel there was enough support. I mean, how are you weighing the balance of power there?
17: Well, I think that you're always gonna see the problem from your own perspective. There are tenants out there who have long-term maintenance problems, mold and issues like that, and they can't get the landlord to move on them. So, I mean, I definitely see where Ms. Crocker is coming from here. But I think, I don't know if the legislation is particularly weighted one way or the other. I think the problem with the legislation is that, I mean, I remember when you talked to the people from, or you got the email from landlord tenants yesterday that I heard you read out on the air, is that the landlord tenant legislation is meant to deal with ordinary landlord tenant problems. You know, people who are habitually late with their rent but are paying something, people, landlords who are too slow on repairs. You know, there's a lot of emphasis on mediation. Mm-hmm. There's nothing, it's not set up to deal with this kind of situation. I mean, the Landlord's Tenant Act is not the Ten Commandments. It's not carved in stone. The first day the House is back in session, the provincial government could amend the Landlord's tenants legislation. I mean, when you look at problems like drug use, excessive garbage, excessive noise, let's say non-payment of rent for an extended period of time, let's say 3 months, I mean, the landlord tenants mechanism there could be set up to process certain issues where there's exigent circumstances, to process them more quickly, to provide hearings more quickly. Right now, I think under landlord's tenants, you know, if you apply for judicial review, any eviction is automatically stayed. I mean, they could take that right away for certain exigent circumstances, for certain issues where there's real safety issues, obvious property damage. I mean, there's the province could amend that tomorrow.
1: Huh. So that, okay, that could be a quicker, I guess, a faster mechanism for people to get some money back, I guess. I mean, this is less money that's going into the economy, too.
17: So, I mean, the situation, you know, from what I gather, to go through the landlord's tenant procedure, including, let's say, a judicial review, if one side or the other appeals, you could be talking a year or more. Yeah. So, I mean, that's not going to work in this type of situation like Ms. Crocker or Olivia was talking about. I mean, they need some kind of expedited procedure for serious issues.
1: Speaking of that, we got another call I want to share with you here. We got a call from a woman who did not want to be named. I've followed up with her on the phone today, and she has given consent for us to share this. But, you know, the issue that got her calling was after we heard from RNC Constable Stephanie Myers yesterday about, you know, the questioning we had was at what point does an eviction, not paying rent, turn into a law enforcement matter? And that prompted this listener to pick up the phone. Just take a listen to what she had to say.
19: One of the concerns that I have is with the writing in the law that it is not a criminal issue. Once somebody has had a lease terminated by a landlord and the landlord has followed the protocol and the tenant is no longer paying rent while the dispute has been filed and there's a resolution happening or a application for a resolution, it becomes criminal activity because that person no longer has that home. That is no longer their place. They are not renting it. They are not paying for it. And it can be very disheartening when you have a home and you want to rent it, lease it, and you go through your due diligence and have good tenants that you have checked references, and then problems happen and there isn't enough places to turn. And if they're not paying rent and they're living in somebody else's home, and house. That's criminal activity.
17: I understand this lady's perspective here, and I totally get it. I mean, so let's just take the RNC, what Stephanie Myers was saying yesterday. Let's say you have a classic trap house. There's plywood in all the windows. There's garbage outside. There's all kinds of people living or staying there who aren't on the lease. I mean, as long as at least one of those people has signed a lease, even if the lease has expired, even if the thing is under dispute, even if rent is not being paid, the way the legislation is set up, as far as I can tell, is that these people are still, anytime once a contractual obligation has been negotiated, then it's only through the Landlord-Tenants Act. And a tenant never turns into a squatter. A squatter is somebody, if you go to Florida and you come back and there's people you never heard of living in your house, the police will remove them. But if you've ever signed a lease with anybody, you're going to have to go through the Landlord-Tenants Act to get them out.
1: And getting them out is one thing, but then, like, you know, as Ms. Crocker mentioned, you got 6 months unpaid bills, plus then you got to pay lawyers to go, and time is money. They're still sitting there. I mean, you can see now, why, I guess, we're hearing from some landlords that say they feel safer if they turn their units into Airbnbs, because now there's competition. There's an option.
17: Sure. And, I mean, the last guest you had on, Aaron and Andy Jones, I mean, they talked about the Battery. I mean, the Battery is just a row of Airbnbs. Now, people who live in the Battery complain to me they don't have neighbors anymore. Mm. So, I mean, but the whole thing is that the province could amend the Landlord-Tenants Act so that these serious situations can be dealt with in a more expedited and final way by the board without having to go through the courts, and that eviction wouldn't be stayed if somebody appealed.
1: Mike Murray, I've got to wrap up here, but one thing I got to mention, we did reach out to the town of CBS as well. Their response was to contact the police. The police obviously made it clear to us that they don't have jurisdiction in Landlord and Tenants Act. But, like, I mean, with the city of St. John's, what role do municipalities have here? Can they play a role?
17: The cities or municipalities in general can be doing a lot more than they are. They just don't want to get involved, or a lot of smaller places don't have any municipal enforcement or anybody outside an administrative officer. But, I mean, these places can be fire hazards, they can be health hazards, they can be a serious nuisance for neighbors. And the municipalities all have a certain degree of enforcement that they're unwilling to use. They prefer to pass the buck. I mean, when the people from CBS told Ms. Crocker to call the cops, I mean, there's nothing the cops can do. If they go to a house to arrest somebody or execute a search warrant or investigate an offense, once they're done with that, they leave. They can't remove anybody unless they're taking them away in cuffs, but everybody else stays there.
1: And as Constable Myers pointed out yesterday, it's just not in their jurisdiction of enforcement.
17: It's not. And the people who have the power to pass the legislation are the province, and the people who can enforce the legislation are the municipalities, including the city of St. John's and the province. I mean, look at that. I know you're running out of time, but look at that Safer Neighborhoods or Communities and Neighborhoods Act that the province passed in 2007 and never proclaimed. I mean, where's that? That's directly designed to deal with this type of issue. So people need to be calling their members, they need to be calling the provincial government, they need to be lobbying to get this stuff put into practice.
1: Mike Murray, thank you so much for this.
17: You're welcome.
1: That's Mike Murray, a retired Crown prosecutor and listener who reached out after hearing and following some of the story that we've been following here on the go about the experience that April Crocker went through. She's laid out the timeline, you know, some of the attempts for eviction. We heard from her first Friday. And of course, if you want to catch up on this story, by the way, including some of the responses that we shared on the show yesterday, you can check out our On the Go podcast. Just look for CBC On the Go. and you can catch up from there. But in the meantime, love to hear from you. If you want to weigh in on this, you're quite welcome on the go at cbc.ca or call the talkback line 709-576-5207 or 1-800-465-6846. 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I'm Chrissy Holmes. Well, we're going to get into a completely different story here now. It's a three-part docuseries about a bizarre Canadian true crime that launches tomorrow on CBC and CBC Gem. Here's a trailer for Doula, a true crime.
20: I can't tell you that I was assaulted. That's not really what happened. 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
21: 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Doulas were the perfect victim for her.
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24: Hello.
1: The docuseries tells the story of Caitlin Braun, who scammed Ontario doulas by faking pregnancies and stillbirths and pled guilty to 21 offenses, including fraud, false pretenses, criminal harassment, and committing an indecent act. The series features conversations with the doulas and an exclusive interview with Caitlin Braun. Nathalie Bibeau is the series writer, director, and producer, and she joins me on the line right now from our Toronto studio. Hello.
25: Hello.
1: Okay, very compelling story. This case got a fair amount of press and was the subject of the CBC podcast, Caitlin's Baby. So what inspired you to make this a docuseries?
25: Well, it's precisely because of that press. You know, once the news came out, I think a lot of people were fascinated, as I was. And I did notice that as press coverage was coming out, no one was hearing from Caitlin herself. And I knew that there had to be more to the story.
1: This wasn't a typical scam either, you know, to extort money or information. Like, what did Caitlin actually do?
25: Caitlin contacted over 40 doulas, not just in Ontario, around the world, telling them that she had gotten pregnant, often through rape, and that she was carrying a stillborn, and that she needed their services before, during, and after what turned out to be a fake labor. Some of them supported her in person over several days of her pretending to be in labor, and others it was virtual.
1: So, like, what is it about the job of being a doula that allowed this deception to take root or to work?
25: You have to understand what a doula is in order, I think, to truly understand this. A doula is a non-medical care provider whose job it is to offer emotional and psychological support to a woman before, during, and after labor. Their entire reason for being is to believe and empathize. And so this, you know, particular crime is very personal for them because they feel that they're really the perfect target.
1: So how did this deception impact the doulas?
25: Well, they took it very personally because I think, you know, it struck at the very identity of who they are as doulas. And some of them have been taking quite some time to heal from this. A lot of them also feel sexually violated because we're talking about quite intimate touch. When a woman is in labor, a doula will often massage her hips or her low back or her thighs. Caitlin does identify as queer, and some of the doulas do as well. And so, you know, little by little, we started to understand that there was something potentially complicated going on here, and the doulas felt deeply violated.
1: Okay, I understand that these crimes took place over 9 months. Why did it take so long for Caitlin to be stopped?
25: Well, at the beginning, the doulas didn't know that there were others. You know, when you're a victim of a crime like this, it sort of happens in a chamber and you think you're the only one who's gone through it. But soon, you know, as they started to discover that there was a pattern and that the victim pool was growing, that took some time. But when they realized that, they called the police many, many times in various jurisdictions. But it did take time for the police to also wrap their brains around this. So yes, the behavior is strange. Yes, it is violating and disturbing, but is it a crime? And so the police were asking themselves that for some time before they started to actively investigate. And then they did, and eventually they laid charges. But, you know, that whole process took 9 months.
1: So, Natalie, why was it important to talk to Caitlin for this series?
25: Because for me, there was no other way to do it. The kinds of stories that I like to tell hold multiple truths. You know, we live in a world now where it seems to be increasingly difficult to allow ourselves to hold multiple truths at once, some for them to coexist together. And I think that these kinds of stories deserve that. And I also, you know, have noticed that perpetrators are, you know, we talk around them. Too much. We you know, this idea of going straight to her and having her explain herself in an intimate and profound way was extremely important to me if I was going to do the series.
1: Last question. I know she hasn't granted other interviews. So why did she talk to you?
25: I contacted her early. You know, the usual course is that, you know, as a journalist, you might write your story and decide what you want to say, and then you might contact the perpetrator for comment. I did the opposite. I started very early with her. I wrote her a letter while she was in jail, not long after she was arrested. She had, you know, there were lots of people trying to contact her to get her story, but she felt that my letter was genuine and that my interest in understanding was genuine. And so she picked up the phone one day and called out of the blue. And that began what became a 3-year relationship.
1: All right, we will stay tuned, Natalie. Thank you so much for telling us about this.
25: Thank you.
1: That's Natalie Bibo, the writer, director, and producer of the 3-part docuseries, Doula, A True Crime, which premieres tomorrow. You can check it out on CBC Gem. Coming up next, it is time for the news.
0: This is CBC News for Newfoundland and Labrador. I'm Juanita Mercer. Well, this province's energy minister says he is not worried about the Churchill Falls agreement after a new party has been elected in Quebec. The separatist Parti Québécois won a minority government last night. And Energy Minister Lloyd Parrott says when it comes to Churchill River negotiations, he doesn't think it makes a difference who is in government.
2: At the end of the day, this is a negotiation between two power utilities. We understand, as do everyone else, that this isn't just a deal that Quebec wants, they need. We understand that this is a deal that's good for Newfoundlanders and Labradorians. It brings more power, more transmission, certainly jobs and more value to Newfoundland and Labrador. We will stand by that.
0: Quebec's premier-designate Paul St-Pierre Plamondon has previously told reporters that he would not cancel the deal, but he would do a review of it. And in other news, Parrott says a recent shakeup in this province's oil and gas industry is a good thing. UK-based Ithaca Energy is buying Suncor's stakes in 3 offshore projects, Terra Nova, White Rose, and West White Rose. The deal is worth more than $1.2 billion. Meanwhile, Suncor will keep its interests in the Hebron and Hibernia developments. The energy minister says this move shows there's international interest in the Grand Banks.
2: When it comes to our offshore, we're looking at a player that's come in from the north, who brings a whole lot of not just a unique identity, but a whole lot of key factors into future development. So it's exciting, very exciting for Newfoundland and Labrador.
0: Parrott says when a company like Ithaca chooses this province as its first development site in North America, it sends a signal to the rest of the world that Newfoundland and Labrador is open for business. He says this sale will not have any negative effect on jobs in this province and should actually add jobs as the projects grow. And heading now to Stephenville Crossing, where the mayor says she's angry. That's because the province plans to demolish a building in the town. It was announced yesterday that the Martin Gallant building will be torn down. It was supposed to be the location for a new courthouse. But the PC government says the price tag ballooned from more than $28 million to $40 million. And government says there are significant structural problems with the building and contaminated soil on the site. Lisa Lucas is the mayor of Stephenville Crossing. She says this demolition is a huge loss for the community.
3: The current premier wants to go down in history as being the person that signed our community's death warrant. He's doing a good job because that seems to be where it's headed. I'm not going to be surprised if 6 months from now or 7 months from now, the PC government announces, oh, the new courthouse is going up in Stephenville. They'll stick with the old one for now for a while, but you can be guaranteed it won't be coming here.
0: Meanwhile, at an unrelated announcement in Cornerbrook today, Premier Tony Wakeham called the courthouse project a fiasco due to its ballooning price tag. He says government has to figure out if the site can be used for any other purpose in the future. And heading now to Twilling Gate, where tourism operators have a plan to extend that area's tourism season into the fall. It's a project by the group Adventure Central Newfoundland. Their season extension coordinator is Aaron D. Richard.

0: training sessions to local tourism operators, and they also have surveys for visitors to get their opinions on what some of the challenges are and what's working well. And that's your CBC News for Newfoundland and Labrador. I'm Juanita Mercer.
1: Thanks so much, Juanita. I'm Chrissy Holmes, and you're listening to On the Go here on CBC Radio 1. Coming up, a man arrested after allegedly assaulting multiple people last night at a St. John's hospital. We're taking the temperature with the Registered Nurses Union to hear more about what frontline workers in this province are facing on the hospital floor. Plus, we're following the news. It seems everyone was leaning into last night. We're going to talk through last night's provincial election in Quebec, which saw the political map redrawn and the Parti Québécois return to power, but with only enough seats to form a minority government. So we're going to get into that story as well. First, just want to give you the heads up. Seeing on our traffic heat map, a couple of potential accidents here developing. And I'm seeing quite a bit of backed up traffic on the Google heat map. So the latest report seems to be a collision on Pitts Memorial, just approaching the Kilbride exit. Hearing there are emergency vehicles on the scene. Traffic is pretty backed up there. Slow going as well. Plus a multi-vehicle collision. Seen reports on social media about this on Kenmount Road westbound just before Kelsey Drive. Traffic backed up. I can see it on the Google heat map. So just a heads up there, might want to avoid that one if you can. That is about a half hour old there. By the way, if you've got a time-sensitive traffic note or, of course, anything that may impact people real-time, best thing to do is call the newsroom directly. That's where you're, control room directly. That's where you're going to get at Ken Gave, 709-722-7111. Or if it's safe for you to do so, you can always send us an email to onthego@cbc.ca. Well, right now it is 5:06, 4:36 in most parts of Labrador. And we're going to return now to a story that you may have heard about in the news today about alleged assaults in the capital city last night at St. Clair's. The RNC arrested a 31-year-old after hospital security reported that a man had assaulted several people there. That man is now facing multiple charges. Now, there are still a lot of details that we don't know, like where in the hospital all this took place, whether the alleged victims were other hospital patients, whether they were staff, whether it was a mix of both. Did this happen in the ER waiting room? So in the meantime, we have reached out to police about this, but have not heard back just yet. But we will share those updated details as and if they become available. But I'll tell you what we do know is that workplace violence is prevalent for nurses in this province. And that's something that we've heard from Yvette Coffey about directly. She's joining us on the line right now from Ottawa. She, of course, is the president of the Registered Nurses Union. Hello, Yvette.
2: Hello, Chrissy.
1: Okay, we really appreciate you making time for us. I know you're in Ottawa for union meetings, but I mean, even from where you are right now, what have you learned about last night's incident?
2: So I don't have the details about last night's incident. What I do know is this is becoming too frequent. We're hearing this, almost weekly, if not monthly, within news, but we're not even hearing about what's happening in the hospitals, in the long-term care facilities, or in the community settings where we have community nurses going into people's houses.
1: Yeah, I mean, the general public, we may not be hearing about it, but I'm sure you're hearing a lot more. I mean, can you give us a sense of the kinds of issues that you're hearing about?
2: Well, we just got our annual survey results back from our membership. And 65% of our members in summer experienced some form of violence in the previous months to doing the survey. Of those 65%, 59% was non-physical, but 26.2% was actual physical violence. And that is only what's reported. We also understand, and we are working with Workplace NL, and we're working with Newfoundland Labrador Health Services to understand the data, but we all know and acknowledge that there is a great deal of underreporting. The reasons for that, no feedback, no action on the part of the employer, according to our members, or they just feel that they just don't have the time at the end of a 12, 16, or 24-hour shift to take the time to even document.
1: Yvette, I mean, that number, 65%,

0: eight nurses experiencing a type of violence in the last month, you say? Am I getting that correct? That seems high. I mean, I know you've shared data with us before. Is this getting more prevalent, less prevalent? Like, how does this compare to some of the previous data that you've shared with us?
1: I do believe that we are starting to see an increase in the reporting. And no, it has been very high. It's very high when we talk to our members. We do know that statistically, with Workplace NL, long-term care sector has the highest rates of violence. Personal care attendants, licensed practical nurses, and then registered nurses. Within the hospital, the acute care, community settings, we're also seeing the prevalence, and we're hearing about it in the media, especially in the emergency departments. That doesn't even account for what's happening in the inpatient units and the things that are not reported. So when you get a patient that is under the influence of drugs or alcohol, or they're in a delirium from sepsis where an infection has gone through the whole system, the prevalence of violence within all these healthcare settings has increased. And it's getting to a point, it is turning people away from nursing. I mean, I don't like to be out talking about the prevalence of violence or how bad it is in the healthcare system, because it is a deterrent to getting nurses to go into nursing and to go into the healthcare system. But the actuality, you know, almost two-thirds of our members are reporting some kind of violence. That is a staggering statistic and something that has to be dealt with.
0: You're also making the point, too, that many injuries are not being reported. I mean, just help us understand why a nurse may be reluctant to report an incident.
1: Well, I'm just going to give you some quotes from some of our nurses. Many times a nurse says when something happens and they talk about you know, an incident that happened and reporting it, they're met with, well, what could you have done to prevent it? And that is something that we have been talking about and saying, it isn't incumbent upon us to prevent violence. It is incumbent upon the employer to provide safe workplace, just like it would be for Walmart, Dominion, Confederation Building. The security measures that we have walking into the Confederation Building and other buildings in St. John's and throughout Newfoundland and Labrador, you have to go through the screening. We're talking about this stuff. I'm actually co-chair of a tripartite committee with NLHS and Workplace NL, and where main priorities are addressing violence in healthcare and also addressing workplace injuries. So one of the things that is planned that is coming out very soon is a campaign, a violence awareness campaign for the public to basically say it is not okay, it is not acceptable, and it will not be tolerated. That's one thing. We're also putting in training for some new staff. We're starting with personal care attendants because they do have the highest rates of violence against them. But it's going to be for every employee throughout NLHS. That is what we are advocating for on the union side. The data reporting, we're trying to get a handle on the statistics, the actual statistics, and what is really going on within the healthcare system when it comes to episodes of violence. And it's not just physical violence. We have the verbal abuse that any staff, any designation takes in healthcare these days has increased dramatically. People want things done. They want it done now. They're concerned about their loved one who's sick, and, you know, extended wait times in emergency departments. We're short-staffed. We got staff working mandated overtime, 16, 24-hour shifts. So people are waiting longer for service, but that doesn't mean that they get to go and abuse the people who are trying to provide that service.
0: You know, I remember back in 2024, you told us here at CBC that many nurses will go on sick leave rather than claim workers' compensation if in case of an injury. Help us understand why and whether that is still the case.
1: So when it comes to putting a claim into Workplace NL, it's 80-85% of your net salary. So what a nurse's take-home pay would be if they went on Workplace NL benefits would be half their pay. If they go on sick leave, they get their full pay. So many opt to avail of their sick leave or annual leave, whatever leave they have in their banks, instead of filing a report with Workplace NL, because they just cannot financially afford it.
0: How is that contributing to staffing at this moment?
1: Well, from the survey that we done with our members this summer, many are using their sick leave for mental health, for physical ailments from injuries occurring on the job, and they cannot do it anymore with the burnout. If you got people being mandated overtime every single week, and we do have stats on that also, on the mandation. In the past month, I think it was in the month preceding the survey, I believe we had 74% experiencing burnout, 48% working mandatory overtime, which means they have no choice but to either stay and extend their shift, or they're mandated a day or so in advance. And then we have 70% of our members doing voluntary overtime. And it's not just related to staff shortages, which we do have, but it's related to overcapacity. And we're seeing that throughout the entire system, in every facility. And we're seeing increased patient acuity. I often say the patients we're seeing today that are in the community are patients that I was caring for in the intensive care unit 25 years ago. But we have not kept up with that, which is why we're anxiously waiting for the core staffing report that was commissioned by the government. And we are having a meeting on October 9th to discuss that. We need to look at staffing levels, and we need to keep hiring all our new graduates, but we need to support them. It is no good to hire a new graduate and expose them to what's happening in the workplace right now with the violence and that. Our members feel that it is accepted, is an accepted part of the job, and it should never be an accepted part of the job.
0: You have long called for an oversight body to protect healthcare workers and patients, for that matter. And that, that brings us back to this issue that we're still, you know, we're still getting details about from St. Clair's last night. But I mean, in terms of what you've been looking for, where are we? When is the last time you've had an opportunity to speak with government about this?
1: Well, every time I talk to government or anybody at leadership of NLHS or government officials, I talk about the violence, prevention of violence. We have been long, very actively campaigning to have an independent health sector safety council to address the violence in the healthcare sector. And healthcare sector includes, you know, home care workers, private personal care homes, private long-term care homes. What we've gotten instead is this tripartite committee that I've agreed to be the co-chair of, because we need to start somewhere in the absence of the independent health sector safety council. And independent means outside of NLHS, outside of Workplace NL, outside of government, someone to actually independently say what has to be done and to make it happen.
0: Yvette Coffey, we really appreciate your time. Thank you so much for this.
1: Thank you.
0: That's Yvette Coffey, president of the Registered Nurses Union, speaking with us live on the line from Ottawa, where she is attending union meetings today. 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

more than 40 years after they gave the world permission to dance, Men Without Hats are bringing the party back to stages across North America. The Montreal New Wave Trailblazers are hitting the road on the You Can Dance If You Want To tour, celebrating more than four decades of synth-soaked smash hits with a live show that turns every room into a party. And it's all in support of their new album, On the Moon, which is out now. And here's one of the new cuts. It sounds a lot like those old cuts. Men Without Hats now, Inglorious Days.

0: 5:23 right now, 4:53 Atlantic time. Well, in Quebec, it's a new political era with the Parti Québécois winning the provincial election. The PQ won a minority, not a majority. The incumbent CAQ was wiped off the electoral map with zero seats. And the rest of the seats are held by the Quebec Conservatives, the Liberals, and the leftist party, Quebec Solidaire. PQ leader Paul St-Pierre Plamondon says his victory speech that he'll pursue a referendum on sovereignty in his first mandate. And he also said Quebec would always be a good partner to the rest of Canada.
1: I've said it earlier in this campaign, but we're all in the same boat and we share the same future. We have the same interests. And we have before us many challenges and problems that we will solve together. So I'm looking forward to work with you.
0: So for more on the election results, we're joined by Francine Pelletier. She is a veteran journalist. Pelletier, my apologies, Francine. a veteran journalist that teaches journalism at Concordia University. Francine, thanks for making time for us.
2: Thank you for having me.
0: Okay, so big picture, how does a minority win for the PQ affect the way it governs?
2: Yeah, well, I think no one has an answer to that question, especially since, A, we've had very few minority governments, and two, none of them have lasted very long. The two minority governments of recent memory, the Liberal government in 2007 and the Pauline Marois PQ government in 2012, lasted 18 months before they had to go back to the polls. So both of those governments had 32 or 33% of the popular vote. Paul St-Pierre Plamondon, he has a difficult name to pronounce. Just to make it easier for you, we do it, we call him PSPP. It's much easier. Okay. So PSPP only has 28% of the vote, which is really, really cutting it thin. So it's a bit of a Pyrrhic victory, you know, like he sounds like, the clip you just played, he sounds like Mark Carney, in fact. He sounds like he's on top of the world and he has he wants to work with everyone and stuff like that, but it's not obvious how he can do that precisely because he is still promising a referendum. I mean, we're still scratching our heads about this. It is a hugely unpopular thing. Generally, you know, politicians, when confronted with the electorate's distaste for something, they pull back, but not PSPP. He's sticking to his guns. Because essentially, the idea of being the courageous soldier that will go ahead anyways, and this is our last stand, and we have to try. This is our dream, and et cetera, et cetera. He's made himself very popular with that kind of bravado, but he has made himself popular within the ranks of the diehard Parti Québécois members. The rest of the electorate, as you can gather from the little percentage of popular vote he got, he'd never managed to move above 30%. He started off at 29% at the beginning of the campaign, and he ended at 28%. So he didn't go and get anyone else. How he governs in such a situation is like, who knows? He will have to make piecemeal deals with one party on one issue, on another party for another issue. And he has, he's already said that he is not going to hold a referendum until Donald Trump is out of the White House. So at least a couple of years down the road. But nevertheless, it hangs like an albatross around his neck. And so he is governing. You know, minority governments are known to govern with one hand tied behind their back. I think it for Paul St-Pierre Plamondon, it's one hand and one foot tied behind his back.
0: He gave PSPB gave an interesting victory speech last night, of course. And I'm wondering what you think this is going to mean for his governing style, like what his modern iteration of Quebec nationalism is going to look like, or his idea of sovereignty.
2: Well, he's trying very hard, and we saw it during the campaign. You know, he's known, one of the one of the things that is working against him, he's not a popular guy. He's hot-tempered, and he has some funny, his judgment seems off, and you know, he tends to fly off the handle and pick fights with the media that dare to criticize him, etc. So He's not seen as someone you really want to go have a beer with, contrary to, you know, our former leader, François Legault. And he's also moved the Parti Québécois much farther to the right than it has been. I mean, the turn towards the right on the political spectrum was started before him. Actually, Pauline Marois began it earlier on with the Charter of Quebec Values and coming down on religious minorities and the wearing religious symbols and things like that. But this is something that Paul Saint-Pierre Plamondon has increased, and the whole idea of the menace of the threat of immigration, etc.
0: So that's I'll have to leave it there, Francine. Yes, I'm so sorry. We've been speaking with Francine Pitt.
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4: I'm Salima Shivji. An arrest in Washington state connected to the Tumblr Ridge mass shooting. A 30-year-old man facing a charge of conspiracy to murder in a foreign country. And the fallout from a dramatic Quebec election. The separatist Parti Québécois wins big. 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
5: From CBC News World This Hour, I'm Stephanie Skanderas. A U.S. resident has been charged in connection to February's deadly mass shooting in Tumblr Ridge, B.C. 30-year-old James Cody Bryant allegedly offered advice, money, and technical assistance to the shooter for 6 months leading up to the attack. 8 people were killed, majority of them school children. FBI Special Agent Mike Harrington alleges Bryant tried to live stream the shooting, though it was shut down within seconds.
6: Bryant agreed to record a live stream feed of the attack and broadcast it in a way that would maximize notoriety for the shooter. Without Bryant's misplaced loyalty and willingness to operate the live stream, we don't ultimately know if the shooter would have gone through with the crime.
5: The arrest comes after months of joint investigation between the RCMP and FBI. Bryant has been charged with conspiracy to murder persons in a foreign country. The RCMP says it's looking into further charges in Canada. Ottawa is giving the U.S. owner of Stelco 5 business days to share a plan to keep jobs at the Hamilton steelmaker or face potential legal action. Ohio-based owner Cleveland Cliffs says it plans to idle parts of steel production and lay off as many as 500 workers. The federal government says that violates binding commitments. President of United Steelworkers Local 1005, Ron Wells, says he expects Cleveland Cliffs to go ahead with the cuts either way.
7: At the end, we hope the federal government takes them to court and the outcome is they're forced to divest. You know, I don't think it would be a bad thing for Canada to have a national steel company. If that's what comes out of it, I think that would be a good thing.
5: Industry Minister Melanie Joly says Ottawa is prepared to seek a court ruling to enforce the agreement. Quebecers woke up to a new government and National Assembly. After nearly a decade of the Coalition Avenir Québec in power, the Parti Québécois has been elected as a minority government. One of the party's main promises is to hold a referendum on the separation of Quebec. Gloria Enriquez has reaction from voters.
8: In the Montreal riding of Quebec's next premier, Paul Saint-Pierre Plamondon, some people like Nancy Daera are not satisfied with the outcome.
9: I didn't vote for him, so no, I'm not happy, but I don't think it's going to change something. So.
8: Jonathan Richard says he does hope things change, especially because life has become expensive.
10: I think it's the part that is the most important for a lot of people.
4: What is important for Marie-France Gagnon is that Quebec stays within Canada, even if she voted for the Parti Québécois, a sovereignist party.
10: Because I love my country, Canada. I love my province, Quebec, but I don't want the separation. So I'm going to vote no.
4: The Parti Québécois has pledged to only hold a referendum when U.S. President Donald Trump is out of office. But the Quebec Liberals and Conservatives have both promised to block any attempt to separate Quebec from Canada. Gloria Enriquez, CBC News, Montreal.
5: A U.S. appeals court has upheld the verdict and sentence for one of the men found guilty of human smuggling in a case that led to a family of four from India freezing to death while attempting to cross the Manitoba-U.S. border in 2022. Harsh Kumar Patel, an Indian national, was sentenced to just over 10 years in prison after being arrested in Chicago in 2024. In a judgment and opinion posted Monday, the appeals court upheld the sentencing decision and found there was sufficient evidence to support the verdict. Russian authorities insist the situation surrounding the pneumonia death of a plague researcher at a Siberian lab is under control. But U.S. Secretary of State Marco Rubio is calling on Moscow to share what it knows.
11: And maybe, you know, there's nothing there. Maybe it's bigger than we thought. We don't know. But I think it would be reckless at this moment, given the limited information we still have, to speculate about what this might or might not be.
5: The UN says it has been in contact with Russian officials after last week's death. The World Health Organization says the risk to public health in that region is low, and it is monitoring the situation. And that is The World This Hour. For CBC News, I'm Stephanie Skanderas.
0: You're listening to On the Go here on CBC Radio 1. I'm Chrissy Holmes. Coming up, we're going to hear from the Premier, opposition, the head of NL Hydro, about the results of the Quebec election. Plus, our tech columnist, Kara Small, is talking about digital technology and how it's linking people and the things they like to the internet like never before. In fact, tech is constantly collecting information and data, and AI agents are the latest form of software taking this approach. So for those concerned about personal privacy, you may wonder what options are available and how much privacy can you afford? We'll talk more about that in just a few moments. Still watching a situation here, still a little bit of traffic backup. We had a couple of traffic accidents that were tracking on the Google heat map here, just checking out traffic throughout the metro area. So we heard reports of a collision on Pitts Memorial just right before the Kilbride exit. Emergency vehicles were said to be still there. Traffic still moving slow. Just keeping an eye on the situation on Kenmount Road just before Kelsey Drive. Traffic backed up in that area as well. Something else also, I got some road closures we'll tell you about before coming up. We'll tell you about before the end of the show. Just a heads up going into the rest of the week, you're definitely going to want to know about. Currently, though, it's the weather's still going pretty good. At least it's holding up its part. Right now in St. John's, 12 degrees, beautiful evening. Right now in Gander, it's 10, still partly cloudy there. Right now in Gander, or Deer Lake, mostly cloudy. 9 degrees. Happy Valley Coos Bay right now. Some light rain coming down. Temperatures at 8 degrees. And currently in Labrador City, it's 4 degrees with light rain. A joyous chant from Parti Québécois headquarters last night following the Paul St. Pierre Plamondon or PSPP's victory. Of course, a new government in Quebec means a brand new business partner when it comes to the Churchill Falls deal. We've got a roundup of voices from this province reacting to the new PQ minority government. And we're going to start with Premier Tony Wakeham, who spoke with Radio Canada's Patrick Butler earlier today.
12: New government in Quebec, Mr. Wakeham, to what extent does this change the process for finalizing the Churchill River agreements?
13: Well, I don't think it changes the process. Obviously, a new premier-elect last night, and we and my team reached out, and I reached out to congratulate the new premier on his election, and we are looking at getting together for a call later on this evening. And, you know, I want to be able to congratulate him in person and then talk about next steps. But, you know, the premier-elect has come out and talked about, you know, it's not his intention to rip anything up. He wants to have a chance to review it, and I look forward to that.
12: The PQ had previously made an issue of the Labrador border, for instance. I mean, do you expect that to come up, to maybe color these talks between both provinces in the next few weeks?
13: Well, I'm hoping there's no discussion about the Labrador border. The Labrador border was set back in 1927, and I'm not going to entertain any discussion about that.
12: You mentioned you're going to talk about next steps. Flesh that out for me a little bit. When we're looking ahead on these negotiations with Hydro-Québec, what is next?
13: So, essentially, we've flushed out a lot of the meat and potatoes of this agreement has been done, as you heard, during the debate in the House of Assembly. So there's a number of definitive agreements that have to be completed. And that process is ongoing. However, obviously, with a new premier elected in Quebec, he's going to have to be brought up to speed about the full details of what's in the agreement and what it means for his province. And coming out of that, then I would expect that we will get together and have a chat and talk about it. And we have time as well, because, of course, when we did the agreement, we allowed for what we were aiming for the end of December. We have it until the end of March. So the new premier is going to need some time to be brought up to speed. And once that happens, I look forward to sitting down and having a conversation with him.
12: What is the status of discussions? Were they put on pause at all during the election in Quebec?
13: Well, the two teams, both Hydro-Québec and Newfoundland Labrador Hydro, continue to go back and forth. Obviously, we're dealing with a lot of technical issues and legal issues and those type of things. So that work can continue. Obviously, though, before any finally definitive agreements are signed, obviously both parties have to agree to sign off on those.
12: Right. Any disappointment on your part to have lost the Coalition Avenir Québec as your partner in this? I mean, you would have done a significant amount of work with Christine Fréchette, and I guess your predecessors would have worked quite closely with François Legault. Is that a loss at all?
13: Well, I think, you know, Christine Fréchette was a good premier for the province of Quebec, as she said in her speech last night. She wears Quebec on her heart, not the Quebec at her heart, and she believed in what she was doing was in the best interest of the people of Quebec. And we had a good working relationship, as you described, and a very respectful relationship. So, you know, anytime someone puts their name forward to run for public office and takes on a role as premier of a province, I mean, I have nothing but utmost respect for them.
0: That's Premier Tony Wakeham speaking with Radio Canada reporter Patrick Butler today. Well, Liberal leader John Hogan worries what a separatist government might mean on a national and international stage. He shared his thoughts with reporter Terry Roberts, as well as his message for the Premier.
14: It's a slim, fragile minority government for the separatist Parti Québécois. What do you make of that?
15: Yeah, I mean, it's a, like you said, it's a separatist government now in Quebec. That's concerning for me as a Canadian. You know, we now have a separatist government in one of our provinces who's promising a referendum to ask to leave the country. You know, I think about the other side of the country as well, where we're having a referendum in Alberta asking about their place in Canada. So at the same time, while the country has really rallied against things happening in the world, particularly with regards to Donald Trump and Team Canada approach, and I think we have come together as a country, at the same time, now we have two provinces questioning where they belong in terms of the nation. And, you know, I don't think it's any secret we're so fortunate to live in a country, and especially Newfoundlanders and Labradorians, we're so lucky to live where we live. But I hope that right now that the federal leaders and provincial leaders from coast to coast to coast come together and make sure we know what we have and how lucky we are. I do everything they can to make sure we keep the country together.
14: All right, so you have a message for the Premier and the negotiators who are trying to reach a deal with a new energy deal on the Churchill River. What is that message now that there's an election concluded in Quebec?
15: Yeah, I mean, we certainly have been following along the last number of months with the Parti Québécois. I mean, we're up in the polls, and they had always commented that they didn't like the deal. They didn't like negotiating and having the federal government involved. But when this new deal was announced with Premier Wakeham in August, they very quickly changed their stance and softened their stance in terms of, rather than saying it's a humiliating deal for Quebec, and now it seems very clear that they think it's a good deal for Quebec. So That in and of itself is a little bit troubling. You have a separatist government who didn't want anything to do with these negotiations and now sees this as a good deal for Quebec. Potentially that might mean, of course, it's not a great deal for Newfoundland and Labrador. We voted against this deal for certain reasons. Market-based pricing, of course, the number one reason why I can't support this new deal. So I think now, hopefully, the Premier has heard from people since the debate closed in the House of Assembly. It's pretty clear to me when we go around the province and talk to people online, social media, of course, the comments are that people are frustrated and angry and disappointed with this deal. So our message now is, look, you know, for the Premier, listen to Newfoundlanders and Labradorians, hear their frustration and hear their anger. Use this as an opportunity with the new government in Quebec to maybe reset. You don't have to start from square one, but you can certainly go to him and say, you know, he's heard very loudly and clearly from Newfoundlanders and Labradorians that there is still some issues that should be put back on the table for the benefit of our province and not for Quebec.
0: That's opposition leader John Hogan speaking with reporter Terry Roberts. So we're going to go to Labrador now for the last word. That's where NL Hydro President Jennifer Williams shared her reaction as well as the what's left on the list of to-dos with the Churchill Falls deal. She was speaking with the CBC's Reagan Burden.
16: So with the election in Quebec last night, obviously it's been of significant interest to us. We've been monitoring comments made, you know, for quite some time. And we certainly have heard that, you know, the new government wouldn't necessarily want to restart, but they would want to do some due diligence. So, you know, we welcome what government in Quebec needs to do. And we look forward to working with Hydro Quebec and their new government and our government to get this done in the next coming period of time.
17: You know, is there room for more negotiations between the two provinces, between NL Hydro, Hydro Quebec?
16: So the 2026 agreement, it really dealt with all of the material issues between the two utilities, the things that made sense to both of us. And so what's remaining to be done between the parties is to turn those material issues into final agreements. And there are still some things to conclude and negotiate in the final agreement. So there is some negotiating ongoing, but we've both agreed as utilities that we won't renegotiate the material terms that we've already agreed.
0: That's Jennifer Williams, President and CEO of NL Hydro, speaking with CBC's Reagan Burden earlier today. You're listening to On the Go, and we've got a traffic advisory we've got to share with you because if you're heading to the East End, you're going to want to know about this. Portugal Cove Roundabout going to be closing tonight, basically in a couple of hours. We're talking Portugal Cove Road, Airport Heights Drive, and Major's Path, closed in all directions from 8 p.m. this evening up to 6 a.m. tomorrow morning. So this is going to be traffic to and from Airport Heights Drive and the St. John's International Airport, going to be detoured basically via the Trans-Canada Highway, Outer Ring Road, Torbay Road, Major's Path, Airport Road, Craig Dobbins Way, Portugal Cove Road. So traffic to and from Airport Heights Drive going to be detoured via Viscount Street, both Trans-Canada Highway ramps to northbound Portugal Cove Road going to be closed. So yeah, if you're heading to or from St. John's International Airport during the closure with passengers, you should plan ahead and allow some extra time, even though, you know, it is a later closure, an overnight closure. But heads up as well, detour signage going to be in place. And just, of course, there's going to be on-site personnel as well. So take your time. Yep, we're rolling with it, all right. And speaking of that, born in Chicago, Illinois on this day back in 1951, Kevin Cronin, lead vocalist and rhythm guitarist for REO Speedwagon, celebrating his 75th today. So we're going to go back to 1978 to roll with the changes.

0: Dario Speedwagon. Right now it's 5:50, 5:20 Atlantic time. Digital technology is linking people to the internet like never before. And that tech is constantly collecting information and data. We're talking details like our location, movements, consumption patterns, age, even income. The data is then used to target what we see online and to influence what we buy. AI agents are the latest form of software taking this approach. For instance, tech company Meta recently released its new Muse product. It is one of a fresh batch of AI-powered agents specifically geared towards individuals as consumers. So if you've had questions like me, we're about to get some answers. Our tech columnist, Takara Small, joins us now to talk more about the situation. Hello, Takara.
1: Hi.
0: Okay, I've seen Muse pop up, but let's start here. I mean, can you break down this latest privacy accusation directed at Meta and why it has people concerned?
1: Yes. So essentially, there was a journalist named Jason Aiton. He works at Inc. magazine, and he's using the Muse by Meta product. This is an AI agent that can help individuals with everyday tasks, such as scheduling or research. Now, this is a new product from Meta. It costs about $20, free actually to $100 USD per month. And the accusation is that this product was able to access some of Jason's personal details, messages, etc., in order to make a recommendation. Now, Jason says that he never gave access. Meta has disputed this claim, saying you can only opt in order for this select permissions to take place. But I think this entire situation really does emphasize how trust and permission is such an important part of the tech surveillance conversation. You know, there is so much data that's collected about us without our explicit consent. And we also live in a world where if someone you know, you work with, a colleague, for example, is sharing details with these, you know, AI tools or other technological apps, they could also be sharing your information you may never know.
0: So, like, how common is it to be just tracked online and tracked in ways that, you know, capture real world movements?
1: You know, from a consumer standpoint, it's actually quite common. There are several, you know, tech products on the market that track your information or at least some of your personal data. I think the most important thing to note is it's become that much harder to live a surveillance-free life. You know, to live a life where you have tools or applications that aren't doing this type of tracking automatically. In fact, there was a study from Northeastern University, and they found that, for example, it's almost impossible to buy a new car these days from one of the big auto brands that isn't tracking you in some capacity, whether that's your location real time, maybe your listing preference, so they can sell and target ads and services to you. You know, it takes a lot of energy and perhaps resources and money for someone to avoid this type of surveillance.
0: Can you give us some more examples
1: of the type of tracking? I mean, it's so extensive. I think one of the examples that sticks out to me the most is there was a very popular flashlight app from 2013. It was available only for Android, and it was only through the Federal Trade Commission investigation that they found that this specific app was not just tracking your geolocation information, but it was sharing that information with networks and other third parties. And again, remember, this is a flashlight app. There is no need for that to exist. If you want a Canadian example, you know, 2022, Canada's Office of the Privacy Commissioner, it found that a very well-known national coffee chain was tracking and recording user movements through its app every 5 minutes, you know, or so, you know, and this is when the app was closed, not necessarily in use. So it goes to show the examples of how very innocuous small things are being used to track people, and the barrier to removing that from someone's life can be quite difficult.
0: That coffee company was Tim Hortons, right?
1: It was Tim Hortons, yes.
0: Right. So, I mean, we use that app every day. A lot of us do. I'll speak for myself. But, I mean, it raises the issue of, like, where are we with privacy? Like, is the expectation, the idea of privacy just different? Is it dead? What is it?
1: It's not dead. It's definitely a luxury good now. You know, it's something that I think only those who can pay or have the resources to implement into protecting their privacy can yield the best results. I always like to tell people it's an economic privilege that we just don't talk about. We talk about how wealth inequality can lead to differences in food and in clean air, and maybe even education, but not privacy. The rich can pay to remain as anonymous as possible. Of course, you know, staying completely invisible is unlikely. You know, this isn't some secret agent movie, but you do have the rich who are paying a lot of money to try and remain as anonymous as possible. In fact, there was an article in The Observer that found that there were high net worth individuals or C-suite people who were paying anything from $10,000 to $200,000 per year to do this, to remove, you know, public profiles or public information about them. This is on top of things that the rich do, like blocking their property from Google Maps, installing GPS jamming systems on their property, you know, buying property through shell companies. I mean, these are all the things that rich people can afford to do that I don't know if the average person can.
0: So if it's so hard to protect our privacy, what's your argument for why people should care?
1: It's a great question, especially because I just, you know, disclosed how difficult and daunting a task like this can be. You know, if rich people are outsourcing this to companies that do this on a full-time basis, should someone care? Should they put that much effort into protecting their privacy? My response is yes. We all deserve privacy. This is a human right that everyone should be afforded, especially young children who don't get to prioritize what's shared about them online. Also, if that is not necessarily speaking to your ethos, there was a study that came from Washington University School of Law from 2017, and they found that groups can be unfairly targeted when there's a massive amounts of data collected about them. And some of the groups that, you know, feel this the most are those that are, you know, low income, financially vulnerable, and that's because they're targeted more with perhaps predatory financial lending schemes or other programs. So this is just one example of why protecting your privacy can actually help you financially down the road. But as well, again, privacy should be a right everyone is afforded.
0: But it sounds like it's getting less affordable based on what you're saying. Like, I mean, is it how possible is it for someone to just avoid being digitally tracked in today's world if, you know, you're not a billionaire?
1: I get this question a lot, and I would say it's very challenging unless you want to live in the middle of a forest and not rely on any smart technology and perhaps a drive, you know, a dumb, and by dumb, I mean not smart tech, car, you know, and even that has its limitations. I think the goal should be for everyone to minimize how much data and details are collected from them by really reviewing what information they give away in applications and when they're signing up for goods or services. If this is something people are interested in, of course, there are free services. The Electronic Frontier Foundation has a step-by-step guide. Again, that does require someone to, I think, to know the basic aspects of, you know, computers and mobile devices, you know, how to operate a Tor, for example. But if that is not something you feel like you can invest in learning or you have the capacity to, just understanding how our world works and opting out instead of in can yield benefits long term.
0: But it can also cost you things like member benefits, I guess. And I'm thinking of every time you go to a cash register to collect points, yes, or hopefully a discount later, you're giving up your privacy on some level. Anyway, a lot to think about there. Takara, thank you for this.
1: My pleasure.
0: That's Takara Small, our technology columnist, who speaks with us every Tuesday here on The Go. That is just about all we can squat into the show here today. And huge thanks for the On The Go crew for squatting it all in. Ken Cave there behind the glass. Also, Gavin Sims, our producer, Julie Skinner. I'm Chrissy Holmes. Thank you for listening. We love hearing from you, too. On the go at cbc.ca.
2: This is CBC News for Newfoundland and Labrador. I'm Juanita Mercer. We begin with reaction to the Quebec election. Premier Tony Wakeham is congratulating the Parti Québécois on their win last night. Earlier today, he told reporters that he expects to have a phone call today with Premier-designate Paul St-Pierre Plamondon. Wakeham says he expects that he won't have to do much convincing in terms of the Churchill Falls Agreement. He says the deal will, quote, sell itself.
3: I think that, you know, the new premier obviously will have to get brought up to speed on the details of the agreement and stuff, but I'm confident that once he does that, that he will see that this is indeed an agreement that is good for Quebec, good for Newfoundland and Labrador, and I look forward to discussions this afternoon, today, and I look forward to future ones.
2: Meanwhile, Plamondon has previously told reporters that he would not cancel the deal, but he would do a review of it. Wakeham says that's to be expected. In other news, this province's energy minister calls a recent shakeup in the oil and gas industry a good thing. UK-based Ithaca Energy is buying Suncor's stakes in three offshore projects, Terra Nova, White Rose, and West White Rose. Energy Minister Lloyd Parrott says the move shows there's international interest in the Grand Banks.
4: When it comes to our offshore, we're looking at a player that's come in from the North Sea who brings a whole lot of, not just a unique identity, but a whole lot of key factors into future development. So it's exciting, very exciting for Newfoundland and Labrador.
2: Parrott says this sale will not have any negative effect on jobs in this province. And now to Stephenville Crossing, where the mayor says she's angry. That's because the province plans to demolish a building in the town. It was announced yesterday that the Martin Gallant building will be torn down. It was supposed to be the location for a new courthouse, but government says the price tag ballooned from more than $28 million to $40 million. And government says there are significant structural problems with the building and contaminated soil on the site. Lisa Lucas is the mayor of Stephenville Crossing. She says the demolition is a huge loss for the community, and she has questions about the timeline for the work.
5: To go and put a fence up around it and say, well, you know, we'll leave it till next year? No, that better not be the plan. We want that down, and we want it down now if they're deeming it this unsafe. Kids are attracted to, say, you know, areas like this, and if they're saying structurally these columns could collapse, well, you know, obviously, we don't want kids in there when that happens.
2: Meanwhile, at an unrelated announcement in Cornerbrook today, Premier Tony Wakeham called the courthouse project a fiasco due to its ballooning price tag. Well, there's no snow yet in St. John's, but one group is planning ahead with calls for a more robust snow clearing plan in the city. A sidewalk snow clearing rally was held outside City Hall earlier this afternoon, led by the Social Justice Cooperative. Michelle LeClaire is with the group, and she's also an occupational therapist. She says poor snow clearing can affect people's livelihoods.
6: A small slip can be detrimental to the rest of your life and to everyone around you. And we're getting out there. My main reason for getting out there is bringing the human functioning aspect and just how detrimental this is to everyone's ability to be safe and get through the winter without more trauma, more injury.
2: LeClaire says the city's snow clearing strategy needs to change so that roads are safer for pedestrians. She says the group is bringing this issue up now before the snow falls so that it's top of mind when the city decides on its budget for snow clearing. And a quick note for drivers in St. John's, the Portugal Cove roundabout will be closed overnight tonight in order to get some paving done. The roundabout at the intersection of Airport Heights Drive and Major's Path will be closed in all directions from 8 p.m. this evening, so starting in just a couple of hours, until 6 a.m. tomorrow morning. There will be detours in place for people traveling in and out of Airport Heights, as well as the airport. And that's your

0: Heritage and the Fishery. I'm Paula Gale. Welcome to the broadcast. First up, though, there's been another right whale sighting in Conception Bay. DFO sent out a notice today saying that an endangered North Atlantic right whale has been spotted near Holyrood. They're asking that people fishing in the area operate with increased vigilance. The department says this detection does not trigger any fishery closures, and they're reminding people to report all right whale sightings to DFO. It's not yet known if this is one of the two right whales that were hanging around Conception Bay in recent months. Well, our first guest says the federal fisheries minister has failed the public by ruling out a food fishery for lobster. Last week, we told you that Joanne Thompson told the FFAW in a letter that a recreational fishery for lobster won't be considered. The letter was then made public by the union. Now, the man behind this lobby, Kyle Mulcahy, sent us a press release saying he's shocked and deeply disappointed by this. But will he continue his lobby? We reached him earlier today at his home in Two Good Arm. Well, thank you so much for joining us again. First of all, did you hear anything from Joanne Thompson directly? Like, how did you find out that she didn't want to support this initiative?
1: Well, the way I found out was a post from the FFAW with a letter from Minister Thompson.
0: And, like, how do you feel about finding it out that way, you know?
1: Well, it was a bit unsettling. For the House of Commons petition, I put my boots on. I walked, visited the community, asked people what they wanted. They took the time to read the petition, submitted the petition, and then to find out from a third party of a preemptive response to the petition was a little unsettling. And frankly, it didn't feel like the democratic process was followed of a House of Commons petition.
0: Okay. In this letter, though, I am going to reference it here. Minister Thompson explained that 104,000 lobster traps were voluntarily removed, you know, recently, and 262 enterprises were retired in order to keep the fishery viable. I mean, are you saying in your press release that you're shocked? I mean, that she doesn't want to support this, but are you actually shocked? I mean, considering what she's saying here, and she is the fisheries minister, you know, she's supporting, you know, commercial fisheries.
1: Yes, Paula, because also in that letter, she states that she will only work with harvesters, industry, and Indigenous partners. Now, that program that she's referring to, the Atlantic Lobster Sustainability Measures Program, was a $9 million program. Who paid for that $9 million? 60% of it was taxpayers. 40% was the FFAW. So certainly the citizens of Newfoundland, Labrador, and Canadians have a say in the lobster food fishery, and she completely ignored us.
0: Kyle, since last week, I mean, are you hearing from more people? You know, I mean, we've heard from the fishing industry now, we've heard from the minister, but are you hearing from more like regular people across this province that this is something that they want?
1: The discussion on this, Paul, actually, since the release of that letter has grown exponentially. It's been almost overwhelming to keep up with the comments. I try to stay engaged with people to have the discussion, and that's what we wanted, was a discussion. But the minister refused to have any discussion. She sent a letter to a third party and basically said it will not be considered. So it's great to see that Newfoundlanders and Labradorians are seeing this, and people like you are reaching out, and they wanted to bring it to the public's knowledge.
0: Yeah, and we are a show that, you know, covers the fishing industry quite extensively and other issues, you know, in connection with fish and with the ocean. And I just want to point out that the landed value of, you know, this province's lobster fishery for 2025 was $135 million. This fishery is very important to the lives of many fishermen. It helps support rural economies across the province. So there is a huge worry. You know, there is, you know, people in the industry, others are very worried that, you know, a food fishery could kind of upset a balance here, you know? So in stating all that, are you still going to pursue this?
1: Now, commercial fisheries and non-commercial fisheries for lobster exist all over the world, and they exist harmoniously. The vast majority of

0: landed lobster in Newfoundland and Labrador. It shipped off the island. So there's no founded argument where it will destroy the lobster fishery in Newfoundland and Labrador.
1: But just thinking about people's concerns, and I know I asked you this last time and you said it was up for debate, but can you just think about like how many lobsters per week or per month or whatever that you can see being, you know, that would to you would be a reasonable amount to fish, you know, recreationally?
0: That was the discussion, Paul, that we wanted the minister to look at. We wanted the minister to establish a conservation-focused lobster food fishery. And she flat out rejected it, saying it will not be considered.
1: Okay, so where do you go from here?
0: Well, from here, we wait for the minister's official response in the House of Commons. And the House of Commons has standing orders, and there's a procedure to be followed. And it is clear in the standing orders that the response is to be tabled in the House of Commons, not to a third-party union.
1: Okay, so do you know anything about when this response will be tabled? Like, what's your understanding of all this?
0: I don't know when it will be tabled, but the rules are once the petition has been tabled in the House of Commons, the minister or whoever's receiving the petition has 45 days to respond.
1: Okay, so how many days ago did you put it forward? How many days into the 45 days are we right now?
0: So MP May presented it in the House of Commons on the 21st of September. So I believe if my math is correct, that's going to be the beginning of November at some time. We should expect to have received an official response.
1: Okay, Kyle, I guess we'll just wait and see what happens. Thank you so much for your time.
0: Thank you, Paula.
1: That was Kyle Mulcahy. It's time for a song now. Here are the Irish Descendants.
2: Well, it's blackfish at play.

0: The Irish descendants there with Free in the Harbor from their tribute to Stan Rogers. I'm Polly Gale. This is the broadcast. Well, on Friday, we brought you to the launch of the new Harvesters Network, an initiative led by the FFAW to help encourage new entrants into the fishing industry. We heard some of Lynn Paddock's opening remarks at the event. He's the Minister of Jobs, Growth and Rural Development. But I also interviewed Minister Paddock about what his government is doing to ensure the fishery has enough workers.
1: There's challenges right across many industries, and that's evident in our fishing industry. So to be here and to be able to, for government to help partners collaborate and bring young fish harvesters together so that we focus on the future of one of the most important industries to the province, yeah, I'm very pleased to be able to do that.
0: How worrisome is the future in terms of having enough people to run this very important industry?
1: You know, it is a concern, but I think if the economics, and it is still a viable and attractive industry, then, you know, that's what this is all about, is setting the conditions so that people want to come in to the fishery. So, you know, having the new harvesters network is one. You know, there's other programs that we're looking at as well. One that we have underway as well as the Harvester Enterprise Loan Program. So all of that into totality helps, I guess, put a floor under new entrants to encourage them to come into fishery and to grow within the fishery.
0: I mean, we lost, you know, a generation or two of fish harvesters because of the moratorium in 1992. I'm sure you remember it very well. But I mean, you mentioned post-secondary and you know, just regular K-12 schools. What are we, I mean, are young people thinking of this as a career? What are we missing out here? You know, what messages are not getting into the classrooms, especially if, you know, the person, you know, the whole generational thing, right? You would follow in your father's footsteps or your grandfather's footsteps, but that's changed. Let's talk about the education part of it, I guess.
1: So I guess there's a couple aspects to that, Paula. So, you know, first and foremost, yes. So there's the family, I might as well say, lineage, right? So, you know, there's some there that will follow in their family lines with regards to fishing. We see a lot of that. But it's, you know, beyond that is encouraging, you know, people to get involved. So some of it is educating on the opportunities, because if people don't know, they won't seek it. So that's why, you know, this program with the Young Harvesters Network and also reaching out through education institutions to let young Newfoundlanders and Labradorians right across our province know about the opportunity that is there in the fishery, which encompasses all of our provinces. You know, we're starting to see some pickup, right? Because I was talking to Marine Institute earlier, so their numbers are up for the master program. So some of this doesn't happen overnight, but we're at a stage here now where we have to put some encouragement there between government and the various partners to help move this along at a better pace with regards to getting new entrants into the fishery.
0: How much does, I guess, some of the encouraging news in terms of northern cod, I mean, how much right now, you know, this has been a good year for inshore fishermen in terms of northern cod, you know, do people realize that the opportunity is there? Like, are we going to be able to have enough people to fish this lucrative species in the coming, you know, next summer, the summer after?
1: Yeah, so you're right. So, you know, the TAC increase, total allowable catch increase for cod has truly up the fish harvesters this year. I've spoken to a number of fish harvesters, and this has been a really good year, a banner year for them. So that helps. And if the economic opportunity is there with regards to, you know, a return on investment for what they're investing in for vessels and equipment, and even for crew with regards to their share from the profits, then you're going to see people want to come into it. But, you know, and then if they see this positive, you know, particularly for cod tackle over a few years, I think you will see even more. I believe, you know, we almost see it in the same thing with mining. If there's a good dollar to be earned, people will go after it. And some of that is the need to know about the opportunity to be able to go after it and how to go after it.
0: In terms of the previous Liberal government, what is your government doing differently? Does your government look at this industry differently, say, than our previous Liberal governments?
1: Well, let me, you know, I will say two things there. So this program here for the Young Fish Harvesters Network had stalled. We moved on this immediately. We recognize the importance of the and the value of our traditional industries, you know, particularly fishing, mining, forestry. So, and we, you know, we've also launched a rural revitalization strategy, and I view fishing as an anchor for rural revitalization because it touches so many communities across the bays and right across our province. So, you know, supporting fishing, it's about all of us because, as I indicated, when the fishing industry does well, we see it in, you know, restaurants in St. John's. We see it in the car dealerships right across the province. So investing in fishing industry is about being smart economically.
0: All right, listen, thank you so much.
1: Thanks.
2: That was Lynn Paddock. He's the Minister of Jobs, Growth and Rural Development. I was speaking to him this past Friday at the first ever New Harvesters Initiative, or Summit, sorry. All right, on to something else now. Something to eat or put on your garden? How much interest is there in monetizing the invasive green crab? As we told you last month, Fisheries and Oceans Canada has been looking for expressions of interest for ways this crab can be utilized instead of destroyed. The initial deadline was September 25th. For an update, the CBC's Peter Cowan spoke with Lynn Lush. She's a senior biologist with the Aquatic Invasive Species Program.
3: So we've gotten some good response. Some of the responses have been from individuals who are looking to actually harvest the green crab, which is the next step in the process. So we've had some conversations with future, hopefully, interested harvesters. So right now we do have several expressions of interest on the table that are currently being reviewed by the working group that were the ones that worked together to come up with a recommendation. And we are, in the next couple of weeks, we'll be reviewing those and hopefully have some guidance as to next steps. And then within a short time span, hope to have the notice to fishers placed again to have the next step, which is the request for harvesters to come forward.
4: So you're pretty hopeful then that there will be, that there is something viable on the horizon then that will be able to make use of all this green crab.
3: I am hopeful, yes. There seems to be some very valuable and reasonable expressions of interest there that have reasonable expectations and want to work for, honestly, all of them want to work for the betterment of the ecosystem in addition to this economic opportunity.
4: How unusual is it to introduce a new species to, you know, like normally when we're having the conversations, it's there's the existing species that have been fished for many, many years. How unusual is it to have something brand new that you're now having to figure out how to manage?
3: So I'm not really aware of how unusual that is. I don't work with emerging fisheries, but I will say that it is unique in that we are looking at a economic opportunity through a commercial harvest for an invasive species. This is very different, and it's not a traditional commercial harvest. We're not developing a sustainable fishery here. We're developing a fishery that is supposed to fundamentally work itself out of product to deliver. So those are different. That's a very different outlook on a fishery.
2: That was Lynn Lush. She's a senior biologist with the Aquatic Invasive Species Program at DFO. To say goodbye now, this is Peter Willie Youngtree with Forces of Nature. I'm Polly Gale. I'll see you soon.

0: think you are safe from prosecution because you did not pull the trigger or were not physically present at the scene of the crime, think again.
1: U.S. and Canadian authorities announced the arrest of an American in connection to the mass shooting in Tumbler Ridge, B.C. in February. The 30-year-old Washington State resident is accused of helping the shooter plan and carry out the deadly attack. And the RCMP say more charges could be ahead in this country. This is Your World Tonight. I'm Salima Shivji. Also on the program.
2: I'll be the premier of everyone in Quebec. I've said it earlier in this campaign, but we're all in the same boat and we share the same future.
1: The Parti Québécois takes the helm as the Coalition Avenir Québec fails to win even a single seat. But with the PQ capturing barely more than a quarter of the popular vote and a minority government, there's plenty of uncertainty, including whether a promised referendum on separation is even possible in this mandate. We begin in the U.S. with a dramatic development in the investigation into the Tumbler Ridge mass shooting. Law enforcement have arrested a 30-year-old resident of Washington State. They say the suspect helped the Tumbler Ridge shooter plan and carry out the shootings, which killed eight people and wounded scores more. The accused is charged with conspiracy to murder people in a foreign country and is scheduled to appear in court at this hour. Georgie Smythe has been following this developing story. Georgie, you've been going through the indictment. What have we learned from that?
3: We've heard lots of new details from this update in Seattle. In this indictment, 30-year-old James Cody Bryant from Bellingham is named as knowingly and willfully conspiring with Jesse Van Rootseler, referred to in these documents as JVR, with the mass shooting that killed six children and two adults in Tumbler Ridge on February 10th. Police say JVR and Bryant, who both identify as transgender, met online 3 years ago and in the months leading up to the mass shooting spoke frequently about the shooter's plans to carry out violence. They say Bryant encouraged and aided the shooter's plans, including failed attempts to broadcast the attack. Police say Bryant sent money over PayPal for the shooter to buy a lighter that would be attached to an explosive the shooter planned to use during the attack. Police allege over the months they spoke on the platform Discord, Bryant provided tactical advice, including what firearms to use, and sent JVR money for shoes to wear during the shooting. In the chat log, Bryant admits to the shooter of being the only one who could stop the shooting at that point. The FBI's Mike Harrington also spoke about chilling details of Bryant, who he referred to as the shooter's co-conspirator, allegedly instructing the shooter to start a car that day to get to the school. That is after the shooter killed their mother and stepbrother in their house.
0: And Bryant was fully aware when the murders had begun. So even after the shooter had already tragically killed two family members, Bryant assisted the shooter in successfully traveling to a second location to take even more lives.
3: I should mention the details made public in this press conference are a big surprise because until today there hasn't been any indication that anyone else other than the shooter was involved in this mass shooting event at Tumbler Ridge Secondary School on February 10th.
1: Right. So, Georgie, people hearing this news today might be wondering why it's taken so long for this information to be made public by police officials, especially given some of that criticism the RCMP faced for not confirming some details or answering questions around the shooting earlier this year.
3: Yeah, the RCMP's acting assistant commissioner, Elijah Rain, was actually asked about that in Seattle today, and this is what he said.
4: Our decision not to publicly disclose further details did not mean we had not determined some of those answers. Rather, it was to protect the integrity of the work being done in both Canada and the United States, specifically in British Columbia and Washington State. This was to prepare for the possibility that criminal charges could be pursued.
3: Now, the RCMP say this isn't the end. Their investigations are still ongoing and there still could be more charges.
1: Okay, the CBC's Georgie Smythe in Vancouver for us. Thanks for this.
3: You're welcome.
1: From a majority government to zero seats, Quebec voters have sent a clear message about who they don't want to lead their province anymore, the Coalition Avenir Québec. Now the Parti Québécois is back in power after more than a decade, reshaping relations with the rest of the country and putting separation from Canada back on the agenda. Sarah Levitt has more from Montreal.
5: Parti Québécois leader Paul St-Pierre Plamondon welcomed by party faithful after securing a minority win, a big political comeback for the PQ 4 years after being knocked down to just 3 seats. But the path forward will require collaboration.
6: Nous allons gouverner pour tous les Québécois.
5: St-Pierre Plamondon saying he will govern for all Quebecers even if they voted for another party. This election, an almost complete redrawing of the province's electoral map, with the popular vote not reflecting seats gained or lost.
7: We've never actually had an election in the history of Canada where every single party failed to get 30% of the vote.
5: Eric Grenier is the founder of TheWrit.ca, a political blog. The PQ secured a minority government with 28% of the popular vote. The Coalition Avenir Québec, the party in power for the last 8 years, was wiped out. It managed to lose every seat, despite a popular vote higher than Québec Solidaire, which won 9.
7: The last time we saw a party go from majority government to 0 seats was the New Brunswick PCs back in 1987.
8: J'ai remis ma démission.
5: The CAQ leader, Christine Fréchette, announcing she's stepping down. The PQ, though, not the only party with a comeback.
9: Nous avons remporté des victoires.
5: The Liberal Party had just 18 seats heading into the campaign, and they more than doubled that to become the official opposition. The latest iteration of the Conservative Party went from no seats last election to 19 this time around. Those parties both federalist, not there to support the PQ's separatist agenda.
10: It essentially obliterates any hope that Paul St-Pierre Plamondon might have had of holding a referendum in this mandate.
5: Paul Wells is an author and journalist.
10: They should have little trouble governing on bread and butter issues for the next year or so. Anything tricky or surprising is going to be very difficult.
5: Some Quebecers aren't so sure about a referendum either.
11: I don't like it. It's not the time to do a referendum.
12: I'm not sure it's going to work.
13: Even if we have a referendum, the power will go to the people to decide.
14: I just spoke with the Premier Designate.
5: In Ottawa, Prime Minister Mark Carney says it's important to focus on the present. The PQ has promised a referendum isn't in the cards as long as U.S. President Donald Trump is in office.
14: It's a crucial time for Quebec. It's a crucial time for our country. This is not a time to wait for something a few years down the road. It's a time to act. It's a time for boldness.
5: St-Pierre Plamondon promising to collaborate in what some expect to be a rocky relationship. Sarah Levitt, CBC News, Montreal.
1: Watching from the other side of the country, the people of Alberta. They're now less than 2 weeks away from their own referendum on whether to have a proper vote on whether to separate from Canada. Sheehan Desjardins has that story from Calgary.
15: The big win by a separatist party in Quebec, sending a signal to another movement provinces away.
16: You know what? Maybe it's going to help Alberta independence in some way, shape, or form.
15: Mitch Sylvester wants an independent Alberta. He heads the Alberta Prosperity Project. With the referendum on whether to hold a separation vote now under 2 weeks away.
16: I think if people feel that, you know, there's other places in Canada that aren't happy with what's going on, I think it'll give them more reason to actually look at what's going on. And we're firmly in the camp that if people understand what we see, that they'll be very much open to the idea of what we're doing.
15: And it's not just people who want to separate that see this as good news.
17: Well, there's a long list of things we can learn from Quebec.
15: Former Quebecer Ben Trudeau is now living in a town near Red Deer. He describes himself as a fierce sovereignist, wanting Alberta to stay in Canada, but he would like more provincial independence and thinks an alliance with Quebec could help.
17: If we partner with them, well, we just do more than double our presence in Ottawa to get stuff done the way we'd like.
15: But it's not all apples to apples. There are stark differences between the two provinces, says Mount Royal University political science prof Lori Williams.
18: There are a lot of moving parts, both in Quebec and in Alberta, and it's going to take really skilled political stick handling to manage them.
15: In Quebec, for example, it's a separatist party leading the charge. In Alberta, it's more grassroots.
18: There has always been an appetite for advancing and protecting Quebec's language and culture. In Alberta, we don't see the same kind of sort of cultural foundation, but there are similar identity concerns.
15: As for Mitch Sylvester, he says he met with PQ leader Paul St-Pierre Plamondon during a trip to Calgary and was surprised that despite the difference.
16: It was amazing, how we line up.
15: A one-hour meeting became 4, he says, and they've kept in touch.
16: The most important thing that I think that Mr. Plamondon, made very clear to everybody in the room is that the level of government that neither one of us needs is the federal level. So as a consequence to that, I'm sure he's going to pursue that, as are we.
15: Of course, that's up to Albertans on October 19th, choosing whether or not to start the legal process to hold another referendum on separation from Canada. Chien Desjardins, CBC News, Calgary.
1: Coming right up, Steely Resolve. The federal government pens a strongly worded letter to the American owner of Hamilton-based steelmaker Stelco with a threat of legal action over announced layoffs. Plus, a blockbuster deal, what the merger of two Hollywood heavyweights could mean for the world of entertainment. And later, we'll have this story.
8: Health nuts and gym rats say they're feeling stretched in the wallet.
12: I mean, it's a little upsetting, frankly. I usually buy in bulk.
8: The price of a popular nutrition supplement, whey protein, is soaring as demand grows and supply shrinks.
19: If we could source 100% of everything that we needed from inside Canada, we would opt for that.
8: I'm Nisha Patel in Toronto. What's driving the trend and why companies here are having a tough time keeping up? That's coming up on Your World Tonight.
1: In the middle of an ongoing trade war between Canada and the U.S., the federal government is putting pressure on Stelco to save up to 500 jobs in southern Ontario. Some of the steelmaker's operations are set to wind down on Friday. Ottawa warns if the company's American owner doesn't deliver a plan, it could face legal action. Philippe de Montigny explains.
20: The type of steel at Stelco.
21: After speaking up for Stelco's continued operations on Monday in the House of Commons, Industry Minister Mélanie Joly penned a strongly worded letter to the company, expressing extreme disappointment over its intention to lay off up to 500 workers. The minister says the job cuts breach commitments made by the U.S. owner Cleveland-Cliffs when it took over the steelmaker 2 years ago.
22: The workers of Stelco deserve better from their American-owned parent who made representations. This government will pursue them to the full force.
21: Prime Minister Mark Carney even threatened to take Cleveland-Cliffs to court, something Joly echoed in her letter. She's giving the company 5 business days to come up with a plan to maintain jobs or face legal action. Ron Wells is the local union's president at United Steelworkers.
23: In the end, we hope the federal government takes them to court, and the outcome is they're forced to divest.
24: We haven't really seen this in action, though.
21: Sandy Walker is a senior partner at Denton's law firm and co-chairs the Competition and Foreign Investment Review Group. She points out that back in 2010, Ottawa had threatened to sue U.S. Steel, the owner of Stelco at the time, over promises to protect jobs.
24: The government was going to take U.S. Steel to court, but they reached a settlement.
21: Business lawyer Nasira Eladri says a settlement like this one allowed Stelco to continue operations and secured further investment in Canada.
25: U.S. Steel agreed to keep both plants running until 2015, to invest another $50 million and to put $3 million in community. As far as the public record shows, it is the only time Ottawa has gone to court over commitments like this.
21: CBC News reached out to Cleveland-Cliffs for comment, but so far no response. Last week, the company said it has the interest of Stelco workers in mind and will continue to work with Ottawa to minimize the impact of the current market situation. But Minister Joly says the company did not seek support through programs designed to preserve jobs and maintain operations. Today, the Ontario and federal governments pledged to invest more than $200,000 to help protect steel and manufacturing workers in the Hamilton area. The funding will help 75 job seekers upgrade their skills and transition to in-demand careers. Philippe de Montigny, CBC News, Toronto.
1: A multi-billion dollar mega merger is bringing two Hollywood film and TV titans under one banner. 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
27: In a statement, the CEO, David Ellison, called it historic, but some are questioning what the impact will be.
0: Consumers are bracing for higher prices.
27: Mike Prue is with Forrester, a research company that's been checking in with consumers. He says they're worried about separate streaming services now all under one company.
0: It is going to lead to downstream price hikes to be able to not only grow profitability, but pay off some of the debt that the company is going to have to deal with.
27: Here in Canada, Bell Media has a deal that puts HBO content on Crave, Rogers airs Discovery content, and Corus has some material from Paramount. It's unclear when those deals expire and what this merger could mean down the line. Meanwhile, within the industry, job cuts are expected. And while Skydance has committed to increasing film production in the U.S., a report for Los Angeles County says the merger could lead to thousands of TV and film job losses. Keldon Bester is with the Canadian Anti-Monopoly Project. He's worried about what that means for the industry here in Canada.
2: And we should expect a bit more of a more fierce knife fight over where production actually occurs as this pie continues to shrink.
27: Giants in journalism are part of this deal too. Skydance not only has CBS, but CNN now, which U.S. President Donald Trump temporarily banned from the White House last month. And that has some journalism experts raising red flags.
3: The Ellison family is openly allied with Trump.
27: Dwayne Winsek is a professor of journalism at Carleton University.
3: The United States is in a crisis with respect to democracy. Institutions and normative underpinnings of democracy are under assault, unlike any other time since the Second World War. And so I think we have a confluence of forces here that are not good for the future of a free press in the United States.
27: Ellison has said CNN will continue to have editorial independence and will be forming a news editorial independence board. Magda Gebrselassie, CBC News, Toronto.
1: 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Give us a follow. As Israel prepares to mark 3 years since the October 7th attacks, Prime Minister Benjamin Netanyahu is denying allegations he knew what was coming. Hamas militants killed about 1,200 people and kidnapped hundreds more. The authors of a new book claim Netanyahu ignored high-level warnings of an impending attack. Senior international correspondent Margaret Evans has more from Tel Aviv.
4: Netanyahu received a phone call from Mohammed bin Zayed, the president of the United Emirates, that warned him that Yahya Sinwar is planning something very big, attacking Israel.
6: Israeli journalist Shlomi Eldar co-authored the book, alleging that the UAE president warned Benjamin Netanyahu by telephone that the Hamas Gaza chief was preparing a major attack on Israel 10 days before executing it.
4: The warning was not specific. He didn't say the day or the front from Gaza Strip or the West Bank.
6: Eldar also says that according to his sources, Netanyahu didn't share the warning with his advisors.
4: Not chief of staff, not the head of the Shin Bet, not of the head of the Mossad.
6: Netanyahu has denounced the book as a lie, along with recent reports that Egypt too had shared similar warnings.
7: I didn't ignore any warnings because I didn't receive any warnings. I mean, that's a complete hoax, but
6: the allegation, not confirmed or denied by the UAE, comes just weeks before a pivotal election for Netanyahu, who has consistently resisted calls for a state commission of inquiry into security failings.
9: It's 3 years, and it's become harder.
6: The face of Ayel Eshel's daughter, Roni, now graces a memorial stone along the Israeli-Gaza border, not far from where she and 14 other young women performing military service were killed on October 7th. They were part of a surveillance unit, each monitoring a section of Israel's fortified fence with Gaza. that their repeated warnings of unusual Hamas activity were dismissed by senior officers is already well documented.
9: The warning was came. It was there.
6: Eshel has little faith that Netanyahu will agree to a commission.
9: He knew everything. He knew everything.
6: If Netanyahu did ignore the warnings, the obvious question is why. Some analysts trace it to Netanyahu's policy in the past of propping up Hamas in Gaza to undermine the Palestinian Authority in the West Bank and prospects for a Palestinian state, making it easier for Hamas leader Yahya Sinwar to dupe Israel, says former Mossad intelligence chief Danny Yatom.
5: The misconception was that Sinwar did not want war, and he is going to do his utmost in order to avoid a war. Of course, it was a big mistake.
6: Netanyahu has dismissed the recent reports of ignored intelligence warnings as propaganda by his political opponents. Margaret Evans, CBC News, Tel Aviv.
10: More than a quarter of a million people flooded streets across France today in support of students who have been protesting for 2 weeks. Young people are livid about rundown school buildings and teacher shortages across the country. They're calling for more education funding. Some of today's rallies ended in clashes with riot police. In Paris and Marseille, officers fired tear gas to disperse protesters. And France's prime minister says it is the most violent student demonstrations in decades, while trade unions and rights groups are accusing the police of using unnecessary force. More than 6,000 people have been arrested since the protests broke out, most of them minors. Kenya has confirmed its first case of Ebola. Officials say a Kenyan citizen has died after traveling from the Democratic Republic of Congo to Kenya on Saturday. The patient had been ill for about a month and was treated in several hospitals in DR Congo. Health Minister Aden Duale says he managed to pass the health screening when he arrived at the airport.
11: He passed through the immigration desk and he was transported by a relative and a friend directly from JKIA to Nairobi Hospital, where he was quickly isolated in a separate room at the accident and emergency area in the hospital.
10: A senior health ministry official says the medication the patient was taking may have masked his symptoms. Authorities in Kenya have placed the country's border points on high alert and are monitoring for possible additional cases. Dozens of contacts have either been identified or are being traced and quarantined. It's a diet trend flooding grocery store aisles and social media feeds, adding protein to just about everything. Cereal, snacks, even coffee drinks. Protein cold foam, anyone? And that demand is pushing up prices, particularly for whey protein. Add in a trade war and the cost could climb even higher. Nisha Patel has this report.
13: It's so expensive. I'm just cutting back.
14: Jennifer Mason is a new mom in Toronto, paying more attention to what she eats. A diet that includes whey protein. But lately, soaring prices are giving her sticker shock.
13: I'm trying to find protein in the food that I'm eating rather than actually getting powder itself.
14: From chips to popcorn, even candy, major brands are adding whey protein to packaged snacks and fast food menus. It's creating a global shortage, doubling the price of the raw ingredient over the past year and a half. Those companies are trying to appeal to customers who want high-protein food.
16: Everyone's protein maxing.
14: On social media, influencers are pushing protein maxing, a trend of consuming protein at every opportunity. And as more people take weight loss drugs like Ozempic, some are also eating more protein to prevent muscle loss.
17: It's mainly demand driven. We've seen a whole market open up.
14: John Murray says it's become a big issue. He handles marketing at Daryl's Bars, a protein bar maker near Windsor, Ontario.
17: Those larger companies, they're securing large orders of whey for their new products. And that leaves the little guys like us scrambling to try and secure enough for our operations.
8: Daryl's Bars imports most of its whey from the U.S. Now Ottawa's 50% retaliatory tariff could spike costs even more. Though some businesses may be eligible for tariff relief, Murray says it's just added pressure.
17: If we could source 100% of everything that we needed from inside Canada, we would opt for that.
8: But whey protein isn't produced on its own. It's what's left over from making cheese. The U.S. produces a lot of cheese, which is why it's also a major producer of whey protein. In Canada, there aren't many facilities that handle the expensive, complicated process. Food economist Mike Von Massow says boosting supply quickly is tough.
12: We can't produce milk just for the whey. That's not economic, even though the price is up. The rest of the milk would be a byproduct.
8: Some companies may turn to other countries like New Zealand for imports, which will bring up shipping costs. Von Massow says it could take some time for the market to adjust.
12: I think your protein drink is probably going to get more expensive and it's likely to stay more expensive for a while.
8: For now, some protein users say they'll swallow the cost.
15: So paying like the more expensive price because it's part of my routine. I work out a lot.
18: I mean, it's a little upsetting, frankly. I usually buy in bulk.
8: Others say they'll try plant-based alternatives and unprocessed whole foods to fill the gap. Nisha Patel, CBC News, Toronto.
10: And finally, an underwater phenomenon is making waves on the West Coast. It's not quite a tsunami, but the giant Kelvin wave is currently moving its way up the West Coast of the Americas, raising sea levels. And this year's El Nino phenomenon could worsen its effects, like storm surges and high tides. Bill Merrifield is a research scientist with Environment and Climate Change Canada.
19: When these Kelvin waves reach the coast of South America, there's nowhere sort of further east for this pileup of water to go. And so it splits and starts running up and down the coasts of the Americas toward further South America, but also toward where we live on the Canadian West Coast.
10: Smaller waves have already reached BC earlier in the summer, but the giant wave is expected in a week or two. The CBC's Anayat Singh has written on why this is happening, and he's looked at some of the unknowns, like who could be affected and how.
20: So scientists do know what happens during a Kelvin wave, but they don't know exactly how the global warming, the warming oceans is going to play into that. So they're watching to see what this is going to do for coastal ecosystems, for erosion of beaches, and also for things like invasive species that might move up with these warmer waters and this wave.
10: Lots more to learn about this giant underwater wave. You can read the full story. It's up on our website, or you can go see it on the CBC News app. Thanks for being with us. This has been Your World Tonight for Tuesday, October 6th. I'm Salima Shivji. Good night.

0: With your Environment Canada weather update for Newfoundland and Labrador, I'm Juanita Mercer. In Labrador City and Wabush tonight, cloudy skies with a chance of showers or flurries and a low of zero. Tomorrow looks much the same with the temperature going up a smidge to plus four. In Churchill Falls tonight, rain ending before morning, then cloudy, some snow over higher terrain and a low of zero. Tomorrow looks cloudy with a chance of showers or flurries and a high of plus five. In Upper Lake Melville and Eagle River tonight, about 5 to 10 millimeters of rain, except snow over higher terrain, about 5 centimeters, and a low of plus 2. That rain will end tomorrow morning, then mainly cloudy, and a high of 8. To the island now. In the St. John's and Metro area tonight, it's partly cloudy with a chance of showers and an overnight low of 9. Tomorrow looks mainly cloudy with a chance of showers and a high of 13. In Gander and Grand Falls, Windsor tonight, it's partly cloudy with a good chance of some showers there and an overnight low of plus 8. Tomorrow looks mainly cloudy and a high of 11. In Cornerbrook and Bay St. George, there's showers tonight, 5 to 10 millimeters, temperature steady near 7. Those showers should end tomorrow morning, then it's looking mainly cloudy with a high of 10. And to Port Saunders and the Straits, showers there tonight as well, and an overnight low of 7. Tomorrow looks cloudy with a chance of showers and a high of 10. And that's your Environment Canada weather update. I'm Juanita Mercer.
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4: Hello, I'm Neil Kirksall.
5: Good evening, I'm Chris Howden. This is As It Happens. Tonight,
4: malice aforethought. The FBI announces the arrest of a Washington State resident who allegedly encouraged and advised the shooter in Tumbler Ridge, BC.
5: A young woman from Okinawa organizes a protest after a U.S. Marine allegedly kills a local woman. She tells us it's time for the American military to leave the island for good.
4: The particulars, a Canadian scientist who works with the winner of this year's Nobel Prize for Physics, explains Frances Hulzon's work on the small but mighty particle called the neutrino.
5: Stranger than fiction, best-selling British author, politician, and scandal magnate Jeffrey Archer is remembered by a journalist and biographer who followed his every move.
4: Paint the town redolent. A tourism group in Finland wants to hire someone to spend a week sniffing around its islands in the hopes of proving that the Turku archipelago is the best-smelling destination in the world.
5: And on Making the Grades, the city of Birmingham, England, is fighting for the future of a primary school after it was accidentally sold to a local businessman. As It Happens, the Tuesday edition, radio that assures you causing trouble for schools is against our principles.

0: The FBI has arrested a suspect in connection with one of the worst mass shootings in Canadian history. Today, 30-year-old James Cody Bryant was charged with conspiracy to murder persons in a foreign country. Police say the Washington State resident encouraged and supported Jesse Van Rensselaer in the months leading up to the shooting in Tumbler Ridge, BC. Eight people, including five students, were killed in that February attack. Matt Preprost has been covering this story for CBC. We reached him in Fort St. John, British Columbia, and a warning, this conversation contains some disturbing details.
1: Matt, what exactly is the FBI saying James Cody Bryant did to help the shooter in Tumbler Ridge?
2: Yeah, so today they're saying James Cody Bryant had an on-and-off relationship with Jesse Van Rensselaer over the last 3 years after meeting online, but that the two were in contact pretty much daily in the 6 months leading up to the attack. They say they allege Bryant offered advice, money, and technical assistance to Van Rensselaer leading up to the killings, including encouragement and the offer of live streaming the attack.
1: And to be clear, though, they're not suggesting that any weapon or weapons were provided by this person.
2: No, they say there's no indication the guns used in this attack were from the United States. In fact, in one of the conversations the two had that are outlined in this lengthy criminal complaint, show Van Rensselaer told Bryant that they had stolen guns and ammunition from the family's safe and was hiding them in preparation of a mass shooting. Now, the FBI do say, however, again, Bryant is alleged to have given money to Van Rensselaer in the lead up to the attack, including money to buy a lighter for an improvised explosive device that was set off at the school.
1: And how much are we talking about, though? It's a small amount?
2: Only a small amount, only about just over $100.
1: You know, in so much of the coverage, and obviously the role of AI, particularly ChatGPT, has been central to what we know about this attack and what has happened since. As you've been covering the story, was there any indication that someone else might be charged?
2: The BC RCMP have been saying for the last several months that they have not ruled out criminal charges. Earlier this summer, they provided an update and it said the FBI was actually helping with their investigation. We haven't heard from the FBI until today about just the nature of their involvement in this investigation and Bryant being under investigation since 2 days after this attack.
1: So these online conversations, this online connection they had for this time, as you were saying, what is the FBI saying about, you know, what else they discussed on the Discord?
2: Yeah, there's quite a lengthy amount of transcript that's published from these messages from Discord in the criminal complaint, and some of it is very difficult to read. You know, Van Rensselaer fantasized about committing a mass shooting deadlier than Polytechnic, than Port-au-Pique. At one point, these two are talking about how they should target a grocery store or a church because they would be able to perhaps kill more people. They identify potential other cities.

0: lot of new details, disturbing details in this complaint.
1: The allegations coming from the FBI today, obviously this has not been proven. None of this has been proven in court yet. But as they build their case and as they spoke to reporters today, what are they saying this kind of connection and these conversations with Bryant meant to the shooter?
0: I think even just the charges alone in this case, the FBI sort of acknowledged these were novel charges, but that the conversations that Bryant and Van Rensselaer had in the months leading up to this attack help reveal some of the motivations behind this shooting. And just, again, similar to ChatGPT, just how influential it's alleged Bryant was in encouraging Van Rensselaer, the special agent in charge for the FBI in this investigation, said police aren't sure Van Rensselaer would have committed this shooting if Bryant had not agreed to live stream it. They say, on several occasions, Bryant did try to talk Van Rensselaer out of committing this attack, but at the same time, not contact law enforcement. In fact, at several times, it's alleged through these chat transcripts that they had that Bryant often reassured Van Rensselaer that they would not snitch and contact police over this, and even in one instance, just the day before the attack, claims, to have adjusted their sleep schedule just to be able to help live stream this for Van Rensselaer. So
1: it's hard to hear hard to cover, I'm sure. And we can only imagine how people in Tumbler Ridge are feeling. What is your sense, even at this early stage, about the kind of impact this news might have?
0: I think every new detail that comes to light from the investigation into this shooting, whether it was what we've learned about Van Rensselaer's history with ChatGPT and using that platform to plan the attack, to the new details we're learning today, I think every new detail rips off a Band-Aid for many people in this community. I think some of what they're going to learn today is going to be very distressing. This is still a community in deep mourning, everybody in a different place in their healing journey. And you got to remember, these kids are just a month back into classes at the temporary campus that's been set up for them while the government's plan to build a new school for the community. So, I think very difficult for folks today.
1: Matt, I appreciate this. Thank you.
0: Thanks, Neil.
2: Matt Preprost is a reporter for CBC British Columbia. He's in Fort St. John.

0: We know they're everywhere, all around us, all the time. We know there's a frankly ridiculous number of them. They're the most abundant particle with mass in the universe, or at least I know that because I learned it just now when I said it. But there's a lot that we don't know about neutrinos, which is why for decades scientists have been working to detect and understand them. And much of what we do know about these elusive particles is courtesy of Belgian-born physicist Francis Hulson. Mr. Hulson is a professor at the University of Wisconsin-Madison, and today he was rewarded for his dogged work on the neutrino with the Nobel Prize in Physics. That award is also big news for Canadian Erin O'Sullivan. She's an astrophysicist at Uppsala University and works on Professor Hulson's Ice Cube Neutrino Observatory project built at the South Pole to study the neutrino. We reached her in Uppsala, Sweden.
1: Erin, is this the kind of news you always expected would come about the professor? How did you react when you found out?
2: Well, you always hope a little bit that it'll at least be in your field. It was the great news that it was exactly in our field, and it was in fact our experiment that that won the prize, or Francis won the prize, but of course from his work on our experiment. So it was really great news, like just really good feelings here today.
1: Have you spoken to him since the news came out?

0: So he had a Zoom chat with the team a couple hours ago where he joined from Italy and where we were able to share some of our well wishes with him.
1: What did he say?
0: He just said that it's very overwhelming that, you know, he's, of course, very happy and happy that that the team is represented in this way. He's a very humble person, so.
1: We should fill people in on what neutrinos are exactly.
0: Yeah, so neutrinos are these very tiny, whisper, almost massless particles. They can come from very common sources. So our bodies emit neutrinos because we eat things like bananas, which have a lot of potassium in them. They can come from the Earth itself, from different radioactive processes. But the neutrinos that we look for in ice cube are maybe more exotic. They're very high in energy, and they come from space. So there's these cosmic particles that are emitted in these very extreme systems that exist out in our universe. And so we have built a telescope that can capture these particles and tell us a little bit more about nature's most energetic systems.
1: We can't see them, we can't feel them, but they're everywhere.
0: They're everywhere. They're the second most abundant particle in the universe after light. So they're really everywhere. But they're so hard to detect that we need these huge cubic kilometer experiments at the South Pole to measure them.
1: Building this observatory was game-changing, certainly. What was it like for you to be able to work with him on this project?
0: Oh, I mean, he's a really inspiring person. He's always very interested in the science that we can get out of the detector. So, of course, this was built to measure these cosmic neutrinos, these high-energy neutrinos, but now we do many things with the detector. So we measure these neutrinos from space, but we also look also at the kind of characteristics of the neutrino itself. And so the science we do within IceCube is very wide and broad, and Francis is very widely interested in everything we do also with our detector. And so working with him is a great treat. I mean, he's a great scientist, a great people person, and just really a pleasure to work with.
1: Why was that the best location for this observatory?
0: Yeah, so this was really not so obvious at the start. This would be the case. It was predicted that we should be able to capture high-energy neutrinos by viewing the light that the particles emit when the neutrinos interact. But there are different places on Earth this could happen. So kind of the two competing technologies at the beginning were that we could use the ocean for this. So lots of material there, right? Lots of water. Or we could use the ice. This is what Francis had proposed, that we could go to the South Pole to measure neutrinos there. And it was not clear that that would be the easier option. I mean, the South Pole is very remote and very can be difficult to get things there and very harsh conditions. You can only really work there for a couple months a year, whereas the ocean, you can always put your boat out there. But in the end, the ice ended up being the better solution. So in fact, when we drilled down, so we have these holes that are drilled down into the ice 2.5 kilometers deep. And when you get that deep, the ice is very clear. So all the bubbles have been squeezed out of the ice because of the huge pressure of the ice down at that depth. And so it's very clear medium, very stable. So once you freeze in your detectors in the South Pole, they don't move around, and very cold, which is very good for kind of keeping these electronics alive. It was not clear at the time, but now we kind of know that the ice would end up being easier to work with.
1: What types of questions ultimately, you know, that do you think IceCube might help answer? It's searching for neutrinos far beyond our solar system. What might they help answer?
0: You know, traditionally with astronomy, we have been using light, either visible to our eyes or maybe invisible with other types of telescopes. Here with IceCube, we are looking for a new way to view our universe. So this is the particles, these neutrinos. And so some questions that you can answer with neutrinos that you can't answer with light. So first of all, you can look into more dense systems with neutrinos. So, you know, sometimes in our universe, there's very like dense and dusty places that light will not be able to escape from, but a neutrino will be able to escape from. And so we can see these objects that are very compact and dense that are difficult to view with light. We can also look for further back in time with neutrinos than we can with light. So light can't travel forever through the universe, and there is a microwave background that the light will interact on. And so if you look at these high energies, in fact, we can only really see our more nearby universe with telescopes. But neutrinos, because they barely interact at all, we can look much further back in time and look at objects that we cannot even view with light. We can only see them in neutrinos.
1: Erin, I'm glad we could speak. Thank you for this.
0: Thank you very much. Yeah.
2: Erin O'Sullivan is a Canadian astrophysicist at Uppsala University who works alongside this year's winner of the Nobel Prize in Physics, Frances Hallsson. We reached her in Uppsala, Sweden.

0: The Turku Archipelago, or Saaristo as the Finns call it, is a collection of more than 40,000 islands off the southwestern coast of Finland, each of which is beautiful to look at. But according to tourism officials, it's even more beautiful to smell. Those officials are looking to hire someone with a professional quality nose to spend up to a week sniffing their way around, documenting the scents, and ultimately deciding whether it deserves the title they've given it, which is Best Smelling Destination in the World. For that important work, they will pay you 2,000 euros. Here's the French actor Lambert Wilson in a video launching the contest.
1: The archipelago is recruiting a nose, that is a person with an exceptional sense of smell, to come here and sniff out things like fish.
2: Fisk sopa.
1: Fisk sopa. Sauna.
2: Lufta.
1: Wet wool.
3: Do I have to?
2: Go.
1: Wet rope.
2: Lufta.
1: Oh, mon Dieu. And my favorite, berries.
0: French actor Lambert Wilson during a visit to Turku Archipelago to announce the Get a Nose Job campaign. Christina Kukohovi is the CEO of the marketing organization Visit Turku Archipelago. We reached her in Turku, Finland.
4: Christina, I'm sure you do it all the time, but for us, just close your eyes and take in the scent of your surroundings. What does it smell like?
5: My surroundings smell absolutely clean and fresh with a bit of, I would say, August scents in the air as well. Nature, and believe me or not, wonderful bakeries from our local bakeries, as I'm at the moment here in Turku, the city close to the islands.
4: The bakeries, I would believe
5: oh,
4: it.
5: Yes. Oh, they're wonderful. It's too tempting.
4: You're very good at this. Why do you need someone else to take on this role and have this contest?
5: I think we want somebody with, of course, better sense of smell than me or my team to come and actually prove that we are completely right. And we also want to kind of hear opinions about the smells from the islands, as we are the locals, as we say. I think it's a great opportunity to introduce, of course, our destination, which is not that well known in the world. It is very known here in Finland and among the locals. So we see this is a great opportunity and do something fun.
4: How do you assess, especially from afar, someone's ability to smell and smell well and then articulate that?
5: I think we trust the instinct. I think those people who want to really join our little nose competition, they will really show their powers when they do their little films. And even though we just launched this contest yesterday, we have already got some contacts from very, very professional noses from all around the world. So I think this will be, of course, interesting to kind of think who is the one, but we believe that we can find it.
4: Yeah, you're asking people to send in a video,
5: yes.
4: And in that video, smell an object and describe it. How many applications have you received so far?
5: There are maybe like 20 contacts directly to myself, not through the competition pages as such, but I would say there's probably 50 already.
4: That's pretty good in such a short time. Does the appearance of their nose have any bearing on who you will select? Because there will be a visual campaign too, I'm sure.
5: There will be. And actually, as the campaign is launched, Mr. Lambert Wilson, who is actually our star, we actually chose him because of the nose.
4: But
5: it is a great nose. I think wonderful. And actually, I think he also really, really enjoyed, seriously, the smells on the islands. It might actually have some impact.
4: As our listeners heard, you know, some of the scents, and you talked about them, the bakeries, of course, pine forest, that sort of thing, all of those wonderful smells. But, you know, this is still a place with animals and garbage and people. So are there things that perhaps you're hoping that these very skilled noses don't pick up?
5: I think we give the noses full freedom to really experience the authenticity of the destination. And I think it was quite nice on our little film where Mr. Wilson is a star. I think it's a good example. He was smelling berries, actually, that was reindeer turd. So even the worst smells in our hoods may be sweet as sugar.
4: I don't know about that. But I guess that's what the person is signing up for, should they?
5: Exactly.
4: I suspect if they sign on, I mean, you're going to want them to say it smells nice, but what if they disagree? Are they contractually obligated to say it smells nice?
5: No, let's say it like this. They have a full freedom and they can use their nose and they can explain how they feel and how they experience the things. But we are super convinced that this is still the best smelling spot in the whole wide world.
4: But also, I'm thinking when you were talking about trying to attract more visitors, of course, that's tourism is a big part of any nations, you know, or many countries, their economies. But be careful what you wish for, maybe. Maybe it won't continue to smell as good if you get more and more people.
5: I think you're right about that. And you have to be, of course, let's say you have to manage your strategy when it comes to the tourism growth. So we are really in the first stages of, let's say, international tourism in whole Finland and our destination even more like that. But of course, you have to be very careful what you wish and how you kind of manage the growth. So we hope that we will get, let's say, individual travelers year around where the infrastructure is enough. And we don't want to make this a mass destination, but there's plenty of room for the growth.
4: Back in June, on our show, we spoke with the winner of Iceland Air's Worst Photographer contest. Is that something that inspired you and your team to do this campaign?
5: Actually, it's funny because I think that's one of the greatest ideas which I have seen for quite some time in any tourism or travel related marketing. But when we started to plan this, I didn't remember it. So we kind of started a little bit earlier the planning of the smell, kind of the smell thing before we saw it. But absolutely, that type of PR marketing is something which I kind of believe in. And I really, really love the Iceland Air campaign. I'm a big fan.
4: If you could bottle just one scent from the archipelago and send it around the world, what would you put in that bottle?
5: Yeah, I think the one scent is quite a tricky one, but I would put sea breeze, the forest flowers, and the pine.
4: Forest flowers and pine. Sounds lovely already. Christina, I appreciate this. Thank you.
5: Thank you so much. It was fun.
0: Christina Kukohovi is the CEO of Visit Turku Archipelago. She's in Turku, Finland.

Okay, let's take a look around your new property. As you can see, big yard here. Beautiful piece of modern art over there by the tree. Yeah, that thing the kids are sliding down, that's an art piece. So are the swings. Hey, don't worry, the kids don't come with the property. No, seriously, they'll be gone. Okay, so let's head on inside. And there we go. Nice wide hallways in here. 8 bathrooms all around the building. Just a heads up, you might find the urinals a little low, like down around your shins. Something to be aware of. Oh, don't worry about that pile of sawdust. We'll get that cleaned up for you. Jaden barfed earlier. But as I say, these kids will all be gone, and you can turn this place into your relaxing dream home. So we'll do something about that. Okay, that's not what happened. A guy in Birmingham, England, did buy a local primary school, but the city didn't mean to sell it to him, and he didn't mean to buy it. In 2013, Sukhjit Bains bought a 3-bedroom house at auction. So happens it had been built for the caretaker at nearby George Dixon Primary School to live in. And when the council signed the house over to Mr. Bains, it accidentally signed over the school as well. It wasn't until 2024 that officials realized they had sold a school to some guy who could technically knock it down or have a keg party in it at any point. And when they first told Mr. Bains, he said he would give up the school property, no problem. But now he's not responding to Birmingham Council's calls or letters. So now council is trying legal action to force Mr. Bains to do what he really should do voluntarily. Apparently, he thinks this is a complicated decision when it's as elementary as the school he owns. Here's Divine Brown with Old School Love.

0: Divine Brown with Old School Love.
1: We are going to take a short break now. When we return, Jeffrey Archer's biographer reflects on the British politician and author whose life story was as full, if not more, of drama and intrigue as the works of fiction he wrote.
0: Stay tuned. I'm Chris Howden.
1: And I'm Neil Kirksall.

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0: 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In an hour, it's Ideas with Nahla Ayed.
8: Theater of the Absurd was born after the Second World War as a recoil to the violent fetish totalitarian regimes had for absolute order, and it's still going strong. Coming up on Ideas.
9: From CBC News, The World This Hour, I'm Stephanie Skenderis. A U.S. resident has been charged in connection to February's deadly mass shooting in Tumbler Ridge, B.C. 30-year-old James Cody Bryant allegedly offered advice, money, and technical assistance to the shooter for 6 months leading up to the attack. Eight people were killed, majority of them schoolchildren. FBI Special Agent Mike Harrington alleges Bryant tried to live stream the shooting, but it was shut down within seconds.
10: Bryant agreed to record a live stream feed of the attack and broadcast it in a way that would maximize notoriety for the shooter. Without Bryant's misplaced loyalty and willingness to operate the live stream, we don't ultimately know if the shooter would have gone through with the crime.
9: The arrest comes after months of joint investigation between the RCMP and FBI. Bryant has been charged with conspiracy to murder persons in a foreign country. The RCMP says it's looking into the possibility of pursuing further charges in Canada. Ottawa is demanding answers from Stelco as the company plans to idle part of its Ontario operations. The federal government is threatening legal action if the steelmaker does not provide a plan to protect jobs. Philippe de Montigny explains.
11: In a letter to U.S. owner of Stelco Monday night obtained by CBC News, Federal Industry Minister Mélanie Joly says Cleveland-Cliffs' intention to lay off up to 500 workers breach commitments made when it took over the steelmaker 2 years ago. The minister is giving the company 5 business days to come up with a plan to maintain jobs or face potential legal action.
12: We haven't really seen this in action, though.
11: Sandy Walker is a senior partner at Denton's law firm. She points out that back in 2010, Ottawa had threatened to sue the owner of Stelco at the time over promises to protect jobs.
12: The government was going to take U.S. Steel to court, but they reached a settlement.
11: CBC News reached out to Cleveland-Cliffs for comment, but the company has not yet responded. Its CEO previously said the job cuts are necessary and justified because of the ongoing trade war. Philippe de Montigny, CBC News, Toronto.
9: Quebecers woke up to a new government and National Assembly. After 8 years in power, the Coalition Avenir Québec lost all of its seats, including the one held by outgoing Premier Christine Fréchette, who has resigned as leader. The Parti Québécois has been elected as a minority government. One of its main promises is to hold a referendum on the separation of Quebec. Gloria Enriquez has reaction from voters.
13: In the Montreal riding of Quebec's next premier, Paul Saint-Pierre Plamondon, some people, like Nancy Daera, are not satisfied with the outcome.
14: I didn't vote for him, so no, I'm not happy, but I don't think it's going to change something. So.
13: Jonathan Richard says he does hope things change, especially because life has become expensive.
15: I think it's the part that is the most important for a lot of people.
13: What is important for Marie-France Gagnon is that Quebec stays within Canada, even if she voted for the Parti Québécois, a sovereignist party.
16: Because I love my country, Canada. I love my province, Quebec, but I don't want the separation. So I'm going to vote no.
13: The Parti Québécois has pledged to only hold a referendum when U.S. President Donald Trump is out of office. But the Quebec Liberals and Conservatives have both promised to block any attempt to separate Quebec from Canada. Gloria Enriquez, CBC News, Montreal.
9: Russian authorities insist the situation surrounding the pneumonia death of a plague researcher at a Siberian lab is under control. But U.S. Secretary of State Marco Rubio is calling on Moscow to share what it knows.
3: And maybe, you know, there's nothing there. Maybe it's bigger than we thought. We don't know. But I think it would be reckless at this moment, given the limited information we still have, to speculate about what this might or might not be.
8: The UN says it has been in contact with Russian officials after last week's death. The World Health Organization says the risk to public health in that region is low. And that is The World This Hour. For CBC News, I'm Stephanie Skanderas.
4: I'm CBC meteorologist Ashley Brawweiler. Windy night tonight across the island with southwest winds gusting between 70 to 80. Chance of showers as well with lows between 5 to 10 degrees. Unsettled again tomorrow with the chance of showers, at least in the first part of the day, then clearing later in the afternoon. Eyes will range from 9 to 14 degrees and westerly winds will be gusting between 50 to 70. Rainfall warning in place for Hopedale with 50 to 70 millimeters through Wednesday morning. Otherwise, showers tonight, wet snow in the higher elevations and temperatures between 1 to 5 degrees.
17: Hello again and welcome back. I'm Neil Kirksall.
18: And I'm Chris Howden. This is As It Happens, the Tuesday edition, part two. Coming up.
17: Empire State of Mind. A press freedom advocate says the Paramount Warner Brothers merger is not just bad for Hollywood. It could also pose a serious threat to journalism and media independence in the United States.
18: A disturbing sign of the times. The president of a Nova Scotia university says he's outraged after a misogynistic sign was displayed during homecoming celebrations.
17: And gopher broke. It could be the end of the rodent for Alberta's world-famous Gopher Hole Museum, which features taxidermied creatures reenacting scenes from the town's history. Stay tuned.
18: Today, people on the Japanese island of Okinawa are feeling a combination of grief and horror. The U.S. military is pausing all operations on Okinawa for 2 days, restricting the ability of troops to leave their base and ordering training after a 20-year-old U.S. Marine was arrested on suspicion of strangling a 39-year-old woman named Anna Yagi at a hotel in the Okinawan capital of Naha on Saturday. Police allege he also stole her wallet and backpack. The Marine has denied the allegations. The case has brought people across the country onto the streets in protest. Sarana Sakihama organized a rally outside the U.S. Embassy in Tokyo today. We reached her in Tokyo.
17: Sarana, why was it important for you to organize this protest?
19: So as an Okinawan woman, we've been seeing those cases for decades. And for I feel it's enough. And we have to end this history. So I thought it is important to protest. Also in Tokyo, that they also have to stand with us. Mm. So as an Okinawa, I don't want to see any victims again.
17: Given that history that you talk about, what did you think when you heard about this killing?
19: So actually there was one case 10 years ago that 20-year-old woman was murdered. So when I heard this news, I cried because I thought we could have saved her life, because we have seen those cases years and years. And so I felt so sorry for her and sad and also frustrated with this current situation that hasn't changed for many years.
17: What was it like at the protest today? What were people telling you?
19: So there were about 200 people gathering, and mainly me and other Okinawan women were talking, and we all in front of the U.S. embassy. So we were trying to tell the U.S. embassy, like people who are working there, that we are so angry, frustrated about this. Mm-hmm. We read the comments from Okinawan people.
17: I know you didn't know Anna Yagi personally, but you have a friend who did. Right. What did that friend tell you about the kind of person she was?
19: Everyone says that she's really friendly, open-minded, and close to everyone. So some even mentioned that they sometimes warned her that she's really friendly. And some, you know, those cases happen, so they maybe were afraid of being involved. And but that sadly, really unfortunately, that became reality. So it's never her fault. In today's protest, we got a message from her classmates from her junior high school. Oh. That message was also about her. She was really kind. Yes.
17: Growing up in Okinawa, I wonder when all of that is happening, I mean, what is your family telling you? What is it like mm-hmm. to grow up with that military presence around you?
19: So my time from a little town called Chatan, where the more than half of the land is U.S. bases. My neighbor were also the U.S. military personnel. For me, it was normal to have them. When I go to the park, we often like talked. Yeah. I didn't speak English, but, you know, say hello. Military was there since I was born. But what my parents, also my family, told me that after the World War II, 1 in 4 citizens died during the World War II, Okinawa, Battle of Okinawa. And my grandparents experienced the World War II. And what they say is that the military never protected us. So they're also saying that they really wanted to have their own land back, but they couldn't because the government tried to put them. Mm-hmm. And with current bases, we had also not only those cases murder, but also we have problem with noise, like
17: noise,
19: airplane noises.
17: Yeah,
19: every day. So even my classes stopped from those noise.
17: How would you say most people feel about the military presence?
19: Right now, most of those who experienced the World War II and after people lived during the U.S. control, they say they are against of those presence. But yeah, as young people, we are really accustomed mm-hmm. to live a life with them. So I think young people are not really having their opinion about its mm-hmm. presence.
17: The U.S. Marine is in Japanese custody. Police say their investigation is ongoing. Prime Minister Sanae Takeuchi is condemning the crime, saying the U.S. needs to enforce, quote, strict discipline among its personnel. Do those things give you any comfort?
19: No, I would say no, because nothing has changed. We still have 70% of all bases. And also there's a problem with the status of force agreement called SOFA that guarantees the extraterritorial rights of the U.S. personnel. And that hasn't changed since it was created. The Japanese government never tried effort to put the bases out of Okinawa.
17: You know, a couple of years ago on the show, I spoke with a young journalist, Shiori Ito, mm-hmm. who had done a documentary mm-hmm. about her sexual assault. You likely know about it. This obviously is very much focused on the U.S. presence there, concerns about how U.S. soldiers are behaving and have behaved. Right. But is it mm-hmm. changing or adding to the conversation more broadly about sexual assault in Japan? Because, you know, her case was one that showed, you know, the attitudes around
19: it
17: and
19: I feel more and more people are trying to stand with those cases, those sexual violence against the woman. We are having more better place to just raising the voices. Like there was one case of the persecutor. So persecutor revealed her sexual assaults and people were standing with her. So that had never happened in Japanese history. So I think the situation is changing.
17: Sorane, I'm so glad we could speak. Thank you.
19: Mm-hmm, thank you so much.
18: Sorane Sakihama is an Okinawa native who organized a rally today outside the U.S. Embassy in Tokyo. That's where we reached her earlier today.

0: In a matter of hours, Quebec's electoral map was completely overhauled. As you've heard on the news, the Parti Québécois, which plans to hold another referendum on Quebec sovereignty in the future, won a minority government under leader Paul Saint-Pierre Plamondon. His party went from holding 3 seats to winning 59, and the Coalition Avenir Quebec lost every one of its 79 seats in the National Assembly just 4 years after winning a majority. Here's incoming Premier Saint-Pierre Plamondon speaking to reporters today about governing with a minority.
1: There's a responsibility to be coherent and to go forward with what you actually promised. I mean, otherwise, what's the point of having an electoral campaign? Are we going to get collaboration or lack of collaboration on our will to go forward with what we actually promised? We'll see. But it is the case that many parliaments deal with that kind of situations often. And the first of them is Ottawa, who had its fair share of minority governments. Europe is also frequently in that situation. So it's up to the other parties to set how they want to respond to this quite unique situation.
0: PQ leader and incoming Quebec Premier Paul Saint-Pierre Plamondon speaking to reporters today. The two other parties that saw big gains were the Quebec Liberals and Conservatives. The Liberals doubled their seat total to become the official opposition, and the Conservatives went from winning 0 seats last election to 19 this time around. This morning, CBC Montreal's Daybreak spoke to candidates from both those parties. The first voice you'll hear is Liberal Madouanika Kadé, who was re-elected in the riding of Bourassa-Sauvé, followed by Conservative Adrien Pouliot, who did not win a seat but is a spokesperson for the party.
2: You know, like, this is not exactly what we expected, right? Like, when we said during the campaign that we were running to form the next government, we meant it. We really believed it. So we were running for the goal. So we're short on the actual goal. But I'm also very, very aware of where we came from. So last night we made some very, very interesting gains. Thinking of other surprises and just the fact that we were on the way, or we were really rooting to form the next government, we basically lost the popular vote by only 160,000 people in general. 4 million people, was that 4.2 million Quebecers voted last night? So, like, having a difference of margin by 160,000 people, like, it shows that we have a strength and an appeal everywhere in Quebec.
3: How are you feeling this morning?
4: Oh boy, I'm feeling so great.
3: Even though you lost, the party won, so you're feeling good.
4: Yeah, no, I mean, it's an incredible breakthrough. I mean, this is the first time, Sean, since 1935 that Quebec electors will send Conservatives to the National Assembly. That's quite an achievement. 91 years, but we have a strong contingent now. And I think what this does for your listeners is that it proves that Anglophones have a real choice. There is now a credible alternative to the Liberals. And as I've said in the past, you know, Anglophones will no longer have to be taken for granted by the PLQ. So we will have now the opportunity to be better known by the Anglophone community, and we'll have another battle, who knows when, but soon, hopefully.
0: The voices of Quebec Conservative Adrien Pouliot and Quebec Liberal Madouanika Kadé before him, speaking with the CBC's Sean Henry this morning.

0: Where is Biscuit the Bunny? That's what one Ontario family is desperate to find out after he mysteriously went missing from the Markham Fair on the weekend. Biscuit had won first prize in the fair's rabbit show, but when Victoria McClelland and her five kids arrived to pick him up, he was gone. Now the police are involved. Here's Ms. McClelland speaking to CBC reporter Karina Zapata.
1: My daughter actually came to the fair and her brothers as well, and cousins, on Friday, and they were so delighted to find out that Biscuit had actually won first place. She was so proud of him and just so happy. So on Sunday, my daughter was so excited to go and pick Biscuit up, but instead I got a phone call at lunchtime to say that Biscuit had gone missing. They weren't sure what had happened. We just expected this to be a fun event, and we expected to come and pick our bunny up again. We were sure he'd be in a safe place, and it was devastating to get that phone call and know that somebody had possibly took our bunny. First I thought he's just gone missing. It was only when we came to the fair that we understood that the gate, like the cage, was actually closed. So we find out that he definitely didn't escape. He was more than likely stolen. Everybody's heartbroken. The kids are devastated, my daughter especially. It was her best friend. I know he's a bunny to some people, but he was part of our family. The kids, literally, they all cried themselves to sleep last night. They've been so upset.
0: That was Victoria McClelland of Markham, Ontario, owner of the missing Biscuit the Bunny.

0: Jeffrey Archer leaves behind a stack of best-selling novels and a life story that reads like one. Before the age of 30, Mr. Archer was elected as a Conservative MP in England, rising to be the deputy party chair and confidant of prime ministers. But when he lost a fortune in a fraudulent investment scheme, he left politics and reinvented himself as an author, hitting it big with 1979's Cain and Abel, which sold 32 million copies worldwide. But as in his literary work, the plot thickened. He returned to politics, won a high-profile libel lawsuit over his connections to a sex worker, was later found to have concocted false evidence in that case, and wound up in prison, convicted of perjury. He served 2 years of a four-year sentence and, in classic Archer style, wrote the best-selling A Prison Diary about the experience. Jeffrey Archer died yesterday. He was 86. Michael Crick is a former BBC journalist and the author of the unauthorized biography Jeffrey Archer, Stranger Than Fiction. We reached him in Birmingham, where he's attending the Conservative Party conference.
1: Michael, what our listeners just heard there, it's quite a life, quite a career, and that is not even all of it, is scratching the surface, really. From where you sit, what was it about Jeffrey Archer that made for such dramatic highs and lows?
2: Well, he's packed so much into his life. He's done so many different jobs. He was a policeman at one stage for about 18 weeks and left the Metropolitan Police in rather mysterious circumstances. He's been a school teacher. He's been an international runner. He was a pretty good runner in his day. Charity fundraiser, member of parliament, and of course, a highly, highly successful novelist. The thing about Archer is that nothing is straight with Archer. Nothing is straightforward. Mm. Nothing is boring. There's always some twist or coincidence, or he's been doing something, you know, either criminal or something that he shouldn't be doing. And every chapter, there's no sort of fill-in chapters where everything goes dull for a while. Every chapter, there's got new extraordinary events. It was an absolute joy to write. And I sort of feel I ought to update it, but that would be a monumental task.
1: Well, it turns out Jeffrey Archer has a Michael Crick story, too. He was asked about you and your reporting about him when he was running to become mayor of London. We'll play that for our listeners and you.
3: Oh, hello, Mr. Crick. What do you think of Jeffrey Archer? Clip, clip, clip. Oh, come on. Who are you kidding? You wait till I'm mayor. You'll find out how tough I am.
2: It sounds very sinister and Trumpian in that exchange there, which wasn't an exchange with me. It was one of my colleagues. Yes. And he could be an appalling bully at times. And there are too many journalists who caved into him. And didn't stand up to him and didn't ask him enough tough questions, in my view. The whole career of Jeffrey Archer does not reflect very well on the journalistic community or indeed the political community, because three successive Conservative leaders, Margaret Thatcher, John Major, and then William Hague, promoted Archer, even though lots of people around were saying, you must have nothing to do with this man. He's an accident waiting to happen. He's dodgy. He's got so many dodgy episodes from his past. He's bound to be cause us lots of trouble. And of course, that's exactly what happened, culminating in the end. In 25 years ago, he was sentenced to a four-year jail sentence and served two of them.
1: And then wrote books about them. That writer and the PR aspect.
2: Of prison memoirs.
1: Always.
2: And they're very readable and they're very interesting. And actually, he was very good on the issue of prison reform. And I agreed with a lot of what he had to say. I mean, there are very positive aspects to Archer. His resilience, his energy. He's an inspirational figure. He's full of ideas. And that's why today, he has had too much praise, in my view, because at heart, he was a crook, a dishonest man who and a fraudster. And not just in terms of the episode which ended up with him going to jail, but a whole load of other incidents he was involved in. Tax evasion. He stole a serious amount of money from the charity Oxfam, money that was intended for hungry people in the developing world. This was 60 years ago. And several other episodes, which, frankly, he should have gone to jail for most of those. But people in politics, his supporters, and particularly members of the Conservative Party, you know, they didn't get the measure of the man, that he, although there was this positive side to him, there was a nasty and dishonest side to him, which made him utterly unfit for public office.
1: What are the Conservatives you're with today at the gathering saying, if anything, in light of his passing?
2: Well, a lot of Conservatives are saying how wonderful he was and how it's a terribly sad day. I mean, obviously, it's a sad day for his family and so on when anybody dies. But Archer had done the Conservative Party a huge amount of damage in the past. But it's what's astonishing me is that there is also praise from other politicians or other former politicians as well. They don't seem to have realised what a seriously crooked and dishonest man he was. He energised people. He made them feel good. He was entertaining.
1: But
2: he was good.
1: He could have just lived a life of a bon vivant writer. What drew him to the political sphere over and over again?
2: Well, I mean, he wanted to be. He was incredibly intensely ambitious, especially when he was younger. He wanted to be prime minister. After a while, he realised that was never going to happen. I mean, he was never clever enough to be prime minister, but he then set his eyes on being mayor of London, which was a job a bit more suited to his abilities in that it's a largely a showmanship job, really. It didn't have much executive powers and role and so on. But then he was deprived of that because all the material about the perjury he committed all emerged not long after the Conservatives chose him as their candidate. And indeed, I tried to warn the leader of the Conservative Party about all the scandals in Archer's background and that one of them was bound to come out. I said there were six, and I said at least one of these is bound to come out before long. And the letter that I sent to the leader of the Conservative Party never got to him. Somebody in the Conservative leader's office grabbed it and sent it to Archer, who then complained to my employer at the BBC.
1: The intrigue at every turn.
2: Yeah,
1: you had face to face. You did have face to face meetings with him or run ins with Geoffrey Archer. What were those like?
2: I mean, I've interviewed him goodness knows how many times in elections and, been to his flat a few times in the old. We're talking about 25, 30 years ago now. There was an energy about the man. It was almost as if, you know, when you were near him, it sort of the electricity flowed into your body and you yourself became more energized. And I remember, you know, I would leave an interview with him thinking, gosh, he does so much. And I do a pathetic amount in my life. I've got to be more active. I've got to do more of this and more of that. I mean, you know, honest stuff. But he did have that effect on people. And it's a very rare quality and it's an extraordinary quality. And he had an ability to, he acknowledged that in, you know, as a runner, he wasn't a particularly talented runner. He wasn't tall enough to be a great sprinter, but he put masses of effort into it and training. And he made up for his lack of talent by dedication to the cause. And it was true of his writing as well. He made himself into a great writer. And so that is a good side to Archer, but there's so much on the negative side to take it into account as well. He's a very complex. Was a very complex man, and a very rare man. I mean, there's not many people with that energy in the world. You know, they're sometimes for good and sometimes they're for bad. And Archer was a bit of both.
1: Michael, a pleasure speaking with you. Thank you.
2: Thank you.
0: Michael Crick is the author of Geoffrey Archer, Stranger Than Fiction. We reached him in Birmingham, England. Geoffrey Archer died yesterday at the age of 86. 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

0: David Ellison is now officially one of the most powerful men in U.S. media. Today, with the backing of his billionaire father, Larry Ellison, he closed Paramount's massive deal to swallow up Warner Brothers Discovery. The combined company, Skydance, will control a vast swath of the U.S. entertainment industry, and its reach includes news media as well, notably CNN and CBS. A coalition of state attorneys general sued to try to stop the deal, but ended up reaching a settlement, which includes an editorial independence board for the news outlets. The company claims the board will safeguard the values of journalistic integrity, independence, and accuracy. Seth Stern is the chief of advocacy for the Freedom of the Press Foundation. We reached him in Evanston, Illinois.
1: Seth, the potential impact of this merger on the film and television industries, Hollywood in general, has gotten so much of the attention. But the journalism aspect of this, what are your biggest worries when we're talking about CNN joining CBS News and coming under the Skydance umbrella?
2: I think what's important to remember, regardless of what happens to CNN from here forward, even assuming a best case scenario where they continue to report the news as they have in the past, is that the Ellisons and Paramount would have never been able to acquire CNN but for their cozy relationship with Donald Trump. So at the outset, even the fact that we've gotten here sets a precedent of the government using its leverage over mergers and acquisitions to steer news outlets to political and social and business allies of theirs. And I don't know that that is going to stop with Donald Trump.
1: What illustrates the coziness between Ellison and Trump to you?
2: Well, there's been reporting in the Wall Street Journal that both David Ellison, the CEO of Paramount, and his father, Larry, the co-founder of Oracle, have promised Trump sweeping changes and an overhaul of CNN in exchange for regulatory approval. Beyond those exchanges, though, Larry Ellison in particular is a close friend of Donald Trump. David Ellison, in advance of the White House Correspondents Association dinner, hosts an event in tribute to Donald Trump and the First Amendment while Donald Trump was attacking CNN and CBS journalists, of which David Ellison said nothing. The ties between Trump and the Ellisons are endless.
1: As you know, state attorney generals we're suing to try to stop this deal. We spoke with Washington State's Attorney General Nick Brown when they launched that. Coming to a deal in terms of that suit, the company said it would create an editorial independence board. And that says that no more than two members of the board would be affiliated with the same political party. What do you make of that board? Will it have the teeth it needs?
2: No, it's absolutely toothless. It's really a joke. And one of the reasons is what you just mentioned, that it's structured by political party, which reflects a complete misunderstanding of what journalism is. That's kind of why you don't want politicians policing journalism, because they view everything as a campaign debate. If both political parties get to have an equal number of talking points on the air, that to them is fair, unbiased, truthful reporting. No, that's not what reporting is. Reporting is getting at the truth, no matter which political party it comes from or neither political party. So when the government steps in, when attorneys general, when partisans step in, that's the kind of thing they do. They reduce journalism to a partisan exercise rather than a truth-finding exercise. So that's just one of many flaws with the independent editorial board. Another problem with it, of course, is that it is going to be appointed by and governed by Paramount's board, which again answers to the Ellisons.
1: Looking at the other aspects of the settlement that the attorneys general reached in this case, provisions for film production and all those sorts of things, are you suggesting that the journalism aspect of this, the independence of journalistic outlets, was sacrificed to get those other things?
2: Well, I'm no expert in the film industry, but it does not sound like those who were opposed to the merger for reasons related to that industry's interests are particularly pleased with the terms either. So my response, I suppose, would be sacrificed for what? We're not dealing with a situation where advocates seeking to protect the film industry from the Ellisons got what they wanted, and press freedom advocates got the short end of the stick. Nobody who was opposed to this merger is pleased with what amounts to a capitulation and a toothless settlement agreement.
1: And just finally, Seth, as you may have heard or seen, David Ellison put out a memo to staff saying that Skydance would continue to support the, quote, independent news that CNN has always stood for, unquote. What markers or signs are you going to be looking for to get you to a place where that statement might ring true?
2: Well, if you look at what he's done with CBS, you might have get a good sense of why people have difficulty taking those commitments seriously. Now, with CBS, he hasn't turned it into Trump TV or One America News Network. If you view CBS Evening News on any given day, it might look more or less like it did 2 years ago. But the issue is that when there is a story that is particularly politically charged that strikes a nerve with Barry Weiss, who now runs CBS, and the stories that strike nerves with Barry Weiss are often the same stories that would strike nerves with Donald Trump, that's the true test. That's when Barry Weiss has intervened, whether it be about torture of those deported to Venezuela or any number of other reported interventions. So the test is not going to be whether on a slow news day on a Wednesday, CNN in a year looks more or less like CNN does now. It very well might. The test is going

0: to see another one of their news holdings ratings tank the way that they've seen at CBS.
1: Seth, thank you for this.
0: Of course, anytime.
2: Seth Stern is the chief of advocacy for the Freedom of the Press Foundation. We reached him in Evanston, Illinois.

0: Drop-off zone, Acadia girlfriends. Those five words were spray-painted on a bedsheet that was hanging out the window of a house near St. Francis Xavier University in Antigonish, Nova Scotia. The property is used for student housing, and the sign was hung last week during homecoming celebrations. After it was reported, the university's vice president released a statement about how that message objectifies women and perpetuates a culture of sexual violence. The sign was removed, but then hung again later that night. In response, SaintFX President Andrew Haken issued a statement of his own, forcing the sign to be removed and ensuring the students involved would be disciplined. The CBC's Kayla Hounsell spoke with Mr. Haken yesterday.
1: We don't want behaviors that objectify women in this way, that normalizes sexual violence and is indicative of a rape culture. This is not who we are. And so that is how we got to the position of my statement going out. It was the second statement made by the university on what we take as an extremely serious matter.
2: What will this disciplinary process look like?
1: It'll be a process in which student services will lead, and there'll be an opportunity for the students to provide their case, of course, like all systems. It'll be a confidential process in terms of how it proceeds. I at this point, don't even know the names of the students involved. That is part of the confidentiality of the process. We take that seriously.
2: You will be aware, of course, of the case of Teddy Jagaday, the former football player who was convicted of sexual assault, two incidents in 2022 and 2023. What has changed as a direct result of that court matter?
1: I'm not at liberty to talk about that case. I don't have details of it, but I do know that from a procedure and a policy perspective, we have invested heavily into that with external review to give us the way forward in terms of ensuring that our protocols, our policies are best.
2: You have two former students suing the university for its handling of sexual assault cases, allegations of sexual assault. How, given all that has happened and all that we've just been talking about, how are you reassuring female students right now?
1: By absolutely doubling down on what we can do in terms of education and ensuring that our policies look to be best in class for everyone. It has been open, it's been public about things and saying, look, there are aspects of what we do need to be improved, not just at the university, but in all aspects of society. We are not backing away from what our role has to be. This is a place where we want people to feel safe, and we are putting every resource we can towards that. We have not shirked that duty.
2: How much of your response to this is informed by what's happening right now at Cornell University?
1: I think everyone who has viewed media in the last little while is well aware of what's happening at Cornell. As I said, yes, another university, but endemic in society, these are issues that we as educators through all age groups have to take on board. Education is a multi-step process. The earlier it starts, the easier it gets. We all have to pick up the baton and look to a future in which this sort of thing is not present. We don't want it. This is not the society we want.
0: That was Andrew Haken, the president of St. Francis Xavier University in Nova Scotia, speaking with the CBC's Kayla Hounsell.

A fish story is always full of wild exaggeration. Your neighbor's friend's brother landed a 50-foot giant squid with an orca in its mouth or whatever. And if it weren't for the video, you would be forgiven for thinking that what outdoorsman and filmmaker Quinn Barabash saw was the fishiest of fish stories. While on an excursion with his family off the coast of Haida Gwaii in BC, Mr.

0: Barabash made out the distinctively pointy shape of a swordfish washed up on shore, significantly further north than swordfish are normally found.
1: It was one of those discoveries that you don't really believe is happening. We kind of all squinted and looked from a distance, and all of us went, that almost looks like a swordfish, but immediately like just dismissed it as probably going to be a log with a bunch of rope and maybe a buoy tangled up looking like a bill. So, because, you know, I've found stuff on the beach before and got really excited, and then it's just not been anything, just garbage, beach garbage.
2: Yeah.
1: or logs looking a funny way. And so when we actually went to shore to check it out and saw that it was a swordfish, it was sort of like a bit of a mind-blowing moment for all of us.
0: That was Quinn Barabash talking to Carolina DeReich on Daybreak North in BC. Izzy Morganti is a PhD student with the University of British Columbia's Institute for the Oceans and Fisheries.
3: So swordfish, I mean, they do have quite a broad range that they like to travel through. But typically in the summer months, they move a little bit further north so that they can, so that they're not too hot in the tropics. And then when it comes to the winter months, they go back down towards the tropical waters to do their spawning. But they never travel as far north up to Haida Gwaii, because usually those waters are a little bit too chilly for them.
4: And what concerns does it raise for you when you hear about sightings like this one or discoveries like this one?
3: Yeah, at first it's all exciting to see something so unusual and because it's a rare event. But I mean, it's also a sign of things to come. You know, we've in the past and previous extreme, you know, marine heat waves, we've seen these unusual creatures come forwards. But with ocean warming, if the waters are suitable for such tropical species to arrive, that means it's going to be quite warm for our local species staying here. So perhaps the conditions aren't going to be great for them. They might be trying to also migrate northwards, or for species that can't do that migration are going to suffer.
0: That's PhD student Izzy Morganti speaking with Stephen Quinn, host of the Early Edition in Vancouver.

0: It's enough to make the coldest-hearted person tear up. A darling couple, hand in hand under the glow of a full moon, he next to his shiny motorcycle, she in her Sunday best, pearls and all. As they gaze into each other's eyes, you can feel the love, an expression of devotion that will never change, because they are taxidermied gophers. It's one of many scenes at the world-famous Gopher Hole Museum, a roadside attraction in Torrington, Alberta. It's full of anthropomorphic rodents in carefully curated scenes, although the curtain may be falling on those scenes. After a years-long battle to stay open, the museum was recently forced to close its doors, and that closure could be permanent unless they find a new place to set up shop. Laurel Curta is the director of the world-famous Gopher Hole Museum. We reached her in Olds, Alberta.
1: Laurel, it's been about a week now since things officially shut down. What do you miss most about running it every day, this museum?
2: It hasn't been long enough for that to hit me. So nothing right now.
1: Still numb.
2: Summers are pretty busy. So right now I'm just kind of enjoying a few days. Nothing right now. This is normally roughly when we'd be closing anyway. So it'll hit me when we're not getting ready to reopen into the summer. There's a lot of work that goes into that. People only see what actually takes place in the museum, but behind the scenes, there's a heck of a lot of work, just as there is with any business. I am looking forward just to being able to relax a little bit and for us to regroup, which is probably what we should have done a couple of years ago, but we've kept trying to meet the public demand and trying to make people happy. And we finally had to pull the plug.
1: I think there'll be people who are listening, and certainly there in Alberta, who visited it and love it, who wonder why it had to close. But then there'll be those who didn't know it existed and wonder why it existed in the first place. So why gophers?
2: So I grew up in Torrington, and it was vastly different than what it is now. At that time, it had several stores, businesses, services, little shops. It was a busy place. It was quite wonderful. And the reason for that is agriculture. So for a small town that size to have one grain elevator, it's kind of unheard of. But this tiny little community had five at one time. And so that's remarkable. With that, trucks and trains and people were constantly going into the community, and there were businesses there to service them. In the early 1990s, the CPR decided to decommission the railway that went through that small town and thousands of others right across the country that absolutely devastated these small communities overnight. So the lines went up, the elevators went down. That was a huge amount of revenue that went towards the community. So the community was really needing something. So they were looking at a tourist type option that would bring people into the community. So it really was created by a whole bunch of local people just desperate to keep their town alive. They got together, they threw out ideas, nothing really stuck. At the end of three meetings, they're ready to throw in the towel. And one lady just said, well, why don't we stuff gophers? We've got enough of them. She was just joking.
1: But
2: just like you, everybody laughed. And then they stopped laughing. And that's exactly what they did. So some people learned taxidermy, others painted, some made costumes. It really is a labor of love of the whole community, but it was only meant to last 5 years to propel business. Most of the businesses no longer exist, haven't existed in a really long time, but the museum persisted and it just celebrated its 30th birthday or 31st season. We're really proud of that. And we've done that without any government funding or sponsorship.
1: How did people react, Laurel, to the closure after 30 years?
2: My phone has been bouncing. I've actually turned my phone down because it was going crazy last night. I didn't realize that the post would have the impact that it did, because I wasn't saying we're closing forever. We're not able to use those buildings anymore. So really, it's more of a see you later sometime. It's not goodbye forever. It's a see you later. We have no intention of completely dissolving the museum. We just don't know what we're doing moving forward. So we had to make a decision. I wanted to be closed this year, but we got a lot of public feedback. They were angry at me, and my board was even more angry. So we decided to open on a limited basis. So we lost pretty much half of our season, but we did open. I did tell them like we have to make a decision. It's either going to be this year or next year. So it is going to be next year. And so we're hoping that this gives people enough notice to be aware not to drive out there to expect to see gophers in bikinis because they will be locked up. But yeah, this gives us time to regroup and figure out what we're going to do. We just launched a community engagement survey on our webpage, and I'll be putting that on our social media as well. And we really want to figure out what our place is right now. So we're trying to identify the impact of the museum and figure out what kind of things we need to move into the future.
1: So when you say next year, that's when it might reopen?
2: We were trying to work on a piece of land that we have bought, and there's holdups with that. And we cannot actively apply for building or development permits until we get that title in our name. And we can't get the title until this paperwork is completed, and it has been taking a very long time. So as a result of that, we can't apply for the grants that we should be eligible for. The next round of them goes out in January. So by January, even if we do get the grant, it takes up to 6 months to find out that you got one, it will be too late to break ground. We will have lost the summer season.
1: In the meantime, Laurel, where will the gophers go?
2: We're looking at what all alternatives are. So maybe we'll do some pop-ups, or we've been actively working with other museums for the last couple of years, lending them to our displays. So small museums in Alberta are really struggling, and this is really important for anybody that cares to listen. They don't get the foot traffic that we do. And so we've been lending out our displays or building new ones for these smaller museums, and people will go in to see these ridiculous gophers. And once they're in the door, then they spend time in those museums, and hopefully they're spending money in those museums. And that's worked really well for us. So we see this as a bit of some community networking, community outreach, if you will. And so our displays are getting out there. They're just getting out there in a different way.
1: Laurel, thank you for this.
2: Thank you.
0: That was Laurel Curta, the director of the world-famous Gopher Hole Museum. We reached her in Olds, Alberta.

0: American surrealist Gertrude Abercrombie liked to paint seashells, also snail shells, sometimes owls or mysterious doorways. As she once efficiently put it, quote, simple things that are a little strange, unquote. That penchant for the lightly peculiar suggests the late artist would be pleased by the latest twist in the life of her 1951 oil painting Alderman Merriam's Shells. This summer, it was rediscovered by a lucky browser at an estate sale in Michigan who picked it up for a cool $30. The painting is now sold for a significantly cooler $1.35 million U.S., fittingly surreal. That reminded us of another lucky estate sale deal that will make you question why you don't spend more time yourself pawing through the rejected items of others. Several years ago, someone bought a black ink drawing depicting the Virgin Mary and Child for $30. It was eerily reminiscent of drawings by Renaissance great Albrecht Dürer. And art dealer Cliff Shorer took on the job of trying to prove it was the real deal, a quest that wound up taking years. At the time, As It Happens guest host Dave Seglins asked Mr. Shorer why he was so sure the find was worth the trouble.
1: I suppose it's a combination of a blink instinct that I've developed from being involved in the art world for my entire life. You know, I think about forgeries and fakes all the time. And coming at this one the way I normally do, with extreme skepticism, I could not make it to the point that I thought it was a fake. It was just too good.
2: Now, the actual owner that you met with wants to remain anonymous, but how did they get this drawing?
1: He purchased it at an estate sale, which was really a garage sale in American terms. It was a sale held at a home, and he picked it up at this yard sale / garage sale.
2: And how much did he pay?
1: He paid $30 for it.
2: $30. And did he have any inkling that it could be far more valuable when they bought it?
1: As he put it, he thought it was a nice-looking piece of art. He does make a living by trying to find things to resell, so I believe that he thought that there was an opportunity there, but I don't think he imagined anything like what actually happened.
2: So I understand that when you set eyes on it, you've struck a deal with him. You've paid him $100,000 advance. In exchange, you're going to try to sell it, and you were going to do the work of authenticating it. Tell us about that journey. What steps did you take to try to prove its authenticity and its worth?
1: So we started, obviously, with the support, the paper. I went to Oxford, England to talk to one of the great paper conservators in the world who works on the Queen's collection. She thought it looked promising, but there were big question marks raised by the condition that we found the drawing in. She sent me an email that said, the news is bad. It said basically the glue that held the whole assembly together was synthetic glue, which meant that it was 20th century glue, and that the aging marks on the drawing were artificially created with coffee, tea, or watercolor. And she basically implied that she thought we had a forgery on our hands. At that point, I was devastated. I thought, well, as I said before, I drank my own Kool-Aid, but I did get the courage to write back to her and say, I believe you're wrong, and I think you need to do the following things: separate it from its backing sheets and transluce light through it and send me an image of that. And to her credit, 24 hours later, she sent me an email which headline read, "The news is good." And inside of that email was a transluce light photograph that showed a trident and ring mark that's embedded into the paper, so it's not visible unless you send light through the paper. That mark only exists in 235 sheets of Albrecht Dürer's drawings. So it's incredibly interesting coincidental proof that the paper is A, of the period, and B, the drawing is by the artist.
2: Now, I understand you didn't just stop there. How many different countries, how many experts did you visit on the journey to try to authenticate this?
1: So I would say there were 14 stops on the Grand World Tour: Vienna, Washington, Berlin, London, California, to the Getty. So it's quite a whirlwind tour.
2: Why were you willing to make such an investment and take your own risk to go to such lengths to authenticate this piece?
1: I'm interested in old art, and unfortunately, to really be interested in collecting old art, you really have to be a bit of a detective. To give you an example, in the Albrecht Dürer case, the last time that a drawing of this quality appeared from nowhere was before 1920. So, obviously, when you see something like that, it's a once in a lifetime. So, of course, whatever investment it takes, I mean, even if it derails the rest of your professional life, you're going to do it.
0: Massachusetts art dealer Cliff Shorer, speaking with guest host Dave Seglins in December of 2021. The authenticated Durer drawing is believed to be worth upwards of $10 million U.S. Here's Young Rival with Authentic.
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0: 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That will take us out for As It Happens on this Tuesday, October 6th.
1: As It Happens, we'll be back again for you tomorrow. I'm Neil Kirksall. Enjoy your evening.
0: And I'm Chris Howden. Good night.

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4: Theatre of the Absurd was born after the Second World War as a recoil to the violent fetish totalitarian regimes had for absolute order. And it's still going strong, coming up on Ideas.
5: From CBC News, The World This Hour, I'm Stephanie Skanderas. A U.S. resident has been charged and appeared in court in connection to February's deadly mass shooting in Tumbler Ridge, B.C. Eight people were killed in that attack, the majority of them schoolchildren. As Michelle Gassou reports, the arrest comes after months of joint investigations between the RCMP and FBI.
6: This complaint was particularly difficult to read, in part because of the casual tone these two individuals used when discussing the mass taking of innocent lives.
7: 30-year-old James Cody Bryant, now charged with conspiracy to murder persons in a foreign country, after allegedly helping the 18-year-old shooter from Tumbler Ridge plan and carry out the February mass shooting.
6: Instead of de-escalating or reporting to law enforcement, Bryant continued to enable the shooter over the months they discussed these plans.
7: According to FBI Special Agent Mike Harrington, the two met online and chatted on the platform Discord, where they planned the deadly attack.
6: In addition to providing money, technical advice, and particular items to be used in the shooting, Bryant agreed to record a live stream feed of the attack and broadcast it in a way that would maximize notoriety for the shooter.
7: Police said the planned live stream ultimately failed. Bryant faces the possibility of life in prison. Michelle Gassoub, CBC News, Vancouver.
5: In Quebec, the results of yesterday's provincial election are in. The Parti Québécois will form a minority government. Paul St-Pierre Plamondon will be the province's new premier. Prime Minister Mark Carney says he spoke this morning with the premier designate.
8: You know, this is a crucial time for our country. It's a crucial time for Quebec. It's a crucial time for our country. This is not a time to wait for something a few years down the road. It's a time to act. It's a time for boldness. They take advantage of the real opportunities that exist for our country.
5: Carney emphasized Canadian sovereignty and resilience, but did not address a potential Quebec referendum. The federal government has introduced new legislation to speed up defense procurement. Bill C-40 proposes turning the new Defense Investment Agency into a Crown corporation. As Olivia Stefanovic reports, that would remove bureaucratic red tape, but also reduce checks and balances.
9: Canada needs a defense procurement system that can keep pace with the world around us.
10: Secretary of State for Defense Procurement Stephen Fuhrer announcing the federal government's latest plan to move military purchases along more swiftly.
9: This bill, C-40, is the next step in this important work.
10: Just over a year after it was created, Ottawa is proposing to turn the new Defense Investment Agency into an independent body, a crown corporation that can bypass layers of bureaucratic processes, such as approvals from the Federal Treasury Board, and make decisions more quickly. Defense Minister David McGuinty says the goal is to make the agency more nimble.
11: This legislation is very much about execution.
10: By becoming a Crown Corporation, the Defense Investment Agency would also face less public oversight. But the government says the Auditor General would review the agency on an annual basis. Olivia Stefanovic, CBC News, Ottawa.
5: Ottawa is giving the U.S. owner of Stelco 5 business days to share a plan to keep jobs at the Hamilton steelmaker or face potential legal action. Ohio-based owner Cleveland Cliffs says it plans to idle parts of steel production and lay off as many as 500 workers. The federal government says that violates binding commitments. President of United Steelworkers Local 1005, Ron Wells, says he expects Cleveland Cliffs to go ahead with the cuts either way.
12: At the end, we hope the federal government takes them to court, and the outcome is they're forced to divest. You know, I don't think it would be a bad thing for Canada to have a national steel company. If that's what comes out of it, I think that would be a good thing.
5: Industry Minister Melanie Joly says Ottawa is prepared to seek a court ruling to enforce the agreement. Cleveland-Cliffs has said the cuts ensure the survival of the company during the Canada-U.S. trade war. And that is the World This Hour. For CBC News, I'm Stephanie Skenderis.
13: I'm CBC meteorologist Ashley Brawweiler. Windy night tonight across the island with southwest winds gusting between 70 to 80. Chance of showers as well with lows between 5 to 10 degrees. Unsettled again tomorrow with the chance of showers, at least in the first part of the day, then clearing later in the afternoon. Highs will range from 9 to 14 degrees and westerly winds will be gusting between 50 to 70. Rainfall warning in place for Hopedale with 50 to 70 millimeters through Wednesday morning. Otherwise, showers tonight, wet snow in the higher elevations and temperatures between 1 to 5 degrees.
14: Intérieur bourgeois anglais avec des fauteuils anglais.
15: Two characters sitting side by side, Mr. and Mrs. Smith. Mr. Smith is reading the newspaper.
16: Why do newspapers always give the age of the deceased and never those of the newly born? It doesn't make any sense.
15: Not making sense is exactly the point. Welcome to Ideas. I'm Nala Ayed, and welcome to the absurd world of French playwright Eugene Ionesco.
16: Mr. Smith, hey, it says that Bobby Watson has died. Mrs. Smith, my God, the poor soul, when did he die? Why are you pretending to be shocked? You know very well that he's been dead for 2 years. Remember, we were at his funeral a year and a half ago.
15: Ionesco's name is now synonymous with theater of the absurd, a term Ionesco himself always rejected. But it stuck, as have his plays.
14: Il y a déjà 3 ans qu'on a parlé de son décès. Je m'en suis souvenu par association d'idées.
16: Mrs. Smith, shame. He was so well preserved. Mr. Smith, the most handsome corpse in Great Britain. He didn't look his age.
15: This is Eugene Ionesco himself, reading his first and best-known play, The Bald Soprano. It's been performed all over the world in countless languages, and this year it turned 75 years old. It all started here, in Paris of the 1950s, in the Latin Quarter, and in Saint-Germain-des-Prés, where heavyweight writers and thinkers like Albert Camus, Jean-Paul Sartre, Simone de Beauvoir, and Samuel Beckett hung out.
17: Speak English first a little bit?
18: A little bit already.
15: Contributor Danny Braun takes us inside the cultural hothouse of post-war Paris that shaped Ionesco's imagination.
17: 75 years later, so many ghosts from the past are still lingering in the Latin Quarter. Eugene Ionesco is one of the many ghosts and maybe the one who's most alive now. La Cantatrice Chauve, or The Bald Soprano, has been performed continuously since 1957 at the Théâtre de la Huchette, over 20,000 times, all in its original staging. Only the actors have changed. It was first produced in 1952 in a different theater and was a capital C catastrophe. Critics trashed it, calling it a complacent farce with no substance, that it tried to break new ground by destroying language, but ended up just making noise.
19: Ionesco began in 1952 with The Bald Soprano and The Lesson. Then in 1955, he created Jack, or The Submission.
17: That's Gonzague Philippe, the friendly face and veteran smoker who manages Le Théâtre de la Huchette, the theater where Ionesco's plays have been running since the 1950s.
18: Il a fait victime, est-ce qu'il a fait victime de devoir? Oui.
19: Did he write Victim of Duty? Yes. And he also wrote 7 short stories. Starting in the 1950s, and especially in 1957, he had a show here almost every season.
18: Il était présent presque à chaque saison avec des spectacles.
17: Gonzague Philippe is also the author of Le Fabuleux Roman du Théâtre de la Huchette, which tells the story of this small but creative theater space, Eugene Ionesco's second home. The set of the Bold Soprano is an English middle-class interior with English armchairs. An English evening with Mr. Smith, who's English, in his English armchair, wearing English slippers, smoking his English pipe, and reading an English newspaper. Next to him, in another English armchair, the English Mrs. Smith is donning English socks. There's a long English silence. Then the English clock strikes 17 English times.
20: It's called The Bald Soprano, but there's no soprano in the play. Actually, the title came from a slip of the tongue.
17: Marie-Claude Hubert is an expert on modern theater and has edited the complete works of Eugene Ionesco for the prestigious publisher Édition Gallimard.
20: The actor playing the fireman slipped up, and instead of speaking about an institutrice blonde, he said cantatrice chauve. Ionesco had been searching for a title. He thought of Big Ben Madness, but he didn't like either. And he didn't want his play to be mistaken for a satire of England's petty bourgeoisie. The message was meant to be universal. So he seized on the slip-up to show how language itself is one big slip of the tongue.
21: Pour montrer en somme que le langage est un énorme lapsus.
14: C'est triste pour elle d'être demeurée veuve si jeune.
22: How sad for her to be widowed so young, Mr. Smith. Luckily, they didn't have children. That was all they needed, children. Poor woman, how could she have managed? Well, she's still young, she might well remarry. Mourning suits her so well. But who'll take care of the children? You know they have a boy and a girl. What are their names?
14: Bobby et Bobby, comme leurs parents.
22: Bobby and Bobby, like their parents. Uncle Bobby Watson, the old Bobby Watson, is rich and fond of the boy. He could pay for Bobby's education. That makes sense. And Bobby Watson's aunt, old Bobby Watson, could very well pay for Bobby Watson's education. That way, Bobby Watson's mother, Bobby, could remarry. Has she anyone in mind? Yes, a cousin of Bobby Watson's.
14: Bobby Watson?
22: Who? Bobby Watson? Which Bobby Watson do you mean?
20: First, he revolutionized the Western theater scene from the age of Aeschylus through Ionesco, Beckett, and the 1950s. Theater had barely changed.
21: Les années 50 avaient peu bougé. Donc les années...
20: In post-war Paris, boulevard theater was all the rage, and boulevard theater is the antithesis of any kind of social or metaphysical reflection. It's pure entertainment.
21: D'une réflexion sociale ou métaphysique. Voilà, c'est uniquement un théâtre de divertissement. Et des auteurs comme Beckett, Ionesco, Adamov, Dubillard, etc.
20: Authors like Ionesco, Adamov, Dubillard, they're fundamentally opposed to this kind of light entertainment that fails to deliver anything for the audience to think about.
21: Et qui, en somme, l'entretient dans une espèce de frivolité.
20: So with his very first play, The Bald Soprano, he calls everything into question.
21: Il va, dès sa première pièce, La Cantatrice Chauve, tout remettre en question. Et donc, cette pièce est un peu
20: The Bald Soprano is something of a manifesto, for a new kind of theater which aims to make the audience think, especially about how language fails in its purpose to communicate.
21: Le langage n'assume pas sa fonction de communication.
23: This is the Gaumont British News, presenting the truth to the free peoples of the world.
17: Ionesco's plays thumb their nose to the established order. A Cri du Cœur, about an era which experienced the worst atrocities of war. His grotesque, cartoonish characters, who are unable to communicate, are his reaction to a chaotic, violent, and indifferent world. To those seeking to make sense of the world, Ionesco holds up a mirror to reality. A crack mirror, to reflect how reality itself is fractured.
24: Oui, donc c'est pour demain.
0: Okay. C'était pour la cantatrice chauve. D'accord.
17: The ticket agent, who doubles as a receptionist, handles the steady stream of telephone reservations coming in.
0: À demain, au revoir.
18: Donc on est dans le hall.
19: So we're in the theater's lobby. One really important thing here is the blackboard listing the names of this week's cast.
18: L'ardoise où sont inscrits tous les comédiens.
19: It changes weekly. Tonight will be the 20,129th performance of The Bald Soprano and The Lesson.
18: Monsieur Six, Pascal Manson, voilà. Chaque semaine, ça change. Donc aujourd'hui, on va jouer la 20,129e représentation de La Cantatrice et de la Leçon.
17: As you enter through the theater's only door, what's most surprising is how small it is. Its 90 seats mean everyone is close to the stage and the actors rehearsing. On stage, the Martins, who are the other couple and the bald soprano, are rehearsing their lines.
18: Donc là, on va assister au raccord.
19: So now we're going to attend a run-through of The Bald Soprano. We do these every Tuesday at 4 p.m. DJA Bailly is in charge, and they're done to make sure the staging doesn't change. Over the years, actors make boo-boos and change things a bit, so every week we do a run-through to make sure the staging and acting stay the same.
18: Chaque semaine, on essaie de tout mettre droit pour que ça ne bouge pas, que la mise en scène, que le jeu des acteurs ne bouge pas.
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24: Yeah, yeah, you see, we're laughing. That proves it works.
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24: 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I've been acting in The Bald Soprano for 38 years or something like that.
25: Quelque chose comme ça. 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
25: chaque fois,
24: all my performances and I'll soon have done 2,400.
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24: It's always the problem with plays that have such long runs. It's not really doable to rehearse a show so many times.
25: Répéter comme ça un spectacle si longtemps, donc il y a des
24: bad habits set in. Sometimes on set, actors follow an instinct they think will work.
25: Trouver une comment dire une intention qu'ils pensent bonne. Et puis bon ben.
24: If they're misguided and there's no run through, we wind up changing direction.
25: On finit par dérouter un peu, changer un petit peu.
24: That's why continuity is
25: direction.
24: Important.
25: Donc voilà pourquoi on fait les raccords.
26: C'est bien possible, cher monsieur.
25: Alors je dirais, faites attention, vous jouez dans deux registres complètement différents. Toi, t'es un trop psychologique.
17: Didier Bailly tells the actress playing Mrs. Martin that her performance is too psychological, that the scene is dramatic in substance but not in form. He says that she should stay a bit removed from the situation.
25: Mais moi aussi j'ai un lit dans ma chambre, tu vois ça. Mais moi aussi, tu vois, on est trop dans
17: The character isn't crying, she's astonished.
25: Il faut que tu arrives à
17: She doesn't understand what's happening to her.
25: Et pas elle finit pas dans les larmes, elle est dans la
26: Elle a peur.
25: Bah, elle a peur, elle comprend pas, mais enfin, comment ça se fait, mais qu'est-ce qui se passe?
17: With UNESCO, we are not dealing with psychology, says Didier Bailly.
25: Ouais, avec UNESCO, c'est qu'on n'est pas dans le psychologique. Ce qui est formidable chez UNESCO, c'est qu'il y a toujours, évidemment, un fond de vérité très, très profond.
24: What's wonderful about UNESCO is that there's always a deep underlying truth.
25: Bon, il y a l'idée quand même de
24: Remember,
25: gens qui sont
24: this is a play written in the post-war years. It presents people from a small bourgeois society into whose midst a fireman arrives, a figure of authority, asking if there's a fire in the house.
25: C'est quand même sur la dénonciation, c'est sur voilà, on pourrait se dire tiens, est-ce que vous cachez des juifs ou
24: I mean, it's about denunciation. The question could just as well be are you hiding any Jews? Today you might ask Are you hiding any drugs?
25: Des métaphores ou des choses cachées, voilà.
24: Authors always use poetry, metaphors, or hidden meanings. It's not absurdity for the sake of absurdity.
25: Absurde pour l'absurde, quoi. On sent un fond. J'ai un souvenir d'ailleurs d'une représentation avec un lycée de jeunes filles.
24: I remember a full house with a girls' school, and no one laughed at all during the entire show.
25: Tout le spectacle, pas du tout. Et quand après le spectacle, on avait un petit débat.
24: Afterwards, we held a short Q&A. We told them we were a bit taken aback because nothing made them laugh. They probably studied the text at school beforehand.
25: Probablement parce qu'elles l'avaient travaillé avant à l'école, mais elles nous ont dit, ah oui, mais ces gens qui ont rien.
24: And they replied, oh. But these people who have nothing to say to each other, it's horrible. It reminds us of parents we know, old married couples. It's terrible. It's dramatic.
25: C'est terrible, c'est dramatique. Et au fond, elles avaient raison.
24: Fundamentally, they were right. What happens between these people is dramatic. The scene with the Martins, where they're in the same room, sleep in the same bed, have a daughter together, and they spend 2 minutes in the living room looking at each other and not recognizing each other.
25: 2 minutes dans un salon, on se regarde, on se reconnaît plus.
24: And then they try to figure out who they are for each other. And when they recognize each other again, it's still not entirely clear that they are each other. So there's this abyss in the communication between people, between couples. The Smiths, on the other hand, are bored. The smallest issue, like whether there's someone at the door when the bell rings, suddenly becomes the most important topic of conversation. And they'll argue and fight over these trivial things.
25: Sur quelque chose de tellement anodin.
4: Tiens, on sonne. Madame Smith.
22: Oh, the doorbell. There must be someone there. I'll go see. She goes, opens the door, and returns.
4: Personne.
22: No one. She sits down. Mr. Martin. Mrs. Martin. You said you were going to give us another example, Mr. Martin. Oh, yes.
4: Ah, oui. Tiens, on sonne.
17: In the next scene, the Smiths and the Martins exchange small talk, full of platitudes and meaningless phrases. And they are constantly interrupted by the doorbell. Tensions rise between Mr. and Mrs. Smith, because every time she goes to open the door, there's no one there.
22: What? When the doorbell rings, it means someone's there, Mrs. Martin. Not always. Look what just happened.
17: A disagreement breaks out among all four about how every time the doorbell rings, no one's ever there. Or sometimes, someone is there.
22: Mrs. Martin, your wife is right. Mr. Martin, oh, you women, you always stand up for each other. Mrs. Smith, well, I'll go see. You can't say I'm stubborn, but you'll see there's no one there. She goes, opens the door, and closes it. You see, no one's there. Mrs. Smith, oh, these men who always want to be right when they're always wrong. Mr. Smith, oh, the doorbell. Someone must be there. Mrs. Smith, don't ask me to open the door again. You've seen that it's useless. Experience shows that when the doorbell rings, there's never anyone there. Mrs. Martin, never. Mr. Martin, that's not entirely true. Mr. Smith, it's actually false. Most of the time when you hear the doorbell ring, there is someone there. Mrs. Smith, he won't admit he's wrong. Mrs. Martin, my husband is very stubborn too. Mr. Smith, someone is there. Mr. Martin, that's not impossible.
4: J'y vais.
6: And speaking of the bald soprano, a passage by my father, if you'll allow. It's a bit long, but it's about the bald soprano.
17: Marie-France Ionesco is the playwright's daughter. In the family apartment, surrounded by prints and drawings, she searches for a quotation from her father about writing the bald soprano.
7: Alors, comment je... Donc, ce qu'il voulait faire, n'est-ce pas, c'était la comédie de la comédie.
6: So, what my father wanted to create was a comedy about comedy.
7: C'est la première comédie de la comédie.
6: And it was subtitled The Tragedy of Language.
7: C'est également la tragédie du langage.
17: While her fingers are scanning the text, I look around the museum-like living room where every object bears witness to the life of the Ionesco family. A portrait of the artist in pastels religious icons, a childlike painting. Everything here speaks of the author who passed away in the next room in 1994.
7: Alors, tout le monde connaît naturellement le rôle de la méthode à 6000 dans la naissance.
6: So everyone knows how the Assimil method helped create the bald soprano. My father was trying to learn English by reading the lines of Mr. Martin and Mr. Smith, the lines he found in the Assimil method.
7: Alors, voilà ce qu'il dit sur l'écriture de la cantate.
6: Here's what my father says about writing the bald soprano. Quote, I copied sentences from my textbook to learn them by heart.
7: Pourtant, le texte de la cantatrice.
6: So the bald soprano was initially just a lesson in plagiarism.
7: Un phénomène bizarre se passa.
6: But then something strange happened, I don't know.
7: Des propositions toutes
6: the simple, clear sentences I copied into my notebook gradually changed, and their meaning got corrupted and distorted.
7: Se corrompir, se dénaturer. Les répliques du manuel.
6: The conversations no longer connected. None of the essential ideas the characters exchanged made any sense anymore.
7: Les unes aux autres étaient devenues folles. Le langage s'était désarticulé.
6: Language itself became disjointed, characters fell apart, even the absurd was lost, and everything ended up in a senseless fight.
7: Il était impossible de connaître les motifs, car mes héros, entre guillemets,
6: because my so-called heroes were shouting, not lines, not even fragments of sentences or words, but syllables, consonants, and vowels at each other. When writing the play, which had become sort of an anti-play, like a parody of a play, a comedy about comedy, I was overcome by a very real malaise, by dizziness, nausea. Occasionally, I had to stop, and I wondered what the devil was forcing me to keep writing, and I'd lie down on the sofa, fearing the whole project would fall into oblivion and drag me along with it. Once done, I was actually very proud of it. I thought I'd written a kind of tragedy about language.
7: Je fus presque étonné d'entendre.
6: When it was performed, I was almost surprised to hear the audience laughing, taking it in lightly, as they still do, taking it to be a comedy, a hoax even.
7: Quelques-uns ne s'y trompèrent pas, qui sentirent le malaise.
6: A few were not fooled, though, and sensed the malaise. The text of the bald soprano, or textbooks for learning English or Russian or Portuguese, full of set phrases and the most tired clichés, showed me how language and people's behavior can be automatic, how people talk just to talk or talk because there's nothing to say. Because our inner world is empty, the absence of any inner life, the mechanics of everyday living. People no longer distinguish themselves from their social environment. The Smiths and the Martins no longer know how to speak because they no longer know how to think, because they don't know how to feel. They have no passion and don't know how to be. They can be anything, anything, since they're not themselves, they're only others. It's an impersonal world in which they're interchangeable. Martin can be Smith and vice versa without anyone noticing. A tragic character doesn't change. He breaks down. He is himself. He is real. Comic characters are people who do not exist.

0: You're listening to a documentary about Eugene Ionesco and his revolutionary plays, The Bald Soprano, and, as you'll hear in just a moment, The Lesson. This is Ideas. I'm Nala Ayed. Montreal contributor Danny Braun takes us inside the Paris that formed Ionesco's Theatre of the Absurd, a term Ionesco himself always disavowed. But his plays are absurd. An entire family named Bobby Watson, a lesson in logic, whose conclusion is that a dog is actually a cat. The absurdity isn't merely funny. It's deeply political.
1: Pour commencer notre émission, écoutez d'abord Basin Street Blues.
0: Ionesco's theatrical imagination was ignited after the rise of authoritarian regimes and the ensuing carnage of World War II. In a world where the received world order was turned upside down, a dog can become a cat. Nonsense makes sense. As it does in our own time of proto-fascist regimes, fake news, and an ever-expanding universe of conspiracy theories. Little wonder that his plays are still running 75 years after they were first produced. They're still current.
2: We are back at the Théâtre de la Huchette, where Ionesco's plays, The Bald Soprano and The Lesson, have been running since 1957, a record that rivals that of Agatha Christie's The Mousetrap. We are now entering backstage into Ionesco's world. Theatre manager Gonzague Philippe.
3: Là, nous sommes dans la loge des comédiens.
4: Now we're in the actors' dressing room. This part is for the women, the maid, Mrs. Smith, Mrs. Martin, and the student.
3: Là, ce sont les hommes. Vous avez tous les costumes de chaque comédien. Ils ont tous une petite boîte à leur nom.
4: Over there is for the men. You can see the actors' costumes and the small boxes labeled with their names for their shoes. I remember a few years ago an Italian journalist asked, are those the actors' ashes?
3: Journaliste a demandé, mais est-ce que ce sont les cendres des comédiens? Voilà, juste leurs chaussures et leurs petits accessoires.
4: Just their shoes and a few small accessories, with shirts on one side, the dresses, the costumes.
3: Enfin voilà. Et c'est très beau, hein, c'est en pierre, c'est voûté.
4: And it's beautiful. It's all stone and arched. It's a building that dates back to the 15th century.
3: Et donc paraît-il qu'il y a deux. Il y a deux sous-sols. Il y aurait encore un sous-sol sous la cave.
4: Apparently, it has two basements. The one beneath the first is said to hide a treasure. But one of our stage managers, while doing some work, found a hand. He was so scared that he didn't want to dig any deeper.
3: Donc là, vous avez un endroit. On passe ici où sont stockés. Des accessoires,
4: so here's the space where props are stored. Some of the costumes for the Bald Soprano and the Lesson. These are the old chairs from the Lesson.
5: My name is Mary. In the real life, and et la leçon. I don't speak fluently.
2: Marie Cuvelier plays the role of the maid in The Lesson, which features three characters, the professor, the student, and Marie the maid. It's a dark, disturbing play that deals with the abuse of power and ends in madness.
6: Oui, monsieur.
5: La mise en scène de La Leçon est de mon père, Marcel Cuvelier.
7: The staging of The Lesson was done by my father, Marcel Cuvelier. So my father played the role of the professor and staged the play before I was born. It was 1951, so quite a while ago. And I saw the play when I was pretty grown up. I think my parents felt it was quite impressive. I must have been 9 or 10 years old.
5: Comment dirais-je, c'était un peu angoissant, en fait, je pense, parce que de voir son père en meurtrier.
7: But how to put it, it was a bit stressful to see your father playing the role of a murderer, even though there were funny bits like the math lesson, which was quite comic. But it was stressful.
5: Quand on arrive à voir le public, c'est que
7: I think what's great about the lesson is that as the audience gets involved, they're really amused. During the math lesson, they're laughing. And gradually, as the story develops, the laughter dies down and silence takes over. You can feel the tension, the anxiety. And Marie, the maid in the lesson, she's kind of pathetic. Every time she shows up, but without ever saying so explicitly, she signals the upcoming death. She tries to stop the professor from going that far, but she won't succeed. The professor and the maid are a diabolical couple. They're a terrible couple.
5: Un couple affreux.
6: Le professeur. Bonjour, mademoiselle.
8: Good morning, miss. You are, I guess that you are the new student? Yes, sir. Good morning, sir. As you can see, I'm on time.
2: The lesson is about a student who wants to complete her doctorate. The professor is shy and friendly at first, then gradually turns into a murderous monster who rapes and kills the student. It's a tale where instinct overcomes culture. The play itself is a lesson about inhumanity, a lesson we've obviously not learned yet.
9: La leçon, j'adore vraiment cette pièce parce qu'il y a la peur de la mort. Il y a effectivement le
10: I really love this play because there's a fear of death, extreme desire. In all of UNESCO's work, there's always a disconnect between words and meaning, a kind of push-pull, and always somebody striving madly to communicate.
9: Il y a quelqu'un qui délivre un message jusqu'à la folie.
2: Frank Desmet is an actor and the director of Le Théâtre de la Huchette. He explains that the key to the lesson is its interplay of comedy and tragedy.
9: La leçon est peut-être la pièce qui me charme et qui m'impressionne.
10: The lesson is perhaps the play that charms me, impresses me, and still challenges me the most. I think it was UNESCO who said he never really understood the difference between tragedy and comedy. That sentence still haunts me. I don't know if it should be attributed to him, but it still haunts me. What is comedy? What is tragedy? Because the devices are the same. The lesson is deeply tragic, and yet people laugh every night. To hear words that suddenly tip us into tragedy every night, at the same time, at the same moment. Words that cast a chill over the audience because we'd engaged with something much more anecdotal at first, a student who can't subtract but only add. And then suddenly we're thrust into the realm of tragedy, into serial murder. Yeah, it's quite extraordinary.
9: Oui, c'est assez particulier.
6: Combien font 4 moins 3?
8: How many are 4 minus 3? 4 minus 3? Yes, what I mean is subtract 3 from 4. That'd be 7? Oh, I'm sorry to contradict you, but 4 minus 3 does not make 7. You're confused. 4 plus 3 makes 7. It's no longer about adding up. Now, you must subtract. Oh, yes, yes.
6: 4 moins 3 font combien? Combien?
9: La leçon est une pièce beaucoup, est une pièce tragique.
11: The lesson is a tragedy because it ends with a rape and a murder.
9: Déjà, il y a une action. Le professeur s'énerve à mesure quand il voit que l'élève ne comprend pas.
11: The professor gets upset when the student fails to understand, and he gets angrier.

0: The professor takes on a student to teach her arithmetic, philology, etc. And at the end of the play, he's so annoyed by her inability to get it and by her complete confusion that he rapes and kills her. So it's a very dark play. And what's surprising is that once her body has been moved off stage, another student arrives and another lesson begins in exactly the same way. In the lesson, Ionesco puts individual perversion on display, but what he wants to convey with the Nazi armband that the professor puts on is that those who are perverted as individuals become perverted as a group politically. These same instincts are triggered by social and political events, wars. It's these same people who will become sadists in political life, these same people who will become executioners.
1: C'est le même phénomène, en somme.
2: Les sons, mademoiselle, doivent être saisis au vol par les ailes.
3: Sounds, miss, must be seized in flight by their wings so that they'll not fall on deaf ears. As a result, when you set out to articulate, it's recommended as much as possible to stretch your neck and chin high and rise up on the tips of your toes like this.
2: Oui, monsieur, taisez-vous, restez assis, n'interrompez pas.
3: You see? Yes, sir. Be quiet. Stay seated and don't interrupt. And project the sounds as loud as you can with the full force of your lungs and vocal cords.
4: The lesson was written in 1951 and was Ionesco's first political play. Ionesco himself had witnessed the rise of fascism in his native Romania with the Iron Guard. His father had joined the ultra-nationalist movement, which was modeled on Germany under Hitler. So Ionesco felt twice betrayed. His father had become a fascist, and his country had succumbed to Nazism. He was deeply wounded by these events, wounds that would later reopen with the rise of authoritarian communist regimes. He left Romania, never to return.
1: Rhinocéros, c'est le totalitarisme, et je pense que c'est vraiment la pièce qu'il faudrait rejouer partout.
4: Marie-Claude Hubert says Rhinoceros is really the play that should be performed everywhere. It was with Rhinoceros, written in 1957, that Ionesco tackled the ideological movements that spread like the plague across Europe. In Rhinoceros, Ionesco criticizes the dangers of fanaticism through the character of Béranger, who stands alone resisting the mass hysteria.
1: Alors, c'est une épidémie qui se déclare dans une petite ville de province bien tranquille.
0: So an epidemic is declared in a small, quiet provincial town where suddenly a rhinoceros stampedes through and crushes everything.
1: Tout un tas d'hypothèses sont données par les habitants de la ville. Peut-être qu'il s'est échappé d'un zoo, etc.
0: All sorts of theories arise as to what happened. Maybe he escaped from a zoo. But the rhinos keep coming and destroy everything in their path. And little by little, all the townspeople turn into rhinos, all but one.
1: Il y a que le héros Béranger qui est le porte-parole de Ionesco, évidemment.
0: The protagonist Béranger, who's obviously Ionesco's mouthpiece, does not transform. But he's terrified because the rhinos surround his apartment and bang their tusks against the walls, which are about to collapse. We're now at the very end of the play. He begins a monologue. It's a completely pathetic monologue because he knows he's the last human.
1: Il est complètement épouvanté.
0: And he's terrified. With no one around him, he feels he's losing his identity. He no longer knows who he is.
1: Il a l'impression qu'il a de perdre son identité.
0: And then, despite everything, he pulls himself together and says, I will resist. I will not surrender. So it's a kind of hymn to courage, resistance in the face of a mob.
1: Résister face à une horde.
5: Dann so wir zeigen, soll er vor sich hertragen, und wir werden in unserem Zeichen wieder siegen!
1: Un essayiste qui disait que se trouvant dans la foule au moment où Hitler
0: Someone once said that the feeling that went through

0: The crowd when Hitler passed by was electric. A kind of contagion, and that's why the play is about an epidemic. Because identifying with a leader like this spreads quickly, you have to do what everyone else is doing.
1: L'identification au chef, en somme, c'est épidémique.
0: And the more people who join in, the more it snowballs.
1: Il y a de gens qui adhèrent et ça fait boule de neige. En somme, c'est une espèce de grande famille.
0: It's basically like a big family. You're not alone, and it's impossible to be yourself.
1: C'est à être soi, en quelque sorte.
2: Nous vivons dans l'histoire, elle nous...
3: We live in history, which can be crushing, but there are also moments of respite, and of course, it repeats itself, because history is the product of our desires, our discontent, our hunger, our thirst, and our desire for power, which are a part of being human.
2: Ils sont constants dans l'être humain.
4: Ionescu himself resisted all the fanatical rhinos he encountered during his life. Nazism, fascism, Stalinism, Marxism, and all other extreme isms, including intellectualism. Marie-France Ionescu.
2: Quand il était tout jeune, il se trouvait en Roumanie quand il y a eu un mouvement en Roumanie d'extrême droite.
3: My father grew up in Romania where there was a right-wing movement called the Iron Guard that he hated. And among them were friends of his, young writers who joined the movement. He detested them.
2: Quelques amis tout de même, des jeunes écrivains etc. qui sont entrés là-dedans, il les a détestés. Et puis
3: and then in France, thank God my parents arrived in France in 1940. In France in the early 1950s, even late 1940s, Marxism became another form of rhinoceritis. Sartre, to my father, Jean-Paul Sartre was the prototypical rhinoceros who couldn't see, who didn't want to see. Mostly he was annoyed and angered by it, the refusal to see what was happening.
2: Ils ne veulent pas voir, ils ne veulent pas voir. Alors après, bien sûr,
3: en 89... Of course, in 1989 and 1990, they saw. That was easy.
2: Il y a une partie d'irrationnel.
3: There's something irrational about intellectuals, about the intelligentsia. It's part passion, really. They're unaware of it. They're addicted to irrational beliefs, and they justify their irrational choices with rational arguments, which ultimately results in aberration. Any movement claiming to be a benevolent ideology that poisons and destroys our ability to judge and to see reality
2: et détruit la capacité
3: Trumpism de now, for example.
2: Trump, ça l'aurait horrifié.
3: Trump, my father would have been horrified.
2: Trump
3: even has the physique of a rhinoceros.
2: Ça, oui, ça, certainement.
5: America is back. They're eating the dogs, the people that came in. They're eating the cats. They're eating the pets of the people that live there. And this is what's happening in our country, and it's a shame. Make America great again.
6: Today, for example, it's so easy to get people to follow a trend. One of the things about In Rhinoceros, about the character Béranger, how he's left alone at the end of the play, reminds me a lot of how people feel today if they are left out of a trend. You know, it's a very lonely feeling not to be following the crowd.
7: USA! USA! USA! USA!
4: Anne Cooney is a professor of French at the University of Mississippi. And author of an essay about the excesses of identity politics and Ionescu's fight against rhinocerosis.
8: America's just not just going to be great. America is going to reach heights that it has never seen before. The future is going to be amazing.
6: I would say that, like, today's society, definitely you see people just hungry to follow a trend, to belong to something greater, to and unfortunately it's kind of veering into fanaticism, because, and Ionesco was always very cautious about following trends to the point of extremity. Like, he really was mistrustful of both the extreme right as well as the extreme left. He thought, now these are people who are just like following blindly. And there was just, you know, this sense that, like, we're going to belong to something and we're going to do this together. We're going to just repeat the same slogans, repeat the same memes, nothing complicated, just, you know, make America great again. There you go. Just something very easy to remember that can be chanted, that seems to have meaning just four words. You know, people just kind of jumped on this bandwagon, like, okay, we're going to follow the strong leader.
4: In the age of social media, where viral information, real or fake, spreads instantly, and where trends and influencers promote prefab thinking, it's never been easier to manipulate millions of people directly. From American election campaigns to the war in Ukraine, the internet has become a toxic environment where misinformation thrives, especially now that big tech has cozied up to power, shaping the new language of propaganda. Scholar of modern theater and the works of Ionesco, Marie-Claude Hubert.
1: Comme individu, ce qui est assez extraordinaire en lui, c'est malgré sa désespérance.
9: As an individual, what's quite extraordinary about him, despite his despair at the state of the world, is that he'd certainly be completely dismayed today by the invasion of Ukraine, by Trump's rise to power.
1: Quelqu'un de très chaleureux et de très ouvert à l'autre.
9: He was a very warm person, very open to others, because his despair stemmed from his feeling that people weren't human.
1: Que les hommes n'étaient pas humains. Et qu'il y avait,
9: there was always aggression everywhere, whether at an individual, political, or state level, and that's something that made him truly very human.
1: C'est quelque chose qui le rendait véritablement lui très humain et.
9: He was warm and very attentive to others.
1: Il était chaleureux avec les autres. Il était très attentif à l'autre.
10: Il me semble que j'en ai compté neuf.
4: In theater, there is a tradition to strike 9 quick beats followed by 3 slow ones to mark the start of a performance. Gonzague Philippe performs this ritual.
10: L'objet mythique, il est c'est celui qui annonce les 9 coups.
11: The mythical object is called the brigadier, and it's used to open every show by striking 9 times. We're quite proud of our brigadier because when they renovated the theater in 1948,
10: il y avait des toilettes, ce qu'on appelle les toilettes à la turque.
11: There were Turkish toilets.
10: Les actrices qui
11: and the actresses who were helping with the work, well, the toilets were blocked.
10: Donc, George Vitali prit son courage.
11: So the director, George Vitali, dredged up the courage to put his hand down the toilet, and he found a magnificent carved deer head. He said, "This will be our brigadier."
10: Il a dit, "Ça, ça sera notre brigadier." Il a rajouté un bâton en bois.
11: He fixed the head to the top of a wooden stick. And ever since 1948, this brigadier has been striking 9 times, opening the bald soprano in the lesson.
10: Tous les soirs, cantatrice, leçon.
4: This twist of fate must have appealed to Ionesco. Irony, imagination, and dreams were the raw materials of all his work, both in his writing and his painting.
1: L'imaginaire aux yeux de Ionesco est plus vrai et plus important que la réalité. Et par suite, tout son théâtre.
9: The imaginary world is more important to Ionesco than reality is. So all of his plays have a certain dreamlike quality.
1: Dans une copie de la réalité, il n'y a rien qui l'insupportait plus que le réalisme.
9: We're never in a replica of reality. Nothing was more unbearable to him than realism.
1: banaux et anecdotiques, hein, alors que dans la mesure où son théâtre se veut universel...
9: Because realism simply relays the banal and the anecdotal, whereas his plays are meant to be universal, and dreams offer this kind of universality.
1: Le rêve d'envol,
9: a Stroll in the Air, which features a character who can fly, came from a dream about flying, because he often had dreams about flight, which are about wanting to escape reality, because reality is heavy. So dreams are often the inspiration, and in that respect, he's quite similar to the surrealist.
3: Here's one called The Race to Where, because we're all running towards I don't know what.
4: Inside this apartment that tells the story of Ionesco's life, Marie-France remembers her father as if he was still living there.
3: I was an only child, and I must say, he was an extremely attentive father, affectionate, anxious. He gave me everything. He influenced my tastes, for example, and guided my reading. I admired him a lot. It wasn't always easy, of course, when emotions are involved and things get sensitive, tricky, but I owe him not only my life, but also who I am deep down. The questions I ask myself, the answers I find, or the ones I don't. I owe him enormously.
4: A muted sorrow surrounds her today, as she begins cataloging the items she hopes will be his legacy to future generations.
2: Ici, vous voulez voir, je vais vous montrer.
3: Here, you want to see, I'll show you. Look, a lot will go to the National Library. I've already given some to Beaubourg, the Pompidou Center, actually. These really beautiful paintings were offered to my father by Juan Miró, the Catalan artist. He'd made a portrait of my father who'd written a profile of him for the magazine Paris Match. A portrait of my mother, too, and a little rhinoceros made by Max Ernst. But all of that is already at the Pompidou Center.
2: Au Centre Pompidou.
3: Oh, no. The other painting by my father's at the Pompidou right now. The real Madame X. And little figures like this, you see, there's a certain naïveté.
2: Il considérait, il sentait en lui-même qu'il avait dit l'essentiel de ce qu'il avait à dire.
3: He felt he'd had his say in theater. He continued to keep a diary and wrote occasional articles for the press, but nothing more for the theater. He was very creative, so he painted.
2: Il peignait. Jamais il n'avait appris la peinture.
3: He'd never learned to paint. His drawings were actually quite clumsy. He was a real amateur.
2: Je crois tout de même qu'il s'est davantage exprimé dans les mots qu'en peinture, mais ce qu'il aimait, je crois, dans la peinture, c'est
3: I still think he expressed himself more in words than in painting, but what he loved about painting, I think, was that it pushed him to explore what he didn't know and his own awkwardness. He was such an authentic person that he could only paint what mattered to him, what moved him and challenged him. He knew how to do this with words and then learned how to do it with painting and color.
2: D'ailleurs, je vais vous donner une citation de lui.
3: I'll give you a quotation of his where he describes himself quite well. It's in his last journal called The Intermittent Quest. Here's what he says.
2: C'est moi, le monsieur qui essaie de comprendre l'infini.
3: I am the man who tries to understand the infinite. The man who would really like to have infinity explained. The man who faces infinity squarely, who tackles infinity head-on, unarmed, to imagine the unimaginable, to exhaust the inexhaustible, to conceive the inconceivable.
2: Épuiser l'inépuisable, concevoir l'inconcevable.
12: Do You were listening to a documentary by Montreal contributor Danny Braun about the enduring appeal and relevance of Eugene Ionesco. Special thanks to Marie-France Ionesco, Marie-Claude Hubert, Anne Quinney, and the team at Théâtre de la Hochette, who welcomed us warmly and let us go behind the scenes of Ionesco's work and world. Translations by Michel Gagnon. Readings by Donna Dingwall, Lisa Godfrey, Tom Howell, Greg Kelly, Matthew Lazenrider, and Chris Watzkow. Lisa Ayuso is the web producer of Ideas. Technical production, Emily Chiarvesio and Sam McNulty. Nicola Lukšić is the senior producer. The executive producer of Ideas is Greg Kelly, and I'm Nala Ayed.
13: Scène vide pendant quelques instants. On entend sonner à la porte de gauche.
14: The stage is momentarily empty. The bell on the left door rings. Just a minute, coming. She appears as she did at the beginning, moves towards the door as the bell rings again. She's in a real hurry, this one. Hold on. She reaches the door and opens it. Good morning, miss. Are you the new student? You've come for your lesson? The professor is expecting you. I'll tell him you've arrived. He'll be right down. Come in, miss. Come in.
13: Entrez donc, entrez, mademoiselle. Rideau, fin de la leçon.

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4: Jordan Tannehill's breakout novel, The Listeners, was about a woman who hears a low sound and everyone thinks she's crazy. His latest novel is about someone who sees ghosts, no one believes him, and everyone thinks he's crazy. Jordan will be here to talk about his novel and why he's interested in what happens when no one believes you.
5: From CBC News, The World This Hour, I'm Stephanie Skenderas. A U.S. resident has been charged in connection to February's deadly mass shooting in Tumbler Ridge, B.C. 30-year-old James Cody Bryant allegedly offered advice, money, and technical assistance to the shooter for 6 months leading up to the attack. Eight people were killed, the majority of them schoolchildren. FBI Special Agent Mike Harrington alleges Bryant tried to live stream the shooting, but it was shut down within seconds.
6: Bryant agreed to record a live stream feed of the attack and broadcast it in a way that would maximize notoriety for the shooter. Without Bryant's misplaced loyalty and willingness to operate the live stream, we don't ultimately know if the shooter would have gone through with the crime.
5: The arrest comes after months of joint investigation between the RCMP and FBI. Bryant has been charged with conspiracy to murder persons in a foreign country. The RCMP says it's looking into the possibility of pursuing further charges in Canada. Ottawa is demanding answers from Stelco as the company plans to idle part of its Ontario operations. The federal government is threatening legal action if the steelmaker does not provide a plan to protect jobs. Philippe de Montigny explains.
7: In a letter to U.S. owner of Stelco Monday night obtained by CBC News, Federal Industry Minister Mélanie Joly says Cleveland-Cliffs' intention to lay off up to 500 workers breached commitments made when it took over the steelmaker 2 years ago. The minister is giving the company 5 business days to come up with a plan to maintain jobs or face potential legal action.
8: We haven't really seen this in action, though.
7: Sandy Walker is a senior partner at Denton's law firm. She points out that back in 2010, Ottawa had threatened to sue the owner of Stelco at the time over promises to protect jobs.
8: The government was going to take U.S. Steel to court, but they reached a settlement.
7: CBC News reached out to Cleveland-Cliffs for comment, but the company has not yet responded. Its CEO previously said the job cuts are necessary.